booksellers explained it. We work hard, like the currants, and do our best work together. That sense of community, which I felt everywhere, made it a very good year to go home. Now we'll get back to the rest of those pictures. Here's Belle Isle Park in the Detroit River. And I'm looking at a gravel pathway, very nice and wide, probably get four people across. And it's all planted in what looks like perennials and very natural looking plantings. But in the background is a domed building, and I think it may be a greenhouse. It has a kind of a Victorian look to it with the big dome and then a cupola on top. Looks like it might be a glass roof. And here we have the Detroit Institute of Arts. And it's a very classical looking building with stone arches way up and a great big fountain in front. Interestingly, though, the plantings that are around this fountain are cattails and other very natural looking things. Can't see much more than that, but I'm struck by the fact that if they're not cattails, they're some kind of a plant that's very natural looking and brown right now, at least. Here is a lobby of the Shinola Hotel. What fun. It's got all these kind of mid-century modern couches, but the artwork on the walls is what's striking to me. A really eclectic collection here. There's a photograph, black and white photograph of a black man, young man. There's some very just geometric shapes in others. It looks like a oil painting of a dog. So just a real mix of things on the walls there. And a fireplace with a mirror overhead where you could gather, have a drink, I suppose, do most anything. Here is the Riviera Court at the DIA. That's the Art Institute there. This is the one with the murals by Diego Rivera, and we see them way up high. A building, very classical looking. People are standing. You can tell there's a skylight up above the way that the light is coming through onto the floor here, marble floor. In the rear, we can see a big staircase going up and marble columns in front of that. And marble columns above that, I suppose that's another hallway up there where you could look down into this wonderful space. One of the murals of Rivera takes up almost the whole wall, and it looks like people working. It looks like I see different kind of workers. And then there are a couple of others that look like women, indigenous women, I think, maybe. Look like one of them might be weaving. I'm not sure. They're smaller, and they are on either side of this colonnade. But people are looking up, arms folded. Here's a young woman, her arms folded, and she's looking up and just smiling up at what she sees. And here's a couple more shots, interesting stuff. The store at Third Man Records, that's the place that's owned by Jack White. We saw another shot of it before where the cash register was. And this one, I think it's shelving that looks like LPs, albums in this shelving. And then above that are some black and white illustrations. I guess they're photographs that have been colorized, maybe. And from what I can see, one of them's Johnny Cash, one of them's Bob Dylan, one is Elvis Presley. There's one with five people in it, so that's a group. Maybe Cab Calloway is another one, and another one might be Jerry, I don't know, an early rock and roller. Anyway, interesting ceiling there. It looks like it's a tin ceiling, but it's kind of a brassy color. And then there's this gorgeous clock hanging. Where is that? That's the cherub clock at Book Tower. And it is indeed cherubs holding up this brass, three cherubs holding up this brass clock that's suspended from a ceiling. And then we have brunch at the Apparatus Room in the Detroit Foundation Hotel. Marble table set. Bloody Mary. Looks like a margarita there. And some kind of quiche and salad. And then we have diners in the Apparatus Room. And it looks to be mostly little booths. Kind of cafe looking. Doesn't look too plush. Wooden chairs and leather booths. Here is a shot of the monument to Joe Louis on East Jefferson Avenue. Am I right? Yeah, it's not what I thought it was. It's a huge triangular kind of teepee, and suspended from that is an enormous fist.
and it looks like it's made out of basalt, black basalt. And it's just that fist. He's coming in for a punch. And that's all it is, suspended from this structure that allows it to hang freely. So that was the monument to Joe Louis. It's on East Jefferson Avenue. And then we have here the Detroit Public Library's main branch. And it's classical and yet modern at the same time. Does that make sense? It looks like a marble building, very large. And it looks like the first story must be very high, the second story less so, and then a third story with smaller windows. So just all rectangular, just looking at a white building with rectangular windows, first floor, second floor, third floor. But then I think I see a mural where the entrance is, and it's recessed, so it's kind of hard to see, but it does definitely look like a mural, and maybe it's more Diego Rivera murals in there. And we also have a photograph of Janet Webster Jones and Allison Jones Turner. They are at Source Booksellers, and that's both of them are, they're not young women, middle age to upper middle age, and maybe more. They're having a good time. They're wearing the same T-shirt, the Source Booksellers, and behind them, of course, a big shelf full of wonderful books. And this is the section, it looks like, that's local interest. I think they're enjoying their job. And now we move on to Paradise Regained. 25 years ago, Julie Aringer spent her honeymoon on Maui. Now, in the aftermath of fires that devastated the island, she returns with her family for a week of sun, sea, and service. Photographs are by Deja Falas. And in this photograph, we have a performer at the old Lahaina Luau in Maui. And she is doing, the hula, or some kind of native dance. She's wearing a grass crown on her head and grass things around her wrists. She's a blur, the way she's been photographed. The skirt is green. I'm not sure what it's made of because it is so blurry. The red around the bottom. And she's got some plant-like things around her ankles as well. Let's begin. The honeymoon was a gift from my aunt and uncle, a trip we couldn't have afforded on our own. At Maui's Kahului Airport, the air was humid silk, the sky pink, the clouds like piles of pale gold feathers. We rented a white convertible and roared past plantations of sugarcane and pineapple, the dry fronds whipping in a brisk wind. Ahead was the ocean, a turquoise gradient etched with papaya-colored light. For 10 days, we experienced a dizzying series of delights. The pool, the ocean, a reef of iridescent fish, a ride on a paragliding rig 300 feet over the water. One night, we visited the old Lahaina Luau. The next day, we hiked through rainbow eucalyptus and walked on a black sand beach. We ate shimmering slices of ahi. We discovered apple bananas, creamy as flying. We learned a few Hawaiian words, hale for house, keiki for children, which everyone encouraged us to have. We took hundreds of photos to record the distance we'd traveled from our lives. When we got home, we printed the photos and put them in an album. Years passed. We moved to New York City and had children, a boy, then a girl. Sometimes, at quiet moments, the boy and the girl took out the honeymoon album and leafed through it. There were their parents as newlyweds, swimming with striped fish. There they were on the net of a catamaran. The children wanted to go to Maui, too. But Maui seemed not only impossibly far away, it was buried in the past, a place their parents had gone long ago. Fast forward to summer 2023. Maui had been suffering under a drought for months. Dry, non-native grasses crowded the hillsides, a dangerous fuel. On the morning of August 8, a day of unusually intense wind, power lines broke in Lahaina and sparked a fire near the middle school. Firefighters rushed to put it out, but a few hours later it flared up again, crossed the highway, and spread to the neighborhoods along the ocean. Within hours, hundreds of buildings had burned. More than 100 people lost their lives. It was the worst natural disaster in Hawaii's statehood. At home, we read the news in horror. We watched videos of the aftermath in Lahaina, street after street blackened and empty. Precious historic buildings and objects gone.
A 150-year-old banyan tree fighting for its life at the center of town. And in the days that follow, we grieved with Maui. Climate change and overuse of the land led to this disaster. Though our trip had taken place many years before, we knew we'd been part of the problem. We had enjoyed the island thoughtlessly, failing to consider what we were taking from it. As months passed and Maui began to recover, the resorts housing and feeding locals, citizens working together to rebuild homes and distribute clothing to those who were displaced, we began to hear that the residents of the island wanted visitors to return. Without tourism, its businesses couldn't survive. Finally, here was something we could do. We could go back. We could support the island. For our 25th anniversary, we decided to return as a family to the site of our honeymoon. But this time we would do it differently. Where we stayed, what we ate, how we spent our time. Every decision would come from a desire to respect and rebuild the island and to learn its traditions. The force behind our journey would be Malama Aina, care for the land. Our children, 10 and 14, far more ecologically savvy than we were at their ages, approved this plan. So we packed our swimsuits and our reef-safe sunscreen, and off we went. As we descended through banks of shell-pink cloud, I imagined that setting foot upon Maui's soil would feel like a dream. It didn't. From the moment we deplaned, as soon as we smelled the tropical air and felt its warmth on our skin, it was all awakeningly real. This time, we rented an electric car. We drove across the central plain, where we found that the dry spikes of cane and pineapple had been replaced by tracts of emerald-colored grass. At the coast, the landscape was just as we remembered it, rolling beaches and turquoise breakers to the west, velvety green slopes to the east. The beauty continued to unfold until we reached Lahaina. Then it was a fresh shock to see street after street of bare foundations, soil devoid of plant life, the vibrant energy of the beach neighborhoods gone. On the east side of the highway stood a scattering of temporary shelters in primary colors. Workers were building new houses on the hillside, and a carpet of grass covered the red earth. Our children took it all in silently, beginning to understand what it meant to be here. 20 minutes farther north, we reached our first destination, the resort at Kapalua Bay, Maui. The hotel will become part of the St. Regis portfolio in 2027. Our host welcomed us with guava juice and a view of the lava-colored sunset, then led us along a torchlit path to our building, cautioning us to avoid the tangerine-sized snails pulling silver trails along the stones. Our lodgings were almost palatial, an array of sprawling rooms and terraces oriented toward the ocean, furnished in the colors of sand and sky. In the kitchen, we found gem-like cut fruit arranged in a pineapple shell and an anniversary cake inscribed with our names. And what was it that kept our children entranced on the balcony despite the presence of cake? Whale song, the splashing of flippers, the flashing of flukes. Migration season was in full swing. As we stood at the rail, our family on land watching those whale families in the water, we felt an unmistakable connection to the island, as if, after 25 years, we had finally come home. The first day was for rest and recovery. We began with breakfast at the open-air restaurant in the hotel's open-facing courtyard, amid the swaying of trees and the calls of birds. We enjoyed fresh papaya, Molokai potato pancakes, and Portuguese malasadas, pillowy donuts served with pots of melted chocolate. Afterward, we explored the meandering palm-shaded pools, then walked down to the beach, where the children thrilled to the sensation of being knocked down by wave after wave. At midday, my daughter and I visited the spa, where we were welcomed with house-made banana bread and mango iced tea. A pair of therapists called us to the treatment rooms for lomi-lomi massage, a Hawaiian technique that employs long strokes reminiscent of ocean waves. Instant bliss. Later, I took a swim in the outdoor infinity pool while my daughter curled up on an aquamarine velvet divan and turned the pages of a beautiful book about Hawaii's corals. All was quiet.
We were just there together, relaxing, and the rushing world seemed for a time to stand still. Our first act of time travel occurred that night. We returned to the old Lahaina Luau, which had miraculously survived the fire. When we arrived, the mood was festive. Staff members draped us with orchid leis and invited us to stroll the lawn, where instructors taught us how to play the traditional bowling game, Ulu Maika, and artisans offered wood carvings and flower adornments. Then, at our table on a grassy terrace overlooking the oceanside stage, we enjoyed drinks and got to know our server, Kona, who was born and raised in Lahaina and had been working at the luau for 13 years. A traditional name for Lahaina, she told us, was Malu Ulu Olele, the shaded breadfruit grove of the goddess Lele. Many hundreds of years ago, Hawaiians planted breadfruit, and the trees captured the spring water that flowed from the uplands, keeping the soil moist. Later, colonizers cut down the trees to plant pineapple and sugar cane. The land dried out and became vulnerable to fire. Now we want the breadfruit back, Kona said. But more importantly, the city's displaced residents needed housing. More than 150 families were still waiting for construction permits, in part because the county lacked enough staff to process the paperwork. Meanwhile, tourists were visiting the burn zone to take pictures, failing to acknowledge the loss of life that had taken place there. Instead, Kona said, they might consider coming to this luau, where they could participate in ancient traditions and support the Hawaiian families who worked here. Over the next hour, Kona brought a series of exquisite dishes to our table. There were taro rolls with guava butter, a coconut pudding, tuna poke, and fiddle-headed fern salad, then grilled steak, delicate leaf-wrapped ono fish, and barbecued chicken. Or, for the vegetarians among us, grilled king trumpet mushrooms and beet poke, served with roasted uala, a kind of sweet potato. Dessert was a cloud-like pineapple sponge cake. But the meal wasn't even the main attraction. On the circular, grass-covered stage before us, talented performers narrated Hawaii's history. The show, which began with pahu drumming, featured traditional hula, kahiko, and modern wave-like hula, auna, forms. Dancers filled the stage in rustling tea-leaf skirts as our MC related the story of the jealous fire goddess Pele and the warrior chief Ohia, who rejected her proposal of marriage because he was in love with a beautiful mortal maiden. Later, we learned about King Kalakuakahua, who revived hula in Hawaii after it was banned under colonization. Then about his sister, Queen Liliuokalani, composer of Aloha Oe, who fought for the return of the crown lands after they were annexed by the United States in 1898. These dancers had trained with the best hula teachers in Hawaii since childhood. Their dancing, fluid and expressive, projected deep understanding of the stories they were telling. And as we watched, our family story unfolded too. "This is right from your honeymoon album," our son said in a quiet moment, but we were all in the picture together now. The next morning, we met Kevin Schenck, the founder of Helewai Eco Tours, for a hike of the Honolua Ridge above Kapalua Bay. As we drove to the trailhead, Kevin gave us a brief history. In the late 18th century, these lands had been cattle ranches. Mexican and then Portuguese cowboys, known as paniolos, came to work here. Later, agricultural workers arrived from China, Japan, Micronesia, and the Philippines. The land, divided since the 15th century into wedge-shaped segments, Ahupuai, that stretched from mountaintop to ocean, is still recovering today from agricultural use. Recent conservation efforts have helped, but the water that once went to pineapple and sugarcane now flows to the resorts. If the companies that own them fail to practice the most careful conservation, the delicate ecosystem of these Ahupuai will be destroyed. In the parking lot, Schenck offered us walking sticks for our hike and led us through a gate in a chain-link fence meant to keep out wild pigs. Some 8,000 native plants grow here, he told us, 98% of them endemic species that exist nowhere else. But many are threatened by invasive plants that block light and fail to trap moisture.
As we paused for a drink, my daughter noticed a many-spiked, vibrant red flower, a firework captured mid-explosion, growing on a low evergreen. She had just identified a major watershed tree, Shank told us, one of the most treasured and sacred in Hawaii, Ohia Lehua, named for the legendary lovers who were separated by jealous Pele. The Ohia plays a vital role on this ridge. Its leaves collect dew, its sparse canopy encourages undergrowth, and its root system prevents soil from eroding from the slopes to choke the reef at the bottom of Ahupuahu, an essential breeding ground for Maui's fish. When we emerged from the tree cover, we were rewarded with an eagle's view of the Pukukui Watershed Preserve, which stretches down to Honolua Bay. This was only our second day on the island, but we were beginning to get the picture. Everything was connected, and water was key. In the morning, we moved to the Westin Maui Resort and Spa, Kana Pali. In the reception area, amid meandering pools and rock walls sewed with cascading ferns, staff members taught guests how to weave coconut fronds into sun hats and fans. The pool, a multi-level fantasia of water slides and relaxation areas, was laced with walkways shaded by native plants. Our children played there for hours. Then we rented snorkel gear at a poolside stand and walked down the beach to Black Rock, where 25 years earlier, my husband and I had our first encounters with Hawaii's fish. Now it was our children's turn. We suited up and walked backward into the waves, and then we kicked out toward the reef. After just a few moments, the children came up astonished. They'd identified a humuhumuhumukunkuha fish, a parrotfish, an angelfish, and a butterflyfish. A moment later, underwater again, my daughter found herself face to face with a green sea turtle. They hovered silently together in the blue for a long moment before the turtle cut an arc toward the open water. My daughter surfaced and tore off her mask. "Did you see that?" she said, radiant with pleasure. "We looked at each other. We really saw each other." And I'd seen it, that wordless exchange between them. I'd had precisely the same experience 25 years earlier. Our third day on the island, we returned. We volunteered at Kipuka Oluwalu, a 75-acre cultural reserve that sits along Oluwalu Stream, which flows through the valley to the ocean and ends at a flourishing reef. One of its most important features is a loi, a series of terraced plantings of Hawaiian taro, which filters water from the stream and prevents sediment from flowing into the ocean. Along the creek, newly planted native trees, stem erosion, and in low-tech greenhouses near the organization's headquarters, tiny saplings, among them nascent versions of the Ohia Lehua we'd seen on the previous day's hike, are cultivated so they can be planted elsewhere in Hawaii. Our educators, Teja Roy and Tiana Napua Lewis, welcomed volunteers at a small shelter that served as the organization's field headquarters. For the next 3 hours, they explained, we would be tearing out invasive plants along the stream to make room for endemic ones. Our tools would be handsaws, bark strippers, and white plastic buckets. Before we embarked for our site, Lewis blew a low note on a giant conch, and we chanted an oli, a sacred recitation meant to create a spiritual gateway to the work. Then we walked through a stand of pale-leaved kukui nut trees, past banana and coconut palms, down a dirt road and deeper into the valley, until we reached Oluwalu Stream. Roy taught us how to distinguish the good plants from the bad, and soon we were pulling up weeds by the roots, clipping tough, woody stems, sawing branches, stripping bark. In a short time, we had cleared a significant expanse of invasive plants. "This beats the gym," my husband said as he hauled branches to the road. After a while, Ua Aloha Maji, the preserve's cultural practitioner, came to work the site with us. There was no point, he said, in trying to pin blame for the Lahaina fair upon any one source. Instead, we had to work together to build Mana Olana, the energy of hope. Our first cultural rule is love one another. Aloha, ikiki kaiki, iki kahi. Trying to win by prejudice doesn't work. It's better to win by coming here and doing something.
When our work was done and we were happily exhausted, we stopped at Leota's Kitchen and Pie Shop, the locally owned roadside restaurant at the end of the Valley Road. As we enjoyed its famous Oluwalu lime custard pie, perfectly cold and smooth and tart, made from fruit grown in the Oluwalu Valley, we had the satisfaction of knowing we were supporting the land and its people, practicing Malam Malama Aina. The third chapter of our time in Maui brought us south to Wailea, the warmest and sunniest of Maui's beaches, and to the Fairmont Kea Lani. It looks like an underwater palace, our daughter said, and it did, with its soaring white turrets, graceful columns, and ribbon-like floor-to-ceiling fountains. Monumental arches opened onto a view of sky and sea, framing the hotel's carefully curated cultural center, where you could take a ukulele lesson, learn Hawaiian, admire ancient artifacts, or read Hawaii's history as written by Queen Liliʻuokalani herself. We spent the afternoon swimming the mosaic-floored pools, drifting under waterfalls and bridges. The hotel had what could be the world's most discreet water slide, which guests seemed to find no less fun for its being cloaked by native plantings. Our children could have played on it all day and night. But we had plans for dinner at Pilina, the open-air sushi restaurant on the Kea Lani's main level, where chef Mark Bernisto, originally from the Big Island, provided a culinary tour of Maui's uplands and sea. On a hot rock delivered to our table, we grilled perfect slices of salmon and tuna, then dressed them with chili crisp and ponzu sauce. The nigiri that followed was a stunning sculptural array of fish, shellfish, herbs, vegetables, and edible star flowers. To say this is the best food I ever ate would be to place it in a category with all the other food I ever ate, our son said, and closed his eyes in rapture. An hour before dawn, as light began to bleed into the sky, we drove the curving coast to Ma'alea Harbor, where we met the crew of the catamaran Trilogy 2 for a group snorkeling trip to the island of Lanai. At that hour, the water was periwinkle, the sky soft graphite. The only sound was the hush of the boat's twin hulls through the waves. Crew members handed around hot cinnamon rolls, our captain's family specialty, and we marveled at the view of Maui's hills. A whale and her baby surfaced nearby, their flukes black against the pre-dawn gray. As they disappeared, the edge of the sun crested above Haleakala and poured a flood of gold light into the valley. It looked as if our star itself was erupting from the volcano. The children spent the journey lounging on rope nets over the waves, watching long shadows race through the water below. Three dolphins swimming at mind-bending speed along the catamaran's port hull, rolling and diving as if to taunt the sailboat. When Lanai appeared, steep-sided and green, our captain, Riley Kuhn, Trilogy's third-generation co-owner, chanted an oli written for his family by the performing artist and educator, Kelly Raikel. The chant created a mood of reverent anticipation as we disembarked and followed our guides to Hulope Beach, where 200 yards offshore lay the giant reef that would be our snorkeling site. When we submerged, we found ourselves hovering above a vast city of coral under an undulating ultramarine ceiling. Hundreds of striped angelfish and iridescent parrotfish schooled through the water in rippling clouds, scales flashing. They tornadoed around us. They descended in flocks to nibble coral. They darted in and out of the hollows in the reef. We surfaced and looked at each other in amazement. Words failed. We just wanted to live in this underwater world, and for a few magical hours, we did. A spectacular lunch followed. Our captain's grandfather's grilled chicken recipe and wok-seared noodles, served at long communal tables in a giant open-air hale. Amid the guests' convivial conversation were quiet undertones of awe. None of us could believe what we'd just seen. Precious and fragile, the words seemed to float beneath the surface of every conversation. How could we make this last? Not just the day, but the reef itself. Not just the reef, but these islands with their ecosystems still in recovery from hundreds of years of hard use. How could we pass this beauty along?
There is a form of travel we experience every day, every moment of our lives, whether we like it or not. Time travel. The inevitable and inexorable movement from one

of how past and present affect what is to come. The most important journey we undertook on our trip was the one from our own past 25 years earlier to the present we share now with our children. If they're lucky enough to bring their own kids to Maui someday, to that resilient island rich with exquisite life and with a culture that carries instructions for how to live in harmony with the land, it will be because we've all been to envision the future together and have done the work to get there. And we do have some information here where to stay. Fairmont Kialani, Maui, in Wale, that's Wailea, where a warm microclimate makes for sunny beach days and soft nights, the Fairmont offers soaring architecture, spacious suites, superb dining, and a thoughtful immersion in Hawaiian life. At the Cultural Center, take a lesson in ukulele, hula, or the Hawaiian language from expert practitioners and learn the art of talking story. Doubles from 1289. The resort at Kapalua Bay, Maui. On the island's breezy northwest coast, this resort, formerly the Montage Kapalua Bay and soon to be a St. Regis property, has accommodations that range from two-bedroom suites to luxe four-bedroom residences with sweeping ocean views. There are gorgeous pools, pristine beach, and an opulent on-site spa. Excellent for families. Doubles from 1624. The Westin Maui Resort and Spa, Kanapali. A vibrant stay in the heart of the action with a thrilling complex of pools and water slides, as well as a game room where you can go bowling or indulge a weakness for claw machines. Snorkeling is an easy walk down the beach at Black Rock. Doubles from 700. Where to eat? Hula Grill and Barefoot Bar. 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

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Get a smoothie from the juice truck so you don't finish all your fruit on the way back to your hotel. And we've got a few photographs here. Here's a gentleman, his Mark Bernisto. He's the head sushi chef at the Fairmont Kealani's Pilina restaurant. And he's got a baseball cap pulled down low on his head. His arms are folded. His arms are full of tattoos. Arms folded in front of a denim apron. And he's, I think there's a curtain that he's kind of standing next to. And behind him, I think, is probably the dining room. But he's got a very self-satisfied smile on his face. And then we have a guest room balcony at the Fairmont Kealani. And pies at Leota's. The balconies were looking up from the first floor, I think, looking up at palm trees, and then we can see the balconies. They're rounded, so the hotel itself must be kind of rounded. And there's greenery growing all along inside the railings. And there's these gorgeous pies. Oh my word, the whipped cream piled high, toasted coconut on top. One of them must be that lime pie because I see a green wedge on top of it. Yikes. Holding all four of them. They look like they're only about 6 inches across, but piled high. And somebody's holding that tray. And then there's a gorgeous little alcove here. And it's a quiet spot at the Fairmont. And then we have sunset on the beach near the Fairmont. And it's definitely sunset. There are people in the water, just up to their knees and waists. The water's calm. The sky is absolutely brilliant. But this lovely little alcove, two rocking chairs with a little table between them. And I think it's probably, this is what gives that building its round shape, because this looks like it might be a circular room. Two rocking chairs facing out, some arched windows, and we can just see the curve on the floor of that structure. A couple more pictures. Here is Helawai Ecotour's lead guide, Jason Romero, holding the leaf of a koa tree. And we just see the hand, and he's holding a leaf. And then we see non-native orchids on a Honolua Ridge hike. Beautiful purple orchids just blooming out there in the wild. And then this is, I presume, her daughter watering a plant at Kipuka Olowalu. She's a young girl, 10, 14, I think, were her two children. And she's standing there. She's kind of got welly boots on and shorts and a T-shirt and her baseball cap, looking down, carefully watering, I think, an orchid plant. Not exactly sure. But and then we have, let's see, a giant trevally fish at the Maui Ocean Center. So what we're seeing is, I think it's probably her son, seated in front of a glass enclosure there, and the fish is in the water behind him. So we've got a profile of him and a profile of the fish. He's facing the fish. There's shafts of light coming down into that water. Here's an array of dishes at the Lahaina Brewing Company. And a crew member, Amy West of Sail Trilogy. She's looks like she's trimming the sails. It's a beautiful day, and she looks like a strong woman. She's looking up with her blonde hair and a ponytail, looking straight up, and I think she's hoisting the sails, pulling them up, because they're not up yet. But she's definitely working on it. And then we have on board one of the sailboat company's vessels. And so this is just shows us the legs of someone seated, and it looks like the great big steering wheel of this vessel. So somebody's seated on maybe the captain's chair. I think they'd let a child sit there. It's barefoot, and it's young, very young legs. Doesn't look like captain's legs because they're completely bare and barefoot. And then, what a treat, a spinner dolphin sighting during a trilogy excursion. And so we see this dolphin
pretty close to the boat, splashing around. You can see the fin, and maybe he's in the middle of a spin. Not sure. These dishes look terrific. Sliced radishes and avocado, cucumbers sliced super thin. Some kind of a seafood, and it looks like it might be wrapped in seaweed. Not entirely sure. And then here is an outdoor pool at the resort at Kapalua Bay, Maui. And it's a beautiful pool surrounded by natural rocks. And the staircase itself, where you'd get out of the pool, just looks kind of like part of nature, except for the fact that it's got a railing there that you can hold on to. There's nothing turquoise about this pool. It all looks as if it was out in the middle of a lagoon, nature, kind of the dark-colored green water there. And here is Kapono Kamu'anu, the cultural advisor at the Fairmont Kealani. He's holding an ipu, which is a traditional instrument made from a gourd. And it's quite large. It looks like it's every bit of 2 feet. That gourd, maybe it's two gourds fastened together. But he's holding it, and he looks like he's explaining it to people. I'm not sure if he's playing it. Maybe he is. His hands are on it, as if they might be. And he's wearing a necklace. His hair is back in a ponytail. He's middle age. He's somebody who has a lot of experience with this, I would say. Here's a dish of sweet corn agnolotti from the restaurant at the resort at Kapalua Bay. I don't know why they've got it in such shadow here. We can hardly see it. It's on a white plate, but usually they display things so brightly, and not this time. It's under shadow. Finishes up this delightful article, and it also finishes up all the feature stories in the magazine. And so all we have left is your best shot. And this one is of Liberty Island in New York. And so we see the Green Lady with her arms outstretched on Statue of Liberty in the distance. In the foreground, we see the silhouettes of people's heads looking out towards Lady Liberty. So they're all in a dark black shade, and then we see the blue water, and then the stone of her pediment that she stands on, and her nice, big, beautiful green dress, and her torch held high against a blue sky with some clouds, not many. This was shot with a Canon EOS 5D Mark IV, and it comes from Sarah Bowerley, Baurley, from December 2024. My aunt was in the middle of building her dream home in Asheville, North Carolina, when Hurricane Helene hit in September 2024. After an entire week of shoveling mud out of the house, she declared we would go to New York for Thanksgiving. "You can't wait to take the trips you want to take," she said, "because you never know what will happen." We were on one of the ferries from Liberty State Park, and I had my camera out when I noticed the shadows and silhouettes were a great contrast with the Statue of Liberty. Once it all aligned, I took the shot. And that's what we see. And that brings us to the end of the June issue, so let's begin July. And this is the letter from the editor. "One of my most memorable meals this year was an eat-with-your-hands lunch of farm-fresh cheese, plump mussels drenched in spicy olive oil, and cold oysters just plucked from the ocean. The catch? The delicacies weren't served at a restaurant, but at an oyster farm in Florianopolis, along the Atlantic coast of Brazil. And my family and I were comfortably settled in a small boat, watching as a crew of men inspected harvest baskets laid out in tidy rows. We made the boat's makeshift table our merry, messy establishment. The thrill of discovery, new tastes, heightened senses, all the things, coupled with a feeling of familiarity, kept the vibes upbeat. Our resort, Awasi Santa Catarina, doubles from $35.85 for 2 nights, which includes food and off-site experiences in the rate, was encouraging us to explore as first-time visitors to Brazil. Upon our return, I found that our readers had voted the resort number 6 in South America in this year's World's Best Awards. I wasn't surprised. The property has many winning attributes. 25 sleek villas with amenities like an ensuite saunas and double showers, a jungle spa with a bathing circuit, and the most sublime infinity pool where I balanced a fresh coconut water in one hand with a great paperback in the other.
The world's best awards celebrate your favorite cities, islands, airports, tour operators, and more. And for the first time, we've expanded hotel lists in Central and South America. If you're looking for pristine natural environments, these destinations are a great place to start, as I recently found. But beyond that, if there's a common thread among this year's winners, it's that innovation, I'm looking at you, Eva Air, and your in-flight wontons from Ding Tai Fung, must be done in service of guest comfort, and that people always fall for places that keep them surprised. We can quibble about what bells and whistles truly matter, but let's all agree that these winners made our readers happy, and that deserves a giant round of applause. We got a photograph of Jackie and her husband and son in the surf there at Palmas Beach near the resort. And then we see them lined up on the boat. And there's a whole bunch of shellfish in front of them. So I think that's that lunch they were having, the eat with your hands lunch on the boat itself. Let's jump into our first discovery. And this one's called Threads of Change. A new generation of tie designers is weaving something fresh. Text and photographs by Chris Schulks. Tie silk has attained an exalted status among textiles. It's a staple in craft markets and souvenir stores, a common thread in the ritziest hotels, and even the inspiration for Thai Airways' motto, smooth as silk. But this dazzling material survival wasn't always guaranteed. In the first decades of the 20th century, cheaper, machine-made silk flooded the industry, driving many Thai village weavers away from their looms. This slide was reversed when Jim Thompson, an American businessman who arrived in Thailand as an Office of Strategic Services officer at the end of World War II, encouraged weavers in Bangkok's Ban Krua community to develop jewel-toned colors and bolder motifs for the Western market, propelling the craft onto the global stage. Nearly eight decades later, the company Thompson built, which began bearing his name after his mysterious disappearance in 1967, is still going strong. Along with dozens of stores and stockists across Thailand, it operates a showroom in Paris's fashionable Saint-Germain-des-Prés district. It recently both published a coffee table book, Beyond Silk, Beyond Thailand, and launched a collection of boldly patterned homewares with renowned interior designer Bill Bensley. Yet among many young creatives in Thailand, silk has long been considered old-fashioned. That's something a new generation is starting to change. Even though Thai silk has deep roots, it has a lot of contemporary qualities, says Bangkok-born designer Thirapat Phuong Phuong. It's a perfect natural fiber for modern experimentation, she said. He said, together with his American wife, Cherry W. Rain Phuong Phuong, he founded Nong Rak, a fashion label and design studio specializing in vividly colorful pieces made from hand-woven yarns. Its new store and showroom in Siloam, Bangkok's financial district, is lined with sporty shorts and pants in sherbet hues, sheer shirts, and dresses made from crumpled raw silk. There are also tunics and airy sweaters crocheted with feathery mulberry silk, a type spun by silkworms fed exclusively on white mulberry leaves, considered the highest quality in the world. The Fuangs aren't alone in pushing the textile in new directions. For her label, Sierra Collective, which recently opened a boutique in the capital's Chitlam district, designer Tammy Amorn collaborated with weaving communities in northeastern Thailand on loose-fitting jackets, tops, and lace-hemmed skirts in powdery hues, with leftover scraps turned into patchwork bags. Also in Bangkok, Mek Chu prints and embroiders Hawaiian silk shirts with futuristic scenes inspired by temple murals. And designer Rukpong Rayamaturopong's Paris-based label, Rukpong, known for its sculptural pieces, was awarded Chanel's prestigious Métier d'Art accolade in 2021. There's a poetic beauty to how these designers are creating new designs with a time-honored material. Returning to these traditional textiles offers a lot of comfort and familiarity, Fang Huang says.
Working with silk seems to be especially attractive in this time when people are craving connection to each other and to the earth. And we have a photograph of him. He's the co-founder and designer of Nong Rock. He's seated on a big, I thought it was a couch, but I think it might be a stack of fabrics. I'm not sure, because there are layers there in different colors and patterns. He's quite, rather a young man, I would say in his early 30s or so. Curly, dark hair. He's removed his glasses. He's got a scarf, a long scarf around his neck, so he's a stylish guy. And he looks like a happy man, smiling at us. Here's the Jim Thompson Homeware Showroom in Bangkok, and it's luxurious. There's a tufted couch here with pillows all along the back, each one in a different silk textile patterned. And behind that, a screen that one would stand behind, I suppose, to get dressed. But it, too, it looks like it's all covered in beautiful patterned silk. And interestingly, it has mirrors glued to it or mounted on it. And they're the rounded kind of mirrors so that you can see a kind of a view of the whole room because it's concave. Let's see. Here we have a photograph of, that's Tammy Amorn of Sierra Collective. And she's standing there in front of a rack of lovely colored shirts. What she's wearing is very interesting. She has long, dark hair. She's wearing a big necklace with a pendant on it, a big, giant O pendant. But she has a colorful, what looks like a knit blousey sweater on. And then her pants, they might be silk, all striped, look like they've been patched together. And the stripes go in all different directions. So it too is kind of a work of art. And there's some other pieces in here too. Here's the showroom at the Nong Rak showroom in Bangkok. And so we're seeing just racks of very serene and clean white floor, white walls, and then anything that, like some shoes and sandals and different things, are on wooden blocks that are stained a just kind of a warm maple color, and then a full-length mirror with a maple frame on it. So very simple wood against the white. Here is some hands measuring a giant piece of silk and a scarf, a silk scarf from the Jim Thompson collection. And it looks old-fashioned in a way. It has like a scenes from, it looks like it could have been a tapestry in ancient days, but this is a silk scarf. And then we have some purses there, and they're, well, they call them bags, but they look like just checkerboard purses with long, maybe a crossbody purse, and they're checkerboard in yellow and white, purple and lavender, and another one that's kind of coral and beige with long streaming handles on them. That's where we end today, folks. Next time we'll pick up with low-key Lisbon. Until then, take care, be well, and thanks for joining Mind's Eye Radio.

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1: Good evening. This evening, look for clear skies. Tonight, expect clear skies with a low near 85. Friday, expect sunshine with a high near 102. Friday night, expect clear skies with a low near 85. Saturday, expect sunshine with a high near 98. Get your weather every hour right here on Mind's Eye Radio, your virtual newsstand.
2: It's sunny and 93 degrees. In O'Fallon, it's sunny and 91 degrees. In Granite City, it's sunny and 95 degrees.

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2: Hello, everybody. We're continuing the 250th episode celebration issue of the Smithsonian. And we're going to start today with Benjamin Franklin in an article titled, How to Build a Character. Benjamin Franklin was the patron saint of American inventors. Among his greatest creations were his authorial personas by H.W. Brands. Benjamin Franklin's fertile mind constantly spun off inventive and useful ideas. His lightning rod saved buildings and lives. His energy-saving improvement of the wood-burning fireplace kept families warm and forests from being leveled. His lending library extended literacy to those who couldn't afford books. His map of the Gulf Stream made travel faster and commerce more efficient. But Franklin's ingenuity showed most clearly in his invention, or rather recurrent reinvention of himself. In the course of his life, Franklin devised dozens of authorial personas in print, which allowed him to challenge authority, identify folly, and promote human progress with an unsparing vigor he never could have achieved under his own name. Franklin created his first alter ego when he was in his teens, a middle-aged widow named Silence Duguid. Mrs. Duguid allowed Franklin to evade an embargo against publication imposed by his jealous elder brother James, a printer to whom Ben was apprenticed. James had a newspaper and sought contributors, but he refused Ben's submissions as corrosive of the master-apprenticeship relationship. So Ben disguised his handwriting and surreptitiously slipped letters from Mrs. Duguid under the door of the print shop. Franklin's account of her life delighted readers while underscoring the difficulties facing widows and women of the day. Polly Baker was a literal, as opposed to an actual, descendant of Silence Duguid. Polly had the misfortune of falling in love with men who had no intention of marrying her. When she became pregnant, she was brought before the magistrates to be punished for her crime of fornication. In defending herself, she said she had done nothing more than obey the biblical command to be fruitful and multiply. Anyway, she asked, why was no sanction brought against the men who were equally responsible for her illegitimate children and more responsible for the corruption, as the court insisted, of the honest if imperfect woman who stood before it. Franklin's most famous alter ego was Richard Saunders, an astronomer and polymath who annually published Poor Richard's Almanac. The almanac provided information on holidays, solstices, phases of the moon, and the like. What made it special were the squibs of advice and humor that filled otherwise blank spots on the pages. Fish and visitors stink in 3 days, recommended itself to guests and hosts alike. Three may keep a secret if two of them are dead, chided the garrulity of blabbers and the naivete of confiders. Franklin Saunders didn't invent adages so much as he improved on earlier versions. Franklin retired Saunders after going into politics. a move that inspired him to create additional personas. Americanus appeared in Franklin's own paper, the Pennsylvania Gazette, when he responded to news that the British Parliament planned to transport felons to America. The measure was intended to relieve the British government of the expense of incarcerating the convicts at home, but was cast as a gift to the colonies, which could always use more people. Such a tender parental concern in our mother country for the welfare of her children calls aloud for the highest returns of gratitude and duty, Americanus wrote. The colonies must reciprocate. In some of the uninhabited parts of these provinces, there are numbers of these venomous reptiles we call rattlesnakes. Felons, convict, from the beginning of the world, Americanus expatiated on the virtues of rattlesnakes, concluding that they seem the most suitable returns for the human serpents sent us by our mother country. In this, however, as in every other branch of trade, she will have the advantage of us, as the rattlesnake gives warning before he attempts his mischief. Franklin appointed as agent of the Pennsylvania Assembly to the British government in 1757, relocated to London. There he wrote to British newspapers as benevolus, to rebut arguments in Parliament that the American colonies were too lightly taxed. Benevolus was a serious fellow compared with Franklin's other alter egos. After the Stamp Act provoked riots in America, Benevolus identified numerous errors in fact and reasoning that misinformed British policy. Wow, am I having troubles? My apologies. He concluded with the fond hope that the British would be a little less hasty in censoring their brethren in America upon the groundless surmises and mistaken facts so frequently delivered as truths in our public papers, and that they will consider the importance of a firm union between the two countries in affection as well as in government. Franklin's personas provided varying degrees of cover. Readers in Philadelphia caught on that Richard Saunders was Franklin. Americanus and Benevolus, too, were obvious pseudonyms, fit for an age when political opinion pieces often appeared under made-up bylines. Sometimes this was to keep the authors out of trouble with the authorities. Equally, it reflected the philosophy that a persuasive argument depended on evidence and reasoning rather than expertise of the writer. But many people who read about Polly Baker thought she was real. Franklin's parting alter ego appeared just weeks before his death in 1790. By now a leader of the abolitionist movement in America, Franklin sent a petition to Congress urging an end to slavery. In response, slavery apologists mustered a vehement defense, citing economic necessity and religion in support of the institution. In high satirical style, Franklin thereupon claimed to have discovered a speech by one Sidi Mahomet, Ibrahim of Algiers, justifying the enslavement of Christians. If we cease our cruises against Christians, how shall we be furnished with the commodities their countries produce and which are so necessary for us? Asked Ibrahim. If we forbear to make slaves of their people, who in this hot climate are to cultivate our lands? To fail to enslave Christians would deny them access to the true faith. Here they are brought into a land where the sun of Islamism gives forth its light and shines in full splendor. And they have an opportunity to make themselves acquainted with the true doctrine, and thereby saving their immortal souls. Franklin's Ibrahim concluded, "Let us then hear no more of this detestable proposition, the manumission of Christian slaves." Our next short and sweet article is titled Gladys West Gives Directions. A math genius from Virginia helped put the whole planet within reach. When mathematician Gladys Mae West died this year at 95, she was celebrated for her work on global positioning satellite mapping. We didn't know exactly where it was going because we worked for the military, where everything is secret, West once recalled. As a child in segregated rural Virginia, West attended what she described as the stereotypical little one-room schoolhouse with rusty, decrepit furniture, sometimes leaky ceilings, and always hand-me-down books. She won a scholarship to Virginia State College, propelling her toward 42 years of mapping for the U.S. Navy. In the 1960s, she helped train a computer to do 5 billion calculations to measure the movement of Pluto. In the 1970s, she began using radar and satellite data to calculate the Earth's curvature, accounting for ice levels, ocean currents, gravity, and tides. Her work helped scientists create the precise model used by GPS to pinpoint any location on the planet. After her retirement in 1998, West went on to earn a PhD in public administration. "I still had an insatiable thirst for knowledge," she wrote in her memoir. "It began with a dream. I always had this sense that there was more to accomplish." Another short article. The first president gives notice. George Washington's announcement that he wouldn't seek a third presidential term helped define modern statesmanship. The Republic had no need of a king, even an American one. Writing from Europe, John Quincy Adams prayed the president's retirement might serve as the foundation upon which the whole system of America's future policy may rise. Washington's decision set an informal precedent that largely held until term limits were codified by the 22nd Constitutional Amendment, ratified in 1951. Still, at the time of his farewell address, Washington's opponents had serious complaints. Though Washington belonged to no party, he was associated with the Federalists, and many anti-Federalist thinkers chastised the outgoing president for disparaging his ideological rivals while claiming neutrality. This dispute played out in newspapers and pamphlets back when publishers always chose a side. Our next person is I'm going to pronounce her name as Sylbia. It's spelled S-Y-B-I-L-L-A. Finding a way through the maze, Sylbia Wrighton Masters was a consummate innovator who went against the grain. By Lucia Graves. In the late 17th century, colonists in North America faced a new problem: how to process maize, a new world staple, using mills designed for softer European grains. Sylbia Wrighton Masters, a Philadelphia mother of 4, devised a solution. Born circa 1676, and raised in Burlington Township, West Jersey, Silvia married the prosperous merchant Thomas Masters in the early 1690s and moved to Philadelphia. After observing the ways indigenous communities pounded maize with wood pestles, she conceived a machine that produced coarse kernels used for making hominy meal, a staple at the time, and similar to what we now call grits. While some colonies granted exclusive privileges for inventions, Pennsylvania was still young and did not yet issue patents. So Masters set sail for Britain in 1712 to seek legal protection for her design. "I have been at great trouble and expense, and have ventured my life across the seas," she wrote in her 1713 patent application. "I have left my country, my family, and all your comforts of life for the good of the public." Married women could not legally hold patents in their own name either, neither in the colonies nor in England. So Master's patent was issued to her husband in 1715, specifying that the invention had been found out by Silvia, his wife. Historians consider her the first American colonist to secure an English patent, despite the legal hurdles. While in London, Silvia opened a shop selling hats and bonnets made using a second innovation, a method for preparing and weaving fibers from plants such as straw and palmetto. In 1716, patent number 403 was issued to Thomas for the weaving process. The same year, Masters returned to Philadelphia, where her corn processing technology was used at a mill established by her husband. Although the product never sold well in England, it found some success in the colonies. More significant was Masters' progression from observation to innovation and commercialization, securing her a place in the canon of American invention. All right, I'm continuing the who's who, just going right down the line. And our next article is called Unprecedented Presidents: Inventors in Chief Who Dreamed Up Initiatives, Gadgets, and a Moonshot, by Sonia Anderson. In 1803, Thomas Jefferson negotiated the $15 million Louisiana Purchase. With it, the United States gained some 828,000 square miles of land west of the Mississippi River, which settlers would soon trek across to develop America's frontier. Jefferson, a lifelong innovator, also devised a wheel cipher for encoding messages sent between France and the U.S. Next one. Long before Abraham Lincoln issued the Emancipation Proclamation, he transported cargo on the Midwest flatboat and conceived a nifty way of freeing boats when they ran aground. In 1849, after leaving Congress, Lincoln filed patent number 6,469, describing built-in air chambers for buoying vessels over shoals. To this day, he's the only president to hold a patent. Next one, Theodore Roosevelt established the U.S. Forest Service, protecting 150 national forests by 1910, and designated more than 50 national wildlife refuges and 11 swaths of land that would become national parkland. He signed the 1906 Antiquities Act, giving presidents the authority to establish national monuments. In all, Roosevelt protected some 300 59,375 square miles of American land. Our next one. In 1896, William McKinley ran his presidential bid largely from home, circulating mass-produced political swag instead of hitting the trail. The effort included a pivotal piece of merch, the first modern campaign button. Coated in celluloid, the button's metal backs were equipped with sharp pins to attach to lapels. And our last one. John F. Kennedy pioneered America's space odyssey. In 1961, amid Cold War tensions, Kennedy deemed a moon landing the ultimate expression of American dominance. No single space project in this period will be more impressive to mankind, he told Congress. The idea took off, and less than 6 years after the president's assassination, Neil Armstrong's boot made the first ever moon dust footprint in 1969. Our next article is titled Awakening a Nation's Conscience. Through remarkably careful reporting, one author evoked slavery's brutality so vividly that America couldn't look away, by Geraldine Brooks. Have you figured out who it is yet? No one can have this system of slavery brought before him without an irrepressible desire to do something. And what is there to be done? That's in quotes. Harriet Beecher Stowe was 26 when she posed that frustrated question in a letter to her husband. She had been married only a year, had just given birth to twins, and didn't care much for the abolitionists she encountered, calling them unfashionable persons and moral monomaniacs. But if she could not join their movement, what could she do? 15 years later, she gave her answer. Her debut novel, Uncle Tom's Cabin, or Life Among the Lowly, was published in March 1852. In its first week, it sold 10,000 copies in the United States, and by year's end, 300,000 in the U.S. and more than 1 million in Britain. It was the best-selling book released in the 19th century, second only to the Bible, and the first American novel translated into Chinese. It was a radical, innovative book. Stowe had diligently gathered shards of factual evidence from multiple sources and painstakingly forged her fictional account from them. What she created was a story that moved people more profoundly than bare fact alone had. Its impact was enormous, galvanizing anti-slavery sentiment in the North, infuriating the South, priming public opinion for the election of an anti-slavery Republican president, and widening the divisions that brought about the Civil War. The novel made this Connecticut-born preacher's daughter and minister's wife and mother of seven, previously a little-known author of short stories and educational tracts, the most famous and influential woman in America. Is this the little woman who made this great war? Abraham Lincoln is reported to have said on meeting the 5-foot-tall author at the White House in 1862, where she had come to lobby for the Emancipation Proclamation. Stowe had grown up in a family disinclined toward orthodoxy. Her father, the preacher Lyman Beecher, had discarded the angry God of New England Calvinism in favor of a more inclusive faith. And Harriet's brother, Henry Ward Beecher, refined this further into the gospel of love, a term he coined in a series of lectures at Yale University. Uncle Tom's Cabin is suffused with Henry's ideal of loving kindness. Tom himself is a Christ-like figure who dies to protect others and forgives the overseers ordered to lash him to death for refusing to divulge the whereabouts of two escaped women. Stowe's anti-slavery passions intensified when she moved from Connecticut to Cincinnati, where her father had been appointed president of the new Lane Theological Seminary. There she witnessed slave catchers, enabled by the 1850 Fugitive Slave Act, requiring Northerners to aid in capturing and returning enslaved people to their enslavers, actively hunting escapees who'd made it across the Ohio River. She was appalled when a pro-slavery mob sacked the premises of an abolitionist newspaper and vandalized the homes of free black people in the city. A year later, Elijah P. Lovejoy, another anti-slavery editor and friend of the Beechers, was murdered by a riotous mob in Alton, Illinois. In her novel's concluding remarks, Stowe discloses that for many years she considered the subject of enslavement too painful to be inquired into. In fact, the passage of the Fugitive Slave Act impelled her. She was appalled by the cowed complicity she witnessed among her neighbors and friends. But a more personal loss pervades her novel, too. When her son Charlie died of cholera at 18 months in 1849, she wrote, "It was at his dying bed and at his grave that I learned what a poor slave mother may feel when her child is torn away from her." Thereafter, she decided she would work to show slavery in living, dramatic reality. Uncle Tom's Cabin is a deeply researched book. Its fictional plot lines draw directly from narratives of escapees, as well as from Henry's accounts of his encounters in slave states. From reporting in the abolitionist press, and from interviews with black people Stowe employed as domestic servants, and though she met in academic and religious circles. She credits the inspiration for Tom's character to the experience of her cook, a free black woman whose enslaved husband in Kentucky was such a Christian, I could not get him to run away, even when his enslaver sent him on errands to Ohio. The character of Tom's wife, Chloe, is modeled on Stowe's housekeeper, Aunt Frankie, whom she admired for her resourcefulness and good humor. The Stowe family's own anti-slavery acts, including transporting runaways in the dark of night, find their way into the novel's account of the flight of one enslaved person, Eliza. Eliza's tale is also inspired by the experiences of the abolitionist John Rankin, who gave sanctuary to a woman and her two-year-old who had crossed the Ohio River on planks and ice floes. When Southerners, appalled by the book's impact, decried it as libelous exaggerations and sensationalized falsehoods, Stowe in 1853 published A Key to Uncle Tom's Cabin, in which she set out these and other sources she had drawn on, including slave narratives such as The Life of Josiah Henson, formerly a slave, now an inhabitant of Canada, as narrated by himself. Henson, who escaped grueling conditions in Maryland, called himself the real Uncle Tom. and took pride in his association with Stowe's book. Stowe took these first-person testimonies as her scaffolding, then built upon them an imaginative edifice of intense emotion. While writers such as James Baldwin have blasted the stereotypes and minstrelsy of Stowe's novel, scholars such as Henry Louis Gates Jr. and David S. Reynolds, author of Mightier Than the Sword, which charts the novel's huge impact, have praised the book. There are moments of sharp wit and passages of great power throughout the dramatic, sometimes melodramatic, action. Considering the response of an escapee, George, when chastised by a white businessman for breaking the laws of his country, quote, "My country again, Mr. Wilson. You have a country, but what country have I? Or anyone like me, born of slave mothers? What laws are there for us? We don't make them. We don't consent to them. We have nothing to do with them. All they do for us is to crush us and keep us down. Haven't I heard your 4th of July speeches? Don't you tell us all, once a year, that governments derive their just power from the consent of the governed? Can't a fellow think that hears such things? Can't he put this and that together and see what it comes to?" Unquote. 4 months after Uncle Tom's Cabin was published, Frederick Douglass, who had praised the novel, delivered his famous oration, "What to the slave is the 4th of July?" The address contains powerful echoes of the arguments Stowe created for George. Though thousands of Americans read the book, many more thousands saw theatrical adaptations of the story performed on stages across America long after the Civil War. In Lexington, Kentucky, in the early 1900s, the United Daughters of the Confederacy lobbied an opera house unsuccessfully to have the wildly popular play shut down. The group then turned to the state legislature, which in 1906 passed the Uncle Tom's Cabin Law, allowing censorship of any production depicting past race relations in a bad light. The daughters had argued that such depictions were injurious, especially to the plastic minds, that's in quotes, of children, and unjust to the memories of their fathers. Harriet Beecher Stowe would not have agreed. In her novel's concluding remarks, she wrote, "Nothing of tragedy can be written, can be spoken, can be conceived, that equals the frightful reality of scenes daily and hourly acting on our shores, beneath the shadow of American law and the shadow of the cross of Christ. And now, men and women of America, is this a thing to be trifled with, apologized for, and passed over in silence?" Now we have a sub-article, "A New World Calls for a New Literature: How America Achieved a Controlling Interest in Bookish Innovation." And this is written by Ted Scheinman. When did America seize English from the English? It's a leading question, yet it can be answered simply and truthfully. America began to reinvent Anglophone literature sometime between Anne Bradstreet's arrival in the colonies and Benjamin Franklin's first pamphlet. Long before Ralph Waldo Emerson declared in 1837 that "we will work with our hands, we will speak with our minds," a new artist had emerged. The American speaker, a radically self-authorizing I. Unlike other peoples, the British critic Christopher Dawson wrote, the United States found their origin in a deliberate act of corporate selfish assertion. And ever since the Revolution, every little American has been taught to associate himself personally with this creative act. Between the 18th century and modernism, America produced many of the most revolutionary innovations and

create an entirely new form of historical consciousness. By 1955, the American critic R.W.B. Lewis could sketch and critique the singular progress of the authentic American, poised at the start of a new history, whose sense of newness made possible a series of original inquiries and discoveries about human nature, art, and history. The American voice thus reoriented the language towards psychological immediacy, conceptual immensity, and ceaseless self-reinvention, toward the frontier, within as well as without. All right, our next article is titled America's Prophet at a Crossroads. At a crucial moment, abolitionist Frederick Douglass stepped up to redefine the stakes of the Civil War, by David W. Blight. In the cold early months of the election year 1864, the abolitionist Frederick Douglass wrote a speech called The Mission of the War and took it on the road, delivering it dozens of times in towns and churches to which he'd been invited across the northern states. The speech was one of Douglass's rhetorical masterpieces in a 50-year career as perhaps America's preeminent orator. In this pivotal moment of the Civil War, Douglass crafted a work that served several purposes. A partisan election campaign address on behalf of Abraham Lincoln, and a war propaganda speech to boost Northern morale. It was also a bid to redefine the conflict. The speech forcefully called for an abolition war that would transform the country forever, insisting that moral ends transcended policy imperatives. And finally, it offered a Bible-inspired, apocalyptic vision of history as something requiring violent rendings and regenerations. For Douglass, all was at stake in 1864. Whether the American experiment would survive, and even more crucial, whether and how slavery would truly be destroyed, and a new country forged from its ashes. Douglass performed his mission speech in the vein of Jeremiah, the Hebrew prophet he most closely emulated. Douglass heeded God's admonition to Jeremiah. I have this day set thee over the nations and over the kingdoms to root out and to pull down, to build and to plant. According to Douglass, the Civil War was a potent teacher, its lessons written in characters of blood. For the former slave, the struggle was a holy war, a fight against naked barbarism on behalf of a nobler and grander cause that the world had ever seen. Raining down poignant metaphors and flowing refrains, Douglass personified slavery 14 times in one paragraph and warned against a slave-holding peace and against complacency in the coming election. Let but the little finger of slavery get back into this Union, he declared, and in 1 year you shall see its whole body again upon our backs. The speech appealed to his listeners' moral hearts. It also marked a new political role for Douglass. No longer casting himself as a reformer or the mere voice of conscience, he was now a radical patriot arguing for the revolution. The most hopeful fact of the hour, Douglass announced, is that we are now in a salutary school, the school of affliction. If sharp and signal retribution, long protracted,
wide sweeping

and overwhelming, can teach a great nation respect for the long-despised claims of justice. Surely we shall be taught now and for all time to come. This was history presented as bloody, bitter instruction, an unfolding tragedy in which catharsis, Douglas said, offered real hope. That winter and summer, neither side was assured victory, and the loss of life had reached a scale no one had foreseen. Lincoln stood for re-election to the presidency in what was the first ever general election conducted by a republic during a civil war. He would be opposed by the Democrat George B. McClellan, the former commanding general whom Lincoln had fired in great controversy after the Battle of Antietam in 1862. Since his Emancipation Proclamation of January 1, 1863, Lincoln and the Republicans had been stamped by Democrats as the dangerous party of black freedom and equality. Democrats ran the most racist campaign on record to that time. They called Lincoln Abraham Africanus I, and even invented the word miscegenation, that's spelled miscegenation, to argue that electing Republicans would somehow codify forced interracial marriage. That August, Lincoln invited Douglas to the White House. The president needed the most important African-American leader on his side. At a moment of dire crisis, when he believed he might lose the election, he asked the radical abolitionist if he should back away from the emancipation policy in response to Northern public opinion, to which Douglas, as Lincoln expected, delivered an emphatic no. Astonishingly, Lincoln also asked Douglas to organize an effort to funnel as many slaves as possible out of the Upper South before Election Day in November, in case McClellan and the Democrats won, thwarting emancipation for forever. Douglas returned to his home in Rochester, New York, and began to recruit agents for the border state liberation scheme. But he was, in effect, saved by events. On September 2nd, just days after the Democratic National Convention in Chicago nominated McClellan, news spread across the country that Atlanta had fallen to General William Tecumseh Sherman after a long siege. Confederates' rising hopes plummeted, and many war-weary Northerners suddenly saw victory on the horizon. With morale boosted, Lincoln was reelected with 55% of the popular vote, and the policy of emancipation was reaffirmed, even by Union troops, who, in a massive and unprecedented soldier vote, cast 76% of their ballots for the Republican. The school of affliction, though, was hardly over. The war still had to be prosecuted to its haunting end, and the long and turbulent aftermath of Reconstruction lay ahead. In his extraordinary speech, which undoubtedly helped turn public sentiment, Douglas had announced that the mission of this war is national regeneration. The address ended with a peroration? Spelled P-E-R-O-R-A-T-I-O-N. I'll have to look that one up. That prefigured Martin Luther King Jr.'s in his I Have a Dream speech 99 years later. If remaking the United States on the doctrine of equality before the law could be accomplished, Douglas proclaimed, our glory as a nation will be complete,
Our peace will flow like a river, and our foundations will be the everlasting rocks. Now we're sub-articles, titled Feats That Fostered Freedom for All. Bold, inventive abolitionists changed minds and saved families by organizing, by Taryn Wright. Our first individual, William Still, born in 1821, Still inherited abolitionism from his parents. In 1844, he moved to Philadelphia and eventually began working at the Pennsylvania Anti-Slavery Society. As chairman of the Vigilance Committee, he assisted hundreds of freedom seekers, raising funds, coordinating journeys, and helped finance several of Harriet Tubman's missions to the South. He recorded stories from nearly 1,000 of those he'd aided, helping families find loved ones. Still found his long-lost brother when the latter visited the society after buying his own freedom. He shared his records in 1872's The Underground Railroad, still a vital source for historians. Our next individual is Mary Ann Shad Carey, a pioneering figure in education, law, and civil rights. Carey was born in Wilmington, Delaware, in 1823, and founded multiple schools to advance black education. After the passage of the Fugitive Slave Act of 1850, Carey moved to Canada. She was the first black woman in North America to edit and publish a newspaper, the Provincial Freeman. She returned to the United States after the start of the Civil War and to recruit black soldiers for the Union Army. In 1869, she enrolled in Howard University and later became one of the first black women in the U.S. to earn a law degree. Our next individual, Angelina Grimke Weld. Grimke is spelled G-R-I-M-K-E with an accent. Born in 1805, Weld grew up in Charleston, South Carolina. Her parents were enslavers, and she witnessed the brutality of slavery up close. She moved to Philadelphia in 1829 and published An Appeal to Christian Women of the South in 1836, urging her readers to oppose slavery. Less than 2 years later, she became the first woman to speak before a legislative body in the U.S., presenting 20,000 anti-slavery petitions at the Massachusetts State House in Boston. In her powerful address, Weld drew on her family history. "I stand before you as a repentant slaveholder. I owe it to the suffering slave and to the deluded master, to my country and the world, to do all that I can to overturn a system to the suffering slave and to the deluded master, to my country and the world, to do all that I can to overturn a system of complicated crimes." All right, our next article is titled A King Among the Muckrakers. Lincoln Steffens invented a new kind of journalism, reputable, unsparing, and above all, objective, by John Grinspan. While we might imagine 19th century Americans living on the isolated farmsteads, in fact, they were constantly receiving news from near and far. Trouble was, much of it was rotten. Openly partisan papers distorted nearly everything to suit the biases of their subscribers. The French sociologist Alexis de Tocqueville was dismayed to find in the 1830s
that the typical American reporter mostly resorted to a

0: appeal to the passions of his readers. For much of the early American history, you just couldn't trust the news. The democratic innovation of accurate political reporting in the United States didn't arrive until around the turn of the last century. It took the ceaseless inquiries of Lincoln Steffens, a journalist so dogged that party bosses called him a born crook that's gone straight, to teach citizens to expect objectivity in news. Steffens went to the finest schools, but later wrote that his true education began with his reporting gigs, covering Wall Street, and then crime for the New York Evening Post in the mid-1890s. The Post was a reformist paper, and Steffens was expected to produce condemnations of corrupt bigwigs and bent lawmen. Yet when he met crooks and cops, politicos and prostitutes, Steffens found their motivations far richer than the finger-waggers acknowledged. He became obsessed with the systems that allowed malfeasance. Convinced that the country's corruption was part of a deeper story, Steffens set out with his little dog, Mickey, reporting for McClure's magazine. He came to appreciate the attractive candor of the honest crooks who ran urban political machines and would kibitz over how to steal an election or taxpayer funds. He became a regular at their headquarters, where party bosses petted Mickey while talking about the mechanics of corruption as one artist to another. Steffens' stories became a sensation, inspiring a wave of journalists who uncovered social ills by investigating them up close. There had been prior muckrakers, most notably Ida B. Wells and Henry Demarest Lloyd, who exposed lynchings and strike breakings, respectively. But it was his Shame of the Cities series that drew the connections between democratic failures and readers sitting in their parlors. Steffens discovered that his own middle-class audience was partly responsible for political corruption. In San Francisco, he found that nearly the whole business community was complicit with the party machine. In New York, he saw that Wall Street and Tammany Hall were deeply linked, and rolled his eyes at respectable New Yorkers' occasional efforts to throw the rascals out before losing interest and electing another crook as mayor. It was an innovation in self-criticism, asking readers to consider how the misgovernment of the American people is misgovernment by the American people. As Steffens put it in the introduction of his best-selling collection, The Shame of the Cities. He capped off decades of work with a funny, humane autobiography published in 1931. According to the novelist and critic Granville Hicks, the autobiography of Lincoln Steffens was possibly the most influential book of the New Deal era, prompting America to consider the goodness of bad men and the badness of good men. Steffens redefined journalism, guiding the work of investigators like Bob Woodward and Carl Bernstein, and advocates like Rachel Carson and Ralph Nader. For Steffens and other muckrakers, journalism meant speaking the truth, not just to power, but to one's own subscribers. For the little time left, we're going to go back with the inventions. And I don't remember where I stopped, so hopefully I didn't read number 3, Dialysis, 1960. Two scientists at the University of Washington, Belding Scribner and Wayne Quinton, developed a Teflon shunt that allowed doctors to hook patients up to a dialysis machine. Their invention of flushing toxins from a body without damaging arteries and veins turned kidney failure into a manageable condition. And our last one, number four, prosthetic limbs, 2009. The American innovations on prosthetics go back to the Civil War, when tens of thousands of veterans needed artificial limbs. In the early 2000s, researchers at Johns Hopkins and the Rehabilitation Institute of Chicago, supported by the U.S. Defense Advanced Research Projects Agency, developed a fully integrated system for multi-joint, brain-controlled artificial limb movement. Oh, we have time. Number five, magnetic resonance, 1938. Columbia University physicist Isidore Rabi discovered how to make atomic nuclei give off measurable signals in a magnetic field. His work won him the Nobel Prize and laid the foundation for MRI scanners, which produce detailed images of the body's internal structures without radiation. And on this, I wish you a week of wellness. This is Jody, signing off.
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2: Good evening. This evening, look for clear skies. Tonight, expect clear skies with a low near 85. Friday, expect sunshine with a high near 102. Friday night, expect clear skies with a low near 85. Saturday, expect sunshine with a high near 98. Get your weather every hour right here on Mind's Eye Radio, your virtual newsstand.
3: It's sunny and 93 degrees. In O'Fallon, it's sunny and 91 degrees. In Granite City, it's sunny and 95 degrees.
4: Okay, Don, which one of these things is not like the other? Farm field runoff, raw sewage, smokestack emissions, and a healthy person's blood.
5: Blood, of course.
4: Nope.
5: How is blood like those other things?
4: It's a trick question. Like exhaust and farm field runoff, researchers have found that our blood contains over 100 pollutants, including metals, combustion byproducts, pesticides, and herbicides.
5: But what if you don't smoke or work in a factory or something?
4: Doesn't matter. Scientists tested thousands of people from across the United States, and the majority had toxic substances in their blood.
5: How did the chemicals get there?
4: Think about it. In the past 50 years, we've invented thousands of new chemicals. When we use things like cosmetics and eat food treated with pesticides and other chemicals, we absorb the chemicals used to make these things.
5: Okay, but are the levels we absorb actually dangerous?
4: It's hard to know. Back in the 1970s, if we had assumed that the average level of lead in U.S. residents' blood was safe, we would have been very wrong. It was only years later that we understood the scope of the problem.
5: So maybe 10 years down the road, we'll discover that the chemicals in our blood are really harmful.
4: Maybe.
5: What can we do now?
4: For one thing, watch what we eat. The results of one study suggest that switching to organic produce may lower the level of some pesticides in your body.
5: This moment of science came from Indiana University with underwriting from the Office of the Chancellor and Textilery Weavers of Bloomington, Indiana, creating handwoven throws, pillows, and accessories for America's homes since 1979.
4: Today's program was prepared by Jeremy Shear, with help from Deborah Bacchus in the School of Public and Environmental Affairs. For a moment of science, I'm Yael Cassander.
5: And I'm Don Glass.

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1: Good evening. It's 9 o'clock.

Welcome to the Central Illinois News Roundup on Mind's Eye Radio. It's Thursday, August 13th, 2026. Wendy Roylance reporting. Springfield, Illinois Catholic Bishop Thomas Papaki is suing the state over its new assisted suicide law as it forces Catholic hospitals to promote suicide. Toxic coal ash threatens Middle Fork River in Vermilion County. Restoration work at the former Ursuline Academy Benedictine University campus in Springfield. And in back-to-school news, some parents are struggling to register for Unit 4 schools in Champaign. The superintendent has an answer. And Chicago Transit Authority is now adding crisis intervention and also violence prevention teams to some portions of the rail line. Severe flood risk and heat advisory continues in our area.

Good evening. Four doctors, the Lutheran Care Center, and the Catholic Bishop Thomas Paprocki sued Illinois on August 11th over its radical new assisted suicide law, asking a federal court to block it from taking effect. The complaint alleges the End of Life Options Act, Senate Bill 1950, which Governor Pritzker signed last December, requires medical professionals to cooperate with and facilitate patient suicides in violation of the Hippocratic Oath and religious beliefs. The Thomas More Society filed the lawsuit in the U.S. District Court for the Northern District of Illinois on the group's behalf. Illinois is forcing faith-based hospitals, nuns, and doctors into supporting the state's assisted suicide regime, said Peter Breen, executive vice president, head litigator at Thomas More Society. The new law would command Catholic hospitals, religious nursing homes, and faithful doctors to promote suicide's alleged benefits, refer patients to suicide drug prescribers, and then lie on death certificates to cover it up. This immoral scheme flagrantly violates religious liberty and free speech rights, and we intend to stop it. The Illinois Senate passed the act in the dead of night on Halloween last year. It was a 30-27 vote. The state house had previously approved the bill in a 63-42 vote in May. The act legalizes physician-assisted suicide for adults who have a terminal illness with a prognosis of 6 months or less to live. It will take effect in September if a court fails to step in and enjoin the act. When it first became law, Thomas More Society warned the act threatens conscience rights by requiring physicians who object to assisted suicide on moral and religious grounds to refer patients to providers who will participate in ending their lives. As a result, doctors Mary Keene Kirchhoff, Michael Porcobin, Michael Hawking, and Brian Corey, all faithful Catholics, are joining the challenge to Senate Bill 1950. Any healthcare provider who fails to comply with the law could face fines up to $10,000, license revocation, and criminal prosecution. The state's demand that physicians begin helping patients accomplish assisted suicide violates everything I know as a healthcare provider, as well as my deeply held Catholic convictions on the dignity of every human life, said Dr. Mary Keene. As a doctor, I have a responsibility to meet my patients' existential pain with loving accompaniment, not with abandonment. Thomas More Society also advises the law forces religious hospitals and clinics to retain staff who promote assisted death on site, as long as those staff provide lethal drugs off site. Bishop Paprocki, Bishop of the Diocese of Springfield, Illinois, joined the lawsuit and spoke out forcefully against the law. At the heart of the Catholic Church's healthcare ministry is the healing work of Christ, to stand with the suffering, to comfort the dying, and to affirm the God-given dignity of every human life, said Bishop Paprocki. He added that Illinois' assisted suicide law undermines the mission by forcing Catholic hospitals and those who serve in them to push death onto the most vulnerable patients. We must be free to serve the sick and the dying according to our faith, not according to a state mandate. Last year, Illinois became the 12th state to legalize physician-assisted suicide, following days later by New York, who also legalized the practice. Euthanasia has quickly expanded throughout the West, making it critically important for faithful Christians to know how to respond. Assisted suicide always violates a person's right to life. It corrupts the medical profession by transforming physicians into killers. And it opens the door for the right to die to become a duty to die to save healthcare costs. The practice is even worse when used to force religious medical professionals to violate their conscience and become complicit in a person's suicide. Let's pray a court quickly intervenes in the land of Lincoln and stems the rising tide of legalized death. The lawsuit is Mary Keene Kirchhoff versus Mario Trito Jr. Any appeal in the case would be headed to and heard by the U.S. Court of Appeals for the Seventh Circuit. It hears cases from Wisconsin
Illinois, and Indiana. 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They will give you a call back as soon as possible. In environmental news, the Middle Fork River in Vermilion County is the state's only national scenic river, but the river remains threatened by toxic coal ash from the shuttered Vermilion Power Station. For decades, the power station dumped coal ash, byproduct of the coal burning process, in three pits in a floodplain near the Middle Fork River. Coal ash eventually began leaching into the pristine water. Several years ago, Dynegy Midwest Generation agreed to remove the coal ash from the pits. It filed for a permit from the Illinois EPA 4 years ago, but the agency has not taken action to approve it. The river's natural erosion has moved the riverbanks closer to the coal ash pits. Dynegy is now expected to reinforce the banks with rock and boulder. Once the work to remove the coal ash is complete, it is expected to take over a decade for completion. Also in environmental news, the National Weather Service confirmed an EF1 tornado as storms left behind damage in Champaign County Tuesday afternoon. The National Weather Service said the tornado touched down just northwest of Lodge in Piatt County and traveled 25 miles between 3:12 p.m. and 3:42 p.m., eventually dissipating near Posodum in Champaign County. Its max width was 800 yards with 100-mile-per-hour winds. The tornado was the 65th tornado in the viewing and listening area, which does not include all of central Illinois. A barn was torn apart in Seymour during the round of severe weather. Seymour is about 10 miles west of Champaign, Urbana. Another barn was flattened and farm equipment tossed around, several trees damaged. Storms also left behind damage and flooding across the Midwest, including Chicago and parts of Ohio and Indiana. I-70 West near Carterville in Indiana, the highway totally buckled, forcing motorists to sit stranded in the dark for several hours before being rerouted. The danger is real, and the torrential rain has caused problem after problem. Restoration work continues at the former Ursuline Academy and then later known as Benedictine University campus. This is in Springfield. For over 4 years, volunteers with Nonprofit Preservation, Inc. have worked to restore buildings on the former Benedictine University campus in Springfield, Illinois. Tony Libri and his family purchased the 25-acre campus in 2021. Part of the campus was used as Benedictine University until it closed in 2018. Another portion was the Ursuline Academy, which closed in 2007. Libri believes the Ursuline buildings were abandoned from 2007 until he took possession of the space. When a building is empty, never heated, never cooled, the air is not conditioned at all. They dry out, they rot, they mold, and it was pretty bad, he said. Vandalism added to the damage. Libri said thieves broke in and stripped copper from the buildings, causing more than $250,000 in damage. The nonprofit restoration focus centers on three structures. The Music Conservatory, completed in 1908,
The original Ursuline Academy, which Libri said opened in 1857, and a chapel built in the late 1800s. Libri said the work so far has focused on structural stabilization rather than cosmetic improvements. It's been kind of a quiet rebirth, if you will, he said. We've been trying to stabilize these buildings with new roofs, new plumbing and heating, electric wire, things like that. We're just fixing what is here. He emphasized that the nonprofit mission is to restore the buildings, but not change them. They want the buildings to look like they did when they were created. The mission is part of what drew Carol Kolick to the Board of Preservation Incorporated. She was happy to volunteer with the group, bringing her Dormer High School back to life. It's really cool because as a student, you run up and down the steps of three floors. You never notice them until you're back 50 years later. You're just in shock at the memories as they come back. Kolick helped reintroduce the campus to the public with weddings, reunions, and other events held in the completed space. All of these buildings are famous in their own right, and they all deserve to be restored, she said. It's hard to believe that people would let buildings like this fall down or even want to tear them down so they can build something new. Preservation Inc. is planning a major fall fundraising campaign called Step Up, focusing on improving accessibility. Kolick said the funds would go toward ramps, elevators, and restroom upgrades across the conservatory and other buildings. Libri said the long-term vision for the school building includes an artisan space, studio for painters, sculptors, and other artists, maybe a coffee shop, and two additional museum-like spaces. Turning now to the weather segment, thousands are without power after a powerful storm moved through the Bloomington-Normal community Thursday afternoon. According to Power Outage, over 32,000 McLean County residents are without power as of right now, 4:21 p.m. Illinois State University sent out an emergency alert that the campus sustained damage and power outages. ISU stated that the streets surrounding the campus are now closed and residence halls will remain open with emergency power. OSF, St. Joseph Medical Center, said that its campus was closed to visitors and that all outpatient clinic appointments will be rescheduled due to storm damage. OSF added that outpatient appointments at its Center for Health, including the Cancer Center, will also be rescheduled. The city of Bloomington posted on Facebook that public works crews are addressing several downed trees and power lines in the area. The town of Normal added that several streets are blocked and difficult to navigate and urged residents to stay off Constitutional Trail. Reporters have reached out to the McLean County Emergency Management Agency for more information and have not yet received a response. Those with damage to their homes and other structural problems are to send their reports to the McLean County, Illinois Governor's Office at EMA.McLean.gov. Turning now to weather alerts, a flash flood warning for Champaign County and Vermilion County. It's a severe flash flood warning. It is set to expire at 5:45 p.m., but it could be extended. The National Weather Service in Lincoln has issued a flash flood warning for East Central Champaign County in East Central Illinois, Central Vermilion County in East Central Illinois. Again, at 2:45 p.m., Doppler radar indicated thunderstorms producing heavy rain across this area. 1 to 2 inches of rain fell. Also, more rainfall amounts of 1 to 2 inches are possible in this area. The heaviest rain will be near Danville and Oakwood South. Flash flooding is ongoing and expected to continue. Flash flooding caused by thunderstorms, according to the radar,
We are talking about small creeks and streams, urban areas, highways, streets and underpasses, as well as poor drainage and low-lying areas can also have extensive damage. Some locations that will experience flash flooding would include Danville, St. Joseph, Westville, Tilton, Caitlin, Oakwood, Ogden, Fithian, Belgium, Royal, Muncie, and Flatville. This includes also state parks such as the Kickapoo State Recreation Area and Interstate 74 between mile marker 189 and 220. Meteorologists recommend anyone in a car traveling needs to turn around and don't encounter flooded roads. Most flood deaths occur in vehicles, and they ask that those traveling be aware of the surrounding areas. Definitely do not drive or be driven on a flooded road. Also, Vermilion County, severe flash flood warning. Doppler radar again indicating thunderstorms producing heavy rain across that area. 1 to 2 inches of rain already fell. Another 1 to 2 inches of rain possible and expected. We are talking about heavy rains in Danville and Oakwood South. Flash flooding is ongoing and expected to continue. This flash flooding is a hazard caused by thunderstorms, and meteorologists are using radar to track these storms. Flash flooding of small creeks and streams, urban areas, highways, again, streets and underpasses. These are all areas that can have poor drainage and low-lying areas that can become extremely dangerous very quickly. Locations that will experience flash flooding will be Danville, St. Joseph, Westville, Tilton, Caitlin, Oakwood, Ogden, Fithian, Belgium, Royal, Muncie, and Flatville. Again, mentioning Kickapoo State Recreational Park in another flash flood warning. Also, moderate flood watch right now in Champaign County. If you're listening to this on demand, keep in mind that Champaign County is under a moderate flood watch for today, Thursday, August 13th. Why? Flooding caused by excessive rainfall continuing where possible. The concern is areas along and north of the I-74 corridor. Counties in central Illinois, Marshall, McLean, Peoria, Stark, Tazewell, and Woodford. In east central Illinois, we are talking about Champaign and Vermilion. In west central Illinois, Knox. This will continue through Friday morning. The reason, excessive runoff resulting in flooding of rivers, creeks, streams, other low-lying and flood-prone areas. Keep in mind that multiple rounds of moderate to heavy rain is pushing across portions of central Illinois right now through midday Friday. Recent ensemble forecasts tells us that 1 to 2 inches of rain have already fallen across the area. Localized amounts have already exceeded 4 inches. It's important that you, the listener, monitor the latest forecast. Be alert for possible flood warnings, even near your home. Those living in areas prone to flooding should be prepared to take action and seek shelter immediately. We are also dealing with a heat advisory in our area, Crawford County, a moderate heat advisory. This remains in effect from noon today until 8 p.m. on Sunday. Heat indexes, not just the rain, not just the storms, but now the heat. Heat indexes are up to 109, especially this afternoon. I'm talking about Clay, Crawford, Effingham, Jasper, Lawrence, and Richland counties from noon today until 8 p.m. Sunday evening. That's the whole weekend. Hot temperatures and high humidity may cause heat illness. Remember, we've talked about this before. Drink plenty of fluids. Stay in an air-conditioned room. Stay out of the sun. Make sure that you talk to relatives and neighbors. Effingham County, also a moderate heat advisory. Same story, in effect from noon today until 8 p.m. on Sunday. The values there up to 109 expected each afternoon. Clay County, Crawford County,
Effingham County, Jasper, Lawrence, and Richland counties. You are all affected. From noon today until 8 p.m. Sunday, you must be vigilant. Hot temperatures and high humidity are known to cause heat illnesses. Again, be prepared, be smart, drink plenty of fluids, stay hydrated, water, Gatorade, things like that. Stay in an air-conditioned room. Be sure to be out of the sun and check on and be willing to talk to relatives and neighbors who call to check on you. Fayette County, moderate heat advisory, same story. This one, though, starting now, but in effect until 9 p.m. on Saturday. Heat index values up to 108. Portions of South Central and Southwest Illinois, Central, East Central, and Northeast Missouri. This is until 9 p.m. on Saturday. Hot temperatures and high humidity, we know they cause heat illness. Be careful. In Ford County, I'd like you to be aware of a flood watch. The flood watch is in effect from this evening through Friday morning. Flash flooding is caused by the excessive rainfall and its portions of Illinois, including DeKalb, Eastern Will, Ford, Grundy, Iroquois, Kankakee, Kendall, LaSalle, Lee, Livingston, Northern Will County, Ogle, and Southern Will County. Also, Northwest Indiana, including Benton, Jasper, and Newton. This evening through Friday morning, we have a moderate flood watch. Our concern, creeks and streams, they may rise out of their banks. The potential exists for repeated rounds of showers and thunderstorms developing north of a stalled surface front. Localized rainfall could be more than 2 inches per hour over portions of northern Illinois and northwest Indiana tonight into early Friday morning. Portions of the watch area receive as much as 2 to 4 inches of rainfall over the past few days. They will be susceptible to flooding with any additional heavy rain that may fall. Keep in mind that a flood watch for flash flooding means a rapid onset flooding could occur. It's possible, it's not certain. Best to be careful. Flash flooding is a dangerous situation. People who live along rivers, creeks, and other waterways, they should be aware of the latest forecast, and they need to be prepared to take cover should flooding develop in their area. Iroquois County, another situation for a flood watch in effect from now through Friday morning. Flash flood caused by excessive rainfall is still the story. Portions of Illinois, including DeKalb, Eastern Will, Ford, Grundy, Iroquois, Kankakee, Kendall, LaSalle, Lee, Livingston, Northern Will, Ogle, and Southern Will. Northwest Indiana, again in this area, Benton, Jasper, and Newton. This evening through Friday morning, we need to be careful. Creeks and streams can rise out of their banks. In fact, very quickly. The potential does exist for more rounds of showers and thunderstorms. They could develop north because there is a stalled surface front there right now. The localized rainfall rates could be more than 2 inches per hour over portions of northern Illinois and northwest Indiana tonight into Friday morning. Portions of the watch area receive as much as 2 to 4 inches of rainfall already over the past few days. They are more susceptible to flooding with any additional heavy rainfall that could fall. Remember, a flood watch for flash flooding means rapid onset flooding is possible. It's not certain, but it's possible based on the latest forecasts. Flash flooding is dangerous. People who live near river, creeks, and other waterways, they need to monitor the latest forecast and be prepared to move and take action should flooding develop. Taking a look at heat advisories again in Jasper County, a moderate heat advisory. This is going to continue from noon today till 8 p.m. Sunday evening. The heat index concerns values of up to 109 expected each afternoon. Our concerned areas would be Clay, Crawford, Effingham, Jasper, Lawrence, and Richland counties. Noon today until 8 p.m. Sunday. Hot temperatures and high humidity, they can cause heat illness. They do not mix.
drink plenty of fluid, stay in an air-conditioned room, do not be in the sun, and be sure to talk to relatives and neighbors. Moving on to Livingston County with a moderate flood watch. This is in effect starting tonight at 7 p.m. Flood watch concerns this evening through Friday morning. Flash flooding is caused by excessive rainfall, and it's expected over portions of Illinois. DeKalb, Eastern Will, Ford, Grundy, Iroquois, Kankakee, Kendall, LaSalle, Lee, Livingston, Northern Will, Ogle, and Southern Will, and Northwest Indiana counties, including Benton, Jasper, and Newton. The concern for Livingston County, the moderate flood watch this evening through Friday morning. Creeks and streams may rise out of their banks. The potential exists for repeated rounds of showers and thunderstorms developing north of a stalled surface front. Localized rain could be 2 inches per hour over portions of northern Illinois and northwest Indiana tonight into early Friday morning. Portions of the watch area receive as much as 2 to 4 inches of rainfall already over the past few days, and they are susceptible to flooding with any extra rainfall. There's no place for the water to go. Remember, in a flood watch, it means a rapid onset flooding is possible. It's not certain, but based on the forecast I'm sharing with you, flash flooding is possible, and it is a dangerous situation. Anyone near a river, creek, or other waterway, they should monitor the latest forecasts and be prepared to take action. We continue with a heat advisory for Macoupin County. The National Weather Service also putting this out right now. Heat advisory in effect until 9 p.m. Saturday, as heat index values will be up to 109 degrees. This is for portions of south, central, and southwest Illinois, central, east central, and northeast Missouri. It's until 9 p.m. on Saturday. These hot temperatures and high humidity can cause heat illnesses. We can stay prepared by drinking plenty of fluids, staying in an air-conditioned room. Do not go into the sun, and be sure to talk to relatives and neighbors. Keep in mind, young children and pets never should be left unattended in a car or a home under any circumstances. Extra precaution needs to be taken if you spend time outside. If you can, reschedule any activity to early morning or much later in the evening. Make sure you know the signs and symptoms of heat exhaustion and heat stroke. If you must be outside, lightweight and loose-fitting clothing. And also, be sure that if you're outside, that you are careful and take any sort of breaks you can in the shade or an air-conditioned environment. If you're worried about heat exhaustion, be sure you move to a cool and shaded location, and it is an emergency, so please call 911 if you are concerned. Turning now to the Central Illinois forecast. At this broadcast, it's 73 degrees, but the humidity is the story at 98%. Winds 10 miles per hour east to southeast. Our sunset tonight, 7:52 p.m. Tonight, partly cloudy in the evening, but periods of showers after midnight, low 65 degrees. Winds east at 5 to 10 miles per hour. The chance of rain could be anywhere from 30% on up. Moving now on to Friday. Scattered storms are the story on Friday. 85 degrees will do it for the high on Friday, August 14th. Showers in the morning with some clearing expected in the afternoon. These scattered storms are possible, and it will boost our temperature up to 85 degrees as a base. Winds east to northeast at 5 to 10 miles per hour. Chance of rain 40%. In the evening, cloudy with a few showers, low 69 degrees. Winds east at 5 to 10 miles per hour. Chance of rain 30%. Humidity high, 80%. UV index is at a 6. Moving to Saturday,
August 15th, partly cloudy skies, storms are possible. Low confidence at this point that these storms will take off. High 92 degrees, wind south at 5 to 10 miles per hour. Chance of rain, 20% on Saturday. But at night, a stray shower or thunderstorm is possible after a few clouds. Low 74 degrees, wind southwest at 5 to 10 miles per hour. Humidity high at 85%. Moving on to Sunday, August 16th. We are expecting variable clouds and scattered showers and thunderstorms, mainly in the afternoon. Storms may contain strong, gusty winds. High 87 degrees, that's for a base that is before the heat index. Winds west, 5 to 10 miles per hour. Chance of rain bumped up to 40%. In the evening, partly cloudy skies expected. A low of 65 degrees. Winds northeast at 5 to 10 miles per hour. Humidity 83%. UV index coming in at 7 on Sunday. Keep in mind, on Monday, August 17th, partly cloudy skies and a high around 82. We will be out of our heat warnings and our heat watches. Winds north at 5 to 10 miles per hour, partly cloudy skies in the evening, low 61 degrees, winds light and variable. The UV index will be higher on Monday at an 8, humidity 83%. Remember to keep your head covered, remember to wear sunscreen, and be sure to have plenty of fluids outside. On Tuesday, August 18th, sunshine and clouds will mix, high 82 degrees, wind south to southeast, 5 to 10 miles per hour. At night, we are looking for partly cloudy skies during the evening, a low of 66 degrees, wind southeast at 5 to 10 miles per hour, chance of rain low at 10%. Keep in mind, on Tuesday, the UV index is at 8. That's high. Remember, it only goes till 10. So an 8 is high. Humidity, 83%. High again. On Wednesday, August 19th, partly cloudy skies, high 83 degrees. Wind south at 5 to 10 miles per hour. At night, mostly clear skies, low 68 degrees. Winds south to southeast at 5 to 10 miles per hour. And the UV index will be a 6, a little bit lower than what we have been experiencing. Humidity will be 81%. Please keep in mind that Central Illinois will experience and currently experiencing a hot, humid, and unsettled weather pattern. High temperatures in the mid-80s will just be a base temperature. The peak afternoon heat indexes will be climbing near or above 100 to 109 degrees. And I mentioned daily chances for scattered storms and showers continue. Keep in mind that we won't see much change in our weather pattern because an unsettled weather pattern continues through our weekend as periodic storm chances bring more rain to Central Illinois. It's back to school in Central Illinois, and some parents are struggling to register for Unit 4 schools in Champaign, Illinois. The superintendent has an answer for those parents. Champaign Unit 4 Superintendent Dr. Giovanni Ponce addressed registration and residency verification issues recently, explaining that the strict new proof of residency rules and prior multi-channel notifications, it's now causing bottlenecks. He's trying to ease family frustration. The district is adjusting its approach to be more flexible and open to late registration options. So what is the background on the registration issue? There is a residency crackdown. The district has tightened residency checks to ensure students attend schools within their assigned attendance boundaries. Communication efforts are now increasing as district officials say that they have contacted families of about 10 times more by email, text messages, and phone calls over the summer, trying to get these families

If you still have questions, be sure to give Dr. Ponce a phone call, as he is district leadership, 217-531-0376. Again, 217-531-0376. Unit 4 School District is located at 502 West Windsor Road in Champaign, Illinois, 61820. Another number that I can provide for you would be 217-351-3800, but I believe that the superintendent's direct line is 217-531-0376. In Chicago news, the Chicago Transit Authority has approved a $9.6 million one-year pilot program to deploy the Safe Ride Specialists. It combines crisis intervention and community violence prevention on portions of the red, blue, and green rail lines. Teams will feature mental health clinicians and violence interpreters trained in de-escalation, trauma care, and Narcan administration. The $9.6 million total investment is for a one-year pilot project approved by the Chicago Transit Board. They will target portions of the red, blue, and green rail lines. Nonprofits will include healthcare alternative systems and street Samaritans. They will provide staffing. Specific branch coverage, such as weekday shifts from 9 a.m. to 5 p.m., will use teams of 2 to 3 people, workers combining licensed clinicians and outreach specialists to comb the rail lines. What would their roles and responsibilities be? They will assist riders dealing with mental health episodes, homelessness, substance abuse, and try to link them to proper support and local shelters. They also want to de-escalate violence in the community. They are violence intervention specialists. They want to engage youth and young adults. They want to bring it down, de-escalate brewing conflicts, and also redirect disruptive behavior. Specialists will act independently to de-escalate situations first. They will call 911 if incidents escalate to criminal activity or they have threats of violence. Dozens of non-law enforcement personnel trained to intervene in violence and mental health issues are expected to start riding the train next month on the CTA red, blue, and green lines. The Chicago Transit Authority Board on Wednesday approved the $10 million. It will be a year-long crisis intervention safe ride specialist pilot program. This will complement the recent boost in security and police on trains and buses. The specialists, drawn from contracts with 4 local groups, will don a colorful vest while they provide mental, behavioral, and drug use treatment services to those who need it. Nora Leishin is the CTA's acting president. She said the largest of the 4 contracts is worth $6.6 million. It goes to Metropolitan Family Services, a group that performs community violence intervention across the city. The group will provide 20 daily community violence intervention specialists on the Red Line. That will be 7 days a week from Roosevelt to Lake Street, 2 shifts spanning from noon to 3:30 a.m. Joe Bird is the CTA chief of security, and he is excited about these changes. He said the pilot program is timed on purpose to complement the agency's multi-layer security strategy. That would include adding more cops and sheriff's deputies to help drive a 30% decline in crime over last year. That's the goal, dropping crime by 30%. These new non-police personnel will help unload some of the work that has recently been addressed by police. It's an incredible historic moment for CTA to be launching these programs following months of notable increase in law enforcement, according to the agency. The remaining 3 contracts went to groups that will supply mental health, homelessness, and substance abuse recovery intervention. Those will be specialists on the green and blue lines. One of those groups, Maywood, based, it's called Housing Forward, has a $1 million

$1,000 deal to provide specialists on the Green Line from Harlem to Central Avenue. Molly Pope is the CTA Chief Planning and Innovation Officer. She said they will be staffed Monday to Friday, 6 p.m. to 1 a.m., and Saturday, 6 p.m. to 11:30 p.m. Healthcare Alternative Systems will supply bilingual behavioral health care to the Blue Line's Northwest branch. This is from O'Hare to Logan Square. Two teams of 2 to 3 people will serve the trains 9 a.m. to 5 p.m. Monday through Friday. Then we have the fourth group, Street Samaritans. They have a $1.2 million contract to supply 2 3-person teams to the Blue Line's Western branch. That runs from Austin to Forest Park. Each team will have 1 licensed mental health clinician, 2 crisis intervention specialists trained to de-escalate dangerous situations. It's the first time that the CTA has officially employed violence interrupters, not counting the unsanctioned violence interrupters led by Teo Hardiman, who have patrolled the southern branch of the Red Line for years. Some members of the CTA board, which will be replaced next month by Northern Illinois Transit Authority board appointments, wonder how the violence interrupters would be trained. Will they be on call, or will they call police for backup? Their first goal is to de-escalate and offer resources. When it rises to criminal activity, the threat of violence, then 911 and police should be notified. But not before that, they should act independently. Finally, a doctor gives back to celebrate his 80th birthday. HSHS St. John's Children's Hospital has received a $1 million donation from a retired anesthesiologist. He had just turned 80 years old and wanted to celebrate. HSHS says that Dr. Babu Prasad donated $1 million to the St. John's Children's Hospital Neonatal Intensive Care Unit to celebrate his special day. The donation will fund life-saving equipment and technology, including a new additional temperature-controlled bed for ambulances transporting newborns to the NICU. The St. John's Foundation will have a separate donor wall honoring Prasad in the Children's Hospital Library. St. John's gave me an opportunity. It is my life's dream to give that same opportunity to St. John's babies and their families, Prasad said. According to HSHS, the NICU serves families within 90 miles of Springfield. Thank you for listening to the Central Illinois News Roundup on Mind's Eye Radio. It's my pleasure to be with you Thursday, August 13th, 2026. I'm your host, Wendy Roylance. Be careful out there and pay attention to weather warnings. And I'll talk to you again next Tuesday. Thank you for listening to Mind's Eye Radio. Have a great night.

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1: Good evening. This evening, look for clear skies. Tonight, expect clear skies with a low near 85. Friday, expect sunshine with a high near 102. Friday night, expect clear skies with a low near 85. Saturday, expect sunshine with a high near 98. Get your weather every hour right here on Mind's Eye Radio, your virtual newsstand.
2: It's sunny and 93 degrees. In O'Fallon, it's sunny and 91 degrees. In Granite City, it's sunny and 95 degrees.
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4: This is CNN Soledad O'Brien. Carrie is a middle school student with a deep understanding of violence throughout her family history. She pledges to break the chain in this piece for the Do the Right Thing challenge.
5: A few weekends ago, I spent time with my uncle at his house in the country. A little dog had been chasing his truck. Holding it by the neck, choking it, my uncle started hitting it with his hand in the face, saying, "That'll teach you to chase my truck." I realize now that every child born into that family, for at least three generations, is that little puppy. Every one of them has bone-deep fear. Every one of them started out small and defenseless. My cousins, my aunts and uncles, my father, my grandmother. My father was an abused child, and my mother was an abused child. My sister and I escaped it only by the strength and faith of our mother. Still, violence has shaped who and what I am. I know what causes violence to continue in a family. People not being strong enough to stand up to it and not being able to talk about it. When my father was a little boy and watched his father hit his mother, no one discussed it. He learned to never look at problems, which would affect him in the future. What I can do about violence is to make sure that the chain of violence in my family remains broken. I can make sure my own pride doesn't get in the way of the safety and well-being of my family. I want to be strong enough to point out an issue that is wrong. 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
4: 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I'm Soledad O'Brien.
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7: We often think of camouflage as visual, a shape, color, or texture that helps an animal blend into its surroundings. But odor can be a camouflage, too. I'm David Ginder. We'll turn up our noses at one example on today's Nature Watch. Burrowing owls may not actually burrow, often choosing instead to nest in abandoned prairie dog burrows. Such easy-to-access locations could leave them vulnerable, but these owls use a unique defense strategy. Before the eggs are laid, both male and female owls spend hours lining their underground nest with grass and a building material of questionable fragrance, dried dung. Predators may prowl close to the entrance, but the unappealing scent of dung repels them long before the eggs can be discovered. This clever camouflage allows most burrowing owl nests to stay safe for the 4 weeks they need to lay and incubate eggs. When old enough to emerge, these little owls can be seen sunning at the burrow entrance, and if danger threatens, they warn each other with a chattering alarm. Nature Watch is produced in association with the National Geographic Society. 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
3: Hello, this is Gary Wesselman with the Mind's Eye In-Depth Sports Show, recorded on August 6th, 2026. We're between the Sports Illustrated issues. 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First up from Sports Illustrated, the 25 most intriguing college football coaches for 2026 by Pat Ford. The confident reigning national champion and a controversial and brash boss lead the list of coaches who will define the season. Backed by popular demand, or perhaps force of habit, it's time for the annual college football most intriguing list. First up, the 25 most intriguing coaches. 1. Kurt Cignetti, Indiana. He is the game's oracle until proven otherwise, a miracle worker who was hiding in plain sight for years. East Coast bias is generally overstated, but it's the only explanation for the New York Knicks winning the ESPY for Team of the Year over Cignetti's 2025-26 Hoosiers. What Indiana did was historic on multiple levels. The first 16-0 team at the highest level of the sport since the 19th century, the first new FBS national champion since Florida in 1996, the team that took the losingest program in FBS history out of the basement and far beyond anything previously experienced, and so forth. Along the way, Cignetti's quirky personality, penchant for punchy quotes, and scowling in-game demeanor have made him the biggest fascination in football. Number 2, Lane Kiffin, LSU. In Dante's Divine Comedy, the eighth circle of hell is occupied by sowers of discord. These are your people, Lane. Nobody has sowed more discord in college football over the last 16 years than Kiffin, who took his divisive act to new heights, or depths, last fall by accepting the LSU job while his Mississippi team was in the midst of a college football playoff season. That was so disruptive it may actually spawn a federal law forbidding such a move in the future if the Protect College Sports Act is passed by Congress. Kiffin is now on the clock to deliver a national championship at a school that has won three of them with three different coaches this century. But first, he must endure a crucible of his own making, LSU at Ole Miss on September 19th, which might be the most bitter game in history. Number 3, Kyle Whittingham, Michigan. The implosion of Sharon Moore might be an inadvertent and expensive blessing for the Wolverines. There is an adult in charge now in Whittingham who became available when Utah squeezed him out to facilitate its long-standing succession plan to elevate assistant Morgan Scally. A guy with 177 career victories and 8 10-win seasons in the relative obscurity of the Mountain Time Zone falls into Michigan's lap, anxious to prove himself at age 66 at a Blue Blood program. Whittingham inherits a quarterback most foresee as a future NFL first-round pick in Bryce Underwood and brings over some key player and staff pieces from Salt Lake City. He'll need them against a rugged schedule that features four 2025 playoff opponents. Number 4, Matt Campbell, Penn State. Like Whittingham at Michigan, Campbell is stepping out of an overachiever role at a try-hard program to take over an established heavyweight. He's the winningest coach in Iowa State history, 72 victories, and has the highest winning percentage of anyone in Ames since 1919. At .567. If the sense was that James Franklin let some standards slip at the end of his tenure, Campbell has come in with a mandate to tighten things back up. He brought a lot of cyclones with him to State College, including quarterback Rocco Becht. How well do players and staff that went 8-4 in the Big 12 last year translate to the Big 10? A lenient schedule, no Indiana, no Ohio State, no Oregon, gives him a chance. Number 5, Pete Golding, Mississippi. With the full season of exposure to Golding, college football fans are likely to love him right up until they hate him. He's a lot quippy, lippy, and unafraid to ruffle feathers or flout transfer rules, as Clemson has alleged. Let's not act like recruiting in college football for the last 100 years is the most moral thing. What are we talking about here? Golding earned immediate credibility with Ole Miss fans by replacing Kiffin and taking the Rebels to the CFP semifinals. With arguably the best quarterback, Trinidad Chambliss, and running back, Kewon Lacy, in college football, expectations are higher than they have been in generations, with September 19th shaping up to be nothing short of a crusade. Number 6, Mario Cristobal, Miami. After some in-game gaffes in previous years, the playoff run to the title game last season went a long way toward cementing Cristobal's stature as an elite coach. Bringing the U back to prominence was the reason why the intense Hurricane alum left Oregon to take the job. Delivering on that confers hero status upon him. All that remains is the final step, and he might have the team to take it this season with another splashy transfer quarterback and spectacular skill players. With the rest of the Sunshine State and Decay are rebuilding, he owns the place. Can he actually win an ACC title, too? Number 7, James Franklin, Virginia Tech. The reinvention of Franklin in Blacksburg will be a fascinating undertaking. Very few places would fire a coach with a 104-45 record, half a season removed from going to the CFP semifinals. But Penn State did when a season of sky-high expectations crashed quickly. In truth, the Franklin-Penn State marriage had frayed to the point where separation was needed. Tech has considerable history of its own, but the early expectation is to get it off the mat and forwardly placed in the ACC again. At minimum, Franklin has an immediate opportunity to restore the Lane Stadium aura of old. This could be a sweet spot job for the 54-year-old if he emerges wiser in a few areas from his time in State College. Number 8, Bill Belichick, North Carolina. My, how the hoodie has frayed. He led this list last year before his debut season as a college coach turned into a dumpster fire. From the high-profile girlfriend who likes to file records requests to the disastrous general manager to the 4-8 debut record laced with blowout losses, all Belichick's NFL winning was quickly erased. Now the curiosity is whether the dumpster fire has been extinguished and the program has made tangible progress. Bobby Petrino rides in to the rescue as offensive coordinator, hopefully not on a Harley, but D.C. Stephen Belichick, Bill's son, is on medical leave. If the Tar Heels aren't appreciably better, a 1-5 start is entirely possible. At that point, this expensive experiment would take on definitive bust dimensions. Number 9, Joey McGuire, Texas Tech. So, can he coach? We got some answers on that front last year as a loaded Red Raiders squad went 12-2, won the Big 12, and made the playoff. But after leveraging a roster spending gap over the rest of the league, Tech was punked by a similarly well-funded program, Oregon, in the CFP, 23-0. So the question remains whether McGuire is a caretaker or a program elevator. The Brendan Sorsby debacle this spring also alienated the Red Raiders in the eyes of much of the rest of the nation. How much McGuire had to do with that, as opposed to billionaire booster Cody Campbell, is open to debate. Now, McGuire and his staff have to show they can win big with a backup quarterback coming off knee surgery. Number 10, Lincoln Riley, USC. His hiring was a bombshell when it happened in late 2021, but since then the impact has been more like a bottle rocket. After an 11-win opening season, Riley has averaged 8 over the next 3. This season, the Trojans say they have everything in place to return to prominence, from a fully functional front office and NIL war chest, to an experienced roster, to a capable coaching staff, to the nation's number one freshman class, to a gleaming new football facility. The momentum has been created, Riley said last week. It's been fun to see our program grow in all the areas that you need to be a championship-level program. It's not a moment too soon for Riley, who will be under serious fire if the Trojans aren't at least seriously in the playoff mix all season. Number 11, Marcus Freeman, Notre Dame. I'm going with Freeman as the coach most likely to break through and win his first national championship this season. Freeman was a risky internal promotion that has paid off spectacularly, with the Fighting Irish winning 43 of 55 games while becoming a permanent playoff contender. The last growth area for the 40-year-old is avoiding the early season flop. His August-September record is 13-6, and in games thereafter, he is 30-6. That includes first-month fiascos against Marshall and Northern Illinois and last year's 0-2 start that cost the Irish a playoff bid. Despite losing two first-round NFL running backs from the 2025 squad, on paper, this is Freeman's best team, with a loaded defense and star QB. He turned down NFL interest last year and will probably be there again this year. Number 12, Dan Lanning, Oregon. If Freeman has been great while struggling to start seasons, Lanning has been great while struggling to nail the ending. His Ducks have won 48 out of 56 games with two or fewer losses in each of the last 3 years. But the wheels came off in the playoff quarterfinals as the number one seed against Ohio State 2 seasons ago, and last year Oregon was annihilated by Indiana in the semifinals. Average margin of defeat in those two elimination games, 27 points. Lanning has a loaded roster but is breaking in two new coordinators. If those internal promotions perform as expected, the Ducks should be among a handful of teams with legitimate national title aspirations. Number 13, Mike Norvell, Florida State. Man, what happened? Since being snubbed for the playoff at 13-0 in 2023, the collapse of Norvell's program remains stunning to contemplate. The Seminoles are 7-18 since then and have lost 11 straight outside of Tallahassee, giving up every ounce of program momentum that had been built up before quarterback Jordan Travis's fateful broken leg. FSU had silly money. Norvell almost certainly would have been bought out at massive cost after last season. Instead, he gets one more chance to turn it around with the transfer QB, Ashton Daniels, who hasn't played on a winning team in 4 previous years of college ball. With expectations hammered down to the ground, maybe Florida State can sneak up on some teams this year. 14, Kalen DeBoer, Alabama. A few things should be said in defense of the man who has committed the grave sin of not being Nick Saban. He's undefeated in the Iron Bowl, he's 2-1 against league kingpin Georgia, and he did, in fact, win a road playoff game last season. But that comeback victory at Oklahoma was completely obscured by the subsequent beatdown from Indiana. Georgia still smoked the Tide in the SEC title game, and everyone beats Auburn these days. This is life as DeBoer heading into year 3. Even the good stuff isn't good enough compared to his peerless predecessor. Nevertheless, Alabama extended his contract through 2032 with an annual salary of $12.5 million. If this season doesn't go well, that deal will take its place in the pantheon of terrible college football extensions. Number 15, Kirby Smart, Georgia. After Saban's retirement, Smart was the obvious heir to best active coach in America's status. He still can claim that, for now. If Cignetti never loses again, that changes the equation. It's not as if the Bulldogs have slumped since winning consecutive national titles in 2021 and 22. They've gone 36-6, won 2 SEC championships, and been in consecutive playoffs. But the dominance of those title teams has faded a touch, with defenses that are a tad less ruthless and offenses that are a tad more laborious. Many Georgia fans feel a certain way about OC Mike Bobo. Smart is 0-2 in the last 2 playoffs after being favored in both games. Making at least a CFP semifinal this season would silence any whispers about Smart needing to modernize his approach. Number 16, Pat Fitzgerald, Michigan State. Hungry coach meets hungry program and a match made in blue-collar heaven. Fitzgerald has been out of college football for 3 years since his firing at Northwestern amid an investigation of hazing within his program. He settled a wrongful termination suit and included a statement from the school saying that he did not condone or direct any hazing, which cleared the way for his return. Michigan State was happy to snap up a Big Ten overachiever, hoping that Fitz's spit-in-your-eye fighting spirit will rekindle the pugnacious soul of the Mark D'Antonio-era Spartans. "I wouldn't say I have a chip on my shoulder," Fitzgerald said last week. "I wouldn't say our program has a chip on our shoulder. I'd say we have a bag of chips on our shoulder. I'll leave it at that." Number 17, John Sumrall, Florida. The former SEC linebacker likes pedicures, which is a fairly intriguing place to start. If Sumrall becomes the guy who ends a string of failed post-Urban Meyer hires, his nail tech could become the most important person in Gainesville. A guy who led Kentucky in tackles in 2004 might well have the right combination of proven coaching ability, 43-12 at Troy and Tulane, and a personality that is big enough for a big job. Sumrall's worst year as a head coach thus far is 9 wins, which is more than once Mighty Florida has won in a season since 2019. With 4 2025 CFP teams on the schedule, Sumrall will have to keep the Gators on their toes. Number 18, Bob Chesney, UCLA. For years, UCLA football has been all scenery and no substance. Pretty uniforms, pretty stadium, scant success. Chesney has a chance to change that, to put some power in the powder blue. The Bruins are banking on him being Cignetti 2.0, rising from the small college ranks and even going through the same James Madison pipeline to a power conference job. Like Cignetti, Chesney brought some key staff members and players with him from JMU to his next stop. He has been a consistent winner, going 132-52 as a head coach at the Division III, Division II, FCS, and FBS levels. Chesney is the latest coach tasked with unleashing the full talents of QB Nico Ima-Leva. Throwing the ball downfield would be a good place to start after the Bruins had one of the least explosive passing games in the country last season. Number 19, Morgan Scali, Utah. Replacing 21-year head coach Hero Whittingham was never going to be easy, but the circumstances have ratcheted up the stakes. Whittingham was shown the door to make room for his successor in waiting, then landed the deluxe Michigan job pretty much out of nowhere. Now the comparison game will have real-time results. Fortunately for Scali, a Salt Lake City native, former Ute player and Ute assistant, he has some strong building blocks in quarterback Devin Dampier, more than 8,000 yards total offense in 3 years, and running back Wayshawn Parker, more than 1,700 rushing yards in 2 years. The schedule is entirely manageable, no Texas Tech, and should build toward a holy war showdown with BYU on November 7th. Number 20, Steve Sarkisian, Texas. Sark has returned the Longhorns to permanent contender status with 3 straight seasons of double-digit wins for the first time since 2007-09. Like Mack Brown before him, he now has to take the next steps, win a conference championship and ultimately a national championship. Texas may well be the single biggest winner in the transfer portal, adding major player makers on both sides of the ball, in addition to retaining standouts on defense and the offensive line. Sark has hitched his wagon to Arch Manning, which every coach wanted to do when he was coming out of high school. Manning's first year as a starter was rough early and better late. If his improvement continues this season, it may vault the program to championship status. Number 21, Ryan Day, Ohio State. He got the 2 big burdens off his back the past 2 seasons, winning a national title in 2024 and ending a 4-year losing streak to Michigan in 25. The only thing left on the checklist is to accomplish both of those things in the same season, and he might have the team to do it. Day did masterful work last year, rebuilding to a 12-0 record and number 1 ranking, but then came the postseason crash, an upset loss to Indiana in the Big Ten title game, and an upset loss to Miami in the CFP quarterfinals. When your only losses are to the last 2 teams standing, that's not bad, but this is Ohio State, and the offensive shortcomings in those 2 games were glaring, especially in the running game. Day has his 3rd offensive coordinator in 3 years, Arthur Smith, but the best wide receiver in the game, Jeremiah Smith, and a standout QB. Expectations remain as high as possible. Number 22, Kalani Sitake, BYU. Perhaps the strangest blip on the hire and fire radar last year was Sitake's appearance as a candidate for the Penn State job. That subsided fairly quickly and remains in his happy place at BYU. The personable former Cougar player has been a great fit as head coach, winning 10 or more games 4 times in Provo. That includes the last 2 years, and it includes getting BYU into the 2025 Big 12 title game, despite having to make freshman QB Bear Bachmeyer the unexpected starter during the summer. This season, Sitake is one of the nation's most experienced teams and should directly challenge Texas Tech for Big 12 supremacy and a playoff berth. Number 23, Mike Elko, Texas A&M. The A&M players call their head coach Elko, which fits the completely unpretentious third-year boss of the Aggies. He's as flashy as a river barge, but just as effective at getting a job done, with a 35-16 career record at Duke and A&M. Last year, the Aggies started 11-0 for the first time since 1992, which was great, ending the season with losses to Texas, ouch, and at home in the CFP to Miami after scoring 3 points on 3 red zone possessions, double ouch, was not great. Expectations are higher, the conference schedule is tougher, and Elko is breaking in new offensive and defensive coordinators, but the talent and experience are on hand for another big season. Number 24, Tosh Lupoi, California. The Golden Bears had a good quarterback in 2024 and lost him to the portal. You may have heard of him, Fernando Mendoza. This past offseason, Cal kept its rising star QB in Jaron Kiwa Sakopolute. That was the latest and perhaps greatest recruiting win for new head coach Lupoi, who made his name landing talent for head coaches named Saban, Sarkisian, Lanning, and Jeff Tedford. Lupoi played and coached at Cal under Tedford, and the return to his alma mater certainly shakes things up after the solid but staid Justin Wilcox era. This could be a wild experiment in Berkeley, with a lot of coaches moving up into positions they haven't held before. Number 25, Deion Sanders, Colorado. No most intriguing list is complete without Coach Prime, who always keeps it interesting, even if the product isn't always successful. Such was the case last year, when the constant churn of the program and a lack of foundation was exposed in the aftermath of losing Travis Hunter and Shedeur Sanders. The Buffaloes plummeted from 9-4 to 3-9, and it was a Carl Dorrell-looking 3-9 on occasion late in the season. Sanders has retooled the staff again with a couple of promising coordinator hires in Brennan Marion, offense, and Chris Marv, defense, while committing the former five-star QB recruit Julian Juju Lewis. A schedule with 11 power conference opponents will be a challenge. Other coaches considered: Dabo Swinney, Clemson; Clark Lee, Vanderbilt; Colin Klein, Kansas State; Eric Morris, Oklahoma State; Alex Golesh, Auburn; Will Stein, Kentucky; Charles Huff, Memphis; Luke Fickle, Wisconsin; Jason Eck, New Mexico; Dan Mullen, UNLV; Jim Mora, Colorado State; Jason Candle, Connecticut; Mike Jacobs, Toledo; Tony Elliott, Virginia; Brent Key, Georgia Tech; Willie Fritz, Houston; Kenny Dillingham, Arizona State. Next up from Sports Illustrated, George Lombard Jr. has what it takes to succeed where Anthony Volpe faltered, by Carl Rasmussen. The Yankees' 21-year-old shortstop has shot out of the gate in the majors, just as Volpe did at the same age, but Lombard's profile portends a brighter future. The Yankees made a pair of notable acquisitions before Monday's trade deadline, adding some needed bats in Luis Garcia Jr. and Helio Ramos to spark a slumping lineup that's missing some key players. It's possible, however, that New York's most important move at the deadline wasn't even a trade. The Yankees optioned Anthony Volpe to AAA after the deadline, bringing his heir apparent, prospect George Lombard Jr., to the big leagues. Lombard certainly made Yankees fans feel good about his promotion when he hit a home run and made some impressive defensive plays during his debut against the Cardinals on Tuesday. Early on, Lombard looks like the future at shortstop for the Yankees, and with the 21-year-old set to take over the position, that cast Volpe's future into doubt. After being demoted to AAA, the Yankees indicated they intend to give Volpe reps at both shortstop and second base. Returning to New York as the team's starting shortstop is unlikely at this point, but perhaps the Yankees feel there's an avenue for Volpe to develop into a starting caliber second baseman. With Jazz Chisholm set to hit free agency in the offseason, there could be an opening for Volpe to compete for. That would require quite a turnaround, though. Once himself deemed the future shortstop in the Bronx, Volpe's inability to develop as a hitter was ultimately his undoing. Volpe was an excellent batter in the minor leagues. In 293 career games in the minors, he had a .862 OPS with 51 home runs and 92 stolen bases. Those numbers simply did not translate at the next level. In MLB, Volpe owns a career .660 OPS across 528 games. He's never hit above .243 in a season and is 7.6% walk rate was too low for a player who struck out in nearly 25% of his plate appearances and never slugged above 400. He hit 21 home runs and stole 24 bases as a rookie, but was ultimately never able to replicate those numbers, failing to hit more than 19 home runs in any other season. The most likely outcome for Volpe, however, is a change of scenery. Perhaps escaping the bright lights of New York would enable Volpe to unlock his potential in an environment where his play is not constantly being scrutinized by one of MLB's most critical fan bases. Yankees fans had high hopes for Volpe, but the vast majority of them ran out of patience with him a long time ago. His defensive miscues have been clipped and mocked, despite him recording 6 out above average in 56 games this season. It's understandable in that the Yankees expect to be in contention for the World Series year in and year out. Frustration took over as Volpe's struggles mounted, and it's hard for a player, particularly a young one with significant expectations, to stay focused and upbeat while constantly being condemned by the fan base he was a part of growing up. Volpe could still develop into a quality MLB player, though the clock is certainly ticking in that regard. An off-season trade to a rebuilding club seems like the best option for Volpe at this point, though if he shows promise at second base or suddenly finds a fix to his ails at the plate, it's possible he'll get one last chance in the Bronx. While Volpe looks to figure out what comes next, Lombard appears here to stay, and there's reason for Yankees fans to feel plenty optimistic about their new shortstop. The 21-year-old has the tools to succeed in the big leagues. He comes with a stronger arm and more range at shortstop than Volpe. And while it's too early to say how he'll handle inevitable slumps, it sure seems like he has the confidence to handle the spotlight that comes with playing shortstop in pinstripes. Lombard also demonstrated a superior approach at the plate at the highest level of the minor leagues. While Volpe posted a 313 OBP at AAA before debuting in the majors, Lombard has a .405 OBP at the same level this year. Volpe's career OBP in the big leagues is down to .287, ranking 256th out of 281 qualified players since 2023, Volpe's rookie season. His struggles getting on base proved to be a major detriment. Although Volpe displayed more power throughout his tenure in the minor leagues, when he hit 51 home runs in 293 games, compared to Lombard's 26 homers in 333 games, he seemed to sell out for power early on in the majors. Lombard is much more willing to settle for a single or a walk to populate the base paths rather than frequently looking to park a ball in the outfield seats. The Yankees regularly rank near the top of the home run leaderboard, so they aren't desperate for another home run threat, which makes Lombard an ideal fit for New York's lineup. So long as Lombard remains confident defensively and doesn't try to change his approach to see more balls leave the yard, he should have a long career in the Bronx and could live up to the hype and excel under the pressure that Volpe faltered under. From ESPN, 2026 NFL season, future Hall of Famers from all 32 teams, by Bill Barnwell. We went roster by roster to pick out the NFL players who are on track to make the Hall of Fame one day, and those who still have some work to do. How many Hall of Famers are playing in the NFL right now? It depends on when you're evaluating, of course. There are veterans near the end of their careers who have already proved themselves as locks to receive the game's highest honor one day, such as Aaron Rodgers and Derrick Henry. There are players in their prime who are well on their way, such as Justin Jefferson and Pat Surtain II. And then there are young players who haven't yet proved themselves to be Hall of Famers, but could break out in the years to come, such as Caleb Downs or Arvell Reese from the 2026 draft. Go back to 2002, the first year with 32 teams. There are 54 players who suited up for at least one game that season enshrined in the Hall of Fame. That list doesn't include Tom Brady, who becomes eligible in 2028, or borderline candidates such as Steve Smith and Reggie Wayne, who could earn enough votes to cross the threshold in the future. At the very least, we can use 55 Hall of Famers as our gauge, which is just under 3% of the 1,839 players who suited up for at least one game that season. Today, I'm going through each of the league's 32 teams and attempting to identify the players who are either on track or have a realistic hope of earning gold jackets one day. This will be my estimate of who is likely to make it using historical comparables as opposed to my opinion of who should or should not be enshrined at some point. Naturally, that includes positional preferences. Voters have historically loved to honor quarterbacks, running backs, and receivers, but the bar is higher for linemen. I won't attempt to pick among the rookies whom we haven't yet seen line up for an NFL snap, but I'll work with everybody else and split the most notable candidates into one of five categories. Players listed as in have already done enough to earn enshrinement given their existing resume. They could retire tomorrow and make it into the Hall of Fame after they become eligible. Those on the cusp have already done the vast majority of the work required and need only another season or two of solid play to get over the hump. As it stands, their resume might already be enough to get in, but another successful season could push them into lock territory. The keep it up category is for players who are performing at a Hall of Fame level but haven't done so for a long time for enough to guarantee their path to enshrinement. They need to play at or near their existing level for several more seasons to have a shot. Guys who have work to do aren't on track to make it to the Hall of Fame with their existing resume and or their most recent level of play. In some cases, that could be because injuries slowed their progress in 2025 or because they haven't played at a Hall caliber level for long enough. They still have a shot, but something has to change. Finally, the missing out category is for veterans who are at the point where they don't have the existing resume to make it to the Hall, nor the time to reestablish themselves as viable candidates. Though anything's possible, it will be a serious surprise if any of these players end up in Canton one day. They're far more likely to end up in the Hall of Very Good. I usually start all these 32 columns with teams on the East Coast, so let's mix things up and begin out West. Arizona Cardinals, on the cusp, suit Buda Baker. Baker has been stuck on some bad teams. The Cardinals have one winning season across his 9 years in the league, but Pro Bowl voters have consistently seen him as an impactful and rangy difference-making safety. He has made 8 Pro Bowls across that span. Every eligible player with at least 10 Pro Bowl appearances has been enshrined in Canton, so if Baker can earn 2 more, he should be a lock. One more might even be enough for the 30-year-old. Keep it up. Trey McBride. The invisible force field that had kept McBride out of the end zone early in his career finally lifted in 2025 as he scored 11 touchdowns, nearly doubling his total over the prior 3 seasons combined, 6. He's not quite as explosive or elusive after the catch as Travis Kelce was in his prime or Brock Bowers has been so far as a pro, but McBride makes up for that with great hands and massive target shares. Los Angeles Rams. In Davante Adams, Myles Garrett, Matthew Stafford. I don't think I needed to do much convincing here. Garrett is one of the best defenders in league history, and Adams had a 5-year peak as arguably the top wide receiver in football. The case against Stafford would have been that nobody had ever really seen him as the best QB in the NFL or close to it in any of his first 16 years. But after winning MVP last season, that one's out the window. He's already in the top 7 for career passing yards and touchdowns, and with an MVP and a Super Bowl victory, Stafford will waltz in. Keep it up, Puka Nacua. Nacua already has 1,486 and 1,715 receiving yard seasons to his name by the end of his 3rd pro campaign, which is remarkable, even given that those years are part of the 17-game era. Just for fun, the 2023 fifth-round pick is also one of the league's best blocking wideouts. The only questions are whether Nacua can stay on the field for full seasons at a time and whether there's any drop-off once Stafford is ultimately replaced by Ty Simpson. Work to do, Trent McDuffie, Kobe Turner, Byron Young. The talented young linemen the Rams already had up front should get a boost from playing alongside Garrett. I thought Turner was the best of the bunch last season, but Young was devastating at times and parlayed his 12-sack, 29 knockdown campaign into his first Pro Bowl. I'm intrigued to see whether the Rams can afford to keep their DL standouts, both of whom are pending free agents, alongside Garrett for years to come. San Francisco 49ers. In, Mike Evans, Christian McCaffrey, Trent Williams. Evans and Williams are easy first ballot selections. McCaffrey has struggled with injuries, but he has had multiple seasons as the best running back in the league and plays a position that the Hall is always looking to appreciate. on the cusp, George Kittle, Fred Warner. Kittle is right on the borderline of being a lock, having made 7 Pro Bowls over his past 8 pro campaigns before he tore his right Achilles last postseason. I'd vote for Kittle given his dominance as a blocker in 4 1,000-yard seasons, but tight ends can go underappreciated by the Hall at times. One more substantial season would push Kittle, 32, to the lock side of things. I'd argue the same for Warner, who had 4 first-team All-Pro nods over a 5-year span before his own serious injury a year ago. Work to do, Nick Bosa, Brock Purdy. Bosa has a Defensive Player of the Year award to his name, but a pair of September ACL tears have essentially cost the 2019 first-round pick 2 of his 7 pro seasons. He needs another great season and a couple more Pro Bowl caliber campaigns to get back on the Hall track. Purdy's efficiency has slipped since that dramatic 2023 campaign, and he has suffered meaningful injuries in 3 of his 4 pro seasons. Missing out, Kyle Juszczyk. Remember when I said a minute ago that every eligible player with at least 10 Pro Bowl appearances was enshrined in Canton? Well, Juszczyk will be a fascinating case to see whether that keeps up, given that he just earned his 10th consecutive Pro Bowl nod in 2025. Of course, while Juszczyk is a good player, it's fair to wonder whether he's racking up Pro Bowl appearances by virtue of being the most conspicuous player at a position where there simply aren't many others, just as Mike Allstott became a 6-time Pro Bowler with the Bucs. Juszczyk plays only about half of the offensive snaps in a typical game, and it seems telling that the 49ers were willing to cut him this offseason before re-signing him, saving about $500,000 in the process. I'd be a little surprised if he made it in, just given how the league has valued fullbacks. Matthew Slater, who earned 10 Pro Bowl appearances as a special teamer and for the Patriots, will also test the 10 Pro Bowl rule. Seattle Seahawks, keep it up, Jaxon Smith-Njigba, and Devin Witherspoon. It's pretty remarkable that the defending Super Bowl champions don't have a single player who is either likely to make the Hall of Fame based on his prior production or one who is a big year away. But that's a product of their unique roster build. Their stars are almost all young players, while their supporting cast is mostly veterans who have been solid players throughout their time in the NFL. The 2 cornerstones from John Schneider's 2023 draft are very clearly head and shoulders above the rest of the young players on the roster in terms of tracking for Canton. Smith-Njigba, 24, is coming off a career season that earned him an Offensive Player of the Year award. He seems set to stick as one of the league's best wideout for years to come. Witherspoon has been named to the Pro Bowl in each of his first 3 seasons, becoming just the 10th defensive back in league history to start his career with those honors. Just 3 other players have managed it since 1980, Everson Walls, Charles Woodson, and Patrick Peterson. Work to do, Charles Cross, Nick Emonwori, Byron Murphy, Gray Zabel. Another great rookie class from Schneider makes its presence known here, as Emonwori and Zabel produced

Cubs peak in 2021 through the first half of the 2022 season was truly spectacular, but there's a significant gap between those 18 months and what he has done over the rest of his career. Atlanta Falcons, keep it up, Bijan Robinson. The Hall loves its running backs, and Robinson has been among the best in the league across his three-year career. The explosive plays that had curiously been missing from Robinson's profile appeared last season, and he nearly doubled his receiving totals from 2023 and 2024 with an 820-yard campaign in 2025. If Robinson can stay at or near this level while remaining healthy, he will earn a trip to Canton. Work to do, Chris Lindstrom, Drake London, Kyle Pitts Sr. Lindstrom has made four straight Pro Bowls at right guard for the Falcons, but interior linemen typically need to be either earning first-team All-Pro honors or making double-digit Pro Bowls to find their way to the Hall of Fame. London has been saddled with inconsistent quarterback play, which hasn't helped his chances, but he just turned 25 in July and still might have his best football ahead. Missing out, Jesse Bates III, Jake Matthews. Here are two solid veterans who will end up landing in the Hall of Very Good. Matthews was unlucky to get stuck in the same conference as Trent Williams for most of his career. Bates has spent most of his time on subpar defenses, with that two-year run on the Bengals as they competed for Super Bowls as the exception. He's such an underrated player, and the Bengals haven't been the same on defense since he left in free agency in 2023. Carolina Panthers. Work to do, Derek Brown, J.C. Horn, Tatoria McMillan. After struggling to stay healthy early in his career, Horn has mostly been able to stay on the field and earn back-to-back Pro Bowl honors for the Panthers. He has been a high-end cover cornerback at his best, although tackling can be an issue for him. McMillan got his career off to a solid start by winning Offensive Rookie of the Year, albeit amid a relatively weak class. Though a 1,014 receiving yard season was enough to earn the Panther the hardware, he'll need to be more productive to set his sights on a gold jacket one day. New Orleans Saints, on the cusp, Cameron Jordan. I wrote about Jordan's Hall of Fame candidacy last week in my look at the defensive class of 2011. I could see an argument that Jordan has already done enough to get in after a 10.5 sack season in 2025, and even a 6 sack season in 2026 would surely be enough to get him over the hump. If he doesn't reach those marks, my guess is that Jordan will still earn enshrinement one day, but it might take a few years for the Saints legend to get in. Missing out, Alvin Kamara. Kamara looked like he was well on his way to Canton after starting his career with 5 straight Pro Bowl appearances. Things haven't gone quite that way since then. Kamara averaged 5.0 yards per carry and 1,746 yards from scrimmage per season with Drew Brees at quarterback, but since Brees' retirement in 2021, Kamara has averaged 3.9 and 1,206. Kamara was able to come to terms on a restructured deal with the Saints, but he looks to set to play in a split backfield alongside Travis Etienne Jr. for the next couple of seasons. Tampa Bay Buccaneers, keep it up. Tristan Wirfs. Wirfs missed time with a knee injury last season and had more hiccups than usual in the weeks after returning, but he would still be the first pick if you were drafting any left tackle to dominate the league over the next decade. Let's hope that the hamstring injury he reportedly suffered at the start of training camp doesn't linger into the season. Work to do, Antoine Winfield Jr. Winfield looked like he could be trending toward the Hall after a 2023 season with 6 sacks, 6 forced fumbles, and 3 interceptions, but the second-generation pro missed half of the campaign that followed. Safeties typically need to stuff the stat sheet to have a shot at enshrinement, and Winfield's 2023 season has been an outlier relative to the rest of his career. He's also about to turn 28. Missing out, Chris Godwin Jr., Baker Mayfield, Vita Vea. There's another world where Godwin would have a realistic shot at the Hall. Maybe they have gotten a few seasons with Jameis Winston and Bruce Arians in that high-tempo explosive offense from 2019. Things might have gone differently if Godwin hadn't torn an ACL at the end of a 1,103-yard season in 2021. And Godwin was on pace to approach 1,400 receiving yards in 2024, only for a dislocated ankle in garbage time to derail his season. Chicago Bears, keep it up, Joe Tooney. Long one of the league's most reliable guards, Tooney has finally gotten recognition for his steady and impactful work on the interior after turning 30. He has made it to 4 straight Pro Bowls and been a first-team All-Pro the past 3 seasons. Tooney's impact on deep playoff runs

0: runs for the Patriots and Chiefs help his case, but he'll need to win a few more All-Pro nods to get into the Hall. Work to do: Jalen Johnson, Colston Loveland, Caleb Williams, Darnell Wright. The young players on Chicago's offense have plenty of time to show what they can do. Wright took a major step forward in 2025 and was one of the league's best right tackles. Loveland didn't do much until November, at which point he became one of the league's most explosive tight ends. And Williams showed signs of the massive upside we saw from him as a prospect coming out of UFC, often at the biggest moments for the Bears as they advanced to the divisional round of the playoffs. But these players have work to do to establish themselves as upper echelon contributors. Missing out: Grady Jarrett, Montez Sweat. These are two good veteran linemen who don't have the sort of pass rush production we associate with Hall of Famers. Jarrett could have won a Super Bowl MVP for his 3-sack performance against the Patriots in Super Bowl 51 had the defense not run out of gas in the fourth quarter. I'm not sure that would have been enough to swing a meaningful number of Hall of Fame votes, though. Detroit Lions, keep it up. Amon-Ra St. Brown, Jahmyr Gibbs, Aiden Hutchinson, Penei Sewell. Detroit's young stars, on the other hand, have already established themselves at elite levels for multiple seasons. If Wirfs isn't the first pick for best tackle of the next decade, it's probably Sewell, who will follow in Wirfs' footsteps this fall by attempting to make the move from right tackle to left tackle. Wirfs is one of the few to pull it off without a hitch, but I expect Sewell to follow in kind. Work to do: Brian Branch, Jack Campbell, Jared Goff, Kirby Joseph. Injuries are sadly the reason Branch and Joseph had taken a step backward, with no clear timeline for either to return after Branch tore an Achilles and Joseph suffered a still mysterious knee injury. Campbell was able to step in as a first-team All-Pro after Roquan Smith and Fred Warner went down with their own injuries last season, but it'll be difficult to hold on to those honors if the two standout linebackers are healthy again in 2026. Would Goff get serious Hall of Fame consideration? Not right now, although his resume is better than you think. He has made 5 Pro Bowls and 2 deep playoff runs, but his limitations were on display in the Super Bowl loss to the Patriots. Goff is 3rd in career passing yards through 10 seasons, trailing only Matt Ryan and Peyton Manning, both of whom played more games than him. Goff also hasn't missed a game to injury since 2021. If he stays healthy, he'll probably retire in the top 10 for career passing yards, and he could push to hit the top 5. If there's playoff success and even a Super Bowl win along the way, he might have a shot. Green Bay Packers, on the cusp, Micah Parsons. Parsons is facing a late start to the 2026 season after tearing his left ACL in December, but he was already well on his way to becoming a Hall of Fame lock. He has now started his career with 5 seasons of 12 or more sacks. Even if we lower the threshold to 5 11 sack seasons to account for 16 game schedules in years past, the only other player to start their career in a similar fashion is Reggie White. I might feel like Parsons was already in if he had won a Defensive Player of the Year award or 2 over the first 5 seasons, but even without one, he's close. Work to do: Tucker Kraft, Jordan Love. Kraft was emerging as a potential league-wide tight end 1 before suffering his own ACL tear last season. If he returns to that same form after recovering from the knee injury, Kraft could start earning real consideration in what will likely be a post-Travis Kelce world. He's the most likely of the Green Bay pass catchers to leap into annual Pro Bowl consideration. And of course, one of those players breaking out would do wonders for Love's chances of approaching Hall of Fame status. Missing out: Xavier McKinney. McKinney has earned first and second team All-Pro nods in his first 2 seasons with the Packers. Charles Woodson is an example of a player who built most of his Hall of Fame case after coming to the Packers midway through his career, but Woodson already had 4 Pro Bowls and a Defensive Rookie of the Year award under his belt before joining Green Bay. McKinney would need to repeat his 2024 seasons a few times to have a shot. Minnesota Vikings, on the cusp, Justin Jefferson. Jefferson has more receiving yards through his first 6 seasons than any player in NFL history, narrowly topping Randy Moss, Torrey Holt, and Jerry Rice. And although Jefferson plays in a higher volume passing era than any of those players, consider that Moss was catching passes from Dante Culpepper, and Holt, Kurt Warner, and Rice, Joe Montana, had Hall of Famers under center. Jefferson's best quarterback as a pro has been Kirk Cousins. There will be plenty of competition at wide receiver in the years to come, but assuming Jefferson bounces back from an uneven 2025 season with better QB player, he's only another year or 2 away from earning his plaque. Smith isn't currently on the Vikings roster, but the 14-year pro hasn't yet retired either. And there are no other Vikings in the Hall of Fame picture at the moment, so let's touch on his candidacy here. Smith probably will land in the Hall of Very Good based on his existing resume. Though he was a consistently impactful safety in Minnesota and made it to 6 Pro Bowls, Smith was a first-team All-Pro only once. He racked up 39 interceptions and 21 sacks over those 14 seasons, which are solid totals. But consistency might actually hurt him. Smith never topped 5 interceptions or 3 sacks in any campaign, though he hit those figures in 4 different seasons. He might have earned additional All-Pro honors if he had produced more concentrated totals and put together a few 7 or 8 interception campaigns. Smith also made it as far as the conference championship only once, so he won't get a significant postseason boost. Dallas Cowboys, keep it up, Tyler Smith. Of all the big names on the roster, Smith is the one who has played at a high level most consistently over the past 3 seasons. The best way for interior linemen to earn Hall of Fame consideration is to rack up Pro Bowl appearances early and often, and the Cowboys' left guard has 3 of them in 3 seasons since kicking his inside from left tackle after his rookie campaign. He had a viable case as an All-Pro last season and turned 25 only earlier this year, which could mean that his best football is still to come. Work to do, Tyler Booker, CeeCee Lamb, George Pickens, Dak Prescott, Quinnen Williams. On the other hand, here's where many of those big names reside. Lamb has made 5 straight Pro Bowls and continues to produce steadily, but his 1,749-yard season in 2023 is an outlier relative to the rest of his career. Lamb averaged nearly 103 receiving yards per game that season and hasn't topped 80 per game in any other campaign so far as a pro. He could get to Canton with 5 more good to very good seasons, but a more realistic path might be another year or two like the one we saw in 2023. Prescott's potential Hall of Fame case is the sort of thing that should fuel morning debate shows in the 2030s. Postseason success has obviously eluded the quarterback, and he has missed significant chunks of time with injuries in 3 of his 10 years as a pro. But he has been steadily productive when healthy over the past 7 seasons. He was 2nd in MVP balloting in 2023, albeit a season when Lamar Jackson won 49 of 50 first-place votes. Given the playmakers in Dallas and his intelligent style of play, Prescott should continue to produce into his late 30s. The problem is that Goff, a more productive player with a more significant postseason resume, might already be ahead of him in that upper middle class tier of potential Hall of Fame quarterbacks, let alone when we consider the likes of Jackson, Josh Allen, and Patrick Mahomes. Prescott might end up landing somewhere around Phillip Rivers in terms of career value, and although Rivers just reset his Hall of Fame clock after unretiring a year ago, I'm not sure the former Chargers/Colts QB will end up getting in. New York Giants, missing out, Odell Beckham Jr., Brian Burns. Nobody on the Giants appears to be on a Hall of Fame track at the moment, although edge rusher Abdul Carter or quarterback Jackson Dart could obviously change that quickly if they deliver on their potential in year 2. Receiver Malik Nabers is coming off a serious injury, and offensive tackle Andrew Thomas has struggled to stay healthy. Burns is still only 28 and had a 16.5 sack season in 2025 and has 3 Pro Bowl appearances to his name. But playing for struggling organizations won't help his chances, as Burns has been on only one team that won as many as 7 games through his first 7 years in the league. There are just too many edge rushers who have either been more productive or have more time to rack up serious sack totals to imagine Burns making it to Canton. And although Beckham looked like a surefire pick after 3 incredible seasons to begin his career, ankle and knee injuries slowed him. Philadelphia Eagles, in Lane Johnson. Johnson has been the best right tackle in football when healthy for most of his career, which is usually an automatic path into the Hall. 2 factors might give voters pause. One is the number of injuries that have cost Johnson a couple of games or more per season over most of his career. The other is the pair of PED suspensions and the resulting 14 games missed that Johnson has incurred during his career. Johnson has suggested that he should be disqualified from Hall of Fame consideration as a result of the suspensions, and I'm sure there will be voters who aren't willing to consider him. My belief is that it'll be tougher for Johnson to get in, but as time passes, I suspect more voters will focus on his body of work and push the legendary right tackle into the Hall. Keep it up, Jalen Hurts, Kenyon Mitchell. I thought the Prescott Hall of Fame discussion was going to be tough. Hurts has obviously had rough points at times over the past few years, but he has also done two things the Hall of Fame loves: play quarterback and win a lot of games. Hurts is 57-25 as a starter and has two trips to the Super Bowl, winning the game's MVP award when the Eagles blew out the Chiefs. He also finished second in regular season MVP balloting to Patrick Mahomes in 2022, with a late season shoulder injury costing Hurts a chance at taking home the hardware. The 2026 season feels critical for Hurts, who lost A.J. Brown during the offseason before a move to a new offensive system under Sean Mannion. If he continues to play at his existing level and make a deep playoff run every few years, though, Hurts shouldn't have trouble reaching the Hall of Fame. Work to do: Saquon Barkley, Jalen Carter, Jordan Davis, Cooper DeJean, Jonathan Greenard, Cam Jurgens. At different points while putting together this list, I had Barkley in one of three different tiers. Is he on the cusp? Sure, if the cusp means having another season like his legendary 2024 campaign. Is he on pace to get there if he keeps up his existing level of play? Maybe, if he runs off six more seasons like 2025, when he was productive with significant play volume without being anywhere near as explosive or efficient as he had been the previous year. Barkley's career has been similarly structured to Christian McCaffrey's, but the 49ers' back has enjoyed higher highs more often than his Eagles' counterpart. The strength of Barkley's case will be his three best seasons, including a transcendent 2024 campaign and two very good seasons in 2018 and 2022. There will be a fair perception that Barkley didn't always have much to work with in New York, although that will fade to memory after Barkley retires and eventually becomes eligible for the Hall. My instinct is that he needs at least one more year in which he competes for Offensive Player of the Year honors to get in. Right now, he might be in a tier with players such as Jamal Lewis and Jamal Charles, great backs who needed longer peaks to be enshrined. Washington Commanders, work to do: Jaden Daniels, Laremy Tunsil. Daniels enjoyed a spectacular rookie season, but the injuries that some analysts feared were likely to be a regular occurrence for the 210-pound quarterback reared their head in 2025. He was limited to 4 complete games and 17 tries. He still profiles as a superstar when healthy, of course, but Daniels has to prove that he can stay on the field to push for the Hall one day. Missing out: Terry McLaurin, Stephon Diggs. McLaurin turns 31 next month, so while it feels like he's a relatively young player, we've probably already seen his best pro seasons. Consider that Justin Jefferson, who was drafted 1 year after McLaurin, is nearly 4 years younger. McLaurin had pieced together 5 consecutive 1,000-yard seasons before an injury-impacted 2025 campaign, most of which came with replacement-level quarterbacks throwing him the football. Healthy seasons for McLaurin and Daniels in 2026 could augur a potential career year, but it might be too late for the two-time Pro Bowler to earn serious consideration. Denver Broncos, keep it up: Nick Bonito, Quinn Meinerz, Pat Surtain II. Bonito has been a sensation since entering the starting lineup for the Broncos, racking up 27.5 sacks over the past two seasons. He's playing only 61% of the defensive snaps, which hints at the Broncos preferring him in more of a situational role, but there's the potential for even more growth if defensive coordinator Vance Joseph ups his snap share in 2026 and beyond. Meinerz and Surtain are two of the absolute best players in football at their respective positions. Work to do: Zach Allen, Bo Nix, Jalen Waddle. If anyone has the potential to go down that Cameron Hayward or Kyle Williams path and build a Hall of Fame case strictly based on being honored in their late 20s and 30s, it's Allen. A breakout season with the Cardinals in 2022 earned the Boston College product a big free agent deal with the Broncos, but Allen really started to get the attention his play deserved only in 2024 when he was a second-team All-Pro. Allen bumped up to the first team last season when his 47 quarterback hits were 8 more than any other player in the league. Missing out: Garrett Bowles. Bowles has been underrated for most of his career, and it was great to see the stalwart left tackle earn his first Pro Bowl and first team All-Pro nods in 2025. At 34 years old, though, Bowles is much closer to the end of his career than the beginning, and offensive linemen have a tough time making it to the Hall without significant accolades. We don't have time to make it through the rest of the teams. Perhaps we'll pick it up in a future episode. From ESPN, Argentina's Football Association unanimously approved for July 15th to be National Football Teams Day in commemoration of the Albiceleste victory over England in the semifinals of the 2026 World Cup. Trailing 1-0 going into the 85th minute, Argentina rallied for a 2-1 victory over England to reach the final for the second successive World Cup. The date was chosen to commemorate the Albiceleste great and historic victory over England in the semifinal of the 2026 World Cup, AFA said in a statement following Wednesday's council executive meeting. The team, led by Lionel Scaloni, were trailing the English side by a single goal, but thanks to goals from Enzo Fernandez and Lautaro Martinez, managed to turn the result around and send the whole country into a frenzy with people flooding the streets in celebration. Well, that's all the time we have for this week's show. I hope you enjoyed it. For Mind's Eye, I'm Gary Wesselman.
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2: Good evening. This evening, look for clear skies. Tonight, expect clear skies with a low near 85. Friday, expect sunshine with a high near 102. Friday night, expect clear skies with a low near 85. Saturday, expect sunshine with a high near 98. Get your weather every hour right here on Mind's Eye Radio, your virtual newsstand.
3: In Belleville and Collinsville and Fairview Heights, it's clear and 85 degrees.
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6: 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Now, let's meet the people.

0: Well, welcome to this edition of Meet the People of MCB. And we have a very special guest again this week here on Meet the People. And before we introduce her, let me just say I'm Denny Huff.
1: And I'm Chip Haley, and I'm just so looking forward to today's Meet the People of MCB. This guest that we have today, a very exciting guest. Love talking with her, visiting with her. I know you, too, will as well.
0: Hard to keep up with this lady. Sure is. Miss Jesuita Tabor. Hey there, Jesuita.
2: Good morning. Welcome, family. And thank you for the introduction.
0: Well, you're sure welcome. You know, you've been around about as long as I have, I guess, as far as number of years. But when did you become a member of MCB? Do you remember?
2: It was the year 2000. So it's been, about 21 years.
0: 21 years.
2: Marie Kelly, some people might remember Marie Kelly.
1: Yeah, sure. Yep.
2: She was president of the Tower Club, and she had called me one day and asked me to come and join, and I brought my little entourage with me, three or four people from my church. And at that time, we were meeting on West Florissant at a church. It was Minister Young was gracious enough to let the Tower meet there, and they met there for years. And then Marie had asked me what I think about becoming president, and I said yes. So I was so glad that she had asked me not to become president, but just to join, because I was not aware of the different affiliates or MCB until she introduced me to MCB.
0: MCB is MCB is a well-kept secret to a lot of visually impaired
2: right.
0: people around the state, so... let's go back. How long have you been blind? And you're totally blind, correct?
2: I'm total.
0: Yeah.
2: No light perception. My optical nerves are severed in both eyes. I lost my sight in 1986. Yes, sir.
0: Goodness. And how did you lose your sight?
2: I was living in Los Angeles. After I graduated from college, I moved to St. Louis and got married, and I moved to Los Angeles. My husband relocated there. He went into business with his cousin in Los Angeles. So I moved to Los Angeles, and my marriage went bad. So I was getting a divorce, and I thought my husband and I were still friends. And I was meeting with him one Friday night to discuss some business, and he shot me in my right temple.
0: Oh, wow.
2: At that time, I went blind instantly. Like within 5 minutes. And before then, I had 20/20 vision. So it has been an adjustment, but thanks be to God, I'm here and I'm doing okay.
0: Yeah.
2: And thanks to MCB and the different affiliates and the different people I met, and one being you, Denny, and you, Chip, I was able to make it with the help of God.
0: Amen. Well, that's good. Good testimony.
1: Mm-hmm. Yes.
0: Chip, questions?
1: Yeah, just we did before we started the interview. We know that you served as president of the Tower Club. You're currently the MCB convention coordinator. You've been the board rep and legislative representative for Tower and so many other positions that you've held. And you know, by the way, too, I'm just so thankful that Marie Kelly brought you into Tower, and now you're, you know, really, there's nobody probably in MCB that doesn't know Jesuita Tabor.
2: Oh, my. And hope that's good.
1: Yeah, it is good. It is real good. And you serve on the building committee with Charles, your husband.
2: Yes,
1: so,
2: sir.
1: So what has it been like as you've been able to kind of grow into the organization, learn more about the organization? Kind of give us some of your thoughts about what you've learned in your journey along the way, you know, how it's been for you, you know, in your travels and just the different things that you've learned about MCB.
2: Well, when I first was introduced to the Tower Club, and I was just amazed at the people, because I came from a sighted world to unsighted in a matter of minutes. So So I had no idea. But once I entered the Tower Club and started seeing the people and how they were, I was just amazed at how the people were so independent and able to do things. And one of the first things I learned was it really is a blessing to network with people that are in the same situation as you. I learned so much, just daily living skills, little tips of how to do different things, to cook, to sew. And I went to Rehab Institute in Kansas City when I went blind because I came back to Missouri. But people actually telling you little tips of how to do things, that was such a blessing to me because it really helped me. And then as I wanted to always be the legislature representative when I first went to the Tower Club, I thought that was just, by me being raised and born, I'm kind of all over the place, in Jefferson City. And to get a chance to go to the Capitol, where my father had worked for 40 years, was just deja vu for me.
3: So what did your dad do at the Capitol?
2: He was a mail clerk for 40 years.
3: Oh, wow, down in the mail room, down there in the basement there? Oh, yeah, I know.
2: Yes, sir. And I have an uncle that worked there for 52 years. All my family had worked for the state, except my mother. She was a school teacher. But my grandparents and so many friends, all my friends work for the state. I'm kind of getting off, but yes.
3: No, that's okay.
2: I worked for the state when I was 16.
3: Did you really?
2: Yes, they had a program up there when you're in high school in the summertime that you could work at a building called the Jefferson Buildings. I don't know if y'all remember that building, but it was a building up there called the Jefferson Building, and we were actually file clerks before the computer was popular. I'm back in the, 60s now.
3: Yeah.
2: And we used to file, do filing for the state.
3: Yeah.
2: But anyway, so when I became legislature representative, that was such a blessing to me. It was just like taking me back in time, and I just loved that. Then I became president, and when I was president, and sometimes you have to wear many hats, as you know. Mm-hmm. So at one time I was president, treasurer, board rep. When I became a board rep, this was just so awesome to me. And I tell anyone now, I thank God for Missouri Council of the Blind, because what I saw was an opportunity given to our people that normally they might not would get in the public.
3: Now, you and Charles...
2: Sitting on a board.
3: Yeah, you and Charles have been building chair. I guess you're... You know, you're right there with him. You know much about the building.
2: I'm just
3: the
2: secretary.
3: But you helped support him. How long have you? I know when I became president in 2008, you were the building chair's then. So how long does that go back to?
2: Don't remember the year, but I'm going to try to make you gentlemen remember it. Do you remember when we had a convention in St. Charles?
3: Yes.
2: At that Holiday Inn.
3: Right. Yes.
2: That's when it happened. Phyllis was president.
3: Okay, that was 2008.
2: Okay.
3: That's so the year that I became president, yeah.
2: Okay, so right before you came in, she had asked Charles to become a building chairperson. Tom Armstrong had resigned.
3: Okay.
2: Uh-huh.
3: Yeah. Now, you also, not just involved in MCB, but you are the president of the service club. Is that right?
2: Yes, sir. And that's a blessing also, just to be able to help people and give financial assistance.
3: Right.
2: It's just, I love to bless people. I just love to do that.
3: Yeah.
2: And God has put me in a position to be able to do it. So I'm just grateful. I am so grateful.
3: Now, we mentioned Charles, just to say here that Charles Johnson is your husband. And he's quite a singer too, isn't he?
2: Yes, he is.
3: Yeah,
2: I met Charles in church.
3: Did you?
2: And he was of course singing gospel, and he was my Luther Vandross. After that, it was on.
3: I know he loves to sing the song "Rise Again."
2: You know that song. He got another one now. He loves Denny. They request all the time. Through it all.
3: All through. Yes. Oh yeah.
1: Yeah.
3: That's
1: a great song too. Yeah.
3: Good
2: he
3: song.
2: He sung it twice Sunday. Yeah.
3: Yeah. Sorry, Chip. I didn't mean to take over again. Go ahead.
1: Well, that's just the way you are. So. So, Jesuita, is there anything also about MCB that just really, I know you really, and you've done a fabulous job as convention coordinator. Is there anything else that has, you know, attracted you to MCB that you really just enjoy doing besides being convention coordinator?
2: I just enjoy meeting the people and being around the people. I learn something every time, and I just want to tell the audience, whoever's listening, I just want to tell the members of MCB, I call them the family now, if you notice, because you are my family, and each and every one of you are my hero. And I just thank God for you, because, like I said, I came from the sighted world to unsighted, and I didn't know what to do, when to do, or how to do it. And because of different ones, now I know. And I'm still learning.
1: Yeah.
2: So I just want to say a special thanks to everybody that I have come in contact with.
1: You bet. Is there anything that you see in the future that you would like to see MCB get involved in? Maybe they're not quite there yet, but hopefully, maybe there's something, a direction that, some program or something that you would like to see MCB get involved in.
2: Well, I would like to see us get younger members. This is what I'm trying for the service of. And we've been a little successful lately. We've gotten about maybe 10 more members in their 30s and 40s. And I think I'm going to steer and make sure they're members of MCB. About three or four of them. Or another lady just signed up with MCB. So I'm going to do my part to get them over part of MCB too, because we're all members of one body, as the Bible says. Mm-hmm. and we're all in need of one another.
1: Yeah.
2: So yeah. I just think for the future, a special thanks to you and Chip Denny for your legislature. I think we need to probably be more involved in legislature, what's going on up in Jefferson City, because things are changing so fast.
3: Yeah, we have to keep on the ball and keep on top of it. Sure do. Yeah.
2: And both of you are doing a great job, but I know it is a job, and I know it's very challenging.
1: Yeah, and especially during this pandemic this past year. And right. So hopefully next year, during the legislative session, that we'll be able to get back to meeting in person with our legislators. And so we're really looking forward to that. But it has been a challenge since the breakout of the pandemic. And so we do the best we can, and hopefully more people will get more involved in the legislative programs that we're involved in, because it certainly is going to, take all of us, as you said, Jesuita, to make these kind of things happen.
2: And I've been fortunate because of the representatives in my district, Steve Roberts and different ones, they were meeting here at the Y before the pandemic started once a month. And I would go to the meetings, and that was a good way to really get to know your people, your representatives and senators. And that has been a blessing to me. I think they're going to start back, because I did receive something from him in the mail.
1: Yeah, well, good. I know, too, you mentioned all these different kind of things that you're involved in. What kind of things does Jesuita Tabor really enjoy doing? You mentioned, your church. I know that means a great deal to you. I know you're involved with the St. Louis Service Club, with the Missouri Council of the Blind. What kind of other things does Jesuita Tabor really like doing when she has a little bit of time left to herself?
2: I really enjoy reading Braille, and I enjoy walking, and I enjoy conversing with different people and meeting new people, and I really enjoy, Charles and I both enjoy helping people.
1: Is there anything about Jesuita Tabor that maybe not very many people know about that you'd like to share with us? We always like to ask that question. That's kind of how we got started with Meet the People, and Denny can tell you more about that. But, we want people to know, as we do these Meet the People of MCB, maybe share something about yourself that really not very many people know about.
2: Well, most people, I started teaching school. In my family, there's 12 of us, and we all taught school, including my mother. and I have 10 cousins left. So I still do a little tutoring sometimes with different kids in the neighborhood. That's one of the things I do. And I love going up to the school for the blind. And we have a little, and we do a lot of help with them, helping them in any way they need.
3: Just what
2: I love to read.
3: Yeah, you were also involved with Mind's Eye Radio, weren't you, on the board?
2: Yes, sir.
3: There?
2: And yeah, I never was on the board,
3: okay.
2: But I just love helping Mind's Eye and Jason, and they do a great work, too.
3: They really do, yeah. Uh-huh. And I want to ask you more about the convention coordinator. I forget what year you became convention coordinator. When Elton Cox, his health prevented him from continuing on, you were appointed as coordinator. And what does that involve, actually? It's a title, convention coordinator, but a lot of people really don't know what a convention coordinator does. So tell us what you do.
2: Well, what I do is I contact different hotels, and we have what we call an RFP, and that's a form that the hotels need to see. And what it does is have statistics on it of what we need, how many rooms we need, how many meeting rooms we need, and on and on. So I talk with the different hotels, see who can meet our needs, because we do have special needs. And then we visit the hotels, and we'll get up what they call a proposal. And usually on this proposal, it'll have a food and beverage amount, how many rooms are on there, just to give the cost of the room per night, and different things. And they'll send the proposal to the office. Do not sign contracts, because that's not my job. But anyway, and they'll send a proposal to the office. Then I'll bring the proposals. I try to get more than one to the membership at the conventions and present the proposals at that time. And then the membership will vote on where they want to go.
3: And don't you visit these hotels also?
2: Yes, I do.
3: Yeah, and just check them out and make sure they're up to par?
2: Right, and we go visit them. The problem with this is, although we're going to have to start visiting more.
3: Yeah, yeah.
2: We'll get a contract or a proposal maybe 3 years out. Right now we're working on 2024 and 2025. So we visit the hotels already, but by the time we get to the hotel in 2024, it could be some changes.
3: Yeah, things have changed, yeah.
2: Things are changing pretty fast. So what we're going to start doing, and with the help of the convention committee, which, Denny, you and Chip are on, I'll have more help in doing this, because we're really going to have to start visiting more.
3: Yeah.
1: Well, you know, just to take it even a little deeper, you go beyond just getting the contracts for the hotel, but you even go even further than that, where you even plan out the banquet, and you work with the host affiliate. Yeah. So, I was going to suggest, Jesuita, that, and I've always thought this, was a good idea, where, you put together something in writing, all that you do as convention coordinator, so that the next person that comes along as the MCB convention coordinator will understand exactly what you've been doing and learn from what you've been doing. The success that you've enjoyed. So I don't know if you've thought about that, maybe putting something together, when Denny asked you, what does a convention coordinator actually do, that you would have all that down in writing so that you'll be able to pass along what you've been able to accomplish.
2: Yeah, thank you. That's a good idea. Almost like a job description.
1: Yes, exactly.
2: So I will start working on that, because thanks. Well, I never will forget the day Denny called me and asked me to become convention coordinator. But Denny, you know who else I was under besides Elder? Jerry Annunzio.
3: Jerry, yes. I was thinking about him, yeah.
2: Yeah, mm-hmm. It was Jerry Annunzio. And so Jerry was great.
3: He highly recommended you as a coordinator, actually. So.
2: Oh, okay. But Jerry was just wonderful, very knowledgeable.
3: Yeah, well, he did convention coordinator, I think, for ACB for a few years, too. So
2: yeah, he worked when I first met Jerry. He was with ACB.
3: Right. He was very experienced.
2: And he was really like Mitch's right hand. You know what I'm saying?
3: I'm glad we're doing these Meet the People while people are still around. I would have loved to have done, this with Jerry. and Mike Keller, and
1: Oh yes.
3: Wish we would have done. So I'm glad we got you, Jesuita.
2: Thank you.
3: We have been talking to Jesuita Tabor, who's a long time and very dedicated member of MCB. And Chip, did you have any other questions for Jesuita?
1: No, I just, you know, again, I just love this lady.
3: Yeah.
1: I mean, she's just such a sweet, darling lady. And like I said, I don't care what position that she has taken on. She takes it very seriously. As you said, Denny, she's very dedicated, very committed. And she's just enjoyed such great success no matter what she's done. And so we thank her so much for being our guest today.
3: You bet. Jesuita, anything you want to say in closing?
2: I just want to say if anyone had a trauma like I did, my motto is do not let your past dictate your future.
3: Oh, that's great.
1: Good.
2: And I just want to tell everybody I love you. If I ever do anything to offend you, charge it to my mind, not my heart. I love you.
3: That's good philosophy. Sure is. So, all right. Well, thank you, folks, for listening to Meet the People of MCB. If you have someone you would like for us to sit down and talk to, give me a call at 636-428-1500. Or you can call Chip Haley at
1: 417-540-9703.
3: Until the next time, God bless you all, and thanks for listening to Meet the People of MCB, and listen the next time. You may hear yourself on here. Thank you all, and God bless.

0: Welcome to the Taking the Lead podcast, where we empower people to be unstoppable. I'm Leslie Hoskins with my co-hosts Alyssa Otis and Timothy Cunio. How are we doing today, guys? We're wrapping up this summer pretty quick.
1: Pretty quick.
2: Doing fabulous. Getting Glacier ready for a big trip in about 3 or 4 weeks and getting all their paperwork and ready for it.
1: Yes. Traveling with a dog. Definitely you got to think of a few things ahead of time.
2: Yeah, going on a cruise. So yeah, there's a lot of work you got to do for Canada and the cruise line. So it's a lot of work.
1: Yeah. Always good to be prepared on the front end. And we know a lot of people are getting ready to head back to school, head back to college too. So just some preparations to think about, some things to think about with your dog. If you are taking a dog onto campus, have you talked to the staff there? Have you gotten any sort of accommodations that you feel you might need? Do you have an area to relieve your dog with a garbage can nearby, ideally? Maybe they can give you a garbage can. I know my husband keeps complaining that I'm just putting our dog's poop in bags on the driveway. So always better to organize your dog's poop in a trash can.
3: Well, that's an opportunity for him to buy you a trash can, it sounds like.
1: That's what I said.
3: I know. I can't believe it's time to get ready for back to school. So many things to think about. I remember, Timothy, one of the first episodes we did was about the backpack and prepping and having all the things that you need for Glacier. Oh, so students and guide dogs, right, are getting ready and needing all of those different things. What are some of the things that you do carry around in your backpack for Glacier?
2: Well, I carry our little rubber booties in case we need them, in case we've got hot pavement. I always have water, always have a ball, always have treats, and of course the poop bags. And just, it would be a good idea to have something like, if you're going to be sitting for a while, have something that they can mess with their mouth, like a bokong or a bone or even a baby toy or whatever. So all I am is a mule packing. So that's all I do. And so if she's happy, then she'll make me happy later on. So we don't want her to be bored while they're sitting there waiting for you going to classes and stuff.
1: For sure. Yeah, it sounds like a diaper bag to me, really. It's you've got another living being and you need to make sure you have all of their stuff. So the bone or the Kong is a brilliant idea, especially for somebody in college or honestly somebody that goes to work meetings or somebody that's traveling. I guess I should say anybody. But it's a good idea to always have a bone with you. Keep the dog busy. Give the dog, it's a stress relief when they can chew on that bone too. So that's great idea on you, Timothy, there.
3: And I know I have to take my children to pick out their own backpacks for the school year. Timothy, have you taken Glacier to pick out her own bag?
2: No, she just takes what I give her. So It's just a basic blue one, dark blue one, and it's got a lot of miles on it.
3: Sounds a lot easier. Really does.
1: Hey, she doesn't want a Paw Patrol backpack. That would be really, really cute.
2: I don't think I would look cute with that. Nothing pink. It's really suited for me. I don't think she really cares.
1: That's true.
2: But what's funny is, though, she has her own carry-on, too. So when we're going through airports and connecting flights, we got somebody that helps us with the connecting flight. She's sitting there basically following that bag because her dog food's in there.
1: Yes.
2: So she's watching that bag, making sure it makes it on the plane because she knows all her stuff's in that bag.
1: You don't need an air tag in hers. She'll let you know if it's on the plane or not by sniffing it. Oh, my goodness.
2: That is true.
1: Yeah, always a lot to think about when you're traveling, when you're getting ready to go back to school, and that goes for obviously if you have a dog and if you are traveling with your long white cane, just being aware if you're going to an environment, maybe you don't know the environment, how are you going to orient to it? Just, getting ready for the new school year and making sure that we're prepared for that independent travel.
3: You know what you don't need with a cane?
1: Poop bags.
3: A backpack.
1: Or poop bags. Yeah. Just a little cane holster, maybe.
3: Just reminding you guys.
1: I love that. Well, I hope everybody gets ready for school and all of their trips seamlessly. But today we are joined by a special guest. She has been involved with Leader Dogs for the Blind for the last 7 years in our Human Resources Department.
3: Here with us today is Erica Bearden. Erica is the Director of Human Resources at Leader Dogs for the Blind. She is deeply passionate about our mission and committed to supporting both clients served and the dedicated team members who make our life-changing work possible every day. Outside of work, she is a wife, mother of two, and an avid equestrian.
2: Eric, welcome to the podcast. It's great having you here this morning. So tell us what made you so interested in Leader Dogs 7 years ago.
4: Good morning. Thank you. So I grew up as a child in the Rochester area and like many of us here, drove by the organization and was always intrigued by it. My whole life has been in some kind of animal service industry, so I knew professionally I wanted to tailor my career to serving people, animals. Combining the two is great. So I've always had my eye on leader dogs since I was a child, and I pursued my education, some other professions until I felt I was ready to apply to a career here. I did that, and the rest is history.
3: Isn't it crazy? We hear from so many team members about like having kind of this childhood hope or dream being yes. in this area and knowing about this organization. Alyssa.
1: I'm one of them. Yep.
3: Yep. You're one of them. We've talked to lots of people. So that's fantastic. And then you're living out your dream here within this organization. How did you decide, just first of all, before we dive into a little bit of leader dog stuff, what got you interested in HR?
4: So originally I wanted to be in education, specifically for elementary ed, and I did some internships in that, but again, my whole upbringing has been animal focused, so I think just through that I realized I love education, I love children, and then as I got into my later career and working through college, I became, you know, naturally as you evolve through your roles, I started training people and those people were adults and I really liked that. I just love information. So I think I naturally moved into HR as combining teaching people, you know, learning my own craft. And then I always knew my focus was going to be somewhere in an animal service industry.
1: Yeah. Yeah. You're a horse person. We have a lot of horse people here at
4: yes,
1: Leader Dog.
4: I am one of them.
1: Yes. That is great. And like you said, you know, you've always been animal focused, but we always talk at Leader Dog how we're a people organization and how that's kind of changed for you too. And you love training the people and working with the people. And the fact that dogs are here is of course a bonus. You know, but people think about guide dogs. What else makes hiring somebody here at Leader Dog kind of unique, because we have both of those parts? They need to be good with dogs and people, I assume, or not everybody, I guess, works with the dogs.
4: Yeah, and it's always a good question. And actually, my first love is not dogs, like you said, it was horses. So my interest in this organization first was people. And I thought a nice bonus is having dogs around you, of course, but that is important for any role here. And so often we find candidates who are interested in roles with the organization, if their first response to why Leader Dog is, well, I love dogs, we may be missing part of that puzzle, because what we do here is so much more significant than just training dogs for clients. It's the clients who are at our focus. And so knowing that myself, I feel like it puts us in a good position in recruiting to be able to find those folks who identify equally with, you know, both areas of our service.
2: So what are some of the things you look for when you're looking at all these applications if somebody wants to get a job at Leader Dog?
4: So we are fortunate. A lot of our roles get a lot of interest.
1: Yes, they do.
4: So we are very fortunate in that area. So then as we narrow it down, there's a lot of qualified people. So then we have to really start zeroing in on what are we looking at? So at Leader Dog, we have a lot of retention here. Again, a really nice area and a nice benefit to be here as a member of this team is there's a lot of sustainability in our careers. So as we're looking at the external talent, we are looking to see if they have had longevity in their careers too, because, you know, while they might want to change into a role with our organization, the likelihood that they may stay with us is better if you see that on paper. And sometimes that's not the case. And, you know, there's team members with a resume who have bounced from a few roles to another and then they landed here because that's where they were meant to be. So it doesn't necessarily rule someone out, but it is something that when you have a really large candidate pool, that is, it's important to focus on.
1: Absolutely. Because as I've said on the podcast before, if you're here for, what is it, 30 years, you get a dog named after you. So we're looking for that longevity.
3: Really hoping to get a dog named after
1: us. No, but Erica, you're so right. So many team members here have been here for many, many years. And like you said, not everybody, you know, some people come and go at what makes sense at their time in their lives. But we've got people here on campus that have 30, 40 plus years of experience. And I think that says a lot about the organization as a whole. It's incredible.
3: And people who are here for that longevity and are what we would consider really successful in their roles here, what are some of those qualities that really stand out in those individuals?
4: What I like to say about the team at LeaderDog, I feel like as a whole, we are very collaborative. Even our interview processes are very collaborative, and not just with the individuals in a specific department. We often invite people to participate in interviews from, you know, across the way, from the Canine Center, from client programs, from our administration. And it just makes for a really well-rounded process. But I think here our team members are, they're consistent, they're kind, we're passionate. I mean, so often we get new team members join and they are so surprised that everyone is so nice, and then they continue to be so nice. And we're so happy to meet everyone. But then there's also a lot of resilience. There's extreme expertise in what people do here because we're such a niche industry. So I think every person is just so uniquely fascinating. And, you know, there's always something to learn. There's always someone here who knows something that you don't. And it's just, and everyone is also so eager to teach one another about what they do. So I find that so enjoyable every day.
1: And you're right, we have a lot of kind of unique roles here because it is such a niche kind of organization, if you will. And I remember my interview. Granted, I know things have changed. It's been a hot minute here, but it was a very intense interview. There, I applied to be an apprentice GDMI, guide dog mobility instructor. And it started with a in-person panel, and then it turned into a full day event of following people and asking questions and learning about the dog training and learning about client instruction. And it was so thorough. And I feel like it needs to be, because we're looking really for the best of the best, the people that are going to thrive here.
3: And that role is really an investment, right? Like, we're really investing those 3 years in that role and then hopefully beyond. So that is a really important role. But I too remember my interview for orientation and mobility. And I luckily had done my internship here. So I just completed that for 3 months. So everybody knew me who was interviewing me, but they put me through it still. So I had to go and, you know, teach a client, and they observed and different things like that. But it is important to make sure that it's a really good fit. So I do appreciate that we have different team members from different departments joining those interviews and giving that different perspective, because we are all working collaboratively together. So sometimes one department might think of something that another department doesn't, or have experience in a different area. So I certainly appreciate that. And I do always find it so fun that you say that about team members, like, people are still nice after like a couple months. Clients always say that too. Like really? No, how is it? Like,
1: do you guys actually get along? And I'm like, yeah, she's one of the favorites in my phone. I don't know what to tell you.
3: It's so corny. It really is. But it's just a great community and family that we get to work with and be a part of. So that's fantastic. And HR is a part of that and really creating that culture. So thank you for the work that you do. But as we start talking about, you know, this apprenticeship and GDMI, it's a really unique path. What are some of those things in this kind of intense interview that we are looking for?
4: It's a little bit different for both because Les, a year comes. And so when we're looking for a certified orientation mobility specialist, we're looking for those folks who have already achieved that certification. Often we're fortunate to have interns join us after we have some familiarity with them. But there is still a formal interview process. We do a phone screen. We invite those team members on, or potential team members, to an interview. There's a panel type interview, and then there's a practical. So everyone has a fair shot, whether you have familiarity with this organization or not. Mm-hmm. And then for our apprentice group and for comms alike, we do a lot of behavioral based interview questions. So we're not sitting here saying, walk us through your resume. We are saying, tell me about a time when, can you give me an example of a situation where you experienced this? Because what we're looking for is, even if it's not exactly, you know, a relevant past experience, we're looking for someone to give us an example of how they may address a situation you would find here if they were placed in this role. So very, very heavy on the behavioral base.

0: But no, I really fantastic.
1: Thank you for that.
2: So Erica, everybody thinks that GDMI instructors is nothing but knowing how to train a dog, but there's more to it. What are the skills do they need to have?
1: Yes, it is not just dog training. It is a portion of the role, but a more significant piece, arguably, is that relatability to clients, instruction, being able to deliver appropriate instruction, and feedback. We ask a lot of our GDMIs as it relates to their emotional intelligence, about their ability to speak clearly and instruct and follow up, make really hard decisions. So when we're in the interview process for these roles, and so often we raise our own per se and the apprentice GDMI program. So when we're assessing talent on that side, we're looking for emotional experiences where they may have had to coach someone in their personal life or in their professional life, where we do an instructional exercise. And so we evaluate their ability to provide instruction. Also, what happens if something interferes with that instruction or something unexpected happens? How do you respond to that? Because again, that's going to happen if you're an instructor here more often than not, probably. Mm-hmm. Providing feedback, assessing, there's the dog behavior, and then there's even just understanding the emotions and the learning abilities of the person that you're working with. So we tailor all of our questions and our practicals to give us the best picture of what those candidates may be able to do if they join our team.
3: So many things to think about, and so many roles here, and they are so unique under such a small organization, really, but with a, international impact. But one of the new initiatives that we're working on here at LeaderDog is dual certification. We've heard Melissa Weiss talk about this quite a bit. We know our team members are very interested. Can you tell us a little bit more about how you and HR really and our organization plan to support these efforts?
1: Yes. So that is so exciting. We've just rolled that out in our new fiscal year, and we have five categories. We have vision rehabilitation therapist, certified orientation and mobility specialist, a certified assistive technology instructional specialist, Spanish speaking fluency, and American Sign Language fluency. These five things really support our client services and client service provision. And so we have allocated, budget dollars for team members, but there are criteria. So team members need to be with the organization for a minimum of 2 years in a sustained role. So then we're, revisiting our longevity. Because if we're going to invest either in, supporting someone through an internship or supporting curriculum or funds for another university program, we want to make sure that the relationship is there. So we have good grounds to provide that support. But all of those areas are really going to help drive us forward in serving a greater number of clients, which is what we're here to do. So we're really excited to roll that out to the team this year.
4: Yeah, we already have a few team members who are dual certified, and that's incredible. So let's get more. It started with, we want to see certified O&M specialists who are also GDMIs, and we have a few of those, and now it's growing.
1: And we're seeing more talent out there. We join a lot of other guide dog organizations for visits, conferences. And so a lot of the ideas we have actually stem from the wonderful ideas that team members bring to us from their peers or colleagues elsewhere. And so they really are the inspiration even for this dual certification.
4: Yeah. And it also just goes to show the passion that team members here have, that they want to continue to develop their skills so they can help our client base. I mean, I am always surprised at how incredible our team members are here, and I really shouldn't be.
3: I know the time that a lot of people take, and even in wanting to go and learn ASL, American Sign Language, or Spanish, so many of our clients, that's a really unique program and service that we offer. Not every guide dog organization can provide those services. So to continue to develop those roles and programs is really exciting. And with team members that we already know, right? We've already invested in them. We already have a relationship. We know that they can do it. It's very exciting.
2: So Erica, what puts the biggest smile on your face when you walk in LeaderDog every morning?
3: I love that.
4: That's
3: question.
4: A great question, Timothy.
1: That is a wonderful question. And I would say it's, of course, and we'll all say we're

0: mission focused. So as soon as you drive in, depending on, so if it's 8:30, I'm watching our instructors drive out in their buses to go train for the day with their clients or their dogs. And, you know, we all know each other, so we're waving. And so it's always motivating to see. You can't walk in the doors in our organization and not have someone say, good morning, how was your night? Or what are you up to today? And so it's just joyful to be here. I feel like a lot of the sense of our team is to, you know, have a sense of wanting to be known and also know others. But then at any point, so long as there's class in session, you can go down and either observe from afar our clients and the residents or working with an instructor. And I mentioned this before, there's just always something to learn. And I use that as, you know, an avenue. So say I'm observing someone be working from afar, then I might go and talk to that person later in the day and give them a little, hey, that was a really awesome thing that you just did, or I want to learn more about this from you. And so I just think there's an unlimited amount of things that we can learn from our team here. And it grows your relationship. It grows your respect for them and their role. So yeah, I mean, you see dogs.
1: I was going to say, what's not to smile about?
2: I think that's one of the funniest things about this organization, and one of the perks, right, is that if you're a team member here, you can bring your personal dog to work with you as long as they're well-behaved.
1: Up to date on all their vaccines.
2: All of those things, you can bring your dog, which is so fun and fantastic, and it's proven to be a stress reliever. Not my personal dog, but others, I hear that it's a stress reliever to bring their dog. But one of the funny things around here is that you'll learn the dog's names first most of the time. So you're walking down the hallway, and I'm like, Lily, good morning. And then you're like, oh.
1: Who's the human?
2: I know Anna, obviously, but
3: yeah, who's a human guy?
2: There's so many times where you know the dogs and or cats in this organization before you would get to know the human names. So that's always kind of a very unique situation or culture.
1: Yeah, it is. It is. I always say around Halloween time, this place gets wild because everybody brings their pet dogs dressed up in unique costumes and whatnot. It's a place like I've never worked in my life, and it's incredible. And some of that is all about the culture that you guys have kind of created and Leader Dogs created together. Is we've got kind of that family culture, that friendship. We're all here for that same mission. And so with the culture, how would you kind of describe it to somebody that might be considering joining? How do you know if something's a good culture fit?
0: Culture fit is such an interesting topic nowadays. And so the number one thing that we see here, even if you look at our engagement surveys, or if you probably polled 10 to 20 people, I think one of the first words in the top three someone's going to say, team members are passionate here. Now, we're passionate about the mission. We're passionate about our specific fields of work. We're passionate about one another and what is just, per se. But yeah, our culture, I think our team really appreciates, first, passion for the work, subject matter, expertise, I think accountability for, you know, making sure that those are here are doing a good job, but also being recognized for it and making sure that that's visible to the team. So we're always, you know, making strides to ensure that we're doing that for our team. But I do think that this is one of the organizations where you do see that quite transparently.
2: Absolutely. It's just a very unique place to work and super fun. And again, the longevity and the team members. We have, I don't know how many team members who have hit that 30-year mark to have a dog named after them. One of my favorite things is somebody the other day was like, you know, you could just raise a puppy and name the dog. And no, that's not the easy way out.
1: Yeah. Except it's so not.
2: That's true. But we're like,
1: it's the easy way to get a name on a dog.
2: We're going to put in our 30. That's the only way around here.
1: Oh, my goodness.
2: But lots of people, like you mentioned, are applying for roles here at Leader Dog in various departments. What advice would you give to somebody who is submitting an application, wants to work in this organization?
0: Ooh, join us at one of our events and make some connections. Listen to our podcast.
1: Love that.
0: But familiarize yourself with the organization. The people who impress us most when we ask that first question, why Leader Dog? Why this specific role? Because both of those things are actually quite important. So you have people who may have been like me and who grew up knowing this organization and gosh, they just want to get their foot in the door. But is this the right role for them? So then we have the mission piece, but then maybe we find out that this candidate is really excellent, but this isn't the role that they're really passionate about. And then we think, okay, well, gosh, you know, we really want someone to stay in this role for a while. So maybe not this role right now, but your time may come. And we see that that story happen with a lot of team members too. So I think right out the gate, it's just most important to know that people are here pursuing the right role for the right reasons, and then we'll carry that forward.
1: Great advice. I feel like I am lucky. I feel like this all the time that I was hired here 14 years ago. I feel extremely fortunate. Maybe I was the only applicant at the time. I don't know how I got the role, but nonetheless, for anybody applying, that is really good advice. So I want to thank you, Erica, for taking time out of your day, out of all of your HR duties to come and talk on our podcast.
0: Thank you for having me.
1: And then I also want to thank everybody else for joining us today and listening to the Taking the Lead podcast. My name's Alyssa Otis, and I'm here with hosts Timothy Cuno and Leslie Hoskins. 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
1: Good evening. This evening, look for clear skies. Tonight, expect clear skies with a low near 85. Friday, expect sunshine with a high near 102. Friday night, expect clear skies with a low near 85. Saturday, expect sunshine with a high near 98. Get your weather every hour right here on Mind's Eye Radio, your virtual newsstand.
2: Belleville and Collinsville and Fairview Heights. It's clear and 85 degrees.
3: 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Game time is at 7:30 p.m. On Wednesday, October 28th, the Portland Timbers come to town. Game time is at 7:30 p.m. And in our last audio-described game of the season, on Saturday, October 31st, City SC hosts San Diego FC. Kickoff is at 2 p.m. For the full list of events and links to purchase tickets, visit our calendar at bit.ly/upcoming-ad-events.
4: They're like huge seed pods.
5: They are seeds or seed pods. They must grow someplace on a plant, probably.
6: Ever wonder why peas grow in a pod? The answer can be found in everyday science. Are legumes, which means seed pod, and that's literally what peas are, seeds. But before pint-sized peas can grow up to become full-sized pea plants like the ones in this garden, they need to be coddled and protected in a warm, safe environment, especially from the weather. Yikes! Head for the nearest pod. Ah, that's better. These pea pods are rather nice accommodations, don't you think? Although it is a bit cramped in here with all these peas nestled together. Feel this fluffy blanket of fiber lining the inside of the pod? From this inner coating, our tiny pea seeds get the nutrition they need from the parent plant. And of course, the entire pod protects them from the wind and the weather outside. But little by little, our baby peas mature. And as the plant ages, the pod begins to dry out. Eventually, the peas get bigger and stronger until they're ready to make it on their own. At this point, the pod bursts at the seams with such force that it releases all the peas out into the world, far from the parent plant. And the farther away they land, the more likely they are to survive and go on to become parent plants themselves. Thanks for giving peas a chance today. And for being a part of everyday science. Everyday Science is part of Bayer Corporation's National Education Program, making science make sense.
3: 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On Sunday, March 23rd, the Albion Theater presents The Beauty Queen of Linane at the Kranzberg Arts Center. Showtime is at 2 p.m. And on Tuesday, March 25th, the St. Louis Blues host the Montreal Canadiens at the Enterprise Center. 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
2: Global warming is a hotly contested issue in the scientific community. But now, some scientists are unearthing clues to climate change by mucking around on the bottom of our ocean world. Most scientists agree that our world is getting warmer, but they don't know if it's a natural warming or if human activity is responsible. Larry Peterson is a marine geologist at the University of Miami. He says that geological data show the world's climate can change rapidly. That makes it tougher to understand global warming.
7: And so there's been a great deal of effort to try to understand what is producing these very abrupt flip-flops in temperature.
2: Peterson takes sediment cores from the ocean floor. These mud columns are striped with distinct layers of sediment that stack up over time like the rings of a tree. Certain kinds of sediment can provide clues to past temperatures. Dr. Peterson can retrieve sediments that reach back over 500,000 years. With his work, he hopes to improve our picture of climate change over time. Do you have a comment about our show? 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I'm Marilyn Cooley. Our ocean world is made possible in part through a grant from the National Oceanic and Atmospheric Administration, NOAA. 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
11: Elizabeth Inkber with the Talking Information Center. This is the Thursday, August 13th, 2026 edition of USA Today. New York. From subway corgi to doggist champion, how Maxine's rides sparked a shelter dog movement. As doggist celebrated shelter dogs everywhere, Little Chunk founder Brian Riceberg explained how his corgi's arthritis, a custom backpack, and a viral series led to more than 50 adoptions by Pat Muller. For New Yorkers, the subway is vital for navigating the massive city's grid as it connects boroughs rife with culture that makes living in the city so special. It is also a representation of the rat race mentality fueling the multifaceted industries propping up the Big Apple, since commuters keep to themselves, behaving as if they were already sealed off in the cubicles for the 9-to-5. What better way to shatter that charade, that monotonous song and dance, than a humble dog in a backpack? It has never gotten normal when somebody comes up to us and starts talking to me, because New York is such a place where everybody minds their business. So somebody coming up to you and talking to you is unique, said Brian Riceberg, whose subway escapades built a social media empire. When I had Maxine in the backpack, I could really feel people looking, taking pictures, talking. So I knew this was strange in a really good way. It just made people happy, and that made me happy. Riceberg is the brains behind Little Chunk, a specialized dog backpack brand that he created for fellow dog owners after recognizing the mass appeal strangers showed him as he brought Maxine, his corgi with millions of followers, on the subway. However, as the little chonk brand soared to five-star reviews on the backs of adventurous pup parents, Maxine suffered from arthritis. He documented her medical journey on the Instagram page, providing a transparent view of how a dog parent navigates treating an incurable disease. Her arthritis had gotten so severe that bone fragments had splintered off in her elbow, he said. Following surgery to remove the fragments, Maxine was on a strict crate rest regimen, meaning she literally had to be confined to a crate for months. I wanted to give her enough rest. I did not want to rely on her for social media. It would not have been good for our relationship, Riceberg said. After consulting with a fellow influencer friend, Brian's backpacks started benefiting a new clientele, shelter dogs in need of a forever home. It just kept me very invigorated creatively because it was new, and it was also one of the first times I remember making something that had a real-world impact off of a piece of content, Riceberg explained. I just started spending more time with the shelter dogs, which really changed me at a cellular level. So it's now become a really strong part and kind of the main focus of the Instagram account unexpectedly. His first trial run was with a dog named Axel. After a quick check-in with shelter and vet staff to see if the backpack was a proper fit for the pup, he went down to the subway to record with no expectations. Within 48 hours, Axel had a new home after the video featuring him racked up 20 million views. Riceberg had been repeating this tried-and-true formula since July 2025, leading to more than 50 dog adoptions. One of the organizations Riceberg worked with, Best Friends Animal Society, said it felt a reverberating impact from his viral videos. So around December of last year, Best Friends had relaunched the Adventure Buddies program, which it had not publicized that much until these videos started going viral. The Adventure Buddies program is a program at Best Friends, and a lot of shelters now do it, where you can just kind of go in and take a dog out for a walk, he explained. It's very beneficial for the dogs to get out. It also opens people up to the possibility of adoption. Best Friends saw a 30% uptick in adoptions after the videos went viral, Riceberg said. While his shelter rides continued going viral, Maxine's condition pushed Riceberg deeper into pet wellness. After years of trying different products, he said he was alarmed to learn some of the biggest joint supplements still relied on ingredients modern research had largely left behind, and realized he may have been giving Maxine a placebo for years. He worked with veterinary specialists, including an orthopedic expert and a rare double board-certified nutritionist, to develop a hip and joint supplement built from more current science, which Little Chunk launched earlier this year. We changed the mission of the company to be about the wellness of our pets, Riceberg said. We want people to know exactly what is in these products, why it is there, and what the science actually says. Riceberg had not heard of Dogist, the unofficial universal birthday for shelter dogs whose exact birth dates are unknown. That said, the spirit lined up neatly with his weekly backpack rides. He wanted people who saw his videos to go beyond hitting like and actually spend time with adoptable dogs. Go take a dog for a walk. Go do an adventure with a dog, he said. Any dog that you want, fluffy dog, little dog, big dog, it is all available at a shelter. Whatever dog you think you want that is available at a shelter right now, they are waiting. Doggist could mean signing up for an adventure buddies-style outing, visiting a local shelter, or simply double-checking the labels on the supplements in your own pantry before you scoop them into a bowl. For Riceburg, Maxine was not just a cute corgi commuter. She was the reason he was trying to give shelter dogs a way out of crowded kennels and give every pet a better shot at a healthier life. Soran Mamdani. Trump speaks out against Mamdani's pied-à-terre tax by Amethyst Martinez. President Donald Trump announced this week that the federal government was looking into halting Soran Mamdani's pied-à-terre tax. The annual tax, meant to target richer residents, had drawn differing opinions from both sides of the aisle. The tax revealed in April would annually charge 1, 2, and 3 family homes valued at more than $5 million and condominium and cooperative units valued at $1 million or more when owners have a separate primary residence outside of New York City. Letters had gone out to those who may fall under the new tax, around 17,000 residents who received the notification had until September 18th to prove that they do not meet the guidelines for the new tax. President Donald Trump had said on numerous occasions that Mamdani was targeting richer residents in the city and would drive them out. Although both politicians come from differing sides of the aisle, in the past, they had been able to have amicable meetings. When the tax was first announced in April, Trump sharply criticized the surcharge and Mamdani on social media. Sadly, Mayor Mamdani is destroying New York. It has no chance. The United States of America should not contribute to the failure, Trump wrote on Truth Social shortly after the tax was announced. It will only get worse. The tax policies are so wrong. People are fleeing. They must change the ways and fast. History has proven this stuff just does not work. At the time, Mamdani responded by saying that the president and I both want the city to succeed. This is how you do it. This week, Trump said that he had directed the federal government to look into stopping the tax, referring to the legislation as a dangerous political experiment. He said that the tax push will destroy what was once a great city and state. The NYC pied-à-terre tax is costing New York City and state a fortune in that the money eventually to be gotten is very little compared to the taxes paid by the tens of thousands of people who are fleeing the city never to return, he wrote on Truth Social Tuesday, August 11th. I am looking to see if the federal government has any legal right to cherish this disaster before it is too late. For the millions of people who cherish New York and want to see it thrive, as opposed to becoming a filthy, crime-ridden, decrepit place of mockery and scorn, the president argued that as costs rise for wealthier residents, they may take their businesses and lives elsewhere. Florida, Texas, and numerous other states are making an absolute fortune, he continued in the post. It is hard, as President of the United States of America, to sit back and watch it happen, especially to a place I once loved. Nation. A child and two adults were found dead at a Minnesota daycare center by Mike Snyder. Police in a Minneapolis suburb said two adults and a child were found dead Wednesday, August 12th, at an at-home daycare center. Police were notified by a parent dropping off a child at the home, located in Hopkins, Minnesota, at about 9 a.m. The person witnessed the incident that left a man, woman, and child dead. Hopkins Police Chief Brent Johnson said, during a briefing of journalists near the scene that was broadcast on the Live Now from Fox YouTube channel, a man believed to be the assailant had lived at the home that housed the daycare center with a woman and their child. Johnson said the man and woman were thought to be the owners of the center. He said police thought the perpetrator took his own life. Johnson said police did not release the names or ages of the deceased nor the weapons involved. An additional six children, about the age of five or younger, were in the home at the time, Johnson said. None were injured, and all had been reunited with their parents, he said. The city of Hopkins, about 12 miles southwest of Minneapolis, had about 19,000 residents. This is a horrific, tragic situation for any community, especially here in Hopkins, where we do not see this type of crime, Johnson said. The impact is felt not only here but elsewhere for every parent who has a child in a daycare setting or anywhere else where they do not have immediate control of their child. So yes, it is heartbreaking. Hennepin County Attorney Mary Moriarty addressed the situation in a statement posted on X. We are aware of this morning's tragic and devastating incident in Hopkins and are working with Hopkins Police as they investigate, she said. Our office's Victim Services Division is prepared to support the individuals impacted by this incident. We will provide further updates when available. Johnson said, there is no worse scenario than this, where you drop off your child somewhere you think is safe and you get that phone call. Crime. Lindsay Clancy's Medications at Center of Murder Trial by Melina Kahn. Medical providers who previously treated Lindsay Clancy took the stand in her murder trial to testify about medications they prescribed to the Massachusetts mother in the months before she allegedly strangled her three children to death. Clancy's prescription medication use had been a focal point of the trial, which began in late July. Prosecutors argued that Clancy manipulated her providers and sought quick fixes for her depression and anxiety. Clancy's defense argued that she repeatedly sought treatment and was over-medicated before the killings. In January 2023, Clancy allegedly killed her three children, Cora 5, Dawson 3, and Callan 8 months, by strangling them with exercise bands at her Duxbury, Massachusetts home. Afterward, Clancy cut her wrists and neck and jumped out of a second-story window, leaving her paralyzed. Clancy, who turned 36 on August 11th, had pleaded not guilty to all three counts. Her defense argued that Clancy lacked criminal responsibility because she was suffering from postpartum depression and psychosis at the time of the killings, also known as an insanity defense. Two psychiatrists and two psychiatric nurse practitioners who oversaw Clancy's medication use before the killings testified in her trial. Dr. Jennifer Tufts, a psychiatrist at Astor Mental Health, testified Friday, August 7th, and Monday, August 10th. She first began seeing Clancy in September 2022, 4 months after Callan was born, and continued treating her through January 2023. Two psychiatric nurse practitioners of the South Shore Perinatal Behavioral Health Clinic, Julie Paul and Rebecca Jolotta, also prescribed medication to Clancy. Paul, who left the practice in December 2022, briefly saw Clancy in November 2022 before transferring her care to Jolotta. Paul testified August 10th and 11th, and Jolotta took the stand August 11th. Dr. Alia Goodhart, a psychiatrist at McLean Hospital, the psychiatric hospital where Clancy was admitted for 5 days in January 2023, also testified about her medication use on Friday, August 7th. Tufts and Jolotta were both named as defendants in two separate civil medical malpractice lawsuits filed by Clancy and her ex-husband, Patrick Clancy. Throughout the four-month period before the killings, Lindsay Clancy was treated primarily by Tufts and Jolotta, but saw both at different points. Each practitioner testified that they did not have access to the others' records about the treatment of Clancy. Both Tufts and Giolotta testified that they did not request a release form from Clancy for access to the other facility's medical records because they trusted Clancy was being forthcoming with them. Prosecutors presented a list in court of Lindsay Clancy's prescription medications filled between September 2022 and January 2023 from her CVS patient records. Clancy's defense attorney, Kevin Reddington, also presented a list in court, though it varied slightly from the prosecution's list. Prosecutors also argued that Lindsay Clancy took few, if any, of many of the medications she was prescribed. Her defense argued she experienced negative side effects from many of them. Donald Trump. Trump Press Secretary Caroline Leavitt to leave White House by Joey Garrison, Washington. President Donald Trump announced that White House Press Secretary Caroline Leavitt plans to depart her position at the end of the month to spend more time with her family. Our wonderful White House Press Secretary and one of my most trusted aides, Caroline Leavitt, will be departing her role at the end of the month so she can spend more time with her beautiful young children and family, a decision I totally understand and respect, Trump said in an August 12th post on Truth Social. Leavitt, 28, the youngest press secretary in White House history, served in the role for Trump's entire second term. She recently returned to her position after taking maternity leave following the birth of her second child, a daughter. Caroline will now be one of my top outside advisors and an influential voice within the Republican Party as we work to defy history and conclusively win the midterm elections, Trump said. Southern Poverty Law Center. Former SPLC official arrested in federal case against civil rights group. Attorney General Todd Blanche said former Southern Poverty Law Center official Heidi L. Byrick participated in the group's alleged scheme to fund extremism by Michael Loria and Aisha Bagchi. A former top official of a civil rights group targeted by the Justice Department for allegedly funding extremism had been arrested, Attorney General Todd Blanche announced. Heidi L. Byrick, a former intelligence director at Southern Poverty Law Center, was arrested in California on August 12th in connection with the federal government's case against the anti-extremism group, the Justice Department said in a statement. Blanche, speaking about the case at an unrelated news conference, said the 59-year-old furthered the organization's alleged scheme by helping open bank accounts that funneled money back to extremist organizations. Byrick's arrest is the latest in the Justice Department's case against the civil rights group long seen as an essential foil to the Ku Klux Klan and which historically worked with federal authorities to build cases against extremists. Justice Department leaders under President Donald Trump dismantled that partnership and in April first announced the case against the group. According to federal prosecutors, the group took donations and used them to fund extremist groups. Leaders of the group slammed the accusations as false. People familiar with the SPLC's tactics said the group used donations to pay informants within extremist groups, a tactic also used by the Justice Department. The SPLC, in a statement August 12th, blasted the DOJ's latest set of accusations. Taking on violent hate and extremist groups is among the most dangerous work there is, and we believe it is also among the most important work we do. The actions taken by the DOJ will not shake our resolve, the group said in a statement shared with USA Today. We remain steadfast in our fight for justice and in our commitment to ensuring the civil rights movement becomes a reality for all. We are confident in our position and look forward to presenting the evidence and making our case in court. USA Today reached out to the Justice Department and BIRIC for comment. In previous court filings, the Justice Department alleged that the Southern Poverty Law Center committed wire fraud when it sought donations to dismantle violent extremist groups. The fundraising efforts were fraudulent, according to the DOJ, because the center allegedly did not tell donors that some of the money would be used to pay high-level group leaders to be informants. In a new charging document that adds BIRIC as a criminal defendant in the case, the DOJ alleged that BIRIC oversaw payments to informants, including to one with whom she had a romantic relationship. The DOJ also specifically alleged that BIRIC paid one extremist about $6,000 in donors' money to falsely take responsibility for stealing, copying, and returning documents that belonged to an extremist group. In reality, according to the document, the theft and return was carried out by the person with whom, for some period, BIRIC allegedly had the romantic relationship. That person had not been named in the document. BIRIC used the copies for a story in the center's Hate Watch publication, which by its own description monitors and exposes activities of the hard right in the United States. Leaders at the law center at the time of the earlier indictment slammed the DOJ over the accusations. "We are outraged by the false allegations levied against SPLC, an organization that for 55 years stood as a beacon of hope fighting white supremacy and various forms of injustice to create a multiracial democracy where we can all live and thrive," SPLC CEO Brian Fair said in a statement. Some legal experts questioned the strength of the DOJ's fraud case against the center, given that paying for information on extremist groups arguably helped combat those groups. Paying informants to then dismantle the organization seems like something that people would expect to be one of the tactics used. So that seems like a very weak case to me. Amy Markopoulos, a former federal prosecutor who spent years in the Justice Department's fraud section, previously told USA Today. Entertainment. Jason Sudeikis rocks out to Ted Lasso theme song with Mumford & Sons at MSG by Aaron Jansen. Mumford & Sons lassoed a special guest for the first of three performances at Madison Square Garden. On Tuesday, August 11th, Ted Lasso's star and co-creator Jason Sudeikis joined the English band on stage for a performance of the Apple TV comedy's theme song. Sudeikis, 50, belted out the track while dressed casually in a cap, black hoodie, and khaki shorts, as seen in a video shared by Live Nation NYC. He playfully tapped his foot to the beat and snapped his fingers. The funny man Jason Sudeikis and frontman Marcus Mumford hugged at the song's end. Mumford, 39, previously told USA Today that he and Sudeikis became friends when he first appeared as a musical guest on Saturday Night Live in 2012. Sudeikis joined NBC's long-running sketch show as a writer in 2003 and became a cast member before leaving in 2013. Despite being an American comedy great, Jason has a real sense of British taste in his sense of humor, Mumford said in 2020. So that is one of the reasons we hit it off for sure. Mumford said Sudeikis requested the theme song in a very long message on his phone, specifically his American phone. He said, "I don't keep it on when I'm in the UK, so I actually missed it. And it had been in my phone for a couple of months. And he thought I was just ghosting him. When I finally picked it up, I called him and said, 'So sorry, man, but I would love to talk to you more about your TV show.'" Mumford and composer Tom Howe put the song together in a 24-hour period at Mumford's home. "We did not want to overthink it. It needed to feel natural and not overproduced." Ted Lasso kicked off season 4 on August 5th, more than 3 years after the season 3 finale. Celebrities. John Hinckley shot Reagan to impress Jodie Foster, Now He Wishes Her Well, by Owen Carey. John Hinckley Jr., the shooter who made an attempt on President Ronald Reagan's life to impress Jodie Foster in 1981, had a message for the actress 45 years later. "I just wish Jodie Foster well," he said on an episode of the Mark Joseph Show podcast released Wednesday, August 12th. "I don't really see her movies, but I wish her well. I know she is doing quite well. I hope she has a good life." Joseph, the podcast host, produced the 2024 film Reagan, a biographical drama starring actor Dennis Quaid as the late president. USA Today reached out to Foster's representative for comment. Hinckley was arrested on March 30, 1981, after shooting then-President Reagan outside of the Washington Hilton Hotel in Washington, D.C. Reagan survived the incident and spent 12 days in the hospital recovering. The bullet that struck Reagan had bounced off of a limousine, one of many bullets fired in the shooting spree, which wounded three others. In a note he wrote before the shooting, Hinckley, then 25, said he shot Reagan to impress then 17-year-old Foster. Her breakout role in Taxi Driver in 1976 had jump-started her career. In June 1982, Hinckley was found not guilty by reason of insanity. The case had a significant impact on insanity defense reform in the U.S. Hinckley was held at St. Elizabeth's Hospital, a psychiatric facility in Washington, D.C., for 35 years. He was released in 2016. Hinckley was barred from speaking to the media as a condition of his release until 2022. U.S. District Court Judge Paul L. Friedman granted him full freedom that year and said that Hinckley did not exhibit symptoms of mental illness as of that time. Foster told People in 2024 that the assassination attempt impacted her life. "The world fell apart. There were Secret Service people everywhere. I had bodyguards, and I had to be taken to a safe house," she said. In 1982, she wrote a personal essay in Esquire called "Why Me?" about the event. "I had a dark heart in 1981, and I have overcome that," Hinckley said on the Mark Joseph Show. He said he wanted to be remembered as someone who had changed. To Reagan, who died in 2004, Hinckley said, "I am so sorry for what I did, and it was never anything personal. I think you are a great man, and I would just ask for his forgiveness." Nation. Trump sued over Truth Social's $100,000 early access plan, by Brianna J. Frank. A digital news outlet and press advocacy group sued President Donald Trump on August 12th, calling a plan to charge users up to $100,000 per month for early access to Truth Social posts extraordinarily corrupt and unconstitutional. The Intercept and the Freedom of the Press Foundation, with legal counsel including Citizens for Responsibility and Ethics in Washington, filed the complaint in U.S. District Court for the Southern District of New York. Natalie Harp, Trump's executive assistant, and White House Deputy Chief of Staff Daniel Scavino were also listed as defendants. Trump Media and Technology Group, Truth Social's parent company, announced Truth API on July 16th, describing it as a new business-to-business data feed that provides licensed real-time access to posts from the highest-ranking Truth Social accounts. Interim CEO Kevin McGurn said the plan would offer a direct, licensed, real-time feed of the platform's most market-moving truths, and that the company expected it to become a meaningful ongoing source of revenue. McGurn told Axios that firms had been scraping Truth Social's data and repackaging it, adding that the company was going to create a lot of friction for those folks that were not coming to us directly. He said Truth API would be faster than scraping, according to the outlet. CBS News reported that during an August 10th investor call, McGurn said there were more than 10 Truth API customers. The lawsuit argued in part that the plan violated the First Amendment, which courts had historically held protects the right to receive information. Any restrictions on that right, the complaint said, had to serve a compelling governmental interest to be constitutional. There is no legitimate, let alone significant, governmental interest in giving preferential access to government information to those who pay the president's private company, the complaint said. Participants in the lawsuit reiterated those sentiments in the respective public statements on the matter. In the organization's August 12th news release, Freedom of the Press Foundation Chief of Advocacy Seth Stern called the plan a brazen grift. Citizens for Responsibility and Ethics in Washington Chief Counsel Nicole Suss told The Intercept that all Americans are entitled to equal access to the president's public statements. The lawsuit asked the court to declare that posting official government information exclusively on Truth Social amid the early access monetization plan was unconstitutional and unlawful, and to bar the defendants and the associates from posting such information on the platform. Senators Elizabeth Warren, Democrat of Massachusetts, and Adam Schiff, Democrat of California, asked the U.S. Securities and Exchange Commission to investigate Trump media over the plan, calling it a shocking abuse of the office of the president and the trust of the American public for his personal gain, in a July 29th news release. USA Today reached out to the White House for comment. Politics. Florida AG James Uffmeyer embraces ultimate culture warrior role, by John Pacetti. Florida Attorney General James Uffmeyer had no qualms defying a federal judge's order. The state's chief state legal officer said he even would be willing to go to jail. The showdown occurred in 2025. U.S. District Judge Kathleen Williams had ordered Florida not to enforce a state law involving detaining suspected illegal immigrants crossing the state line. Uffmeyer told Florida law enforcement to ignore the ruling. He told a Tallahassee conservative podcaster that he wanted to be seen as an example of fighting against these judges that really act like radical legislators. Williams found Uffmeyer in civil contempt, ordering him to report back to her any incidents where her order may have been violated by law enforcement. It was hardly the only fight Uffmeyer picked. Uffmeyer, 38, who had never been elected, quickly positioned himself as Florida's ultimate culture warrior. In January 2025, Governor Ron DeSantis elevated him from chief of staff after picking then-Attorney General Ashley Moody to replace Marco Rubio as U.S. Senator. Credited as the architect of the now-closed $1 billion Alligator Alcatraz Immigrant Detention Center and embroiled in the Hope, Florida political scandal, Uffmeyer declared war on multiple fronts. He demanded that the National Football League scrap what is known as the Rooney Rule, which considers coaches of color for hiring positions. He opened an investigation into Major League Baseball in June, claiming religious discrimination because of uniform requirements celebrating the LGBTQ community. He notched a win recently at the 11th U.S. Circuit Court of Appeals on regulating drag show performances. He opened a criminal investigation into OpenAI and ChatGPT for the use by suspects in a Florida State University campus shooting. He called for the impeachment of several judges over decisions he characterized as grave abuses of discretion. I am not aware of any Florida attorney general who has taken the same positions as this one has, said Ashley Jewett, associate professor of political science at the University of Central Florida. He has really announced multiple high-profile culture war actions and presumably, at least in part, to increase his notoriety and name recognition so he can have a better chance of getting elected in his own right. State Representative Monique Miller, Republican of Palm Beach, said she applauded the way Uffmeyer had used the office of Attorney General. Everything is now fought in the courts, and this has been happening increasingly over the past 10 years, Miller said. The courts have become the center of the battlefield, and so this is a natural outcropping. She said the political left used the courts to pursue the agenda for decades, and conservatives were catching up. That put attorneys general in the forefront of a lot of this, and really gave

institutions and use the court system to indoctrinate our kids. We will fight the activists that try to weaken our duly enacted law, that try to challenge our constitutional order and try to harm the unborn, he said when sworn in to the AG position. His predecessors, Ashley Moody and Pam Bondi, pursued a conservative agenda, but more in a defensive posture. Bondi spent years trying to uphold the state's ban on same-sex marriage, for example, and Moody protected Florida's six-week abortion law. Uthmeyer, by contrast, had played offense, calling aggressive plays designed to seize the spotlight and move the political ball downfield. Uthmeyer sent a July 31st letter to the Florida Conference on Catholic Bishops, threatening to withhold state voucher and scholarship money over vaccine requirements. He also got in on the GOP's Fauci fever, subpoenaing Dr. Anthony Fauci, retired director of the National Institute of Allergy and Infectious Diseases, on August 5th, over potential self-dealing during COVID-19. On August 8th, he made national headlines when he took offense at a foul against WNBA star Sophie Cunningham, who had been championed in conservative circles for her comments pushing back on transgender athletes in women's sports. The WNBA knows better than to play games down here in Florida because I will be charging people with assault, Uthmeyer wrote in a post on X. Julie Seaver, executive director of Compass, Palm Beach County's oldest LGBTQ community center, said the state's top law enforcement officer was targeting her community. This is not about drag. It is an attack on the trans community because these people do not understand the difference between gender identity, gender expression, sexual orientation, and performance art, she said. The Fort Walton Beach High School graduate went to the University of Florida, where he ran varsity track and cross country, getting undergraduate and graduate degrees there. He later graduated from Georgetown University Law Center in 2014, before interning as a law clerk for Rubio when he was senator. After a stint as a litigation associate at the law firm Jones Day in Washington, D.C., Uthmeyer was a senior advisor and counsel to U.S. Commerce Secretary Wilbur Ross before joining the DeSantis administration in 2019 in the general counsel's office. He was appointed chief of staff 2 years later. Uthmeyer was seen in conservative circles as DeSantis's hammer. He's aggressive, he takes no BS, and he gets things done, Florida CFO Blaise Ingolia said in February 2025. A lot of things we've been able to accomplish as a state are because of Ron DeSantis' vision and James Uthmeyer's execution. Jewett added, when Governor DeSantis appointed Uthmeyer, he called him a real bulldog, and he has certainly lived up to that description as somebody who was just going to go forward and attack and not let go. In appointing him, DeSantis said, I know he has the proper world view. Uthmeyer, whose primary opponent dropped out of the race, will face Democrat Jose Javier Rodriguez on the November ballot. Rodriguez, an attorney and former state lawmaker from Miami, said he wanted to return the office to the regular role representing all Floridians. Rodriguez said, we are going to refocus on public safety, provide support to cops and prosecutors, and stop with all this expensive and cruel political theater. Civil libertarians interviewed for this article said Uthmeyer represented the Orwellian antithesis of the so-called free state of Florida, where the rights of one group, white, Christian, and male, superseded those of all other Floridians. Uthmeyer issued an opinion saying he would not enforce some state laws, such as those establishing the Black Business Loan Program and other outreach programs, because he said they were unconstitutional. The attorney general invoked his faith during interviews and speaking engagements and taught religious education classes with his wife Jean at the Co-Cathedral of St. Thomas More in Tallahassee. He asserted that Christianity was the center of the nation's religious identity. Uthmeyer is one of the

0: least qualified people to serve as Florida's Attorney General, said Barbara Peterson, Executive Director of the Florida Center for Government Accountability. It is all political theater. It is all a political show. And it is all done to advance his own political aspirations. Rodriguez, the Democratic opponent, cited a Miami Herald and Tampa Bay Times investigation that Uffmeyer intervened in court cases on behalf of campaign donors, including Norman Braman, who owned the Philadelphia Eagles in 1985 to 1994 and owned a network of auto dealerships in South Florida. These strings of $25,000 contributions leading to official action in areas that normally do not involve the Attorney General's office seemed to signal that Uffmeyer wanted corruption to be his calling card, Rodriguez said. Nikki Fried, chair of the Florida Democratic Committee, said of the pay-to-play allegations, Uffmeyer turned the Attorney General's office into an auction house. Uffmeyer was also tied to the Hope Florida Foundation scandal, in which $10 million from a Medicaid settlement between a contractor and the state was funneled through Florida First Lady Casey DeSantis' charity and ultimately to political action committees. He had denied wrongdoing. Additionally, Uffmeyer received criticism for a $100,000 side gig at the University of Florida, where he taught a weekly two-hour class at the law school. The average adjunct professor made between $4,000 and $7,500 per course. Rodriguez, Uffmeyer's opponent, said he is doing the opposite of what the job commands, and he is profiting off the office. Nation. Adult Toy shuts down traffic in D.C. for nearly 2 hours, by Michelle Del Rey. Authorities in Washington, D.C. shut down traffic in a residential neighborhood after an adult toy was discovered outside a fire station. The incident occurred around 7 a.m. on August 12th in Kenley Town, a historic neighborhood in northwest Washington, D.C. As authorities responded to the scene, rush hour traffic in the area was shut down for nearly 2 hours. Local TV station WUSA reported. Officials labeled the item a suspicious package, the D.C. Fire Department told USA Today, noting that the Metropolitan Police Department had been investigating. The item was later determined to be a blue and black electronic sex portable pump device, according to a police incident report obtained by USA Today. Authorities recovered the item from the scene. A man approached a firehouse worker who was standing near the rear of the building. Investigators determined the man had left the device on the scene with wires exposed. The police report stated, the department's explosive ordnance disposal and K-9 units responded to the scene and removed the item after determining it was non-hazardous. No injuries had been reported. Elections. Trump-backed Mike Lindell refused to concede Minnesota election loss, by Joey Garrison. Washington. Mike Lindell, a close ally of President Donald Trump and known as the My Pillow Guy, said he was not ready to concede in the Republican primary for Minnesota governor and blamed potential voting irregularities, despite losing by 11 percentage points to Minnesota House Speaker Lisa DeMuth. Even as it became clear he would fall short, the Trump-endorsed Lindell told reporters late Tuesday night that he believed 265,000 votes cast on Election Day had not been counted and could push him to the lead. Asked on August 11th whether he would concede if the Associated Press called the race for his opponent, Lindell said he would not. The AP? Why would I listen to the AP? Lindell said. There are 265,000 votes left to count. I'm down by 18,000 now. We just gained 5,000. I am not going to give up this race until the votes are counted. That is nonsense. Lindell never pulled ahead, and the Associated Press called the election. Lindell later told reporters he needed time to review the results, convinced the numbers did not add up correctly based on the final batch of votes. He questioned Minnesota's computerized counting system and said that all elections should be conducted by paper ballot. It just does not make sense, you guys. So we need a day. We are going to look into it, Lindell said, suggesting that there could have been voting irregularities, though not specifying what they were. We have got different teams right now. I have been on the phone with three of them. One person said we had seen a couple of anomalies. By the morning of Wednesday, August 12th, all of Minnesota's precincts had been counted, according to the Minnesota Secretary of State's office. DeMuth won with 179,546 votes over Lindell's 134,198, a margin of 43% to 32%. DeMuth will square off against U.S. Senator Amy Klobuchar, the Democratic nominee for Minnesota governor, in the November election. Lindell stepped down as CEO of MyPillow to run for governor. He had a history of denying election results and remained one of Trump's top defenders, backing unfounded claims that the 2020 presidential election was stolen from Trump. Lindell watched a momentary shift in election returns going his way and expressed confidence that he would overtake DeMuth. If this is a sign, we will have the lead within 1 hour, Lindell said. This is big news. This is a big jump. They must have started counting the day of votes. Lindell did not get the bounce he needed, however, and DeMuth secured the Republican nomination by double digits. Celebrities. Nick Reiner pleads not guilty and faces new allegation in Rob and Michelle Reiner murder case by Liza Esquivias. Nick Reiner officially was indicted for the stabbing deaths of his parents, Michelle and Rob Reiner. Officials released the grand jury's formal indictment August 12th, revealing the 32-year-old was facing two counts of murder with the special circumstance allegations of multiple murders and murder by means of lying in wait. Nick Reiner pleaded not guilty to both charges. Los Angeles County District Attorney Nathan J. Hochman announced the indictment in a statement saying, "This was a profound betrayal by someone who was loved and trusted by the very people he is accused of killing." Hochman also highlighted the new special circumstance allegation of lying in wait. Reiner faced an additional allegation that he personally used a dangerous and deadly weapon, a knife, according to the release. Hochman said, "We hope that by having a grand jury return an indictment in this case, it will bring us one step closer to a trial and achieving justice." USA Today reached out to a representative for Nick Reiner for comment. Reiner was arrested December 14th after his father, acclaimed Hollywood director, 78, and mother, 70, were found dead in their Brentwood, California home earlier that evening. Authorities said Nick Reiner fatally stabbed the couple, who died from multiple sharp force injuries, according to the Los Angeles County Medical Examiner's preliminary findings. Prosecutors filed formal charges against Nick Reiner on December 16th, and he later pleaded not guilty. The latest indictment, which the district attorney said was returned July 20th, added the lying-in-wait circumstance to the previous murder charges. In June, Reiner filed a petition for access to his trust fund, alleging he had been denied any of the money that he was entitled to receive when he turned 30, according to documents previously obtained by USA Today. In the filing, he said he was unable to pay for his legal counsel or basic necessities while incarcerated. This came after his high-profile criminal defense attorney, Alan Jackson, withdrew as counsel because of circumstances beyond his control. In a declaration in Reiner's petition, Jackson said his firm stood ready, willing, and able to resume representation of Mr. Reiner if the funds became available. The next court date for the trust fund case was set for later this month, and Reiner had another court date for the murder case in September. Dogs. Trapped dog rescued after weeks missing by Dennis Akbari. A small dog missing for more than a month was reunited with her owner after being rescued from a storm drain in Spring Valley, California on August 10th. San Diego County Animal Services responded to reports of a dog trapped underground and unable to escape. Officer Myers climbed into the storm drain and safely rescued the dog. The dog was taken to a shelter where staff cleaned, fed, vaccinated, and scanned her for a microchip. She appeared underweight and dirty, suggesting she had been missing for some time. Later that day, a woman arrived at the shelter searching for her missing dog, Teddy. After more than a month of searching with flyers, neighborhood drives, and help from local rescuers, her efforts paid off when staff confirmed the rescued dog was Teddy. According to officials, Teddy's mood changed instantly when she saw her owner, wagging her tail and howling with excitement during the emotional reunion. Politics. Marco Rubio said he will not be following RFK Jr.'s crazy diet by Salman Shafiq. Marco Rubio will not be following Health and Human Services Secretary Robert F. Kennedy Jr.'s diet anytime soon, he recently joked. The Secretary of State appeared on the Katie Miller podcast, published August 11th. Regarding RFK Jr.'s eating habits, Marco Rubio said, "It is a crazy diet. This is a diet that consists of eating sauerkraut and meat. This is not a sustainable thing. You cannot just walk into it." When his wife, Jeanette Rubio, interjected, saying RFK Jr. can sustain it, Rubio remarked that his Trump administration colleague has to travel with coolers of sauerkraut. "I am not going to travel the world with a cooler full of sauerkraut," Rubio exclaimed. "It is ridiculous. I cannot do it. It is not sustainable." When Miller asked whether Rubio supported MAHA, Make America Healthy Again, the lawmaker said he was in favor of MAHA and believed people should be healthy. However, his wife seemed to disagree with his comments. "He is completely not," Jeanette Rubio said before revealing that her husband loved Pop-Tarts, fast food, and had a major sweet tooth. "Anything that is sugar, you will take it down." While Rubio did not disagree with his wife, he defended Pop-Tarts and explained why he could not follow an RFK Jr.-style diet. "The Pop-Tart is one of the great American innovations in the history of the world," Rubio said. This concludes the presentation of USA Today for Thursday, August 13th, 2026. My name is Elizabeth Ingber with the Talking Information Center. As always, thank you.
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2: Good morning. Early this morning, expect clear skies and a low around 85. Later today, expect sunshine and a high around 102. Friday night, expect clear skies and a low around 85. Saturday, expect sunshine with a high near 98. Saturday night, expect clear skies with a low near 85. Sunday, expect sunshine with a high near 95. Get your weather every hour right here on Mind's Eye Radio, your virtual newsstand.
3: In Belleville and Fairview Heights, it's clear and 84 degrees. In O'Fallon, it's clear and 82 degrees.
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5: 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Dollar General settles pricing lawsuit brought by Missouri AG. After nearly 3 years of litigation, Missouri has settled a lawsuit against Dollar General Corporation over the accuracy of the prices the discount grocer charges customers. Court filings show the Nashville-based retailer and Missouri Attorney General Catherine Hanaway brought the case to a close in late July, just before the two sides were scheduled to go to trial before St. Louis Circuit Judge Michael Noble. Details of the settlement were not immediately available. Records show the two sides have 30 days to exchange documents outlining the agreement. If talks fail, the issue could go to a mediator. Similar cases in other states have resulted in settlement awards of $800,000 to $1.75 million. The case stems from an investigation by former Missouri Attorney General Andrew Bailey that found Dollar General had overcharged customers on everyday staples such as candles, toilet paper, lip balm, tire foam, and drink coolers. Bailey, who resigned as Attorney General last September to become co-deputy director of the FBI, said the probe found prices marked on store shelves frequently differed from what was charged at the cash register. Hanaway was appointed to replace Bailey by Governor Mike Kehoe. The investigation was conducted with the Missouri Department of Agriculture Weights and Measures Division, which is responsible for overseeing price scanners in retail stores. The joint investigation revealed 92 of the 147 locations where investigations were conducted failed inspection. Price discrepancies ranged up to as much as $6.50 per item, with an average overcharge of $2.71 for over 5,000 items price checked by investigators. The probe led the Attorney General's office filing a lawsuit in September 2023, accusing the company of violating Missouri consumer protection laws. The lawsuit sought full restitution, civil penalties, and other relief for violations of the Missouri Merchandising Practices Act. The Attorney General's office declined to discuss the settlement Wednesday because talks remained underway. Dollar General did not respond to requests for comment or details of the settlement. Similar cases in other states have resulted in the company paying out millions of dollars in fines. In 2019, the Vermont Attorney General reached a $1.75 million settlement with Dollar General over deceptive pricing practices. The Vermont Food Bank received $100,000 pursuant to the settlement. In 2023, the Ohio Attorney General announced the bulk of a $1 million settlement with Dollar General would go to food banks or other hunger relief organizations. Also in 2023, the Wisconsin Department of Agriculture, Trade and Consumer Protection reached an $850,006 settlement with Dollar General, resolving 662 price accuracy violations and 53 refund policy disclosure violations. Though Dollar General did not admit fault, the agency said in a news release. In December, the Pennsylvania Attorney General settled a lawsuit with the company paying the state $1.55 million. St. Louis police searched for diaper-clad girl, too, who wandered away from home. Police are searching for a 2-year-old girl who, say, wandered away from her home early Wednesday. Police identified the girl as Janya Hewley. She walked out of her home at 3800 block of Minnesota Avenue in the city's Gravois Park neighborhood. Her hair is in a ponytail, and she was wearing a Huggies diaper, pink slippers, and no shirt, police said. April Hackney, the girl's mother, told reporters Wednesday morning that her son woke her up to say the front door was open. "We started looking for my daughter, and she wasn't in my house," she said, sobbing. "Please bring my baby home, please." St. Louis Police Captain Angela Dickerson, commander of the 3rd District, said the 2-year-old had unlocked the front door in the past, but had been found just a short distance from home. Police are knocking on doors and trying to find a man and woman she might be with. Officers didn't give a detailed description of the adults. Hackney Janula's mother told police she put her daughter to bed around 1:30 a.m. The mother woke up at 7:40 a.m., found her front door open and her daughter missing, Dickerson said. Police said officers were contacted about the missing girl at 7:50 a.m. They don't know what time she left. St. Louis Police Sergeant Sean Mazzola said they can't issue an Amber Alert unless they suspect a child is in danger. The U.S. Justice Department's criteria for Amber Alert includes that there is reasonable belief by law enforcement that an abduction has occurred and that the child is in imminent danger of serious bodily injury or death. Dickerson said about 12:30 p.m., the police do not believe the child was taken from the home. Dickerson said earlier Wednesday morning, the girl's mother and father are hysterical. Late Wednesday morning, even at Hackney spoke to media about 11:20 a.m., a cyclist riding by said that his cousin had the child, but the man then disappeared down an alley as people ran to ask him more questions. Officers said an hour later that the bicyclist was detained and they were interviewing him for more information. Police were using a helicopter over the neighborhood until about 11:30 a.m. Canine officers were searching streets and alleys. Police asked residents to check their home surveillance cameras since 1 a.m. Anyone who sees the child should call 911. Video files and other tips can be sent to tips@slmpd.org. St. Louis nixes demolition of historic bank that became a haven for the homeless. City officials said Tuesday they will not demolish a historic bank north of downtown that has turned into a haven for the homeless, saying they would try to redevelop it instead. Katie Jamberetz, a spokeswoman for Mayor Kara Spencer, offered few specifics on the plans for the 99-year-old Cass Bank and Trust building, but she said more information would be forthcoming. "There is a possible redevelopment plan for the building," she said. "We should know more in a couple of weeks." The city ordered the former bank building demolished earlier this year after it stood vacant for more than a decade at the corner of 13th Street and Cass Avenue. Nearby business owners said it attracted a steady stream of homeless people and trouble. Police were responding to a string of crimes in the area, and its owner, developer Paul McKee, said he had already hired a company to demolish it. But neighbors and historic preservation advocates protested, arguing the old bank could still be saved and that demolishing it would just move homeless people down the block. Alderman Rasheen Aldridge agreed. He said in an interview Tuesday that he had at least 3 inquiries from people interested in the building over the years. "I think it has potential to be something great," he said. McKee said Tuesday he was bewildered at the city's about face on demolition. City officials had been so eager to knock down the building, he said, that they told him they planned to do it themselves and sent him the bill. Then yesterday, he wrote in a text message, "We learned the demo has been canceled." The old bank has seen plenty of changes. It was built as the third headquarters for Cass Avenue Bank in 1927, when the area was a bustling business district and survived both the Great Depression and the area's commercial decline in the decades that followed. The bank eventually moved its headquarters downtown and then to St. Louis County. The building found new life as a Greyhound bus terminal in the 1990s, but that too closed in 2008. In the years, McKee's Northside Regeneration has owned it. Developers proposed a Veterans Resource Center and a hotel, but abandoned both. Recent photos taken inside the building showed graffiti over the walls and the Corinthian columns and the layer of dirt and detritus covering the floor. Then, in February, a 65-year-old man died in a fire in the building. In May, a 43-year-old man was shot outside it and died. Meanwhile, violence spiked all around the area. In June, owner McKee, best known for his stalled plans to revive a large swath of the near north side, told the Post-Dispatch he wanted the building demolished as soon as possible. On Tuesday, Jackie Dana, a writer and preservationist who wrote about the building last month on her blog, Unseen St. Louis, cheered the reversal. McKee had let the city down by allowing the building to decay, she said. She acknowledged it needed a lot of work and investment, but said restarting the public conversation about it at City Hall was encouraging. I hope that someone somewhere says, this is a cool building. I want to do something with it, she said. David Quest, who runs Gateway Tire and Car Center across the street, was pessimistic. It needs to be torn down. It's a burnt-out building, Quest said. Ain't no way somebody's going to come in and rehab it. Meanwhile, Reverend Larry Rice, a longtime advocate for the homeless, said the city needs to help the people living in the building. The city should have case managers out there every day of the week, Rice said. He said he also supports the attempt to salvage the old bank. Let me be honest why I support that, Rice said. It buys a few more months, maybe a year or two, for the people that have nowhere else to go. Woman was finishing PhD at Wash U before a fatal crash in North St. Louis. She dreamed of finding the cure for eczema and almost finished her PhD at Washington University School of Medicine. Kennedy Reed, 26, grew up in Mississippi. Her passion for biomedicine brought her to St. Louis, her longtime mentor told the Post-Dispatch on Tuesday. Kennedy had the book sense, street sense, common sense to go really far in life, said Melanie McReynolds, a professor of Reed's at Alcorn State University in Mississippi. Reed died after a driver ran a stop sign and smashed into her car August 4 at North Euclid Avenue and Martin Luther King Drive. The driver of the car that ran the stop sign had minor injuries, and three passengers in that car were sent to the hospital. Police said Tuesday that the investigation into the collision continues. Reed was her mother's only child, McReynolds said. Reed concentrated on biochemistry at Alcorn State, where McReynolds taught as an adjunct professor. Her zeal for science stood out, McReynolds said, and together they jump-started a mentorship program for graduating students aiming for science careers. After graduating from Alcorn, Reed researched the impact of high-fat diets on intestinal inflammation at Vanderbilt University. She then decided to pursue her doctorate at Washington University, which had a lot of labs that researched topics she cared about, McReynolds said. Plus, her college sweetheart hailed from St. Louis, McReynolds said, they were engaged at the time of her death. Here, Reed researched whether certain pathogens released by cells carrying signals that could influence cancer growth, McReynolds said. The School of Medicine website lists her under a molecular microbiology and microbial pathogenesis program she enrolled in 2023. McReynolds now teaches at Pennsylvania State University, but she continued to mentor Reed and write recommendation letters for her. On Tuesday morning, McReynolds read some of those letters to remember her mentee. McReynolds hopes that Reed's memory will keep paving the way for other young women who want to do sciences. Perhaps Reed could receive a posthumous doctorate, McReynolds added. Reed's family could not be reached for comment for this story. Webster Groves, skeptical of library demolition, tells university to come back in 30 days. Members of a city commission on Tuesday were skeptical of Webster University's request to demolish a historic library. At a meeting of the Historic Preservation Commission, which saw nearly two dozen Webster Groves residents pack City Hall to object to the demolition request, several commissioners said they don't think the university has done enough to prove it should be able to tear down the Luhr Library building. University officials never commissioned a formal study to evaluate whether the building could simply be sold, some commissioners said, and hadn't put the library on the open market for sale before considering the demolition. I'd like to see some due diligence, Commissioner Angela Thompson said, not just talking about it. Webster University had been off-roading property in recent months as leaders look to pay off debt. The Luhr Library, which the university bought from Eden Theological Seminary in 2010, is the latest. The library was built in 1969 and was added to the National Historic Registry in 1982. Since 2003, it's been part of a city-designated historic district that encompasses the rest of Eden's campus. Its age and original use as a library, though, has made it difficult for Webster University to sell, officials said. They doubt they'll be able to without first demolishing the entire building. The library has been mostly vacant for several years, university spokesperson Patrick Giblin said in a statement Monday. The last department housed in the building was IT. By seeking approval to tear down the building, Webster University is hoping to give itself flexibility in what to do with the property, Giblin said. University officials haven't ruled out selling it as is, but said they're hoping to keep demolition on the table. Our appraisals and potential buyers have stated to us that the building is functionally obsolete. Ryan Elliott, the vice president of facilities and operations at Webster University, said Tuesday. Elliott said demolition would allow buyers to more easily develop the site, relieve the university of maintenance costs, and provide cash to pay down debt and invest in students. He said officials have given informal tours of the building to a handful of potential buyers. Some commissioners, however, call Webster University's application weak. And Thompson said she doesn't necessarily believe the building is entirely unsellable. Sometimes it takes a bit more effort to find a good use of the building, and that's just the way it goes, she said. This building was purchased under the exact same circumstances as it is in right now. Commissioner Carol Denke said that in applications to tear down a historic building, she'd hope to see proof that the applicant has exhausted every possibility to find other uses for the building first. Webster University never did that, she said, and officials never submitted proof to the city that a new use for the building would be financially unviable. In my experience with things like this, I would expect prior to this that someone would have done a formal study, Dunkey said, and it would have been publicly for sale and that sort of thing, not quietly. Some residents worried too. Jacob Farmer, a Webster University alum, said he attended events at the building as soon as 2 years ago and doesn't believe it's unusable. Easier to sell is not the same thing as necessary to demolish, he said. Bob McCool, a contractor with an architecture degree from Webster University, called the building an architectural gem. It's only an obsolete building in the mine if it doesn't fit the development. So it's not an obsolete building in and of itself, he said. When it comes to the overall development costs and financial aspects of the project, the demolition costs would be minor in the scheme of things. Denke, the commissioner, floated the idea of designating the library as a historic landmark, which would allow Webster University to sell the building without being able to tear it down. I think we can all appreciate economic necessity, she said, but I think there's some avenues that we could pursue potentially that would allow the site to be sold and the building to be retained. Commissioners agreed to take up the application again in 30 days, giving Webster University enough time to submit more documentation. License plate shortage slows Missouri's bid to end temporary tags. Missouri's attempt to eliminate temporary license plates to stop fraud is hitting more speed bumps. The Missouri Department of Revenue, which is overseeing the project, acknowledged Tuesday that some driver license offices are facing inventory shortages, requiring some managers to spend time driving to other offices when they run low on license plates and stickers. Revenue spokesman Joe Don Cheney said the problem is linked to the temporary tag change, which is expected to go into effect in February. As the department prepares for implementation of the new system, we are monitoring and controlling inventory levels in an effort to avoid resource waste, Cheney said Tuesday. Cheney said the agency is attempting to be practical when spending taxpayer money, but is aware that license offices and customers could be affected by the shortages. Sometimes this is a delicate balance, but we will make sure license offices have what they need to service customers, Cheney said. The shortages are the latest hurdles facing a $63 million plan designed to streamline the vehicle licensing process in Missouri. Rather than receiving a temporary tag from a dealer when purchasing a vehicle, the Department of Revenue is implementing a new computer system allowing car buyers to pay their sales and personal property taxes directly at the dealership before leaving with a printed paper copy of their plate. The metal plates now will come via the mail. Under the new law, drivers will have 30 days after a paper copy is issued to mount permanent metal plates on their automobiles. Those who buy vehicles through private sales rather than a dealership will not be exempt. They will be required to take their bill of sale directly to a local license office to secure their paper plates. The new process is designed to speed up registration while cracking down on expired temporary tags. In 2019, as the department was investigating solutions for the glut of expired temporary tags on Missouri roadways, officials estimated some 32,000 expired plate scofflaws were costing the state as much as $26 million in unpaid sales tax revenue. Currently, when someone buys a car in Missouri, they do not pay the 4.225% sales tax at the dealership. Rather, people pay the tax to the state when they get their license plates. In addition, the state also requires safety and emission tests on some car sales. That requires proof of insurance and a paid personal property tax receipt when getting plates. Some cities have worked to crack down on the problem. St. Charles, for example, launched a tip line for people to send in photos of expired tags. Ferguson began an enforcement push called Temp Tag Tuesday. Automobile dealers also have raised questions about whether the new system will be ready in February, saying the state needs to do more outreach to dealership employees about how it will work. In addition to the changes in temporary tags, Missouri will be moving to a 7-digit license plate system in early 2027, meaning it does not want to overproduce the current 6-digit plates before they are phased out. St. Louis County removes reapplication requirement for senior property tax freeze. St. Louis County senior homeowners won't have to reapply annually for the county's property tax freeze under a measure approved Tuesday by the county council. Republican Councilman Dennis Hancock, who introduced the bill, said the renewal requirement put an unfair burden on seniors. Removing it will help seniors who faced computer problems in applying or staffing shortages when seeking assistance from the county, he said. All homeowners deemed eligible as of January 1, 2026 will remain their eligibility according to the bill. The bill does not require the county to regularly check that homeowners are still eligible for the program. The County Department of Revenue will have to enact an audit process, Hancock said at Tuesday night's council meeting. The measure now goes to St. Louis County Executive Sam Page for his consideration. In the first cycle of the program last year, nearly 82,000 people applied and 71,300 were accepted, according to Acting Revenue Director Erica Savage. This year, 54,600 people applied for renewal, and just under 14,000 applied for the first time. St. Charles County also recently eliminated the annual renewal requirement on its senior property tax freeze program. Senior homeowners there will remain eligible until they move into a property that doesn't qualify or until their death. St. Charles County automatically receives notifications about property ownership changes, and the state informs the county about death certificates, according to County Collector Michelle McBride. The county will check periodically to ensure homeowners are still eligible for the program. Page defies council to appoint new members to St. Louis County Police Board. The St. Louis County Police Board seated two new commissioners on Wednesday without approval from the county council, setting the stage for yet another fight between County Executive Sam Page and the council and drawing into question the validity of the new board's actions on Wednesday. The County Board of Police Commissioners swore in Beth McCarter, an area attorney, and Johnny Wang, a shareholder at Clayton law firm Litter Mendelson PC. Former Commissioner Brian Ashworth, whose seat was taken by the new appointments, raised immediate worries about the authority of the new members. I have to express the concern as to whether you should be participating based on our charter, the county charter, and the police general orders, said Ashworth, and hope that we are not in violation of that by having you sit here. County Council Attorney Mary Elizabeth Dorsey also flagged the issue in a letter to the board and police chief dated Tuesday. Commissioners did not address Ashworth's comments and went into closed session to discuss legal issues, among other topics, they said. Neither Dorsey nor a spokesperson for the commission immediately responded to a request seeking comment after the meeting. In late June, Page recommended the council approve the appointments of McCarter and Wang, among dozens of other appointees. The council did not act on Page's recommendation, letting them fail without confirming or denying them. County law says appointments to boards and commissions shall be subject to confirmation by the majority of the members of the county council. But Elizabeth Isley, a spokesperson for Page, said on Wednesday the county charter allows the new commissioners to be seated as well as any other appointees because the council did not act on the appointments within a month of Page recommending them. A legal opinion from the county councilor's office supports the county executive's position, Isley said. Council Chair Rita Hurd Days has said the next county executive should make new board appointments instead of Page, who is not seeking re-election this year and whose term ends in January. Days did not respond to a request for comment Wednesday morning. Despite the controversy, the police board meeting proceeded as usual at the police headquarters in downtown Clayton. Chair Richard Banks welcomed McCarter and Wang. They introduced themselves. "I've been a resident of St. Louis County for 45 years now," Wang said. "I'm a husband. I'm a father of three teenage boys. I've been practicing law for just over 20 years. I really look forward to serving on this board, serving the community, and having this opportunity to get involved here." McCarter said she has been an attorney for 38 years and married to her husband, Clayton attorney Dudley McCarter, for 40. "They have three daughters and four grandsons that they're very proud of. And I'm delighted to have an opportunity to serve St. Louis County," Beth McCarter said. "I'll do my best job I can." The board deputized new officers, heard reports from experts in the police department, and approved a grant for federal funds, money for defensive driving, and a memorandum of understanding for the police department's new drone initiative. Wang and McCarter take the places of Ashworth, a retired Edward Jones executive, and Thomasina Hassler, an assistant professor at the University of Missouri, St. Louis. Push for Midtown St. Louis taxing district advances despite qualms over bad deal. A special commission on Wednesday endorsed plans for a new Midtown taxing district to fund streetscape and infrastructure projects despite concerns from at least one member of the panel. "I understand your predicament, but let's be honest here. This is a failure of this city to provide adequate infrastructure and not living up to their responsibility and obligation," Commissioner Philip Cleavorn said. "I'm going to vote to support this, but this is a choice between a horrendous deal and a bad deal." The 4-1 vote with two abstentions highlighted potential pitfalls for the Midtown Public Infrastructure TIF when it goes before the Board of Aldermen for final approval. Midtown groups such as Kranzberg Arts Foundation are leading the effort behind a new tax increment financing district as a way to generate money for streetscape improvements. The proposed tax increment financing district would earmark a portion of the property tax generated in a roughly 154-acre area for $39.5 million in streetscape projects across the neighborhood. None of the money would go to developers. It has the support of the mayor's office, St. Louis Development Corporation, the neighborhood's alderwoman Laura Keyes, and developer Stephen Smith, among others. Organizers say the goals are to improve road and pedestrian safety, better connect Midtown with adjacent neighborhoods, and spur additional business investment, adding that they would work in partnership with the city to determine infrastructure projects to focus on. The additional money could help accelerate the district's growth into being a national destination, they contend. Kranzberg Executive Director Chris Hansen told the TIF Commission on Wednesday that the area has broken sidewalks, overgrown weeds, and dangerous intersections that make it unsafe for pedestrians. He recalled persuading the team behind popular restaurants Indo and Sato to open a restaurant on Locust Street after street improvements made the area more enticing. "They saw the public improvements we were making, and they believe enough in the area to make that investment," Hansen said. "We've witnessed when you improve the public realm, it increases the likelihood that people will bet on that area." Opponents cited concerns about letting a private entity handle taxpayer money. The Midtown could be prioritized over neighborhoods, and the possibility that wealthy neighborhoods would follow suit with their own taxing districts. That's a very dangerous path to go down and is fundamentally undemocratic, said David Stokes, municipal policy director at libertarian think tank Show Me Institute. Others criticize city leadership for not investing in public infrastructure and creating conditions that enable special taxing mechanisms like TIFs. We have wicked problems in this city, and unfortunately, to deal with that, it seems like the city allows alphabet soup to happen, said President Dan Pape. We get SBDs, CIDs, TDDs, and a couple PIDs. WTF are we doing? TIFs freeze property tax levels in a defined area for real estate development. Property tax revenue generated by development above that base level can be used to help cover project expenses. They are supposed to incentivize redevelopment of blighted areas, according to state law. After 2 hours of presentations and public testimony, TIF commissioners Cleavorn, Patrick Hughes, Spencer Owens, and Chair David Neuberger voted in favor of the new district. Commissioner Brandon Smart voted against it. Commissioners Bernard Powderly and Matthew Pollack abstained from voting. They did not explain why. Hansen did not comment on the opposition after the vote, but told the Post-Dispatch in a text message that his group was unhappy with the result and will continue working with the city on the effort. The Board of Aldermen is expected to review the proposal sometime after summer break. Homeless man charged in stabbing north of downtown St. Louis. A homeless man is accused of stabbing and seriously injuring another man last week outside a smoke shop north of downtown. Court records says Al Perry Spencer, 62, was charged Tuesday with assault and armed criminal action in connection with the August 6 incident. A probable cause statement said the incident took place on a parking lot outside a smoke shop in the 1400 block of North 14th Street in the Carr Square neighborhood. The cause statement said Spencer got out of his car with a bladed object, approached the victim, and he was walking and swung the object and stabbed him in the face. Spencer then returned to his car and fled, the statement said. The altercation was captured on video surveillance, police said. Days later, police officers noticed a person matching the assailant's description in the same vehicle at the lot, took Spencer into custody, the cause statement said. The victim's name and age were not released. Police said Spencer admitted he was involved in an altercation, but recanted when told that the victim had puncture marks and there was surveillance. The cause statement said Spencer said he thought he was holding some type of scissors. Spencer was being held Wednesday in the city jail without bond. The incident took place near a vacant bank building at 13th and Cass Avenue that has attracted homeless people. Violence has spiked in recent months in the general area, including several fatal shootings. New Dierberg store to open in North St. Charles. Dierberg's Markets will open its new store at St. Charles in St.

tenant building in front. Additional tenants will be announced in the coming weeks. The new store adds 100 jobs to the area. The market at 370 Development brings high-quality services, new jobs, and expanded retail options to residents, strengthening the vibrancy of our northern communities, St. Charles Mayor Dan Borgmeyer said in a statement. The store will be open daily from 6 a.m. to 10 p.m. It becomes the chain's 29th location. In May, Deerberg's opened a store in University City's Market at Olive Development. We're excited to bring Deerberg's to the growing family-friendly communities of northern St. Charles City, Greg Deerberg, president and CEO of Deerberg's Markets, said in a statement. Deerberg's was founded in St. Louis in 1854. Its first store opened in Crèvecoeur and sold kerosene, flour, sugar, seasonings, boots and shoes, fabric and clothing, hardware, and more. Today, the family-owned chain has locations across Missouri and Illinois. Illinois judge orders DCFS director to answer for failures after teen's death. A circuit court judge threatened Tuesday to begin assessing daily fines against the Illinois Department of Children and Family Services for its repeated failure to appear in court or comply with orders to hand over documents related to the death of a teenager who was in the agency's care. Sangamon County Judge Jack Davis II issued an order for DCFS Director Heidi Mueller to appear personally at a September 9 hearing to show cause why she and the agency should not continue to be held in contempt over repeated refusals to appear in court or comply with orders to produce records related to an 18-year-old girl who died while in foster care in 2024. Capital News Illinois sued for access to the personnel records of two caseworkers and one supervisor who were responsible for monitoring Mackenzie Femley, the girl who died. According to doctors, Femley died May 11, 2024 from a blood clot in her lungs. She was found struggling to breathe at the bottom of the basement stairs in a Fairview Heights foster home. Her neck, shoulders, legs, and face were bruised, and her dehydrated body weighed about just 90 pounds. Her foster mother, Shamika Williams, and foster grandmother, Cornelia Reed, are charged with murder in connection with Femley's death. Both are currently being held in the St. Clair County Jail. Williams was licensed through Lutheran Children and Family Services, a nonprofit agency that provides foster care services on contract with DCFS. According to a timeline of the incident released by DCFS, Williams purportedly told an LCFS caseworker during an in-person visit that Femley was struggling 2 days before her death. The caseworker, however, did not document that conversation until 5 days after Femley's death. LCFS later reported the visit was made by phone, not in person. As part of an investigative reporting project, Capital News Illinois requested copies of the personnel files of two caseworkers and one supervisor assigned to Femley's case. DCFS denied that request. In March, Springfield attorney Don Craven filed suit on behalf of CNI and reporter Beth Hunsdorfer, alleging DCFS violated the Illinois Freedom of Information Act, asking for an order to compel DCFS to produce the records. DCFS did not respond to the lawsuit, and when the case was called for a hearing in June, attorneys for the agency did not appear. On June 10, Judge Davis issued an order finding DCFS willfully and intentionally violated the Freedom of Information Act when it failed to release the requested information. He also ordered DCFS to produce the records within 5 days and to pay CNI's costs.

0: attorney fees, and a $5,000 civil penalty. After DCFS failed to respond to that order, CNI filed another motion asking the court to order DCFS and Mueller to appear personally and explain the noncompliance with the court's previous order. But when that motion was called for a hearing Tuesday, DCFS again failed to appear. Davis then set another hearing date for September 9 and ordered DCFS and Mueller to appear or face additional sanctions. Davis could then order appropriate coercive penalties, including ordering them to pay $1,000 a day for each day of noncompliance. Faith leads St. Charles artists to create in a variety of mediums. Don't try to pigeonhole Joan Zwick's art into neat compartments. It won't work. She literally goes where the spirit moves her to create works diverse in materials and content. She paints, makes collages, fiber pieces, sculptures, assemblages, and mixed media pieces. Her work is by turn humorous, uplifting, spiritual, thought-provoking, and magical. I just can't seem to settle on one scene. I'm always exploring, she says. I love all different kinds of art and materials, and I have all kinds of supplies to prove it. My husband says he never knows what I am going to do next, Zwick says. I visit a lot of different galleries, and I look at Pinterest. I will say one thing that's a little different. Sometimes I pray for new ideas, she says. We are Christians, and sometimes I get a specific answer, something I'm supposed to do. She knew from an early age art was important in her life. I remember as early as first grade, one of the nuns remarking on how detailed my drawings were in high school. I had a wonderful art teacher, Miss Tig. She always encouraged me, go ahead, try this, try that. I would even skip typing class to go back to the art room. Later in life, I wish I had learned to type, which I finally did. And then I got a partial scholarship to Washington University's Fine Arts Department. That was a blessing. I learned so much there, but the tuition kept going up and the scholarship did not increase. So after 2 years, I had to drop out. It broke my dad's heart. He wanted to help me go all the way through, but there were four kids of us in all. He was an elementary school principal in the city of St. Louis. He didn't make a lot of money, but we had a good life, she says. I've always drawn, I've always created, but I put that aside to live in a real world and get a job, she says. Zwick married and soon had a daughter and a son. She needed to support them after she and her first husband divorced. While I was raising my kids, I met my current husband, Brian. He's wonderful, sweet, generous, and supportive of me. We met when we were Cub Scout leaders, and we've been married for 27 years now. We got married on June 19, 1999, because I thought he could remember it easily, she says. Her sense of humor and storytelling comes through in both her life and her art. But she didn't take up art in a serious way until two retirements and a pandemic hit her world. She lost her job when Southwestern Bell in St. Louis sold. I was 57, and all of a sudden I had no job. It was devastating. But God is good, she says. And what seemed like a loss became a gain. She ended up working as a library clerk. And in the Fort Zimmerl district, she loved interacting with kids whom she calls the little mystic people. But when COVID hit, she retired fully and began making art. She discovered the Soulard Art Gallery, a place that was open and accessible for new artists. Rich Brooks was there, and he has been a mentor to me in my art journey. He told me to pursue my artwork when he handed me a special card. Follow your heart, That's H-E, capital A-R-T. And I did, she says. Shelter-in-place order lifted as Metro East crews contain hazardous plumes. Authorities lifted a shelter-in-place order Wednesday as firefighters contain plumes from a hazardous materials fire at a Metro East industrial plant. The order was lifted around 9 a.m. The East St. Louis School District 189 told students and staff to stay home for the day, 2 days after the school year began. The St. Clair County Emergency Management Agency said the hazardous material is trichloroisocyanuric acid, a potent disinfectant and bleaching agent used in industrial applications. No injuries have been reported. The fire broke out in an industrial area about 12:45 a.m. at a container port near Sauge Industrial Park near Interstate 255, officials said. At 5:30 a.m. news briefing, Herbert Simmons of the County Emergency Management Agency said the fire itself, which was contained in cardboard, had burned out. They're just trying to keep the plume dissipated, Simmons said, adding that he didn't know when the shelter-in-place order would be lifted. Residents and businesses were told to close windows, turn off ACs that could bring in outside air, the agency said. Simmons said the main concern was skin irritation. If you breathe a lot of it over a period of time, if it were extremely dangerous, he said, he wouldn't be standing outside talking with reporters. No evacuation was necessary, he said. The substance reacts when it touches water, so firefighters are trying to control any runoff. When firefighters first arrive, they put water on the fire, and it sounded like popping popcorn. It started reacting, Simmons said. They nixed that approach quickly, Simmons said. The shelter-in-place order included an area south of Missouri Avenue between South 50th and South 19th Streets. The order affects areas in Sauge, Cahokia Heights, and East St. Louis. Calls about the shelter-in-place order went to about 3,000 homes. The zone was expanded shortly before 6 a.m. Wednesday to State Street in East St. Louis as the smoke plume drifted north. Multiple fire departments from St. Clair, Madison, and Monroe counties are on the scene. Here's a story by Tony Messenger. Another slow flip victim in St. Louis seeks justice from landlord. When Emerald Rolfe moved into a rental home on Robin Avenue in St. Louis, Walnut Park East neighborhood, she didn't know the home had been cited by the city for property code violations. She also didn't know that the person she was renting from wasn't the true owner of the home. According to city records, the owner is IFL LLC, a limited liability company. The only known member is Alexander Petrov. He lives in Virginia Beach, Virginia. Petrov advertises himself on various social media sites as a real estate entrepreneur. He's an acolyte of the slow flip model of real estate investing. The model is outlined in Scott Jelinek's book, The Art of the Slow Flip. Jelinek also lives in Virginia Beach, and he holds seminars teaching his model. It involves investors buying distressed properties for cheap. They advertise them for sale with no money down, no credit checks. Buyers generally, people in poverty who struggle to rent because of past evictions, are desperate to sign on the bottom line, thinking they are buying their own homes. In reality, they are not. They're signing an agreement for deed that requires them to buy the troubled property as is, generally at an inflated price. They must make monthly payments with high interest rates, which they likely can't afford. When they default, the owner takes them to the landlord-tenant court and tells the judge it's a typical eviction case. Then the investor flips the house again. Rolfe's situation is part of the overall slow flip strategy. If a buyer can't afford to make payments, the investor often urges them to rent out the property. They encourage that, says Robert Swernigan, an attorney with Legal Services of Eastern Missouri, a nonprofit that helps folks with limited resources. Swearingen and his colleague Lisa D'Souza have been battling the slow flip model in the city and St. Louis County. They have argued that investors can't pretend to sell mortgages with none of the traditional responsibilities of landlords and then magically transition to landlords when they want to evict. Rolf rented from the first slow flip victim. Then, when the person she rented from couldn't make the payments, Petroff's representatives came to her and asked if she wanted to buy the home. The house was flipped. By the time Rolf signed on the dotted line, the city had already condemned the home because the actual owner hadn't responded to any of the property violations. Instead of spending money to fix the home, Petroff sued Rolf and tried to evict her. The eviction case came before a St. Louis Circuit judge on Tuesday morning, but Petroff's attorney, Sean Christopher Paul, asked to withdraw from the case, saying his client was seeking new representation. Perhaps that's because Petroff has a serious legal battle on his hands. Rolf hired Swearingen and D'Souza of Legal Services to represent her. They filed a motion to dismiss the eviction case, arguing that Petroff and his LLC don't have the right to use landlord-tenant court to evict her. They also filed a counterclaim. Sellers use deception, fraud, false pretense, false promise, misrepresentation, or unfair practice, including unconscionable practices or concealed, suppressed, or omitted a material fact in connection with the advertisement and sale of real property to Ms. Rolf, the counter lawsuit reads. It alleges violations of the Federal Truth in Lending Act, violations of the Missouri Merchandising Practices Act, and violations of Missouri's usury law because the interest rate, 11.7%, is too high for such a contract. The lawsuit seeks damages for the money Rolf has put into the home to try to bring it into city compliance. Petroff owns multiple properties in the city through his LLC, but it's not just legal services starting to play hardball against slow flip practitioners. In July, the city of St. Louis sued the biggest slow flip landlord in the region, Joey Chianese, who also lives in Virginia Beach, for violating city ordinances by not obtaining occupancy permits before putting tenants in his properties. The same thing is occurring in Petroff's properties. The city has issued two warrants for the arrest of IFL LLC or its owners over its failure to show up in court over ordinance violations. Swearingen doesn't expect much better when it gets back in 2 weeks to argue Rolf's case. They are brazen, he says. They ignore the law. They ignore court cases. They don't care. And with that, that's our last story of the day because we're essentially out of time. But if you want to hear the show and others, call the Audio Now line. Here's that number, 631-359-9275. Listen to the prompts, select what you'd like to hear. Again, that number is 631-359-9275.
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2: Good morning. Early this morning, expect clear skies and a low around 85. Later today, expect sunshine and a high around 102. Friday night, expect clear skies and a low around 85. Saturday, expect sunshine with a high near 98. Saturday night, expect clear skies with a low near 85. Sunday, expect sunshine with a high near 95. Get your weather every hour right here on Mind's Eye Radio, your virtual newsstand.
3: In Belleville and Fairview Heights, it's clear and 84 degrees. In O'Fallon, it's clear and 82 degrees.

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2: 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It's Thursday, August 13th. This is Gene.
3: And Bob.
2: And we're here to bring you the second hour of news. We'll start off with the obituaries from the St. Louis Post-Dispatch. Wolfart, W-O-L-F-A-R-T-H. Bonnie Barton Summers Wolfart. And the obituaries from the Belleville News Democrat. McCann, M-C-C-A-N-N. Terrence McCann. Villard, V-I-L-L-H-A-R-D. Arthur R. Art Tinky Villard Jr. And the obituaries from the Springfield State Journal Register. Reeves, R-E-E-V-E-S. Barbara Barb Jean Reeves. Ryan, R-Y-A-N. Roger Ryan. Tobin, T-O-B-I-N. Judith Ann Tobin.
4: Now we move to today in history. Today's date's August 13th. On August 13th, 1521, Spanish conquistador Hernan Cortes won Mexico for Spain by capturing Tenochtitlan, the capital of the Aztec Empire, and the Emperor Chilotomic after a three-month siege. Today, that location is known as Mexico City. In 1536, Buddhist monks from Kaido's Inrakahei Temple set fire to 21 Nichiren temples throughout Kyoto in the Tenban Haki disturbance. Traditional Japanese date, July 27, 1536. On this date in 1642, Dutch astronomer Christian Huygens discovers Mars' southern polar cap. On August 13, 1788, Prussia joins the Anglo-Dutch alliance to form the Triple Alliance to prevent the spread of the Russo-Swedish War of 1788-90. On the state in 1889, inventor William Gray of Hartford, Connecticut, received a patent for the coin control apparatus for telephones. A bank in his hometown installed the first public payphone that same year. On August 13th of 1910, Florence Nightingale died at the age of 90. The reformer and lady with the lamp established modern nursing from her experience serving at a hospital during the Crimean War. In this date, 1937, Second Sino-Japanese War. Japanese forces start the Battle of Shanghai, a three-month conflict involving over 1 million troops. On this date, 1969, the United States celebrated the Apollo 11 astronauts in a hectic series of transnational events. A New York City ticker tape parade with a ceremony at the United Nations, a parade in Chicago, and a state dinner with President Richard Nixon in Los Angeles. Today, in film and TV, in 1967, Bonnie and Clyde, the stylish crime film starring Faye Dunaway and Warren Beatty, was released. Along with its movie house popularity, it sparked fashion trends and hit songs. Also on this date in film and TV in 1997, the animated show South Park debuted on Comedy Central with its foul-mouthed child protagonist and off-color subject matter. It was an immediate hit that made stars of creators Trey Parker and Matt Stone. Today in music, in 2013, Crash My Party, the fourth studio album by Luke Bryan, is released. It was the Billboard Album of the Year in 2014. Today in sport, in 2008, American super swimmer Michael Phelps wins 3 gold medals, all in world record time, in one day at the Beijing Olympics. 200 meters with a time of 1 minute 54.23 seconds, 200 meter butterfly, 1 minute 52.03 seconds, and is a member of the 4x200 meter freestyle relay, which they swam in 6 minutes 58.56 seconds. Famous birthdays for today, August 13th. William Caxton was born on this date in 1422. Annie Oakley was born on August 13th, 1860. She died in 1926. John Logie Baird was born on August 13th of 1888, and he passed away in 1946. Alfred Hitchcock was born on August 13th of 1899. He died in 1980. Fidel Castro was born on August 13th of 1926. He lived until 2016. And Janet Yellen celebrates her 80th birthday today. Celebrity birthdays. Alan Shearer, 56th birthday today. Sebastian Stan turns 44 today. And DeMarcus Cousins is 36 years old today. Famous weddings on August 13th. In 1514, French King Louis XII, 52 years of age, marries by proxy Mary Tudor, who was 18 years old, sister of Henry VIII, at Greenwich Palace in England. 1868, under famous weddings, Prime Minister of Canada, Wilfrid Laurier, 26 years of age, wed Zoe LaFontaine, who was 27, in Montreal, Canada. And in 1926, comedian Stan Laurel, 36 years old, marries his first wife, actress Lois Nielsen, who was 30. Famous divorces on this date. 1971, British actress Joan Collins, who is 38 years of age, divorces her second husband, British actor and singer-songwriter Anthony Newley, 39, after 8 years of marriage. And in 2020, Scottish Star Wars actor Ewan McGregor, 49, and production designer Eve Mavrakis, 54, divorce after 25 years of marriage. Famous deaths in history on August 13th. Collis P. Huntington, who was born in 1821, died on this date in 1900. Florence Nightingale, who was born in 1820, died on August 13th of 1910. Jules Maisonnette, born in 1842, died on this date in 1912. H. G. Wells, who was born in 1866, died on August 13th of 1946. George Weiss, former owner of the Yankees, born in 1894, died on this date in 1972. And baseball slugger Mickey Mantle, who was born in 1931, died on August 13th of 1995.
0: And now we'll head to the horoscopes for August the 13th. Aries, you have lots of energy and self-confidence, Aries. That's wonderful. But it may also put you at greater risk for dangerous experiences and accidents. You could find that you're much more aggressive, especially if someone crosses you. An emotional irritation could manifest in physical ways, like reckless driving or arguments with people who don't deserve your anger. Taurus. Be happy with yourself and others, Taurus. Stop trying to find fault with everyone you interact with. By criticizing what they do and how they do it, you could wake up one morning and find that you have no friends. By only seeing the bad in people, you may talk yourself out of relationships with them. Be careful about coming across as a know-it-all. It isn't your job to dictate or judge. Gemini. You may be bursting with energy and yearning to be a free spirit, Gemini.
2: At the same time, your emotions could find a way to block these thoughts. You may feel like there's some sort of weight holding you down, making it difficult to act freely. This could cause you to act fitfully, leaving you frustrated and defeated. Calm down and take one step at a time. Cancer. You may feel a bit blue due to a nagging weightiness that pins you down to reality instead of being free to fly, Cancer. You may act out in an effort to prove to yourself and others that you're somehow above earthly things. Get over the mental block that says being grounded is a bad thing. Plant your feet firmly on terra firma. That's how you find balance and attain your goals. Leo. You're able to work much more efficiently and effectively, Leo. Your energy is strong, and you don't need to fight in order to get your voice heard. Attend to details and don't get discouraged by any discomfort that might arise. As long as you approach things with a positive attitude, everything should work out fine. You shouldn't have to put in any special effort to be successful. Virgo. Different people measure success by different scales. You shouldn't get discouraged if your accomplishment today seems small compared to what others have done in the same period. Comparisons will make it difficult for you to feel like you're getting anywhere. Someone else will always do more. Be content with what you do today, even if it's something simple. Libra. You could feel as if the battle has begun and you're the target, Libra. If you don't have a solid force behind you, this period could be difficult. Emotionally, this may not be your best day. Instead of feeling your feelings, you examine them in a methodical, rational manner. It may seem like you're dealing with them when you're really trying to talk yourself out of feeling them at all. Scorpio, it could be scary for you to do anything risky for fear of conflict or failure, Scorpio. Perhaps you've tried to become invisible in different situations so you can avoid being noticed. These defense mechanisms may serve you for a while, but acting out of fear or guilt won't get you where you need to go. To achieve what you want, you must act with confidence, love, and faith. Sagittarius. This is a terrific time to start some physical activity that takes you outside and get your blood pumping, Sagittarius. Don't think this means you have to become the star player at a tennis club. A simple walk around the block every morning may be all you need to feel a boost in physical and mental energy. Also note the clarity of mind that comes when you get your body moving. Capricorn. You may feel like you're being tested in some way and must prove that what you're doing is valid and correct, Capricorn. Fortunately, you should feel an emotional boost that will help you be confident about who you are, regardless of what other people think. The biggest tests are those that you give yourself. You are your toughest critic. 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Aquarius. You're able to assert yourself with more confidence than usual, Aquarius. 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You may be uneasy with the notion of stability and feel what you really want is risk, action, and excitement. This inner conflict makes it hard for you to operate. Try not to overanalyze every piece of the equation. The solution will come to you.
4: Now we move to sports, and we'll start with the sports from the Springfield State Journal Register. Our first article is on high school football. Hillsborough seeks big jump this season. From 1994 through 2009, Hillsborough High School was routinely in the football playoffs. The Hilltoppers were in the Illinois High School Association postseason 13 times. In that span, Hillsborough missed out on a berth just three times, 1996, 97, and 98. Times have been tougher for the Hilltoppers since 2010, however, as they've appeared in the playoffs just five times and only once in back-to-back seasons, 2016 and 17. Now, just two seasons removed from an 0-9 season in 2024, Hillsborough looks to get back to its winning ways with a team that punched its ticket to the Class 3A playoffs last year and finished the season 5-5. With a squad filled with experienced upperclassmen who were instrumental in that renewed push, minus the 10 seniors who graduated, just making the playoffs isn't the only goal. Instead, the Hilltoppers see 2026 as a chance to compete against the top teams in the South Central Conference and put themselves in position to win games in the postseason. Hillsboro will have answers quickly, opening the season with perennial playoff teams Pana and Vandalia before hosting Greenville in Week 4. That opening gauntlet will establish Hillsboro's ceiling. The Hilltoppers say they are ready. Quote, I've got six guys that this will be their third year starting, end quote, said Hillsboro coach Joe Reed in his sixth season at the helm. We've got two guards up front that have been playing for a long time. I got these tight ends, Eli Zindy and Camden Civitat. My quarterback, Elijah Patton, has been doing it for a year. We got juniors that played a little bit last year that are ready as seniors. It just feels like it's different. The whole schedule this summer's been different, with the IHSA moving it up a week, and I've actually really enjoyed it. I really feel like it's been better to get around the guys a little more often late in July. It's been good for us to kind of mesh as a team. Hillsboro did much of its offensive work on the ground a year ago, and despite the graduation loss of 1,000-yard rusher Amori Anderson, who finished with 132 carries, 1,345 yards, and 16 touchdowns, Titan Wells, who had 2,281 yards, 15 touchdowns as a junior running back, keeps the Hilltoppers' run game formidable. Patton also has two senior tight ends who looked apart. Savate and Zaidi, who will allow the team to open the pass game more often after completing 14 of 30 passes for 102 yards and 3 TDs a year ago. On the team's first day of practice on Wednesday, August 5th, Patton pointed to what his team has. Its potential for better balance this season and experiences reasons he stepped up on the practice field eager and optimistic. I think, honestly, the success that we had last year coming from an 0-9 season to 5-4, finished 5-5 considering the playoffs, and then leading into this year and having the returnees we have this year and the seniors that are dedicated just putting the work in, I feel like that the energy is carried over from last year going into this year. And it's just kind of contagious to the whole team, Patton said. The Hilltoppers' strength should be its offensive line, with Zaidi and Savate capable of blocking and with other returners from a year ago. Each year we get better working with each other, Patton said. We learn things with each other as we go along as well. And I think just having most of our O-line back and having two tight ends, Zaidi and Civi, I think will be good. Growth despite win the season. Injuries were devastating to the Hilltoppers in that 0-9 2024 season. So Reed was forced to turn to players who probably weren't quite ready to be competitive that year. We were in a bad spot with injuries, and there were some other issues. But what I did know is that we were getting lots of experience, Reed said, who came to Hillsboro after being an assistant in Athens under head coach Ryan Knox. I always say that playing young players isn't great in the short term, but you're hoping in the long term it pays off. I think we have a group that it's hopefully going to pay off for us, and we got a lot to prove still. Making the playoffs here last year was great, but these guys got big goals, and we're excited to get going this year. By making the playoffs a year ago, Savate knows the SCC opponents won't let their guard down preparing for the Hilltoppers. There were probably a lot of teams that were not thinking we were going to be as good as we were. And we definitely did surprise a lot of teams, Savate said. I would even say like Carlinville, even though they ended up beating us 35-27 in Week 8, we only lost by one touchdown. I would say a lot of teams were surprised by that. I think a lot of teams were probably surprised we even made it to the playoffs. Opponents might have been surprised, but Savate said that when a team got together for last summer's workouts, he knew 1 year had made a big difference. I saw how big we were, how much size and talent we had, how much dedication everybody had, and everybody on the team wanted to win, Savate said. Everybody wanted playoffs, and everybody was coming to football practice ready to work, ready to win. Saudi said now the team has taken those lessons and the confidence gained from the season and are determined to be even better in 2026. I think the overall goal is just come in every game, put in the work throughout every week, and just see where it takes us one step at a time, Zadi said. Just coming back after my sophomore season, you could feel this sense of urgency to turn the whole program around, really. And it was a lot of the same group of guys just coming in, wanting to work, and turn everything around. If this is the beginning of another run where the Hilltoppers are a regular playoff staple, they'll have many of these seniors to thank.
2: And staying with high school football, top six sleeper teams around the area this season. Auburn's football's Coy Grossner broke his hand as early as week two against New Berlin last season. The incoming senior receiver and linebacker still appeared in every game and encapsulated his team's fortitude amid an uncharacteristic 0-9 season. The Trojans pressed ahead with an unwavering belief that the experience would provide them the means to flourish in 2026. The arduous wait is now almost over. Obviously, everyone knows we didn't have a good season last year, Grossman said, but we powered through. We finished every game. We've been coming out here all summer, giving everything we've got. The mentality's up. Everyone's working 100% out here, so I think this year is going to be a big flip. Last season was unlike anything coach and 2010 alum Ryan Gardner had ever experienced as a player and coach. Injuries sidetracked the Trojans, a playoff mainstay over the last 40 years, even before week one. They notably lost then-senior quarterback Peyton Campbell with an ACL tear, not to mention returning senior lineman Gabe Marquette with a broken collarbone. Then there was Grossner with a cast on his dominant hand, and Auburn was forced to deviate from its customary spread offense until midway through the season. A big upside is that Gardner estimates that 22 players now hail varsity experience. That includes returning senior running back and nose tackle Chance Crissy, who rushed for 1,181 yards and 12 touchdowns on 215 carries last season. Crissy said everyone last year had to adapt and mature quickly. There's a lot of confidence this year compared to the last couple of seasons, said Crissy, now accompanied by senior transfer quarterback Bo Chance. Everything feels like it's put together and everybody's clicking together. We know what's going on. We're a little older than we have been. Gardner said his kids are not only old enough to drive, but also stronger and faster. They've got thrown in the fire before they were ready, Gardner said. Now they know how to lead others. Said Grossner, this is a completely different team than it was last year. I think we're going to surprise a lot of people. Here are other top potential sleeper teams in the Springfield area. Havana. The Ducks may be on the verge of their first season with at least five wins since 2019. They return seven starters on offense and nine on defense. A plethora of options are available after graduating senior receiver Carter Brooks. They include junior quarterback and free safety Jack Turner, senior receiver and cornerback Caleb McDaniel, junior running back and linebacker Carson Tyler, senior running back and defensive back Brock Ellett, and junior tight end and defensive end Drake Stevens. Jacksonville. The Crimsons ascended to their fourth playoff berth in 5 years, where they knocked off number one seed Olney Richland County in the Class 4A opening round before settling at 6-5. And they have plenty to buzz about under longtime coach Mark Grounds. Returning running backs Jeremiah Jackson, 870 yards and 5 touchdowns, Derrick Henry, 617 yards, 9 touchdowns, and Tarion Jackson, 585 yards, 6 touchdowns, returned with more than 2,000 combined rushing yards from last season. Jacksonville route. The Rockets promoted Brett Gilbreth as head coach and returned 7 starters on both offense and defense after going 1-8 last season. Rout had previously reached at least 5 wins in 2 of the last 4 seasons, including 8-3 in 2022 under then head coach Barry Creveston. Returning starters include quarterback and linebacker Anson Butcher, receiver and defensive back Nolan Mossman, and running back and linebacker Jackson Place, to name a few. North Mac. The Panthers have been a staple in the playoffs ever since the consolidation between Verdon and Girard. Under new head coach Nathan Wise, North Mac returned 6 starters on both sides of the ball. They include senior receiver and defensive back Clark Sanson, senior running back and linebacker Trip Ford, and junior quarterback and defensive back Carson Powell after achieving 3 wins last fall. Riverton. The Hawks will attempt to soar up the Sangamo Conference standings following a forfeited season in 2024 and 2 wins in 2025. Senior quarterback and free safety Graydon Hartlob, as well as senior tight end and middle linebacker Ethan Giberson, will continue to carry the mantle in a season that coach Colton Piper said his staff has been waiting for over a long period. Hartlob was all Sangamo Conference first team both ways.
4: Now let's move to baseball. Folke gives reasons why he believes WPBL fired him. Keith Folke, a hero to Boston Red Sox Nation for getting the final out in the 2004 World Series to break the 86-year-old curse of the Bambino, was looking forward to his role as manager of the Boston Hunters in the inaugural season of the Women's Pro Baseball League, which is playing exclusively in Springfield at Robin Roberts Stadium. His tenure lasted all of 3 games. In an interview at the State Journal Register on Tuesday, August 11th, Folke did his best to keep his words polite and professional regarding his ouster. But it's clear he believes the league gave him a raw deal. "It's just disappointing," Folke said. "At the end of the day, I walk with my head held high. I did not do anything wrong. I didn't say anything derogatory. I didn't say anything mean to my players, ever. I was always really positive. I think the ownership just kind of had a change of mind on the schedule that we agreed upon. I was the manager, but I wasn't going to be able to be there full time. And ultimately, they didn't think that was a good plan." Before Saturday's game with the New York Heights, Folke was informed by league ownership, led by Keith Stein, along with Commissioner Justin Siegel, they were relieving him of his duties. The league sent a press release Sunday, which announced Los Angeles Queens assistant coach Jameel Weeks' appointment to the Hunters and lauded his baseball experience and also thanked Folke for his time with the league. A follow-up email to media members said Weeks would not answer questions about Folke during his next press availability. Siegel later described the move as a, quote, baseball decision, end quote. Nothing more, and described Folke as a good person who she wished well. The league said Tuesday it would not comment further on its decision. As part of his contract, Folke said he would be allowed to make an occasional trip to his Arizona home to be with his recently married wife, Jen, and his children. Folke said the contract was approved by Stein. However, Folke now believes that arrangement wasn't made clear to Siegel or the rest of the league. That, he believes, began some second guessing behind his back, though Folke declined to name names. "I think there was a discrepancy between what I consider to be a pro level and what some other people are used to," said Folke, whose MLB career spanned from 1997 to 2008. "There were things at Stein that I had to work out, and I had to work out to make sure that it worked for everybody. He was excited and was very patient because I had to get some things worked out at home. We were very upfront with each other. Calling himself an outspoken guy, Folke did say that he thought the talent levels for the other teams in the league were higher than the Hunters team that was drafted. For instance, the Hunters had three teenage players, while other teams had more accomplished veterans. Folke said he made those comments in private, away from his players, but that someone relayed them to the players behind his back. What Folke might have believed was just some manager talk, where every manager has a gripe about something, was blown out of proportion. He believes he was always encouraging to his players and was eager to teach them more about the game.
2: And now we'll head to the St. Louis Post-Dispatch. We'll start off with the Cardinals versus Philly, Wednesday's series finale. After Cesar Prieto snaps skid, Cardinals add up runs to secure win over Phillies. With the score tied 1-1 entering the fifth inning and the Cardinals looking to string together at-bats against Phillies right-hander Zach Wheeler, it was a leadoff single from a hitter who has scuffled that gave them their first hit in an inning filled with them. Starting at third base in Wednesday's series finale versus the Phillies at Busch Stadium, Cesar Prieto snapped his 0-for-27 skid with a leadoff single against Wheeler. Prieto's single represented the first of five hits Philadelphia starter gave up in his final inning of work. The run Prieto scored three at-bats later was the first of four that helped secure the Cardinals 61-60, a 7-1 win, and a series win over the Phillies. Behind Prieto, the Cardinals received two-out hits from J.J. Weatherholt, Ivan Herrera, Alec Burleson, and Jordan Walker to bruise Wheeler for four runs in his final inning of work. Herrera, Burleson, and Walker hit in that inning, each produced runs. The four runs provided a 5-1 lead over Philadelphia. And in the seventh, Burleson singled and Nathan Church lifted a sacrifice fly to right field to give the Cardinals an additional two runs. The seven runs of support backed the efforts of the mound, which were led by starter Kyle Leahy's five innings. Leahy allowed one run in his outing. He worked around six hits, struck out six batters, and did not walk anyone on 81 pitches. He was lifted from the start at the beginning of the sixth inning for left-hander Justin Brewer, who provided 1 1/3 innings and benefited from a diving play by Walker in right field to secure the first out of the seventh inning. Garden Graceffo tossed 1 2/3 innings of relief and also was helped by a snazzy play on defense by Weatherholt to end the seventh inning. Rookie right-hander Luis Gastelum closed out the win with a scoreless ninth inning in a non-save situation. Hard contact follows after Prieto snaps skid. Prieto's 0-for-27 stretch spanned two stints in the majors, but ended with a single he lifted to shallow right field to lead off the fifth. The hit drew some reactions of relief from Prieto and was the first of five hits the Cardinals collected against Wheeler. Following outs, Wheeler secured against Jose Furman and Mason Wynn. The Cardinals strung together four consecutive two-out hits against the right-hander. The hits came in a variety of counts, but had one commonality. All registered hard contact. Weatherholt hit a 2-1 cutter with a 102.3 mile per hour exit velocity for a single that advanced Prieto to third base. In the next at bat, Herrera lined a 3-2 sweeper to center field with a 105.1 mile per hour exit velocity to score Prieto and move Weatherholt up 180 feet. The string of hits continued with Burleson's 102.4 mile per hour double on a 1-1 fastball he chased above the zone to plate two RBIs. And in the next at bat, Walker hit an 0-0 sweeper to left field with a 95.1 mile per hour exit velocity to score Burleson for the finish touches on the five-run inning, taking advantages of a mistake. After the Cardinals started Wednesday's finale by going down swinging versus Wheeler in the first inning, their first ball in play led to their first run of the game. In a 1-1 count, Walker grounded a ball to first baseman Alec Boehm with a 105.9 mile per hour exit velocity, per StatCast. Boehm could not squeeze the grounder and had it kick away from him, allowing Walker to reach base on an error. The error made Walker the first Cardinal base runner of the afternoon, and a successful steal of second base put him in scoring position for Church. Batting from the number five spot in the Cardinals lineup, Church climbed above the strike zone for a 1-2 fastball from Wheeler and hit it left field for a double that scored Walker without a throw to the plate. The RBI from Church was the only run the Cardinals collected in the inning. He reached third base with two outs in the inning, but was left stranded after Furman grounded out to end the inning. Out of challenges. The early use of their automated ball strike, ABS challenges, left the Phillies without challenges before the third inning ramped up. The early usage began with Bryce Harper. He took a 3-2 fastball, Leahy dotted a 95.1 mile per hour low and inside, and had it called for a strike by home plate umpire Dan Asagna. The replay review from Harper's challenge confirmed the pitch clipped the strike zone. The Phillies had two successful challenges initiated by catcher J.T. Realmuto in the bottom of the first and second innings that helped Wheeler collect strikeouts of Wynn and Weatherholt. They also allowed the Phillies to retain their lone challenge. That final challenge was lost in the third. Pitching to Kyle Schwarber with runners on first and second base and one out, Leahy threw a 2-2 changeup to Philadelphia's leadoff hitter that Asagna called a strike. Schwarber reacted by immediately tapping his helmet to initiate a challenge. A replay review that showed the changeup did in fact catch the strike zone elicited what appeared to be a reaction of disbelief that the changeup was in fact a strike.
4: Now we move to a sports story off the field. A great legacy on St. Louis TV. Mike Bush signs off Thursday after 41 years on the air at Channel 5. Mike Bush strolled into town in 1985 as a nomadic young sportscaster with the idea of using St. Louis as a stepping stone on his career ladder. He already had brief stops in Tucson, New Orleans, and Kansas City, with his long-term goal to work in his hometown of Chicago, the nation's third-largest TV market. That plan never reached fruition. Not that he lacked the talent, but because he settled in St. Louis and became entrenched at KSDK Channel 5, where he spent 18 years as a sportscaster and another 23 years as a lead news anchor. "I got to St. Louis and it was the perfect place," he said. "I did get a job offer in Chicago 3 or 4 years after I got here, and I said, no, this is my home now. I love St. Louis, and this will be my home the rest of my life." The rest of my life soon won't include working on a regular basis. Bush, who turned 69 this weekend, is retiring after KSDK's 6 p.m. Thursday newscast ends. Frank Cusimano, now in Bush's old role as Channel 5 sports director, has a lofty opinion of his colleague's stature after 41 years in the market. "If you factor in longevity awards, sports and news contributions, he has to be considered the most important person in the history of St. Louis television. That can be debated. But local media historian Frank Ashber said Bush's impact has been profound. Quote, "Mike is the essence of greatness in modern day television," said Ashber, founder and executive director of the St. Louis Media History Foundation. "Every market has a veteran newscaster nowadays who has withstood the wars with management, consultants, and outside forces. This person will be beloved and remembered with fondness after stepping down. That, along with his performance in St. Louis, is what's worth celebrating. Mike has worked to get where he is, and he's a smart enough man to enjoy the fruits of that labor." There will be send-offs honoring Bush in his final newscast at 5 and 6 p.m. Thursday, continuing a week-long run of tributes. Then Bush will be succeeded by Steve Savard, another local TV veteran who has been appearing occasionally on the station in recent months. Bush has heard from many people he's known over the years, as well as from viewers. I've really enjoyed catching up, and people have been very kind with their words, he said. One guy wrote me about a story I did on him like in 2004. I had to really search my mind to remember it. But the fact that it may have had such kind impact on that person, that's one of the great things about this job. So I feel very lucky to have been able to tell

It's too depressing. And I don't disagree with them. On the flip side, Bush has been highlighting positive stories with his hundreds of Making a Difference segments on KSDK and might continue doing those while also contributing in other ways. Mike has made a lasting impact in our newsroom and in this community, and we're looking for opportunities to get him on the air, Channel 5 President and General Manager Alicia Elsner said. Bush will also remain involved in the Musio Awards, the annual St. Louis-based gala that honors sportsmanship and is televised nationally by CBS. He has hosted the event since its inception in 2005. Those endeavors, quote, are all about kindness and being able to do that, I think I'll be able to sleep better, he said. It's my passion, and I think it's really important that viewers get to see the people who are making a positive difference. Cusmano said that what viewers don't see is Bush's dedication behind the scenes and his positive feedback for colleagues. What people don't know is what kind of a person he was and how encouraging he was, said Cusimano, who was hired by Bush 34 years ago. We see the finished product and all the rewards he's won, but people don't see what he's like off camera. Cusimano also noted that most broadcasters quickly change from business attire to casual clothing as soon as the 6 o'clock news broadcast ends, before switching back just in time for the 10 p.m. show. But not Bush. Mike is the only guy I've ever known who, after his 6 o'clock news, goes back to his desk and never takes off his jacket, never loosens his tie, and just starts typing away on the next story, he said. You never saw him casual because Mike's philosophy was, hey, we're coming into their living rooms every night. We'd better look good. A far different start. Bush was hired in 1985 to modernize KSDK's sports department. A year earlier, Chris Zeppa had introduced a high-energy, highlight-centric approach at KTVI Channel 2 that was in stark contrast to the old-school straightforward sportscast. Zeppa quickly became a ratings hit, and the competitors responded. Bush and Zeppa had a fierce rivalry in that era, before Zeppa's run faded and he shifted his career to charitable and religious causes. Zeppa now salutes his former adversary. He's had a great legacy, Zeppa said. He was a top sports guy and a top anchor. We were competitors, fierce competitors, and I respected Mike. Bush made his mark covering local athletics, including launching the popular Sports Plus show on Sunday nights that mixed highlights, features, news, and lively discussions among sports media members. It's the achievement he's most proud of from his time covering sports. Sports Plus was a success story for sure, said Bush, who grew the show from 7 minutes to 30 minutes and then to 1 hour. Anybody who was a big name in the 90s or early 2000s, we had them on the Sports Plus couch, from Bobby Knight to John Wooden to Joe Frazier, Stan Musial. I'm really proud of what we were able to accomplish then, and glad it's still going. Bush said that program helped me make a name for myself in town, as did his brief stint as the Rams radio play-by-play announcer. That was 1999 when the team won the Super Bowl for the only NFL title in St. Louis history with the league. I still look back now and think, oh my God, I was able to call a Rams Super Bowl victory for St. Louis, he said. I was just lucky enough to be in the right place at the right time. But it wasn't all fun for Bush, who said it was very stressful because the news director at the time made it clear to me that my priority was Channel 5. So after the games ended, he had to do interviews and produce packages for Sports Plus and either go to the station or report from the road. When the season was done, I really had a tough time trying to think. Can I go through that again? He recalled. Bush wound up not returning, and in a twist, the job went to KMOV Channel 4 sports director Savard, who also later migrated to a news

0: anchor spot and now will take over for Bush at KSDK. He's set to anchor the station's 10 p.m. newscast tonight, Thursday. Bush's departure from Football Booth became a fortunate move. He's not sure he would have been considered a news guy had he stayed in the job. His switch to news came in 2003, and a contributing factor in the move was a series of cuts in the sports department. That changed the trajectory of my career, he said. The emphasis on sports was changing. Also, the way the whole newscast was structured. In the Sports Plus heyday, we had a big staff that included Chris Amato, Malcolm Briggs, Craig Wingo, and a couple producers. Slowly but surely, those positions were going away. So it's going to be much harder to do the job at that level anymore. Bush had had a formidable run heading the sports operations, Savard points out. When I came to town to KMOV in 1994, I had hit the ground running because he had created this great sports department at KSDK, and it was the model for the entire market, Savard said. I can tell you this, it's more fun being his teammate than having him be a pain in my near end because I had to compete against him every day. Signing off. Bush says he plans to thank viewers for their support over the decades when he anchors his final newscast from 6 to 6:30 p.m. tonight. I don't know that there's anybody who's ever been luckier than I am, he said. I wanted to be a broadcaster when I was 5 years old. I used to turn down the sound of baseball games and announce into my little tape recorder, and I never wavered. I never wanted to do anything else. So I've gotten to be a broadcaster for almost 50 years. I mean, who's luckier than that? Don't expect Bush, who has been heavily involved in charitable efforts, to fully fade away publicly. And he plans to spend more time with his four grandchildren as well as enjoy other activities his hours haven't allowed. I'm not retiring to a rocking chair, he said. I've always had a nighttime schedule, so I'm having gone to dinner with my wife except on weekends for the entire time we've been married. Almost 44 years. It's not that I don't love my job. I do love my job and telling stories. But I just think I'll work on things that I'm more passionate about and try to get away from more depressing stuff. He is thankful for his storied run. For me, it was right place, right time, right city, Bush said. I came to St. Louis to a great television station, working with great colleagues in a tremendous community that made me feel at home. Bush was the longtime local host of the annual telethon at actor and comedian Jerry Lewis conducted for muscular dystrophy research, and he relayed a story from a couple of years ago of a young reporter who had not heard of Lewis. When I was growing up, he was one of the most famous people in the world, not just in the United States, in the world. And now a generation or two later, they don't know who he is, Bush said. So Mike Bush, he'll be forgotten very quickly. That's okay. I was lucky enough to have done my time here, and in a time that was a lot of fun. And I'm very grateful for all the viewers allowing me to come into their homes for all these years.
1: 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Wait, can City SC make the playoffs? If you're listing the hottest soccer teams in the world, I suppose you should include, you know, Spain. In Major League Soccer, Miami had won 6 consecutive matches before Saturday's tie, but Miami has Lionel Messi. So the hottest team with only mere mortals is St. Louis City SC. Except, did you see Roman Berkey's save on Saturday? It happened to be Marvel Night at Energizer Park. The fan giveaway was a unique comic book of The Amazing Spider-Man, which featured City SC. The marvelous goalie Berkey was on the cover with a steely glare, more like Batman. And then, in the 55th minute, an opponent unleashed a point blast. Berkey soared to his left, almost parallel to the ground, as if he had a cape on his back. He punched the ball away for a save. Mere mortals don't do this. St. Louis ended up with a 1-1 tie against Real Salt Lake, the number 5 team in the Western Conference. And so, City SC has earned 8 points in their past games. 8. six wins and two ties. Earlier in spring, this season seemed if it would be like 24 or 25. Now it feels that magical inaugural season of 2023, the only time St. Louis made the playoffs. City is currently number seven in the conference, and here's this confluence of bliss. The team is playing an entertaining and successful style of soccer. The coaching of Johan Domet flourishes in the team's strategy and play. Newcomer Alex Matan looked confident, defensively and offensively, in his first game Saturday. The other newcomer, big money Carlo Holzy, is waiting on paperwork for his scoring feet can enhance City's prowess. The schedule gets exciting with five of the next six games against top eight teams. Wedged in there is a match against those lackluster rivals based in Kansas who sit in last place. And of course, this summer's World Cup ignited this country's interest in soccer. TV ratings and bar tabs were huge. You can feel that there is a different energy around the game now, with people speaking a little more about it and being a little bit more into it, said Domet, City SC's first-year coach, and probably some people getting hooked on it because of the World Cup are going to tune into the local clubs and keep watching the game. MLS has leaned into it. Perhaps you've seen the commercial with Messi and other MLS standouts, along with actor Matthew McConaughey and basketball legends Magic Johnson and Kevin Durant, who are partial team owners. The ad said, "Thanks, world. We'll take it from here." Per ESPN's Ben Strauss, MLS has dropped tens of millions of dollars on the campaign ad. Every boy enjoyed the World Cup, you know. It's a great platform to create more attraction to the sport. Sure enough, City's Daniel Edelman said Saturday was the loudest he heard Energizer Park. It really was a cool night. A mysterious-looking mist hovered all evening, and those who battled the elements were loud and proud. There's a feeling of community, like we're part of something yet again. The supporters section waved the flowing flags and chanted along with drums and other instruments. My favorite is the song Tequila, except they say, shoot it. There was a drum rhythm all night, which matched the dominated passing play of the home team. International flags of players' countries were on display, too, including the addition of Holzy's Denmark. Oh, and perhaps St. Louis does have another superhero on its roster, Marcel Hartel. He's a human being, even though it sometimes doesn't look like this, Berkey said, because he runs a lot, he creates a lot, and he's almost responsible every time we score a goal. Either it's the assist or he scores it. The player they call Cello is as fit as a fiddle. Indeed, Marcel Hartel leads the team with six goals. The next highest goal total is two, scored by numerous fellows, including Simon Betcher, who sure looks like he should score more. Makes sense to replace Betcher with Holzy. After Saturday's match, Edelman spoke about who everybody doubted us from the beginning of the year, all the pundits and everyone, and we're really playing well right now. And Dammit made the strongest point of all. The one point from the tie in the standings wasn't satisfactory. That was part of what I said to the guy. Maybe 4 months ago, we would have been very happy tonight because we had a good performance. We got a result that wasn't the best, but we got a result against a good team that sits quite high in the standings. But tonight, I'm very pleased with the team's feelings of not being satisfied. You know, we could have won the game. I thought we did everything we could to try to win the game. I really enjoyed the way we were defending it. I really enjoy the way we're playing. There is a ton of things that can be better. There's also the feeling we've got within the group. Nobody is getting satisfied, no matter what. They want to keep getting better. So listen, for me, it's everything I could ask for. We're in a good place, yes, but everybody wants more. And everybody is willing to sacrifice and keep working really hard to get there.
0: Now let's move to Mizzou football. More tight ends in MU offense? Mizzou could join one of football's biggest trends, using more 12 personnel. Why? The magic number is 12. It'll soon be time to see how much Missouri uses it. 12 is a key number to one of football's ongoing schematic shifts in how offenses operate, a tactical evolution that suits the Tigers and the way they want to move the ball. The new offensive coordinator, Chip Lindsey, means a newish offensive system and a question. How much will Mizzou operate in 12 personnel this season? No, that doesn't mean putting an extra player in the field. The term 12 personnel refers to an offense deploying one running back and two tight ends for a given play, which is where the number 12 comes from. There are also two wide receivers out there in the situation, but they're left out of these numbers. Same numbering pattern applies to other collection of skill position players. One running back, one tight end, and three receivers is 11 personnel, the most common grouping in football right now. But the trendiest grouping right now, that would be the 12 personnel. Some NFL's most innovative offenses swapped a third receiver for a second tight end last year to great effect. Super Bowl-winning Seattle Seahawks were the league's second most effective 12 personnel offense. NFL teams trotted out 12 personnel on 22% of their plays last season per Summer Sports Analytics, up from 17% back in 2022. The Rams and offensive guru Sean McVay went as far as making 13 personnel, one back, three tight ends, one receiver, their favorite look. And while Lindsay's certainly not going to reveal much as far as what's in his newly drawn-up Missouri playbook, there's a good chance the Tigers will partake in the 12 personnel party this season. One of the long-standing benefits of the 12 personnel has been in the run game. An extra tight end, or even a sixth offensive lineman, who is normally listed as a tight end for a given play, is another big body around the line of scrimmage to block for a rush play. Stacking another tight end up for a run can create another gap for a running back to target, or if nothing else, help get the general push against the defense. And that's the wrinkle the NFL teams are exploiting. When an offense uses 12 personnel instead of the 11 personnel that has become standard in football, the defense must adjust. The offense has gotten bigger by trading a receiver, often a smaller slot receiver, for a tight end. So the defense feels it must do the same. Often that involves swapping a defensive back for another linebacker. In a general sense, linebackers are better at stopping the run than defending the pass. In the same way, defensive backs are better in pass coverage than they are in making tackles in the ground game. That's just how those positions' responsibilities work out. Offenses have figured out, then, that getting a 12 personnel can force a defense to exchange a good pass defender with a worse one. And there's a real exploit. Perhaps counterintuitively, offenses are getting bigger to throw the ball more effectively. So what are the 12 personnel considerations for Lindsay and Mizzou? Their own tight ends for starters. Some of whether to use 12 personnel is dictated by who you have, obviously, the offensive coordinator said. Norfleet has been the primary pass-catching tight end for the Tigers with 75 career receptions and for 686 yards and 10 touchdowns. He's athletic enough to be a tough cover for opposing linebackers, making him helpful in trying to target a defense that has brought on an extra linebacker. Jordan Harris, MU's other regular tight end, is not as much of a pass receiver, with just 9 receptions in 3 seasons. Jude James, third-year option, is the tight end room and is an intriguing weapon. He caught 6 passes for 81 yards and 2 touchdowns last season and is showing some maneuverability improvement. At 6'2", 235 pounds, James is small for the tight end spot, but that can be a feature rather than a bug. Mizzou is putting 2 of these players on the field at the same time, forces defenses to understand the scouting report of which tight ends can do what. They can all assist in blocking for running backs, Ahmad Hardy and Jamal Roberts, but Norfleet and James have shown an ability to be productive receivers too. And then there's the matter of what defenses do. A lot of whether 12 personnel is valuable, Lindsay explained, is determined by how defenses react to the offense trotting 2 tight ends into the field. Well, that wraps it up.
2: Hello, Mind's Eye community. 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Game time is at 6 p.m. On Saturday, September 12th, the Minnesota United FC comes to Energizer Park. Game time is at 7:30 p.m. On Saturday, September 19th, City SC hosts Toronto FC at Energizer Park. Game time is at 7:30 p.m. On Sunday, October 11th, LA Galaxy comes to visit Energizer Park and kickoff is at 6 p.m. On Wednesday, October 14th, City SC hosts the Vancouver Whitecaps FC. Game time is at 7:30 p.m. On Wednesday, October 28th, the Portland Timbers come to town. Game time is at 7:30 p.m. And in our last audio-described game of the season, on Saturday, October 31st, City SC hosts San Diego FC. Kickoff is at 2 p.m. For the full list of events and links to purchase tickets, visit our calendar at bit.ly/upcoming-ad-events. 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

Coming up next, as federal protections fade, disabled Americans fear a return to institutions. 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Hello, everyone, and welcome back to the program. This edition covers the week of August 9th, 2026. Hope everyone is doing well and staying cool this week, as challenging as that may be. We've got lots of interesting stories for you this week, so let's get started. Our first story this week comes from Stateline, which is part of the state's newsroom, and you can find them online at stateline.org. As federal protections fade, disabled Americans fear a return to institutions. Legal challenges and funding cuts threaten to unravel community-based disability services. This is written by Anna Claire Vollers and published on August 6th. When Rob Stone finished high school in Bethesda, Maryland in 2018, he was asked to identify three goals for his life. Stone loves art and baseball. He's cheerful, sports a cheeky mustache, and he's always up for an adventure. Stone has a rare genetic movement disorder, dystonia parkinsonism, that limits his mobility and speech. Setting specific goals would help him construct the life he wanted and help his family identify the services he would need to live it to the fullest. His parents suggested goals like going on lots of walks or visiting state parks. Stone just looked at them like they were ridiculous, said his mom, Geneva Stone. Quote, we eventually discovered, through the right series of questions, that Robert wanted to protest, she said. He'd watched disabled protesters dragged out of their wheelchairs from then-Senate Majority Leader Mitch McConnell's office at the U.S. Capitol the year before, as they demanded the preservation of the Affordable Care Act. Now, 29, Rob has been a fixture on Capitol Hill and at the Maryland State House ever since, advocating alongside his parents for disability rights and health care. Earlier this year, he joined other advocates to lobby the state legislature not to cut funding for services that help him and others live in their communities. They weren't able to prevent the cuts, but they did succeed in limiting them. Disabilities advocates around the country are fighting a surge of federal and state actions that have eroded protections meant to keep people with disabilities living and working in their communities, rather than in institutions. The federal government has walked away from decades-old requirements that states deliver disability services to people where they live. At the same time, state leaders, citing budget shortfalls, have rolled back community services the feds don't require them to fund. Quote, it's really hard, said Rob Gorski, an Ohio father of three sons with autism, who runs a popular social media account called The Autism Dad. You try to wrap your head around one thing, and by the time you even figure out a path forward from there, they've thrown more stuff at you, unquote. In Maryland, state lawmakers were weighing cuts to Medicaid, the joint federal-state program that covers much of Rob's care, which he receives at home. The federal government will be reducing its share of Medicaid funding as part of the One Big Beautiful Bill Act, the broad tax and spending measure President Donald Trump signed last summer. Maryland ended up cutting $126 million from the agency that administers Medicaid for people with developmental disabilities. But that was less than the $150 million reduction that Democratic Governor Wes Moore originally proposed. The final budget also scrapped a proposed cap on how much state funding a person in the program could receive per year. Quote, Medicaid itself isn't just a budget line item, Geneva said. It's the mechanism through which the federal government ensures that people with disabilities have the civil right to live in their communities, unquote. Other threats to the community-based disability services have emerged in Washington, D.C. and across the nation.
In June, the U.S. Department of Justice issued an opinion memo that says states don't have to fund in-home or community-based services for people with disabilities who don't want to live in institutions. The memo is a significant reinterpretation of federal law and represents a shift away from decades of civil rights protection. The memo doesn't change federal law, but it does signal a new focus for the Department of Justice, which is the primary enforcer of disability rights. Without enforcement, advocates worry, the civil rights protections that they rely on could become moot. In July, the Department of Justice published another notice saying it would no longer enforce its long-standing guidance on how to implement a landmark U.S. Supreme Court decision, Olmstead v. L.C., that requires public entities to provide community-based services rather than institutional care to people with disabilities whenever possible. The federal spending reductions in the One Big Beautiful Bill Act are likely to spur more cash-strapped states to cut home and community-based services, since the federal Medicaid law only requires them to provide institutional care. More than half a dozen states have already moved to limit such services for people with disabilities, according to an analysis of state actions by researchers at George Washington University. And at least three states are suing to dismantle a section of disability law that requires states to provide community-based services. Defenders of the changes say they will allow states to refocus their limited dollars on people with the most serious medical needs. New Medicaid work requirements in the Trump law, which are expected to drop between 3 million and 7 million people from the rolls, quote, will free up more state funding for home and community-based services recipients, unquote, said Rachel Barkley, director of the Able Americans Disability Policy Think Tank, which is housed inside the conservative National Center for Public Policy Research. But Geneva Stone says the cuts in Maryland threaten her son's ability to get the nursing and other services he needs to be able to live at home. She worries that families like hers will be the first to face forced institutionalization. Quote, more and more burden falls on family caregivers to fill in the gaps, and that leads to unsustainable economic situations for families, she said. Once your job situation falls apart, your savings are gone, you're faced with this ugly choice. I believe strongly in my son's civil right to stay in his community, but I can't keep a roof over his head, unquote. Everything feels uncertain, she said, as long-standing protections seem to be dissolving for her son and others like him. Quote, they're happy. They're living great lives, she said. Are they medically complicated? Well, yes. But do they deserve to spend the rest of their lives lying in a bed in a facility just because it's easier to care for them in a congregate setting? Unquote. That's what people want. In the middle of the 20th century, disabled activists and their family members demanded an end to systemic abuses suffered by many of the hundreds of thousands of disabled people who were hidden away in sprawling state institutions around the country. In the following decades, presidents and lawmakers of both parties championed a national shift away from segregating disabled people in huge facilities and toward the provision of services such as home health nurses, physical therapy, or adaptive tools that would enable them to live at home or in their communities. The two most consequential landmark federal disability rights laws were signed by Republican presidents. Richard Nixon signed the Rehabilitation Act in 1973, and George H.W. Bush signed the Americans with Disabilities Act in 1990. Then, in its 1999 Olmstead ruling, the U.S. Supreme Court ruled that unjustified institutionalization of people with disabilities was a form of discrimination. For decades, we have very intentionally been shifting resources away from institutional care and into the community, because that's what people want, and it's more cost-effective, unquote, said Allison Barkoff, a health law and policy professor and director of the Hirsch Health Law and Policy Program at George Washington University.
Quote, we can serve generally three people in the community for every one person in an institution, and it leads to better outcomes, unquote. More than 8 million Medicaid users receive such home and community-based services across the country, while 1.5 million get services in institutions such as nursing homes. Federal law requires state Medicaid programs to provide medical care and other support for people with disabilities. People who live in institutions cost Medicaid an average of $54,462 per year, compared with $17,298 for people who get home and community services, according to the most recent Medicaid data. State investments in home and community-based services often result in short-term spending increases, but over time lead to long-term cost savings and a reduction in institutional spending, according to research from Brandeis University's Community Living Policy Center. The national shift to community-based services has been overwhelmingly popular. About 82% of people who receive community-based services prefer to live at home rather than an institution, according to the most recent survey by the Medicaid and CHIP Payment and Access Commission. Quote, that's why, said Barkoff, it is incredibly shocking the approach that this administration is taking to something that has been so bipartisan and so much a part of American culture for decades, unquote. Some Republican-led states now want courts to adopt the Trump administration's new interpretation of the Olmstead decision. Texas has already used the June Department of Justice memo in its lawsuit challenging federal requirements to provide community-based services. Florida also has used the memo as part of its appeal of a case involving medically complex children who were forced into nursing homes because the state refused to pay for in-home services. Conservative state leaders say the federal government shouldn't dictate how states offer support for people with disabilities and argue that nursing shortages and other issues make it too difficult for states to care for some people outside of institutions. Left behind. Barkley of Able Americans supports the shift away from institutionalization. But, she says, there should be more public investment in group homes or smaller facilities that can provide 24/7 oversight for people with more complex needs who can't safely live at home. Quote, unfortunately, it's only when someone with a serious mental illness hits the criminal justice system that they're able to receive care, she said. And so for this sliver of the serious mental illness population, this movement has left them behind. VOR, a national disabilities rights nonprofit that supports, quote, a full continuum of care options, unquote, for people with disabilities, argues that overly aggressive enforcement of the Olmstead decision and related federal law has, in some cases, resulted in people with disabilities being moved into community settings without adequate support. That broad strokes application has contributed to poor outcomes, including homelessness for some people. The Department of Justice memo and other federal actions reducing community care have been driven in part by the Trump administration's push to address homelessness, said Barkoff. Trump issued an executive order last July giving states a green light to commit people experiencing homelessness to treatment centers or hospitals, whether they want to go or not. Quote, they have created this narrative that Olmstead created this problem, unquote, of not enough beds for people who need higher levels of care, said Barkoff. But without Olmstead, quote, there was just a hollow promise to close institutions, unquote, she said. What Olmstead did was create a tool to require states to follow through on that commitment. Gorski said it's been more apparent this year than ever that there are people and families, particularly those with complex care needs, who feel that the shift away from institutional care hasn't helped them. Recent efforts by the Trump administration to roll back protections are, quote, exploiting where we fail to ensure that we're taking care of our own people, he said. Everyone in this community should feel seen and heard and like they have a place at the table, unquote.
But even VOR warned in a June statement that the Department of Justice memo, quote, substantially weakens, unquote, protections and federal pressure on states to fund the community-based services many people with intellectual and developmental disabilities depend on. States on their own. In June, Republican lawmakers in Ohio swiftly backtracked on a proposal that would have barred Medicaid recipients' family members from being paid as caregivers. They pulled the controversial portion of the bill after backlash from residents who said it would hurt people with developmental disabilities whose caregivers are often relatives whose caregiving duties prevent them from taking other jobs. Some states have recently expanded home and community-based services, including Georgia, Illinois, Ohio, and Wyoming, according to George Washington University's analysis. Others, including California, Idaho, Indiana, Maryland, Minnesota, and Nebraska, have limited services. Some, like Kansas and Virginia, have done both. Ultimately, as the feds back away from enforcing civil rights protections, states are left to figure out how to offer services for people with disabilities in a way that balances civil rights with budget realities. Quote, at this point, it's kind of a state-by-state effort, said Illinois State Senator Julie Morrison, a Democrat who sponsored a bill this year, now law, that turned Illinois State Disability Commission into a cabinet-level agency. Quote, but at the end of the day, we are obligated morally, I believe, to make sure that we are taking care of people who need these services and who want to live in an independent environment, unquote. Rob Stone and his parents plan to continue meeting with state legislators in Maryland to push back against deeper cuts to services that help him remain with his family. His mother said she's been doing a lot of explaining to lawmakers about how civil rights with people with disabilities fit into existing law. Quote, there's a tremendous need for advocates to educate legislators at the state level about this, because they've never had to think about these things before, she said. It's always been something the federal government takes care of. Our next story comes from CBS News Chicago, and you can find them online at cbsnews.com/Chicago. Giannoulias launches pilot program to make handicap placards easier to obtain in Illinois. This is written by Adam Harrington and published on August 6th. Illinois Secretary of State Alexei Giannoulias announced on August 6th that he has launched a pilot program to make parking disability placards easier to obtain. The program follows a new law that allows families caring for children and adults with disabilities to obtain handicap placards more easily. The law allows the Secretary of State's office to issue meter-exempt handicap placards to legal guardians who transport those with disabilities who can't drive themselves. Before this, disability placards were primarily provided to people with disabilities who drive themselves. To support the new law and for better customer service, the Secretary of State's office is expanding disability placard services to 14 more DMV facilities in Illinois. Residents may walk in and apply for or renew their handicap placards, and the processing times will be reduced for applications that had to be mailed in previously. Quote, families caring for children and individuals with disabilities already face enough challenges, accessing parking while transporting a loved one to medical appointments, therapy, school, or other essential services should not be an additional burden, Giannoulias said in a news release. This legislation provides meaningful relief for caregivers while making it easier for eligible Illinoisans to obtain the parking placards they need. It's another step toward delivering more accessible, customer-focused services across our state, unquote. Illinois Governor J.B. Pritzker signed the law expanding handicap placard access, House Bill 4843, into law on August 7th, and it took effect immediately.
Meter-exempt placards allow people to park in handicapped spaces in parking lots and also exempt their holders from parking meter fees and time limitations unless parking is limited to 30 minutes or less. For our next story, let's pay a visit to NPR, National Public Radio, and you can find them online at npr.org. Trump administration moves to deregulate Head Start, opening door for sweeping change. This is written by Sequoia Carrillo and published on August 6th. The Trump administration on Thursday, that's last Thursday, August 6th, proposed significant changes to Head Start, the nation's early education program for children from low-income families. The move would diminish the program's federal standards and give states and parents more control. Quote, "We have 1,600 Head Start providers across the country," Alex Adams, the U.S. Department of Health and Human Services Assistant Secretary for Family Support, said in a call with reporters. "And one size fits all mandates from Washington cannot fully account for the realities facing these 1,600 grantees," unquote. Head Start not only provides preschool and child care, but also meals and support services for qualifying families. It now serves more than 700,000 kids each year from birth to age 5. Since its launch in 1965, the $12 billion Health and Human Services program has, for the most part, enjoyed bipartisan support. Lawmakers often cite it as a success, including Health Secretary Robert F. Kennedy Jr. during the call with reporters announcing these changes. But in recent years, some conservatives have criticized Head Start, saying it wastes money and fails to have a lasting impact on students. Aiming to cut costs. The new proposal would limit the amount of money Head Start centers can spend on administrative overhead, from a 15% cap to 5%. This change should save the government $2.2 billion, Adams said, which it plans to reinvest in the program. "The goal is to create 200,000 more spots for children," he said. To get those costs down, the administration said it proposes cutting regulation and, quote, compliance-driven activities, according to a press release. Similarly, they are shifting decisions about several standards, such as student-teacher ratios, education requirements, background checks, and transportation practices, back to states. Child care providers are not sold on the proposal. Quote, "If we look at the previous actions of the administration, what they have done is not in favor of expanding the program," unquote, said Yvette Sanchez Fuentes, senior vice president with Start Early, an Illinois-based Head Start partner. Quote, "Is it enough to just bring kids to the door if we're not actually giving kids and families what they need?" unquote. Sanchez Fuentes said administrative costs are not the only things like payroll and day-to-day operations, but also fill gaps in care. Quote, "If you, for example, have children with disabilities, you can use some of those funds to pay for additional special services on staff with specialties who could come in and support kids," unquote. The administration's proposal also says parents are children's primary teachers and seeks to bring in more parent opinions on, quote, structure and curriculum, unquote, into the classrooms and emphasizes nutrition and exercise. Loosening the standards. Head Start's current standards are laid out in a detailed 133-page guide. The manual is used not only by the program centers, but also by many unaffiliated private child care centers across the country. These standards include safety guidelines, spell out who is eligible for Head Start, and provide detailed rules, such as the requirement that kids in the program brush their teeth once daily with a fluoride toothpaste. Erica Phillips, the executive director for the National Association for Family Child Care, said about 10% of her members are early Head Start child care partners, while the rest are home-based providers around the country. Quote, "The Head Start performance standards were a consistent, evidence-based set of standards," she said.
It can be helpful to have a nationally recognized benchmark. Unquote. Phillips said her organization will be on the lookout for variations across states. She said she worries, quote, quality is now dependent on your zip code or on your geography, unquote. The Trump administration sees it differently. Quote, flexibility is permission. It's not a mandate, Adams said. The opportunity for these programs to make a different decision does not necessarily mean they must make a different decision, unquote. The changes did not come as a complete surprise. The Conservative Heritage Foundation has long criticized the program, saying it, quote, doesn't work, unquote. In Project 2025, the foundation's policy blueprint that the Trump administration has taken many cues from, the message is clear. Eliminate Head Start. Advocates see what they characterize as the erosion of quality and decrease in standards as the first step in dismantling the program. A long runway. Thursday's announcement came in the form of a Notice of Proposed Rulemaking, or NPRM. It kicks off with a lengthy, formalized process of public comment and talks with stakeholders. It could be 6 months to a year before any new standards take effect. Quote, I just really want folks to know that Head Start is open, said Tommy Sheridan, deputy director at the National Head Start Association, or NHSA, a nonprofit that advocates for the program. The quality of Head Start children and families truly comes from the people that are running Head Start programs. Those folks are going to be the same. They're going to be able to do that, unquote. The administration says the NPRM will be published in the Federal Register on Friday, that was last Friday, August 7th, and be open to public comment for 60 days. And now for something completely different, 10 surprising facts about screen readers. And this comes from Ally Explained at allywithdiana.substack.com. And in this case, the word ally is spelled A11Y. And this was published on August 4th. First, screen readers don't actually read what's on your screen. Despite the name, screen readers don't analyze pixels. They read information from the browser's accessibility tree, which is built from HTML semantics, accessibility APIs, and ARIA. Pardon me. If information isn't exposed there, it may not exist for a screen reader user. Number two, experienced users listen at more than 400 words per minute. To someone hearing it for the first time, it sounds almost incomprehensible. But experienced users become remarkably efficient at understanding highly accelerated speech, allowing them to navigate websites much faster than many sighted users. Number three, a screen reader can tell whether it is a button, even if it doesn't look like one. And the opposite is also true. A beautiful element that looks like a button but is built from a div without correct semantics may be announced simply as clickable or even as plain text. Number four, users rarely listen to a page from top to bottom. Instead, they jump between headings, landmarks, links, form controls, and regions. Think of it as using Control F on an entire website, except the navigation relies on your HTML structure. Number five, a list of links can instantly expose poor link text. Most screen readers let the users display every link on a page. Imagine seeing a list that says, read more, click here, learn more, more. Without surrounding context, these links become almost meaningless. Emoji have names and screen readers to read them aloud is item number six. A single smiley face, or a single emoji that looks like a smiley face, becomes, quote, smiling face with smiling eyes, unquote. A long chain of decorative emoji can turn one short sentence into a surprisingly long listening experience.
Number 7. Screen readers announce information most people never see. They can tell users whether a checkbox is checked, whether a button is expanded, whether a field is required, whether a heading is level 2, whether a menu item has a submenu, or whether an image has alternate text. Number 8. Bad area, that's spelled A-R-I-A, can make a website less accessible than having no area at all. This is why accessibility professionals often repeat the first rule of ARIA. No ARIA is better than bad ARIA. Native HTML also provides much of the accessibility information browsers and assistive technologies need. And number 9, a website can look perfect and still be almost unusable with a screen reader. Visual design and accessibility are largely independent. Two pages that appear identical can provide completely different experiences depending on their underlying HTML and accessibility semantics. And our last surprising fact about screen readers, number 10, the biggest accessibility improvement is often invisible. Users may never notice whether you've added semantic headings, associated labels, landmarks, or proper button elements, but screen reader users almost certainly will. Some of the most impactful accessibility work cannot be seen at all. And if you have just joined us, you are listening to the Blindness and Disability News Hour from Mind's Eye Radio in Belleville, Illinois. This program covers the week of August 9th, 2026. Thanks for joining us, and now back to the program. Our next story comes from Future Reflections magazine, a publication of the American Action Fund for Blind Children and Adults. 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This is from their special issue on Braille and the teaching section, Three Tips for Teaching Young Children with a Visual Impairment How to Become Strong Braille Readers. This was written by Christy Smith. It's reprinted by permission from wonderbaby.org, and it's introduced by these words from the editor of Future Reflections magazine. This article offers suggestions to help parents introduce Braille and encourage reading at home. Wonderbaby.org is a site teeming with resources for parents of blind children and blind children with additional disabilities. And here's what Christy Smith has to say. The well-known children's book author Dr. Seuss once said, quote, "The more you read, the more things you will know, and the more you learn, the more places you will go," unquote. Dr. Seuss's unforgettable quote makes me think of Braille readers. As an outspoken advocate for Braille, I feel that children who are strong Braille readers become independent adults who will go many places. While I love scanners, audiobooks, and other assistive technology for the blind, I don't feel that this technology should ever take the place of Braille. Learning how to read can be an exciting adventure for children when they are set up for success before reading technology for the blind. I don't feel that this technology should ever take the place of Braille. Learning how to read can be an exciting adventure for children when they are set up for success before reading begins. Here are some tips to help you help your child to become a strong Braille reader. First, take time to relax. Since the emotional brain needs to relax and have fun before long-lasting learning can take place, stress before reading must be eliminated. There is actually a physical response and the release of a hormone when someone is under stress. Once stress enters the body, learning becomes minimal. To assist your child's brain to relax, find his likes and what makes him happy. Then create that environment before you engage him in a book. For instance, if your child enjoys movement, do some movement activities before you read your book. If you can use real items from the story in your activity, that's even better. Using real objects from the story is an important factor in helping your child understand the book. Number 2, use real objects.
One of the most highly regarded professors for blind and visually impaired young children is Dr. Virginia Bishop. Dr. Bishop once stated, quote, "If you can't bring the child to the world, bring the world to the child," unquote. Dr. Bishop teaches that in order for a child with a visual impairment to fully understand concepts within a book, real objects must be used during the story. For example, if a parent is reading a Braille book with a child who is blind or visually impaired, the child's fingers will move across the lines of Braille while they are listening to the story, having already identified the objects from the book. Through repetition of favorite books, the little one will understand that the dots represent words with meaning in relationship to their world. Another great idea for reinforcing Bishop's methods is to create a story box. Story boxes are a fun way for a child who has a visual impairment to associate real objects with those from the book within one container. For instance, if you are reading a book about the beach, you could place a flip-flop inside the box, a beach towel, and a few other items from the story. Never make it hard on yourself, or you will rarely use the story box idea. Parents have told me for years that they use shoe boxes, nets, trays, and other creative ideas for story boxes, so their child will become a strong reader who truly understands the concepts within the story. Continue to couple real objects during story time, and the words become meaningful. And number 3, engage the senses. Another way to help your young child with vision issues is to ingest the story, is to use all of the senses, so the meaning is understood. If you are reading Little Red Riding Hood, for example, have your child feel a hood, smell rolls inside a basket, taste hot buttery rolls, and talk about grandma before you actually read the book. Dr. Seuss's famous quote rings true today, because the more you read, the more you will know. For our children who are independent Braille readers, the more places they will go. Let's pay a visit to Blind New World, a blog site operated by the Perkins School for the Blind. And you can find them online at blindnewworld.org. Roxy in Color: Authentic Blindness Representation in Middle Grade Fiction. In this novel, author Stacy Cervenka shares an authentic perspective on parenting blind while aiming to demystify disability for middle school readers. When people who are blind read Roxy in Color, I want them to experience a very specific moment. The moment when they smile and think, quote, "A blind person definitely wrote this. This has to be an inside job," unquote. That's because the blind characters in Roxy in Color don't just use white canes, guide dogs, Braille, and their other senses, though of course they do those things, but they also deal with rideshare drivers who refuse to transport guide dogs.

interviewed me and my husband, Greg, who is also blind, along with about a dozen other parents for what became in the May 29 cover story, What Blind Parents Want Us to See. After the article was published, Diane and I stayed in touch. She knew I enjoyed writing, both professionally through my work in public policy and as a freelance writer. Several years later, she approached me with an idea. What if I wrote a middle grade novel together featuring a family with blind parents? It was exactly the kind of story I had always wanted to see on bookstore shelves. Meet Roxy in Color. Roxy in Color is about a 12-year-old girl named Roxy Glass, who moves to a new town on Long Island, New York, and is about to start seventh grade at a new school. At her previous school, Roxy felt like people only thought of her as, quote, the girl with blind parents, unquote. So she decides not to tell her new classmates about her parents' blindness until they actually get to know her. Of course, since her mom and dad are both active in the community, this is harder than it may seem. Her mother, Penny, is a psychologist who has a new book coming out about building a stronger marriage. Her father, Joe, is a software engineer who is into rock climbing. Roxy is also grappling with whether to take the genetic test to determine whether she will inherit retinitis pigmentosa from her mother. Throughout the book, the reader learns about the many tools and techniques her parents use, as well as some of the systemic and interpersonal issues they face. We meet blind YouTuber Leona Banerjee and her parents' friends, the Novaks, another blind couple who have both sighted and blind children. Some of the chapters are even written from the perspective of her mother's guide dog, Nash. As the story progresses, Roxy and her friends have a sleepover and make some unwise choices. When a neighbor reports Roxy's parents to Child Protective Services, Roxy has to learn not only to own what makes her and her family unique, but also to stand up against an unfair system. Like many of us in the blind community, Roxy has to move from a place of internalized ableism to advocating for herself and her family. Getting blindness right. As a blind parent, and also through my work with the NFB Blind Parents Group, I saw on a daily basis how many misconceptions society has about blind people had a real and concrete impact on the lives of blind parents and their children. Parents sometimes faced hospital staff and social workers who were reluctant or unwilling to allow them to leave the hospital with their babies after giving birth. Sighted parents sometimes didn't allow their children to have play dates or sleepovers at the homes of kids whose parents were blind. Blind parents sometimes weren't asked to volunteer for classroom parties, school dances, and after-school clubs, which led to their kids feeling confused and upset. In my previous jobs as Director of Public Policy for the American Foundation for the Blind and the Senior Director of Policy for Respectability, a big part of my job was helping members of Congress understand barriers that blind, low vision, and disabled people face and what could be done to remove these barriers. This often meant distilling very complex systemic issues into quick, easy-to-understand anecdotes that I could share with a member of Congress in a 30-minute visit. In many ways, lobbyists have to be good storytellers in order to help policymakers with little knowledge of a particular issue understand quickly how people are impacted. I came to find that this was a very useful skill when co-authoring Roxy. Many of the book's readers may never have met a blind person. They may know very little about certain aspects of our lives. I had to be able to communicate succinctly, for example, how lack of public transportation might impact a family without writing paragraphs upon paragraphs about that issues. Two items that were important to me include in the book were the social model of disability and the fact that there is a close-knit and vibrant blind community. As in real life, most of the challenges mom and dad face are not due to not being able to see. The logistical challenges of blindness can often be reduced or eliminated with the right tools and strategies. The most significant damaging problems faced by blind parents are due to the misconceptions, bias, and discriminations that exist.
I wanted to be sure that this was spelled out directly by having one of the blind characters say, "For most of us, the hardest part about being

blind isn't not being able to see. Although, yeah, that can be frustrating sometimes. It's dealing with all the stereotypes and misconceptions people have, unquote. On a personal level, I often think of my blindness less in terms of the physicality of it and more in terms of the community I am a part of. We share a common history, navigate the world in the same way, and recognize experiences that are instantly familiar to one another. What I hope readers will take away from Roxy. Roxy in Color is a middle grade novel, which means that most of the book's readers will be sighted middle school students. I want them to see that their blind and disabled classmates want the same kind of futures that they do with marriages and jobs and kids of their own. I also want them to see that it's best not to judge people, whether based on disability, race, religion, or immigration status, without knowing them and having all the information. Where should blindness representation go next? No single book can capture the full breadth of blind experience, and Roxy in Color was never intended to do so. The blind community is a cross-section of society. You'll find blind people of every race, ethnicity, religion, political persuasion, sexual orientation, gender identity, immigration status, and socioeconomic background. Roxy's family is white, middle class, and lives on Long Island. I would love to read stories about blind families living in rural America, on tribal lands, in immigrant communities, or in neighborhoods where poverty shapes everyday decisions. The more authentic blind stories we tell, the less any one book has to stand in for all of us. Authentic representation isn't achieved when one book gets blindness right. It's achieved when there are enough accurate, authentic books that no single one has to represent the entire community. Roxy in Color is available as a Kindle ebook and as an audiobook through Audible, Penguin Random House Audio, and wherever audiobooks are sold. Blind and print disabled readers can also borrow the book free of charge through the National Library Service for the Blind and Print Disabled, or NLS. And the print hardcover version or edition of Roxy in Color can be purchased through Candlewick Press and major online booksellers such as Barnes & Noble, Bookshop.org, and Amazon, as well as many independent bookstores across the country such as Sower Books and Books of Wonder. NLS Music Notes from the National Library Service for the Blind and Physically Handicapped, which is a service of the Library of Congress. And you can find them online at blogs.loc.gov. This week's post is written by Juliet Appold, Darius Milhaud, and the Americas. Darius Milhaud was an influential 20th century composer. He was born on September 4, 1892, and lived in the Provence area and in Paris. Due to a medical condition, Milhaud did not fight in the Great War, otherwise known as World War I. Instead, he spent 2 years in Rio de Janeiro, working as embassy secretary to Paul Claudel. After World War II broke out and France was occupied, Milhaud emigrated with his wife to the United States. Following World War II, he resided and worked in the United States and in France. From 1947 to 1941, he alternated each year to work as professor at Mills College in Oakland, California, and at the Paris Conservatory. Milhaud died on June 22, 1974, in Geneva, Switzerland. Brazilian music, as Milhaud experienced in 1917 and 1918, played a significant role in his own compositional development. Quote, "I was very much impressed by the great tropical forest and by the folklore, which is so rich," unquote, he stated in an interview. He also described the time right after the First World War as joyful and with great hope for lasting peace. During that period, Milhaud became part of Cocteau's Parisian Circle, and of Les Six, the group of composers. The artists, musicians, and writers enjoyed many inspiring and collaborative evenings together. One of Milhaud's best-known works, Le Boeuf sur le Toit, was premiered in Paris in February 1920 as a ballet pantomime on a scenario written by Jean Cocteau.
The lively Brazilian melodies and rhythms are very prominent in this work, and he wrote, quote, "I was intrigued and fascinated by the rhythms of this popular music, still haunted by the memories of Brazil. I assembled a few popular melodies, tangos, maxixes, sambas, and even a Portuguese fado, and transcribed them with a rondo-like theme recurring between each successive pair," unquote. Two more examples strongly reflect Milhaud's inclusion of Brazilian melodies and rhythms in his compositions. Soldados do Brasil, written in 1920 and 1921, and Scaramouche, composed in 1937. The Soldados do Brasil, or Greetings from Brazil, consist of 12 piano pieces, each named after one district of Rio, and he dedicated each piece to a different person, including Arthur Rubinstein, Ricardo Vinhes, and Paul Claudel. Scaramouche is best known in its version for two pianos. Milhaud wrote the original composition for saxophone and orchestra as incidental music for a Molière production entitled Le Médecin Volant, or The Flying Doctor, performed at the Théâtre Scaramouche in Paris. Jazz music presented another early major musical inspiration for Milhaud. Milhaud first encountered original jazz music in London, after which he visited the United States to hear more. He considered jazz to be a seminal art form influencing European music. He recalled, "When I arrived in New York, I had told the newspapermen interviewing me that European music was considerably influenced by American music. But whose music?" they asked me. "McDowell's or Carpenter's?" "Neither the one nor the other," I answered. "I mean jazz," unquote. In another interview with a Harvard Crimson reporter from 1923, he explained further, quote, "It is my desire and my purpose to infuse a new spirit, a spirit of jazz, into the classical art of music. I am firm in my belief that jazz will constitute the basis of the future schools of American and European music. Jazz has many redeeming features, for in it there is a certain warmth and enthusiasm, a dissonant quality, a vitality of rhythm, which is not foreign to the newer musical tendencies of Paris," unquote. In 1923, Milhaud included jazz idioms in his composition La Création du Monde for two flutes, oboe, two clarinets, alto saxophone, bassoon, horn, two trumpets, trombone, timpani, and percussion, which included cymbals, drum set, metal blocks, snare drum, tabor, tenor drum, tambourine, and wood block, piano, and strings. The piece was premiered by the Ballet Suedos in Paris in October of 1923. Milhaud stated, quote, "At last, in La Création du Monde, I had the opportunity I had been waiting for to use those elements of jazz to which I had devoted so much study. I adopted the same orchestra as used in Harlem, 17 solo instruments, and I made wholesale use of the jazz style to convey a purely classical feeling," unquote. Another example of his love of jazz can be heard in his Concerto for Clarinet and Orchestra from 1941, dedicated to Benny Goodman. Other North American music inspired Milhaud. He included American folk music in his Kentuckiana Diversement and wrote Musique pour la Nouvelle Orleans, Carnaval à la Nouvelle Orleans, Music for Boston, and Opus Americanum No. 2. In addition to composing, conducting, and performing music, Milhaud was an inspiration to composers including Aaron Copland, Dave Brubeck, who was also a student of Milhaud's, Yanis Xenakis, Steve Reich, and Karlheinz Stockhausen. Milhaud received numerous honors as commander of the French Foreign Legion of Honor, the French Legion of Honor, officer of the Brazilian Order of the Southern Cross, member of the American Academy of Arts and Letters, from the Swedish Music Academy and the Accademia San Cecilia in Rome, and others. And yet there is more to discover about the composer whose works mentioned here reflect a love for France and for the Americas. And here are works in the NLS music section from Darius Milhaud for your consideration. First is Braille Scores, Alameda,
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Plus, we've got an audiobook, Jazz Joins the Classics. French composer Darius Milhaud discusses his experiments with jazz from 1969. This is an interview with Darius Milhaud at DBM 00133. And if you'd like to check out some Braille or audiobooks, learn more about the NLS music section, or learn about downloading music materials from Bard, feel free to give us a call at 1-800-424-8567, extension 2, or email us at nlsm@loc.gov. And that about wraps up this week's edition of the Blindness and Disability News Hour from Mind's Eye Radio. This program covers the week of August 9th, 2026. My name is Bill. Thanks for joining us this week. This program, as always, is a production and presentation of Mind's Eye Radio in Belleville, Illinois. 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Stay cool, stay dry, stay safe. Keep your pets hydrated. See you soon. See you. Bye.

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1: 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Game time is at 1:15 p.m. For the full list of events and links to purchase tickets, visit our calendar at bit.ly/upcoming-ad-events.
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4: Hello and welcome to St. Louis Magazine. This is Sue Bolin. It is the second week of the month of August. I did not record last week because the studio was closed because the staff was busy at the Beep Ball Baseball World Series, and the Archers came in second. So I was very proud of the Archers. So we're going to begin with a letter from the editor. The editor is Jarrett Medlin. August is always one of the busiest issues and one of our favorites. As summer begins to wind down and the cultural calendar ramps up, we're taking a look at the people, institutions, and ideas shaping the region today while we're also exploring what the region's future might look like. Here are just a few of the stories you'll find in this month's magazine. Top doctors. Castle Connolly's list of leading physician returns, recognizing outstanding doctors across the metro area as selected by their peers. Beyond this list, we spotlight a handful of physicians who are advancing patient care and helping shape the future of medicine in St. Louis. Take care. Health care extends far beyond the exam room. This package looks at the latest across St. Louis's medical landscape, from emerging technologies and treatment advances to inspiring stories of recovery, resilience, and leadership. Together, these stories offer a snapshot of an industry that continues to evolve at a remarkable pace. Fall and Winter Arts Guide. As the fall art scene ramps up, our annual guide highlights some of the exhibits, performances, festivals, and events that will likely define the rest of the year. We'll also celebrate the Black Rep's 50th anniversary, introduce the artists selected for the 2026 Great Rivers Biennial, and preview five new books we're eager to read this fall. The Dad Up Effect. Few things influence a child's future more than having an engaged father figure. Senior editor Nicholas Phillips explores a growing body of research connecting fatherhood and economic mobility while following the story of one St. Louis father who overcame long odds to rebuild his life and reconnect with his children. Along the way, he examines some of the programs designed to help other dads do the same. Before Prime Time, writer Jarrett Van Meter revisits a remarkable story, the St. Louis Streak, the pioneering women's basketball team that helped lay the groundwork for today's explosion in women's professional basketball. It's a fascinating look at the largely forgotten chapter of local sports history and the women who were ahead of their time. tough hill to climb. Sarah Frensky's examines how one of St. Louis's most historic neighborhoods is grappling with new development. An investment pours into the hill. Residents, business owners, and preservation advocates are wrestling with how to accommodate growth while protecting the neighborhood's distinctive character. A bioscience blueprint, and the first installment of the Spotlight on Bioscience editorial series, supported by BioSTL, writer Samantha Stevenson explores how investment in research, entrepreneurship, and collaboration have helped transform St. Louis into a nationally recognized bioscience hub over the past 25 years. The story examines the ecosystem that is building on the region's scientific strengths, in addition to looking toward potential opportunities that might lie ahead. Whether you're searching for practical insights, fresh perspectives, or stories that reveal something new about the place we call home, we hope you find plenty to discover in these pages. Editor-in-Chief Jarrett Medlin. Here's some of the things to do during the month of August. And since it is the second week, some of these do not apply. But here's Meet Me in St. Louis, which runs until August 13th. If you've never seen a live performance of this local favorite, now is the time to meet at the Muni. Last stage at the Tony Award-winning venue 8 years ago, Meet Me in St. Louis takes place in 1904 as our city gears up for the World's Fair. History buffs and musical fanatics alike will find something to love in this classic full of songs made famous by the one and only Judy Garland. And I believe the audio description is probably, because it ends on Thursday, so the 13th. So I hope you had a chance to go. Samson and at Delilah, opera goers might forget where they are when they are asked Camille Saint-Saëns' Samson et Delilah conjures biblical Israel and Palestine. Written in the late 19th century, the musical work tells a tragic story of love and infatuation that ultimately leads to betrayal. It's accompanied by dramatic choruses of sweeping scores emphasizing the internal conflict of being vulnerable in the names of love. The opera is in French, but English subtitles will be projected. It all takes place at the Union Avenue Opera House at 733 North Union. Festival of Nations, August 29th and the 30th. This free event at Tower Grove Park is more than just a fun gathering. It's where St. Louisans can meet the world. Put on every year by the International Institute of St. Louis, the fest allows visitors from countless cultures to interact with one another and sample all kinds of food, drink, and goods while supporting local vendors. Not only are the treats for more than 75 countries, but attendees can also watch traditional music, dances, and cultural demonstrations on multiple stages. This weekend is about more than learning. It's about growing together. It all takes place in Tower Grove Park. And here's some other things that are going on in August. This is Can't Miss Shows. On the 11th, August 11th, Train at Hollywood Casino Amphitheater. The 12th, Need to Breathe at St. Louis Music Park. On the 13th, Lettuce at Atomic Pavilion. 16th, Three Dog Night at the Factory. The 17th, Tori Amos at Stiefel Theater. On the 18th, Outlaw Music Festival at Hollywood Casino Amphitheater. On the 19th, Motley Crue at Hollywood Casino Amphitheater. On the 21st, The Crane Wives at the Sovereign. Alabama Shakes on the 13th, and that takes place at the Hollywood Casino Amphitheater. Chicago and Sticks at Hollywood Chicago Amphitheater on the 24th. The 25th is Kofi B at City Winery. 29th, Asleep at the Wheel at the Sheldon. 29th also is OAR at St. Louis Music Park. 29th, Todd Rundgren at the Pageant. The 29th through the 30th, Esperanto Paulding at City Winery. And on the 30th, we have the Wallflowers at the Pageant. So there's a look at some of the things going on the month of August in the St. Louis area. going to the news section. This is written by Sarah Frensky. Tough hill to climb. Faced with an influx of construction, the hill ponders how to regulate new projects and preserve its historic character. In recent years, the hill has seen construction activity that's more typical for wide-open suburbia than a dense neighborhood in the city of St. Louis. There are new apartments, new townhouses, and on just about every block, infill housing and rehabs that bring much bigger residents to lots that once held one- or two-bedroom shotgun homes. Not everyone is sure about all this growth. And now some neighbors are taking a tentative steps towards something that could dramatically change the rules for development, creating a historic district. Nicole Robin is a third-generation resident of the neighborhood. Her children are now the fourth generation to attend St. Ambrose Catholic School. She's one of the residents exploring the idea of an historic district, though she stressed it's still in its infancy. From when I was on the hill going to St. Ambrose to my kids being there now, things have obviously changed quite a bit, but not necessarily for the worst, she says. But she says it may be time to place limits on new development, particularly bigger developments like the ones now underway. I'm making sure that we're preserving the hill, she says. It's not about freezing the neighborhood in time or anything like that. I know things are going to grow. I just want, when it does grow, I want it to keep the charm of the neighborhood. Historic districts can be vastly different things, even within the city of St. Louis. On one extreme is Lafayette Square, which has maintained its Victorian character with a stringent set of rules governing just about every facade of every building in the district. On the other is Tower Grove East, which governs only new construction and new additions to existing buildings. Robin suggests that she's leaning more toward the Tower Grove East model. I don't want anyone to feel like they can't change the color of their door. They can't do anything on their house's exterior. That's not what we're about. I think it's more making sure any of the larger developments that happen just have the residents in mind when they're making those decisions. Bob Bettis, the city's cultural resource director, met with residents this summer to lay out some options. He stresses that creating a historic district in the city is a long process. After neighbors hash out what rules they want to promulgate on them, and the city would have to host public hearings before the rules would be sent for approval to the city's preservation board, and then its planning commission, and then to the Board of Aldermen. At the end of the day, we have to have a consensus, and there has to be a majority of people in those areas agreeing upon to be regulated, Betta says. It's going to be a lengthy, lengthy process. Alderman Matt DeVoto sees his job as trying to help residents figure out the city's process, even while he expresses some skepticism about the idea. He notes that he himself lives in a newer home. I wouldn't call it over-the-top modern, but it certainly isn't something you'd expect to see in this neighborhood, he says. With land prices being what they are, DeVoto worries some smaller homes simply don't pencil out for builders, and that any major restrictions could halt the neighborhood's growth. He also worries about what could be lost if the neighborhood stops the influx of families. We've got a constantly evolving neighborhood because we're bringing families in, he says. So what happens if we put a full stop on that? As far as Robin, she stresses that she doesn't want to put a stop to that. She too lives in a newer home, like DeVoto. The older home she and her husband purchased was a teardown, and they built a much bigger one in its place. But she worries that without any limits on growth, the hill will no longer be the unique neighborhood that it's long been, and that there's such a draw, not just for the people who grew up there, like herself, but for outsiders too. I just want to preserve the neighborhood as a whole to make sure that we have a voice in things that are happening, she says. It's not that we're not opposed to change or investment. I think we just want to grow growth that feels intentional and compatible with the neighborhood rather than a development that could alter its character. Now here's a sidebar, more to know, the change in the air. Homes on the Hill are selling for more than they would have seemed possible a decade ago, with bigger, newer houses finding eager buyers. The shotgun-style homes that once defined the neighborhood are now marketed to investors looking to flip. A sampling of 2026 sales shows the options. A four-bedroom house on Botanical Avenue sold for $89,000, built in 2020, 2,940 square feet. A four-bedroom house on Bischoff Avenue sold for $830,000, built in 2009, 3,900 square feet. A two-bedroom home on Botanical Avenue sold for $420,000. It was built in 1897, had a gut rehab in 2024, and it's 1,857 square feet. A three-bedroom house on Robert Ragazzi Neighbor Place sold for $540,000. It was built in 2022 and has 2,019 square feet. A two-bedroom house on Shaw Avenue sold for $140,000, built in 1890, and it's 1,012 square feet. So that's just a comparison. Now on to the business report. This is written by Samantha Stevenson. A bioscience blueprint: how a web of startups, research institutions, investors, and city builders is growing St. Louis's world-class science scene. 25 years ago, a consulting firm came to St. Louis at the request of civic and economic development leaders who had begun to notice a pattern that was hard to ignore. The region had real scientific weight, major universities, plant science expertise, and a strong base in medical research and corporate research and development, but it wasn't producing companies at the same rate as its peer regions. The question became, why do bioscience companies start in St. Louis but leave to grow elsewhere? The answer has less to do with science than it does with what surrounds it. In the Battelle study conducted, venture capital was thin at critical stages. Commercialization pathways were fragmented. Research often stalled between discovery and setup formation. An outside perception lagged behind the strength of the work being done locally. People would try to start a company here, and there was no infrastructure, no ecosystem to support that, says Don Rubin, founding president and CEO of BioSTL, so they would take their ideas someplace else. The implication was blunt. Without structural change, St. Louis would continue producing discoveries that came to fruition in other places. The ecosystem. A quarter century later, a new assessment is evaluating the city's response, which at its core has been the construction of an ecosystem designed to connect research, capital, and commercialization. Among the successful startup companies that have emerged are New Leaf, Symbotics, Covercress, and Spearhead Bio, as well as Genus Gapi, Wogan, Sweet Spot, from Agitis Digital Health, and Senatar, whose work spans myral tools used in commercial agriculture, new crop systems, gene editing platforms, as well as precision diagnostics, cell and gene therapies, digital health technologies, and augmented reality surgical navigation. Some have emerged through BioSTL's BioGenerator program, which turns early research into startups by offering funding and operational support. Others take shape in the 39 North District and adjacent Helix Center infrastructure, where shared labs in proximity to the Danforth Plant Science Center keep companies close to the science that drives them. This concept of an innovation ecosystem is relatively novel, says Justin Raimondo, Vice President of Innovation and Ecosystem Building at BioSTL. Comparable models include Research Triangle Park in North Carolina and Massachusetts Life Sciences Innovation Districts. You need government, industry, risk capital, academic institutions, and money. BioSTL pulls that together. Since the Batiste study, the bioscience jobs here have grown more than 33%, a sign that the sector has expanded even as other parts of the broader region economy have remained relatively stagnant. Leaders point to bioscience as one of the cleanest engines of growth in St. Louis and a potential source for longer-term economic relevance. Hubs of Innovation. The Cortex Innovation District is one of the region's most visible engines of commercialization, concentrating startups, research institutions, and corporate R&D in a dense urban environment designed to speed collaboration. It now hosts hundreds of companies that have drawn more than $1.3 billion in investment, functioning as an entry point for founders testing whether ideas can scale in St. Louis. 25 years ago, St. Louis had a world-class research institutions, but that infrastructure needs to turn discovery into companies and sustained economic growth was still underdeveloped, says Sam Ferrilio, president and CEO of the Cortex Innovation District. Ferrilio says Cortex was designed to create the kinds of interactions that help move ideas out of the lab and into the companies. At Cortex, founders are constantly interacting with scientists, investors, corporate leaders, and other entrepreneurs who have already navigated the challenges of building a company, he says. Those relationships accelerate problem solving, reducing isolation, and often lead directly to partnerships, hiring opportunities, investment, and commercialization pathways. The Danforth Plant Science Center has become a global anchor for plant biology and agricultural innovation, serving as both a research engine and an early-stage transitional hub where scientific discovery increasingly connects to commercialization pathways. Its work spans basic plant science to applied crop technologies, and there is an increasing emphasis on moving promising discoveries out of the lab and into new companies and industrial partnerships. Innovation ecosystems are anchored by discovery engines, says Carla Rober, Vice President of External Affairs in the Office of the President at the Donald Danforth Plant Science Center. The Danforth Plant Science Center and Dr. Danforth's vision of an enabled the ag tech ecosystem to establish, grow, and thrive in St. Louis. That role has become more intentional over time as the center has expanded its ties to industry partners and startup activity, helping bridge a historically wide gap between academic plant science and market-ready agricultural technologies. 39 North, the innovation district anchored by the Danforth Center, has formed a concentrated hub of plant science and ag tech activity, physically bringing labs, startups, corporate researchers, and investors together, removing friction so that discoveries can move into more entrepreneurs. In agriculture, proximity matters as it relates to labs, facilities, equipment, says Emily Lose Bush, Executive Director of 39 North, who previously led Arch Grants. The capital gap. Capital was one of the weaknesses identified in 2000. At the earliest stages, that gap has been partially rebuilt. BioGenerator now plays a key role in seeding companies. Arch Grants, now more diminutive fund grant funding designed to attract founders to the region. Angel networks and public-private programs fill out the early-stage pipeline. As companies mature, national and global venture investors are increasingly participating. Still, the system runs into a familiar constraint of capacity, Rubin says. We could be doing 3 to 4 times more in terms of startups right now, with almost an assurance of what's going to come out of the end of the funnel because of the track record. It becomes very predictable that for every dollar that we invest, we bring $60 around the world into these St. Louis companies. Leadership has evolved alongside capital, where the ecosystem struggled early on to find operators with experience building biosciences companies. The region now blends local founders, recruited executives, and hybrid leadership teams that bring outside expertise into early stage companies. The result is faster formation, but questions remain about how much of that prowess becomes permanently indebted locally. Today, more companies starting, scaling, and staying in St. Louis than at any point in our modern history, Ferrello says. Rubin notes that within BioSTL's portfolio of companies that started in its labs and are which it has invested, the retention rate in St. Louis is about 93%. University technology transfer at WashU and St. Louis University have also become more structured, with clearer commercialization pathways and higher integration with ecosystem partners. Still, the hardest challenge remains timing. Aligned discovery, funding readiness, and markers validation closely enough to consistently produce companies rather than isolated successes. The internal system is now more connected, but awareness of it still lacking outside the region. Even though St. Louis now hosts international partnerships and reoccurring conferences and summits that attract global investors and entrepreneurs, recognition has not been fully caught up. Most people have no idea that there is an infrastructure, a coordinator, a quarterback behind this, Rubin says. They see biotech company and think it just appears. They don't ask how it happens. Sustaining momentum. Today, BioSTL operates less as a traditional institute than as a coordinating function across the ecosystem, connecting capital, policy, research institutions, and founders. We integrate people, capital, policy, global connectedness, and startups. You can't have any of that without a central organizer, Rubin says. We are the conductor of the orchestra. But the system works because it's in parts are not all trying to do the same thing. Investors are chasing returns. Universities are pursuing research and reputation. Companies are focused on growth. The alignment comes not from the shared goals, but from where there's an overlap. We have to align interests that are not exactly the same, Rubin says. The original 2000 assessment warned that St. Louis risked becoming a place that generated innovation but didn't consistently capture its value. Today, the picture is more complex. Companies are forming, capital is deeper, and the infrastructure exists. We have something real here now, Rubin says. The question is whether we're willing to keep building it at the same speed that it possibly requires. More to know, getting her due. Venue-spanning exhibit pays tribute to Ferguson-born artist Juanita McNeely. One highlight of CounterPublic's 2026 programming is a two-venue exhibit of works by Juanita McNeely, a Ferguson-born, WashU-educated, multidisciplinary artist whose deeply personal works were inspired by lived experiences. Curated by CounterPublic, Co-curator Rachel Fancia is in partnership with the Contemporary Art Museum and St. Louis's Deans Dietrich and the St. Louis Art Museum Simon Kelly. The exhibition is the first solo show of McNeely's work in her hometown. Cam will host a monumental 13-panel painting titled Tisk-a-de-de-de-patch, one of McNeely's largest works. The St. Louis Art Museum, a selection of paintings, drawings, and ceramics, will capture the artist's evolution, appropriate as McNeely's frequently visited St. Louis Art Museum, where she'd sketch works by Marx Breckman, Paul Guion, and others. The camp presentation will be on view from September 10th through February 7th, 2027, while the collection at the St. Louis Art Museum will run from September 12th through February 28th, 2027. Continuing in the cultural section, this is music. It's written by Christian Schaefer. Parting Medley. The St. Louis musician Mikey Wheeling bids a fond farewell to his family's rural homestead on his latest album. Mickey Wheeling grins as he turns off Kennery Road and drives into his family's homestead in Beaufort, Missouri, a rural community of just over 1,100 residents. For four generations, the Wheeling's family, the Franklin County property, has served as a refuge, hog farm gathering spot, and makeshift recording studio. Wheeling, an instrumentalist who has worked in folk, electronic, and jam-based music for two decades, calls the land the most special place on earth. If it were just a feeling like if I was just feeling really rotten or needed to get out of town, I'd come out here. Just behind the mailbox, with Wheeling spelled in peel and stick letters, stands another sign, an auction notice for the property. Property's 230 acres, which went live in June. Wheeling is making one of his final trips to the property to talk about his latest album, Camp Scott Volume 4, which was recorded on these grounds with only a dubo and his trusty dog, and an album namesake, Scott, at his side. The album is out now on all major platforms as well as on CD. Each of the property's outbuildings is stuffed with both family lore and personal history. His great-grandfather, Fletcher Sauls, bought the spot in the 1950s. The barn, its roof now collapsed, was already there, but Sauls built the three-bedroom brick house himself. Wheeling's father and grandfather constructed the earthen dam that abuts the pond. Wheeling recalls painting the old smoke house several times during his youth. Penance, he says, for some knucklehead choices he made as a kid in Webster Groves. After walking the ground, Wheeling eases into a battered rattan couch on the main house's screened-in porch. At 46, he spent his childhood as a guitarist in various formations in the jam-orientated Messy Jiverson, a grooves and riffs trio called the Vandeventer, an exploration into drum machines and synths under his own name, but his post-pandemic focus has been on the dubro, an instrument that his father gave him 5 years ago. Most often associated with bluegrass music, the dubro is a fretless acoustic guitar, usually set on the player's lap. Its metal resonator and slide bar give it a sound that's both metallic and liquid. Wheeling said he spent about 15 minutes on a how-to video before making his own adjustments to the standard tuning and techniques. "I just set the instructions aside and started writing tunes," he recalls. "Scott and I would come out here and I would just write a tune at the moment. Then we set up a little video recorder and film the two of us, making these little songs right after writing it." The videos were a hit with Wheeling's fans, whose bubonic splendor helped, and did the dobo's warm metallic tones. Scott, an Australian shepherd who has been Wheeling's constant companion and de facto mascot for the past 12 years, can certainly share in the credit. She has earned the naming rights for these four volumes of music, each of which rooted in the family property. "It was just the dobo in my hands and Scott. And was there the whole time," Wheeling says. Many of his tunes began on his back porch, but the previous volumes in the Camp Scott series were recorded elsewhere, St. Louis, Nashville, and Northern Michigan. Volume 4 was done entirely on site. "This will be the final volume, and that's why I wanted to do it out here. I wanted it to be a final love letter," Wheeling says, his voice breaking. Wiping away a tear, he adds, "Plus, Scott's getting to be older, so I wanted her there every step of the way." Using only his iPad's built-in microphone and GarageBand software, Whelan captured the album's five songs in a way that mirrors season and cycle of days, years, and generations. Nature inspired the songs and even intruded on them in different ways. A chorus of katydids made their way into the one track. A field recording of croaking frogs was layered into another song. Gordit Tunes was done mid-morning out there, and you could hear there's a little chipmunk that came up during the recording, Whelan says. And I was doing the take. I was like, this is going to have to be in it. We got this guy chirping on the background. The album's final track, Time Moves Like a River, sums up the project on a note of grace. Wordless but lyrical, bittersweet and grateful, the song is the album's best example of Whelan's ability to convey emotion and mood in a short space. He recorded it on a winter night next to the living room's open hearth. It was a struggle to get the right take, and I knew it was going to be a last song, he said. And then as we were recording it, I realized on the playbacks that I was hearing this heavy breathing. It turned out it was Scott sleeping, and you could hear her snoring away, breathing during the take. And we ended up getting just the most perfect version of it, he says. That'll be the last song I record out here. This is an article that's online at the stlmag.com webpage under the culture section, music. It says, KSDK's Art Holiday celebrates Chuck Berry's pianist, Johnny Johnson, in an upcoming documentary, Johnny Be Good. The documentary, set to release in 2028, will detail the life of the Rock and Roll Hall of Famer through extensive interviews and meticulous research. And this is written by Ian Scholes, dated July 28th. Despite being a Rock and Roll Hall of Fame inductee, most people don't know his name. Despite being the man who hired an unknown guitarist named Chuck Berry to be in his band for a performance on New Year's Eve in 1952, most people did not know his name. And despite his name appearing in Berry's famous song, Johnny Be Good, most people did not know Johnny Johnson, a piano prodigy whose style and sound launched rock and roll into the stratosphere. Longtime KSDK broadcaster and documentarian Art Holiday hopes to change that alongside Ron Wathermom and Story Smart. Holiday and Watermom's upcoming film, Johnny Be Good, slated for release in 2028, seeks to tell the story of Johnson, whose legacy continues to ripple out through history and culture. Upon finishing his first documentary, Holiday was told by KSDK co-worker Tony Chambers, who later became an editor of the film, that the life of Johnny Johnson would make an excellent documentary. Holiday agreed and sat down to an interview with Johnson and his wife, where he discovered that his work was cut out for him. I asked him, "What are some of the people I should interview?" says Holiday. He said in a very monotone, low voice, "Well, you might want to talk to Eric Clapton, and you might want to talk to Keith Richards." And then he starts name-dropping like, "Doesn't anybody know these people?" Holiday is quick to note, however, that Johnson's nonchalance came from a place from humility. He doesn't seek to impress. While grabbing the attention of rock legends is no easy feat, Holiday conducted around 50 interviews, including with stars such as Clapton, Richards, Bonnie Raitt, Buddy Guy, and many other recognizable names from the annals of rock and roll history. The overreaching theme of the documentary is Johnson's continued relegation to the back corners of history, despite the prevalence and influence of his work. "Most people have no idea who Johnson is," Holiday says, "even though they've heard his piano playing millions of times around the world." To illustrate the influence of Johnson's life, Holiday drew upon Johnson's appearance in Pulp Fiction, as well as the early history of the Beatles and the Rolling Stones, both of which began, as he puts it, as Chuck Berry cover bands. Johnson also was one of the first black men to serve in the previously all-white Marine Corps during World War II, in which the piano player, prodigious since childhood, joined the Bear Cadus as an all-service jazz orchestra. After returning home from the military, Johnson engaged in the blues music scenes of Detroit and Chicago before moving to St. Louis, ultimately discovering Chuck Berry and forming the creative partnership responsible for completely changing the world of popular music. The film also explores the issues that plague so many rock and roll acts, the issues of copyright. In 2000, Johnson filed a lawsuit against Berry, alleging that he owned royalties for nearly 50 songs. Veteran journalist Holliday includes footage from Berry's deposition in the film and presents the case with nuance, emphasizing the importance of audiences coming to their own conclusion. After more than 20 years of working on the project, Holliday's goal with the film is to show St. Louisans and audiences around the globe why they should celebrate Johnson's life and legacy and know his name. "Of all the stories I did in over 40 years," he says, "Johnny's the best one." Another article from the STLMag.com is from St. Louis. Mr. Mind is turning doubt into musical gold. The St. Louis-based artist, also known as Muhammad Austin, has a new EP coming out this month after a monster summer. This is written by Sarah Frensky, dated August 6th. It's been quite a summer for the artist known as Mr. Mind, whose real name is Muhammad Austin. He has no fewer than 5 tracks in the new HBO soccer documentary, U.S. Against the World, including its thrilling track, title track. He performed at the World Cup in Los Angeles, helping hype up the U.S. men's national team for its victory over Australia. He's also serving as fellow at WashU's Engaged City program. But Austin shrugs off the idea that that's been a bit too much. "I do great under pressure," explains in his new episode of the 314 podcast. "I think it's kind of my zone." Austin wrote all 5 tracks specifically for the documentary, working with co-writer and producer Hannah Parrott. By the end, deadlines were coming fast, and Austin says he and his wife, Savas, rejigged their household schedule so he could move into the South City studio for some all-nighters away from the kids. They have 2 sons, ages 7 and 1, to get things done. "You got to design your world in order to get that deep, special, sacred zone," Austin says. "When everybody's sleeping, everybody's taking care of everything, I can go into a place where

confronting other people's dismissiveness and doubt head on, something Austin says is new for him. That's the speed that I'm in right now, unapologetically taking on that journey of being okay with not just brushing it off. So, no, I'm not going to use that. I'm going to turn it into gold, he says. Ironically, he says, the challenge of building a music career from the Midwest isn't the doubt or the dismissiveness, but rather not being surrounded by the other examples of how to make it happen. You don't see other people doing that, he says. In L.A., he adds, it's like, oh, well, in front of me are 25 examples of how to get it, how to do it and how not to do it. In St. Louis, you have to find your own way. That's something Austin, 34, who's been doing for a while. He grew up in North City and was bused to Clayton as part of the region's voluntary inter-district choice corporation desegregation program, commonly known as VICC. He remembers being 6 years old, waiting for the bus at 6 a.m. and arriving in a different world and in a school district where very, very few other students were Black. It was not easy. But it also gave him the ability to understand St. Louis in a way many people cannot, from the wealthiest parts of Clayton to the streets near Fairground Park. During his time in Clayton, some district leaders began to question the cost of participation in the VICC and considered pulling out. The district ultimately did pull out, although the entire program is now being phased out across the region. For Austin, seeing classmates walk out in protest helped him understand not just the dark forces that shape segregation, but the people who are willing to fight for it. I got a chance to see some real ones who actually care, he says. And so in this shape and form, that really did shape my experience because I was actually able to see the heart in the midst of some crazy, wild, semistic things. As a WashU fellow this year, Austin has gotten excited about cultural asset mapping, which he sees as helping other people get other people out of their silos. You can only understand how rich the cultural scene of a city is when you're not locked into areas where everyone looks like you. We're all dependent upon one another, he says. It's a whole system, and if one was existing without the other, that would not be functioning properly. We're now going to go to the family section. And this is, I'm back to the magazine, by the way. This is written by Emily Adams. Screen-free suppers. The St. Louis pop-up, helping parents enjoy restaurants again. For many parents of young children, dining out can feel less like a relaxing night out and more like a high-stakes endurance sport. Their overflowing diaper bags stuffed with crayons and stickers, the constant reminder to stay seated, the inevitable moment when a toddler decides the restaurant aisle is now a running track, and increasingly, there's a pressure to hand over a tablet, just make it through the meal. That's exactly the dynamics that the pop-up kids' table hopes to change. The St. Louis-based concept, founded in late 2025 by educator and mom Kelly Leon, brings supervised crafts and hands-on play into restaurants, breweries, patios, country clubs, and hotels. While parents eat and relax, children can rotate through a themed art projects, games, and creative activities led by vetted teachers and caregiver professionals. Basically, it's a supervised crafts at a restaurant. The background. The idea was inspired during a family trip to Paris when Lycon and her husband noticed how naturally children were integrated into restaurants and public spaces. A lot of places had playroom for kids or offering them other things other than crayons and a coloring book. We started researching it, and it really didn't exist here. Back home, she was struck by the realization of how much preparation it often took just to make the family dinner work. For years, Kelly came prepared to restaurants with a carefully curated kit of crafts, games, and creative activities. The company's website states, meals stretched into unhurried conversations, and dining out became something the whole family looked forward to. The concept. The pop-up kids' table is now

0: quickly building momentum across the St. Louis and recurring events at Rockwell Beer Company and additional partnerships expanding across the region. For Icon, who teaches second grade at Mary Institute Country Day School and previously worked in Title I schools through Teach for America, the concept is about more than convenience. It's also about rebuilding social and creative skills that she says many children are losing in an increasingly self-centered world. We're finding kids can't really socialize anymore because they're so used to being on devices. They don't look people in the eyes when they talk. They can't sit without that constant stimulation. Instead of screens, children at the pop-up kids' table might paint, build with recycled materials, decorate crafts, or participate in theme projects using glue, stickers, markers, or other tactile materials. Sometimes I just bring boxes of toilet paper rolls and stickers and kids go crazy over it, she says. Only vetted teachers and child care professionals are hired as craft tenders, all of whom are background checked with CPR certification. She describes the organization's broader mission as helping families feel welcome in public spaces. In our family, we have a simple social contract, the website says. We'll make sure you eat well and have fun if you let us do the same. The mutual respect and understanding is really the heart of the pop-up kids' table. The setup. The approach is intentionally low pressure. Parents can eat with their kids first and then let them move to the supervised craft area while staying within eyesight. The point is for parents who still enjoy being out with their kids while also enjoying some time as adults, Lycan says. Restaurants, breweries, and country clubs typically fund the service, which Lycan says has been a win for both families and staff. Kids stay engaged in one area rather than running through crowded patios or dining rooms, and parents are more likely to linger and enjoy an experience. We come in, set up, clean up, sweep, take out the trash. You don't even know we were there when we leave, she says. The hope is simple, that dining out can feel enjoyable again for everyone at the table. Kids deserve to exist in public spaces too, she says. They'll never learn how to be in a restaurant if we don't let them practice. And here's food for thought, the perfect on-the-go craft. Looking for a screen-free way to keep kids occupied as they're waiting for their meal? She recommends paper tearing art, a simple activity that requires just a few basic supplies. Start with the sheet of paper, some scraps of construction paper, pencil, and a glue stick. Children can draw a simple picture, then tear, or for older kids, cut pieces of construction paper and glue them down to add color and texture. She likes the activity because it's easy to pack, creates a very little mess, and encourages both creativity and fine motor development. Best of all, she says, it tends to hold kids' attention longer than you'd expect, a valuable commodity when the breadbasket is still nowhere in sight. Continuing in the family section, this is Meet the Metro East Preschooler, whose love of lawn care became an internet sensation. The Fairview Heights 3-year-old's obsession with lawnmowers has won over thousands online, but the real story is what his family helps parents learn from his particular passion. It's written by Emily Adams, dated July 31st. A landscaper pulls into the parking lot, unloads a zero-turn mower, and starts trimming the grass. Most preschoolers barely notice. But Grant Weimer doesn't miss a thing. He studies every movement, watches every turn of the steering wheel, and asks question after question about how the equipment works. At Holy Trinity Catholic School in Fairview Heights, Illinois, teachers quickly realized that Thursdays, the day that the volunteer landscaping crew arrives each week, required a different approach for Grant. They moved his seat next to the window so he could watch the crew work while still participating in class. There was no playground equipment. There was no playing with other kids, says his mom, Jennifer Weimer. He was completely focused on the Thursday crew where they were mowing, where the zero-turn mower was, what they were doing. For Grant, lawn care isn't a passing phase, it's a calling. At just 3 years old, the Metro East preschooler had become something of a local celebrity thanks to his unwavering fascination with lawnmowers, tractors, construction equipment, and the people who operate them. His family recently launched Little Guy Garage with Grant, documenting his adventures on social media, where manufacturers, skilled tradespeople, and thousands of followers have embraced the tiny mechanic with an old soul. He also is competing in the National Toddler of the Year contest, with which benefits Toys for Tots. But Jennifer says the contest was never the point. If people take one thing away from Grant's story, she says, is I hope you support whatever your kids are genuinely interested in, even if it's not what you expected. Then says, not every hero wears a cape. Grant's heroes wear work boots. His dad, Orion, is an operating engineer, so construction equipment has always been part of the family life. But Jennifer said Grant's obsession quickly grew far beyond simple copying his father. On family outings, Grant regularly asked to pull over so he can watch construction crews. One afternoon, Jennifer tried taking him for ice cream, but the trip came to a standstill when a neighbor started mowing his lawn. He wouldn't leave, she recalls with a laugh. He just stood there watching Bob mow for about 30 minutes. Though these days, if Grant gets tablet time, he skips cartoons in favor of videos about lawn care equipment and construction vehicles. He asks Santa for a zero-turn mower. He sleeps with toy tools beside his bed. His prized possession includes leaf blowers, weed eaters, and miniature lawnmowers that travel everywhere with him, even to soccer games. When Jennifer recently asked who his favorite YouTuber was, she expected to hear the name of a popular children's creator. Instead, Grant said Bob and Joel, the neighbors whose lawns he likes to watch. Nurturing kids' interest. Jennifer admits she spent a long time wondering why her son had developed this particular passion. We're not lawn care specialists, she says. We've never taken him to a lawnmower museum or anything like that. Now she no longer tries to explain. I really think you get the kind of a kid you get, she says. Your job is to nurture who's already there. That philosophy has reshaped the way she parents. Rather than steering Grant toward interests that she thinks he should have, she leans into the ones he already does. If he's fascinated by a pressure washer, she teaches him how it works. If Dad is repairing the family truck, Grant grabs his toy creeper and helps. When it's his time to take the trash to the curb, he probably ditches a family trash can to his miniature Jeep. He just loves helping, Jennifer says. Grant's older sisters have embraced the hobby too, cheering him on as he excitedly explains how equipment works or proudly demonstrates the proper way to use a wrench. More than a cute video. When Jennifer first entered Grant into the Toddler of the Year competition, she had one particular goal. Grant dreams of owning a lawn care business someday, and the first prize included $25,000. If he really wants to do it when he's older, maybe we could buy him his first zero-turn mower, she says. Instead, something unexpected happened. The video documenting Grant's adventures began reaching far beyond the family and friends. Bobcat reached out after one of the first social media posts. Local news stations requested interviews. Messages poured in from landscapers, mechanics, construction workers who saw themselves in the little boy who treated them like celebrities. The response also reinforced something that Jennifer believes communities don't encourage enough, the skilled trades. People spend so much time talking about kids about becoming doctors or lawyers, she says, but there are so many incredible careers where people work with their hands, build things, and solve problems every day. She hopes that Little Guy Garage eventually grows into something that introduces more children to careers through equipment demonstrations, behind-the-scenes visits, and hands-on learning experiences. Finding what makes your child light up. Jennifer knows not every child will be obsessed with lawnmowers. That's exactly the point. Some children fall in love with dinosaurs. Others memorize train schedules. Some even spend every afternoon drawing, baking, or building elaborate Lego cities. Grant just happens to believe the most exciting sound in the world is a leaf blower starting up. For Jennifer, his story has become a reminder that childhood doesn't have to look the same for everyone. The joy that comes from just letting him be exactly who he is has been incredible, she says. Well, that's about all the time we have for this week. Come back next week and we'll discover some more articles within the cover of the August issue of St. Louis Magazine. This is Sue Bolden wishing you all a great week.
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2: Good morning. Early this morning, expect clear skies and a low around 85. Later today, expect sunshine and a high around 102. Friday night, expect clear skies and a low around 85. Saturday, expect sunshine with a high near 98. Saturday night, expect clear skies with a low near 85. Sunday, expect sunshine with a high near 95. Get your weather every hour right here on Mind's Eye Radio, your virtual newsstand.
3: In Belleville and Fairview Heights, it's clear and 79 degrees. In Collinsville, it's clear and 80 degrees.
4: 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His podcast, The Big Noise of Beatball, will get you up to speed on all things beatball across the country.
5: Most air pollution comes from industry and cars, but in the winter, your innocent-looking fireplace can cause problems. Smoke out some facts on today's Environ Minute. The Oregon Department of Environmental Quality is doing some research to measure air pollution in the state. Scientists use tools that are sensitive enough to figure out the source of certain kinds of pollution. They can compare the amount of emissions from factories and cars to emissions from wood stoves and fireplaces. They found that the wood smoke coming from people's homes in the winter is a major source of air pollution. Wood smoke can aggravate breathing problems. So if you want to enjoy the cheery warmth of a crackling fire, consider upgrading your fireplace or wood stove to a newer, less polluting model. The Environ Minute is produced in cooperation with the National Safety Council and made possible by the Teresa and H. John Hines III Foundation.
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9: It is time now on the Talking Information Center to begin the reading of today's Wall Street Journal. The date is Thursday, August the 13th, 2026. And with today's Wall Street Journal, we say hello to Kelly.
10: Hello and good morning. I'm happy to be here with you today to read the Wall Street Journal. Let's get into it. The first article we have here is titled Far Left Hits a Wall in the Midwest. Contest in Michigan and Wisconsin spotlight the limits of candidates. It's written by Sabrina Rodriguez and John McCormick. In Middleton, Wisconsin, Democratic Socialist Francesca Hong was expected to cruise to victory in Tuesday's gubernatorial primary in Wisconsin after months of grassroots organizing and polls consistently showing her with a double-digit lead over the field. Instead, she narrowly lost the nomination to a more mainstream Democrat in this battleground state. In neighboring Michigan, progressive Abdul El Said held a similar commanding lead in polls, only to eke out a win a week earlier over a centrist lawmaker by a single percentage point. The ascendant far left is hitting turbulence in the Midwest, where voters are showing that the big victories they have had in deep blue pockets of the country are much tougher to secure in purple areas. While progressives have been gaining ground in races across the country, the mixed results show that there are limits on the movement and its appeal outside of major cities. It also serves as the latest reminder that the continuing debate over the Democratic Party's identity is still raging. The Midwest is not Manhattan, said Charles Franklin, director of a Wisconsin statewide poll conducted by Marquette Law School. There are limits here. Still, Franklin said, Wisconsin and Michigan showed the very progressive elements in the party have a stronger position than we have previously seen. Hong, a dues-paying member of the Democratic Socialists of America, represents one of Wisconsin's most liberal legislative districts in the state assembly and exploded onto the national political scene as a surprise frontrunner in the governor's race. She backs legalizing marijuana to fund high-speed broadband and supports a state-run development bank, taxpayer-subsidized childcare, government-run grocery stores, the elimination of all college debt, and Medicare for all. She once called for canceling Thanksgiving because she saw it as a colonizer holiday, although she walked that back in the final weeks of the campaign. Some of her views prompted concerns among voters about electability, a vulnerability emphasized by Milwaukee County Executive David Crowley and Governor Tony Evers in the closing weeks of Crowley's successful campaign. That electability argument certainly played into some late decisions, Franklin said. Electability was on the mind of Ann Steele as she cast her ballot for Crowley. He has the best chance of winning, said Steele, a Madison resident. This is too much of an important election, and I thought that David had a better chance over Hong just because of his experience in ever supporting him. Evers, a two-term governor, is viewed favorably by roughly 9 in 10 Democratic voters in the state, Franklin said. So his strong backing of Crowley near the end likely was really influential in an election that had phenomenal turnout for a primary. Michigan and Wisconsin both had stronger than average turnout, a sign that Democratic voters are engaged this year. Progressives did score a win on Tuesday night in Minnesota's Democratic state primary with the victory of Lieutenant Governor Peggy Flanagan, who beat the more centrist Representative Angie Craig. The contests in Wisconsin, Michigan, and Minnesota exposed demographic splits within the Democratic Party. Young voters are helping propel progressives. In Wisconsin, Hong had an 8 percentage point lead over Crowley on average across 5 counties with University of Wisconsin system campuses. In Michigan, El Said won 7 counties with college towns by an almost 22 percentage point lead over centrist Representative Haley Stevens. And in Minnesota, Flanagan had a more than 30 percentage point lead over Craig across 6 counties with college towns. Meanwhile, moderates are finding success with non-college educated white voters. In Wisconsin, Crowley performed significantly better than Hong in counties with the highest number of non-college educated white voters, as did Stevens over El Said and Craig over Flanagan. Crowley, who serves as chief executive officer of the state's largest county, said voters cared about backing someone who had some level of executive experience, who's been able to govern as well and can build bridges across the urban, suburban, and rural divide. In Wisconsin, Crowley will now face off with Republican Representative Tom Tiffany, a Trump ally and member of the House Freedom Caucus. Democratic strategist said El Said was successful in rejecting the Democratic Socialist label as he isn't a member of the group and has spoken on the campaign trail about being a capitalist. They said he also had forcefully walked back some of his past controversial statements and knew how to blunt attacks from Republicans, painting him as an extremist. Hong proudly identified herself as a member of the DSA and struggled to walk back her controversial past social media posts and public statements, giving disjointed answers in debates and interviews, which some voters said was a red flag. Christian Ramos, a Democratic strategist, said Hong struggled to show she had the competency to do the job, particularly given how she handled the social media scrutiny. Tellingly, two of the most prominent figures in the far left, Representative Alexandria Ocasio-Cortez and Senator Bernie Sanders, endorsed El-Sayed, but declined to do the same for Hong. Flanagan also had the backing of Sanders. In both Wisconsin and Michigan, Democrats have been quick to project a united front with less than 3 months until the general election. Crowley had a late-morning breakfast Wednesday in suburban Madison with Hong and top Wisconsin Democrats as a show of unity following a divisive race. Similarly, last week, El-Sayed and his opponent gathered with Michigan Democrat leaders for a unity breakfast. Crowley on Wednesday sought to play down division with the party and projected confidence he could bring together a coalition of voters across the political spectrum that included Hong supporters. He added that he and Hong will be working together to unify Democrats. We created this narrative that was establishment versus progressives, and I think that narrative is not doing us any real justice right now because the primary is over, and our job is to focus on, you know, how we coalesce the big tent that we're under, Crowley said. Tiffany, his opponent, is already seeking to tie Crowley to Hong. There's not a dime's worth of difference between these Democratic candidates, and David Crowley proved my point when he admitted there aren't many policy differences between him and a socialist, Tiffany said in a statement. Maria Cardona, a Democratic strategist, said that Republicans who preferred to run against Hong may have been overly successful in painting her as too far to the left. Hong generated enthusiasm among many voters in the state, but ultimately she was too much of a risk, Cardona said. There were plenty of people that saw her as a fighter, but I think more people were a little bit too worried about her comments and how those would be weaponized against her in the general election. And people did not want to take the chance to leave Wisconsin in the hands of a crazy like Tiffany, Cardona said. The next article is inflation cooled slightly to 3.4% in July. Tame reading, aided by gasoline prices, gives Fed less cause to raise interest rates. And it's written by Matt Grossman. The annual inflation rate fell slightly to 3.4% in July, easing pressure on the Federal Reserve to raise interest rates next month. Stop and start peace negotiations in the Middle East brought a respite for gasoline prices. And so-called core prices, which exclude the volatile food and energy categories, rose by 0.2% in July from the previous month, a relatively modest increase offering hope that broader price pressures could be abating. Underlying inflation trends are especially decisive right now for the central bank, where policymakers are grappling with whether and when to raise interest rates. Wednesday's report might make the Fed more comfortable waiting to see if inflation keeps cooling on its own, rather than trying to tamp it down with rate increases. I've spent the morning trying to poke holes in this beautiful number, and I've mostly failed, said Tani Fuki, an economist at MetLife Investment Management. The 3.4% reading from the Labor Department was lower than June's 3.5%. Core prices rose by 2.5% over the past 12 months, down from 2.6% in the year through June. That reading essentially ties February's as the lowest record recorded since 2021. Iran war developments have jolted energy markets since the conflict began in late February. For much of July, improved optimism for a peace deal pulled down gasoline prices, although they have rebounded more recently. Last month, gasoline prices were down 2.9% versus June. Even so, gasoline prices remained 25% higher than a year earlier. Fed officials have for the past year forecast that inflation would return to their 2% goal without further rate increases, but more of them had changed their view in favor of raising rates. Interest rate futures recently showed that traders see a 58% chance that the Fed holds rates steady at its next meeting, according to CME Group, up from 54% just before the report and 52% Tuesday. The Fed will have one more month of inflation data by then. Even though there's going to be another release before the September meeting, I think there's already enough here to take that September hike off the table, said State Street economist Simona Makuta. The S&P 500 and the NASDAQ composite rose, with the NASDAQ up by 0.5%. The Dow Jones Industrial Average edged slightly lower. shelter costs, which include housing in hotels, rose just modestly, largely because hotel rates fell. That was a big help for the broader inflation rate, given that shelter costs account for more than a third of the index. Still, rent and home ownership costs rose by 0.3% over the previous month, the kind of monthly increase that has helped keep broader inflation elevated in recent years. Other services prices were mixed. Car insurance prices declined, but airfares rose 2.2% over the month. Inflation for physical goods, besides food and fuel, increased by 0.2% last month, pushed up by a 0.4% increase in used car prices versus June. Inflation in other goods categories was subdued. Furniture prices were flat, and apparel prices climbed by just 0.1%. Price increases have cooled off since the searing inflation that followed the COVID-19 pandemic. But getting the inflation problem fully under control has proved an enduring challenge. The 12-month inflation rate fell as low as 2.3% early last year, but it rebounded as President Trump's tariffs began lifting goods prices. At the start of this year, it looked like the inflation rate was on track to resume cooling, but higher energy costs from the Iran war boosted inflation once again this spring. Separately, the artificial intelligence boom is fueling a frenzy of demand for computing infrastructure, pushing up prices for the necessary construction materials and hardware to build it. The five-month-old Iran war has entered an uncomfortable stalemate, with Iranian leverage over the Strait of Hormuz foiling the White House's attempts to end the conflict on terms favorable to the U.S. Stop-and-go progress toward a peace deal helped ease gasoline prices from more than $4.50 a gallon in May. But they are still at roughly $4 a gallon, according to AAA, up from about $3 a gallon before the conflict started at the end of February. Cheaper gasoline means that, for now, energy costs are no longer pushing up consumer prices like they were in the spring. But energy costs could turn higher again if the conflict wears on. In August so far, average gasoline prices have been back above $4. Outside of big recent swings in energy prices, underlying inflation trends have been more stubborn than Fed policymakers would like. For inflation to fall substantially back toward the Fed's goal of 2%, the economy likely needs not just cheaper gasoline, but also cooler increases across categories, such as housing, airfares, and auto insurance. Whether companies can keep passing along higher prices to customers across the rest of the economy will depend in large part on the financial health of shoppers. Consumers have been resilient so far, but many are exhausted from 5 years of elevated inflation and they are facing an uncertain labor market. The next article is StubHub customers face long battles over refunds. Burn ticket holders complain of inferior replacement seats, ordeals to recoup money stuck outside a World Cup game. And it's written by Hannah Kruger. 3 hours before the U.S. played Paraguay in the World Cup in June, Ricky Zaragoza was standing outside SoFi Stadium in Inglewood, California, with his father and no tickets. He had waited for this day since March 2025 when he paid $2,162.90 for a pair of seats as a birthday gift for his dad. 4 days earlier, Zaragoza had called online ticketing platform StubHub to say his tickets still weren't in the FIFA app. The company promised replacements by noon the next day. An anxious Zaragoza spoke with StubHub at least 10 times in calls that spanned nearly 3 hours in the days leading up to the game. Each time he said he was told not to worry. At kickoff, Zaragoza was still without tickets. He approached the stadium's guest services window. "You're here because of StubHub, aren't you?" he recalled a stadium employee saying. She gestured at a crowd of at least 40 people. "You're not the only one. All these people are here because of StubHub." StubHub, which connects buyers with ticket resellers, is facing a flood of complaints from World Cup fans who bought tickets months in advance only to be stranded hours before the games. Burned buyers have swarmed Reddit threads and Facebook groups to vent and seek advice. A proposed class action suit was filed in federal court in Manhattan, alleging that StubHub sold hundreds of World Cup resale tickets it was neither authorized nor able to deliver. StubHub has blamed World Cup disruptions on what it said were obstacles with FIFA's mobile ticket app. StubHub says it holds roughly half of the North American secondary ticket market, which it valued at $18 billion in its IPO prospectus. The company went public last fall at a more than $8 billion valuation. The Wall Street Journal found dozens of examples of ticketing failures involving all kinds of events, a Knicks game, a Hamilton performance, and a George Strait concert. More than 50 StubHub buyers said in interviews that they were denied entry despite paying for valid tickets, were sent replacements worse than what they had bought, or spent months fighting StubHub for refunds that had already promised. For many, resolution came only after they hired lawyers or complained in the press. Complaints about StubHub to the Better Business Bureau rose 47% from 2024 to 2025 and climbed 63% in the 8 months leading up to the company's September 2025 initial public offering. They peaked at September, the month StubHub listed, at 640, the highest monthly total in BBB's records. StubHub was founded to make it easier and safer to buy tickets, said Raj Berry, StubHub's chief business officer. We understand that missing an event isn't just a bad user experience. It's deeply disappointing on an emotional level. It's also bad business because our marketplace only works when fans attend an event. A StubHub spokesperson said about 1% of orders resulted in a refund. The vast majority of refunds are processed within a week, and when issues arise, it is often because a buyer's payment information needs to be updated, the spokesperson said. Fraudulent tickets are always a risk in the resale market. Sellers renege when prices rise and the penalty costs less than the profit. The same seat is sold twice. Non-transferable passes are listed anyway. Another problem is so-called speculative ticketing, a practice that works like a short sale, with the seller betting that they can acquire the ticket before the event at a price that still turns a profit. The practice is prohibited by terms of service at major resale platforms, including StubHub, but still occurs across much of the industry, said Brandon Ross, a media and technology analyst at Lightshed Partners. StubHub doesn't itself sell tickets. It connects buyers and sellers, taking a cut from each. When buyers purchase tickets, their money goes to StubHub right away, but sellers don't get paid until after the event. StubHub has never has possession of those tickets. When a seller doesn't deliver, StubHub says it will try to find replacement seats. But for high-profile events, last-minute replacements rarely exist. Fans are entitled, then, to a refund, but many are discovering that getting one can take weeks to months. Increasingly, according to more than a dozen current and former StubHub employees interviewed by the Journal, the company's customer support operations don't have enough resources to clean up the fallout when something goes wrong. StubHub's spending on operations and support declined from $72.9 million in 2022 to $63.2 million in 2025. Revenue over the same period rose 68% to $1.75 billion. A spokesperson for StubHub said the operations and support budget doesn't include some expenses related to fraud protection, technology, and engineering. Some customers who were initially denied refunds told the Journal that when they tried to contest the decisions through the company's only sanctioned avenue for legal disputes, private arbitration, they hit a wall. StubHub changed its designated mailing address for initiating arbitration at least 7 times between January 2025 and July 2026, according to those customers who said their certified mail bounced back as undelivered. 100% confidence. Eric Baker and Jeff Fleur founded StubHub in 2000 on a simple premise. Buying secondhand tickets shouldn't feel like a back alley shakedown. They reassured buyers with a fan protect guarantee promising 100% confidence. StubHub legitimized a business that has historically been run by bad actors, said Randy Nichols, an artist manager and music industry consultant. And they're losing that legitimacy now as they scale up and sacrifice the customer along the way. Baker left StubHub in 2004 and built a rival, Viagogo, in Europe. He bought back StubHub in 2020 and now runs both brands as chief executive. In 2024, StubHub shuttered the customer service campus in Draper, Utah. Operations shifted to Atlanta. Former employees described the Atlanta customer service operation as stretched thin. Internal software was fragmented and fragile, leaving agents without visibility into basic information, such as whether a ticket had been delivered or if the company's artificial intelligence-powered chatbot had already promised a customer a refund, the former employee said. Disputes that should have taken days stretched to months. After paying $8,568 for two floor-level Knicks seats at Madison Square Garden in January, Michael Schwartz instead received tickets to a comedy show called No Hard Feelings. The name, he said, just felt like an additional screw you. Schwartz said a StubHub representative told him he would be getting a refund. For 3 months, he said, he called StubHub every 3 days to inquire about the status of his refund, and each time the representative would make him rehash the details of his experience. Schwartz filed for relief in arbitration, where StubHub eventually settled. StubHub said it can't comment on any disputes in arbitration. Speculative ticketing. A small number of high-volume sellers dominate ticket resale. In 2019, when the UK's Competition and Markets Authority reviewed StubHub's and Viagogo's British transaction data, it found the 200 largest resellers generated roughly half of all sales by value. The CMA also identified a form of selling in the secondary ticket market, in which sellers advertise tickets they don't yet own and buy comparable ones from the primary market only after a buyer has paid. The practice is known as speculative ticketing. If the bet works, the seller pockets the difference. If it doesn't, the seller might renege, leaving the buyer scrambling. StubHub seller policies prohibit the practice, but the listings are easy to find. Tickets to the 2027 New Orleans Jazz and Heritage Festival were available on StubHub in July, though festival organizers hadn't yet listed sale prices. StubHub said tickets can legitimately enter the secondary market early through pre-sales or authorized partner allocations. Former employees said that rather than investigate a potentially fraudulent or undeliverable ticket when a customer raised concerns days before an event, managers instructed agents to tell customers to wait. During the World Cup, multiple buyers described StubHub representatives repeatedly urging them to the stadium without tickets. The StubHub spokesperson said in primary ticketing companies only provide tickets to fans just before events, which creates this friction on resale marketplaces. When a seller cannot or chooses not to deliver, customer support tells buyers they are covered by the Fan Protect Guarantee, which promises the company will do our best to find a comparable or better replacement seats. The written guarantee also allows the company to decide whether to provide replacement tickets, issue a refund, or offer a credit. What constitutes comparable or better, the policy states, is determined by StubHub. The wrinkle that angers buyers is that, by event time, comparable replacement tickets on StubHub can cost significantly more than the customer originally paid. Our goal is to get every fan into the event every time, and if something goes wrong, we always want to find them replacement tickets, said Barry, the chief business officer. At its core, the Fan Protect Guarantee is a backstop that ensures fans get their money back if all else fails. And we're going to move on to the next article, which is Iger and Kushner set to buy Lakers for $12.5 billion, and it's written by Andrew Beaton. A group led by Bob Iger and Joshua Kushner have agreed to buy a controlling interest in the Los Angeles Lakers from Mark Walter, the billionaire who also owns the Los Angeles Dodgers and whose financial empire is the subject of a federal probe. Kushner and Iger are in agreement to buy a majority stake in the basketball franchise in a deal that values it around $12.5 billion, according to people familiar with the deal, marking the highest ever valuation for any sports team. Walter bought the Lakers just last year from the Buss family, which had owned the team since 1979 and maintained a minority stake. That deal valued the storied NBA team at $10 billion, a record price tag at the time. Owning the Los Angeles Lakers has been one of the great honors of my life. It has been an extraordinary investment, but what I will carry with me is the community, the fans, and a city that treats this team as family, Walter said in a statement. The Lakers belong to Los Angeles, and I have every confidence the best is still ahead. The decision by Walter to sell the Lakers to a firm backed by Kushner and Iger, the former Disney chief executive who was also an advisor to Kushner's Thrive Capital, is a stunning twist. Walter, the 66-year-old CEO of Guggenheim Partners, is in the crosshairs of a federal investigation examining the inner workings of his financial empire. The investigation is looking into whether private credit deals involving his companies constituted fraud. Walter's businesses have denied any wrongdoing. Walter, who also owns the two-time defending World Series champion Los Angeles Dodgers and is an investor in English Premier League club Chelsea, bought a majority stake of the Lakers last June. Even when Walter took over as the team's majority owner, the league said that Jenny Buss, a daughter of legendary owner Jerry Buss, would remain the team's controlling governor for at least 5 years. That deal valued the Lakers at $10 billion only months after the Boston Celtics were sold at then record price of $6.1 billion. Less than a year later, that record has doubled. Iger, 75 years old, is a prominent basketball fan who has been a regular courtside presence at Lakers and Los Angeles Clippers games. As the CEO of Disney, the league's broadcast partner, he worked closely with NBA Commissioner Adam Silver. As lifelong NBA fans, we are deeply honored for the opportunity to become stewards of the Los Angeles Lakers, one of the most iconic sports franchises in the world, Kushner and Iger said in a statement. We have immense respect for the leadership and vision of Jerry and Jeannie Buss. Our long-term commitment is to build on that foundation, compete at the highest level, and serve this extraordinary team, its fans, and the city of Los Angeles. The sale, which still requires NBA approval, marks the latest push by Kushner, the brother of President Trump's son-in-law, Jared Kushner, into sports. Thrive Eternal, which focuses on assets that can't be replicated by technology, bought a stake in Major League Baseball's San Francisco Giants earlier this year. Thrive was also in agreement to buy into a new commercial enterprise launched by FIFA until intense backlash across the soccer world led FIFA to cancel the plan. But for Walter, there is little precedent for flipping a sports asset so quickly. When he bought into the Lakers last year, it added another gem to his sports portfolio, which also includes the WNBA's Los Angeles Sparks, the Professional Women's Hockey League, and motorsports assets such as the Cadillac Formula One team. Barely a year after acquiring the Lakers, however, he sold them at a value over $2 billion greater than his 2025 purchase. The move also comes as the U.S. Attorney's Office in Manhattan and the Securities and Exchange Commission examine how around $16 billion in loans extended to companies tied to Walter or his conglomerate, TWG Global, wound up on the books of insurance companies he owns after passing through a third entity. Walter has also been recovering from a stroke that he suffered during the 2024 World Series. Since then, his health status has become a source of concern within his empire, with varying opinions on whether lingering effects from it have impacted his fitness to lead his businesses, the Wall Street Journal previously reported. In an earlier statement, a spokesperson for TWG said that he has the full support of shareholders, clients, and business partners. On the court, the Lakers are entering a period of transition. LeBron James, who led the team to its latest title in 2020, left over the offseason to sign with the Philadelphia 76ers, while Los Angeles builds its future around Slovenian superstar Luka Doncic. And we're going to go on to the next page in U.S. News and find property tax relief goes on ballot. After years of surging home prices, some GOP-led states are pushing for curbs. It's written by Sanaa, Hadia Rashid, and Will Parker. Voters in several states are about to have a chance to rein in surging property tax bills. North Carolina, Wyoming, Florida, and Oklahoma have some kind of property tax limit or rollback on the ballot this November. This follows bills passed in more than 10 states since early last year, including Iowa and Georgia recently, aimed at hemming in a source of frustration for many homeowners. Lawmakers in more states are debating the issue. The ballots and bills are largely coming in Republican-led states, in some cases as part of political platforms and state-level races. The rollbacks are generating pushback from local government officials who say they will lose vital revenue needed for everything from schools to paying firefighters. Many homeowners, meanwhile, are looking for relief from spiraling housing costs that have been outpacing inflation. Average annual property taxes for single-family homes rose about 34% around the U.S. between 2016 and 2025, reaching more than $4,400, according to Atom, a property data company. Several states have seen much higher increases. For many homeowners, the taxes are compounding bigger bills for things such as insurance and home improvements. Property taxes are very visible, and that makes them a target, said John Diamond, who directs the Center for Tax and Budget Policy at Rice University. A lot of people have to write that check every year in order to pay their taxes or when they go in to fill out their mortgage documents. Unlike sales tax, where you buy stuff and you don't really know how much you've paid. In Wyoming, the Republican-led legislator and governor last year enacted a 25% property tax exemption on the first $1 million of a primary home's fair market value. While the state had one of the nation's lowest effective property tax rates before then, rising home values are still pumping up tax bills. Since the start of 2019, values for single-family homes and condos there have risen 52%, according to Zillow. In the 5 years between 2019 and 2024, before the tax cut, average property taxes there were up 65%. The state may not be done. A ballot measure would let voters exempt 50% of their home values from property taxes. This push started with a petition launched by Brent Bien, a Republican running for governor in the August 18th primary. We're a blue-collar retirement state with roughly about 42% of the people living on fixed income, Bien said in an interview. Property taxes are unsuitable for a lot of folks. Unsustainable for a lot of folks. To address revenue loss, lawmakers in some states have proposed higher sales taxes or using state surpluses to fund local government services. Others, like Governor Greg Abbott in Texas, who signed a $10 billion property tax relief package last year, are also looking to restrict the growth in local government spending. Abbott has called for a law that would limit annual growth in local spending to no more than 3.5%. Oklahoma's ballot measure would set a new 1.75% limit on how much annual property assessments can grow. Voters in North Carolina will decide on a proposed constitutional amendment that would require state lawmakers to add property tax growth limits there. Florida has made headlines with a ballot measure that would dramatically reduce property taxes. Cities there are already cutting spending to prepare for a potential massive revenue drop. This is a worry elsewhere, too. Property taxes comprised 29% of total U.S. collections in 2023, making them the largest source of state and local tax revenue, according to the most recent Tax Foundation data. And the next article is titled, Tame Rise in Prices Buys Time for Fed on Rates, and it's written by Nick Timmeros. July's inflation report was, July's inflation report was close enough to expectations to ease pressure on the Federal Reserve to raise rates next month without resolving much about the outlook behind that. Beyond that, monthly inflation readings have taken on greater importance this summer. Officials are deciding whether they can still defend a forecast that has inflation coming down without higher rates or whether they need to raise rates to get there. June and July data haven't suggested the type of broadening in price pressures that would force officials to abandon it. The case for tighter policy also received less help from last week's employment report, which showed no signs of reaccelerating demand for labor. A stronger labor market might have animated concerns that rates weren't restrictive enough to bring inflation down. The Consumer Price Index, excluding volatile food and energy prices, rose 0.2% on the month, in line with expectations. Core prices were up 2.5% from a year earlier. It hurts the Hawks more than it hurts the Doves, said Neil Dutta of Renaissance Macro, who assumes that coming meetings will be roughly a coin flip because the inflation data won't be conclusive. If you toss a coin enough times, it will probably come up heads at least once. He allows the odds aren't fixed. If the Fed gets through the fall without acting, Dutta said, the data will probably have been good enough to keep it on hold. Officials will receive one more month of inflation data ahead of their September 15th to 16th meeting. The Fed targets a separate inflation gauge due later this month that Wednesday's report feeds into and that has been running hotter than the CPI. Core prices in that measure rose 3.3% in June. Wall Street was especially attuned to this report because Fed officials have grown sensitive to data suggesting the economy isn't behaving as they expected. The Fed held rates steady last month, but at least 6 of the 12 voting members have signaled in recent weeks that they could support an increase depending on the inflation data. 3 dissented in July in favor of higher rates. The majority's forecast had rested on the view that current rates are restrictive enough to bring inflation back to 2%. And that inflation has stayed elevated because of temporary shocks rather than because policy is too loose. The thinking has been tariffs would raise costs once and fade, and energy prices would follow crude oil lower as Middle East hostilities eased. Instead, the shocks have persisted and now overlap with a surge in demand from the artificial intelligence build-out. The debate is complicated by a broad recognition by officials that a single quarter point increase wouldn't accomplish much on its own. Cleveland Fed President Beth Hammack, who voted for a rate increase last month, said this week that one quarter point increase probably doesn't do a whole lot for the economy, and that the Fed would likely need to make a sequence of such adjustments. San Francisco Fed President Mary Daly, who supported the hold, went further last week by questioning whether incremental moves would work at all. During a speech, she described two possible economies, the one where recent shocks fade and the Fed can stay on hold, and another in which they compound and inflation gathers momentum of its own. The first remains her base case, she said, but the gap has narrowed. The second scenario could call for an increase larger than the quarter point the Fed typically uses, Daly said. Officials will get one more month of inflation data ahead of their next meeting. And a short news brief, gasoline prices rebound in August. Cooling inflation in recent months stemmed in part from modest declines in prices at the pump. That will likely change in August. U.S. gas prices in July fell 2.9% in July from a month earlier, the Labor Department said, while fuel oil declined 1.7%. More recently, however, rising crude prices and some of the biggest fuel-making margins on record have pushed up costs for U.S. drivers. On Wednesday, a gallon of gasoline in the U.S. ran $4.03 on average, according to AAA, up from $3.87 a month ago. And I think now we can go to continue in the U.S. news on page A4. White House press secretary is leaving. Leavitt, a close aide to the president, is youngest person ever to hold the job. In Washington, White House press secretary Karoline Leavitt, one of President Trump's closest advisors, is stepping down at the end of the month. This is written by Brian Schwartz, Meredith McGraw, and Marianne Levine. Trump announced the move in a social media post on Wednesday afternoon, saying Leavitt wanted to spend more time with her family. Karoline will now be one of my top outside advisors and an influential voice within the Republican Party as we work to defy history and conclusively win the midterm elections, Trump wrote on Truth Social. Leavitt, who has been working for Trump since his first term in office, has been one of the president's fiercest defenders. Her White House career began in 2018 with a 2018 internship in the correspondent office, where she sorted through mail. She quickly turned that role into a full-time job in the press office after approaching then-press secretary Kayleigh McEnany for a position. Leavitt went on to become a top press aide. After Trump's defeat in 2020, Leavitt went to work for Republican Representative Elise Stefanik of New York, but she was inspired to jump into politics herself and in 2022 ran for her home congressional district seat in southern New Hampshire. She won the Republican primary but was handedly defeated by Democrat Chris Pappas. She then became a spokeswoman for Trump's 2024 re-election campaign and later press secretary at the start of his second term. Leavitt, 28, is the youngest White House press secretary in history and one of Trump's longest-serving spokespeople. Inside the White House, she was viewed as one of the president's most trusted aides and someone he would frequently call upon for advice. Leavitt was often one of the few senior advisors in the room as the president met with world leaders in the Oval Office. Officials inside the White House say the president respected her opinion, even if he did not always take her guidance. Leavitt recently went on parental leave after giving birth to her second child. She returned to the White House podium in July. Her departure marks the second Trump official to leave within the past week. Trump announced on Sunday that White House counsel David Warrington is also leaving his post and being replaced by Will Schroff, who served as one of the president's personal lawyers and recently as staff secretary. Another senior communications official, Deputy Press Secretary Abigail Jackson, also recently left the White House to work

two soldiers were killed when a military helicopter crashed in central Texas on Wednesday afternoon, authorities said. Officials at the Fort Hood military base near Killeen, Texas, said an AH-64 Apache attack helicopter went down in a village not far from the base. Our thoughts and deepest sympathies are with the families, friends, and fellow troopers of those involved during this incredibly difficult time, said Brigadier General Ethan Diven, the acting commanding general of the 1st Cavalry Division. The soldiers' bodies were taken to a medical center at the base, Fort Hood officials said. The officials said the soldiers wouldn't be publicly identified until their families were notified. The Apache helicopter crashed around 1:30 p.m. local time south of Salado, which is about 50 miles north of Austin, Texas, according to the Bell County Sheriff's Office. The helicopter crashed into a field where it sparked a large fire that first responders had yet to get under control hours later, Cliff Coleman, spokesman for the sheriff's office. Said Cliff Coleman, spokesman for the sheriff's office. Texas Governor Greg Abbott, a Republican, said on social media, Texas is forever indebted to those who serve our state and nation. And in the U.S. Watch, we have a couple short articles. The first is about Minnesota. Man kills wife and child at daycare. A Minnesota man killed his wife and their 7-year-old daughter as young children gathered at a home daycare the couple owned before taking his own life, police said Wednesday. Sometime prior to the attack, police believe he also killed a 78-year-old relative at their home. The 41-year-old man fatally shot himself after stabbing his wife and child at their in-home daycare in Hopkins, a suburb of Minneapolis, police said. All 6 other children who were at Brown Bear Child Care weren't physically harmed, authorities said. More than 3 hours after the killings, Burnsville Police Chief Matt Smith said officers were called to a home in his community, 20 miles from Hopkins, where a woman had been fatally stabbed. He said investigators believe the two tragedies are linked and that the man had been living at the home of the close family relative. And in California, Reiner's son indicted in parent slaying. A Los Angeles County grand jury has indicted Nick Reiner on murder charges in the killings of his parents, Rob Reiner and Michelle Singer Reiner, and adds the allegation that he was lying in wait before attacking them. The grand jury returned the indictment on July 20th, and it was unsealed Wednesday when 32-year-old Nick Reiner entered a not guilty plea. Rob Reiner, a director, actor, and Hollywood luminary, and his wife, a photographer and producer, were stabbed to death in their home in the Brentwood section of Los Angeles on December 14th. Nick Reiner was arrested within hours. A finding that he was lying in wait along with a murder conviction would make Reiner eligible for the death penalty, but prosecutors haven't decided whether to ask for it. Reiner is seeking unpaid money from a trust his parents established for him, saying he needs it for his defense. And in the Midwest, storms bring deaths and damage. First responders rescued more people from floodwaters Wednesday as utility crews cleared trees and wires down by severe storms in the Midwest that unleashed tornadoes, heavy rains, and flash flooding, leaving hundreds of thousands of customers without electricity. A 4-year-old boy was killed when a tree fell on a home in Geneva, Indiana, during Tuesday's storms, the Jennings County Sheriff's Office said. In Ohio, Governor Mike DeWine said a resident of Roseville died during a health emergency when first responders faced with flooded roads couldn't reach the person. Officials in Portage, Indiana, were investigating whether the weather played a role in a reported house explosion that killed a person. Lightning struck a prison complex southwest of Cleveland on Tuesday, injuring 16 incarcerated people, according to the Ohio Department of Corrections. And I think we'll move now into some world news. This article is Few Ships Cross Strait Despite Trump's Claims of Control, and it's written by Rebecca Fang and Georgie Kantchev. President Trump said Wednesday that the U.S. had total control of the Strait of Hormuz. The reality on the water tells a different story. Ship tracking data shows just 14 vessels on Tuesday crossed a waterway that routinely handles more than 130 a day before the war. 11 of those ships took the route administered by Iran. Traffic was slowed throughout the day, with an average of 26 crossings a day, and in June, with 33 a day, as renewed Iranian attacks on ships

short a deal to open the strait. The disconnect shows how Tehran has managed to squelch traffic with relatively little military force, only a handful of drone and missile attacks on ships. Iran doesn't need to defeat the U.S. Navy. It just needs shipping companies, captains, and insurers to believe ignoring its dictates could get a ship hit. Iran is using the fear factor of real physical risk to retain a measure of control, said Rachel Ziemba, an adjunct senior fellow at the Center for a New American Security, a Washington think tank. The risk reward is simply not there for many global tankers, she said. Trump pushed back Wednesday on social media, saying Iran has no way to force its will on the waterway with its armed forces decimated by the war and the country struggling with a spiraling economy. The USA has total control over the Strait of Hormuz. I think we will keep it, the president said, and there is nothing Iran can do about it. He ended the post saying, praise be to Allah. While the U.S. Navy has guided a number of tankers through the strait, taking some pressure off energy markets, it remains an effort around the margins. Iran's grip on the strait has cost the world more than 2.6 billion barrels of oil since the U.S. and Israel launched the war in February, Saudi Aramco chief executive Ahmed Nasser said last week. Iran's attacks have deterred captains from using the route along the Omani coast protected by the Navy. According to ship tracking firm Kepler, around half the ships that risked crossing the strait in August chose the route administered by Iran. The other half chose to go dark when crossing, meaning their location beacons were off and their routes aren't known. Only two out of the 166 crossings used the U.S.-backed route along Oman. The southern Omani corridor cannot presently be considered a reliably protected transit route, said Demetrius Maniatis, founder and CEO of maritime risk company Marisks. The International Energy Agency said Wednesday the Strait of Hormuz has been effectively closed again since June's deal to open the waterway collapsed last month. The renewed disruptions have derailed a nascent recovery in oil supplies from the Gulf. Last week, Trump said the U.S. blockade on Iranian ports meant the Strait of Hormuz was sort of open right now, though he acknowledged Tehran could still damage ships. Control of the strait, which before the war carried about a fifth of the world's oil, had become the main sticking point in talks to de-escalate tensions with Iran. Trump imposed a naval blockade on Iran in April, then lifted it under his June deal to reopen the strait and begin winding down the war. That ceasefire unraveled in early July after Iran targeted commercial ships around Hormuz and Washington accused Tehran of violating the deal. Trump resumed strikes and withdrew sanctions relief while Iran again enforced its preferred shipping routes, effectively ending the truce. Iran's attacks have been sporadic. The United Arab Emirates said Iran struck one of its ships on Saturday, following hits on three others last week. Iran hasn't attacked commercial vessels since the weekend. The uncertainty is a powerful deterrent. After easing following the June ceasefire, war risk insurance for a Hormuz transit has risen to as much as 10% of a ship's value, according to insurance broker Marsh. It was roughly 0.25% before the war. That could mean $3 million to $10 million in insurance costs for a single large tanker to transit, Marsh said. While attacks at the Strait of Hormuz have abated for now, those at the Bab al-Mandeb Strait on the Red Sea have turned deadly. Yemen's Iran-backed Houthi rebels have widened the scope of the war by attacking ships there. The Houthis struck the Tanzanian-flagged cargo ship Tiama off Yemen on Tuesday, killing four soldiers, according to Yemeni authorities. The ship was hit again as rescuers arrived to evacuate the crew. And in World Watch, we have a few short articles. In India, airline captain under investigation. India's aviation ministry said Wednesday it was awaiting drug test results for the captain of an Air India flight that dropped about 300 feet midair last week, injuring 24 passengers and crew members. The incident on the Airbus A320 took place shortly after it took off August 4th from Phuket, Thailand,
Phuket, sorry, Thailand, to New Delhi while carrying 137 passengers, including 3 infants and 8 crew members. The aircraft later stabilized and landed safely in New Delhi, officials said. Following the incident, both pilots underwent routine screening for psychoactive substances after the flight landed. In Zimbabwe, ferry capsizes on lake, killing 44. Survivors on Wednesday described frantic passengers pleading with the captain of an overloaded ferry to turn back from strong waves shortly before it capsized and killed at least 44 people on Lake Kariba in Zimbabwe. The number of people on board Tuesday was unclear. Estimates reached as high as 153 people on the government agency-operated ferry, whose capacity, authorities said, was just 90. Police said on X that bodies had been retrieved from the lake that forms part of the border between Zimbabwe and Zambia, but they didn't update how many people were injured or missing. And in Indonesia, more than 200 rescued from fire. Crews rescued 211 people and recovered the body of a passenger from a ferry that caught fire in rough seas Wednesday near the Indonesian tourist island of Bali, authorities said. The Putri Yasmin ferry was traveling from Bali to the neighboring island of Lombok in West Nusa Tenggara province when the fire broke out at about 4:15 a.m. The ferry was also transporting 44 vehicles and 53 motorcycles. The search and rescue office in Mataram, the capital of West Nusa Tenggara province, received an emergency report almost half an hour later and immediately deployed personnel and rescue vehicles. And let's see, we'll try to go to the business section now and see if we can find something a little bit shorter. The next is Paramount Weigh CNN Oversight. Talks about an editorial committee began before suit to block deal was filed. And it's written by Jessica Tunkel. Paramount, in recent months, has discussed creating an editorial board for CNN and other safeguards to ease concerns over its news operations independence, said people familiar with the situation. Paramount, which owns CBS News, has agreed to buy CNN parent Warner Brothers Discovery for $81 billion. The internal discussions about establishing an oversight committee for news have come up as the company has planned for the deal's closing, the people said. The deal is on hold as an antitrust lawsuit filed by California and 11 other states winds its way through the federal court system. A trial is scheduled for March. The plaintiffs allege that combining Warner and Paramount would give one company too much power over theatrical movie distribution and cable television. Paramount's discussions about creating an editorial board for CNN began before the lawsuit was filed, said one of the people familiar with the talks. We always remain open to internal improvements to journalistic integrity, the company said in a statement. Concerns about the company's owner swaying news coverage have been brewing since Paramount agreed last year to pay $16 million to settle a lawsuit by President Trump over the editing of a 60 Minutes interview with former Vice President Kamala Harris as its merger with David Ellison's Skydance Media awaited regulatory approval. Some CBS correspondents have alleged political interference. Since Ellison, now Paramount CEO, named Free Press founder Barry Weiss as CBS News editor-in-chief last fall. CBS has said there isn't political interference at the network. Ellison said in an opinion piece in the New York Times last week that he believes the lawsuit isn't really about antitrust issues, but rather is intended to prevent him from owning CNN. Ellison is the son of billionaire Larry Ellison, an ally of Trump. And unfortunately, that is all the time that we have today. I hope you enjoyed this reading of the Wall Street Journal. This is Kelly. And up next is the Boston Globe.

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1: Good morning. Early this morning, expect clear skies and a low around 85. Later today, expect sunshine and a high around 102. Friday night, expect clear skies and a low around 85. Saturday, expect sunshine with a high near 98. Saturday night, expect clear skies with a low near 85. Sunday, expect sunshine with a high near 95. Get your weather every hour right here on Mind's Eye Radio, your virtual newsstand.
2: In Belleville, it's clear and 78 degrees. In Collinsville, it's clear and 80 degrees. In Granite City, it's clear and 81 degrees.
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9: Welcome to the Military Times. My name is Mark Love, and our first article comes from the front page, dated August 12, 2026. And our first article, Senator presses Navy for answers on USS Abraham Lincoln deployment. Senator Richard Blumenthal is asking the Navy to account for conditions aboard the aircraft carrier USS Abraham Lincoln and detail the extension to the ship's original deployment schedule. The Connecticut Democrat, a member of the Senate Armed Services Committee, sent a letter on Wednesday to Defense Secretary Pete Hegseth and Acting Navy Secretary Hung Cao, seeking information about the carrier's long deployment and reports of problems involving basic supplies, water, plumbing, mental health, deck safety, and mail. The letter comes one day after a Military Times report that detailed concerns of family members who said multiple sailors aboard the Lincoln had attempted to go overboard during the deployment, which had been indefinitely extended as the carrier supports U.S. military operations in the Middle East against Iran. The report also outlined various concerns raised by sailors and their families about conditions aboard the ship and the strain of the prolonged deployment. The Lincoln departed Naval Base San Diego on November 21, 2025, for a deployment expected to last 7 months, according to Blumenthal's letter. The carrier is now sailing towards its ninth month of deployment and, according to the center, has gone more than 200 days without a port call. Blumenthal asked the Navy to provide the dates of each extension to the Lincoln's deployment, identify who authorized extensions, and explain the operational requirements behind each decision. He also asked for a list of significant quality of life problems identified aboard the carrier, including mold, broken toilets or laundry facilities, inadequate water supplies, and shortages of hygiene products. Blumenthal requested information on when those problems were first identified and what the corrective actions were. The senator also asked what measures the Navy is taking to assess fatigue, morale, mental health, and crew readiness aboard the Lincoln. Additionally, the letter asked whether commanders have identified increases in safety incidents, medical issues, disciplinary incidents, or other readiness indicators associated with the extended deployment or the number of consecutive days at sea. The Navy, meanwhile, has not provided a precise number of sailors who have attempted to go overboard or engage in self-harm during the current deployment. The service did not respond to inquiries by Military Times, but in a statement provided to Task and Purpose, denied the report. Based on information available to the command, we have not identified an increase in reported suicidal ideation or suicide attempts aboard the ship, officials told Task and Purpose. The Navy also told TMP it recognizes that extended deployments place significant strain on service members and their families, and that the Lincoln has medical professionals, counselors, chaplains, fleet, and family support services available to sailors. Navy officials also said current reports from the ship confirm continuous access to clean water and functioning air conditioning. The service also acknowledged disruptions to mail and changes to resupply and replenishment during the deployment. In his letter, Blumenthal asked the Navy to explain how it plans to maintain a carrier presence in the Middle East over the next 12 to 24 months if current operational requirements continue, including how anticipated carrier rotations could affect planned deployments, maintenance periods, and carrier presence in the Indo-Pacific and other theaters. The senator inquired as to whether the Navy believes current demand for carrier presence exceeds what could be sustainably generated under its existing force structure and deployment model. Concerns regarding the Lincoln come on the heels of the USS Gerald R. Ford returning to Norfolk, Virginia on May 16th after a 326-day deployment, a record for the longest post-Vietnam deployment. And in our next article, two dead after Apache crash in Texas, dated August 12, 2026. Two people are dead after an Apache helicopter crash outside of Fort Hood, Texas, according to local authorities. Emergency calls reporting the crash came in around 1:34 p.m. Central Standard Time, said Cliff Coleman, a spokesperson for the Bell County Sheriff's Office, during a news conference Wednesday afternoon. The individuals were pronounced dead at 2:30 p.m., he said, directing additional questions about the military statuses of the deceased to the Fort Hood Criminal Investigation Division. Fort Hood did not immediately respond to an inquiry. Earlier in the afternoon, Fort Hood announced that an Apache helicopter crashed in Salado outside of the base and said the emergency services were involved. Our immediate priority is securing the site and supporting the initial response efforts, said Brigadier General Ethan Diven, Acting Commanding General of the 1st Cavalry Division. Our thoughts are with the crew and their families as we wait further information. And in our next article, DoD to launch pilot for some service members to freeze sperm and eggs, dated August 12, 2026. The Pentagon will soon cover the cost for service members to freeze their sperm or eggs before they deploy to a danger zone or are separated from their significant others for more than 6 months on orders. In a notice expected in the Federal Register on Thursday, the Defense Department will launch a three-year pilot in September that will reimburse eligible troops to preserve their gametes before deployment. The benefit required under the Physical 2025 National Defense Authorization Act will pay service members up to $500 per year for sperm retrieval and cryopreservation and $10,000 per year for egg preservation services. Those eligible include active duty DoD personnel who receive orders qualifying for hazardous duty pay, those who expect to get such orders within 120 days, and those geographically separated from a spouse, domestic partner, or dating partner for 180 days or more. Military families and family planning advocates have lobbied for more than a decade to increase access to fertility services to include cryopreservation of sperm and egg cells before combat deployments, in vitro fertilization, and other advanced reproduction treatments. In 2014, the Bob Woodruff Foundation sponsored a one-of-a-kind two-day conference on intimacy and family issues among the combat injured that highlighted the need among wounded personnel to have broader access to family planning, counseling, and gamete banking and fertility treatments. Nearly 2,000 troops received debilitating injuries to their groins or genital regions between 2000 and 2013, and 307,000 service members experienced some type of head injury during the same time frame, injuries that can sometimes affect fertility and sex drive. In 2016, then Defense Secretary Ash Carter announced that the Pentagon would begin to recovering sperm and egg freezing for service members, but the planned pilot never came to fruition following this election year, that year of President Donald Trump. Military families have often spent their own money on cryopreservation as a safeguard in extreme cases, have paid to extract sperm from dying loved ones to ensure the possibility of advanced reproductive services. In 2019, the parents of a West Point cadet, Peter Zhao, extracted their son's sperm after he was fatally injured in a skiing accident. They argued in court that Zhao had expressed wanting to have a family someday, and they wanted to preserve his sperm to provide future options. In Israel, since the start of the Gaza conflict, the military started offering the option to retrieve the sperm of deceased service members when delivering casualty notifications, according to the New York Times. Since at least 2022, organizations such as the Military Family Building Coalition, Resolve, the National Infertility Association, and others have provided free cryopreservation services to some service members. But until now, no government assistance has been available for deploying troops. How the program works. Under the pilot, service members can elect to obtain preservation services at a military treatment facility that offers reproductive programs or through a civilian clinic of their choice. Commanders must validate eligibility as the Defense Health Agency does not have access to orders. To receive reimbursement, eligible troops must have written affirmation from their commands. Reimbursement must be requested within 120 days after cover services begin, usually the date of retrieval, prescription, or lab procedure. Troops must submit itemized invoices and DHA Form 459. Service members could be eligible for the program more than once within a three-year pilot. Any decisions regarding continued storage, disposition, and later use family participation are solely the responsibility of the covered member and the outside the scope of the program, according to the announcement. Throughout the pilot, the DoD plans to study the program's popularity, its costs, continued feasibility, and impact on readiness, according to the announcement. More information on the benefit will be available in the August 13th edition of the Federal Register. And in our next article, Trump swaps planes via catering truck after Iranian threats reports say, dated August 12, 2026. President Donald Trump said on Wednesday he secretly switched planes in Turkey last month at the direction of the Secret Service, but the plane he ultimately flew on was still more vulnerable than Air Force One. Following a NATO summit in Ankara, Trump was transferred from Air Force One to a military plane via a catering truck, an extraordinary deception prompted by an Iranian assassination threat, U.S. media prompted. The White House did not disclose the change, and it remained a secret until the Washington Post first reported it on Monday. Some media commentators questioned whether the operation left Trump's aides and journalists traveling with him at risk aboard the plane presumed to be carrying the president. I think actually the plane that I flew on was at greater risk, Trump told reporters on Tuesday. I think it was a greater risk because that would be the plane I think that they would be more likely to go for. Trump was accompanied by several close aides when he secretly transferred from Air Force One to a smaller military aircraft in Turkey last month, the Washington Post reported on Wednesday. White House Deputy Chief of Staff Dan Scavino, Executive Assistant Natalie Harp, and Oval Office Operations Director Walt Nauta made the move in the catering truck with Trump, along with several lower-profile aides, the Post reported. No cabinet officials joined Trump in the truck, according to the newspaper. After a day of social media memes portraying Trump as hiding out in the catering truck, the image-conscious president, who often promotes memes of himself as a bold and courageous leader, and he said he was following the direction of the Secret Service, the agency that protects the president. Well, it's only up to Secret Service. I just follow what they like to do. So I go by Secret Service and the military, Trump said. I guess there was a threat out there. I didn't really ask too much about it. I get a lot of threats, Trump said. The White House said at the time that the president was flying aboard Air Force One from Turkey to Britain, but moments after Trump boarded the plane, he left it in secret via the catering truck and boarded another aircraft for the flight to Britain. The Post said on Monday, quoting unnamed sources, Trump had taken a newly renovated Qatari donated jet to Ankara for the NATO summit, but unexpectedly announced he would use an older Air Force One when departing the country, a move that prompted questions about the newer plane's security. The trip to NATO was the first international travel for the new plane, whose speedy upgrades triggered questions over its cost and security, and took place as hostilities escalated with Iran, which borders Turkey. And in our next article, parents sue Air Force Academy over graduate's suicide after sexual assault, dated August 12, 2026. The parents of an Air Force Academy graduate who died by suicide filed a federal lawsuit against the school, arguing that it failed to protect her from sexual assault and adequately address the trauma that followed. Gary Cohen Foster filed the wrongful death case on July 13th in a Colorado federal court on behalf of their daughter, Second Lieutenant Kaylin Renee Foster, who died 6 months after graduating from the academy in 2021. In court documents, Foster details a disturbing narrative about their daughter's rape and argue that systematic negligence, regulatory violations, and the failures of clinical and administrative safeguards contributed to her severe psychological trauma and preventable death. Although they only list the federal government as a defendant, court documents identify by name the alleged rapists, other cadets at the school who knew Foster, or witnesses concerning behavior, and Foster's commander, from whom her parents argue made the issue worse, the sexual assault. According to court documents, Foster was sexually assaulted by a male cadet during her first year at the academy in 2017. He allegedly followed her into her dorm room after a party, locked the door, and then attacked her. He then threw Kaylin onto her bed and forcibly raped her, ejaculating inside of her and leaving shortly thereafter, the court documents said. The Fosters argue that the school failed to hold the cadet accountable because, even before the attack, he had displayed coercive, threatening, and non-consensual advances towards multiple female cadets. According to court documents, school authorities received multiple reports of him confronting Foster outside her dorm, peeping into dorm rooms, and inappropriately touching female cadets and consuming alcohol on school grounds. Despite the reports, he was not issued a no-contact order, not placed in quarters away from cadet he harassed, or otherwise restricted in any way from accessing freshman female cadets at the academy. Months after the attack, however, the suspect was issued no-contact orders for multiple cadets. The school also encouraged him to voluntarily disenroll for poor academic performance. Despite his reported behavior, he received an honorable discharge, the academy's failed response. The lawsuit says Foster's mental health deteriorated after a sexual assault and argues that the academy failed to provide adequate support. Citing the 2003 Fowler Commission, which found that Air Force leadership showed indifference, incompetence, or a combination of both towards sexual assault allegations at the academy, the lawsuit says Foster feared reporting a rape because she believed officials would take punitive actions against her and her friends. Still, near the end of her freshman year, Foster did report the attack to her element leader, a cadet in a leadership position, along with four friends. One of them told a chaplain who actively discouraged a friend from reporting a rape to authorities. In the years after the attack, Foster's friends described her as extremely depressed when comparing her behavior before the assault, sexual assault. In March 2020, two cadets died within 2 days of each other, both believed to have been died by suicide. The lawsuit says one of the cadets was Foster's boyfriend. The lawsuit argues that the academy did not formally activate its disaster mental health team to help Foster, nor did it take decisive action when her parents reported that she was sending suicidal messages to her deceased boyfriend's social media account. Then, in October 2020, Foster was forced to complete a physical fitness test despite an injury. The lawsuit argues that the combination of her grief and of failing a fitness test for the first time contributed to her suicidal ideation. Additionally, sometime between March and October 2020, Foster attempted to kill herself by hanging, but another cadet stopped her. Although Foster's commander sent the Academy's Commandant of Cadets a message describing her disturbing behavior, the lawsuit says she received no professional mental health care. Instead, medical personnel completed a one-page intake form out in the fleet. In May 2021, Foster was assigned to Wright-Patterson Air Force Base in Ohio, where she experienced unnecessary psychological pain and bullying from her supervisor, according to the lawsuit. The lawsuit says the former was because Wright Patterson was where Foster's deceased boyfriend was buried, and the later was because her supervisor's actions were unusual and inappropriate for a supervisor's rank and position. According to court documents, Foster failed another fitness test, but officials initially refused to tell her by how much. After repeated inquiries, the Air Force finally admitted she failed by 1 point, the lawsuit says. Afterwards, Foster received two counseling sessions from her supervisor for failing the fitness test and attending college classes outside of work, which the supervisor said demonstrated that Foster was not supporting her mission. A little more than a month later, in November 2021, Foster died. In 2022, the Air Force released the results of an investigation into the bullying allegations, which cleared the supervisor of wrongdoing. But the lawsuit says the full report was only released in response to a Freedom of Information Act request and contained 159 completely blacked out pages. 2 years later, Foster's parent received an email from a high-ranking civilian employee who said she was also being harassed and bullied by the same supervisor, which negatively impacted her own mental health and physical health. The civilian employee said she had also filed multiple complaints against the supervisor. The fight after Foster's death. The Fosters say they have been pursuing legal action since learning of their daughter's sexual assault, which she referenced in her suicide note. Mommy, Daddy, and Sissy, you couldn't have done anything to stop this. Do all that you can to make sure that I'm the last one. Love you for all to eternity, Kaylin, she wrote. Initially, the Fosters said they could not understand why their daughter, who came from a family with a proud tradition of military service and attending military academies, would blame the school. You do not understand, Foster wrote. The academy does not care. They will let you down. In 2024, the Fosters filed a $20 million wrongful death claim, which the Air Force denied a year later. Bradford S. Hunt, writing as the chief of the General Torts Branch for the Air Force, judge advocate, told the Fosters' attorney that he had considered their claims, and after a careful review, I regret that I must deny them. Hunt explained that the federal government is not liable for service members' injuries and or death that arose out of activities incident to their military service, and that legal precedent bars claims that the government was responsible for protecting Foster from sexual assault. However, Hunt added that if the Fosters were dissatisfied with his decision, they may now file suit in federal court. I cannot begin to imagine the pain they have experienced through this ordeal, Hunt wrote. I am grateful for Lieutenant Foster's dedication and service to our nation, and for your client's desire to improve the Air Force culture for all current and future service men and service women. Foster's father, Gary, a retired Air Force Lieutenant Colonel and Academy graduate, told Stars and Stripes, which was first to report on the lawsuit, that he owes it to his daughter to push for accountability. We need people to stand up and to be heard, to join the fight for change, reform, and system accountability, he said, adding, we just want to prevent the next Kaylin from being victimized. And in our next article, urine tests could predict stress fractures in boot camp, data August 12, 2026. A new $3.4 million Pentagon program grant to U2 universities aim to have helped solve the thorny problem of military recruits getting sidelined with stress fractures. The grant, which covers 4 years, was awarded to Rosalyn Franklin University in Illinois and Old Dominion University in Virginia. According to a release from Rosalyn Franklin, bone stress injuries affect up to 8% of military recruits across the services and cost the Department of Defense over about $100 million per year in medical expenses alone. Because suspected stress fractures often require several clinical visits, radiographs, MRI, and bone scans, there is a strong operational and economic incentive to improve early diagnosis and risk stratification, school staff said in the release. The objective of the grant is to develop a clinically actionable test that flags biomarkers in urine, creating a non-invasive way to detect bone stress injuries in the legs before they lead to fractures or even more severe sidelining conditions. Bone stress fractures are a major challenge to military readiness, Sean Flanagan, director of the Human Performance Laboratory at Rosalind Franklin Center for Lower Extremity Ambulatory Research, CLEAR, said in a statement. By combining cutting-edge proteomic methods with access to large, well-characterized military cohorts, we aim to create a biomarker panel that safeguards recruits and enhances operational performance. Founded in 2004, CLEAR is a leading center for research to make measurable improvements in the health and function of the lower extremities, according to its website, with specialties in diabetic complications and biomechanics. The team of researchers, which according to the releases, will include military professionals and experts in proteins, muscular skeletal physiology, bone imaging, and military health, will study cohorts of military recruits over time to validate testing panels and include gender-specific analysis to evaluate any differences between male and female recruits. The release does not say where the research will be conducted or what services will be involved. The new research grant comes on the heels of military research that expands what's known about military stress factors and who's most at risk. A Uniformed Services University study published in the Journal of Military Medicine in June assessed 446 patients at Walter Reed National Military Medical Center who sustained a total of 537 stress fractures over 3 years. It found that recruits were more likely than longer-serving service members to sustain leg and pelvis fractures, but less likely to sustain foot fractures. New recruits were also significantly more likely than other groups to sustain multiple stress fractures. Providers may consider having a lower threshold for imaging new recruits with hip pain as they could identify a stress reaction before it becomes a stress fracture, the study concluded. The prospect of a non-invasive test that flags biomarkers for stress fractures is all the more appealing because they can be difficult to confirm with conventional approaches. Bone stress injuries, particularly hips, can be tricky to diagnose as the pain level doesn't always equal the severity, and X-ray imaging doesn't always show early BSI. Army Major General Gary Helton, Assistant Chief of the Fort Jackson Department of Sports Medicine, said in a 2025 release, tibial BSIs and hip BSIs, particularly the femoral neck, can lead to a complete fracture needing surgery if not addressed in a timely manner. An ongoing Army study aims to identify trends and risk factors for BSIs, giving providers more opportunities to prevent severe injuries through better evaluation techniques. And in our next article, Army opens test ranges to private industry, dated April 12, 2026. The Army is opening military test ranges to private industry, the service announced this month, including a Michigan site where companies can test drones and counter-drone systems against electronic warfare conditions modeled after those in Ukraine. Companies will be able to request range across access even if they do not have an ongoing partnership with the government, according to the release. The effort, the Army says, is designed to hasten development and testing of drones, counter-drone systems, long-range fires, and cheap interceptors. The service said it is launching 4 ranges in the U.S. and 1 internationally. The ranges include Dugway Proving Ground in Utah, West Cibola Range in Arizona, Camp Shelby Joint Forces Training Center in Mississippi, Camp Grayling in Michigan, and Africa Multi-Domain Training and Experimentation Center in Morocco. A company with a good idea shouldn't need a team of lawyers and a program of record just to prove their equipment works, Army Secretary Dan Driscoll said in the release. So we fixed that. One front door, testrange.army.mil, a real person to walk you in, and on the other side, everything the modern battlefield demands, contested airspace, degraded signals, and the space to test at real scale. The move comes as the Pentagon implements sweeping changes to speed up drone and counter-drone acquisition. The Defense Department created the Joint Interagency Task Force 401, a unit charged with streamlining counter-drone efforts, which recently launched an online marketplace. It also follows reports that the U.S. has depleted around two-thirds of the Patriot missile interceptor inventory it had before the country's war in Iran. Though Defense Secretary Pete Hegseth disputed a CNN report that said military commanders had warned U.S. interceptor stockpiles were critically depleted, the Pentagon is also pressing the defense industry to expedite the production of critical weapons. Companies can request to use the ranges using an online portal, but the service cannot guarantee a specific location or timeline. The website includes range parameters and a list of capabilities that can be tested at each. Additionally, the Army announced that Camp Grayling will host an electromagnetic unreliability test event for the private sector beginning in September and then likely on a quarterly recurring basis. The event will simulate conditions seen in Ukraine during the country's ongoing war with Russia. Lagway Proving Ground, for instance, offers long-range fires testing, while West Cibola Range is currently only available for drone and counter-drone assessments. The initiative has been led by the U.S. Army Test and Evaluation Command in collaboration with the Mississippi and Michigan National Guard and U.S. Africa Command, according to the release. And in our next article, Joint Base Andrews to receive 26 HH-60Ws stand-up helicopter squadron dated August 12, 2026. A Maryland Air Force base was selected to receive nearly 30 HH-60W helicopters as a replacement for the base's existing UH-1N Huey helicopters. Joint Base Andrews, Maryland, will receive 26 HH-60Ws, an advanced combat search and rescue helicopter, to replace their 26 UH-1N medium utility helicopters, according to a Wednesday's release. As part of the transition to the HH-60W Whiskey, the base will gain 60 active duty manpower positions per statement. JBA will stand up the 5th Helicopter Squadron on August 27th as the first unit on base to receive the new helicopters. The 1st Helicopter Squadron will continue to fly to Huey's until it converts to the Whiskey mission. The release did not specify when the switch will occur. Both squadrons are tasked with supporting contingency response operations for the federal government, defense support of civil authorities, and senior leadership transportation, according to the statement. The announcement comes a month after a UH-1N Huey from JBA's 1st Helicopter Squadron made an emergency landing in the Washington, D.C., after the crew reported vibrating mechanical sounds while in flight. The current UH-1N fleet is 49 to 59 years old and lacks the speed, range, and lift capacity required to provide cost-effective modern mission support, the release states. The HH-60W delivers significant increases in payload capacity, maximum airspeed, and mission range to ensure the aircraft can meet task mission requirements. The statement continues. Operational capability of the HH-60Ws is slated for 2030, the release says. Andrews, located in Prince George County, is home to the Presidential Air Force One and the 89th Airlift Wing, which provides airlift and communications for the President, Vice President, and Cabinet members and senior leaders. And in case you're just now joining us, you are listening to Military Times. In our next article, Air Force expedites COVID reinstatement process for separated airmen guardians, dated August 12, 2026. The Department of the Air Force updated its COVID-19 reinstatement process Tuesday, aiming to boost the return of eligible service members after thousands across the military were involuntarily separated for refusing the COVID-19 vaccine in 2021. The department will now process screening requirements and the force's Board for Correction of Military Records jointly and employ case managers to speed up the return, according to the release. The Department of the Air Force has a resolute commitment to the rapidly return affected service members to the ranks. Assistant Secretary of the Air Force for Manpower and Reserve Affairs, Honorable Richard L. Anderson, said in a statement, by running a medical certifications and record correction board actions in parallel, rather than sequentially, and establishing dedicated reinstatement case managers as single proactive points of contact for applicants, we aim to increase the speed and ease of returning former members to the service under the DAF COVID-19 reinstatement program, he continued. The move comes as the Pentagon struggles to reinstate troops that left service after refusing to take the COVID-19 vaccine. Only 3% of those eligible have opted to return out of the 8,700 service members who involuntarily separated in 2021. The Pentagon's 8,700 figure was contested by data from the branches released in late 2022 that showed the number of was actually closer to 8,400 service members, 3,717 Marines, 2,041 Navy sailors, 1,841 Army soldiers, and 834 Air Force and Space Force members. The department stated in the release that the updates to the process align with the Department of Defense's May establishment of a Reinstatement and Reconciliation Task Force that directed all members to identify and remove roadblocks to the reinstatement of affected service members. The Air Force now allows for medical certifications and board corrective actions to proceed at the same time instead of sequentially, removing the average 30-day barrier related to medical clearances per the release. Alongside the workflow change, case managers will now serve as points of contact for applicants and are instructed to remove delays caused by missing documents help members throughout the process, and ensure first fast reintegration. The appointment of case managers also allows the Air Force Review Board Agency COVID reinstatement team to focus solely on finalizing cases according to the announcement. Airmen and Guardians pursuing the return to service under the January 2025 executive order are subject to these updates, the release states. The expedited program is under a one-year extension that remains open until April 2027, as directed by Secretary of Defense Pete Hegseth. And in our next article, Air Force should regard AI as readiness issue across critical career fields, report says, dated August 12, 2026. The U.S. Air Force should treat artificial intelligence as a readiness issue across critical career fields, instead of just technical specialists, a public policy institute argues. As warfare continues to be shaped by AI, autonomy, and cyber operations, the Department of the Air Force should invest in targeted just-in-time training for officer and warrant officer airmen and guardians, according to a Tuesday report published by the RAND Corporation, a nonprofit research institute based in Arlington, Virginia. In an era of constrained resources, technological fluency may increasingly need to be treated as a core element of warfare readiness, not a niche skill or one-time education requirement, the report reads. The training should focus on AI, data literacy, and cyber-enabled operations, according to RAND. The authors argue that the framework could also be applied to enlisted and civilian personnel that aligns to offer a force-wide approach to AI integration. A stackable scaffold continuous training through a certificate model in AI and advanced technologies would be beneficial to officers because it allows for a measurable pathway for technology fluency and tailors training while reducing costs to the department, per the report. Stackable certificates can be incorporated into the department's existing training and education systems through implementing the programs tailored to career fields and mission areas that need a technological skill set, as well as updating professional military education, or PME, curricula to include the stackable certificates, according to the report. As AI and advanced technologies increasingly shape military effectiveness, airmen and guardians must be prepared not only to operate alongside these capabilities, but also to lead with them, the authors say. A stackable certificate is part of a sequence of credentials that can be built up over the time to increase an individual's qualifications and allow them to work up a career ladder, according to the Department of Labor. A lack of assessments of stackable certificates in military or government organization leads the authors to recommend pilot programs and outcome assessments before implementing a stackable certificate programs at scale. The paper argues that the use of stackable certificates in training and existing PME is well aligned with the department's reestablished warrant officer group. WOs can leverage stackable certificates to complete ongoing training on AI, advanced technology, cyber capabilities, and other mission-specific requirements while assigned to their units and performing their standard duties, the report says. The authors recommend that the department assess whether ongoing and advanced technological training fits within the realm of service members' primary responsibilities and in which method it can best be delivered. The department should also consider updating promotion and assignment processes to take the stackable certificates into account to better retain talent and support career growth. And in our next article, Navy bringing free concerts to 50 installation, dated August 11, 2026. The Navy announced that it is delivering live entertainment to 50 installations as part of a program to help service members and their families relax and build community. Operation Morale, Welfare, and Recreation is bringing music acts to military facilities through April 2027. The event kicked off on August 8th at Naval Air Station Whidbey Island with Fitz and the Tantrums and Alana Springsteen. Quality of service is about ensuring our sailors and their families have the support and connections and opportunities they need to thrive, said Vice Admiral Scott Gray, Commander of Naval Installation Command. Programs like Operation MWR help reduce stress, strengthen unit and family support networks, and sustain the personal resilience sailors need to meet demanding operational requirements. The concert series follows several MWR events, including an October 16, 2025 performance by Jelly Roll and Gwen Stefani at Naval Station Norfolk. While the Navy is still hammering out the details for upcoming shows, the list of upcoming concerts is as follows. August 29th, 2026, Naval Station Norfolk, Teddy Swims with special guest Miranda Lambert and opening act DJ Vito. September 11th, 2026, Naval Weapons Station Crane, Preston James and Band. October 2nd, 2026, Naval Supports Activity, Saratoga Springs, Michael Kent. October 10th, Naval Base San Diego, artist announcement forthcoming. October 17th, Naval Station Great Lakes, DJ Diesel, also known as Shaquille O'Neal. April 30th, 2027, Naval Air Station Panama City, artist announcement forthcoming. Service members and their families are not required to register for concerts in advance, but admission may be first come, first served, as some venues with limited space. And in our next article, Colby pushes back on dwindling stockpile reports amid Southeast Asia tour, dated August 8th to August 11th, 2026. Manila, Philippines. A senior Pentagon official pushed back against reports that the U.S. military stockpiles and capabilities are strained following the Operation Epic Fury, while reaffirming Washington's commitment to the Indo-Pacific amid China's increasingly assertive military activity in the South China Sea. Department of War Undersecretary for Policy Albert Colby made the remarks in Manila on Monday amid growing concerns that China has been narrowing the gap or eclipsing U.S. military capabilities as its demands in the Middle East have potentially drained stockpiles. There's been a lot of news about the United States military being stretched. Please don't be misinformed, Colby told Manila's defense and security elites at a closed-door event organized by the Strat-based Institute think tank. United States military, and especially including those maritime and aerospace capabilities, are ready and capable of filling the priority missions that the president has given them, Colby said. Colby, one of the Pentagon's leading strategists, has pushed to prioritize the Indo-Pacific and East Asia over the Middle East and Europe. The Manila stop is the first in a week-long Southeast Asian tour that includes visits to Indonesia, Thailand, and Cambodia. His visit also comes amid an increasingly tense period between Manila and Beijing following a confrontation in Second Thomas Shoal on July 20th, when Chinese personnel hit and wounded a Philippine Navy sailor in the head. The incident triggered another tit-for-tat between Manila and Beijing over the contents of a highly classified provisional agreement reportedly signed in 2024 that allows Philippine vessels to safely deliver supplies to troops stationed aboard the BRP Sierra Madre floating outposts. After last month's incident, officials noted that China had appeared more assertive, indicating a shift in how China perceives the implication of the Mutual Defense Treaty. Tensions have also intensified as China has routinely deployed carrier strike groups in the West Philippine Sea, and last month fired a submarine-launched ballistic missile towards the Pacific. While military deterrence forms one component of the U.S. strategy in the Indo-Pacific, Washington is employing a strategy of strong, clear, but quiet action designed to address the challenge without altering the status quo, according to Colby. In terms of our relationship with China, I think we've been able to communicate our approach directly to Chinese counterparts, Colby said. We combine a clear diplomatic line, a policy of respect towards the People's Republic of China, clarity about our being in favor of the status quo, along with strength in terms of being willing to defend our interests and those of our allies like the Philippines, he added. Apart from strengthening the U.S. forward posture and fielding combat credible forces, Colby noted that measures are being set up, albeit quietly, to allow for U.S. to come to the Philippines' aid. Colby described the U.S. approach to the region as defensive and aligns with the interests of regional states. We're not trying to dominate the whole region. It's a strategy of denial, designed to deny any state the ability to become the regional hegemon, Colby said. The visit comes a week after Pacific Command and the Philippine Armed Forces signed the 8th Point Partnership Plan for 2027, which includes an undisclosed series of joint military exercises, and before President Xi Jinping's state visit to the U.S. in September. If you're trying to project power, whoever you are, into the aerospace and maritime environment in the Indo-Pacific, you're going to come up against the very best military in the world at its apex predator status, Colby concluded. In our next article, military culture, from tanks and rifles to Dungeons and Dragons, veterans experience shape game's famous artwork, from dated August 11th, 2026.

its film manuals in the 1970s to include more illustrations, and Elmore's talents were put to use. After studying objects, Elmore could retain their images and draw them from memory, including tanks and rifles, he told Bear. "It was a God-given gift, and I used it," he said. Elmore went to basic training and was stationed at Fort Knox. During his time there, he developed skills he had not learned in college. Illustrations in the 70s were just line work, pure ink, black and white, no grays, and they didn't teach you that in college. "I developed the skills at Fort Knox," he said in a release. After completing his two-year obligation, Elmore decided to stay on as a contractor, Bear reported. Around the time, a new employee joined the staff and introduced the team to Dungeons & Dragons, changing Elmore's life. Despite his initial hesitation, he began playing the game with his coworkers and quickly became hooked, calling it the king of all games. Dungeons & Dragons were relatively new at the time, and his art was elementary, Elmore told Baird. He recalled that a fellow artist said he was going to submit his artwork to Tactical Studies Rules, or TSR, the company behind Dungeons & Dragons, because our art is much better than this. Elmore then decided to submit his own portfolio to TSR, which included drawings he had produced for the Army. Soon after, TSR offered to double his salary, hire his wife, and move him to Wisconsin, the release stated. Elmore said he immediately shook the company's representative's hand and told him, "You just bought yourself an artist." He went on to create one of the most recognizable images in the game's history, the cover art for the famous Red Box set, which featured a warrior in combat with a red dragon. After 6 years at TSR, Elmore decided to move back to Central Kentucky and pursue freelance work for another 40 years, according to the Army's release. He recognizes the impact the Army had on his career as an artist. "I was very lucky," he said in the release. "Sometimes I think to be successful, you have to be good. But you got to have some of those weird breaks in life, and I got two or three." And in our next article, Marines must update religious affiliation as service slashes list to 30 options, dated August 11, 2026. Marines have less than 2 months to select a religious affiliation from a newly condensed list of 30 options, the service option announced Tuesday as part of a Pentagon-wide overhaul to reduce the number of faith designations. The new list represents more than 200 affiliation codes that were previously available to service members, grouping many individual identities into expansive categories. The move comes amid sweeping changes to the military's religious programs and chaplaincy under Secretary of Defense Pete Hegseth. Marines have until September 30th to update their personal records to reflect the slimmed-down options, the service said in an administrative message. When the Pentagon announced the overarching changes earlier this year, Sean Parnell, a Pentagon spokesperson, said the shift was designated to help chaplains understand the composition of their units, not delegitimize religious beliefs. The Marine Corps administrative message addressed the intention Parnell had described it, but said, "As a result of this change, some previously authorized faith and belief designations are no longer individually represented and have been consolidated into broader religious affiliation categories. Marines are instructed to choose the most appropriate identity when making their selection. This is not the only recent change to the military's approach to faith and chaplaincy under the current administration. In March, Hegseth announced that chaplains would no longer wear rank on their uniforms, instead displaying symbols of faith. Last December, he rallied against New Age notions in the Army Spiritual Fitness Guide and said in a video posted on social media that he signed a directive to scrap it." And in our next article, Russia frees former U.S. Marine from detention, dated August 11, 2026. Moscow on Tuesday freed a former U.S. Marine jailed in Russia since 2022, after Russian President Vladimir Putin approved a pardon for the ailing American based on humanitarian reasons, U.S. officials said. The White House and the State Department had urged Moscow to release Robert Gilman, 32, so he can receive medical treatment in the United States. Gilman was being held in prison in Voronezh, about 340 miles south of Moscow. The exact circumstances of his health are unclear. But Eric Lepson, chief strategy officer of Global Reach, an advocacy group representing Gilman's family, told Reuters last week that Gilman was moved in late June from the prison hospital to the psychiatric ward of a civilian emergency hospital in a catatonic-like state
assess

0: as dissociative stupor. U.S. officials said Gilman on Tuesday was on a State Department plane carrying him from Russia to Washington Dulles Airport. A U.S. official who spoke to Gilman said he was waking, he was walking and talking. All things considered, he seems to be in good shape, the official said. Gilman will be evaluated by the flight of by four doctors, said the U.S. officials, who spoke on a condition of anonymity. And his mother, Nina, was also on board. The U.S. officials said Gilman, upon arrival at Dulles, will be greeted by U.S. Envoy Steve Witkoff and Deputy National Secretary Advisor Sebastian Gorka, both of whom had sought Gilman's release, along with the Secretary of State Marco Rubio. Trump's son-in-law, Jared Kushner, U.S. Special Envoy for Hostage Response, Adam Bowler, and other officials. After that, Gilman is likely to be flown to a rehabilitation center in San Antonio, Texas, for medical treatment, the official said. Arrested over police officer incident. Gilman, who served in U.S. Marines from August 2019 until August 2020, was traveling by train when he was arrested in January 2022 in Vorness, Lisbon, said. He was detained for allegedly kicking a police officer while drunk, according to Russian state media. However, his father, Vladimir Gilman, who emigrated to Massachusetts from Russia, wrote in an October 2024 Boston Globe op-ed that the charges were false. His son, he said, had fallen ill when the incident occurred and had accidentally kicked the officer. The officer was uninjured, dropped the charges, and did not present evidence at Gilman's trial, he wrote. Robert Gilman was sentenced to 4.5 years in jail. He was one of at least 10 Americans known to be imprisoned in Russia. U.S. officials said a Russian senior official, Yuri Yashkakov, informed Trump aides last week that Putin had agreed to sign a decree pardoning Gilman for humanitarian purposes, given Putin's friendship with the president. The release resulted from intense negotiations over the weekend by U.S. and Russian officials. The U.S. did not exchange any Russian prisoners in order to gain Gilman's release, and no concessions were made, the official said. It's a goodwill gesture, one official said. A State Department spokesperson said Gilman had been recently designated as a wrongful detainee and that it was hoped that another American with the same designation, Stephen Hubbard, would now be released along with other Americans unjustly held in Russia. Hubbard, a retired school teacher, was sentenced in October 24 to almost 7 years in a penal colony after a court found him guilty of serving in a Ukrainian territorial defense unit against Russian forces. Tasked with manning a checkpoint, Hubbard denied the charge. In our next article, Boeing unveils cheap radar seeker built from off-the-shelf parts, dated August 11, 2026. Boeing revealed an ultra-low-cost radar seeker Tuesday as this year's Space and Missile Defense Symposium kicked off in Huntsville, Alabama, pitching it as a way to get missile guidance on more weapons for less money. Installed in the nose of a missile or a bomb, the seeker locates the target and guides the weapon towards it. Seekers are among the most expensive parts of a guided weapon, and Boeing's argument is that their cost is what limits how many the military can buy. Being Boeing's ultra-low-cost seeker, or ULCS, is an active seeker, meaning it emits its own radar signature rather than relying on one from an aircraft or a ground station. Boeing built it largely from commercial parts adapted for military use, and it is still in development. The company said it is looking at using the ULCS in its air and the missile defense interceptors, its guided bombs, and its cruise missiles because its design allows for reuse across all three rather than requiring a different seeker for each weapon. Boeing said the seeker is designed for strikes from the air, land, or at sea, and any weather against moving targets. The company ran several tests on the ULCS earlier this summer. Engineers checked the sensor design in an anechoic chamber, which absorbs stray signal reflections. The seeker also flew aboard a Beechcraft 1900 over land and water, where Boeing said it found and tracked targets as expected. At Spaceport America in New Mexico, the seeker tracked a passing drone from a fixed position on the ground. Boeing then mounted it on a rocket standing in for a missile and launched it at a second drone carrying a reflector, which bounced radar back as the full state-size target would. Boeing said the seeker survived acceleration and vibration of every test and detected and tracked its targets each time. Reuse across weapons is the major selling point, according to Boeing. We are developing ULCS with the goal of sharing a common sensor architecture across several of our programs, said Bob Ciesla, Vice President of Boeing Precision Engagement Systems. He said the Seeker is modular and built to an open standard as Boeing can fit it to different weapons and change it later without redesigning it. Boeing already built Seekers for other weapons, some of them for competitors. The company makes the active radar Seeker for the Lockheed Martin PAC-3 missile, segment enhancement interceptor, and said it drew on that work for ULCS while aiming to build something cheaper for use against less sophisticated targets. Steve Wright, Boeing's senior manager for weapon sensors and advanced guidance, said work remains to be done. We still have more work to do, but the rapid testing our teams have completed prove that the capability is real and will fundamentally change how we work at Seeker affordability across our programs, he said. Boeing said its teams are studying the test data and using the results to shape the next round of work. Work including several flight tests in 2027 that will attempt to more closely replicate real-world scenarios. Boeing is not alone in its attempts to exploit modularity. On August 10th, Lockheed Martin announced Strigo, a line of radio frequency sensors, missile data links, and Seeker technologies built around the same modular premise, designed to serve a variety of weapons. Boeing did not say whether its ULCS is being funded internally or attached to any existing funded weapons programs, nor did it say just how ultra-low the cost of its new Seeker will be. And in our next article, Pentagon gives industry 21 days to submit plans for significantly faster weapons production, dated August 11, 2026. Recent combat in Iran has put pressure on U.S. munition stockpiles as the Pentagon pushes defense companies to accelerate production and delivery of critical weapons. Deputy Defense Secretary Steve Feinberg told defense industry leaders in an August 5th memo that they have 21 days to submit plans for significantly faster and more aggressive delivery schedules and or increased production for the critical capabilities. Years-long development cycles are not acceptable, Feinberg wrote. We must dramatically accelerate our program schedules and expand our production capacity now. The memo also asks companies to propose specific capital investments and facility expansions and explain how they would work with the Pentagon to increase weapons production. Feinberg also called on industry to demonstrate its willingness to put skin in the game. Pentagon spokesman Sean Parnell said the responses will help inform the department's fiscal 2028 budget requests. The increased demand comes as the U.S. has used large quantities of advanced munitions during the conflict with Iran, with recent estimates showing declines in stocks of key missile interceptors. A Center for Strategic and International Studies analysis estimates that U.S. stocks of Patriot interceptors fell from 2,330 before the war with Iran to between 759 and 827 after the latest round of operations. THAAD interceptor stocks fell from 452 to between 234 and 278. The Pentagon's challenge is not identifying how many interceptors have been used, but how quickly they can be replaced. CSIS estimates delivery timeline for Patriot PAC-3 MSE interceptors at about 42 months and about 53 months for THAAD. The urgent 21-day deadline was communicated to arms manufacturers like Boeing, Lockheed Martin, and RTX. RTX said in July that it had received its first U.S. domestic production order for GEM-T Patriot interceptors in more than 30 years in a roughly $442 million Army contract. The order comes as the Pentagon not only seeks to increase production of newer Patriot and THAAD interceptors, but also expand its capacity for the components required to build them. On July 27th, the department announced a seven-year framework agreement with industry to expand production of key propulsion components for PAC-3 MSE and THAAD interceptors. L3 Harris said its PAC-3 agreement will nearly triple production of a range of propulsion products supporting the interceptor, whilst THAAD agreement is intended to quadruple production of key propulsion components. Feinberg's memo ask companies to identify the areas where they can increase and accelerate production and delivery, and what would be required from the Pentagon in order to make that happen. The department will use the responses to determine what industry can deliver faster and what additional resources may be needed. The memo scope extends beyond weapons used in the Iran conflict. Feinberg identified 16 critical programs under construction consideration for accelerated production or increased procurement in a physical 2028 review, including the Next Generation Interceptor, the National Advanced Surface-to-Air Missile System, NASAMS, a mobile defense radar system, and a space-based missile tracking system. And I'm afraid this is all the time we have for now. I'd like to thank you for joining us for the Military Times. My name is Mark Love, and I hope that you'll join us next time.
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2: Good morning. Today, expect sunshine with a high near 100. Tonight, look for clear skies with a low near 83. Saturday, expect sunshine with a high near 105. Saturday night, look for clear skies with a low near 89. Sunday, expect sunshine with a high near 98. Get your weather every hour right here on Mind's Eye Radio, your virtual newsstand.
3: In Belleville and O'Fallon, it's clear and 78 degrees. In Granite City, it's a slight chance of rain and 81 degrees.
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Coming up next, as federal protections fade, disabled Americans fear a return to institutions. 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This is the Blindness and Disability News Hour. Hello, everyone, and welcome back to the program. This edition covers the week of August 9th, 2026. Hope everyone is doing well and staying cool this week, as challenging as that may be. We've got lots of interesting stories for you this week, so let's get started. Our first story this week comes from Stateline, which is part of the state's newsroom, and you can find them online at stateline.org. As federal protections fade, disabled Americans fear a return to institutions. Legal challenges and funding cuts threaten to unravel community-based disability services. This is written by Anna Claire Vollers and published on August 6th. When Rob Stone finished high school in Bethesda, Maryland in 2018, he was asked to identify three goals for his life. Stone loves art and baseball. He's cheerful, sports a cheeky mustache, and he's always up for an adventure. Stone has a rare genetic movement disorder, dystonia parkinsonism, that limits his mobility and speech. Setting specific goals would help him construct the life he wanted and help his family identify the services he would need to live it to the fullest. His parents suggested goals like going on lots of walks or visiting state parks. Stone just looked at them like they were ridiculous, said his mom, Geneva Stone. Quote, we eventually discovered, through the right series of questions, that Robert wanted to protest, she said. He'd watched disabled protesters dragged out of their wheelchairs from then-Senate Majority Leader Mitch McConnell's office at the U.S. Capitol the year before, as they demanded the preservation of the Affordable Care Act. Now, 29, Rob has been a fixture on Capitol Hill and at the Maryland State House ever since, advocating alongside his parents for disability rights and health care. Earlier this year, he joined other advocates to lobby the state legislature not to cut funding for services that help him and others live in their communities. They weren't able to prevent the cuts, but they did succeed in limiting them. Disabilities advocates around the country are fighting a surge of federal and state actions that have eroded protections meant to keep people with disabilities living and working in their communities, rather than in institutions. The federal government has walked away from decades-old requirements that states deliver disability services to people where they live. At the same time, state leaders, citing budget shortfalls, have rolled back community services the feds don't require them to fund. Quote, it's really hard, said Rob Gorski, an Ohio father of three sons with autism, who runs a popular social media account called The Autism Dad. You try to wrap your head around one thing, and by the time you even figure out a path forward from there, they've thrown more stuff at you, unquote. In Maryland, state lawmakers were weighing cuts to Medicaid, the joint federal-state program that covers much of Rob's care, which he receives at home. The federal government will be reducing its share of Medicaid funding as part of the One Big Beautiful Bill Act, the broad tax and spending measure President Donald Trump signed last summer. Maryland ended up cutting $126 million from the agency that administers Medicaid for people with developmental disabilities. But that was less than the $150 million reduction that Democratic Governor Wes Moore originally proposed. The final budget also scrapped a proposed cap on how much state funding a person in the program could receive per year. Quote, Medicaid itself isn't just a budget line item, Geneva said. It's the mechanism through which the federal government ensures that people with disabilities have the civil right to live in their communities, unquote. Other threats to the community-based disability services have emerged in Washington, D.C. and across the nation.
In June, the U.S. Department of Justice issued an opinion memo that says states don't have to fund in-home or community-based services for people with disabilities who don't want to live in institutions. The memo is a significant reinterpretation of federal law and represents a shift away from decades of civil rights protection. The memo doesn't change federal law, but it does signal a new focus for the Department of Justice, which is the primary enforcer of disability rights. Without enforcement, advocates worry, the civil rights protections that they rely on could become moot. In July, the Department of Justice published another notice saying it would no longer enforce its longstanding guidance on how to implement a landmark U.S. Supreme Court decision, Olmstead v. L.C., that requires public entities to provide community-based services rather than institutional care to people with disabilities whenever possible. The federal spending reductions in the One Big Beautiful Bill Act are likely to spur more cash-strapped states to cut home and community-based services, since the federal Medicaid law only requires them to provide institutional care. More than half a dozen states have already moved to limit such services for people with disabilities, according to an analysis of state actions by researchers at George Washington University. And at least three states are suing to dismantle a section of disability law that requires states to provide community-based services. Defenders of the changes say they will allow states to refocus their limited dollars on people with the most serious medical needs. New Medicaid work requirements in the Trump law, which are expected to drop between 3 million and 7 million people from the rolls, quote, will free up more state funding for home and community-based services recipients, unquote, said Rachel Barkley, director of the Able Americans Disability Policy Think Tank, which is housed inside the conservative National Center for Public Policy Research. But Geneva Stone says the cuts in Maryland threaten her son's ability to get the nursing and other services he needs to be able to live at home. She worries that families like hers will be the first to face forced institutionalization. Quote, more and more burden falls on family caregivers to fill in the gaps, and that leads to unsustainable economic situations for families, she said. Once your job situation falls apart, your savings are gone, you're faced with this ugly choice. I believe strongly in my son's civil right to stay in his community, but I can't keep a roof over his head, unquote. Everything feels uncertain, she said, as longstanding protections seem to be dissolving for her son and others like him. Quote, they're happy. They're living great lives, she said. Are they medically complicated? Well, yes. But do they deserve to spend the rest of their lives lying in a bed in a facility just because it's easier to care for them in a congregate setting? Unquote. That's what people want. In the middle of the 20th century, disabled activists and their family members demanded an end to systemic abuses suffered by many of the hundreds of thousands of disabled people who were hidden away in sprawling state institutions around the country. In the following decades, presidents and lawmakers of both parties championed a national shift away from segregating disabled people in huge facilities and toward the provision of services such as home health nurses, physical therapy, or adaptive tools that would enable them to live at home or in their communities. The two most consequential landmark federal disability rights laws were signed by Republican presidents. Richard Nixon signed the Rehabilitation Act in 1973, and George H.W. Bush signed the Americans with Disabilities Act in 1990. Then, in its 1999 Olmstead ruling, the U.S. Supreme Court ruled that unjustified institutionalization of people with disabilities was a form of discrimination. For decades, we have very intentionally been shifting resources away from institutional care and into the community, because that's what people want, and it's more cost-effective, unquote, said Allison Barkoff, a health law and policy professor and director of the Hirsch Health Law and Policy Program at George Washington University.
Quote, we can serve generally 3 people in the community for every 1 person in an institution, and it leads to better outcomes, unquote. More than 8 million Medicaid users receive such home and community-based services across the country, while 1.5 million get services in institutions such as nursing homes. Federal law requires state Medicaid programs to provide medical care and other support for people with disabilities. People who live in institutions cost Medicaid an average of $54,462 per year, compared with $17,298 for people who get home and community services, according to the most recent Medicaid data. State investments in home and community-based services often result in short-term spending increases, but over time lead to long-term cost savings and a reduction in institutional spending, according to research from Brandeis University's Community Living Policy Center. The national shift to community-based services has been overwhelmingly popular. About 82% of people who receive community-based services prefer to live at home rather than an institution, according to the most recent survey by the Medicaid and CHIP Payment and Access Commission. Quote, that's why, said Barkoff, it is incredibly shocking the approach that this administration is taking to something that has been so bipartisan and so much a part of American culture for decades, unquote. Some Republican-led states now want courts to adopt the Trump administration's new interpretation of the Olmstead decision. Texas has already used the June Department of Justice memo in its lawsuit challenging federal requirements to provide community-based services. Florida also has used the memo as part of its appeal of a case involving medically complex children who were forced into nursing homes because of the state refused to pay for in-home services. Conservative state leaders say the federal government shouldn't dictate how states offer support for people with disabilities and argue that nursing shortages and other issues make it too difficult for states to care for some people outside of institutions. Left behind. Barkley of Able Americans supports the shift away from institutionalization. But, she says, there should be more public investment in group homes or smaller facilities that can provide 24/7 oversight for people with more complex needs who can't safely live at home. Quote, unfortunately, it's only when someone with a serious mental illness hits the criminal justice system that they're able to receive care, she said. And so for this sliver of the serious mental illness population, this movement has left them behind. VOR, a national disabilities rights nonprofit that supports, quote, a full continuum of care options, unquote, for people with disabilities, argues that overly aggressive enforcement of the Olmstead decision and related federal law has, in some cases, resulted in people with disabilities being moved into community settings without adequate support. That broad strokes application has contributed to poor outcomes, including homelessness for some people. The Department of Justice memo and other federal actions reducing community care have been driven in part by the Trump administration's push to address homelessness, said Barkoff. Trump issued an executive order last July giving states a green light to commit people experiencing homelessness to treatment centers or hospitals, whether they want to go or not. Quote, they have created this narrative that Olmstead created this problem, unquote, of not enough beds for people who need higher levels of care, said Barkoff. But without Olmstead, quote, there was just a hollow promise to close institutions, unquote, she said. What Olmstead did was create a tool to require states to follow through on that commitment. Gorski said it's been more apparent this year than ever that there are people and families, particularly those with complex care needs, who feel that the shift away from institutional care hasn't helped them. Recent efforts by the Trump administration to roll back protections are, quote, exploiting where we fail to ensure that we're taking care of our own people, he said. Everyone in this community should feel seen and heard and like they have a place at the table, unquote.
But even VOR warned in a June statement that the Department of Justice memo, quote, substantially weakens, unquote, protections and federal pressure on states to fund the community-based services many people with intellectual and developmental disabilities depend on. States on their own. In June, Republican lawmakers in Ohio swiftly backtracked on a proposal that would have barred Medicaid recipients' family members from being paid as caregivers. They pulled the controversial portion of the bill after backlash from residents who said it would hurt people with developmental disabilities whose caregivers are often relatives whose caregiving duties prevent them from taking other jobs. Some states have recently expanded home and community-based services, including Georgia, Illinois, Ohio, and Wyoming, according to George Washington University's analysis. Others, including California, Idaho, Indiana, Maryland, Minnesota, and Nebraska, have limited services. Some, like Kansas and Virginia, have done both. Ultimately, as the feds back away from enforcing civil rights protections, states are left to figure out how to offer services for people with disabilities in a way that balances civil rights with budget realities. Quote, at this point, it's kind of a state-by-state effort, said Illinois State Senator Julie Morrison, a Democrat who sponsored a bill this year, now law, that turned Illinois State Disability Commission into a cabinet-level agency. Quote, but at the end of the day, we are obligated morally, I believe, to make sure that we are taking care of people who need these services and who want to live in an independent environment, unquote. Rob Stone and his parents plan to continue meeting with state legislators in Maryland to push back against deeper cuts to services that help him remain with his family. His mother said she's been doing a lot of explaining to lawmakers about how civil rights with people with disabilities fit into existing law. Quote, there's a tremendous need for advocates to educate legislators at the state level about this because they've never had to think about these things before, she said. It's always been something the federal government takes care of. Our next story comes from CBS News Chicago, and you can find them online at cbsnews.com/Chicago. Giannoulias launches pilot program to make handicap placards easier to obtain in Illinois. This is written by Adam Harrington and published on August 6th. Illinois Secretary of State Alexei Giannoulias announced on August 6th that he has launched a pilot program to make parking disability placards easier to obtain. The program follows a new law that allows families caring for children and adults with disabilities to obtain handicap placards more easily. The law allows the Secretary of State's office to issue meter-exempt handicap placards to legal guardians who transport those with disabilities who can't drive themselves. Before this, disability placards were primarily provided to people with disabilities who drive themselves. To support the new law and for better customer service, the Secretary of State's office is expanding disability placard services to 14 more DMV facilities in Illinois. Residents may walk in and apply for or renew their handicap placards, and the processing times will be reduced for applications that had to be mailed in previously. Quote, families caring for children and individuals with disabilities already face enough challenges, accessing parking while transporting a loved one to medical appointments, therapy, school, or other essential services should not be an additional burden, Giannoulias said in a news release. This legislation provides meaningful relief for caregivers while making it easier for eligible Illinoisans to obtain the parking placards they need. It's another step toward delivering more accessible, customer-focused services across our state, unquote. Illinois Governor J.B. Pritzker signed the law expanding handicap placard access, House Bill 4843, into law on August 7th, and it took effect immediately.
Meter-exempt placards allow people to park in handicapped spaces in parking lots and also exempt their holders from parking meter fees and time limitations unless parking is limited to 30 minutes or less. For our next story, let's pay a visit to NPR, National Public Radio, and you can find them online at npr.org. Trump administration moves to deregulate Head Start, opening door for sweeping change. This is written by Sequoia Carrillo and published on August 6th. The Trump administration on Thursday, that's last Thursday, August 6th, proposed significant changes to Head Start, the nation's early education program for children from low-income families. The move would diminish the program's federal standards and give states and parents more control. Quote, "We have 1,600 Head Start providers across the country," Alex Adams, the U.S. Department of Health and Human Services Assistant Secretary for Family Support, said in a call with reporters. "And one size fits all mandates from Washington cannot fully account for the realities facing these 1,600 grantees," unquote. Head Start not only provides preschool and child care, but also meals and support services for qualifying families. It now serves more than 700,000 kids each year from birth to age 5. Since its launch in 1965, the $12 billion Health and Human Services program has, for the most part, enjoyed bipartisan support. Lawmakers often cite it as a success, including Health Secretary Robert F. Kennedy Jr. during the call with reporters announcing these changes. But in recent years, some conservatives have criticized Head Start, saying it wastes money and fails to have a lasting impact on students. Aiming to cut costs. The new proposal would limit the amount of money Head Start centers can spend on administrative overhead, from a 15% cap to 5%. This change to save the government $2.2 billion, Adams said, which it plans to reinvest in the program. The goal is to create 200,000 more spots for children, he said. To get those costs down, the administration said it proposes cutting regulation and, quote, compliance-driven activities, according to a press release. Similarly, they are shifting decisions about several standards, such as student-teacher ratios, education requirements, background checks, and transportation practices, back to states. Child care providers are not sold on the proposal. Quote, "If we look at the previous actions of the administration, what they have done is not in favor of expanding the program," unquote, said Yvette Sanchez Fuentes, senior vice president with Start Early, an Illinois-based Head Start partner. Quote, "Is it enough to just bring kids to the door if we're not actually giving kids and families what they need?" unquote. Sanchez Fuentes said administrative costs are not the only things like payroll and day-to-day operations, but also fill gaps in care. Quote, "If you, for example, have children with disabilities, you can use some of those funds to pay for additional special services on staff with specialties who could come in and support kids," unquote. The administration's proposal also says parents are children's primary teachers and seeks to bring in more parent opinions on, quote, structure and curriculum, unquote, into the classrooms and emphasizes nutrition and exercise. Loosening the standards. Head Start's current standards are laid out in a detailed 133-page guide. The manual is used not only by the program centers, but also by many unaffiliated private child care centers across the country. These standards include safety guidelines, spell out who is eligible for Head Start, and provide detailed rules, such as the requirement that kids in the program brush their teeth once daily with a fluoride toothpaste. Erica Phillips, the executive director for the National Association for Family Child Care, said about 10% of her members are early Head Start child care partners, while the rest are home-based providers around the country. Quote, "The Head Start performance standards were a consistent, evidence-based set of standards," she said.
It can be helpful to have a nationally recognized benchmark. Unquote. Phillips said her organization will be on the lookout for variations across states. She said she worries, quote, quality is now dependent on your zip code or on your geography, unquote. The Trump administration sees it differently. Quote, flexibility is permission. It's not a mandate, Adams said. The opportunity for these programs to make a different decision does not necessarily mean they must make a different decision, unquote. The changes did not come as a complete surprise. The Conservative Heritage Foundation has long criticized the program, saying it, quote, doesn't work, unquote. In Project 2025, the foundation's policy blueprint that the Trump administration has taken many cues from, the message is clear. Eliminate Head Start. Advocates see what they characterize as the erosion of quality and decrease in standards as the first step in dismantling the program. A long runway. Thursday's announcement came in the form of a Notice of Proposed Rulemaking, or NPRM. It kicks off with a lengthy, formalized process of public comment and talks with stakeholders. It could be 6 months to a year before any new standards take effect. Quote, I just really want folks to know that Head Start is open, said Tommy Sheridan, deputy director at the National Head Start Association, or NHSA, a nonprofit that advocates for the program. The quality of Head Start children and families truly comes from the people that are running Head Start programs. Those folks are going to be the same. They are going to be able to do that, unquote. The administration says the NPRM will be published in the Federal Register on Friday, that was last Friday, August 8th or August 7th, and be open to public comment for 60 days. And now for something completely different, 10 surprising facts about screen readers. And this comes from Ally Explained at allywithdiana.substack.com. And in this case, the word ally is spelled A11Y. And this was published on August 4th. First, screen readers don't actually read what's on your screen. Despite the name, screen readers don't analyze pixels. They read information from the browser's accessibility tree, which is built from HTML semantics, accessibility APIs, and ARIA. Pardon me. If information isn't exposed there, it may not exist for a screen reader user. Number two, experienced users listen at more than 400 words per minute. To someone hearing it for the first time, it sounds almost incomprehensible. But experienced users become remarkably efficient at understanding highly accelerated speech, allowing them to navigate websites much faster than many sighted users. Number three, a screen reader can tell whether it is a button, even if it doesn't look like one. And the opposite is also true. A beautiful element that looks like a button but is built from a div without correct semantics may be announced simply as clickable or even as plain text. Number four, users rarely listen to a page from top to bottom. Instead, they jump between headings, landmarks, links, form controls, and regions. Think of it as using Control F on an entire website, except the navigation relies on your HTML structure. Number five, a list of links can instantly expose poor link text. Most screen readers let the users display every link on a page. Imagine seeing a list that says, read more, click here, learn more, more. Without surrounding context, these links become almost meaningless. Emoji have names and screen readers to read them aloud is item number six. A single smiley face, or a single emoji that looks like a smiley face, becomes, quote, smiling face with smiling eyes, unquote. A long chain of decorative emoji can turn one short sentence into a surprisingly long listening experience.
Number 7. Screen readers announce information most people never see. They can tell users whether a checkbox is checked, whether a button is expanded, whether a field is required, whether a heading is level 2, whether a menu item has a submenu, or whether an image has alternate text. Number 8. Bad area, that's spelled A-R-I-A, can make a website less accessible than having no area at all. This is why accessibility professionals often repeat the first rule of ARIA. No ARIA is better than bad ARIA. Native HTML also provides much of the accessibility information browsers and assistive technologies need. And number 9, a website can look perfect and still be almost unusable with a screen reader. Visual design and accessibility are largely independent. Two pages that appear identical can provide completely different experiences depending on their underlying HTML and accessibility semantics. And our last surprising fact about screen readers, number 10, the biggest accessibility improvement is often invisible. Users may never notice whether you've added semantic headings, associated labels, landmarks, or proper button elements, but screen reader users almost certainly will. Some of the most impactful accessibility work cannot be seen at all. And if you have just joined us, you are listening to the Blindness and Disability News Hour from Mind's Eye Radio in Belleville, Illinois. This program covers the week of August 9th, 2026. Thanks for joining us, and now back to the program. Our next story comes from Future Reflections magazine, a publication of the American Action Fund for Blind Children and Adults. 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This is from their special issue on Braille and the teaching section, Three Tips for Teaching Young Children with a Visual Impairment, How to Become Strong Braille Readers. This was written by Christy Smith. It's reprinted by permission from wonderbaby.org. And it's introduced by these words from the editor of Future Reflections magazine. This article offers suggestions to help parents introduce Braille and encourage reading at home. Wonderbaby.org is a site teeming with resources for parents of blind children and blind children with additional disabilities. And here's what Christy Smith has to say. The well-known children's book author Dr. Seuss once said, quote, "The more you read, the more things you will know, and the more you learn, the more places you will go," unquote. Dr. Seuss's unforgettable quote makes me think of Braille readers. As an outspoken advocate for Braille, I feel that children who are strong Braille readers become independent adults who will go many places. While I love scanners, audiobooks, and other assistive technology for the blind, I don't feel that this technology should ever take the place of Braille. Learning how to read can be an exciting adventure for children when they are set up for success before reading begins. Here are some tips to help you help your child to become a strong Braille reader. First, take time to relax. Since the emotional brain needs to relax and have fun before long-lasting learning can take place, stress before reading must be eliminated. There is actually a physical response and the release of a hormone when someone is under stress. Once stress enters the body, learning becomes minimal. To assist your child's brain to relax, find his likes and what makes him happy. Then create that environment before you engage him in a book. For instance, if your child enjoys movement, do some movement activities before you read your book. If you can use real items from the story in your activity, that's even better. Using real objects from the story is an important factor in helping your child understand the book. Number 2, use real objects. One of the most highly regarded professors for blind and visually impaired young children is Dr. Virginia Bishop. Dr. Bishop once stated, quote, "If you can't bring the child to the world, bring the world to the child," unquote.
Dr. Bishop teaches that in order for a child with a visual impairment to fully understand concepts within a book, real objects must be used during the story. For example, if a parent is reading a Braille book with a child who is blind or visually impaired, the child's fingers will move across the lines of Braille while they are listening to the story, having already identified the objects from the book. Through repetition of favorite books, the little one will understand that the dots represent words with meaning in relationship to their world. Another great idea for reinforcing Bishop's methods is to create a story box. Story boxes are a fun way for a child who has a visual impairment to associate real objects with those from the book within one container. For instance, if you are reading a book about the beach, you could place a flip-flop inside the box, a beach towel, and a few other items from the story. Never make it hard on yourself, or you will rarely use the story box idea. Parents have told me for years that they use shoe boxes, nets, trays, and other creative ideas for story boxes, so their child will become a strong reader who truly understands the concepts within the story. Continue to couple real objects during story time, and the words become meaningful. And number three, engage the senses. Another way to help your young child with vision issues is to use all of the senses, so the meaning is understood. If you are reading Little Red Riding Hood, for example, have your child feel a hood, smell rolls inside a basket, taste hot buttery rolls, and talk about grandma before you actually read the book. Dr. Seuss's famous quote rings true today, because the more you read, the more you will know. For our children who are independent Braille readers, the more places they will go. Let's pay a visit to Blind New World, a blog site operated by the Perkins School for the Blind. And you can find them online at blindnewworld.org. Roxy in Color, Authentic Blindness Representation in Middle Grade Fiction. In this novel, author Stacy Cervenka shares an authentic perspective on parenting blind while aiming to demystify disability for middle school readers. When people who are blind read Roxy in Color, I want them to experience a very specific moment. The moment when they smile and think, quote, "A blind person definitely wrote this. This has to be an inside job," unquote. That's because the blind characters in Roxy in Color don't just use white canes, guide dogs, Braille, and their other senses, though of course they do those things, but they also deal with rideshare drivers who refuse to transport guide dogs. They discover their child's school calendar is posted on the website as an inaccessible PDF document. They explain why they chose to use a white cane instead of a guide dog, and why they're tired of complete strangers opining that they should get a guide dog because it would make them, quote, "more independent," unquote. They attend ACB and NFB conventions. They have decades-long friendships from their involvement in the blind community and enjoy easy camaraderie that comes from shared experiences. The opportunity to write a novel with this kind of accuracy came from an unexpected collaboration. In 2018, Diane Dubrovner, who was then the deputy editor of Parents Magazine, contacted me while researching an article about parents who are blind. At the time, I was serving as chairperson of the Blind Parents Group of the National Federation of the Blind. Diane interviewed me and my husband Greg, who is also blind, along with about a dozen other parents for what became in the May 29 cover story, "What Blind Parents Want Us to See." After the article was published, Diane and I stayed in touch. She knew I enjoyed writing, both professionally through my work in public policy and as a freelance writer. Several years later, she approached me with an idea. What if I wrote a middle grade novel together featuring a family with blind parents?
It was exactly the kind of story I had always wanted to see on bookstore shelves. Meet Roxy in Color. Roxy in Color is about a 12-year-old girl named Roxy Glass, who moves to a new town on Long Island, New York, and is about to start seventh grade at a new school. At her previous school, Roxy felt like people only thought of her as, quote, the girl with blind parents, unquote. So she decides not to tell her new classmates about her parents' blindness until they actually get to know her. Of course, since her mom and dad are both active in the community, this is harder than it may seem. Her mother, Penny, is a psychologist who has a new book coming out about building a stronger marriage. Her father, Joe, is a software engineer who is into rock climbing. Roxy is also grappling with whether to take the genetic test to determine whether she will inherit retinitis pigmentosa from her mother. Throughout the book, the reader learns about the many tools and techniques her parents use, as well as some of the systemic and interpersonal issues they face. We meet blind YouTuber Leona Banerjee and her parents' friends, the Novaks, another blind couple who have both sighted and blind children. Some of the chapters are even written from the perspective of her mother's guide dog, Nash. As the story progresses, Roxy and her friends have a sleepover and make some unwise choices. When a neighbor reports Roxy's parents to Child Protective Services, Roxy has to learn not only to own what makes her and her family unique, but also to stand up against an unfair system. Like many of us in the blind community, Roxy has to move from a place of internalized ableism to advocating for herself and her family. Getting blindness right. As a blind parent, and also through my work with the NFB Blind Parents Group, I saw on a daily basis how many misconceptions society has about blind people had a real and concrete impact on the lives of blind parents and their children. Parents sometimes faced hospital staff and social workers who were reluctant or unwilling to allow them to leave the hospital with their babies after giving birth. Sighted parents sometimes didn't allow their children to have play dates or sleepovers at the homes of kids whose parents were blind. Blind parents sometimes weren't asked to volunteer for classroom parties, school dances, and after-school clubs, which led to their kids feeling confused and upset. In my previous jobs as Director of Public Policy for the American Foundation for the Blind and the Senior Director of Policy for Respectability, a big part of my job was helping members of Congress understand barriers that blind, low vision, and disabled people face and what could be done to remove these barriers. This often meant distilling very complex systemic issues into quick, easy-to-understand anecdotes that I could share with a member of Congress in a 30-minute visit. In many ways, lobbyists have to be good storytellers in order to help policymakers with little knowledge of a particular issue understand

Logistical challenges of blindness can often be reduced or eliminated with the right tools and strategies. The most significant damaging problems faced by blind parents are due to the misconceptions, bias, and discriminations that exist. I wanted to be sure that this was spelled out directly by having one of the blind characters say, "For most of us, the hardest part about being blind isn't not being able to see. Although, yeah, that can be frustrating sometimes. It's dealing with all the stereotypes and misconceptions people have," unquote. On a personal level, I often think of my blindness less in terms of the physicality of it and more in terms of the community I am a part of. We share a common history, navigate the world in the same way, and recognize experiences that are instantly familiar to one another. What I hope readers will take away from Roxy. Roxy in Color is a middle grade novel, which means that most of the book's readers will be sighted middle school students. I want them to see that their blind and disabled classmates want the same kind of futures that they do, with marriages and jobs and kids of their own. I also want them to see that it's best not to judge people, whether based on disability, race, religion, or immigration status, without knowing them and having all the information. Where should blindness representation go next? No single book can capture the full breadth of blind experience, and Roxy in Color was never intended to do so. The blind community is a cross-section of society. You'll find blind people of every race, ethnicity, religion, political persuasion, sexual orientation, gender identity, immigration status, and socioeconomic background. Roxy's family is white, middle class, and lives on Long Island. I would love to read stories about blind families living in rural America, on tribal lands, in immigrant communities, or in neighborhoods where poverty shapes everyday decisions. The more authentic blind stories we tell, the less any one book has to stand in for all of us. Authentic representation isn't achieved when one book gets blindness right. It's achieved when there are enough accurate, authentic books that no single one has to represent the entire community. Roxy in Color is available as a Kindle ebook and as an audiobook through Audible, Penguin Random House Audio, and wherever audiobooks are sold. Blind and print disabled readers can also borrow the book free of charge through the National Library Service for the Blind and Print Disabled, or NLS. And the print hardcover version or edition of Roxy in Color can be purchased through Candlewick Press and major online booksellers such as Barnes & Noble, Bookshop.org, and Amazon, as well as many independent bookstores across the country such as Sower Books and Books of Wonder. NLS Music Notes from the National Library Service for the Blind and Physically Handicapped, which is a service of the Library of Congress. And you can find them online at blogs.loc.gov. This week's post is written by Juliet Appold, Darius Milhaud, and the Americas. Darius Milhaud was an influential 20th century composer. He was born on September 4, 1892, and lived in the Provence area and in Paris. Due to a medical condition, Milhaud did not fight in the Great War, otherwise known as World War I. Instead, he spent 2 years in Rio de Janeiro working as embassy secretary to Paul Claudel. After World War II broke out and France was occupied, Milhaud emigrated with his wife to the United States. Following World War II, he resided and worked in the United States and in France. From 1947 to 1941, he alternated each year to work as professor at Mills College in Oakland, California, and at the Paris Conservatory. Milhaud died on June 22, 1974, in Geneva, Switzerland. Brazilian music, as Milhaud experienced in 1917 and 1918, played a significant role in his own compositional development. Quote, "I was very much impressed by the great tropical forest and by the folklore, which is so rich," unquote, he stated in an interview. He also described the time right after the First World War as joyful and with great hope for lasting peace. During that period, Milhaud became part of Cocteau's Parisian Circle, and of Les Six,

group of composers. The artists, musicians, and writers enjoyed many inspiring and collaborative evenings together. One of Milhaud's best-known works, Le Boeuf sur le Toit, was premiered in Paris in February 1920 as a ballet pantomime on a scenario written by Jean Cocteau. The lively Brazilian melodies and rhythms are very prominent in this work, and he wrote, quote, "I was intrigued and fascinated by the rhythms of this popular music, still haunted by the memories of Brazil. I assembled a few popular melodies, tangos, maxixes, sambas, and even a Portuguese fado, and transcribed them with a rondo-like theme recurring between each successive pair," unquote. Two more examples strongly reflect Milhaud's inclusion of Brazilian melodies and rhythms in his compositions. Saudades do Brasil, written in 1920 and 1921, and Scaramouche, composed in 1937. The Saudades do Brasil, or Greetings from Brazil, consist of 12 piano pieces, each named after one district of Rio, and he dedicated each piece to a different person, including Arthur Rubinstein, Ricardo Vignes, and Paul Claudel. Scaramouche is best known in its version for two pianos. Milhaud wrote the original composition for saxophone and orchestra as incidental music for a Molière production entitled Le Médecin Volant, or The Flying Doctor, performed at the Théâtre Scaramouche in Paris. Jazz music presented another early major musical inspiration for Milhaud. Milhaud first encountered original jazz music in London, after which he visited the United States to hear more. He considered jazz to be a seminal art form influencing European music. He recalled, "When I arrived in New York, I had told the newspapermen interviewing me that European music was considerably influenced by American music. But whose music?" they asked me. "McDowell's or Carpenter's?" "Neither the one nor the other," I answered. "I mean jazz," unquote. In another interview with a Harvard Crimson reporter from 1923, he explained further, quote, "It is my desire and my purpose to infuse a new spirit, a spirit of jazz, into the classical art of music. I am firm in my belief that jazz will constitute the basis of the future schools of American and European music. Jazz has many redeeming features, for in it there is a certain warmth and enthusiasm, a dissonant quality, a vitality of rhythm, which is not foreign to the newer musical tendencies of Paris," unquote. In 1923, Milhaud included jazz idioms in his composition La Création du Monde for two flutes, oboe, two clarinets, alto saxophone, bassoon, horn, two trumpets, trombone, timpani, and percussion, which included cymbals, drum set, metal blocks, snare drum, tabor, tenor drum, tambourine, and wood block, piano, and strings. The piece was premiered by the Ballet Suédois in Paris in October of 1923. Milhaud stated, quote, "At last, in La Création du Monde, I had the opportunity I had been waiting for to use those elements of jazz to which I had devoted so much study. I adopted the same orchestra as used in Harlem, 17 solo instruments, and I made wholesale use of the jazz style to convey a purely classical feeling," unquote. Another example of his love of jazz can be heard in his Concerto for Clarinet and Orchestra from 1941, dedicated to Benny Goodman. Other North American music inspired Milhaud. He included American folk music in his Kentuckiana Diversement and wrote Musique pour la Nouvelle Orleans, Carnival à la Nouvelle Orleans, Music for Boston, and Opus Americanum No. 2. In addition to composing, conducting, and performing music, Milhaud was an inspiration to composers including Aaron Copland, Dave Brubeck, who was also a student of Milhaud's, Yanis Xenakis, Steve Reich, and Karlheinz Stockhausen. Milhaud received numerous honors as commander of the French Foreign Legion of Honor, the French Legion of Honor, officer of the Brazilian Order of the Southern Cross, member of the American Academy of Arts and Letters, from the Swedish Music Academy and the Academia Saint-Cecilia in Rome, and others.
And yet there is more to discover about the composer whose works mentioned here reflect a love for France and for the Americas. And here are works in the NLS music section from Darius Milhaud for your consideration. First is Braille Scores, Alameda, from Four Sketches for Piano in paragraph format, BRM 24571. Leboeuf sur le Toit, arranged for piano, four hands, section by section format, BRM 34883. 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Arrangement for clarinet and piano, line by line and bar over bar formats at BRM 19406. 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The Pastoral for organ, bar over bar format at BRM 04201. 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Soldados do Brasil, Opus 67, Suite de Danses, First Recul, for piano in bar over bar format at BRM 24426. The Scaramouche for two pianos, bar-over-bar format at BRM 24677, volumes 1 and 2. And finally, Scaramouche arranged for saxophone and piano, bar-over-bar format at BRM 04186. Plus, we've got an audiobook, Jazz Joins the Classics. French composer Darius Milhaud discusses his experiments with jazz from 1969. This is an interview with Darius Milhaud at DBM 00133. And if you'd like to check out some Braille or audiobooks, learn more about the NLS music section, or learn about downloading music materials from Bard, feel free to give us a call at 1-800-424-8567, extension 2, or email us at nlsm@loc.gov. And that about wraps up this week's edition of the Blindness and Disability News Hour from Mind's Eye Radio. This program covers the week of August 9th, 2026. My name is Bill. Thanks for joining us this week. 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Stay cool, stay dry, stay safe. Keep your pets hydrated. See you soon. See you. Bye.

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1: Good morning. Today, expect sunshine with a high near 100. Tonight, look for clear skies with a low near 83. Saturday, expect sunshine with a high near 105. Saturday night, look for clear skies with a low near 89. Sunday, expect sunshine with a high near 98. Get your weather every hour right here on Mind's Eye Radio, your virtual newsstand.
2: In Belleville and Fairview Heights, it's sunny and 79 degrees. In Granite City, it's a slight chance of rain and 81 degrees.
3: Today on Microbe World, boiling away trouble. You may associate salmonella poisoning with raw or undercooked poultry, but the bacteria are also behind food poisoning outbreaks from fresh produce, such as lettuce and tomatoes. Fruits and vegetables are often eaten raw, and washing is not always enough. Fruits still on the tree or vine have their own immune system, but once picked, they can be colonized by Salmonella bacteria. Salmonella bacteria grow hair-like appendages to attach to the fruit. Then when enough are attached, they begin secreting a sugar-like substance which forms a biofilm. This biofilm effectively protects the bacteria from water and sanitizers such as bleach. Basaminous of the U.S. Department of Agriculture has developed a heating tank to effectively boil away the biofilm from vulnerable produce like cantaloupes.
4: The rind acts as an insulator to the flesh and protects it from overheating. Once we heat the cantaloupe, then we cool it.
3: Killing what is on the surface of the cantaloupe makes it safe to peel without fear of transferring pathogens to the flesh of the fruit. 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I'm Regina O'Brien. 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
7: 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Grab yourself a cup of coffee and relax while we bring you the morning news. 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
8: Hello and welcome. I'm Bill Farrell and I'll be reading today from the St. Louis Post-Dispatch. Here's the first story. St. Louis Public Schools has pushed a vote on a controversial school closure plan to mid-October after parents and staff asked for more details and rationale for which buildings would be shuttered. The decision marks the second delay of the SLPS board's vote to select one of three options for shutting down nearly a third of the district's schools. The board initially was scheduled to vote on the plan known as Future Ready SLPS in August, following three community feedback sessions. After parents complained the process was rushed, there were not enough details on how schools were chosen for closure and where students would go instead, the vote was pushed back to September. Now the board is scheduled to select a plan at its October 13th meeting. In the meantime, Superintendent Myra Berry has scheduled four additional community meetings in the next month. Berry, in late June, released three options to downsize SLPS's portfolio of 62 schools by one-third in response to declining enrollment and rising operations costs. The changes are expected to go into effect by the fall of 2027. We are listening, but as we move forward with the recommendation, we must also be able to identify what the community is saying and how we utilize that to make decisions moving forward. If we're going to refine it, protect something, or do something differently, Berry said at a board meeting Tuesday. Our responsibility is not simply to make the decision that creates the least discomfort today. Our responsibility is to make the decision that gives the district and our students the strongest future for tomorrow. Barry said she will be recommending the second option, now renamed the A-plus portfolio model. Under that plan, the district would create a few preschool through eighth grade schools while keeping most remaining elementary, middle, and high schools with traditional grade levels. In a change from the original proposal to end most magnet programs, the model would keep open magnet schools that have a focus on STEM or science biomedical themes along with its gifted and arts programs. The program calls for the closures of 17 elementary schools. Adams, Ames, Ashland, Bryan Hill, Carver, Columbia, Hamilton, Henry, Humboldt, Jefferson, Laclede, Lyon, Merrimack, Monroe, Peabody, Shenandoah, and Walbridge, Lowoverture Middle School, and McKinley and Miller High Schools. Gateway and Malamphy Elementary Schools, Carnahan and Gateway Middle Schools, and Gateway High would remain STEM magnets, meaning students living anywhere in the city can choose to enroll there. District leaders say the plan would save $17 million through staff reductions and transportation cuts. That figure does not account for the cost associated with closing schools and maintaining vacant buildings. The district's budget includes a $41 million operating deficit this year. The two proposals that Barry is not recommending would include closing 15 to 20 schools for $21 million in savings, or combining elementary and middle schools, closing 20 to 22 schools, and saving up to $31 million. The push to close so many schools comes as the state auditor is expected to release the second part of his investigation of SLPS, spurred by reports of improper spending and hiring under a former superintendent. In the first audit released a year ago, SLPS earned a poor financial rating for an unchecked deficit spending that Missouri auditor Scott Fitzpatrick said puts the district on a path to bankruptcy by 2030. The second half of the auditor's probe is expected to focus on SLPS operations, including property management. Our next story comes from St. Louis County, where the St. Louis County Police Department will launch a new drone program in October, to monitor and respond to emergency situations, the department's intelligence operations chief said Wednesday. The county will operate three drones at first, eventually expanding the program to six, said Captain Shanna Ostendorf. The police department will use them to follow a car or foot chase, relay early information to officers responding to an emergency, or deliver life-saving overdose medication, among other issues. This is not going to hover above somebody's house, Ostendorf said in an interview. It's going to hover above a scene, and most of the time, the people probably are not even going to know it's there. There are eyes in the sky to see what's going on, she added. They're absolutely fantastic. St. Louis County's program is part of a trend among police departments and neighborhood groups in the region. This spring, St. Charles County Police announced plans to use drones to respond to 911 calls. Community organizers in the Hill neighborhood of St. Louis are using drones to patrol the streets at night. And in May, St. Louis police looked to launch their own program. Some have expressed skepticism, however, of the use of drones for public safety. Jay Stanley, a senior policy analyst with the American Civil Liberties Union, has said the drones could have chilling effects on First Amendment rights. Law enforcement will say they want situational awareness, Stanley said, but they're only taking their own needs into consideration and not giving sufficient consideration to the First Amendment. The county's first drone will be stationed on property belonging to North County Fire and Rescue Protection District. Police Department spokesperson Vera Clay declined to specify exactly where. The second will be installed at the department's North County Police Precinct and the third at the Afton Southwest Precinct. Eventually, drones will be housed throughout the county, Ostendorf said. Investigators in the county's Regional Information and Intelligence Center will decide when to launch them and will operate them, she said. Clay said the program won't cost anything in its first year. If the department chooses to continue with the program, it will cost $180,000 in the second year. The county will initially use Responder brand drones from Seattle-based aerospace company Brink. Later, it will use the company's next-generation Guardian drones. The Responder drones have two-way communication, loudspeakers, emergency lights, and sirens, and they can zoom in on a scene even from hundreds of feet away, according to Brink's website. A video advertising the Responder drone shows an example of how it might work. In the video, a suspicious-looking man enters a convenience store. Another man outside has a gun. The convenience store clerk dials 911 to say he thinks he's being robbed. The video then shows a Brink drone being launched with a voiceover saying, "Responder run, en route, arrival in 45 seconds. The police then pull up the drone feed from an office, watching in real time. They notice the gun is, in fact, a gun-shaped lighter, and advise officers there is no weapon. Brink is building a system to give first responders more information before they arrive, a voiceover says. Our next story comes from Ofala, Missouri, where city officials could on Thursday impose a six-month ban on multifamily housing, the latest episode in an ongoing debate about where or if new apartments should be built in the area. O'Fallon is one of several St. Charles County cities, including Darden's Prairie and Lake St. Louis, to consider pausing apartment projects. In June, St. Charles County imposed a similar six-month apartment moratorium in unincorporated areas, citing traffic congestion and potential strain on local schools and utilities. I personally feel like we have enough apartment complexes in the O'Fallon area. I would like to try to limit it to single-family homes, said O'Fallon Councilwoman Debbie Cook. You don't want to live in an apartment forever. Young people are going to want to eventually move out of an apartment and get a home. O'Fallon's population has increased by almost 22% over the past 15 years, according to the U.S. Census Bureau. It now has roughly 96,000 residents. The city has approved nearly 3,000 apartment units since 2007, the most of any municipality in St. Charles County, according to figures published by the county. A one-year moratorium on multifamily housing in O'Fallon failed to advance in January. The city's zoning commission on August 6 overwhelmingly recommended the city council reject the new moratorium, which would prohibit new proposals for buildings with five or more dwelling units for the next 6 months. Boosters of the O'Fallon ban argue that the six-month pause will give the city time to investigate the impacts of existing apartments on public infrastructure. Cook, one of two members representing Ward 5, said the proposed ban sends a good message to the residents. Asked whether she considers residents to include people who live in apartments, Cook said the term mostly refers to homeowners, although I think some people that live in apartments feel the same way sometimes. The ordinance has an exception for townhouses, as well as for proposals already accepted by the city. And it does not apply to senior living facilities because they do not generally increase traffic and burden other existing infrastructure as significantly as unrestricted multifamily housing, the ordinance reads. The rapid growth across St. Charles County in recent years, including the construction of single-family homes, has made apartment complexes a target for those who want to slow the pace of development. In the recent Republican primary race for St. Charles County Executive, candidate Bill Eigel often vowed to stop runaway apartment growth and accused incumbent Steve Ellman of advocating for more apartments. Ellman, who supports the county apartment moratorium, won re-election. The countywide moratorium, which the county council approved in June, only applies to unincorporated areas. Ellman, the county executive, often stresses that the county has only approved a single apartment complex in those areas since 2007. Under that moratorium, the county will continue working on its master plan, which includes studying housing need, impact on infrastructure, and other issues. Reducing home lot sizes and/or building condos could also help, Ellman said. If people want to live in apartments, the market should provide apartments for them to live in, he said. If, however, a large percentage of those people are simply in an apartment because they can't afford a home, maybe we should look at what we can do about making more homes affordable in St. Charles County. Affordable housing advocates have balked at the proposed ban in O'Fallon, saying that living within St. Charles County at all keeps getting more expensive. If cities are concerned about congestion or traffic, then they should examine all forms of development and not just target apartments, said Michelle Williams, Executive Director of Habitat for Humanity of St. Charles County. Without housing for people of all income levels, residents will start having to move away, she added. Even some newly built apartments haven't helped the situation. A lot of luxury apartments have been built, she said. There's still a need for more affordable apartments, Williams said. Our next story comes from Webster Groves. Members of a city commission skeptical of Webster University's request to demolish a historic library have tabled the issue for 30 days and told university officials to reconsider their request. Several members of the city's Historic Preservation Commission said at a meeting Tuesday that they didn't think the university had proven it should be able to tear down the Lure Library building on Lockwood Avenue. Nearly two dozen Webster Groves residents packed City Hall to object to the demolition request. University officials never commissioned a formal study to evaluate whether the building could simply be sold, some commissioners said, and hadn't put the library on the open market for sale before considering the demolition. I'd like to see some due diligence, Commissioner Angela Thompson said, not just talking about it. Webster University has been offloading property in recent months as leaders look to pay off debt. The Lure Library, which the university bought from Eden Theological Seminary in 2010, is the latest. The library was built in 1969 and was added to the National Historic Registry in 1982. Since 2003, it's been part of a city-designated historic district that encompasses the rest of Eden's campus. Its age and original use as a library, though, has made it difficult for Webster University to sell, officials said. They said they doubted they would be able to without first demolishing the entire building. The library has been mostly vacant for several years, university spokesperson Patrick Giblin said in a statement Monday. The last department housed in the building is IT. By seeking approval to tear down the building, Webster University is hoping to give itself flexibility with the property, Giblin said. University officials haven't ruled out selling it as is, but said they're hoping to keep demolition on the table. Our appraisals and potential buyers have stated to us that the building is functionally obsolete, Ryan Elliott, the vice president of facilities and operations at Webster University, said Tuesday. Elliott said demolition would allow buyers to more easily develop the site, relieve the university of maintenance costs, and provide cash to pay down debt and invest in students. He said officials have given informal tours of the building to a handful of potential buyers. Some commissioners, however, called Webster University's application weak. Thompson said she doesn't necessarily believe the building is unsellable. Sometimes it takes a bit more effort to find a good use of the building, and that's just the way it goes, she said. This building was purchased under the exact same circumstances as it is right now. Commissioner Carol Dunkey said that in applications to tear down a historic building, she'd hoped to see proof that the applicant had exhausted every possibility to find other uses for the building first. Webster University never did that, she said, and officials never submitted proof to the city that a new use for the building would be financially unviable. In my experience with things like this, I would expect prior to this that someone would have done a formal study, Dunkey said. And it would have been publicly for sale and that sort of thing, not quietly. Residents worried too. Jacob Farmer, a Webster University alum, said he's attended events at the building as recently as 2 years ago and doesn't believe it's unusable. Easier to sell is not the same thing as necessary to demolish, he said. Bob McCool, a contractor with an architecture degree from Webster University, called the building an architectural gem. It's only an obsolete building in my mind if it doesn't fit the development. So it's not an obsolete building in and of itself, he said. When it comes to the overall development cost and financial aspects of the project, the demolition costs would be minor in the scheme of things. Dunkey, the commissioner, floated the idea of designating the library as a historic landmark, which would allow Webster University to sell the building without being able to tear it down. I think we can all appreciate economic necessity, she said, but I think there's some avenues that we could pursue potentially that would allow the site to be sold and the building to be retained. Commissioners agreed to take up the application again in 30 days, giving Webster University enough time to submit more documentation. This next story is a mix of local and national news. Will Scharf, the White House Staff Secretary and a former St. Louisan, will become White House counsel effective September 1st, President Trump says. Scharf will become the White House's top lawyer after overseeing the administrative work of the Oval Office in his current role. He also led the National Capital Planning Commission, which approved the president's construction of a White House ballroom. Trump said Sunday that Scharf will succeed David Warrington, who is going to the private sector. Scharf is a former personal attorney for Trump and ran unsuccessfully in 2024 for the Republican nomination for Missouri Attorney General, losing to incumbent Andrew Bailey. In that race, Scharf's campaign ads highlighted his role as a Trump lawyer. Trump endorsed both Scharf and Bailey in that race. Bailey, who was appointed to the post to fill a vacancy, went on to win the general election, but later joined Trump's administration as co-deputy director of the FBI. Scharf, a Harvard Law School graduate, is a former assistant U.S. attorney in St. Louis and also worked at a St. Louis County law firm. He was also policy director for then-Governor Eric Greitens. Scharf said in a text message Tuesday that he still owns a home in the St. Louis area and returns often. In news from St. Louis, police announced Wednesday afternoon that after almost 6 hours of searching, they had found a 2-year-old girl who wandered away from her home early that morning. Police said a neighbor found the girl in the area in the arms of a woman police had been searching for in connection to the case. The neighbor flagged down an FBI special agent also looking for the girl. "We've been in this area working around the clock since this was called in, and we're proud to say today that the little girl is safe," police spokesman Mitch McCoy said at a press conference. The first thing that child did was drink so much water we thought we were going to have to get another water bottle, McCoy said. Police early Wednesday identified the girl as Janiella Hughley. She walked out of her home in the 3800 block of Minnesota Avenue in the city's Gravois Park neighborhood wearing a diaper, pink slippers, no shirt, and a ponytail, police said. April Hackney, the girl's mother, told reporters Wednesday morning that her son woke her up to say the front door was open. We started looking for my daughter, and she wasn't in my house, she said, sobbing. Please bring my baby home, please. Hackney told police she put her daughter to bed around 1:30 a.m., woke up at 7:40 a.m., and found her front door open and her daughter missing, said St. Louis Police Captain Angela Dickerson, commander of the 3rd District. Dickerson said police did not believe the child was taken from the home. The captain said the 2-year-old had unlocked the front door in the past, but had been found just a short distance from the home. Police said officers were contacted about the missing girl at 7:50 a.m. They said they suspected she might have been with 2 adults and began knocking on area doors to find them. Police also used a helicopter and police dogs to canvass the area. At about 11:20 a.m., a cyclist riding by said that his cousin had the child, but the man then disappeared down an alley as people ran to ask him more questions. An hour later, officers said the bicyclist had been detained and they were interviewing him for more information. Finally, around 1:30 p.m., McCoy announced Janiella had been found and did not have any apparent injuries. McCoy said the woman who had Janiella was arrested and was being interviewed by investigators. He said it's possible several people could be charged in connection to the case, which will include examining the prior incident in which Janiella was able to leave the home unattended. What I will say is that St. Louisans can't come together when the community desperately needs help, and that's exactly what happened today, McCoy said. Outside Hackney's home, a crowd gathered around after Janiella was found. The group began arguing loudly with each other, and nearby officers had to break up the crowd. Hackney eventually came out of her home with officers, got into the back of a police SUV, and was driven off. In other local news, Washington University fired an employee in retaliation for her filing a complaint of racial discrimination, according to a federal lawsuit filed Wednesday. The Equal Employment Opportunity Commission filed the suit on behalf of Omega Thayer, a former senior program manager at Siteman Cancer Center. The center is part of Washington University's School of Medicine. Thayer complained of racial discrimination to Washington University and the Equal Opportunity Employment Commission in 2025, after which her bosses transferred her job responsibilities and eliminated her position in November 2025, the suit says. She had worked for Washington University since August 2021. Thayer's claims center around mandatory anti-racism training that involved employees spending time in shared racial identity spaces. Thayer is Black and the only person of color on her team. The suit says she raised concerns to staff at Washington University Medicine's Office of Diversity, Equity, and Inclusion, who said there would be no segregated activity based on race. Staff also changed the training's format from in-person to Zoom. When it came to time for the training in January 2025, Thayer entered the online session to find herself alone. The rest of her colleagues had been sent to a separate Zoom space based on their race, the suit states. Thayer complained to staff in the inclusion office and filed a written complaint to Washington University's Office of Institutional Equity, or OIE, calling her isolation alienating and cruel. Thayer filed a charge of discrimination with the Federal Equal Employment Opportunity Commission, after the OIE marked its investigation, has resolved with no formal resolution. Her bosses treated her differently afterward, the suit states. Some of her responsibilities were shifted to other people. Around that time, Washington University's chancellor said the university had eliminated 500 positions as it navigated financial difficulties. In an email, Siteman leadership assured staff that the center's funding was stable and no staff changes were on the horizon. Thayer, however, learned her position was going to be eliminated. The EEOC characterized the elimination of Thayer's position as retaliation. In an email, Jessica Church, director of media relations for Washington University Medicine, said the university was aware of the complaint. She declined to comment on it, as Washington University does not comment on pending litigation, she said. In news from Jefferson City, the chairman of the powerful House Budget Committee has resigned from the Missouri General Assembly, saying he will pursue other interests in the waiting months of his current two-year term. Representative Dirk Deaton, a Republican from Seneca, who was the head House negotiator during the state's past two budget cycles, stepped down Sunday after sending a resignation letter to Governor Mike Kehoe. With my not seeking election this year and with no more budgets I can pass, the moment has come to dedicate my time and attention to other opportunities, said Deaton, whose term limited after first being elected in 2018. He had dabbled with the idea of running for Senate earlier this year, but did not enter the race for a seat representing the southwest corner of the state. Deaton, age 32, did not respond to a request for comment Tuesday, and legislative aides said they were not aware of his plans. House Speaker John Patterson, Republican from Lee's Summit, named Springfield Republican Bill Owen to replace Deaton on the budget panel. Owen has served in the House since 2021 after serving a two-year term in the early 1980s. He currently is a member of the Budget Committee and, as a banker, chairs the House Financial Institutions Committee. I will continue to be a champion for taxpayers focused on delivering a balanced budget that protects essential services and prioritize what matters most with transparency and discipline, Owen said in a statement Monday. Deaton, who represented swaths of McDonald and Newton counties, is a native of Noel. He attended Crowder College and Missouri Southern State University before earning a Bachelor of Science in Interdisciplinary Studies from Liberty University. As budget chairman, he made an unsuccessful push this year to revamp the way higher education is financed in Missouri by basing state funding on enrollment rather than a formula based on the previous year with adjustments for different factors, including graduation rates. The maneuver did spark a bid by higher education officials to rework the current formula with a goal of presenting their findings by December. Deaton also is known for squelching millions of dollars in construction projects last year during a fight with the Senate. As budget chairman, he was able to pass $16 million in the budget 2 years ago to buy property in McDonald County for a new state park. The plan did not move forward after the land was sold to a private investor. Deaton, who preaches in churches in the area around his district, does not list a full-time job on his legislative website. It's been the honor of a lifetime to service the constituents of the 159th District for the past 8 years while working alongside you and my legislative colleagues for the people of Missouri, Deaton said in his letter to the governor. In some more local news, the St. Louis Planning Commission meeting devolved into confusion and anger late Wednesday after an undisclosed elected official urged commissioners to rethink their decisions around the city's proposed data center rules. The unidentified elected official apparently relayed the message through Don Rowe, executive director of the Planning and Urban Design Agency, near the end of the five-hour meeting, after much of the public had left. Roe refused to name the official while the meeting was still in session and suggested commissioners adjourn for the night. "There's a concern. I heard it from our attorney. I heard it from an elected official," Roe told the commissioners. "I don't know the breadth of the concerns, but there are concerns that we should dust off a little bit, find out about." Dumbfounded commissioners balked at the demand, saying they worried about the lack of transparency and were confused about what to tell the public. Thinking it was a procedural step they missed, commissioners agreed to vote on rule changes suggested by planning staff. The commission ended up rejecting the staff's proposed modifications. That is when Roe urged the panel to reconvene the meeting at a later date. The commissioners eventually agreed to adjourn. The move delays what already has been a nearly year-long process to develop the city's first regulations on data centers, which has pitted residents and activists against business interest. Alderwoman Ann Schweitzer, who sits on the Planning Commission, promised to investigate what happened. "We will be asking him who gave him that direction and why," Schweitzer said during the meeting. "Everyone's going to have to own up to their own actions." Roe on Thursday did not immediately respond to a request for comment. City planning staff has spent the past year researching and devising possible data center regulations in anticipation of proposals for large-scale facilities that use a lot of energy. Already, developers have plans to build a $3.1 billion, 120-megawatt data center near the Armory in Midtown. That project and the debate over new rules has sparked a firestorm of opposition from residents and activists who say data centers will worsen people's health, utilize too many natural resources, and provide few benefits to the community. It's put residents and activists at odds with Mayor Kara Spencer. Spencer, a former alderwoman for much of downtown, enjoyed a brief honeymoon with residents when she was first elected last year. The city's slow recovery response to the deadly May 2025 tornado and her administration's backtracking on a data center moratorium since have soured relations. Spencer backed off a temporary ban on data centers after pushback from business groups and labor unions. She instead issued an executive order that outlined questions for developers to answer while city staff crafted data center regulations. A spokeswoman for Spencer on Thursday said the mayor was not involved in Wednesday's actions and absolutely did not text Don Roe. The proposed rules would put future projects into three categories, with smaller, less power-intensive operations allowed in more areas and larger ones confined to heavy industrial areas. Last month, the Board of Aldermen agreed to allow new data center developers to sidestep renewable energy requirements, a key piece of Schweitzer's efforts to create guardrails around a growing industry. On Wednesday, the Planning Commission sat through several hours of public testimony before rejecting the Aldermen's changes. The board also opted to not take up most of the suggested changes from planning staff, but they did accept a recommendation recommending setbacks and educational facilities. Toward the end of the long meeting, commissioners were jovial but serious as they heard about the city's general plans for other projects. Then Roe looked down at his phone and walked away from the table. When he returned, while commissioners still were discussing the other items, he showed his phone to planning staff members. He and City Attorney David Meyer said commissioners did not follow procedure when considering the staff recommendations. As commissioners began voting specifically on the recommendations, they became confused of what their votes would mean. "My understanding that I means that you're in favor of the staff's recommendations," Meyer said. Stephen Davis, the mayor's chief economic development officer, and Commissioner Rich Bradley voted for the staff recommendations. Roe then urged the commission to adjourn the meeting and return to finish discussions another day. "Sounds like there's some conversations that are happening behind the scenes that folks would like to continue," Commissioner Jake Banton said. Ultimately, Commissioners agreed to adjourn, though no date to continue the meeting was set. On Thursday, Schweitzer told the Post-Dispatch she still did not understand what commissioners did wrong. "I don't know what happened," she said. "I don't know who got involved and why." Our next item also comes from St. Louis, where federal officials and the St. Louis Police Department are coordinating on an effort to reduce violent crime. The effort includes several federal agencies, including the FBI, the Drug Enforcement Administration, the Department of Homeland Security, and the Bureau of Alcohol, Tobacco, Firearms, and Explosives. The Missouri Highway Patrol also was involved. The coordinated surge led by the ATF will bring more resources to the city to support and strengthen work already underway in St. Louis, according to a press release. The focus of the work, which began this week, will be on violent crime and the illegal supply of firearms to violent offenders, the release says. The work comes as the city is seeing drops in many crime categories. The city has had 75 homicides so far in 2026, and 2025, at the same time of year, there were 86 homicides. Robberies are down 25% so far this year, and aggravated assaults are down 6%. Shooting incidents are down about 2% year over year. "We're not satisfied simply because numbers are moving in the right direction," said St. Louis Police Chief Robert Tracy at a press conference Thursday. He emphasized that every shooting has an impact on the community. "We've been doing surges for decades," said Bernard Hansen, special agent in charge of the ATF's Kansas City Field Division, when asked why this work was happening now. "It's a force multiplier," Tracy said. "The federal resources will help the department at a time when it's understaffed and trying to increase the number of police on the streets," he said. U.S. Attorney Thomas Albus said the surge builds on decades of teamwork and is another tool that the agencies are using to reduce violent crime. "I think this is a smart use of resources," he said, adding that the work has the attention of our leaders in Washington, D.C. Albus, Hansen, and Tracy emphasized the collaboration in the planning of the coordinated work. Law enforcement officials will be using the National Integrated Ballistic Information Network to develop information from local evidence and gun tracing. Officials say the coordinated approach will help investigators identify connections among shootings, link firearms to multiple crime scenes, recognize trafficking patterns, and develop leads. The ATF did not realize how many additional officers will be in the area during the surge, which officials said would last at least 60 days. Officials also didn't discuss whether there were specific targets of the investigation. Time now to look at news from our nation and the world. U.S. consumer prices barely increased in July as the cost of gasoline declined for a second straight month, while underlying inflation was benign, further reducing the odds of an interest rate hike from the Federal Reserve next month. The small rebound in the monthly consumer price index reported by the Labor Department on Wednesday, which was in line with economists' expectations, also reflected marginal gains in the prices of food and apparel, as well as decreases in the cost of hotel rooms and prescription medication. The report followed on the heels of news last week of surprise job losses in July. Still, economists said a rate increase this year remained on the table as inflation runs well above the U.S. Central Bank's 2% target. Inline inflation will keep the no-need-to-hike rates narrative that took hold after last week's job report intact, said Ellen Zentner, chief economic strategist at Morgan Stanley Wealth Management. There will be another round of inflation data before the September meeting, so the storyline could still change. The consumer price index edged up to 0.1% last month after dropping 0.4% in June, which was the first decline in 6 years, the Labor Department Bureau of Labor Statistics said. A 0.1% rise in the cost of shelter accounted for about two-thirds of the gain in the consumer price index. shelter was restrained by a 3.3% plunge in prices for hotel and motel rooms, likely linked to the end of the FIFA World Cup tournament. That offset a 0.3% increase in owner's equivalent rent. Gasoline prices fell 2.9% after it decreasing 9.7% in June. In the 12 months through July, the CPI advanced 3.4% after rising 3.5% in June. July's cooler inflation readings likely offer little comfort to consumers, as prices are still higher than they were a year ago and wages are not keeping up. The high cost of living has soured many Americans' views of President Trump and could weigh on the Republican Party's chances in the November midterm elections that will determine control of the U.S. Congress for the next 2 years. Trump won the 2024 presidential election in large part because of his promise to lower inflation. Excluding the volatile food and energy components, the CPI gained 0.2% last month after being unchanged in June. The so-called core CPI increased 2.5% in the 12 months through July after climbing 2.6% in June. The Fed tracks the personal consumption expenditures price indexes for its 2% inflation target. In other national news, a threat to that Air Force One could be targeted by a shoulder-fired missile prompted the Secret Service to covertly move President Trump onto a smaller government jet during a visit to Turkey last month, a person briefed on the matter said Wednesday. The threat emerged on the final day of Trump's visit to Ankara for a NATO summit amid heightened tensions with Iran, the source said. The Secret Service deemed the threat to be credible and imminent, prompting an extraordinary operation to conceal the U.S. president's movements. The source declined to say where the intelligence came from, but said officials had little time to prepare and devise the plans at the last minute. Trump and a small group of

I think it was at greater risk because that would be the plane I think that they would be more likely to go for. The threat may have been a new type of heat-seeking missile that homes in on hot aircraft engines and has become an increasing concern for military planners, said Douglas Berkey, executive director of the Mitchell Institute for Aerospace Studies. U.S. presidents, including Trump, occasionally traveled under secrecy when visiting high-risk regions to maintain security, but those trips typically involved advance notice for journalists traveling with the president. In other national news, President Trump's administration again asked the U.S. Supreme Court to intervene Wednesday to fully implement his executive order restricting the use of mail-in ballots ahead of the November midterm elections that will decide control of Congress. The Justice Department filed a request asking the justices to pause a decision made Tuesday by U.S. District Judge Indira Talwani in Boston that blocks the U.S. Postal Service from nationwide enforcement of the directive's tighter rules for voting by mail. Trump, a Republican, signed his executive order in March after years of calling for restrictions on voting by mail. Talwani's decision Tuesday, in a case brought by several voting rights groups and represented by the American Civil Liberties Union, effectively expands on an earlier order she issued in June, preventing the enforcement of Trump's order in 23 states and Washington, D.C. The administration already asked the Supreme Court to pause the June decision. In its brief filing Wednesday, the Justice Department urged the Supreme Court to lift that decision and make clear that the ruling applies to the judge's action Tuesday as well. In news from overseas, a vast oil spill from a leaking tanker started to hit Oman's coastline, its environmental agency confirmed on Wednesday, and what threatens to become one of the world's worst in years after spreading largely unchecked for weeks. The oil could end up affecting 25 miles of coast near Ras Mandraka, as well as Massara Island, the agency said. The slick now covers an area more than 800 square miles, said John Amos, an oil spill specialist who reviewed satellite imagery obtained by Reuters. The Caroline Bezenghi tanker, carrying an estimated 800,000 barrels of Russian oil and under international sanctions, ran aground June 30th. It's leaking near an island that is part of the Omani Marine Nature Reserve. The tanker first reported difficulties off Yemen on June 8th after what maritime sources said appeared to be a blast. No party has claimed an attack. A nightmare scenario is that there's no adequate response to keep the worst from happening, said the oil spill specialist John Amos, CEO of Sky Truth, a nonprofit organization aiming to strengthen environmental conservation through the use of satellite images. Turning now to news from the News Digest. Iran and the United States remained at loggerheads over efforts to end the war in the Persian Gulf, according to a senior Iranian source who said there was no progress in talks to revive and define a time frame to implement the interim deal agreed to in June. The comments came as President Trump issued another broadside against Iran's leaders, dealing a further blow to hopes for a resolution to the crisis after new attacks on shipping in the region Tuesday. The U.S. accuses Iran of failing to honor an agreement to reopen the Strait of Hormuz. Iran says the U.S. reneged on its commitments, including to lift a blockade of Iranian ports and release frozen Iranian assets. Trump said Wednesday the U.S. has total control over the strait, but the Persian Gulf Strait Authority, which Iran set up to manage the key shipping route, says it will not be reopened until Iran's conditions are accepted. In South America, Colombian rescue teams raced Wednesday to find survivors trapped beneath collapsed buildings 2 days after a powerful earthquake killed almost 250 people across the nation's western valleys and coffee-growing region. "We're in a race against time to save lives," said Cali Mayor Alejandro

0: Eater, who told reporters that there was less than a day left of a critical 72-hour window during which there are far greater chances of finding quake survivors. Official estimates suggest that the 7.4 magnitude quake, which struck the South American country just after 7 a.m. Monday, also injured 3,770 people, destroyed more than 9,550 homes, and affected more than 30,300 families. In Cali, Colombia's third largest city, more than 56 buildings collapsed, killing at least 95 people and injuring close to 1,000 others. The mayor's office said 300 people were missing. And now briefly from the News Digest. Israeli troops clashed with Jewish settlers Wednesday while trying to disperse them from a West Bank outpost they set up in front of Palestinian homes, then withdrew after failing to clear the settlers, witnesses said. Here in the U.S., the Justice Department charged 11 people Wednesday in a scheme that arranged about 1,000 sham marriages to allow mostly Chinese nationals to achieve legal immigration status in the U.S., court documents showed. The U.S. federal budget deficit for July jumped to $432 billion, a record for the month, as higher outlays and negative tariff revenues brought the fiscal year-to-date budget gap to $1.799 trillion, topping the full fiscal 2025 deficit, the Treasury said Wednesday. A Trump administration sale of oil and gas drilling rights in the Gulf of Mexico attracted almost $82.7 million in high bids Wednesday, more money than a sale in March, but far less than one in December. And about 1,200 people were evacuated from a campsite due to two wildfires near the beach in the north of France, officials said Wednesday. And back in the U.S., President Trump said Wednesday that White House Press Secretary Karoline Leavitt would depart her role at the end of the month to spend more time with her family and will serve as one of his top outside advisors. Leavitt was the youngest person to be appointed to the position. Returning now to other news that may be of interest to you. After nearly 3 years of litigation, Missouri has settled a lawsuit against Dollar General Corporation over the accuracy of the prices the discount grocer charges customers. Court filings show the Nashville-based retailer and Missouri Attorney General Catherine Hanaway brought the case to a close in late July, just before the two sides were scheduled to go to trial before St. Louis Circuit Judge Michael Noble. Details of the settlement were not immediately available. Records show the two sides have 30 days to exchange documents outlining the agreement. If talks fail, the issue could go to a mediator. Similar cases in other states have resulted in settlement awards of $800,000 to $1.75 million. The case stems from an investigation by former Missouri Attorney General Andrew Bailey that found Dollar General had overcharged customers on everyday staples such as candles, toilet paper, lip balm, tire foam, and drink coolers. Bailey, who resigned as Attorney General last September to become co-deputy director of the FBI, said the probe found prices marked on store shelves frequently differed from what was charged at the cash register. Hanaway was appointed to replace Bailey by Governor Mike Kehoe. The investigation was conducted with the Missouri Department of Agriculture Rates and Measures Division, which is responsible for overseeing pricing or for overseeing price scanners in retail stores. The joint investigation revealed 92 of the 147 locations where investigations were conducted failed inspection. Price discrepancies range from up to as much as $6.50 per item, with an average overcharge of $2.71 for the over 5,000 items price checked by investigators. The probe led the Attorney General's office filing a lawsuit in September 2023, accusing the company of violating Missouri consumer protection laws. The lawsuit sought full restitution, civil penalties, and other relief for violations of the Missouri Merchandising Practices Act. The Attorney General's office declined to discuss the settlement on Wednesday because the talks remain underway. Dollar General did not respond to requests for comment or details of the settlement. Similar cases in other states have resulted in the company paying out millions of dollars in fines. In 2019, the Vermont Attorney General reached a $1.75 million settlement with Dollar General over deceptive pricing practices. The Vermont Food Bank received $100,000 pursuant to the settlement. In 2023, the Ohio Attorney General announced the bulk of a $1 million settlement with Dollar General would go to food banks or other hunger relief organizations. Also in 2023, the Wisconsin Department of Agriculture, Trade, and Consumer Protection reached an $850,006 settlement with Dollar General, resolving 662 price accuracy violations and 53 refund policy disclosure violations, though Dollar General did not admit fault, the agency said in a news release. In December, the Pennsylvania Attorney General settled a lawsuit with the company, paying the state $1.55 million. And our last story comes from St. Louis County. A sales tax on internet purchases in St. Louis County is likely dead for this year, officials and advocates said this week. The county's top two officials, County Executive Sam Page and County Council Chair Rita Hurd Days, both doubted the tax would be successful if placed on the ballot again in November after two recent defeats. And leaders from the two main groups supporting the measure, the Municipal League of Metro St. Louis and the St. Louis Association of Realtors, also suggested holding off. It's a tough environment to talk about sales taxes when we're in the middle of an affordability crisis, Page said at a news conference on Wednesday. He's called twice in the past week for the measure to be put before voters again as a solution for the county's $53 million budget hole, which he says could lead to police officer layoffs. But on Wednesday, he said the measure will have to wait for a better political environment. And our time is up. This has been Bill Farrell. I want to thank you for joining me here on Mind's Eye this past hour. Until the next time, please take care.
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1: Here's your Southern Illinois weather forecast.
3: Good morning. Today, expect sunshine with a high near 100. Tonight, look for clear skies with a low near 83. Saturday, expect sunshine with a high near 105. Saturday night, look for clear skies with a low near 89. Sunday, expect sunshine with a high near 98. Get your weather every hour right here on Mind's Eye Radio, your virtual newsstand.
4: And Fairview Heights, it's rainy and 79 degrees. In Granite City, it's a slight chance of rain and 79 degrees.

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2: Welcome to your daily second hour of news for Friday, August the 14th. Starting with the obituaries in the St. Louis Post-Dispatch. Gerstner, G-E-R-S-T-N-E-R, John Gerstner. Good Friend, G-O-O-D-F-R-I-E-N-D, Dr. Theodore Lewis Goodfriend. Johnson, J-O-H-N-S-O-N, Paula Johnson. Roseberry, R-O-S-E-B-E-R-R-Y, James Lloyd Roseberry. Obituaries from the Belleville News Democrat. Corbett, C-O-R-B-E-T-T, Janice Corbett. McCann, M-C-C-A-N-N, Terrence McCann. Rutledge, R-U-T-L-E-D-G-E, Charles Rutledge. Shambro, S-H-A-M-B-R-O, James Shambro. Villard, V-I-L-L-H-A-R-D, Arthur R. Villard Jr. Moving to the obituaries from the Springfield State Journal Register. Blumenberg, B-L-U-M-E-N-B-E-R-G, Gustav Blumenberg. 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Fritsch, F-R-I-T-S-C-H, Terry Allen Fritsch. Lear, L-I-E-H-R, Gene Lear. Matthews, M-A-T-T-H-E-W-S, Dolores Matthews. Miller, M-I-L-L-E-R, Teresa Ann Miller. Norris, N-O-R-R-I-S, Jason Matthew Norris. Rodriguez, R-O-D-R-I-G-U-E-Z, Laura Rodriguez. Shipman, S-H-I-P-M-A-N, September Shipman. Steinmeier, S-T-E-I-N-M-E-Y-E-R, Robert Steinmeier. Terman, T-U-R-M-A-N, Gregory Dean Terman. Moving on to features and on this day in history, August 14th. 1281, during Kublai Khan's second Mongol invasion of Japan, his invading Chinese fleet of 3,500 vessels disappears in a typhoon near the Japanese coast. 1842, U.S. Army Colonel Worth declares the Second Seminole War over after nearly 7 years. Over 3,000 surviving members of the Seminole Nation are forcibly relocated from Florida to Oklahoma, with only about 300 permitted to remain. 1945, VJ Day, the Empire of Japan surrenders unconditionally to the Allies, ending World War II. 1947, Pakistan gains independence from the United Kingdom. 1969, British Army deploys on the streets of Northern Ireland, beginning Operation Banner. 1980, 17,000 workers strike at the Lenin shipyard in Poland, beginning the Solidarity Movement. Today in film and TV, 1938, BBC's first feature film on TV, The Student of Prague. Today in music, 1995, Battle of Britpop rivals band Oasis and Blur release singles on the same day. Today in sport, 1909, Indianapolis Motor Speedway in Speedway, Indiana, home of the Indy 500, hosts its first motorized event, a series of motorcycle races. 1987, Oakland's Mark McGwire sets the rookie home run record at 39 en route to 49. Famous birthdays, John William Friso, 1687, Hans Christian Ørsted, 1777, Doc Holliday, 1851, Danielle Steele is 79, Gary Larson is 76. Celebrity birthdays, Steve Martin is 81, Magic Johnson is 67, Sarah Brightman is 66, Halle Berry is 60. Famous deaths on this day, John I of Portugal, 1433, Charles Crocker, 1888, Frederick Juliet Curie, 1958, Enzo Ferrari, 1988. That's everything that happened on this day.
3: Hello and welcome to this week's edition of The Athletic, St. Louis Style. My name is Don Pavlicek. Thank you very much for joining me today. As you know, Major League Baseball, the trade deadline was this past week. And a story here by Jim Bowden, MLB trade deadline grades for all 30 teams. Of course, the highlights of the trade deadline was Tarek Skubal going from the Tigers to the Dodgers. The Red Sox landing Adley Rutschman from the Baltimore Orioles and the San Diego Padres. Getting Casey Mize from the Tigers and Robbie Ray from the Giants. So let's see what he what kind of grade he gives the Cardinals here. He has the Cardinals in the sellers category, not surprisingly, and the grade is a B-. And, of course, the key trades, the Cardinals acquired Alexander Frias and Josiah Ragsdale from the Brewers for Dustin May and JoJo Romero. And then the Cardinals got Caleb Ferguson from the Reds for international bonus pool money. And then the Cardinals acquired Daniel Egan and Sandro Santana and a player to be named later from the Diamondbacks for Lars Nootbaar. Analysis: the Cardinals' best trade was the one they made with the Brewers that landed them both Ragsdale and Frias, which quickly improved their farm system. They also traded Nootbaar, which should open the door for top outfield prospect Joshua Baez to be promoted. St. Louis is building for the future and had little interest in trying to help this year's team win over the last 2 months of the season, which was disappointing to me. And I think it's probably disappointing to some Cardinal fans, but we shall see. Now, here's some analysis by Keith Law. And his story is, how did teams fare in the Foster Griffin, Casey Mize, Elio Ramos, and Lars Nootbaar deals? So for the Nootbaar deal, of course, that was the one where the Cardinals traded Noot to the Arizona Diamondbacks. And he says, outfielder Lars Nootbaar has been a big Stathead favorite for a while, but he hasn't converted his strong batted ball data into consistent power or enough other production to be an everyday player, especially with his wide platoon splits. He's an upgrade over recently signed Max Kepler, who's also a left-handed hitter, but hasn't been productive at the plate since 2023. Right-hander Daniel Egan has had two problems this year. Lefties hit him hard, and he's made half his starts in Amarillo, where the ball flies out to center. He's 92 to 94 with a hammer breaking ball, however, and could be a good big league reliever with no adjustments. Given the way the Cardinals develop pitching now, however, I would bet the house he'll show up later this year or next spring with a kick change, split, or something else to try to give him the third pitch he'll need to be a back-end starter. Lefty Sandro Santana is already in the bullpen, pitching quite well so far in 15 innings for Amarillo. Left-handed batters are 8 for 64 off him, with no extra base hits, and he's struck out 42% of them so far. He's a fastball slider from a low three-quarters slot up to 98 miles per hour, with nothing for righties, and adding a pitch will not be as simple with that slot or his everything-hard approach. Lefty specialists aren't a thing anymore, but that's what he is right now. Anything to help him keep right-handers in check would make him a big leaguer. And another perspective, the story is by Andy McCullough, Stephen J. Nesbitt, and Grant Brisby. MLB Trade Deadline Rankings: the winners, losers, and snoozers. And he has in the winners category the St. Louis Cardinals, along with the Red Sox, the Cubs, the Los Angeles Angels, believe it or not, Los Angeles Dodgers, Philadelphia Phillies, and the San Diego Padres, and the San Francisco Giants. So here's what he has to say about the Cardinals. It was not a particularly busy deadline for the Cardinals, but they continued their sell-off apace and did so successfully. They got a great return in an in-division trade, sending pitchers Dustin May and JoJo Romero to the Brewers for prospects Alexander Frias and Josiah Ragsdale. The Athletic's Keith Law recently ranked Frias, an 18-year-old outfielder, as the number 69 prospect in the sport. Ragsdale, 22, is having a breakout season at High A and Double A, batting .316 with a 1.022 OPS, 19 homers and 31 steals while handling center field duties. Later, St. Louis shipped outfielder Lars Nootbaar to Arizona. Nootbaar, a darling of the analytics community, had great stretches for the Cardinals but never fully broke out. Ultimately, he was best used on the strong side of an outfield platoon. That's something the Diamondbacks can use and the Cardinals don't need at the moment. And that was Stephen Nesbitt with the analysis there. Another winner was the Toronto Blue Jays and then the Washington Nationals. And in the loser category, he has the Arizona Diamondbacks, even though they got Lars Nootbaar. And the comment there is, they got Lars Nootbaar, and bless him for finally getting out of St. Louis, where the Cardinals were never entirely sure what to do with him. That fills a clear need for an underperforming Arizona team, but the Diamondbacks were always going to need a lot more run prevention to compete in a packed wildcard scrum, and they were never going to cough up the prospects to be there. The A's are also in the loser category, along with the Orioles, the White Sox, the Tigers, and the Brewers. Let's see. Didn't really say anything specific about Dustin May or Jojo Romero, but it's interesting. He lists the Brewers as a loser. The Mets as a loser. The Yankees as a loser. And then the snoozer category, he's got the Braves, the Reds, the Cleveland Guardians, the Colorado Rockies, the Houston Astros, Kansas City Royals, Miami Marlins, Minnesota Twins, Pittsburgh Pirates, and Seattle Mariners, and the Tampa Bay Rays and Texas Rangers. Let's switch to some soccer now. The MLS back in action after the World Cup. They've got a new commissioner now. New commissioner Larry Berg on the MLS he's inheriting. There's so much upside left. That's a quote. The story's by Paul Tenorio. It says, when the ownership vote was finished on Monday, that was this past Monday afternoon, LAFC co-owner Bennett Rosenthal and Columbus Crew owner Jimmy Haslam sought out Larry Berg at MLS headquarters in Manhattan. By the time they reached him, news was starting to leak out. The texts were already flying to Larry, Rosenthal told The Athletic on Tuesday morning. Congratulations, they told him. The final vote was unanimous. You are the next commissioner of the Major League Soccer. They escorted Berg, also an LAFC co-owner, back into the meeting room where 28 other owners were waiting. They greeted the new commissioner with a standing ovation. On Tuesday, Rosenthal and Haslam, who co-chaired the succession committee, as MLS picked just the third commissioner in its 30-year history, joked that they invited Berg out for a celebratory dinner, only for him to turn it down. I got to work, Berg said. I've got a lot of work to do. A former senior partner at private equity firm Apollo Global Management, Berg will transition into the role of commissioner full-time beginning on January 1st, 2027. So a little over, 4 months or so from now. He was officially introduced to the media in a press conference on Tuesday afternoon. Don Garber, who has served the last 27 years as commissioner, will remain on as chairman through the end of his contract in 2027. A lifelong soccer fan who grew up in Cherry Hill, New Jersey, and once lost to U.S. World Cup veteran Peter Venermus in the high school state soccer playoffs, Berg says he has missed just one U.S. men's national team match, either in person or on television, in the last 40 years. He called the MLS commissioner job a calling. It has been a passion my whole life, starting at 8 years old, Berg told The Athletic a few hours before his introduction. I've never known exactly why, but it's just always been really deep in my heart. I've always had this tremendous desire for soccer in this region to elevate, be better, ultimately maybe win a World Cup someday. But even before that, to win more, CONCACAF Champion Cup games, to be more competitive when the club at World Cup came along, etc. And I feel like we have that opportunity here in this country in many ways. With Don's leadership, we've obviously built MLS to something that's pretty extraordinary. But I think there's so much upside left, and I want to see that come to fruition. Berg will have plenty to do immediately. He will take over the job at the start of a sprint season ahead of MLS flipping its calendar to a summer-spring format. That change will be accompanied by significant alterations to the competition structure, which includes divisions and a new postseason format. League owners are also working on a new roster investment model, one that may have to be linked to a new collective bargaining agreement with the MLS Players Association. The current CBA expires on January 31st, 2028. Berg said he believed MLS could get changes across the line ahead of the launch of the 2027-28 season, even as the MLS Board of Governors has opposing viewpoints on how the league should move forward in evolving its on-field product. He pointed to a solution he helped craft on sporting and competition that allowed teams to choose either three designated players or two designated players with extra cap space and an extra under 22 initiative slot as an example of finding ways to bridge divides. I feel everything is possible, Berg said. It's one of my better skill sets, the dealmaker skills. Be creative, galvanize people, bring them in alignment. It's not easy. There's different owners that have different views of how to do it. Everybody wants to move forward, but they want to do it in different ways. You kind of run into these roadblocks, and then you find this unlock. And the challenge for me is to do that on a big scale and to do it with 30 owners, and I'm looking forward to that. Berg will begin working on those problems immediately in collaboration with Garber, who said, "The future of this league is in the hands of Larry Berg, and my role is to help him be successful." Berg called Garber a great mentor to me in the last few years and said he takes comfort in knowing Garber will be there through 2027 in an official role and probably unofficially for a lot longer. We'll figure out what we need to do to execute on one of the most important transitional plans in the history of the league, Garber said. If we get things done together, then we'll be successful. We have the clay. Berg said his passion for the U.S. national team has made youth development a focus of his, and that it's an important part of the long-term solutions around improving the on-field product. We are, every year, developing more and more emerging stars, more and more contributors to the U.S. men's national team and the Canadian national team, he said. Youth development is an incredible opportunity. We have the clay, but I think we can continue to make it so much better. More minutes for younger players, more teams quality at the right levels. So that's really high on my list. He pointed to the success of the World Cup and MLS's growing role with players in the tournament as important markets for owners, but also that it was yet another indicator around building the fan base. The only way to really build this league is ultimately significant fan growth, leading to significant media growth, which leads then to more significant fan growth and becomes a flywheel, Berg said. The current leadership team has done well in terms of building a live game day entertainment experience. Great stadiums, great crowds, great supporters culture. I think it is quite exceptional, and I've loved every minute of it at LAFC. We need to take that next step and also create great fan growth outside the stadiums. A new media deal will be a big part of that. MLS will go back to market soon, with its current deal with Apple set to expire in summer 2029. My view is it's product first, right? It's quality on the field first. It's the playoffs. It's the divisions. It's the new calendar, Berg said. If we get all that going, especially now, it's almost like cheating, right? I have this rocket fuel that Don talked about from the World Cup. Everybody's interested in talking about it. We're at the head of the table right now. I've spent a lot of time in preparation for this process talking to folks, including media folks, and I would say there's a lot of interest in our league. There's a lot of interest in different parts of our league. Different people like different parts of it, but I feel like that interest has gotten more intense, and we need to defeat that patch. Inside the search process for Garber's successor, the search for a new commissioner started in earnest last fall when Haslam and Rosenthal were picked to chair a committee of owners to oversee the search. The committee also included Cliff Illig from Sporting Kansas City, John Ingram, Nashville SC, Jonathan Kraft, New England Revolution, Joe Mansueto, Chicago Fire FC, and Oliver Mintzlaff, Red Bull New York. The committee hired Corn Ferry to lead the search and also contracted CAA because of its knowledge and reach in the sports ecosystem. Those firms identified 125 names. It was truly an international search from sports business, technology, and media, Haslam said. That group was narrowed to 25, then reduced again to 13. Candidates were given psychometric testing and were interviewed by Haslam and Rosenthal. That group was reduced to six names. Those final six candidates then made presentations and were interviewed again over 2 days in Chicago in June before a final three were selected. Those three were Berg, former Fox executive David Nathanson, and longtime San Francisco 49ers executive Parag Marathe. According to sources briefed on the process, the committee said it was looking for a transformational leader who could help evolve MLS into a league that was more locally, nationally, and globally relevant. Marathe dropped out of this consideration, leaving just Berg and Nathanson to make final presentations on Monday ahead of the vote. In the end, Berg, who has served as co-chair of the Sporting and Competition Committee, a powerful subcommittee that oversees the on-field product, won the vote. Congratulations to Larry Berg on being named the next commissioner of MLS. Larry is an outstanding leader, and I wish him every success as he guides the league through its next chapter, Nathanson wrote from his X account on Tuesday. Larry's a very capable executive, Haslam said. Apollo is one of the top PE firms in the world, and he helped build that firm. Then he went to work for Josh Harris. I think his knowledge of the game, his love of the game, his business background, his understanding of the league. We have 30 great owners and partners, but I think Larry, as an owner, has probably worked harder and spent more time with the league than any of us as owners. Added Rosenthal, from managing LAFC together, the intellectual curiosity of just sort of digging into everything is very evident to everybody. When you see what Larry's done on this sporting competition committee, it's always probing and asking. And he has that intellectual curiosity combined with an incredibly high level of intellect and ability to negotiate deals. I also think it helped that Larry proved his ability to collaborate with 30 owners. Sometimes people might perceive LAFC as a big market club, but Larry and his role on product strategy, I think, proved to everybody that he has an ability to process everybody's needs and concerns and then address it and collaborate and drive to a decision. Being able to get a group to consensus and get to a decision, getting to action, is something we really focused on as well. Berg's ability to build that consensus and quickly will be paramount to MLS's success in 2027 and beyond. Switch over to some hockey now. A story by Jeremy Rutherford. A day at the park with Robert Thomas. Fatherhood and building something special with the Blues. Tatum Thomas has just woken from her afternoon nap, and the two-year-old is making a beeline to the swing set at Tillis Park. It's her favorite, Dad Robert Thomas says. The Thomases, including Mom Jen and their fluffy three-year-old Bernadoodle Moose, are braving the 95-degree heat on this mid-July day to give Tatum her fix. Normally, the family would be back home in Canada during the St. Louis Blues offseason, but their new cottage in Muskoka, Ontario, about 2.5 hours north of Toronto, won't be ready for a few more days. They'll head there for the month of August and return to St. Louis in time for training camp in September. We've never been here this late in the summer, Jen says. It's been a blessing. It's just like, wow, we really love it here. Only 4 months ago, Thomas was at the epicenter of the NHL trade talks, a 26-year-old number one center with 5 seasons left on his contract, $8.125 million annual average value on the market at the right price. The Blues did not move the 8-year veteran, of course, and Thomas, now 27, says he was never asked to waive his full no-trade clause. Still, it was a surprising development for a player who believes the club is closer to contention than many NHL observers, and surprising to fans who view him as essential to the Blues' goals. After multiple conversations between Thomas and incoming general manager Alexander Steen this offseason, the player and the team appear to be aligned again. That raises the question, could the captaincy be in the offing? As Thomas stood behind a swing, driving his daughter to giggles with each push, he spoke in specifics about wanting to stay in St. Louis, what wearing the C would mean to him, and why he's excited about the next wave of young Blues. When Thomas was an 18-year-old rookie during the 2018-19 season, he lived with the family of former Blue Keith Tkachuk. Nearly a decade later, now in his own home, he lives within walking distance of the Tkachuks. From being in his basement to moving 3 streets over, yeah, it's pretty crazy, Thomas says. He's gone from hanging out with Tkachuk's children, Matthew, Brady, and Taryn, to raising his own. He and Jen, who began dating in their late teens and married in 2025, became first-time parents with Tatum. You never know what path you're going to go down, but we both wanted a family relatively young and to be settled somewhere we love, Thomas says. It's a quiet town. It's easy living. And now that we have a 2-year-old, you go through that experience with her and see how special the city is. Tatum occasionally attends afternoon Blues games, and Thomas loves seeing videos of her pointing to the ice and saying, "Dada." Just seeing her smile, it's just a different mindset, escaping hockey for a little bit. And you come back refreshed the next day, he says. Thomas cracks up thinking about the time this summer when Tatum didn't call him Dada. The family was in Switzerland, where he was playing for Team Canada at the IIHF World Championships. While lying in her crib, she poked her head out and blurted, "Rob, Rob, Rob." We'd just start dying laughing, Dad recalls. It was cute, but it was weird because I don't even call him Rob, Jen says. He was like, "Don't call me that. I'm Dad." I don't know if he would admit it, but he's super stubborn, and so is she. So it gives him a taste of his own medicine. At the park, Tatum is wearing a yellow shirt that says, "Snacks for Dinner." She's got her sidekick, Moose, who Thomas calls a thief because the dog is always swiping snacks around the house. They're best friends, he said. It's really cool watching a dog who has a kid come into the picture. He's just so gentle with her. She sticks her hand in his mouth, and he just lets it happen. This is why last season's trade talk was difficult for Thomas. It hit differently having a family, Jen says. Especially with our daughter, it's hard to picture your life anywhere else. On March 3rd, the Blues were on a trip to Seattle when TSN's Darren Drieger reported the club was in conversations with the Buffalo Sabres about a potential deal involving Thomas. He had the power to nix any deal, but that didn't make the flight or the days that followed any easier. "I'm the type of person I hate when all the attention is on me," Thomas says. "All of that Buffalo stuff came out on the plane and guys were showing me on their phones, so it sucked. I didn't know how serious things would get, but we were under the assumption that nothing was really going to happen unless the Blues were blown out of the water. It was a tough time, for sure." Thomas had gotten a heads up from then Blues general manager Doug Armstrong that it was possible, and Thomas understood why the team's front office would be weighing all of its options. After winning a Stanley Cup in 2019 and making 4 straight playoff appearances, the team entered a turbulent stretch in 2022-23. Ryan O'Reilly and Vladimir Tarasenko were traded, and the retool was officially underway. The club hoped it could remain competitive while using the assets it accumulated in those trades to build for the future. To get back to the playoffs, Thomas and Jordan Kyrou would need to prove worthy of their matching eight-year, $65 million contracts. The Blues would need support from veterans Braden Schenn, Justin Falk, Colton Parayko, and Jordan Binnington, among others. They'd also require a few roster additions to stabilize the lineup. Thomas and Kyrou looked the part at times. Thomas had back-to-back 80-point seasons, and Kyrou three straight 30-goal seasons, but they weren't consistent. The vets did what they could, but the production wasn't enough. And the help brought in included underachievers Jakub Vrána, Kasperi Kapanen, Kevin Hayes, and Alexander Texier. There was also the hiring and subsequent firing of head coach Drew Bannister. The result was the Blues missing the playoffs in three out of four seasons. If not for a miraculous second half of the 2024-25 regular season that squeezed them into the postseason, it would have been 4-4. I would say things that we believed in and were trying to accomplish weren't working, Thomas says. Whether that's personal, whether that's team, whether that's our philosophy as an organization, it's been a couple of years where we've taken steps forward and steps back, and we hadn't really gained any momentum. It was a wake-up call, he continued. Things needed to change, from the players to coaches to management. A lot of things needed to change in order for us to start getting to where we want to be. But for Thomas, finding clarity about the Blues' vision, including his own future, wasn't easy. At the trade deadline, Armstrong was still in charge, but Steen was involved in the decisions. What did Armstrong want? What did Steen want? Did they want the same thing? There was the added layer of Thomas and Steen having been teammates for two seasons with the Blues, and their names being etched together on the Stanley Cup. Thomas admits there were bumps in that regard early in the transition. It was definitely weird at the start, from teammates to manager, and yeah, there's bumps along the road, Thomas says. But we know each other on such a level that takes years to build. There's such a strong foundation that allows those bumps to be over quick. While spending more time in St. Louis this summer, Thomas was able to meet face-to-face with team decision-makers, and both sides laid out their priorities. The takeaway from those conversations was, we want to build something, Thomas says. I feel like such a big part of leadership in trying to build something special here, whether it's now or in a couple of years. That was a big part of it. Do you see me a part of that? And how quickly do you think we can build things? We sat down in length on a lot of details that we found really important for ourselves and the team, and a lot of them matched. I would say we both agreed on a path moving forward. After more and more talks, Thomas said he found Steen to be such a pulling force as to why I want to be here a long time. Just knowing him as a person, what he believes in, and how much he cares about the city, the team. Those things are exactly what you want in a guy leading the charge. From the trade speculation to the new relationship dynamic, it was a difficult process, but perhaps it was necessary. I definitely think there needs to be alignment. There needs to be trust, and that's something that was built, especially in the first half of the offseason, Thomas says. There were a lot of really good meetings and conversations that allowed people to know whether they're all in or questioning things. That's really important for building a foundation. So during all of those discussions between Thomas and Steen, the captaincy come up. He says he's not sure how that would unfold, but it would mean a lot to him. I've been very fortunate to be a captain before and love taking on that responsibility, Thomas says. I have a lot of confidence in my ability as a player and who I am as a person and feel like I'd be a great leader. Whether it's captain or not, I'll continue to elevate myself and take over a bigger voice anyways. Thomas likes the Blues moves for Mason McTavish, 23, and Connor McMichael, 25, and says they'll fit in well with the next wave of young players. You look at Philip Broberg, Dylan Holloway, Jake Neighbors, and now we've got McTavish and McMichael, Thomas says. There's so many guys that are going to be taking big steps and really start to maximize their potential. You look back 3 years ago, we traded for three first-round picks, and those guys finally got here this past season. There's other guys we've been waiting on, too, and they're coming through now. Yeah, they're young, but I look at my path. It took me 4 years to really take that huge step. It's about building something special. Whether you win a cup in 2 years or 5 years, just the whole process of it is going to be the most fun and what you look back on. Seeing the character in the room, it's hard to walk away from. Thomas wasn't ready to walk away in March or now. Throughout that whole thing, there were so many people reaching out, hoping I was staying, he says. I definitely felt that love and support from the city, and it was really appreciated. I feel like I'm just hitting into my prime. It's about changing up the things you didn't like, trying new things, and pushing yourself mentally and physically to another level. That's the stage I'm in now. It's a stage that requires pushing the Blues and himself. We remember how people treated us when he was 18 years old, so we just try to think about that with those new guys coming in, Jen says. He had a lot of success in the beginning, and it's been a bit of a roller coaster recently, but that's been good for him as well. There's been a lot of guys who have helped shape the type of player and leader he wants to be. It's a stage, too, that gets in the joy of pushing Tatum on the swings. It's crazy to think about how much he's grown as a person and us as a family too, Jen says. It's so special for him to have these days when he's not at the rink, just being in the moment with her. I know she appreciates it. And a couple pictures of the Thomas family. There's Robert Thomas with a black shirt, kind of pink shorts, wearing some sandals. He's got the dog to his left as he's looking at the camera. His wife is to his right, kind of a white top there, sunglasses on, hair pulled back. And then in the swing is his daughter, Tatum. Very curly, blonde hair, yellow shirt on with her own sandals. And then there's a picture of dad and daughter. Robert smiling. Noticeably, he doesn't have his beard on here in the summer. Again, holding her in the park in front of the swing set at Tillis Park. And then there's one more picture here, I believe. Nope, that's the only other picture. So Blues preseason actually starts in about a month. Then the regular season starts earlier this year as the NHL goes to an 84-game schedule this year. So I think the first regular season game is in late September. So we're getting into hockey season, folks. And on that note, I conclude this week's edition of The Athletic, St. Louis Style. Again, my name is Don Pavlicek, and thank you very much for listening today. Hello and welcome to this week's edition of The Athletic Central Illinois Style. My name is Don Pavlicek and thank you very much for joining me today. Let's begin with some baseball as the Major League Baseball trade deadline came and went this past week. And the Cubs made a lot of moves, especially with pitching. So the story that we start out with is too much pitching. There's no such thing, but the Cubs could have lots of options soon. And this story is by Sahadev Sharma. And leading off the story is a picture of Daniel Palencia getting ready to deliver a pitch. And he, of course, has been on the DL. Anyone who has watched baseball a long time, in fact, anyone who has watched the first 4 months of the Chicago Cubs season, can tell you there's no such thing as having too much pitching. The Cubs have 14 pitchers on the injured list. As Chicago pushes through 17 straight games, it is leaning on new arms acquired in trades and cycling through optionable pitchers. After acquiring four arms at the trade deadline, with numerous others nearing returns from injury, there are questions about how it all will fit. It's a good problem to have, Chicago pitching coach Tommy Hotovy said. I just try not to get too far ahead. What do we have lined up for the next week? How are those guys progressing? How do we continue to find ways to piece them in when they do come back? We have a lot of guys here that have earned the right to be here and stay here. That's going to be the hard decision. When those guys come back, what's going to be the next step? Those things have a way of figuring themselves out, and if not, great. Having a plethora of good pitchers but only so many roster spots is a complication Chicago will take. Right now, there aren't any decisions to make, but they could be coming soon. Here's a look at seven arms who could factor in to the team's stretch run and the playoffs. First, Braxton Garrett. The Cubs made four trades in the 2 days leading up to the deadline. Clay Holmes, starter, Kevin Gausman, starter, and Ryan Zephyrjohn, high-leverage right-handed bullpen arm, all have defined roles right now. What about Garrett? The left-hander, who was acquired from the Miami Marlins, was making starts at AAA and was called up ahead of Thursday's game against the Toronto Blue Jays. Tyler Ferguson was sent down, but don't take that as a sign that he's out of Chicago's plans. The righty has a 3.45 ERA with a 30.6% strikeout rate and 3.2% walk rate in 15 and two-thirds innings since joining the team. Cubs are very happy with him and expect him to be a part of their stretch run. They just need innings right now, and Ferguson had an option. Chicago sees Garrett as a starter long-term, but there's no rotation spot for him at the moment. For Braxton right now, the role of coming in and being in the bullpen right now is a lot more for us to have some protection, Hotovy said. Long-term, he's definitely a guy we see that can start and be a good starter in the big leagues. Where we are in the season, that obviously changes things for this year. Right now, the Cubs have Ryan Rolison performing well as their top lefty in the bullpen. After that, things are a bit cloudy. Caleb Thielbar has solid strikeout and walk numbers, but his home run issues are a major problem. He's got a career-high 42.9% hard hit rate. There could be more lefty bullpen help coming, but Garrett is an option. He's been sitting 92-plus miles per hour as a starter with a good sweeper and gyro slider. Does that tick up out of the bullpen? That's very likely. Could he impress in the role? That's yet to be seen. Hobie Milner. The veteran lefty landed on the injured list near the end of June after having an appendectomy, but has made three rehab outings. His most recent came Wednesday when he faced six batters, gave up one hit and an unearned run while throwing 23 pitches. For Hobie, he can have a good outing, but it's more about how you feel the next day, Hadavi said. He's a guy that's going to pitch quite often when he does come back. When you come back from an appendix, the arm is not the problem. It's more about how the rest of the body feels. Milner is having his worst strikeout, 12.1%, and ground ball, 43.6% seasons. But he's a workhorse, can induce weak contact, and is another veteran arm who manager Craig Counsell trusts. He's expected to have at least one more outing in the minors. Daniel Palencia. A healthy and effective Palencia added to the back end of the bullpen with Seferjan would create quite the duo for Counsell. Palencia, who has been on the shelf since mid-June with an elbow issue, made his first rehab outing Wednesday. Palencia walked two and got just two outs while facing five batters. Hadavi said he was inconsistent with his delivery and command, but that's what rehab outings are for. We know with Danny, that's going to come pretty quickly as he continues to gain confidence, Hadavi said. The most important thing, he felt good and felt strong coming out of it. That checked a big box in my head and in his head coming off the arm stuff. They may want Palencia to get a couple more outings in the minors before he returns, but when he does, Counsell said he'd ease him into his role for just throwing him back into the closer spot. I think initially when Daniel comes back, we're certainly going to be flexible with when he pitches, Counsell said. Just get him into some appearances. If we get to a place where we're kind of getting more defined, great. If we don't, great. Edward Cabrera. Cabrera, who went on the injured list in late June with a hamstring strain, made his second rehab start on Wednesday. He threw 55 pitches in four innings, striking out eight while giving up just one unearned run on one hit. He was dominant, averaging 97.4 miles per hour with his four-seamer, nearly a tick and a half above his season average. The question for Cabrera is where he fits into a rotation with five slots already filled and Javier Assad and Colin Ray already moved to the bullpen. Could he be shifted to a relief role as well? I think we're definitely open to doing that, Hadavi said. He's got an electric arm. It'd be crazy not to think about him coming into a postseason game and throwing the back end to three innings of a game. Our goal is to get him back as a starter. How things end up at the end of the year, you know how the postseason is. It's an all-hands-on-deck approach. Cabrera will come back as a starter at first, though how all that works out and who, if anyone, gets moved out of the rotation is to be determined. If he ultimately winds up in the bullpen, that's a scary thought for the opposition, especially come October. Ben Brown. After having some bad days when trying to work through different steps, Brown, placed on the injured list in June with a neck strain, has been symptom-free for a little while now. He's worked out on flat ground, and Wednesday the Cubs introduced some mound work. The next step is for Brown to throw a touch-and-feel bullpen on Friday. After that, it's about adding intensity and then spin to his bullpen sessions. Eventually, rehab, game action. I think there's a real chance you're seeing him in games in like a two- or three-inning stint, Hadavi said. But we're still a ways from that in my mind. I don't want to get him too far ahead of himself. He's stacking up great days, and I want to keep doing that. A healthy and effective Brown is a game-changer for Chicago's bullpen. The Cubs saw that early in the season before he moved to the rotation, where he was dominant, and hope to see it again in September and October. Justin Steele. Finally, some real progress for Steele, who underwent season-ending surgery in 2025, and one season later has dealt with a flexor strain in his elbow. He looked good in a bullpen he threw at Wrigley, and is scheduled for another one in Arizona for Friday. After that, he'll throw a more intense bullpen, pushing from 25 pitches to around 40. Then the Cubs will decide if he's facing hitters or doing an up-down bullpen session. Number one goal for Justin is to get to a point where he's pitching in games healthy this year and gain some confidence, Hadavi said. That's going to start at the Arizona level and then at an affiliate for rehab, and then hopefully it ends with us. He's fully willing, able, and accepted the fact that there's not enough time to get stretched out as a starter this year, but there's definitely an opportunity to use him in a two-inning stint later in the year. Could Steele be the second dominant lefty out of the bullpen for this team? That may be getting ahead of things. The Cubs want to see him continue to take steps forward. That's certainly the dream scenario for this season. And then finally, Shelby Miller. Miller, who signed with Chicago in February while recovering from Tommy John surgery, is perhaps the biggest wild card of the group. Miller was signed with 2027 in mind, but a few months into his rehab, the Cubs realized perhaps late in 2026 was possible. Miller has thrown in four Arizona bridge games where he's been sitting 95 to 97 with his four-seamer while also throwing his splitter. sweeper, and gyro slider. He's expected to get into game action in the minors this weekend. After that, it will be about how he looks. Still, when healthy, Miller has shown he can be trusted as a high-leverage bullpen arm for a playoff-caliber team. Another right-handed option for Council late in games to potentially add to Palencia, Zephyrjohn, and Jacob Webb would be welcome. Let's look at the south side here. White Sox make one too many mound visits, force out their own starting pitcher after only one out. Let's read about this interesting scenario here. Dennis Lynn is the author of the story. So one night, after burning through eight pitchers in a 13-inning walk-off loss that was against the Red Sox, the Chicago White Sox blundered their way into another pitching conundrum. They made one mound visit too many to rookie Noah Schultz, forcing their starter to leave Friday's 8-2 loss to the Cleveland Guardians after recording only one out. No one was warming in the bullpen when White Sox manager Will Venable walked onto the field after Schultz gave up a two-run single in the first inning. But because the White Sox had already sent pitching coach Zach Fove to speak with their 22-year-old lefty following a hit-by-pitch, Major League rules dictated they needed to make a pitching change. Momentary confusion ensued and umpires conferred. As right-hander David Sandlin scrambled to get loose in the bullpen, it was announced that Schultz needed to depart. He had faced five batters and thrown 23 pitches. Sandlin, a rookie the White Sox intended to bring in after Schultz later in the game, escaped the inherited jam by retiring two batters with five pitches. Members of a coaching staff, including the manager, can make only one mound visit per pitcher per inning, or before being required to remove that pitcher from the game. If a pitcher receives multiple visits in the same inning, the pitcher must exit. Venable owned the mistake, saying he thought a Guardians runner missed a base and went out to appeal. And the urgency of trying to make that happen just totally lost that we had visited, he told reporters at Wrigley Field after the game. Obviously, that was a mistake. Just messed it up. The weekend's series carries significant implications in the muddled American League Central. The White Sox, coming off a taxing sweep by the Boston Red Sox, entered Friday with a three-game lead in the division. The Minnesota Twins and the Guardians, who have lost 11 of their past 14 games, were tied for second place as of Thursday, while the Detroit Tigers were one half game behind them. Venable, a former big league outfielder, bench coach, and associate manager, is in his second year managing the White Sox. Bove joined his staff in November after serving as an assistant pitching coach for the Kansas City Royals. Chicago's miscommunication Friday resembled a mistake made 3 years ago by the Toronto Blue Jays. Manager John Schneider paid a sixth-inning visit to starter Alex Manoah on May 20th, 2023, not long after pitching coach Pete Walker had made the same walk. "I effed up," Schneider told reporters after the game, "but I think, regardless of my eff up, it was the right time to get him out." The White Sox saw a similar situation during Ozzie Guillen's years at the helm. According to veteran Chicago Sports Network reporter Chuck Garfian, Guillen once doubled up mound visits to Javier Vasquez because he missed that pitching coach Don Cooper spoke to the pitcher while he had been in the bathroom. Garfian wrote in a social media post that it was Vasquez who informed Guillen he would no longer be able to pitch. In a story about a former White Sox player and pitcher, whose name you'll recognize, Tommy John, whose elbow surgery changed baseball, pens a goodbye letter amid health struggle. The story is by Sam Bloom. Tommy John, the former pitcher who in 1974 underwent an innovative surgical procedure on his elbow that is now part of his legacy, penned a farewell letter posted by the New York Yankees on Saturday. The 83-year-old has been dealing with health issues, the team said in a social media post. "I want to thank the Yankees organization and the Steinbrenner family for giving me this opportunity to say goodbye to everyone," John wrote, "along with all the friends and fans who followed me throughout my 26-year career." John pitched for six teams over his lengthy MLB career, which included 8 years with the Yankees, seven with the White Sox, six with the Dodgers, four with the Angels, and three combined seasons with Cleveland and Oakland. He started 700 games and had a career that spanned generations. He is forever linked with the 1974 surgery performed by Dr. Frank Jobe that would go on to change the game forever. Jobe, whom John acknowledged in his letter, died in 2014. John was the first pitcher to have the surgery performed on his elbow, which is now commonly known as Tommy John surgery, or TJ. It extended his career for several years. Following his retirement at age 46, John went on to a broadcasting and coaching career at the collegiate and minor league levels. Just last week, Bucky Dent, a teammate of John's with the Yankees, was notified of John's poor health and went to visit his longtime friend. "I got to spend a couple of hours with him," Dent said. "Just talked baseball. He was doing all right. It's difficult. I just wanted to spend time with him." Dent was at Yankee Stadium for the 78th Old Timers Day, an event in which John has previously participated. Dent said John's health was a topic of conversation among attendees. "He pitched a long time and had a surgery named after him," Dent said. "He's a guy that went out there and did the job. My heart goes out to him." John had previously been diagnosed with bladder cancer. He has also dealt with coronavirus and suffered blood clots in his lungs. The specifics of his current health condition were not immediately clear. "The day I left for my first job as a pitcher," John wrote in his letter, "my father looked at me and said, 'Good luck, Tommy. Just remember one thing. Whether you make it to the big leagues or you don't, you'll always just be Tommy John from Terre Haute, Indiana.' I've never forgotten those words. Thank you and God bless."

star right-handers Clay Holmes and Kevin Gausman, and lefty Braxton Garrett. The Cubs, who have also had Edward Cabrera and Ben Brown on the injured list, should be able to flex some of their surplus starters into relief roles in the postseason. Tyrone Taylor is another rangy outfield option for the Cubs, but he also has hit left-handed pitching well this season, which had come in handy in October. All of that adding came at a significant cost to the Cubs' farm system. The departure of Jefferson Rojas in particular will sting, but the Major League roster is undeniably better because of it, and in the midst of a division race, that matters the most. And that analysis was by Stephen Nesbitt. And then the White Sox, I believe, they got in the loser category. And the comments there say, the White Sox were busier than just about everybody in the last week, but because most moves amount to a little more than better depth, their deadline will be defined by the Luis Castillo trade. Not only did GM Chris Getz take on the $30 million left on the contract of an aging starter with a 5.06 ERA this season, but he parted with a real prospect to do so. It's unclear where catcher outfielder Boston Smith will land on the diamond, but it's not hard to see that the kid can hit. Seattle is happy to have him. The White Sox roster is better than it was a week ago. Huascar Brazoban strengthens the bullpen. Brenton Doyle fills out a Gold Glove platoon in center. Joey Bart eases a knee to catcher while Kyle T is hurt. But there was no big win to make up for the Castillo overpay. And that analysis was by Stephen Nesbitt. And another Cubs story here related to the trade deadline. In Kevin Gausman, Cubs finally get their white whale at the trade deadline. And this story is by Patrick Mooney. Kevin Gausman will bring instant credibility into the Wrigley Field clubhouse as the Chicago Cubs attempt to catch the Milwaukee Brewers and stop the Los Angeles Dodgers from a three-peat. While the challenge is enormous, the addition of Gausman plus a flurry of pitching moves before Monday's trade deadline significantly raised the club's ceiling. Gausman, 35, posted two quality starts against the Dodgers in last year's World Series, but respect is earned not just through All-Star games or Cy Young Award votes or the big contract. It's how a player carries himself through the highs and the lows. Before becoming a central figure in the renaissance of the Toronto Blue Jays, Gausman bounced around, needing time to refine his craft and maximize the potential that the baseball industry saw from an early age. At LSU, where he once hosted Alex Bregman on a college recruiting visit, Gausman developed into the number 4 pick in the 2012 draft. When things didn't consistently click with the Baltimore Orioles, the Cubs circled Gausman as a possible change of scenery candidate, perhaps the next Jake Arrieta. Instead, the Orioles packaged Gausman with Darren O'Day in a trade with the Atlanta Braves at the 2018 deadline. 1 year and 1 week later, the Cincinnati Reds selected Gausman off waivers, and his career reached a crossroads. He's an awesome dude, said Cubs shortstop Dansby Swanson, who played with Gausman in Atlanta. One of the things I love about Gaus is he got drafted high, hit some bumps along the road, stuck with it, and became a really, really freaking good pitcher. He's battled through the adversity. After several missed opportunities to get Gausman, the Cubs should benefit from all of his accumulated experiences. For Jed Hoyer, trading AAA outfielder Brett Bateman and Class A infielder Ty Southesene in Sunday night's deal with the Blue Jays was only the beginning of a buying spree. As Chicago's current president of operations and Theo Epstein's longtime general manager before that, Hoyer remembered the fascination with Gausman's stuff. He was kind of a white whale type of target for us for a long time, Hoyer said. Going way back, he kind of struggled early on, and we kept asking about him. We never acquired him. He went to San Francisco and took off. We were like, this is why we've been asking about this guy for years, thinking this is the talent he had. Great job by the Giants. They finally brought it out of him, and he's been excellent ever since. Indeed, Gausman signed proven contracts with the Giants, first taking a $9 million deal for 2020, and then accepting the qualifying offer after the pandemic-shortened season. Betting on himself paid off when the Blue Jays made a five-year, $110 million commitment. Between 2021 and 2023, Gausman's name appeared in the Cy Young Award voting each season, and he earned an All-Star selection in both leagues. Last season, he accounted for 193 innings and then kept pitching until Halloween. He's a stud, said Bregman, Chicago's third baseman who followed Gausman at LSU, battle-tested All-Star with postseason experience. It's big time. Fired up to have him here. Gausman's surface-level statistics this season, 5-10, 4.38 ERA, are not impressive, but the underlying metrics and pitch data are solid. His presence and projected performance will be an upgrade from what the Cubs had on hand for the final stages of the playoff race. Gausman, a free agent after this season, also won't have to face this Cubs lineup.
He lasted only two innings and gave up

0: 7 runs in Toronto's 16-2 loss on June 19th at Wrigley Field. Numbers, honestly, minus the one start here, are really good, Swanson said. Naturally, anyone who comes here, no matter who they are, they tend to find some success just because of the makeup of the team. The defense and things we're able to do in that regard helps a lot. But he does what he does at a really high clip. When the game speeds up or gets going, there's always things that he can fall back on and consistently commit to. It's a little bit of a unique delivery. It's got plus extension. It's got carry. How he pitches, and with the split, he just puts you in a bind consistently and kind of makes you have to pick one or the other. If you don't necessarily get what you're looking for, it can be really tough. Between landing Gausman and making two trades with the New York Mets, for Clay Holmes at Monday's deadline and for David Peterson in late June, the Cubs added approximately $15 million to their payroll, according to team sources. Combined, those three pitchers have already appeared in 40 playoff games. Besides giving up a top 100 prospect in the Holmes deal, Jefferson Rojas, the Cubs also included Moises Ballesteros, their opening day designated hitter, in a trade with the Los Angeles Angels for hard-throwing reliever Ryan Zephyrjohn. Chicago manager Craig Counsell said he still needs to discuss it with Gausman before finalizing when he will make his first start in a Cubs uniform. If Gausman stays on schedule, it could come Thursday afternoon in a makeup game against the Blue Jays at the friendly confines. After last year's underwhelming trade deadline, Hoyer's front office did not mess around. I really love how this group goes about every day, Counsell said. They're not seeking validation for that. They're going to do that no matter what's going on. But I think there's some belief that's shown in the group here and what we can accomplish with the caliber of people that are coming here. That fires everybody up. Let's see what's going on with the Blackhawks in hockey as the NHL season is just a few weeks away from training camp and then preseason and the start of the regular season. The regular season is starting a little bit earlier this year because the NHL is going to an 84-game schedule. So late September is when the NHL regular season starts. Story here by Scott Powers. Blackhawks news and notes. Bowen Byram's scouting report. Intriguing prospects and cap space. With August arriving, we're going to take some time off. Unless major news breaks, you probably won't hear from us as much for the next few weeks. But before slowing down, I wanted to clear out some ideas and lingering information I had about the Chicago Blackhawks from the summer. After the Blackhawks acquired Bowen Byram, I watched a majority of his shifts from last season's playoffs. One of my major takeaways was just how aggressive Byram was in jumping into the offense. He'd join in the rush and often be the second or third player entering the offensive zone. On some shifts, he'd skate low into the offensive zone and remain there for a while looking to make a play. Of course, his teammates were prepared for it and covered for him. Byram should be an upgrade, at least in the short term, on the power play until the Blackhawks see what sort of progress Artem Levchinov and Sam Renzel make there in the next few seasons. Byram knows how to find shooting lanes and has a quality shot. He can make high-end passes, but mostly he understands how to move the puck efficiently and get the puck to where it should go on the power play. In Buffalo, he didn't get consistent ice time because he was on the second unit. He also didn't play with the team's best playmakers, so getting that opportunity with the Blackhawks should benefit him. Overall, Byram has good vision and can occasionally make a highlight pass, but he's not an extraordinary creator. It's the combination of his play that makes him a threat. He can move the puck. He can move himself. He's a good skater. He's willing to be aggressive and somewhat risky. His shot can beat goalies. With those skills and with the right players around him, it's easy to envision plenty of production. He should be an upgrade over last season's power play and 3-on-3 overtimes. His defensive play can be inconsistent. Part of it is that he's looking to get up in the play and be aggressive, and that can bite him. He played a lot with Owen Power, and they both had moments of defensive breakdowns. Byram will probably benefit most playing with someone who is thinking defense first. Alex Vlasic might make sense. Both are left-handed shots, but Byram and Power are often interchangeable. Blackhawks promoted Mike Donaghy to Vice President of Amateur Scouting, player personnel this offseason. He was previously their Director of Amateur Scouting. Donaghy has been in charge of coordinating the Blackhawks' drafts since Kyle Davidson became general manager. When it's all said and done, Donaghy and his scouting staff will have had a major impact on the Blackhawks' standing. Since Donaghy's first draft in 2022, the Blackhawks have made 11 first-round picks, 7 second-rounders, 10 third-rounders, 3 fourth-rounders, 2 fifth-rounders, 5 sixth-rounders, and 6 seventh-rounders. That's a lot of draft picks in about 3 or 4 years' time. With commentator Eddie Olczyk leaving the Seattle Kraken to be at home in the Chicago area more often, I'm curious if there's some sort of role for him with the Blackhawks in the future. He's still doing games for TNT, and I don't foresee the Blackhawks breaking up the Rick Ball-Darren Pang dynamic, so I don't think it would be in that role. The fact that Olczyk was back during the team's centennial celebration last season indicated his relationship with the organization has improved. Over time, I think the Blackhawks and Olczyk have realized they're better together than apart. In January, the Blackhawks acquired Ryan Ellis's contract, just in case they struggled to get the cap floor this season. That was also the reason they previously acquired Andrei Burakovsky. Things have changed dramatically since then. After an offseason of moves, the Blackhawks have about $2.8 million in cap room, according to Puckpedia. If, for some reason, the Blackhawks need more cap space, they can place Ellis on long-term injured reserve to free up $6.25 million. The Blackhawks have a lot of players with performance bonuses in their contracts, totaling $12.83 million in potential payouts. Roman Kancerov alone has $3.5 million of the potential bonuses in his deal. Some of that does affect the Blackhawks' cap space. This aspect of the salary cap is pretty dense, so the people at Puckpedia were nice enough to help explain how it works. They told me that if a team's potential bonuses exceed 7.5% of the salary cap, the amount above 7.5% will count against the cap. The Blackhawks do have that $12.83 million of potential bonuses, but the average annual performance bonuses in players' contracts are what is used in the cap calculation. That's why Puckpedia has the Blackhawks at $4,236,666 in their performance bonus cushion. Finally, the performance cushion excess is included in cap space for the season, but it's not what determines the bonus overages for the following season. Those are based on the actual bonuses during the season. And on that note, I conclude this week's edition of The Athletic, Central Illinois Style. Again, my name is Don Pavlicek, and thank you very much for listening today.
1: 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Heavy rain of 3 to 6 inches has already fallen, with an additional 1 to 2 inches expected this morning. This may lead to flooding in rivers, creeks, and low-lying areas, including urban locations. Residents in flood-prone areas should stay alert for updates and be prepared to take action if necessary. Please stay aware of changing weather conditions.
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3: Good morning. Today, expect sunshine with a high near 100. Tonight, look for clear skies with a low near 83. Saturday, expect sunshine with a high near 105. Saturday night, look for clear skies with a low near 89. Sunday, expect sunshine with a high near 98. Get your weather every hour right here on Mind's Eye Radio, your virtual newsstand.
1: In Belleville, it's a slight chance of rain and 78 degrees. In O'Fallon, it's a slight chance of rain and 79 degrees. In Collinsville, it's a slight chance of rain and 81 degrees.

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3: Greetings, folks. This is Monica Hatch with Mind's Eye Radio and the Travelogue program. We're still in this edition of the Travel and Leisure that talks about all these different American sites celebrating our 250 years. And we were talking about Detroit last time. We weren't quite finished with the article, but we'll finish it now. The author has been telling us about a lot of great restaurants and hotels, and he begins now with a little advice. Do venture out. I'd heard great things about Ladder 4 Wine Bar, a sophisticated space serving ambitious food inside a repurposed 1910 fire station. Executive chef John Jelinek is known for utilizing hyper-local seasonal produce, everything from cardoons to tomatoes, some of which are grown in the acre-sized garden across the street by his wife, Charlotte Gale. The night I went, owners James and Patrick Caderiu were there overseeing the flawless service. Dishes like whole grilled brook trout with romesco, beans, and Benton's ham, and fried scallops with marinated peppers and chow chow reflect the southern influence that remains a part of Detroit. The drive-through hash browns, and that was all caps, with sour cream and amber Kaluga caviar, meanwhile, represented the pull and promise of the $5 day that Henry Ford pioneered, in the era when workers would arrive with humble food traditions, but the ambitions to eat the best of the best. The brothers Caderiu delivered all of that and what James calls tomato honey, preserves that carry summer into winter. Another reason to make this tough reservation? The drive to Ladder 4 from downtown affords a fabulous view of Michigan Central Station, the recently restored landmark that's the centerpiece of a new 30-acre innovation hub in the Corktown neighborhood. When family members told me they'd snagged a sexy steak, that's all one word, entrees 32 to 92 reservation, I was wary since I don't eat beef. But I'm so very glad I made it. The place turned our dinner into an event, starting with the architecture. The Grand Army of the Republic building is a five-story, turreted, Richardsonian Romanesque castle that dates to 1899. Built as a reunion hall for Civil War veterans, today it is a meeting place for scene makers, politicos, NFL stars, and everyday folks celebrating big occasions. I can't report on the steak, but the vegetables, fish, and cocktails were straightforward and delicious. With all my splurges done, it was time to devote a whole day to books, and Detroit is an extraordinary book town. First on my list was a favorite of my daughter, the poet Caroline Randall Williams. Third Man Records is a bookstore, live music venue, shop, mini museum, and record pressing plant owned by Jack White. A short half block away is Source Booksellers, the 2025 Bookstore of the Year, according to Publishers Weekly, and my favorite bookstore in the world. I also made a stop at John K. King Used and Rare Books, one of the largest such shops in America. This is where to stock up on some of Detroit's most iconic writers, including Toy Terracotte, Jeffrey Eugenides, Megan Giddings, Robert Hayden, Elmore Leonard, Philip Levine, and Joyce Carol Oates. And if you don't want to shop but do want to be surrounded by books, head to the main branch of the Detroit Public Library. Its Adam Strome Hall has murals, commissioned by the building's architect, Cass Gilbert, that depict the history of transportation and the history of the city. It all started with geography. Loosely translated from French, Detroit means straight, a narrow ribbon of water. Detroit is like the river straight between two lakes, with fast-moving currents, as Jones Turner of Source Booksellers explained it. We work hard, like the currents, and do our best work together. That sense of community, which I felt everywhere, made it a very good year to go home. Now we'll get back to the rest of those pictures. Here's Belle Isle Park in the Detroit River. And I'm looking at a gravel pathway, very nice and wide, probably get four people across. And it's all planted in what looks like perennials and very natural looking plantings. But in the background is a domed building, and I think it may be a greenhouse. It has a kind of a Victorian look to it with the big dome and then a cupola on top. Looks like it might be a glass roof. And here we have the Detroit Institute of Arts. And it's a very classical looking building with stone arches way up and a great big fountain in front. Interestingly, though, the plantings that are around this fountain are cattails and other very natural looking things. Can't see much more than that, but I'm struck by the fact that if they're not cattails, they're some kind of a plant that's very natural looking and brown right now, at least. Here is a lobby of the Shinola Hotel. What fun. It's got all these kind of mid-century modern couches, but the artwork on the walls is what's striking to me. A really eclectic collection here. There's a photograph, black and white photograph of a black man, young man. There's some very just geometric shapes in others. It looks like a oil painting of a dog. So just a real mix of things on the walls there. And a fireplace with a mirror overhead where you could gather, have a drink, I suppose, do most anything. Here is the Riviera Court at the DIA. That's the Art Institute there. This is the one with the murals by Diego Rivera, and we see them way up high. A building, very classical looking. People are standing. You can tell there's a skylight up above the way that the light is coming through onto the floor here, marble floor. In the rear, we can see a big staircase going up and marble columns in front of that. And marble columns above that, I suppose that's another hallway up there where you could look down into this wonderful space. One of the murals of Rivera takes up almost the whole wall, and it looks like people working. It looks like I see different kind of workers. And then there are a couple of others that look like women. Indigenous women, I think, maybe look like one of them might be weaving. I'm not sure. They're smaller, and they are on either side of this colonnade. But people are looking up, arms folded. Here's a young woman, her arms folded, and she's looking up and just smiling up at what she sees. And here's a couple more shots, interesting stuff. The store at Third Man Records, that's the place that's owned by Jack White. We saw another shot of it before where the cash register was. And this one, I think it's shelving. It looks like LPs, albums in this shelving. And then above that are some black and white illustrations. I guess they're photographs that have been colorized, maybe. And from what I can see, one of them's Johnny Cash, one of them's Bob Dylan, one is Elvis Presley. There's one with five people in it, so that's a group. Maybe Cab Calloway is another one, and another one might be Jerry, I don't know, an early rock and roller. Anyway, interesting ceiling there. It looks like it's tin ceiling, but it's kind of a brassy color. And then there's this gorgeous clock hanging. Where's that? That's the cherub clock at Book Tower. And it is indeed cherubs holding up this brass, three cherubs holding up this brass clock that's suspended from a ceiling. And then we have brunch at the Apparatus Room in the Detroit Foundation Hotel. Marble table set. Bloody Mary. Looks like a margarita there. And some kind of quiche and salad. And then we have diners in the Apparatus Room. And it's all, it looks to be mostly little booths. Kind of cafe looking. Doesn't look too plush. Wooden chairs and leather booths. Here is a shot of the monument to Joe Louis on East Jefferson Avenue. Am I right? Yeah, it's not what I thought it was. It's a huge triangular kind of teepee, and suspended from that is an enormous fist. And it looks like it's made out of basalt, black basalt. And it's just that fist. He's coming in for a punch. And that's all it is, suspended from this structure that allows it to hang freely. So that was the monument to Joe Louis. It's on East Jefferson Avenue. And then we have here the Detroit Public Library's main branch. And it's classical and yet modern at the same time. Does that make sense? It looks like a marble building, very large. And it looks like the first story must be very high, the second story less so, and then a third story with smaller windows. So just all rectangular, just looking at a white building with rectangular windows, first floor, second floor, third floor. But then I think I see a mural where the entrance is, and it's recessed, so it's kind of hard to see, but it does definitely look like a mural, and maybe it's more Diego Rivera murals in there. And we also have a photograph of Janet Webster Jones and Allison Jones Turner. They are at Source Booksellers, and that's both of them are, they're not young women, middle age to upper middle age, and maybe more. They're having a good time. They're wearing the same T-shirt, the Source Booksellers, and behind them, of course, a big shelf full of wonderful books. And this is the section, it looks like, that's local interest. I think they're enjoying their job. And now we move on to Paradise Regained. 25 years ago, Julie Oringer spent her honeymoon on Maui. Now, in the aftermath of fires that devastated the island, she returns with her family for a week of sun, sea, and service. Photographs are by Deja Falas. And in this photograph, we have a performer at the old Lahaina Luau in Maui. And she is doing the, I suppose, the hula or some kind of native dance. She's wearing a grass crown on her head and grass things around her wrists. She's a blur. The way she's been photographed, the skirt is green. I'm not sure what it's made of because it is so blurry. The red around the bottom. And she's got some plant-like things around her ankles as well. Let's begin. The honeymoon was a gift from my aunt and uncle, a trip we couldn't have afforded on our own. At Maui's Kahului Airport, the air was humid silk, the sky pink, the clouds like piles of pale gold feathers. We rented a white convertible and roared past plantations of sugarcane and pineapple, the dry fronds whipping in a brisk wind. Ahead was the ocean, a turquoise gradient etched with papaya-colored light. For 10 days, we experienced a dizzying series of delights. The pool, the ocean, a reef of iridescent fish, a ride on a paragliding rig 300 feet over the water. One night, we visited the old Lahaina Luau. The next day, we hiked through rainbow eucalyptus and walked on a black sand beach. We ate shimmering slices of ahi. We discovered apple bananas, creamy as flying. We learned a few Hawaiian words, hale for house, keiki for children, which everyone encouraged us to have. We took hundreds of photos to record the distance we'd traveled from our lives. When we got home, we printed the photos and put them in an album. Years passed. We moved to New York City and had children, a boy, then a girl. Sometimes at quiet moments, the boy and the girl took out the honeymoon album and leafed through it. There were their parents as newlyweds, swimming with striped fish. There they were on the net of a catamaran. The children wanted to go to Maui too, but Maui seemed not only impossibly far away, it was buried in the past, a place their parents had gone long ago. Fast forward to summer 2023. Maui had been suffering under a drought for months. Dry, non-native grasses crowded the hillsides, a dangerous fuel. On the morning of August 8, a day of unusually intense wind, power lines broke in Lahaina and sparked a fire near the middle school. Firefighters rushed to put it out, but a few hours later it flared up again, crossed the highway, and spread to the neighborhoods along the ocean. Within hours, hundreds of buildings had burned. More than 100 people lost their lives. It was the worst natural disaster in Hawaii's statehood. At home, we read the news in horror. We watched videos of the aftermath in Lahaina. Street after street, blackened and empty. Precious historic buildings and objects gone. A 150-year-old banyan tree fighting for its life at the center of town. And in the days that follow, we grieved with Maui. Climate change and overuse of the land led to this disaster. Though our trip had taken place many years before, we knew we'd been part of the problem. We had enjoyed the island thoughtlessly, failing to to consider what we were taking from it. As months passed and Maui began to recover, the resorts housing and feeding locals, citizens working together to rebuild homes and distribute clothing to those who were displaced, we began to hear that the residents of the island wanted visitors to return. Without tourism, its businesses couldn't survive. Finally, here was something we could do. We could go back. We could support the island. For our 25th anniversary, we decided to return as a family to the site of our honeymoon. But this time we would do it differently. Where we stayed, what we ate, how we spent our time. Every decision would come from a desire to respect and rebuild the island and to learn its traditions. The force behind our journey would be Malama Aina, care for the land. Our children, 10 and 14, far more ecologically savvy than we were at their ages, approved this plan. So we packed our swimsuits and our reef-safe sunscreen, and off we went. As we descended through banks of shell-pink cloud, I imagined that setting foot upon Maui's soil would feel like a dream. It didn't. From the moment we deplaned, as soon as we smelled the tropical air and felt its warmth on our skin, it was all awakeningly real. This time, we rented an electric car. We drove across the central plain, where we found that the dry spikes of cane and pineapple had been replaced by tracts of emerald-colored grass. At the coast, the landscape was just as we remembered it, rolling beaches and turquoise breakers to the west, velvety green slopes to the east. The beauty continued to unfold until we reached Lahaina. Then it was a fresh shock to see street after street of bare foundations, soil devoid of plant life, the vibrant energy of the beach neighborhoods gone. On the east side of the highway stood a scattering of temporary shelters in primary colors. Workers were building new houses on the hillside, and a carpet of grass covered the red earth. Our children took it all in silently, beginning to understand what it meant to be here. 20 minutes farther north, we reached our first destination, the resort at Kapalua Bay, Maui. The hotel will become part of the St. Regis portfolio in 2027. Our host welcomed us with guava juice and a view of the lava-colored sunset, then led us along a torch-lit path to our building, cautioning us to avoid the tangerine-sized snails pulling silver trails along the stones. Our lodgings were almost palatial, an array of sprawling rooms and terraces oriented toward the ocean, furnished in the colors of sand and sky. In the kitchen, we found gem-like cut fruit arranged in a pineapple shell and an anniversary cake inscribed with our names. And what was it that kept our children entranced on the balcony despite the presence of cake? Whale song, the splashing of flippers, the flashing of flukes. Migration season was in full swing. As we stood at the rail, our family on land watching those whale families in the water, we felt an unmistakable connection to the island, as if, after 25 years, we had finally come home. The first day was for rest and recovery. We began with breakfast at the open-air restaurant in the hotel's open-facing courtyard, amid the swaying of trees and the calls of birds. We enjoyed fresh papaya, Molokai potato pancakes, and Portuguese malasadas, pillowy donuts served with pots of melted chocolate. Afterward, we explored the meandering, palm-shaded pools, then walked down to the beach, where the children thrilled to the sensation of being knocked down by wave after wave. At midday, my daughter and I visited the spa, where we were welcomed with house-made banana bread and mango iced tea. A pair of therapists called us to the treatment rooms for lomi-lomi massage, a Hawaiian technique that employs long strokes reminiscent of ocean waves. Instant bliss. Later, I took a swim in the outdoor infinity pool while my daughter curled up on an aquamarine velvet divan and turned the pages of a beautiful book about Hawaii's corals. All was quiet. We were just there together, relaxing, and the rushing world seemed for a time to stand still. Our first act of time travel occurred that night. We returned to the old Lahaina Luau, which had miraculously survived the fire. When we arrived, the mood was festive. Staff members draped us with orchid leis and invited us to stroll the lawn, where instructors taught us how to play the traditional bowling game, Ulu Mai Ka, and artisans offered wood carvings and flower adornments. Then, at our table on a grassy terrace overlooking the oceanside stage, we enjoyed drinks and got to know our server, Kona, who was born and raised in Lahaina and had been working at the luau for 13 years. A traditional name for Lahaina, she told us, was Malu Ulu Olele, the shaded breadfruit grove of the goddess Lele. Many hundreds of years ago, Hawaiians planted breadfruit, and the trees captured the spring water that flowed from the uplands, keeping the soil moist. Later, colonizers cut down the trees to plant pineapple and sugar cane. The land dried out and became vulnerable to fire. Now we want the breadfruit back, Kona said. But more importantly, the city's displaced residents needed housing. More than 150 families were still waiting for construction permits, in part because the county lacked enough staff to process the paperwork. Meanwhile, tourists were visiting the burn zone to take pictures, failing to acknowledge the loss of life that had taken place there. Instead, Kona said, they might consider coming to this luau, where they could participate in ancient traditions and support the Hawaiian families who worked here. Over the next hour, Kona brought a series of exquisite dishes to our table. There were taro rolls with guava butter, a coconut pudding, tuna poke, and fiddle-headed fern salad, then grilled steak, delicate leaf-wrapped ono fish, and barbecued chicken. Or, for the vegetarians among us, grilled king trumpet mushrooms and beet poke, served with roasted uala, a kind of sweet potato. Dessert was a cloud-like pineapple sponge cake. But the meal wasn't even the main attraction. On the circular, grass-covered stage before us, talented performers narrated Hawaii's history. The show, which began with pahu drumming, featured traditional hula, kahiko, and modern wave-like hula, auna, forms. Dancers filled the stage in rustling tea-leaf skirts as our MC related the story of the jealous fire goddess Pele and the warrior chief Ohia, who rejected her proposal of marriage because he was in love with a beautiful mortal maiden. Later, we learned about King Kalakuakahua, who revived hula in Hawaii after it was banned under colonization. Then about his sister, Queen Liliuokalani, composer of Aloha Oe, who fought for the return of the crown lands after they were annexed by the United States in 1898. These dancers had trained with the best hula teachers in Hawaii since childhood. Their dancing, fluid and expressive, projected deep understanding of the stories they were telling. And as we watched, our family story unfolded too. "This is right from your honeymoon album," our son said in a quiet moment, but we were all in the picture together now. The next morning, we met Kevin Schenck, the founder of Helewai Eco Tours, for a hike of the Honolua Ridge above Kapalua Bay. As we drove to the trailhead, Kevin gave us a brief history. In the late 18th century, these lands had been cattle ranches. Mexican and then Portuguese cowboys, known as paniolos, came to work here. Later, agricultural workers arrived from China, Japan, Micronesia, and the Philippines. The land, divided since the 15th century into wedge-shaped segments, Ahu Puai, that stretched from mountaintop to ocean, is still recovering today from agricultural use. Recent conservation efforts have helped, but the water that once went to pineapple and sugarcane now flows to the resorts. If the companies that own them fail to practice the most careful conservation, the delicate ecosystem of these Ahu Pua will be destroyed. In the parking lot, Schenck offered us walking sticks for our hike and led us through a gate in a chain-link fence meant to keep out wild pigs. Some 8,000 native plants grow here, he told us, 98% of them endemic species that exist nowhere else. But many are threatened by invasive plants that block light and fail to trap moisture. As we paused for a drink, my daughter noticed a many-spiked, vibrant red flower, a firework captured mid-explosion, growing on a low evergreen. She had just identified a major watershed tree, Schenck told us, one of the most treasured and sacred in Hawaii, Ohi'alehua, named for the legendary lovers who were separated by jealous Pele. The Ohuya plays a vital role on this ridge. Its leaves collect dew, its sparse canopy encourages undergrowth, and its root system prevents soil from eroding from the slopes to choke the reef at the bottom of Ahupuahu, an essential breeding ground for Maui's fish. When we emerged from the tree cover, we were rewarded with an eagle's view of the Pukukui Watershed Preserve, which stretches down to Honolua Bay. This was only our second day on the island, but we were beginning to get the picture. Everything was connected, and water was key. In the morning, we moved to the Westin Maui Resort and Spa, Kaanapali. In the reception area, amid meandering pools and rock walls sewed with cascading ferns, staff members taught guests how to weave coconut fronds into sun hats and fans.

0: The pool, a multi-level fantasia of water slides and relaxation areas, was laced with walkways shaded by native plants. Our children played there for hours. Then we rented snorkel gear at a poolside stand and walked down the beach to Black Rock, where 25 years earlier, my husband and I had our first encounters with Hawaii's fish. Now it was our children's turn. We suited up and walked backward into the waves, and then we kicked out toward the reef. After just a few moments, the children came up astonished. They'd identified a humuhumuhumukunkurukuha fish, a parrotfish, an angelfish, and a butterflyfish. A moment later, underwater again, my daughter found herself face to face with a green sea turtle. They hovered silently together in the blue for a long moment before the turtle cut an arc toward the open water. My daughter surfaced and tore off her mask. "Did you see that?" she said, radiant with pleasure. "We looked at each other. We really saw each other." And I'd seen it, that wordless exchange between them. I'd had precisely the same experience 25 years earlier. Our third day on the island, we returned. We volunteered at Kipuka Oluwalu, a 75-acre cultural reserve that sits along Oluwalu Stream, which flows through the valley to the ocean and ends at a flourishing reef. One of its most important features is a loi, a series of terraced plantings of Hawaiian taro, which filters water from the stream and prevents sediment from flowing into the ocean. Along the creek, newly planted native trees, stem erosion, and in low-tech greenhouses near the organization's headquarters, tiny saplings, among them nascent versions of the ohia lehua we'd seen on the previous day's hike, are cultivated so they can be planted elsewhere in Hawaii. Our educators, Teja Roy and Tiana Napua Lewis, welcomed volunteers at a small shelter that served as the organization's field headquarters. For the next 3 hours, they explained, we would be tearing out invasive plants along the stream to make room for endemic ones. Our tools would be handsaws, bark strippers, and white plastic buckets. Before we embarked for our site, Lewis blew a low note on a giant conch, and we chanted an oli, a sacred recitation meant to create a spiritual gateway to the work. Then we walked through a stand of pale-leaved kukui nut trees, past banana and coconut palms, down a dirt road and deeper into the valley, until we reached Oluwalu Stream. Roy taught us how to distinguish the good plants from the bad, and soon we were pulling up weeds by the roots, clipping tough, woody stems, sawing branches, stripping bark. In a short time, we had cleared a significant expanse of invasive plants. "This beats the gym," my husband said as he hauled branches to the road. After a while, Ua Aloha Maji, the preserve's cultural practitioner, came to work the site with us. There was no point, he said, in trying to pin blame for the Lahaina fair upon any one source. Instead, we had to work together to build Mana Olana, the energy of hope. Our first cultural rule is love one another. Aloha, ikiki kaiki, iki kahi. Trying to win by prejudice doesn't work. It's better to win by coming here and doing something. When our work was done and we were happily exhausted, we stopped at Leota's Kitchen and Pie Shop, the locally owned roadside restaurant at the end of the Valley Road. As we enjoyed its famous Oluwalu lime custard pie, perfectly cold and smooth and tart, made from fruit grown in the Oluwalu Valley, we had the satisfaction of knowing we were supporting the land and its people, practicing malam malama aina. The third chapter of our time in Maui brought us south to Walea, the warmest and sunniest of Maui's beaches, and to the Fairmont Kea Lani. It looks like an underwater palace, our daughter said, and it did, with its soaring white turrets, graceful columns, and ribbon-like floor-to-ceiling fountains. Monumental arches opened onto a view of sky and sea, framing the hotel's carefully curated cultural center, where you could take a ukulele lesson, learn Hawaiian, admire ancient artifacts, or read Hawaii's history as written by Queen Liliʻuokalani herself. We spent the afternoon swimming the mosaic-floored pools, drifting under waterfalls and bridges.
1: The hotel had what could be the world's most discreet water slide, which guests seemed to find no less fun for its being cloaked by native plantings. Our children could have played on it all day and night. But we had plans for dinner at Pilina, the open-air sushi restaurant on the Kealani's main level, where chef Mark Bernisto, originally from the Big Island, provided a culinary tour of Maui's uplands and sea. On a hot rock delivered to our table, we grilled perfect slices of salmon and tuna, then dressed them with chili crisp and ponzu sauce. The nigiri that followed was a stunning sculptural array of fish, shellfish, herbs, vegetables, and edible star flowers. To say this is the best food I ever ate would be to place it in a category with all the other food I ever ate, our son said, and closed his eyes in rapture. An hour before dawn, as light began to bleed into the sky, we drove the curving coast to Ma'alea Harbor, where we met the crew of the catamaran Trilogy 2 for a group snorkeling trip to the island of Lanai. At that hour, the water was periwinkle, the sky soft graphite. The only sound was the hush of the boat's twin hulls through the waves. Crew members handed around hot cinnamon rolls, our captain's family specialty, and we marveled at the view of Maui's hills. A whale and her baby surfaced nearby, their flukes black against the pre-dawn gray. As they disappeared, the edge of the sun crested above Haleakala and poured a flood of gold light into the valley. It looked as if our star itself was erupting from the volcano. The children spent the journey lounging on rope nets over the waves, watching long shadows race through the water below. Three dolphins swimming at mind-bending speed along the catamaran's port hull, rolling and diving as if to taunt the sailboat. When Lanai appeared, steep-sided and green, our captain, Riley Kuhn, Trilogy's third-generation co-owner, chanted an oli written for his family by the performing artist and educator, Kelly Reichel. The chant created a mood of reverent anticipation as we disembarked and followed our guides to Hulope Beach, where 200 yards offshore lay the giant reef that would be our snorkeling site. When we submerged, we found ourselves hovering above a vast city of coral under an undulating ultramarine ceiling. Hundreds of striped angelfish and iridescent parrotfish schooled through the water in rippling clouds, scales flashing. They tornadoed around us. They descended in flocks to nibble coral. They darted in and out of the hollows in the reef. We surfaced and looked at each other in amazement. Words failed. We just wanted to live in this underwater world, and for a few magical hours, we did. A spectacular lunch followed, our captain's grandfather's grilled chicken recipe and wok-seared noodles, served at long communal tables in a giant open-air hale. Amid the guests' convivial conversation were quiet undertones of awe. None of us could believe what we'd just seen. Precious and fragile, the words seemed to float beneath the surface of every conversation. How could we make this last? Not just the day, but the reef itself. Not just the reef, but these islands with their ecosystems still in recovery from hundreds of years of hard use. How could we pass this beauty along? There is a form of travel we experience every day, every moment of our lives, whether we like it or not. Time travel. The inevitable and inexorable movement from one day to the next, one month, one year, one decade to the next. In a marriage, if you're lucky, you travel the distance together. At times, you might look back and marvel at the expanse you've crossed. On Maui, time travel is written in ancient petroglyphs on volcanic stone. It's written in the delicate, slow-growing plants that protect the land. It's written in the chants that invoke ancestors. It's written in the practice of ancient agricultural methods. It's written in hula, an embodied language that transmits stories over centuries. It's written in tides, in weather, in the changing of the light. It's also written into people's minds, in their understanding of how past and present affect what is to come. The most important journey we undertook on our trip was the one from our own past, 25 years earlier, to the present we share now with our children. If they're lucky enough to bring their own kids to Maui someday, to that resilient island rich with exquisite life and with a culture that carries instructions for how to live in harmony with the land, it will be because we've all been to envision the future together and have done the work to get there. And we do have some information here where to stay. Fairmont Kialani, Maui. In Wale, that's Wailea, where a warm microclimate makes for sunny beach days and soft nights, the Fairmont offers soaring architecture, spacious suites, superb dining, and a thoughtful immersion in Hawaiian life. At the Cultural Center, take a lesson in ukulele, hula, or the Hawaiian language from expert practitioners and learn the art of talking story. Doubles from 1289. The resort at Kapalua Bay, Maui. On the island's breezy northwest coast, this resort, formerly the Montage Kapalua Bay and soon to be a St. Regis property, has accommodations that range from two-bedroom suites to luxe four-bedroom residences with sweeping ocean views. There are gorgeous pools, pristine beach, and an opulent on-site spa. Excellent for families. Doubles from 1624. The Westin Maui Resort and Spa, Kanapali. A vibrant stay in the heart of the action with a thrilling complex of pools and water slides, as well as a game room where you can go bowling or indulge a weakness for claw machines. Snorkeling is an easy walk down the beach at Black Rock. Doubles from 700. Where to eat? Hula Grill and Barefoot Bar. 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Oluwalu Farmers Market. Haven't tried a custardy apple banana? A Maui Gold pineapple? This is your place. Get a smoothie from the juice truck so you don't finish all your fruit on the way back to your hotel. And we've got a few photographs here. Here's a gentleman, his Mark Bernisto. He's the head sushi chef at the Fairmont Kealani's Pilina restaurant. And he's got a baseball cap pulled down low on his head. His arms are folded. His arms are full of tattoos. Arms folded in front of a denim apron. And he's, I think there's a curtain that he's kind of standing next to. And behind him, I think, is probably the dining room. But he's got a very self-satisfied smile on his face. And then we have a guest room balcony at the Fairmont Kealani. And pies at Leota's. The balconies we're looking up from the first floor, I think, looking up at palm trees, and then we can see the balconies. They're rounded, so the hotel itself must be kind of rounded. And there's greenery growing all along inside the railings. And there's these gorgeous pies. Oh my word, the whipped cream piled high, toasted coconut on top. One of them must be that lime pie because I see a green wedge on top of it. Yikes. Holding all four of them. They look like they're only about 6 inches across, but piled high. And somebody's holding that tray. And then there's a gorgeous little alcove here. And it's a quiet spot at the Fairmont. And then we have sunset on the beach near the Fairmont. And it's definitely sunset. There are people in the water, just up to their knees and waists. The water's calm. The sky is absolutely brilliant. But this lovely little alcove, two rocking chairs with a little table between them. And I think it's probably, this is what gives that building its round shape, because this looks like it might be a circular room, two rocking chairs facing out, some arched windows, and we can just see the curve on the floor of that structure. A couple more pictures. Here is Helawai Ecotour's lead guide, Jason Romero, holding the leaf of a koa tree. And we just see the hand, and he's holding a leaf. And then we see non-native orchids on a Honolua Ridge hike. Beautiful purple orchids just blooming out there in the wild. And then this is, I presume, her daughter watering a plant at Kipuka Oluwalu. She's a young girl, 10, 14, I think, were her two children. And she's standing there. She's kind of got welly boots on and shorts and a T-shirt and her baseball cap, looking down, carefully watering, I think, an orchid plant. Not exactly sure, but... And then we have... let's see, a giant trevally fish at the Maui Ocean Center. So what we're seeing is, I think it's probably her son, seated in front of a glass enclosure there, and the fish is in the water behind him. So we've got a profile of him and a profile of the fish. He's facing the fish. There's shafts of light coming down into that water. Here's an array of dishes at the Lahaina Brewing Company. And a crew member, Amy West of Sail Trilogy. She's trimming the sails. It's a beautiful day, and she looks like a strong woman. She's looking up with her blonde hair and a ponytail, looking straight up, and I think she's hoisting the sails, pulling them up, because they're not up yet. But she's definitely working on it. And then we have on board one of the sailboat company's vessels. And so this just shows us the legs of someone seated, and it looks like the great big steering wheel of this vessel. Somebody's seated on maybe the captain's chair. I think they've let a child sit there. It's barefoot, and it's young, very young legs. Doesn't look like captain's legs because they're completely bare and barefoot. And then, what a treat, a spinner dolphin sighting during a trilogy excursion. And so we see this dolphin pretty close to the boat, splashing around. You can see the fin
0: And maybe he's in the middle of a spin. Not sure. These dishes look terrific. Sliced radishes and avocado, cucumbers sliced super thin. Some kind of a seafood, and it looks like it might be wrapped in seaweed. Not entirely sure. And then here is an outdoor pool at the resort at Kapalua Bay, Maui. And it's a beautiful pool.

He's back in a ponytail. He's upper middle age. He's somebody who knows, has a lot of experience with this, I would say. Here's a dish of sweet corn and yolote from the restaurant at the resort at Kapalua Bay. I don't know why they've got it in such shadow here. We can hardly see it. It's on a white plate, but usually they display things so brightly, and not this time. It's under shadow. And that finishes up this delightful article, and it also finishes up all the feature stories in the magazine. And so all we have left is your best shot. And this one is of Liberty Island in New York. And so we see the Green Lady with her arms outstretched on Statue of Liberty in the distance. In the foreground, we see the silhouettes of people's heads looking out towards Lady Liberty. So they're all in a dark black shade. And then we see the blue water and then the stone of her pediment that she stands on and her nice big beautiful green dress and her torch held high against a blue sky with some clouds, not many. This was shot with a Canon EOS 5D Mark IV, and it comes from Sarah Bowerley, Baurley, from December 2024. My aunt was in the middle of building her dream home in Asheville, North Carolina, when Hurricane Helene hit in September 2024. After an entire week of shoveling mud out of the house, she declared we would go to New York for Thanksgiving. "You can't wait to take the trips you want to take," she said, "because you never know what will happen." We were on one of the ferries from Liberty State Park, and I had my camera out when I noticed the shadows and silhouettes were a great contrast with the Statue of Liberty. Once it all aligned, I took the shot. And that's what we see. And that brings us to the end of the June issue, so let's begin July. And this is the letter from the editor. "One of my most memorable meals this year was an eat-with-your-hands lunch of farm-fresh cheese, plump mussels drenched in spicy olive oil, and cold oysters just plucked from the ocean. The catch? The delicacies weren't served at a restaurant, but at an oyster farm in Florianopolis, along the Atlantic coast of Brazil. And my family and I were comfortably settled in a small boat, watching as a crew of men inspected harvest baskets laid out in tidy rows. We made the boat's makeshift table our merry, messy establishment. The thrill of discovery, new tastes, heightened senses, all the things, coupled with a feeling of familiarity, kept the vibes upbeat. Our resort, Awasi Santa Catarina, doubles from $35.85 for two nights, which includes food and off-site experiences in the rate, was encouraging us to explore as first-time visitors to Brazil. Upon our return, I found that our readers had voted the resort number 6 in South America in this year's World's Best Awards. I wasn't surprised. The property has many winning attributes. 25 sleek villas with amenities like an ensuite saunas and double showers, a jungle spa with a bathing circuit, and the most sublime infinity pool where I balanced a fresh coconut water in one hand with a great paperback in the other. The World's Best Awards celebrate your favorite cities, islands, airports, tour operators, and more, and for the first time, we've expanded hotel lists in Central and South America. If you're looking for pristine natural environments, these destinations are a great place to start, as I recently found. But beyond that, if there's a common thread among this year's winners, it's that innovation. I'm looking at you, Eva Air, and your in-flight wontons from Ding Tai Fung, must be done in service of guest comfort, and that people always fall for places that keep them surprised. We can quibble about what bells and whistles truly matter, but let's all agree that these winners made our readers happy, and that deserves a giant round of applause." We got a photograph of Jackie and her husband and son in the surf there at Palmas Beach near the resort. And then we see them lined up on a, I guess they're on the boat. And there's a whole bunch of shellfish in front of them. So I think that's that lunch they were having, the eat with your hands lunch on the boat itself. Let's jump into our first discovery. And this one's called Threads of Change. A new generation of tie designers is weaving something fresh. Text and photographs by Chris Schulz.
silk has attained an exalted status among textiles. It's a staple in craft markets and souvenir stores,

0: a common thread in the ritziest hotels, and even the inspiration for Thai Airways' motto, smooth as silk. But this dazzling material survivor wasn't always guaranteed. In the first decades of the 20th century, cheaper machine-made silk flooded the industry, driving many Thai village weavers away from their looms. This slide was reversed when Jim Thompson, an American businessman who arrived in Thailand as an Office of Strategic Services officer at the end of World War II, encouraged weavers in Bangkok's Ban Krua community to develop jewel-toned colors and bolder motifs for the Western market, propelling the craft onto the global stage. Nearly eight decades later, the company Thompson built, which began bearing his name after his mysterious disappearance in 1967, is still going strong. Along with dozens of stores and stockists across Thailand, it operates a showroom in Paris's fashionable Saint-Germain-des-Prés district. It recently both published a coffee table book, Beyond Silk, Beyond Thailand, and launched a collection of boldly patterned homewares with renowned interior designer Bill Bensley. Yet among many young creatives in Thailand, silk has long been considered old-fashioned. That's something a new generation is starting to change. Even though Thai silk has deep roots, it has a lot of contemporary qualities, says Bangkok-born designer Thiraphat Phuong. It's a perfect natural fiber for modern experimentation, she said. He said, together with his American wife, Cherry W. Rain Phuong Phuong, he founded Nong Rak, a fashion label and design studio specializing in vividly colorful pieces made from hand-woven yarns. Its new store and showroom in Siloam, Bangkok's financial district, is lined with sporty shorts and pants in sherbet hues, sheer shirts, and dresses made from crumpled raw silk. There are also tunics and airy sweaters crocheted with feathery mulberry silk, a type spun by silkworms fed exclusively on white mulberry leaves, considered the highest quality in the world. The Phuangs aren't alone in pushing the textile in new directions. For her label, Sierra Collective, which recently opened a boutique in the capital's Chitlam district, designer Tammy Amorn collaborated with weaving communities in northeastern Thailand on loose-fitting jackets, tops, and lace-hemmed skirts in powdery hues, with leftover scraps turned into patchwork bags. Also in Bangkok, Mek Chu prints and embroiders Hawaiian silk shirts with futuristic scenes inspired by temple murals. And designer Rukpong Rayamaturopong's Paris-based label, Rukpong, known for its sculptural pieces, was awarded Chanel's prestigious Métier d'Art accolade in 2021. There's a poetic beauty to how these designers are creating new designs with a time-honored material. Returning to these traditional textiles offers a lot of comfort and familiarity, Fang Huang says. Working with silk seems to be especially attractive in this time when people are craving connection to each other and to the earth. And we have a photograph of him. He's the co-founder and designer of Nong Rak. He's seated on a big, I thought it was a couch, but I think it might be a stack of fabrics. I'm not sure, because there are layers there in different colors and patterns. He's quite, rather a young man, I would say in his early 30s or so. Curly, dark hair. He's removed his glasses. He's got a scarf, a long scarf around his neck, so he's a stylish guy. And he looks like a happy man, smiling at us. Here's the Jim Thompson Homeware Showroom in Bangkok, and it's luxurious. There's a tufted couch here with pillows all on the back, each one in a different silk textile patterned. And behind that, a screen that one would stand behind, I suppose, to get dressed. But it, too, it looks like it's all covered in beautiful patterned silk. And interestingly, it has mirrors glued to it or mounted on it. And they're the rounded kind of mirrors so that you can see a kind of a view of the whole room because it's concave. Let's see. Here we have a photograph of, that's Tammy Amorn of Sierra Collective. And she's standing there in front of a rack of lovely colored shirts. What she's wearing is very interesting. She has long, dark hair. She's wearing a big necklace with a pendant on it, a big, giant O pendant. But she has a colorful, what looks like a knit blousey sweater on, and then her pants, they might be silk, all striped, look like they've been patched together, and the stripes go in all different directions, so it too is kind of a work of art. And there's some other pieces in here too. Here's the showroom at the Nong Rak showroom in Bangkok, and so we're seeing just racks of very serene and clean white floor, white walls, and then anything that, like some shoes and sandals and different things, are on wooden blocks that are stained a just kind of a warm maple color, and then a full-length mirror with a maple frame on it. So very simple wood against the white. Here is some hands measuring a giant piece of silk and a scarf, a silk scarf from the Jim Thompson collection. And it looks very old-fashioned in a way. It has like scenes from, it looks like it could have been a tapestry in ancient days, but this is a silk scarf. And then we have some purses there, and they're, well, they call them bags, but they look like just checkerboard purses with long, maybe a crossbody purse, and they're checkerboard in yellow and white, purple and lavender, and another one that's kind of coral and beige with long streaming handles on them. That's where we end today, folks. Next time we'll pick up with low-key Lisbon. Until then, take care, be well, and thanks for joining Mind's Eye Radio.
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2: As of 10:50 a.m., the National Weather Service has issued a flood watch for Belleville until 4 p.m. A flood watch is in effect for Belleville and surrounding areas due to excessive rainfall. Portions of central and east central Illinois, including DeWitt, Logan, Macon, Piatt, Clark, Coles, Cumberland, Douglas, Edgar, and Moultrie counties, may experience flooding until 4 p.m. Central Daylight Time. Heavy rain has already brought 3 to 6 inches in the past 24 hours, with an additional 1 to 2 inches expected this morning. Residents in flood-prone areas should stay alert for updates and be prepared to take action if flooding occurs. Please stay aware of changing weather conditions.
1: Here's your Southern Illinois weather forecast.
3: Good morning. Today, expect sunshine with a high near 100. Tonight, look for clear skies with a low near 83. Saturday, expect sunshine with a high near 105. Saturday night, look for clear skies with a low near 89. Sunday, expect sunshine with a high near 98. Get your weather every hour right here on Mind's Eye Radio, your virtual newsstand.
4: In Belleville, it's sunny and 82 degrees. In O'Fallon, it's sunny and 81 degrees. In Collinsville, it's a slight chance of rain and 81 degrees.
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7: Greetings and welcome to the Pet Hour. I'm your host, Amy, here with my cat, Squishy, bringing you news from the animal world. Last week, we started with a lot of articles about new baby pygmy hippos, one of my favorites. This week, we're talking the full-sized hippo. From People, August 7th, powerful hippo charges and chases tourist boat in terrifying footage. A territorial hippo proved to a group of tourists in Botswana that lions aren't the only kings of the savanna. Osner Bell, a tourist traveling to different countries in Africa, recently shared a shocking encounter she experienced on a trip to Botswana. "It was one of the most terrifying moments I've ever experienced," Bell told Storyful about the incident. The surprising situation occurred while Bell was on a boat trip with guides and other tourists, traveling from one safari camp to another through a narrow water channel. "Just a few moments earlier, we had been passing an elephant, and I happened to have my phone in my hand because I was filming it," Bell said of the lead-up to the experience. "By pure luck, I never put my phone away, which is the only reason I was able to capture what happened next on camera." What happened next was centered on a hippo. After passing the elephant, Bell's boat passed a lone male hippo lurking in the water. "Our guide immediately slowed the boat to avoid disturbing him. After watching his behavior for a moment, he calmly said, 'Hold on. We need to speed up now before he decides to come after us,'" Bell told Storyful. "The moment we accelerated, we looked back and realized the hippo was chasing us." Bell's video shows the intensity of the chase. In the clip, the massive animal repeatedly lunges from the water, following closely behind the boat. The tense moment lasts for several seconds before the hippo plunges back underwater and stops following the boat. "We had no intention of invading the animal's space or provoking him. We wanted nothing more than to respect his territory and pass through safely," Bell, who was on the boat with her three children and close friend, said. At the end of the video, you can actually see the smiles on the guide's faces, not because it was funny, but because it was a smile of pure relief. "For a few moments, every single person in the boat was genuinely worried," she adds. According to Bell, everyone on the boat was grateful for the guides navigating the situation. The guides shared after the encounter that while hippos are known for being territorial, it is rare for them to pursue boats. But it should also be known that hippos are, I believe, the most dangerous animal on the African continent. And now for something a little lighter. From the Associated Press, August 4th, capybaras keep their chill while crashing Brazilian legislature. One Brazilian state legislature has increasingly found its voting sessions invaded by a group of unexpected visitors, capybaras. The notoriously chill rodents strolled through the front door of the local legislative building in Cuiabá, in the central Brazilian state of Mato Grosso, and surprised lawmakers who were preparing for a vote last week. The building sits next to a park filled with wildlife. Staffer Nayara Bueno filmed the unexpected visit of the rodents that are native to South America on July 30th and tried to lead the mammals to turn around and head back to the park. "They show up here quite often, so we've gotten used to seeing them," Bueno said. Capybaras have surged in global popularity online due to their remarkably calm demeanor and highly social nature. As semi-aquatic animals, they thrive near rivers, lakes, and wetlands, often living in groups and growing to weigh up to 80 kilos or 175 pounds. Their visit caused no damage to the Mato Grosso state legislature. From King 5 out of Tacoma, Washington, August 11th, 60 cats rescued from abandoned sailboat near Tacoma's Point Defiance. 60 cats were recovered from an abandoned sailboat near Point Defiance in a rescue effort that Tacoma police investigators say has been slowed by a civilian who boarded the vessel overnight to save two of the animals herself. Animal control officers returned to the boat with power tools Tuesday morning, cutting into its interior to search for remaining cats. A police spokesperson said they found what they believed to be the last cat in the afternoon. More than 40 of the rescued cats are currently at the Tacoma Humane Society, while the rest are staying in local foster homes. Police say their investigation into the boat's owner has been delayed by Camille Sutherland, a private cat rescue trapper who said she climbed onto the boat overnight and captured two cats, taking them to the Humane Society. Sutherland shared images of the rescue with King 5, saying she was only trying to help and believes police have taken too long to rescue the animals. She could be cited for tampering with evidence. They should be spending their time rescuing cats rather than giving me a citation, Sutherland said. Humane Society veterinarians say the rescued cats are mostly in good condition, though shy and thin. Any large case like this, it takes a lot of teamwork, said spokesperson Stephanie Cornell. Cornell said the staff is glad the cats are living in better conditions. We're grateful to be able to be a happy, kind face that they see when they're coming in, regardless of what happened. We're here, said Cornell. The cats will not be available for adoption until police complete their criminal investigation into the boat's owner. The Tacoma Humane Society says it welcomes donations and volunteers to help handle the influx of new animals, a need it says is ongoing year-round. And a precursor to that article from the New York Post on Instagram: it sounds like a scene from an animated movie, but this bizarre cat boat was very real. More than 30 cats and kittens were rescued from an abandoned vessel off Tacoma's Owen Beach after cops discovered the furry crew roaming around inside. The best way I can describe it is it looked like a Studio Ghibli movie, Tacoma Police Public Information Officer John Correa told the news. It was their boat, and they were all out and about roaming around on it. Tacoma police were alerted to the abandoned boat Thursday morning and responded with the department's Marine Services Unit. Inside, officers found more than 30 cats and kittens living in unsafe conditions, police said. The animals were reportedly frightened and malnourished, requiring officers to take extra care while removing them from the vessel. Since the boat was still privately owned, Tacoma Animal Control had to obtain a search warrant before officers could board and rescue the cats. The warrant was granted, and officers with the Marine Services Unit returned Friday morning to carry out the feline extraction. Through a tremendous team effort, every cat and kitten is being safely removed from the boat, Tacoma police said. The rescued cats were taken to the Tacoma Pierce County Humane Society. The Marine Services Unit was able to track down information about the boat's owner, but was unable to reach him, Correa said. No arrests have been made. From the Canadian Broadcasting Corporation, August 7th, this pet hamster is probably logging more kilometers on Strava than you. Tyus the Buck is coming to terms with the fact that his pet hamster is both a better and more popular runner than he is. Molly has become something of a star in the running world after De Buck, a Dutch physicist, rigged a system to track the critter's movements on the running app Strava. I trained for a marathon for like half a year and gave a good effort. I thought I got like maybe 40 kudos, which is like the likes on Strava. But Molly's getting about 1,000 for each run each night, De Buck told As It Happens guest host Rebecca Zanderbergen. It's not fair. That's not just because Molly is a cutie patootie with his jet black fur, tiny pink nose, and little hamster hands. He's also an extremely impressive runner. The little critter clocks an average of 10 kilometers every night in his hamster wheel with a personal best of 11.15 kilometers, says De Buck. He's beating me, De Buck said. Almost 70 kilometers a week, which I think many people doing marathon training would be happy to hit. Molly, like most hamsters, runs all night, every night. So De Buck, who lives in Utrecht, the Netherlands, built a speed and distance tracker to measure his movements. It uses a magnet to detect every time his hamster wheel makes a full rotation of roughly 65 centimeters. By adding a few more steps, like with a timer, etc., we also know how fast he's going, which I can then all log and eventually push onto Strava, where he's on his way to fame, De Buck said. He says the project combines two of his main interests, running and Molly. I also enjoy to do quite a bit of running, and then I track all the possible data that I can, he said. It kind of bothered me that I didn't know anything about what the hamster was doing, how many kilometers he puts in, how fast is he going. Molly's stats update automatically every morning after he's finished his evening jaunts and settles in for a nap. It's all totally normal and healthy hamster behavior. Wild hamsters, found primarily in Europe and Asia, spend their days sleeping and hiding and their nights covering long distances as they forage for food and evade predators. De Buck admits he didn't know Molly would become so popular when he created his tracking system. The rapid rodent has even been featured in the media outlet Runner's World. Apparently, people like running. People like pets, and people like over-engineered things, De Buck said. From The Guardian, August 10th, Jackie, a beloved bald eagle and live stream star, dies of mysterious illness. Jackie, the beloved bald eagle at California's Big Bear Lake, whose live stream was followed by millions of viewers as she birthed and raised chicks, died on Monday due to a mysterious illness. She was 14. Jackie had been receiving treatment at the Ojai Raptor Center since mid-July when she was found weak and unable to fly after a scuffle with two younger eagles. Experts at the center had discovered that she was suffering from severe anemia and suspected she had been sick for weeks before the fight grounded her. We know this news will be deeply felt by the many thousands of people around the world who have followed her journey, hoped alongside us, prayed for her, and supported the people caring for her, the Raptor Center staff wrote in an Instagram post announcing Jackie's death. Our team is heartbroken. It has been an extraordinary privilege to care for her. Despite administering a number of tests, including a CT scan and bone marrow biopsy, experts at the center said they could not determine what had sickened Jackie. The center is in consultation with the U.S. and California Fish and Wildlife Services about Jackie's condition and will provide a more comprehensive statement, including additional information on her treatments and test results, at a later date, it said. The public had been watching Jackie's Nest since a live stream was first set up in October 2015. It was then inhabited by her parents, Ricky and Lucy. In 2018, the public watched as Jackie defended her nest against an intruder dubbed Mr. B. Then Shadow, the male eagle who became her mate, moved in. Greater and greater numbers of viewers tuned in during the pandemic to watch the couple build their lives together and welcome several clutches of fluffy hatchlings. In January, the couple's clutch of two eggs was eaten by ravens. Jackie laid two more eggs in February, and thousands watched as the couple hatched their two youngest, Luna and Sandy. The latter was named after Sandy Steers, the executive director of Friends of Big Bear Valley, who had recently died from cancer. The avian couple inspired the public to fight for the environment they inhabited. The Friends of Big Bear Lake launched a $10 million effort to buy land near the eagle's nest, which had been slated for development, drawing support from the local elementary school as well as from OpenAI co-founder Greg Brockman and his wife Anna. The nonprofit will now steward 63 acres of the land. Fans of Jackie shared messages of grief following the news of her death and celebrated her legacy of inspiring a massive public campaign for preserving natural habitat. From USA Today, August 6th, meet the adorable dogs who work in scuba dive shops. Dogs aren't usually the first animal that comes to mind when you think of scuba diving. However, these furry friends can make a dive trip especially memorable. It's not uncommon for scuba diving centers to have a resident dog whose tasks include watching over the dive gear, guarding the shop, and enjoying the wind in their fur aboard the dive boat. It's a rough life. Every great dive shop has its own personality, and often the personality has four legs, says Kristen Villette Worth, Chief Brand and Membership Officer for Paddy Worldwide, telling USA Today in a statement. Meeting a beloved dive shop dog is more than a fun travel moment. It's an authentic welcome into the local dive community. These animals may not be part of the scuba diving itself, but their presence often leaves a lasting imprint on the divers. They provide a warm welcome, emotional support, and tail wags to every participant. Dogs have a remarkable way of helping us relax, connect, and feel at ease, setting the tone for an experience that supports well-being before we even enter the water, Villette Worth continued. It's also a reminder that some of the most memorable parts of a dive adventure happen before the dive itself. Here are some of the most famous dive shop dogs from around the world. Covey, Dive Zone Tauranga in New Zealand. Covey joined the Dive Zone Tauranga team as a four-month-old puppy during the COVID-19 pandemic. He's always there to greet new divers and calm any nerves. His tail wags are an integral part of celebrating new dive certifications. Baby at Dolphin Explorer in Singapore. With his fluffy coat and teddy bear adorableness, Baby has built a reputation as being Singapore's most famous scuba dog, according to Paddy. He's usually found on a dive boat as they head out to Pulau Hantu, to islets with pristine diving waters. Sam at Johnson's Sporting Goods in Maine. Sam watches over every diver at Johnson's Sporting Goods as the self-appointed lifeguard during pool sessions. There's only one rule every diver has to follow: don't steal his precious tennis ball. Louie at Portsmouth Scuba in New Hampshire. This English cream golden retriever's calm personality and love of cuddles can settle any first-time diver's jitters. He's a hard worker, with his official titles being senior shop dog, chief greeter, and professional hug distributor. Amy at Andy's Scuba Diving in Thailand. Amy joined the Andy scuba diving team about 7 years ago as a rescue who was found abandoned in the jungle. She's a beloved dive shop dog in Phuket, known for her sweet demeanor. Sammy, with Sierra Madre Divers in the Philippines. As a dog who loves to swim, Sammy fits right into the scuba diving lifestyle. When divers are doing their pool training, Sammy will jump in and swim laps around them. Chug, at Sunshine Scuba in Hawaii. Small but mighty, Chug is a Chihuahua pug mix who welcomes guests eager to dive in Honolulu's waters at Sunshine Scuba. Archer, with Sam's Dive Tours in Palau. Archer was rescued from the streets of Koror, Palau's largest city, with serious injuries. He was found to be deaf, and his owners communicate with him through hand signals. Now he's living a joyful life, joining divers on the boat as it heads out for the day. Jib, with Blue Salt Divers in St. Croix. Jib is the fun supervisor and professional hugger of the team. He has so many fans that the dive shop is making their own merchandise of him. He's a rescue dog who hangs out at the dive shop or on board the boat as it heads out to sea. Milo, with Blue Adventures Diving in Greece. This is the last dog. Milo is the guardian of the family-run Blue Adventures Diving in Crete. When divers return from exploring the stunning Mediterranean waters, Milo is the one to welcome them back with cuddles and tail wags. And in that article, I referenced PADI, which is P-A-D-I. That is the Professional Association of Diving Instructors. They do the training for scuba diving. From The Guardian, August 8th, who's winning New York City's war on rats? Rodents or trash bins? Is New York finally winning its war on rats? Or are New Yorkers' vermin neighbors merely adapting to changing circumstances, at least in some neighborhoods, staying out of sight? With an estimated one rat for every three people, New York's long-running rat war is in a period of uneasy detente. Last week, Bloomberg reported that New York is on track to record the fewest reported rat sightings since the pandemic, down 22% in the first 7 months of 2026 compared to a year earlier, a drop attributed to a War on Rats campaign initiated by former Mayor Eric Adams. The city's population had spiked during the COVID pandemic when rats flourished unchecked due to uncollected trash, an increase in takeout and delivery food, and outdoor dining sheds that provided snacks and refuge. As mayor, Adams was fixated on rats. His administration posted an advertisement for a rat czar that would require applicants to be highly motivated and somewhat bloodthirsty and possessed of both stamina and stagecraft and a swashbuckling attitude, crafty humor, and general aura of badassery. When Adams appointed Kathleen Karate to the post in early 2023, he said sagely, "Rats impact how you feel about the city you're in. Many of us live in communities where rats think they run the city." The measures Adams instituted, including rat pack teams, a bin program that Adams called the city's trash revolution, requiring trash bins throughout the five boroughs to reduce household waste left on the streets for collection in plastic trash bags. During his tenure, Adams ordered the formation of specialized teams to track the estimated 600,000 rats that live in the city's street tree beds. Thousands live in holes in the city parks, venturing out only at night to feed on trash. All businesses and low-density residential buildings, producers of around 70% of the city's trash, were required to containerize in 2024. Full containerization of the city's trash is expected to be complete by 2031. Leading rodentologist Robert Corrigan said he felt very positive about the containerization effort. He told Bloomberg that garbage is a rat's favorite food and lids on trash cans are the true hero of rat management. The first concerted effort to tackle the issue came in late 2022 when Adams and then Sanitation Commissioner Jessica Tisch launched a Get Stuff Clean initiative, cleaning up neglected areas and combating litter. Tisch was asked if Sanitation Department flyer featuring a travel influencer rat with a suitcase was too cute. Tisch said the point was to get people's attention. "Everyone that knows me, they know one thing. I hate rats," Adam told reporters when the city narrowed the window when trash can be put out on the curb. He acknowledged that he'd be branded a murderer. "Well, you know what? We're going to kill rats." The current mayor, Zoran Mamdani, does not appear to share Adam's obsession with rats. He dropped the rat czar position, but has expanded the city's containerization program to 6 districts, bringing oversized empire bins to 25,000 new residences. The city is set to lose 30,000 parking spots as a result, alongside a city council proposal threatening up to 300,000 spots. In the wealthiest city in the wealthiest nation in the history of the world, no New Yorker should have their sidewalks covered in garbage. By finishing the job on containerization, we will ensure New York's streets remain the envy of the world, said Mamdani in April. But is it really as simple as that? Not all of the city's neighborhoods have seen the same improvements. West Harlem, which has been fully containerized since June 2025, reported rat sightings fell 34% in the first 7 months of 2026 compared with last year. Though overall rat sightings are down so far this year, it's not uniform across community districts. Parts of Brooklyn's Dumbo and Brooklyn Heights are down 48%, but the gentrified East Village, Lower East Side, and parts of Chinatown have seen a 37% surge in rodent reports compared to this time last year. Overall, numbers of rats or rat sightings have dropped, but they are not below pre-COVID levels, suggesting that the New Yorkers' furry frenemies are still very much in situ, despite the loss of COVID dining sheds and easy-to-access refuse. Gil Bloom of Standard Pest Management, a company that consults for local and federal government agencies, says rat sightings dropped to a record low in 2019. COVID rearranged the topography and rats went wild. They were running around horribly once we had these food shacks up all over the city and the population skyrocketed. Bloom says the city's rat population has certainly gone down with trash containerization, but warns it would be unwise to declare victory given the adaptability of rodents. "We have to consider who our adversary is," he says. "They're still in the underground and catch spaces of the city. With some trash still in bags and the time between trash being left out and collected, rats have reset their clocks. They know when the trash is going out. People litter. There are food and fruit stands. There's still enough food around for the rodents to survive." While the visibility of rats has been reduced, that doesn't necessarily reflect the total number. New Yorkers' relationship to rats, like many attributes of city life, is psychological, bordering on metaphysical. If they're out at night and people don't see them, is it still a rat? It's still a rat, but no one's seeing it, Bloom says. The East Village has older buildings, the large Tompkins Square Park, and city infrastructure in disrepair below ground. Plus, it has a younger population more likely to be out at night. Parks don't use rodenticide because the hawks and birds, but use traps with liquid nitrogen to freeze the holes. The variables are endless, Bloom says. Rats are burrowing animals, and in a city with limited earth and space, a rat is going to find you. We've learned over the last 15 or 20 years that a rat's range is much greater than we previously thought, he said. Rats only require 1 ounce of food and water a day. They don't need a whole sandwich. So there's a direction toward control, and the numbers are down to pre-COVID levels. But pre-COVID, there were still a lot of rats. So no one is saying, hey, there's no rats. And I would be curious when they say that rats' range is much greater than previously thought. Can a rat go as far as that hamster on the hamster wheel? From The Guardian, August 8th. Safe as houses. How to make your outdoor cat at home indoors to protect themselves and the environment. Cats are a popular pet in Australia, second only to dogs. They're found in a third of homes, with about 5.3 million felines nationally. Roughly half of owners keep their cats completely indoors, according to a national survey by Animal Medicines Australia. When cats roam, they risk getting hit by a car, going missing, or getting into fights. Now, with the arrival of H5N1 bird flu in Australia, they are also at risk of catching and spreading the virus. When cats catch bird flu, the virus can be deadly. One study published by the American Veterinary Medical Association found domestic cats infected with H5N1 had overall mortality rates of 50 to 70%. Keeping pets indoors contained in outdoor enclosures known as catios or on a harness also protects native wildlife. Each roaming cat kills about 186 mammals, reptiles, and birds every year, according to research by the Threatened Species Recovery Hub. Cats that are contained have very little effect on native wildlife, says Rob Brewster, the rewilding manager at the Invasive Species Council, whereas at the other end of the spectrum, the impact on biodiversity is profound. A safe cat is an indoor cat, says wildlife veterinarian Dr. Tanya Bishop. Roaming cats already face threats from cars, snakes, dogs, ticks, powerful owls, and disease. With H5 bird flu now at our doorstep, there's also a risk cats could become infected by scavenging or coming into contact with sick or dead birds. Cat containment is one of those rare measures that's a win for everyone. It's better for cats, better for wildlife, and better for communities. But what do you need to know before bringing your outdoor pet indoors? Dr. Julia Henning, who researches feline behavior at Adelaide University, says pet cats walk a tight line between domesticated and wild and can maintain many of their wild instincts and behaviors. Some of those behaviors don't often go down well in human homes, such as scratching, if we don't give them something like a scratching post to do it on. But owners may need to offer a few different scratching posts before finding one that works, as cats can unfortunately be a little bit picky, she says. It's important to give cats an adequate-sized litter tray where they can bury their poo, as that's another natural behavior, she says. Cats like to bury their poop. It's an instinct they have because cats are what we call mesopredators. They're both a predator and prey animal. Cats also need access to sunlight, Henning says. That could be a room with a nice window or building them an enclosure with controlled access to the outdoors. Cats are incredibly adaptable, Henning says. A recent study of cats that were moved indoors found most adjusted quickly, some within days, others in weeks. It will vary depending on the cat and depending on how old they are and what sort of lifestyle they had previously. Animals kept indoors may seek more companionship and interaction, she said. Cats are social creatures. Cats have often gotten a bad rap as being kind of aloof or an animal that doesn't really like company or attention. But that's not really true. If you are moving your cat inside, you'll probably notice that they want more attention from you. If you don't give that to them in a positive way, like playing with them with a toy or brushing them or cuddling them, they will probably try to get your attention in ways you don't like as much, she says. It can be people rather than pets who struggle the most with the transition, she says, especially if their cat is meowing all the time or engaging in destructive behaviors. We love our animals. We don't want to cause them stress, she says, which can lead to people letting their cat outdoors again, making it even harder to transition them indoors later. One approach is to progressively restrict outdoor access, starting with keeping them indoors from dusk to dawn. The rules on keeping cats indoors differ by state and territory, and sometimes even by local government area. The Australian Capital Territory, for example, requires all cats born after July 1, 2022, to be contained, while several Melbourne councils have adopted cat curfews. Yarra City Council in Inner Melbourne requires pet cats to be contained between 7 p.m. and 7 a.m., while cats in the neighboring Marrabeck Council area that were registered after April 2027 must be confined to within an owner's property boundaries. In general, most indoor cats live longer and maintain a higher quality of life than those allowed to roam. The RSPCA says many cats can successfully transition from roaming to staying at home, but it is a big change. It is important to optimize the cat's environment, take things slowly, and gradually monitor the cat's behavior and welfare, and be responsive and respectful to their individuality and needs to safeguard their welfare. Research suggests that bringing your cat indoors will probably be a lot easier than you think, says Henning. But if it's harder, that's okay too. You can go to your vet, you can see a behaviorist, and there's information out there about how to make the transition. And Squish is a completely indoor cat. And while they said cats like sunshine, Squish is belly up in a sunbeam right now. From The Guardian, August 10th, dogs can distinguish between fearful and angry or sad human faces, brain scans suggest. While dogs are known to turn the puppy eyes on their owners, it seems our pets are keeping a close eye on us, too. Research has revealed dog brains can distinguish different types of unhappy human faces. Dr. Laura Cuella, a co-author of the study from the University of Vienna, said previous behavioral studies had shown dogs could tell apart some human facial expressions. But such studies tended to only test two at a time, one positive and one negative. As a result, it was not clear if dogs could distinguish different types of happy or unhappy faces. Now, Cuella and colleagues have revealed dog brains can not only distinguish happy faces from other expressions, but can tell apart different negative expressions, distinguishing fearful faces from those that are angry or sad. This is the first demonstration that the dog brain can distinguish between emotions from the same valence, she said. While the team's previous research has suggested dogs do not have a particular region of the brain devoted to processing faces, Cuella noted that it did not mean the brain activity pattern was the same for the front and back of the head. Writing in the journal iScience, Cuella and colleagues report how they worked with pet dogs that had been trained to voluntarily lie still, awake, and unrestrained within an MRI scanner. In the first experiment, 8 dogs were shown 5 sets of happy faces and 5 sets of neutral faces. Each set contained 4 photos of humans that were unfamiliar to the dog, but were of the same gender as their primary caregiver. This was repeated 5 times for each dog. The results revealed increased activity in certain parts of the brain when the dogs were shown happy faces compared with neutral ones. Kuea said these areas were associated with higher visual processing, social processing, and reward processing, suggesting the dog was processing something positive. Dr. Raul Hernandez-Perez, the first author of the study, said the results raised another question, however. We don't know if these regions are related just to happy faces or to emotional faces in general. The team then carried out a second MRI experiment involving 12 dogs. Each was shown new sets of unfamiliar male and female human faces, this time bearing 4 different expressions: happiness, sadness, fear, and anger. The researchers used machine learning to analyze activity in the same brain regions identified in the first experiment, revealing such activity could distinguish happy faces from negative expression, but could not distinguish between different types of unhappy face. However, when the team analyzed activity in the whole dog brain, they found it was possible to distinguish between sad versus fearful faces and angry versus fearful faces, with differences in activity in different parts of the brain, but not angry and sad faces. Hernandez said different negative expressions might trigger different responses as they represented a different type of threat. The authors said it might be harder for dogs to tell apart 2 human facial expressions if they were both negative or both positive, and dogs might also need additional information, such as body language, to distinguish anger from sadness. The research has limitations, including small sample size, most of the dogs being border collies, and all were healthy and without behavioral problems. Kuea said the study could have practical implications. For example, expressing happiness when training a dog could aid the learning process. Bridget Waller, a professor of evolution and social behavior at Nottingham Trent University, who was not involved in the study, described the work as fascinating, saying it showed how dogs have been shaped through domestication to understand human behavior. Smiling is the most commonly used facial expression, vital to our social interactions, and so it makes sense that dogs have developed a particular ability to distinguish this from other facial movements, she said. It seems less clear that they can distinguish between the other facial expressions, and again, this would make sense as these are much less commonly produced in human social interaction. From The Guardian, August 10th, The Pet I'll Never Forget. Boone, the neglected puppy, rescued alongside 250 others. After 30 years working in the RSPCA, I had seen animals in unimaginable conditions. I saw dogs who had been left unattended at home for so long they began chewing doors and drinking water out of toilet bowls. I saw animals who had been stamped, kicked, and even stabbed. But nothing could prepare me for Boone's situation. Carson, the older of my 2 Cocker Spaniels, died in January. I could sense Bessie, an excitable, bossy 9-year-old, was lonelier without him. They were both rescue animals. Carson was picked up by an RSPCA inspector, and Bessie was abandoned at our local vet. Any dog I brought into our lives was a dog who needed a safe home. When I contacted the RSPCA about adopting a dog, they told me about a case where more than 250 poodle crosses were living in a neglected home. All had matted fur and were covered in dirt and feces. The owners were vulnerable and had found themselves in a situation that completely spiraled out of control. Bessie is the lady of the house, and the decision to take Boone home was up to her. When we arrived at the center where he was being treated, she immediately began playing with him. She made her choice. Boone was ours. Boone was rescued in January when he was about 18 months old, but could not be released into our care until March, after his vaccinations and initial rehabilitation were completed. His coat had to be shaved due to extreme matting, and he needed treatment for an eye and ear infection. He wasn't used to traveling in a car. He had never walked on a leash and would immediately lock his paws onto the ground. He wasn't toilet trained and had a few accidents around the house. While he wasn't sure about humans yet, he was sure about Bessie. On his first night at home, I prepared a crate for him, but he fell asleep on a dog bed. The next morning, I found him and Bessie curled up together on the sofa. There was so much for Boone to learn. Even with my background,

a bus for dogs. I've been a bus driver for 25 years. Before that, I worked in engineering sales and was on the road a lot, but it became impractical once I had young children. I took my kids to soft play centers and I thought, I could run a place like this. I opened my own center in a Victorian shopping arcade in Oatley, West Yorkshire in 1995. It was great as my daughters could come with me. Then a customer told me about play buses, vehicles converted into soft play centers with slides, ball pits, and climbing frames. I liked the idea. I went to an exhibition to look at some and bought a double-decker that had already been converted. My uncle drove it home because I couldn't. I had to learn quickly as it was parked outside my house. It had no power steering and a ratchet handbrake. I threw up during my first lesson because I was so scared, but driving it soon became second nature. I passed my test within 6 months. I loved working on the bus. I drove it to different places for play sessions and met different people every day. Eventually, I gave the play center up and focused on taking the bus to weddings, christenings, and birthdays. In April 2025, after 25 years, I sold my bus. I was looking for something else to do and spotted a job advert seeking drivers for a new bus service. It said applicants must like animals because the passengers would be dogs. I was intrigued. I called Laura Mohan, who was launching Billy's Bus, to find out more. She explained that the bus, named after her Cavapoo Billy, would collect dogs and take them to her private dog park for exercise when their owners couldn't walk them themselves. I love animals. I've always had dogs. I have a rescue whippet and have cats and horses, too. My first thought was that the bus was a mad idea, but it sounded fun. Laura reminded me of myself when I started my play bus. After an interview and a trial shift, I began driving in October 2025. It's been great. People smile and wave when they see a yellow bus full of dogs. At first, I just drove the bus. Now I supervise dogs in the field, too. My day starts with vehicle checks at 10 a.m. Then I collect our passengers. We cover a 10-mile radius of Leeds. We can have up to 15 dogs on board. The bus has been adapted, the seats have been removed, and each dog sits in its own raised pod with safety restraints, harnesses, and water bowls with views out the window. All the dogs have a trial to make sure they're suited to the service and get along with each other. We have people in the back talking to them and reassuring them. There's a ratio of one person to six dogs. The dogs all love the bus, and they know the routine. As soon as we turn onto a particular road and cross over the cattle grid, they start barking. They can't wait to get to the field. I worked with children for years, so the noise doesn't bother me. We clip a tunnel onto the side of the bus to get the dogs off and into the field. They run free or play on the seesaw, swing, and trampoline, which they go bonkers for. We stay for a couple of hours before going home. Back on the bus, the dogs get treats and puppuccinos. They're usually quiet on the routine return. You know you've done a good job if they're worn out. Some have a favorite seat on the bus. One poodle has a meltdown if another dog is in her pod on the front row. She stands there barking at them, so we tend to let her sit there. I adore my job. It's so joyful, and it doesn't feel like work. Some of the dogs can be a bit aloof at first, but when they relax and take a treat off you, it gives you a real buzz. My role has involved some more unusual work, too. I drove the bus in the Ilkley Carnival Parade in Bradford with 10 dogs on board and another 30 following behind. We also filmed an advert in a cinema to mark the release of the Disney film
film Hoppers. We had 10 dogs sitting in the seats and watching the beginning of the movie. I was behind them, holding the leads and trying to make sure they all sat still. The business has evolved since I started. There are plans for the service to go national. I'm 56 now, and I never

0: Never thought I'd end up driving a bus for dogs, but it's such good fun. I can't see myself doing anything else. From The Guardian, July 31st, San Francisco pit bull rescued after 2 days trapped in railway tunnel. A 2-year-old pit bull who ran away from home braved 2 days in a dim San Francisco railway tunnel before being rescued. Caltrain operators spotted the pup named Rue on his first day in the tunnel. Looking at the dog's unmoving body, they had assumed he had been fatally struck by a train, according to a recent social media post from the San Francisco Animal Care and Control Shelter. On the second day after Rue was seen moving, animal control officers set out on foot in the tunnel with a flashlight. They found Rue lying curled next to a rail track and led the dog out of the dark into the light of day. He was terrified at first, then was thrilled to be rescued, the animal shelter wrote in the post. The pup is a recent adoptee who ran away after being spooked. Fortunately, Rue was microchipped. He has since been reunited with his owner. The San Francisco area has rallied around other dogs in distress of late. Menlo Park firefighters rescued a missing dog that was found swimming in the San Francisco Bay as seagulls followed in pursuit. And this past week, I saw the most beautiful photos of a squirrel on Instagram. It is the Malabar giant squirrel. It is the biggest squirrel species on Earth. They can grow up to 3 feet long, including its long bushy tail. Found in the forests of central and southern India, it is famous for its stunning coat, which can be a mix of deep red, maroon, black, cream, orange, and purple. Unlike the squirrels most of us know here in North America, this colorful giant spends almost its entire life in the treetops. It can leap over 20 feet between branches and rarely comes down to the ground, where it's more vulnerable to predators. But it is a stunning animal, and I would love to see one in person. But that is it for this week for the Pet Hour from Squish and from myself. Until next week, be kind, be careful, be safe, and as always, be amazed by the animal world.
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2: As of 11:50 a.m., the National Weather Service has issued a flood watch for Belleville until 4 p.m. A flood watch is in effect for Belleville and surrounding areas due to excessive rainfall. Heavy rain totaling 3 to 6 inches has already fallen, with an additional 1 to 2 inches expected through the morning. This may lead to flooding in rivers, creeks, streams, and low-lying areas, including urban locations. Residents in flood-prone areas should remain vigilant and be prepared to take action if flooding occurs. Please stay tuned for updates and further forecasts. Please stay aware of changing weather conditions.
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3: Good morning. Today, expect sunshine with a high near 100. Tonight, look for clear skies with a low near 83. Saturday, expect sunshine with a high near 105. Saturday night, look for clear skies with a low near 89. Sunday, expect sunshine with a high near 98. Get your weather every hour right here on Mind's Eye Radio, your virtual newsstand.
4: In Belleville and Fairview Heights, it's a slight chance of rain and 89 degrees. In O'Fallon, it's sunny and 90 degrees.
5: 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Game time is at 7:30 p.m. On Wednesday, October 28th, the Portland Timbers come to town. 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Kickoff is at 2 p.m. For the full list of events and links to purchase tickets, visit our calendar at bit.ly/upcoming-ad-events.
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9: Vandaloo, and this is USA Today, dated Friday, August 14th. Let's get started. Will Trump free Andrew and Tristan Tate? Epstein files loom over case. As the pornography entrepreneurs and influencers Andrew and Tristan Tate sit in solitary confinement in a Miami jail cell, a key question hangs over their extradition case. Will President Donald Trump intervene on their behalf? U.S. Marshals arrested the Tate brothers July 18th after Britain's Crown Prosecution Service announced a slew of new charges against them, including rape, trafficking, and offenses relating to indecent images of a child. Those are in addition to dozens of previous criminal charges brought against the Tates filed by CPS, and British prosecutors have sought to have the brothers extradited to England, where they used to live, to face trial. The ultimate decision on extradition of U.S. citizens resides with the Secretary of State, Marco Rubio, who works directly for the president. So far, the Trump administration has said little about the case. Asked directly whether the president planned to intervene, presidential spokeswoman Carolyn Leavitt told journalists 2 weeks ago, "No, we've already answered that." Andrew Tate has for years been an outspoken supporter of Trump and has urged his millions of followers to back the president. He reportedly also has connections to the Trump family, including two of the president's sons, Barron and Donald Trump Jr., which raises the question, why hasn't Trump intervened? The president, after all, has pardoned several other close political allies and supporters, including fraudsters and more than 1,000 insurrectionists who attacked the U.S. Capitol on January 6, 2021, causing millions of dollars of criminal damage and injuring dozens of police officers. Observers of the Tate debacle and researchers on the Manosphere, the collection of online spaces and influencers the Tate brothers emerged from, laid out two strong reasons why Trump hasn't intervened. Though polling shows Trump has lost favor recently with young male voters who helped him win in 2024, Tate may no longer be in a position to help with that demographic. Tate, who calls himself the top G, no longer holds a position atop the Manosphere as he once did. Secondly, the Tates are charged with possession of child pornography, an accusation that raises the specter of the Epstein files and the president's association with known pedophiles, the very issue that turned many young voters against him in the first place. Andrew Tate has lost his crown. Several researchers on the manosphere told USA Today Andrew Tate's realm as the undisputed king of toxic male influencers has come and gone. Young men around the country talk about Andrew Tate as if he is so passé and so over, said Cynthia Miller Idris, founder of the Polarization and Extremism Research and Innovation Lab, or PERIL, at American University and an authority on the manosphere. There's nothing different in the content of the manosphere delivers today. It's just not him anymore. Equimundo, a nonprofit that researches young men to better understand masculinity, promote gender equality, and prevent violence, revealed in their annual 2026 State of the World's Men report that Andrew Tate was the least liked in a survey list that included popular manosphere figures like Joe Rogan, Elon Musk, Nick Fuentes, and Jake Paul. Tate is no longer the dominant cultural figure he was in 2022, and many Gen Z men, especially those who spend time in gaming, streaming, and meme-heavy communities, treat him like he's just a corny, repetitive, or washed or chopped guy, said Caroline Hayes, a senior technical specialist on digital strategies at Equimundo. Even some of Tate's most ardent fans no longer worship him as they once did. I haven't really been seeing him like how I used to on the internet. Arthur Espinosa, who featured in a 2025 episode of USA Today's documentary, Extremely Normal, which examined the manosphere, wrote in the text message. The Epstein problem. Andrew and Tristan Tate have been accused of dozens of crimes relating to sexual violence and sex trafficking. In addition to the British extradition case, there are open criminal investigations against the brothers in Romania and the United States, and they have been sued by multiple alleged victims of their sexual misconduct. The brothers ardently deny all the accusations. The newest British charges contain something new, however, an accusation of possession of child pornography. This crosses a red line with many of Tate's supporters, including some of their high-profile backers who have recently distanced themselves from the brothers, observers of the case said. And the association with pedophilia likely also helps explain why the president has been reticent to intervene, Hayes and others told USA Today. Trump continuing to associate himself with someone who has been absolutely humiliated by the press and so much of online discourse for the exact thing that he's under fire for, I think would be a bad look, Hayes said. Tropical storm Lala expected to reach hurricane strength as Hawaii braces. Tayo Nagayan and Janine Santucci, USA Today. Tropical storm Lala is expected to strengthen as it makes its way toward Hawaii on August 14th, eventually reaching hurricane status as it approaches the Big Island early on August 15th, forecasters said. As of 11 p.m. Hawaiian time on August 13th, 5 a.m. Eastern time on August 14th, Lala was about 455 miles east-south of Hilo, Hawaii, and had maximum sustained winds of 60 miles per hour. The storm was moving west-northwest at 10 miles per hour, and forecasters said it's expected to strengthen steadily. A hurricane warning was in effect for Hawaii County, while a tropical storm watch has been issued for Maui County, according to the Hurricane Center. Forecasters expect Lala to be near the Big Island on August 15th before passing south of the rest of the Hawaiian Islands later in the weekend. Hawaii Governor Josh Green declared a state of emergency ahead of the storm. He said impacts will come first to the Big Island before reaching other parts of the state, with winds getting pretty serious on August 14th. Please continue to be vigilant and look out for one another, he said. The storm's greatest threat may be flooding from heavy rain. The Hurricane Center said rain is expected to begin affecting the Big Island on August 14th before spreading westward throughout the weekend. Maui and the Big Island could receive 8 to 12 inches of rain with isolated amounts as high as 25 inches. Forecasters warn that the rainfall could trigger life-threatening flooding and mudslides, particularly in mountainous areas. Elsewhere across the state, 4 to 6 inches of rain is forecast with localized totals reaching 8 inches. The system is also expected to cause dangerous ocean conditions. Large swells from Lala are forecast to reach Hawaii on August 14th and build through the weekend, creating dangerous surf, rip currents, localized coastal flooding, and beach erosion. Hurricane safety tips. As hurricane activity increases in both basins, experts say now is a good time for residents to review hurricane safety plans. The National Weather Service notes that storm surge and inland flooding remain the deadliest hurricane hazards and urge people to know their evacuation zone, follow evacuation orders, and never drive on flooded roads. Several storm-related fatalities in 2026 have been linked to motorists attempting to cross flooded roadways. The National Oceanic and Atmospheric Administration also recommends assembling an emergency kit that includes at least 3 days of water, 1 gallon per person per day, non-perishable food, medications, flashlights, batteries, cash, and a battery-powered or hand-cranked weather radio. NOAA further advises having multiple ways to receive emergency warnings rather than relying solely on a cell phone. Options include weather radios, emergency alert systems, traffic, television and radio broadcasts, and trusted weather apps. What really drove Charles Manson's murders? New doc uncovers accurate story. Kalia Richardson, USA Today. The 1969 murders of actress Sharon Tate and six others, orchestrated by the wild-eyed cult leader Charles Manson, marked the end of the flower child era of the 60s and ushered in a dark, disturbing reality in the Hollywood Hills. The brutal killings carried out across two nights in the swanky Los Angeles neighborhoods fed media outlets' appetites for 7 months and have since become easy fodder for true crime retellings from Quentin Tarantino's Once Upon a Time in Hollywood to the newly released documentary Conversations with a Killer, The Charles Manson Tapes, directed by Joe Berlinger. It's a horrifying story about a mastermind manipulating other people to do their evil bidding, where these people at the time of the crime, because of drug use and his influence, were remorseless. Berlinger tells USA Today, it was Hollywood's worst nightmare. In the three-part docuseries now streaming on Netflix, Berlinger challenges claims that Manson's motives behind the killings weren't to start a race war. Prosecutor Vince Bugliosi swayed the jury and the general public into believing that Manson had an obsession with the Beatles' White Album and had concocted a race war he called Helter Skelter, named after the Beatles' song. Bugliosi argued that Manson commanded his family members to murder affluent white people under the guise of the Black Panthers, an elaborate story that would later be portrayed in Bugliosi's best-selling novel, Helter Skelter. The August 8, 1969 victims included Tate, the pregnant wife of movie director Roman Polanski, coffee heiress Abigail Folger, celebrity hairstylist Jay Sebring, writer Wojciech Frykowski, and teenager Stephen Parent. Supermarket executive Lino LaBianca and his wife Rosemary LaBianca were stabbed and killed the following night. Through the help of new and old audio tapes and Manson family members, Berlinger argues that the murderous rampage began with a botched drug deal by a man named Bobby Busolio. He said in the doc that Manson invited biker gang Straight Satans to his ranch to provide female companions and protection from the Black Panthers. Busolio became friends with the bikers and bought them drugs from Gary Hinman. When the motorcycle crew was unhappy with the drugs, Hinman and Busolio got into a confrontation. Berlinger then believes Manson sliced Hinman's face with a sword and Busolio stabbed him to death, smearing the words political piggy and a Black Panther paw print in blood on the wall. And while Busolio got arrested, he became a liability to Manson, Berlinger says. It's actually just a series of blunders and bad planning by petty criminals, Berlinger says. And that's the story we're telling here. Below, Berlinger talks to USA Today about the Charles Manson tapes, what draws him to serial killer stories, and the motivation behind Manson's killing. Question: what draws you to these kinds of stories, particularly around serial killers? Joe Berlinger: I'm just fascinated by why people go off the rails. I had an abusive father. He wasn't that nice to me. His father beat him up. My father beat me up. I guess psychologically, I wonder why deep down people do terrible things despite their upbringing. So I think I have a personal connection there. Some might argue that when you tell a story from Charles Manson's perspective, it's insensitive to the victim or the victim's family. How do you strike a balance? I see and recognize the argument that by telling the story of a killer, it might not be something that the victims want. But I have turned down projects or I've terminated projects where the victims say, no, no, we don't want you to tell that story. So for all these shows, I generally get victim approval and victim involvement in the show. Manson is an old enough story that doesn't apply. How do the unreleased tapes in Conversations with a Killer push the needle forward? We're not the first ones, but I think this is going to be the high-profile version of the story in which we poke holes in the helter-skelter idea. A lot of our unreleased tapes demonstrate that that was not the case. The motives were much more banal. It was a series of blunders by a guy who was hustling other people. A drug deal gone bad gets Bobby Bosile in prison. Why do you believe Charles Manson thought Bobby Bosile was a liability? Bobby Bosile was a threat to him being in prison because he could identify him in the Gary Hinman murder. So they went out and they did a murder and did the piggy and the Black Panther paw print to make it seem like it was connected to the Hinman murder. And then the next day, when the newspaper

It was very important to do an effective investigation and tell the story that I think is a truthful story by listening to the family members who all say the same thing. This was not helter-skelter, and this was an attempt to get Bobby Bolseal out of prison so he would do no damage to Manson. And one blunder led to the next. Sometimes evil is very banal, and there is not an absolute reason. And yet this has become one of the most mythologized stories in the history of true crime. I wanted to poke a hole in that and just talk about what really happened. Oprah Winfrey reacts to criticism for platforming Dr. Phil and Dr. Oz. Anthony Robledo, USA Today. Oprah Winfrey may admit she gave Dr. Phil McGraw and Dr. Mehmet Oz platforms, but she won't take responsibility for the conservative figures they would become years later. Before the Dr. Oz show and McGraw's Dr. Phil daytime talk shows hit TV airwaves, they were guests on the Oprah Winfrey show. In recent years, the two doctors have shown public support for President Donald Trump, with Oz currently serving as the White House's administrator for the Centers of Medicare and Medicaid Services. In a new interview with Emmy Magazine published August 11th, Winfrey explained why she welcomed both the psychologist and cardiothoracic surgeon to her show. People criticize me for Dr. Phil and Dr. Oz because of their politics or their views. Dr. Phil, he was so practical, so down to earth, so real. She told the magazine of meeting McGraw before he was a guest on her show in 1998. I felt that he was so instrumental in helping me. I thought, oh, you could help a lot of people. You should come on my show. She also recalled Gail King introducing her to Oz before his debut on the Oprah Winfrey Show in 2004. I thought he had the language for explaining medical things in a way that was helpful to me. I thought it would be helpful to many other people, and that's how they ended up on the show, she said. I don't have a thing to do with them. Ultimately, her decisions were based on what she felt they can contribute to her audience, Winfrey explained. Everybody has their own path in life, and it has not one thing to do with me, and I don't have one thing to do with them, she added. At the time, the reason and intention behind me giving them their breaks was I thought they had valuable information to share that had been meaningful to me. Following their TV debuts, McGraw later starred on his own daytime talk show where he welcomed guests grappling with personal and social issues for 21 seasons from 2002 to 2023. The Dr. Oz show ran for 13 seasons from 2009 to 2022, where Oz discussed health, wellness, and lifestyle topics. Trump welcomed Oz to his cabinet to oversee the Centers for Medicare and Medicaid Services in his second term. While McGraw is not a member of the Trump administration, he has shown support for the president, endorsing him at a campaign event ahead of the 2024 election, and supporting his immigration policies on social media after he returned to office. Winfrey has long opposed Trump and endorsed Vice President Kamala Harris in a speech during the 2024 Democratic National Convention, where she urged all to independents and undecided voters that values and character matter most of all in leadership and in life, and more than anything, you know, this is true, that decency and respect are on the ballot in 2024. Amelia Earhart vanished in 1937. New evidence could find her plane. Janet Lorke and George Petras, USA Today. Though she vanished nearly 90 years ago, flying legend Amelia Earhart never really left us. The world remains fascinated, some say haunted, by her life, what she accomplished, and what she dared to try. And now a new search is getting underway for Earhart's Lockheed Electra 10E, which was lost over the Pacific during her attempt to fly around the world in 1937. The effort is the 20th organized search since Earhart, the celebrated pilot, and navigator Fred Noonan vanished July 2, 1937. They were flying east from Lae in Papua New Guinea, trying to reach Howland Island, a tiny speck of land smaller than New York Central Park, located between Australia and Hawaii. The newest expedition, conducted by the Archaeological Legacy Institute and Purdue University, will dig up what's known as the Terria Object, a plane-shaped anomaly buried in ocean sediment in a lagoon of Nikumaroro, Nikumaroro Island. That's a coral atoll about 350 miles southeast of Howland in the Pacific Ocean. On the day Earhart went missing, the Coast Guard cutter USCGC Itasca was waiting near Holland to refuel the Electra after it landed. The ship received voice messages from Earhart as her signal increased. She said the plane was almost out of fuel. Neither Earhart nor Noonan knew Morse code, so there was no two-way contact, according to the Smithsonian Institute's analysis of government records. It's commonly believed Earhart ran out of fuel and crashed

into the Pacific while searching for Holland. The U.S. Navy reached that conclusion after its 16-day search in 1937. However, sophisticated satellite imagery, reported radio transmissions, and other discoveries have led some to theorize Earhart and Noonan landed on Nicomararo Reef. That theory says the two survived briefly as castaways and the bus-sized plane was swept into the sea. The Nicomararo theory is chiefly associated with TIGHAR, the International Group for Historic Aircraft Recovery, which has investigated the idea since 1988. TIGHAR conducted a dozen expeditions to the island between 1989 and 2017. It says whatever remains of the Electra lies in deep water off the island's west end. What will the new expedition do on Nicomararo? The 16-member Terraria Object Expedition will depart in early October. The group will spend several days on Nicomararo, most of them in the lagoon, where they will use a hydraulic dredge to carefully remove sediment for what could be the Electra. The team will be looking to identify the largest sections of the aircraft, the fuselage, and the wings. If they find rivets in aluminum aircraft skin, a comparison of their spacing and geometry will help with identification. If the Allie Purdue team locates the Electra, they won't go inside it but will return the following year for a full-scale excavation. Future efforts include removal of the aircraft and other remnants, which would be brought back to the United States. Steve Schultz, Senior Vice President of Purdue University, said the institution is discussing an agreement with Kiribati, the island nation that maintains control of Nicomararo, to entrust Purdue with custody of the wreckage, USA Today reported. Earhart's connection to Purdue dates back to 1935, the university says. She was a career counselor for women and an advisor to Purdue's Department of Aeronautics. The Amelia Earhart Terminal is part of the Purdue University Airport. What clues led to Nicomararo? Allie Purdue says the Terraria object was revealed in satellite imagery in 2020, but photographs show it appears to have been in the same location in the lagoon since 1938. Other evidence includes radio bearings recorded from 1937 transmissions by the U.S. Navy, the U.S. Coast Guard, and Pan American World Airways converge on Nicomararo. Human bones were discovered on the island in 1940. A 2018 analysis of bone measurements suggests they belong to a woman of Earhart's stature. Artifacts found on Nicomararo included a woman's shoe, a compact case, a freckle cream jar, and a medicine vial, all dated to the 1930s. The Bevington object, a photograph anomaly on the Nicomararo Reef captured 3 months after the Electra's disappearance, appears to represent one of the plane's landing gears. What happened in past searches for Earhart? In addition to the 12 TIGHAR expeditions, other searches include 1937, U.S. Navy and Coast Guard. Where was the search? The initial search centered on Howland Island. It expanded west-northwest over open ocean and southeast toward the Phoenix Islands, including Nicomararo. How long? 16 days, July 2nd through 18th. Type, mostly open ocean search by ships and aircraft. Navy planes overflew islands in the Phoenix group, but no ground searches were conducted. Square miles, 262,281. How many ships were used? 7 U.S. government ships plus Navy aircraft. Result, no evidence of Earhart or the plane was found. 2019, Robert Ballard and National Geographic. Where was the search? Nicomararo Island. How long? 18 days, August 7th through 25th, 2019. Type, the expedition mapped the seafloor around the island in search of the Electra. Square miles, 2,164. How many ships were used? 1, the research vessel EV Nautilus and remotely operated vehicles. Result, no Electra wreckage or remains of Earhart were found. 2023, Deep Sea Vision. Where was the search? 100 miles from Howland Island, about 16,000 feet underwater. How long? September to December 2023. Type of search, sonar survey of the ocean floor. Square miles, 5,200. How many ships were used? 1. Result, Deep Sea Vision announced in January 2024 that it discovered sonar images of a plane-shaped object on the seafloor. In November 2024, it said the object was a plane-shaped natural rock formation. Earhart was already a well-known pilot when she and Noonan attempted the around-the-world flight. Among her accomplishments, she broke the world's
altitude record with 14,000-foot flight in 1922, published her first book, 20 Hours, 40 Minutes, 1928, visited President Calvin Coolidge at the White House, 1928, the second person to fly a solo nonstop flight across the Atlantic Ocean, 1932, the first person to fly a solo nonstop flight across the U.S., 1932, the first person to fly solo from Honolulu to Oakland, California, 1935, became a visiting professor at Purdue University, 1935. Earhart was also friends with First Lady Eleanor Roosevelt. On April 20th, 1933, during a formal dinner, President Franklin wasn't present. Earhart and Eleanor Roosevelt left the White House, drove to Hoover Field, and took an unplanned flight to Baltimore. Earhart is an enduring figure in American culture. The Postal Service issued an 8-cent U.S. Airmail stamp with her image, was issued July 24th, 1963, which would have been Earhart's 66th birthday. Mattel offered the Amelia Earhart Barbie in 2018 as part of its Inspiring Women series. Lego offered its American Earhart tribute set in March 2021 in tribute to International Women's Day. The red aircraft was Earhart's Lockheed Vega 5B, which she flew solo across the Atlantic in May 1932. She flew from Harbor Grace, Newfoundland, to near Londonderry, Northern Ireland, in about 15 hours. Earhart was the first woman and the second person after Charles Lindbergh to fly nonstop and alone across the Atlantic. The Vega is on display at the Baron Hilton Pioneers of Flight exhibit at the Smithsonian's National Air and Space Museum. What is a normal cholesterol level for my age? Gavin Escott, USA Today. As you visit the doctor over the years, you may notice certain numbers in your blood work slowly creeping up. Cholesterol, a waxy substance found in every cell of your body, is vital to its functioning, helping build cells and key hormones. But too much of it can lead to health problems, including heart attacks and strokes. And as you age, your body becomes less efficient at clearing cholesterol from the blood. By the time you get older and start thinking about your cholesterol levels, it could already be too high for comfort. Cholesterol is a silent risk factor. You can feel it building up in your arteries, said Lisa Young, a registered dietitian nutritionist, author of Finally Full, Finally Slim, and an adjunct professor of nutrition at New York University, adding that regular blood test screenings are the only way to determine where you stand. The earlier you start paying attention to your cholesterol, the better your long-term heart health will be. Do cholesterol levels rise with age? Cholesterol, especially LDL, the so-called bad cholesterol, builds up inside the walls of your arteries over time. This buildup, called plaque, narrows and hardens the arteries, causing health problems. Cholesterol levels generally increase as you get older, particularly through middle adulthood, Young said. In men, LDL levels tend to rise until around age 60, then gradually decline. In women, cholesterol levels tend to stay lower than men's until menopause, around age 50 to 55, at which point they often rise and can surpass men's levels, she added. These changes are driven by a few important factors. As you age, the liver's ability to process and remove cholesterol slows down, and the enzyme your body uses to make cholesterol becomes more active. Hormonal changes, including the drop in estrogen during menopause and an increased tendency to gain more abdominal fat, which promotes inflammation and increases the production of harmful cholesterol particles, also contribute. What are normal cholesterol levels? Cholesterol is measured through a blood test called a lipid panel. The main cholesterol and blood fat names to pay attention to are LDL, HDL, and triglycerides. Total cholesterol means the combined amount of LDL, HDL, and VLDL in the blood. According to Young, guidelines for healthy adults have optimal LDL cholesterol levels at less than 100 milligrams per DL, though 100 to 129 milligrams DL is near optimal. High levels would be 160 milligram per LDL or above. For HDL, the good cholesterol, 40 milligram per DL or above would be healthy for men, and 50 milligram per DL or above would be healthy for women. Normal triglycerides are less than 150 milligrams per DL and high as 200 milligrams per DL or above. An ideal total cholesterol will be less than 200 milligrams per DL, and 240 milligrams DL or above would be considered high. Young said an LDL cholesterol level of 190 milligrams per DL or higher is considered severely elevated and is a red flag, regardless of your age or other risk factors. Medication is typically recommended immediately.
If total cholesterol is above 290 milligrams per DL, it is worth discussing genetic screening with your doctor, especially with the family history of early heart disease. Three inmates are executed on the same day in U.S. for first time since 2010. Amanda Lee Myers, USA Today. Three states each executed death row inmates on Thursday, August 13th, marking the first triple execution in the nation in 16 years. Oklahoma executed Carlos Cuesta Rodriguez by lethal injection for the 2003 murder of his common-law wife, and Tennessee put Anthony Hines to death, also by lethal injection, for the 1985 murder of a mother of four. They were pronounced dead 30 minutes apart at 10:13 a.m. and 10:43 a.m. Central Time, respectively. Later in the day, Alabama executed Jeremy Williams by lethal injection for the 2021 rape and murder of a five-year-old girl. He was pronounced dead at 6:16 p.m. Central Time. The last time three states carried out executions on the same day was in 2010, according to a USA Today analysis of data kept by the nonprofit Death Penalty Information Center. That year, the executions were in Ohio, Texas, and Louisiana. It's very unusual, Robin Mayer, the center's executive director, said about triple executions. Though sometimes two executions are held on the same day in the U.S., most of the time it's one. Death penalty observers say that double or triple executions are purely coincidental timing. Like the majority of inmates on death row, the three men executed on Thursday all killed women or girls. Of 94 executions held since 2024, including Thursdays, 64% of the victims involved were women and girls, according to a USA Today analysis. So far this year, five states have now executed 22 death row inmates, and at least another dozen executions are expected. Last year, 47 inmates were executed in the U.S., more than any other year since 2009. Here's what you need to know about Thursday's executions, including more about who the victims were. Alabama executes Jeremy Williams for rape, murder of Georgia girl. Alabama executed 42-year-old Jeremy Williams for the 2021 rape and murder of five-year-old Kamari Holland. There are very few words to adequately describe the depth and depravity of Jeremy Williams' evil act, Alabama Governor Kay Ivey said in a statement. Kamari Holland is an innocent girl who is no longer with us, but she finally received justice tonight. May God bless little Kamari Holland. On December 13, 2021, Williams took Kamari from her home in Columbus City, Georgia, after agreeing to pay the girl's own mother to sexually abuse her, police say. They believe Kamari's mother, Christy Sipple, wanted the money for drugs. Williams put Kamari through unimaginable torment, including making her smoke meth, raping her while filming the assault, strangling her, and then continuing to sexually abuse her after she was dead, according to police. Unlike the majority of criminal defendants, Williams directed his attorneys to provide no defense for him in his trial in 2024. When the judge in the case handed down a death sentence, Williams also ordered his attorneys not to appeal. That's why Williams was executed 5 years after the crime. Most death row inmates are only executed after many years or decades of drawn-out appeals. Williams has never expressed remorse for what he did or offered much in the way of an explanation, according to Lieutenant Jane Edenfield, who investigated the case for the Columbus Police Department in Georgia. His words were that he was just sick, and that's it, she told USA Today in an interview last week. Jurors found Williams guilty of murder, sodomy, sexual abuse of a child, production of obscene material involving a child, human trafficking, and abuse of a corpse. Sipple is serving 20 years in prison after pleading guilty to the human sex trafficking of her daughter. Though she was born to a mother who did an unspeakable thing to her, Kamari Holland had a large, loving family with many siblings and a devoted dad who always called her princess, according to police and Archive News reports. Her dad, Corey Holland, had full custody of Kamari, but sometimes let her stay with her mom, Edenfield said. It's the biggest regret of his life, she said he testified at Williams' trial. Holland was sobbing on the witness stand as he recalled how much she loved Kamari. You took my little girl from me. Edenfield remembers him telling Williams, who she said sat emotionless and stone-faced the entire trial. I miss you painfully, Princess, Holland wrote on Facebook last month. And in 2022, I still can't believe you're gone. I haven't felt the same since the day you were taken from me. Carlos Cuesta Rodriguez is executed in Oklahoma for wife's murder. Oklahoma executed Carlos Cuesta Rodriguez for the 2020,
2003 murder of his common-law wife, 43-year-old Olympia Fisher, who had been excited about becoming a grandmother when she was killed. In the weeks leading up to the murder, Cuesta Rodriguez's behavior was growing increasingly obsessive, controlling, and violent, according to family prosecutors and court records. He stalked Fisher when she wasn't home and was fixated on the idea that she was cheating on him with a coworker. On the night of May 31st, 2003, Fisher and her pregnant 18-year-old daughter had packed their bags and nearly left the Oklahoma City home they shared with Cuesta Rodriguez. But he had drunk a bottle of tequila and was in bed sleeping, so they figured it was safe to stay the night, court records say. But Cuesta Rodriguez woke up around 4:30 a.m. and confronted Fisher with cheating allegations. As her daughter watched in horror, he shot Fisher in the right eye. 8 minutes later, as police tried to break in and a still-living Fisher fought to escape, Cuesta Rodriguez shot her in the left eye and she bled out on the floor. After the execution, Oklahoma Attorney General Jenter Drummond said in a statement that he praised Fisher's family, finds some measure of peace after enduring 23 years of unimaginable grief. Cuesta Rodriguez's attorneys argued strongly that he be spared from execution in front of the Oklahoma Board of Parole and Pardon last month. But Cuesta Rodriguez, 77, shocked the room when he said the last thing he deserved was mercy. "You must believe that I deserve to suffer, and you're right," he said, addressing Fisher's two daughters. "It's time for me to pay for what I did." After the execution, his family said in a statement that Cuesta Rodriguez became a changed man while he was on death row, and he's remorseful every single day, burdened by the weight of what he had done. His legacy will not be measured by his worst moment, they said, but by the countless moments after, the letters that never failed to arrive, the art he created from behind those walls, and the love and light he poured out consistently and unconditionally, proving that even from a place of such darkness, one person's kindness and redemption can still ripple the world. Fisher's daughters, who decided not to witness the execution of their mother's killer, said in a statement they will continue to honor and love her every day through our shared memories and raising our families to reflect the love and faith in God that she taught us. They continued, "We hope this tragedy and loss reminds everyone of the importance of domestic violence awareness." Anthony Hines executed in Tennessee for Maid's murder. Tennessee executed Anthony Darrell Hines for the 1985 murder of a 54-year-old mother of four named Catherine Jean Jenkins. On March 3, 1985, Jenkins was working as a maid at a motel in Kingston Springs, Tennessee, when Hines attacked her as she cleaned a room. Hines stole $100 in cash from Jenkins, stabbed her to death, and then fled in her car, according to court records. Hines, 66, has admitted to taking the car, but has maintained that he did not kill Jenkins. Hines' attorneys have been fighting his execution amid growing calls for Governor Bill Lee to intervene in the wake of the state's botched execution of death row inmate Tony Carruthers in May. Tennessee called off Carruthers' execution after a doctor failed to insert a backup intravenous line for about 2 hours, prompting Lee to grant Carruthers a one-year reprieve. Lee said on August 11th that he would not intervene in Hines' lethal injection. Hines' attorneys, Kit Thomas, previously said it would be a grotesque spectacle if the doctors who failed to establish Carruthers' IV line was going to be the same one presiding over Hines' execution, reported the Tennessean, part of the USA Today network. It wasn't immediately clear Thursday if it was the same doctor. Jenkins' emotional family spoke to reporters after witnessing Hines' execution. "I got a few words to say for those of you that may be concerned as to whether or not this animal suffered," said her son, Dennis Jenkins. "Let me tell you what he did to my mother 41 years ago. He stabbed her 13 times, one of which went all the way through and came out her back. Then he went on to sexually assault her with the same knife that he had just stabbed her with." He continued, "I hope he did suffer." Jenkins' daughter, Melissa Jenkins, said that her family has a deep void that will never be filled. "For four decades, our family has endured the unimaginable pain and grief of her death," she said. "How do we move forward from a loss like this? The truth is, we may never truly do." She said that Hines' execution does not bring closure or her mother back, but it does finally bring justice. Perez Hilton's sister recounts his crisis. "I didn't recognize my brother." Anthony Robledo, USA Today. Perez Hilton's sister, Barbara Lavanderia, is recounting the day of his disturbing TikTok live stream where he performed acts of self-harm while experiencing a mental health crisis. The 48-year-old celebrity blogger, whose real name is Mario Armando
Lavandeira Jr., L-A-V-A-N-D-E-I-R-A, was later hospitalized on August 4th after police responded to multiple calls about the incident in his Miami home. His family later confirmed that he was involuntarily taken to a facility to undergo mental health examinations. In an interview with Page Six, published Thursday, August 13th, Hilton's younger sister, Lavandeira, 42, recounted that day, which she said will forever be one of the darkest days my family and I have ever experienced. That afternoon, Mario was in his bedroom with the door closed and locked, which wasn't like him. His door was almost always open, Lavandeira told the outlet. When I knocked, he said he was fine, but I could barely hear him. After I knocked a few more times and asked him to open the door, he stopped responding. I tried calling his cell phone in case he couldn't hear me, but he wouldn't answer. Something just felt wrong. Lavandeira said she unlocked his bedroom door and noticed Hilton was locked in the bathroom, where she knocked several more times and told him she was going to come inside if he didn't open the door. He still didn't answer, so I unlocked it, she said. When I opened the door, my nightmare became a reality, she said. Mario was standing in front of the shower, naked, cut up, covered in blood, with a box cutter in his hand. Her accounts of the night matched details in an unverified video that circulated online, in which Hilton appeared to be nude, covered in blood, holding a sharp object, and exhibiting signs of distress. It felt like I was staring at someone else. Lavandeira said she rushed to lead Perez's three children, Mario, 13, Mia, 11, and Mady, 8, out of the Miami home. I left the room, grabbed the car keys, and yelled for the kids to run to the car. Thankfully, our mother wasn't at home at the time, and I was able to get everyone out quickly, she said. She contacted 911 as soon as the kids were safely in the car. Lavandeira then called her friend, who lived nearby, and asked her to pick up the children and take them away from the scene while she talked to the authorities. What I can say with certainty is that I didn't recognize my brother when I looked at him. I saw it in his eyes. They didn't look the same. Then a split second later, he smiled at me. I felt like I was staring at someone else, she added. She opted out of sharing many of the specific details because they're too painful, graphic, and overwhelming. In an August 8th update, the Hilton family revealed that the celebrity blogger was being held under Florida's Baker Act, a state law that allows an individual to be involuntarily taken to a facility to undergo mental health examinations, according to the Florida Department of Children and Families. His treatment and recovery will be a long process, the statement continued, further noting there are many false and inaccurate reports circulating in the media regarding Perez and the circumstances surrounding this situation. The only statements regarding Perez that should be considered credible and authorized are those published directly on PerezHilton.com. A previous statement confirmed that his children, niece and sister, were inside the home just minutes before the public live stream. Perez Hilton's mom files for custody of kids. Following Hilton's hospitalization, his mother, Teresita Lavandeira, filed a petition for temporary custody on August 7th, according to Miami Family Court records obtained by USA Today. Teresita requested the case information be sealed, and the records indicate the court accepted the request. Page Six was the first to report the filing on August 12th. Her lawyer, Natalie F. Guerra-Valdez, said in a statement to USA Today that my main concern and objective, as well as the families, is to protect the children and make sure they are safe. The statement continued, we want them to have some sense of normalcy as they begin their journey of healing after the tragic events that occurred last week. A representative for Hilton did not respond to a USA Today request for comment. Super Bowl champion Seahawks signed cornerback charged with kidnapping. Chris Bumbaca, USA Today. The Seattle Seahawks and Terrion Arnold have agreed to a one-year deal, according to multiple reports. A former first-round pick by the Detroit Lions, Arnold was released by the team this offseason after he was charged with multiple felonies in connection to an armed robbery and battery case in Florida in February. Arnold voluntarily turned himself into authorities on June 24th after facing an arrest warrant. He faces 8 charges in total, 3 counts of kidnapping, 3 counts of armed robbery, 1 count of conspiracy to kidnap, and 1 count of conspiracy to commit armed robbery in the wake of an illegal alleged incident that took place in February. He could face life in prison if convicted. A judge in Florida allowed Arnold to be released on bond and did not require him to wear a GPS monitor because of his employment. During a July court appearance, Arnold's agent, Nicole Lynn, testified in an online hearing that 4 teams had inquired about employing Arnold. The University of Alabama product worked out for the New York Giants on Thursday, August 12th, according to multiple reports.
Arnold could face discipline from the league regardless of how his criminal case plays out under the NFL's personal conduct policy. A Hard Knocks episode on HBO showed the Seahawks bringing in Arnold for a workout. The 24th overall pick in 2024, Arnold started 15 games as a rookie for a team that won 15 games and finished atop the NFC. The Seahawks secondary already includes all-pro cornerback Devin Witherspoon, second-year safety Nick Amorim-Worry, and veteran safety Julian Love. Seattle opens the season on Wednesday, September 9th against the New England Patriots in a Super Bowl rematch. It's the economy, stupid, may solve Social Security woes, experts say. It's the economy, stupid. Political strategist James Carville coined that phrase during Bill Clinton's 1992 presidential run against George H.W. Bush to remind Democrats to focus on pocketbook issues, but some analysts said that logic can also be applied to keep Social Security afloat. The trust fund that supplements incoming payroll taxes to pay monthly Social Security benefits is expected to run dry by the end of 2032, according to the program's trustees. When that happens, the law requires benefits to be reduced by an estimated 22% to ensure the program's costs do not exceed its revenues. While Congress has yet to raise taxes, cut benefits, or do both to keep affording payouts as population growth slows, some economists say the strongest Social Security reforms may not look like Social Security policy at all. Instead, they say Congress should shift its focus to managing the economy better to encourage more Americans to work and earn. Social Security is a reflection of and is supported by the strength of the economy, said economist and Social Security expert Catherine Ann Edwards at center-left think tank Roosevelt Institute. Who is working, how much they earn, how healthy they are, and how much they save matter more than the headcount. People could live longer, have fewer kids, and have a solvent Social Security if workers earned enough money. Why is Social Security facing cuts, and what are current ideas to boost it? Social Security is financed through a dedicated payroll tax. Employers and employees each pay 6.2% of wages up to $184,500 in 2026, while the self-employed pay 12.4%. Now that the large baby boomer generation is retiring and collecting Social Security and population growth is slowed, there aren't enough workers and payroll taxes to fully fund the benefits. That's resulted in the program dipping into its trust fund to make up for the shortfall and running down the balance. Many politicians, including Senator Elizabeth Warren, Democrat from Massachusetts, Senator Bernie Sanders, Independent from Vermont, and Senator Bernie Moreno, Republican from Ohio, support raising or eliminating the wage cap for the payroll tax to extend Social Security's solvency. Others have suggested raising the full retirement age from 67 years, including increasing the payroll tax rate or capping the annual cost of living adjustment. Why aren't these ideas good enough? People see Social Security as the inexorable result of demographics, Edwards said. This view stems from understanding Social Security as basically a pyramid scheme. Workers pay in, retirees get out, so the ratio between them underpins the program's stability. People live longer and have fewer kids, ergo, Social Security is running out of money. That's a one-dimensional view of a multi-dimensional problem. Instead, Social Security depends more on the underlying strength of the economy and how well it's managed, analysts said. Policies that strengthen the economy, encourage more people to work, and enable people to earn higher wages are better options to boost Social Security, they said. What kind of policies could help? Policies that strengthen the labor economy and increase wages and the number of workers could automatically translate into more money for Social Security, Edwards said. Some examples of policies that she said could help include basic changes in labor regulations, like paid sick days, paid family and medical leave, and the right to work part-time, as well as

5 years of earning or one that's half of their partner's benefit, which is based on the partner's highest 35 years of earnings. Spouses who never worked and those who worked but with gaps for parent or child caregiving may both end up with half of their partner's benefit despite work history differences. Social Security reduces benefits for retirees who claim before reaching full retirement age and imposes a retirement earnings test that reduces benefits further for those who earn more than $24,480 annually, with benefit amounts lowered by $1 for every $2 earned above the cap. The retirement earnings test was passed through the Great Depression, specifically to push older Americans out of the workforce and free up more jobs for younger Americans. Senator Rick Scott, Republican from Florida, said in a March statement introducing a bill to repeal it. But as we are all aware, it's not the 1930s anymore. Other work-friendly policies could include eliminating benefits cliffs, said Stephen Roll, assistant professor in the Brown School at Washington University in St. Louis, Missouri. Benefits cliffs are when government benefits programs create difficult trade-offs for low-wage workers. Workers often must choose between earning or saving more and losing eligibility for or facing reductions in food, health care, housing, and child care assistance that are worth more than any added income. These policy design choices may place workers in a position where taking a raise, accepting more hours, or building emergency savings could make them worse off financially, Roll said. The government could consider, for example, gradually reducing benefits as earnings rise rather than allowing a relatively small raise to produce a much larger loss in assistance, he said. The simple idea here is that people should always be better off financially when they earn more, Roll said. These cliffs make it so an individual could lose thousands of dollars in benefits if they take a 50-cent an hour raise. Programs with these cliffs should instead shift to phase-out structures like the Earned Income Tax Credit to avoid these major work disincentives. Although Rule doesn't tie his benefits cliffs analysis to Social Security insolvency issues, other economists say any policies to encourage work and higher wages would inevitably help. What about AI's effect on labor? So far, studies show artificial intelligence has mostly cut employment 16% for early career workers in occupations most exposed to AI, such as software development and customer support, according to a 2025 Stanford report. But Philip Deal, former U.S. Mint director during the Clinton administration and president of gold and precious metals dealer U.S. Money Reserve, said he expects AI to take a bigger toll in coming years that will hit Social Security. There's a painful transition coming during which new jobs will be created at a slower pace and require new skill set that the older generation doesn't have, he said. These older employees who don't make the transition will retire earlier and take benefits, which has an immediate effect on Social Security. Then there's to what extent AI will reduce jobs and reduce pay for jobs. There is some evidence of reduced pay for jobs more exposed to AI. Lower wages means less money to tax for Social Security. None of these factors are reflected in the latest estimates for Social Security insolvency, he said. That means insolvency could come even sooner than 2032, he said. To prepare for that, Deal said Congress should start working on a plan to move funding from labor to capital, taxing wealth, assets, and income at a higher level, he said. Government could also begin preparing the workforce for AI disruption, Edwards said. AI's impact is determined by the extent to which policymakers help affected workers re-enter the workforce. That has less to do with technology and more with policymakers' ability and effectiveness, she said. The biggest threat to Social Security is mismanaging the economy, Edwards said. Miss Universe Canada pageant vows change after appropriation concerns. Kimmy Robinson, USA Today. Miss Universe Canada has vowed to implement changes after its 2024 pageant winner, Ashley Collingbull, called out cultural appropriation by contestants. Before the top 20 contestants were announced during the August 8th Miss Universe Canada finals, Collingbull asked for the music to be turned down so she could acknowledge something while she was on stage with national director Sonny Borelli. Collingbull, who is Plains Cree and from the Enoch Cree Nation, described being the first Indigenous First Nations Miss Universe Canada as such a huge honor, but added, sometimes there are mistakes that are made. During the costume competition, there was cultural appropriation that was done toward Indigenous people. And I saw this right away, she told the crowd. I wasn't there, I just saw it on video. But my first reaction was to call Sunny and Miss Universe Canada team, and immediately they responded.
As part of the National Cost

0: costume competition August 4th, Carissa Haverkamp donned a feathered headdress and Jasleen Cayley wore mukluks for footwear as they strutted on stage, according to Canadian Broadcasting Corporation. Haverkamp also reportedly had a red painted hand on her cheek, used as a symbol for missing and murdered Indigenous women. This stage of the annual competition is a celebration of Canadian culture and heritage combined with creativity, according to the organization's website. It adds, each delegate must showcase a unique costume, dress, or outfit inspired by Canada's tradition, symbol, and history. It's 2026. We should know better. But most importantly, a part of reconciliation is that we educate and learn and understand and move on from these things in a good way, Colleen Bull continued. With Sunny, he took action by listening to me and making sure that there will be guidelines that will be implemented, cultural liaisons, so that every culture, every year, will be honored with respect and pride. Borelli then announced that Colleen Bull will be a cultural liaison in future competitions. Miss Universe Canada promises a comprehensive costume guide. In an August 7th statement shared on social media, the organization said that if any costume caused offense, hurt, or misunderstanding, please know it was never our intention. The National Costume Segment is intended to celebrate creativity, heritage, and identity. However, we recognize that every design requires deep care, respect, and continuous evaluation, the message continued. After thanking Colleen Bull for her guidance, advice, and assistance on how to best address and resolve this moving forward, they noted Miss Universe Canada is actively implementing a comprehensive costume guide to ensure this does not happen again. This will establish clear guidelines and standards for all future pageant cycles to ensure every presentation is thoughtful and respectful. How Miss Universe Canada contestants responded to cultural appropriation allegation. Haverkamp took to Instagram that same day to acknowledge and recognize that my outfit for the national costume caused hurt and offense to people in the Indigenous community. I am proud of my own great-grandmother and her resilience and how much she was there for my dad and desired to share that with Canada and the world, her statement said. I appreciate what I have learned from this experience and continue my commitment to stand up and speak for all women who have lost their voice because of violence, trauma, and oppression. Cayley reportedly wrote in an Instagram story that my intention was never to disrespect or misrepresent Indigenous culture, but rather to recognize and celebrate one of the first peoples of Canada, according to the CBC and the BBC. On August 8th, Ashla Han Morali was announced as Miss Universe Canada 2026. She will compete in the Miss Universe pageant in San Juan, Puerto Rico on November 24th. I'm Mickey Vandeleau, and this has been USA Today. I'll see you next week.
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5: 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The Departed, 20th Anniversary, 8, 7 Central on AMC, 3.5 out of 4 stars. If you're in need of some adrenaline, this wicked good crime thriller celebrating a major milestone this year, will have you on the edge of your seat for its entire 2.5-hour runtime. In director Martin Scorsese's 2006 modern classic, the Boston police send an agent, played by Leonardo DiCaprio, to infiltrate South Boston's Irish mob, while the head of the mob, Jack Nicholson, in a role inspired by the real-life Whitey Bulger, simultaneously plants his own spy, Matt Damon, in the police ranks. Tensions arise when each party discovers they have a mole in their midst, culminating in an epic showdown full of betrayals, ambushes, and murder. Critically acclaimed upon its release, The Departed won 4 Academy Awards, including Best Picture and Best Director. Supporting actor Mark Wahlberg also got his first of 2 Oscar nominations. Put a ring on it, Cheat-Hab, 8/7 Central on OWN. The third episode of this new love-based reality series moves from 9/8 Central to its 8/7 Central time slot tonight and for the rest of its first season. See 3 couples who have endured infidelity and who now will suffer through living in the Miami-based Cheat-Hab house. Ding Dong. Anna Pigeon, 10/9 Central on USA. The new crime drama's heroine, Anna, played by Tracy Spiridakos, settles into life in Glacier National Park, but it's an adjustment for the ranger, who is a frequent flight risk. Thankfully, she won't have too much time to think about leaving when a major emergency shakes the park rangers into action. What's worth watching on Saturday, August 15th? House of Svengoolie, 8/7 Central on MAA TV. The Sven Squad, led by Svengoolie, brings B-movie energy with 1957 sci-fi adventure flick The Land Unknown, which was planned as a big-budget spectacle. But Universal slashed the budget, leading to actors with prosthetics and awkward T-Rex suits. Taken from Me, movie premiere, 8/7 Central on Lifetime. After years spent working internationally, Rachel, the cleaning lady vet Kate Del Castillo, returns home desperate to reconnect with the daughter, played by Carissa Murray, she left behind. But when a terrifying man threatens her daughter's life, Rachel must finally become the mother she never was. Ghost Adventures, Rage on the River, 9/8 Central on Travel Channel. Lead investigator Zach Baggins helps a couple haunted by spirits while attempting to renovate Reno, Nevada's abandoned River Inn. He and his team suspect River Inn's hot springs are to blame for the paranormal activity and spend the night confronting ghosts. I'll See You at Heart, movie premiere, 8/7 Central on Hallmark Channel. Hallmark continues to up its escapist energy with another international rom-com akin to their recent flicks, The Greek Isle and Toast to Italy. This time, it's The Land Down Under getting our heart rates up when a pair of ex-colleagues are reunited against some of Australia's most stunning views. Rhiannon Fish stars as Samara Hughes, a Seattle singleton who ditched her law practice to become an event planner. Hired by her longtime bestie to help coordinate her parents' 40th anniversary yacht excursion to the Gold Coast, Samara soon finds herself adrift in old feelings after meeting the ship's captain, her still resentful former law partner, Nate Smith, played by Daniel Lissing. With a week on the water and an itinerary filled with everything from jet ski rides to snorkeling around the Great Barrier Reef, it will be tough for the two to avoid each other. Not to mention that there's enough sparks between them to rival any fireworks Samara might have planned for the guests on board. Reviewed by Damian Holbrook. Today's sports picks. NASCAR, 7/6 Central, USA Network, Cup Series, Cookout 400. Get ready to start your engines. Richmond Raceway in Henrico County, Virginia, brings Denny Hamlin, Tyler Reddick, Ryan Blaney, Ty Gibbs, and other Cup Series stars to battle for 400 laps around the 0.75-mile oval. MLB Baseball, 4-3 Central on FS1, Washington Nationals at New York Mets, 7-6 Central on Fox, Arizona Diamondbacks at Atlanta Braves, or Milwaukee Brewers at Los Angeles Dodgers. Catch the Nats at the Mets at Citi Field for an NL East contest, followed by the D-backs at the Braves, or a rematch of last year's NL Championship. What's Worth Watching on Sunday, August 16th by Damian Holbrook. The Librarians, The Next Chapter, 9-8 Central on TNT. Scientist Lissa, played by Olivia Morris, is dating a superhero. But are his powers linked to a magical artifact? And how will the team, including head librarian Vikram, played by Callum McGowan, and conspiracy theorist Connor, played by Bluey Robinson, react? Double Lives of Suburban Wives, 10-9 Central on TLC. Things only get messier in the second episode of this new reality series, which premiered last Sunday, August 9th. Follow along with six seemingly ordinary St. Louis area couples who partake in shocking, spicy side hustles for the sake of financial security. Today's sports pick, MLB Baseball, 7-6 Central on NBC. Seattle Mariners at Houston Astros. Batter up. Tonight's Sunday Night Baseball has Cal Raleigh and the Mariners visiting Yordan Alvarez and the Astros for the finale of a three-game series. Lanterns, series premiere, 9-8 Central on HBO. From Superman to the Suicide Squad, the DC Comics universe has always been about good versus evil. In this new drama centered on intergalactic enforcers, however, it's not so black and white. I think of it as a grounded story about two cops and one not wanting to be replaced by the other, offers showrunner Chris Mundy from True Detective and Ozark. It's a very human story. Their beat just happens to be extraterrestrial. And that approach lets Lanterns shine bright. Friday Night Lights favorite Kyle Chandler stars as Hal Jordan, a former fighter pilot recruited by an alien group to protect Earth from all sorts of threats. Armed with a disdain for rules and a power ring that turns his thoughts into physical form, Jordan and by-the-book trainee John Stewart, genius breakout Aaron Pierre, take action after a mass shooting at a Nebraska high school. With some help from local sheriff Kerry Kane, played by scene stealer Kelly McDonald, the duo set out to see if the crime is tied to an interstellar threat, only to find that ETs have nothing on the dark side of mankind. Along the way, expect comic book call-outs and bursts of sci-fi fun. We tried to find a balance with all that stuff, admits Mundy, who co-created the series with DC Comics writer Tom King. Obviously, we didn't want to have none, and also, we didn't want to be overwhelming. They always said it wasn't easy being green. What's Worth Watching on Monday, August 17th, by Andrea Towers. The 1% Club, season finale, 8-7 Central on Fox. Tonight, another second chance night gives a new group of legendary contenders their final chance to win big. So who will reign knowledgeable in front of host Joel McHale? And who will be part of the biggest wipeout in the Logic Game show's history? The McBee Dynasty, Real American Cowboys, season finale, 9-8 Central on Bravo. Tensions run high for the family's farming and cattle business tonight when youngest brother Cole takes the reins from oldest brother Steven to save their home. And the boys make major decisions about their CFO, Galena. Saddle up. Jimmy Kimmel Live, 11:30, 10:30 Central on ABC. The talk show host once again takes his annual summer leave, and as is custom, he's lined up a star-studded roster of guest hosts to entertain you until he returns after Labor Day. The celeb kicking things off? Rosie O'Donnell, who steps behind the desk for the first time in years. Retro Pick, The X-Files, midnight 11 Central on Comet. In the hit 90s series, FBI agents Dana Scully and Fox Mulder, played by Gillian Anderson and David Duchovny, spent most of their time chasing spooky monsters and trying to convince the world that aliens did indeed exist. In this standout episode from the third season titled Jose Chung's From Outer Space, and originally airing on April 12, 1996, the show's famous tagline, "The truth is out there," gets masterfully turned on its head, showing the audience just how smart the sci-fi series could be. Charles Nelson Reilly guest stars as famous and eccentric author Jose Chung, who comes to the FBI and interviews Scully about two teenagers who recently experienced an alleged alien abduction. Chung hopes to get verified intel for the novel he's writing, and instead gets conflicting stories from Scully and Mulder, as well as the two teens, who all think they remember the events correctly. In the end, no one can conclusively determine what happened. But what better way for the show to cheekily parody itself than to demonstrate that not everything can be believed? Between giving the normally serious Anderson and Duchovny a chance to flex their comedic chops, masterful writing from the series great Darren Morgan, and zany appearances from late Jeopardy host Alex Trebek, and retired professional wrestler Jesse Ventura, the hour is a stellar one worth staying up late for. What's Worth Watching on Tuesday, August 18th, by Emily Aslanian. America's Got Talent, 8-7 Central on NBC. It's finally that time on the 21st season of the talent competition. Live showtime, that is. The exciting rounds, which continue on through September, begin tonight. You'll see all the hopefuls and golden buzzers sent through by judges Simon Cowell, Howie Mandel, Mel B, and Sofia Vergara perform on the Hollywood Spotlight stage. Lakefront Bargain Hunt Renovation, 9-8 Central on Magnolia Network. After years of flipping homes, it's time for this couple to take on a project of their own. Can they find an affordable property to transform into their very own oasis? Ms. Pat Settles It, 9-8 Central on BET. All rise. The Honorable Judge and comedian Ms. Pat, with a jury of family, friends, and other guests, rules on real cases with relationships at stake. Tonight, sisters fighting for online fame, a roommate bailing on the gas bill, and ex-friends disputing over an internet-famous orange chicken recipe. Take your pick. Pick of the Week, Cocktail Wars, series premiere 10-9 Central on E! Shaken or stirred? In each episode of this new cocktail-making competition, hosted by NSYNC's Lance Bass and Joey Fatone, three mixologists are pitted against each other in skill-based challenges for the chance to win $10,000. Before they can say, "It's gonna be me," they must impress Bass, Fatone, and a roster of celeb judges and expert Melissa Brooke with their finished drinks. Below, we ask Bass and Fatone to spill. "Was there any learning curve while hosting this together?" Joey answers. "When we work together, it's just so effortless. I know when Lance is going to say something cheesy, and we can kind of just look at each other and know exactly what we're thinking. We've known each other, gosh, well, over 30 years. How do the contestants vary? Lance answers, some people were so intense, but then some people were zen, and some were singing. Joey answers, you get people that are 1 year into bartending and 15 years in. It's really cool to see the different levels. Some are working in high-end restaurants, and some are from a local bar. What's your favorite drink, and has it changed since filming? Lance answers, I'm a diabetic, so I always thought I was very limited. Doing this show, it was so interesting to see what my levels would do with different drinks. Now I'm able to branch out and order old fashions. I like an old fashioned that tastes like Christmas. Joey answers, I've always been a Captain and Coke guy, but I've been switching to Diplomatico, a more sophisticated rum. Lance adds, I think Joey loves it because he looks like the guy in the bottle. Laughter. And Joey twirls his mustache. What's Worth Watching on Wednesday, August 19th by Kate Hahn. Lion, documentary premiere 9, 8 Central on National Geographic. 5 Things to Know. It's a real-life version of The Lion King. Jon Favreau, who directed the 2019 film remake, executive produces this true story of a tiny cub named Keo, who becomes royalty. Here are 5 reasons you should tune in to this cinematic, family-friendly, and Hans Zimmer-scored 4-part doc. The first 2 episodes air tonight, while the remaining 2 air August 26th. Number 1. The First. This natural history series is the first to follow the same lion on his full journey from a curious, spotted, playful furball to a full-maned pride leader with cubs of his own. Number 2. The Grittiest. Keo was the youngest and tiniest in his pride, but grows from being timid and vulnerable to the most powerful. Number 3. The Longest Shoot. Crews worked 4 years to record Keo's story, logging nearly 1,400 filming days across 52 shoots in Kenya's Masai Mara National Reserve. It was the most time ever spent in the field, exclusively filming one group of lions. Number 4. The Closest. The crew lived in an unfenced camp where lions sometimes slept on their tent porches. One even stashed her cubs near their supply area. Number 5. The Love. Keo had a tight bond with his mom, Summer. A suspenseful hunt in the premiere shows how far his aunts would go to protect him. Longtime wildlife cinematographer Sophie Darlington called the pride the most interesting she's encountered. Booked, First Day In, season premiere 9-8 Central on A&E. 2 episodes open another round of the reality series, which follows new arrestees. First, police respond to road rage incidents in Arizona, Virginia Beach, and California. The second hour covers situations in Mississippi and Florida. Forged in Fire, season finale, 10:30, 9:30 Central on History Channel. Tonight, the competition tasking bladesmiths with recreating historical weapons is all about the judges. Take a look back at the best moments of Doug Marcada, Jay Nielsen, David Baker, and Ben Abbott going up against talented contestants. What's Worth Watching on Thursday, August 20th, by Emily Aslanian. Restaurant Impossible, Last Call, 8-7 Central on Food Network. It's hard to admit when things aren't working, but that's where this reality series and its hosts, Chef Aaron Sanchez and restaurateur Jen Ag, can help. Restaurant Impossible, which originally ran for 22 seasons with Robert Irvine, is back, trying to put prosperous times on the menu again for eatery owners throughout North America. Restaurants are struggling right now, notes Ag. Our approach is to dig into the why, aside from the obvious economic pressures. My favorite part has been seeing the owners who are sometimes deeply in debt and really unsure about what to do and not ready to trust us. By the end, they are fully on board. Hopefully that's the case tonight when they visit a couple behind an award-winning Indian restaurant. They'll help the owner husband come clean to his wife about their crushing debt, and they'll also alleviate some pressure. We are addressing the restaurant holistically, says Ag. For restaurants to work well, back and front of house need to be operating in harmony. We are digging into all of the emotions that come with trying to make a restaurant function at a high level. We only have 3 days and $20,000, but we will be working hard to leave them better than when we found them. Summer Under the Stars, Marlon Brando, 6 a.m. 5 Central on TCM. The talented actor takes center stage today, starting with 1953's Julius Caesar. Other highlights, 1954's The Wild One airing at 6:30, 5:30 Central. 1951's A Streetcar Named Desire at 8:07 Central. And 1960's The Fugitive Kind, airing at 10:15, 9:15 Central. Today's sports pick, NFL preseason football, 8:07 Central on ESPN. Las Vegas Raiders at Houston Texans. Could we get a glimpse of the Raiders' number one overall draft pick, quarterback Fernando Mendoza, on the field? What to stream on Netflix? My Life with the Walter Boys, available now. An ambulance rushing to the Walter family ranch. A love confession that drives a wedge between siblings. Last season's cliffhanger finale certainly set up the drama. And season 3 of the popular series picks right back up with Jackie, played by Nikki Rodriguez, at the center of several decisions. While her love triangle with brothers Cole, played by Noah Lalonde, and Alex, played by Ashby Gentry, faces difficulties, the illness of family patriarch George Walter, played by Mark Blucas, creates more complications. Reviewed by Robert Edelstein. The Truthers, available now. This cat and mouse psychological thriller begins with a mysterious death. Will it also end with one? Long estranged from her family, 30-year-old Ruth, played by Stefanie Magnin, returns home after the death of her mother to find her father, Martin, played by Jose Coronado, increasingly paranoid and obsessed with a conspiracy theory. All his actions lead Ruth to wonder if her father killed her mother, and whether she may be next in this film from Spain. Reviewed by Robert Edelstein. The Whisper Man, Friday, August 28th. A spine-tingling lullaby heard in this thriller reads, "If you leave a door half open, soon you'll hear the whispers spoken." Those whispers belong to a serial murderer who for decades was thought to be imprisoned. Until the 8-year-old grandson of the detective who caught him, Pete Willis, played by Robert De Niro, goes missing. The Whisper Man targets children who, the song suggests, are lonely, sad, and blue. And Jake, played by newcomer Axton Luca Porto, grieving the loss of his mother, becomes the next mark, forcing Willis's son Tom, played by Adam Scott, a crime writer, to turn to his estranged father for answers if he hopes to save his child. The film, based on Alex North's best-selling novel, also stars Michelle Monaghan and Hamish Linklater. Reviewed by Amanda Bell. 100 Years of Solitude, available now. The Buendia family thinks they may have broken their 100-year curse. But a tragic fate awaits as season two of the series, based on Gabriel Garcia Marquez's masterpiece, returns. While a treaty ends the long war, death threats haunt Colonel Aureliano Buendia, played by Claudio Cattaneo. The family gets a legitimate heir when Fernanda de Carpio marries Aureliano II. And while the railroad finally connects Macondo to the world, a new company may bring more harm than good. Reviewed by Maggie Kwan. Leanne, Thursday, August 27th. A skeleton with a sickle is sitting in the corner and giving me the "oh hey girl" sweet traditional Leanne Murphy, played by Leanne Morgan, laments to her worldly sis Carol, played by Kristen Johnston, about turning 60 in the season 2 premiere of the Chuck Lorre produced sitcom. Morgan's got more relatability than Sweet Tea's got sugar as a menopausal divorced grandma whose hubs, played by Ryan Stiles, left her for his baby mama. This season, her elderly parents, played by Blake Clark and Celia Wilson, move in. She's juggling caregiving and trying to figure out who she is in this next chapter, Morgan says. Tim Daly returns as her FBI agent boyfriend, and Jamie Presley guests as a hairdresser who helps Leanne take an honest look at what went wrong in her marriage and the part she played. Review by Kate Hahn. Don't Say Good Luck, Friday, August 14th. Adam Sandler produced this dramedy film that focuses on 15-year-old Sophie Berenbaum, played by Sandler's daughter, Sunny, who gets the lead in her high school musical, but must also deal with the drama offstage when her mother's, played by Melanie Lynskey's, terminal cancer, previously in remission, returns. Forced now to navigate both typical high school and real-life issues, Sophie learns what the show must go on truly means. Reviewed by Kylie Byers. Outer Banks, Thursday, August 20th. As the final season begins, the Pogues must get home after their tragic Morocco trip. Still reeling from the death of their bestie, JJ, at the hands of his father, Chandler Groff, played by J. Anthony Crane, treasure-hunting hotties, John B., played by Chase Stokes, Sarah, played by Madeline Klein, Kiara, played by Madison Bailey, Pope, played by Jonathan Davis, and Cleo, played by Carlacia Grant, assemble like very tanned Avengers to make Groff pay. And you will never believe who helps them. Reviewed by Damian Holbrook. Free Fall, A Reckoning for Boeing. Wednesday, August 19th. Director Rory Kennedy, who first took aim at the aviation giant in the 2022 film Downfall, The Case Against Boeing, returns to uncover more of the company's alleged safety failures, fatalities, and corporate cover-ups after the gunshot death of whistleblower John Barnett during days of his offering damning testimony. This documentary suggests the company continues failing to prioritize traveler safety over profit. What to stream on Prime? Batman, Caped Crusader, available now. Bat fans, rejoice. Packed with certified nerd cred and a moody vibe true to the spirit of DC Comics' greatest detective, the acclaimed animated series is back. And with the new batch of 10 episodes comes a handful of reimagined Gothamites, including Edward Nygma, Carrie Kelly, and Roxy Rocket. It's exec produced by Lost guru J.J. Abrams, the Batman director Matt Reeves, and comic book writer Bruce Timm, who co-created the character Harley Quinn. Reviewed by Damian Holbrook. The Chosen in the Wild with Bear Grylls. Available now. When you wait for season 6 of the Bible-based drama, arriving November 15th on the streamer, watch how it stars and creator fare in the wilderness alongside the famed adventurer. Over 6 episodes, chosen creator Dallas Jenkins, Jonathan Rumi, who plays Jesus, Luke Dimion, who plays Judas, Elizabeth Tabish, who plays Mary Magdalene, Noah James, who plays Andrew, and Paris Patel, who plays Matthew, explore the beauty of our planet and test the limits of their faith. Reviewed by Emily Aslanian. What to stream on Hulu? Furious. Available now. FBI agent Alice Black, Emmy Rossum of Shameless, has a doozy of a first case. She's tracking an elusive female serial killer, played by Lola Pettigrew, who targets wealthy men and hides behind varying disguises. I think the homicides are payback, Black says, believing the killer knew her victims. As the agent is consumed, fueled by similarities between herself and the killer, the line between her personal and professional lives blurs in this series based on the 1987 psychological thriller Black Widow, starring Deborah Winger and Teresa Russell. The question becomes, how far will Black go to catch a killer? Reviewed by Kylie Byers. What to stream on BritBox? Gone. Available now. Michael Polly, played by David Morrissey, is on paper a fine, upstanding citizen. The revered school headmaster has no criminal record or history of mental illness. But if you ask D.S. Annie Cassidy, played by Eve Miles, he's also the man behind his wife's disappearance. Inspired by retired detective Julie McKay's 2022 memoir, To Hunt a Killer, this gripping 6-part British thriller follows the cat and mouse hunt as Cassidy seeks the truth behind what Polly might be hiding. With Michael's daughter Alana, played by Emma Appleton, also entangled in this affair, the stakes only get higher. Reviewed by Maggie Kwan. What to stream on Paramount Plus? Lioness, Sunday, August 2nd. The Lioness team of female CIA operatives roars back for a third season with leader Jo McNamara, played by Zoe Saldana, recovered from her near-death injury. The new op involves covert networks and an international operative, played by Elisaveta Nuritin, who clashes with Jo. Episode 1 is bonkers, promises executive producer Jill Wagner, who plays tough operative Bobby in the Taylor Sheridan drama. The stakes are bigger this season. The cast spent months training, so when audiences watch, it feels believable. Joe is guided by senior CIA official Caitlin Mead, played by Nicole Kidman, CIA Deputy Director Byron Westfield, played by Michael Kelly, and U.S. Secretary of State Edwin Mullins, played by Morgan Freeman, as a war reaches into every part of her life. Reviewed by Kate Hahn. What to stream on Apple TV? Dark Matter, Friday, August 28th. Physicist / professor Jason Dessen, played by Joel Edgerton, having survived being thrown into an alternate universe version of his life, returns home to rescue his wife, Daniela, played by Jennifer Connelly, and son, Charlie, played by Oakes Feigley. But in season 2 of Blake Crouch's sci-fi drama, Jason still can't stop thinking about the box, the invention that contains his many other multiverse selves. And Daniela has already been through too much to not feel paranoid. Reviewed by Emily Aslanian. What to stream on YouTube? Hot Ones, available now. It's the bomb. In season 30 of the show with hot questions and even hotter wings, host Sean Evans and his celeb guests eat increasingly spicy wings while he asks hard-hitting queries the guests try to answer as they battle the spice. Evans has interviewed over 400 stars. Best episodes include Conan O'Brien, Paul Rudd, Jennifer Lawrence, and Gordon Ramsay. Watching them, you'll laugh so hard, you'll cry. Just don't eat and then rub your eyes. Good Hang with Amy Poehler, available now. There are many podcasts nowadays, but no one seems to have as much fun on theirs as actress, comedian, and embodiment of joy in the animated hit Inside Out, as Amy Poehler. Each week, Poehler and her guests share honest and behind-the-scenes info. Carol Burnett spilled backstage tales from her legendary CBS show. Parks and Rec co-star Adam Scott geeked out about Sex in the City. And Will Ferrell talked about his Dallas Cowboys tryout. Now reading from TVGuide.com. All the canceled and renewed TV shows this month, August 2026. SWAT Exiles is staying on the beat by TV Guide editors. The TV lineup in August is looking like it will make a lot of noise, but as networks and streamers put their focus on the upcoming fall season, their renewals and cancellations in August have been pretty quiet. The biggest renewal so far this month is a season two order for The Five-Star Weekend, the Jennifer Garner starring drama that became Peacock's biggest series of all time. Shamar Moore battled to get his SWAT spinoff, SWAT Exiles, off the ground, but he won't have to fight to get a second season as Starz renewed it before the series ever premiered. Another renewal has a certain twist in its background. Hulu's The Artful Dodger, a sequel series to Charles Dickens's Oliver Twist, has been picked up for a third and final season. The CW has also made some moves, renewing Scrabble, Trivial Pursuit, and Police 24/7. We're keeping tabs on all the shows that have been canceled or renewed in August below. TV show cancellations. No cancellations yet as of August 12th, 2026. TV show renewals. SWAT Exiles on Starz. Shamar Moore won't have to complain about his show not getting renewed for at least another season. Starz has renewed the SWAT spinoff for a season two before the first season's September 25th premiere, announced August 11th by TV Line. The Five-Star Weekend on Peacock. The Jennifer Garner drama became Peacock's biggest series ever, so what else was the streamer going to do? It's been renewed for a second season, despite there being no book to base season two on. There's no word on whether the cast will return or what the plot will be about, announced August 5th by Peacock. The Artful Dodger on Hulu, final season. The Oliver Twist sequel, set 15 years after the book, has been renewed for a third and final season. Don't expect it anytime soon. Filming on season three starts in the coming months. Announced August 4th by Hulu. Scrabble on the CW. Mind your P's and Q's. The game show hosted by Craig Ferguson that's based on the popular word game will return for season three. Season two continues in October. Announced August 3rd by the CW. Trivial Pursuit on the CW. The trivia show based on the board game and hosted by LeVar Burton is coming back for a third season. Season 2 returns in October, announced August 3rd by the CW. Police 24/7 on the CW. The reality series following cops around as they do cop stuff has been renewed for a fourth season, announced August 3rd by the CW. Stewart Fails to Save the Universe review A bold premise still can't make this Big Bang Theory spinoff essential. The sci-fi comedy about the Big Bang Theory supporting characters takes a big swing but fails to connect. By Liam Matthews. Early in the development process, creators of TV shows need to be able to answer a couple of conceptual questions, not just for the executives, but for themselves as well. Why does this exist and who is it for? HBO Max's new The Big Bang Theory spinoff, Stewart Fails to Save the Universe, has unsatisfying answers to those questions. As a multiverse-spanning sci-fi comedy that puts previously peripheral characters in the lead roles, it's totally different from any other show in the Big Bang universe and expands the parameters of what's possible in the nearly 20-year-old franchise. It's new and different and genuinely weird. So that's the reason why it exists, sort of. But is that enough? And is this something fans of The Big Bang Theory, Young Sheldon, and Georgie and Mandy's first marriage will enjoy? The answers are not unequivocally yes. To enjoy Stewart Fails, fans must be open to casual cruelty, unexpectedly graphic violence, and Rick and Morty. The series follows Stuart Bloom, played by Kevin Sussman, the hapless owner of the comic book store where Leonard Hofstadter, Johnny Galecki, and Sheldon Cooper, played by Jim Parsons, like to hang out on The Big Bang Theory, as he hops across dimensions trying to fix a tear in the fabric of the universe. Before the events of this show, Leonard Sheldon and Howard Wolowitz, played by Simon Helberg, built a quantum interference device, more commonly referred to as the quantum thingy, that malfunctioned and altered reality, creating an infinite number of universes, all of them terrible. For some reason, Stewart is the only one who can put things right, and he reluctantly answers the call to action. How does it go? Well, the answer is right there in the title. The semi-hero is accompanied on his mission by some fellow nerds familiar to the Big Bang Theory fans. Bert Kibler, played by Brian Posehn, a geology professor with the affect of a full-body Muppet. Barry Kripke, played by John Ross Bowie, an abrasive, sex-obsessed physicist with an Elmer Fudd speech impediment. And Denise, played by Lauren Lapkus, Stewart's sweet girlfriend. Denise was introduced very late in the Big Bang Theory's run and was previously so peripheral that she doesn't even have a last name. Over the course of its 10 quick episodes, Stewart Fails features appearances from across the multiverse versions of many other Big Bang characters. The potential for cameos was surely one of the things that excited executive producers Chuck Lorre and Bill Prady enough to want to do Stewart Fails, but the main thing was obviously the opportunity to play in genres the franchise has never done before. Lorre and Prady are the creators of The Big Bang Theory and co-created Stewart Fails with Ready Player One screenwriter Zach Penn. In his signature vanity card at the end of the premiere, Lorre writes that he spent almost 40 years writing scenes in which a small group of people sit on a couch and exchange witty banter. I only mention this to help explain what you've just seen. I just couldn't do the couch thing anymore. I had to try something new. As the characters travel to different dimensions, there's a superhero episode, a war episode, a psychological thriller, and various strains of sci-fi, all executed in a somewhat satirical fashion, as these characters lack aptitude for action, and they don't get much better at being heroes as the season progresses, which is part of the show's biggest problem. On The Big Bang Theory, these characters were one-note supporting players. They were neither particularly important nor especially beloved, though obviously they were popular enough that the idea for a spinoff wasn't immediately nixed. There's not much about them on The Big Bang Theory that seems to lend itself to deeper exploration. Unfortunately, Lori, Penn, and Prady seem to agree, or at least don't manage to find much depth to them. None of the characters change enough to make the season feel complete. As a rule, this type of quest-based story requires characters to change by the end of their journey, which is the opposite of supporting characters on a traditional sitcom who, as a rule, don't change. That tension, static side characters suddenly finding themselves in a story arc, should be the engine that drives Stuart Fales. But the writers can't help but go for gags and familiar banter whenever possible, which undercuts the opportunity for change. No matter what's happening to them, falling in love, turning into centaurs, etc., these nerds still feel like sitcom characters. The season finale confronts the very concept of a sitcom in a provocative way, but it's ultimately more confusing than consciousness expanding. Sometimes the show's jokes at its sad sack characters' expense border on contempt. At one point, Stuart, Bert, and Kripke are in a world where they're sentenced to 30 months in a clockwork orange-like re-education center. Stuart says he's going to think of a way to escape. And then the show cuts to them leaving the camp 30 months later, having served their full sentences. It's a funny joke, but it also means that the heroes of the show were subjected to 2.5 years of psychological torture for the sake of a gag. The writers just can't bring themselves to treat these characters like they're important and like the things that happen to them matter. So why should the audience care about them either? Stuart Fales is edgier than The Big Bang Theory was, especially in that show's gentler later seasons, and it can't even be compared to the family-oriented Young Sheldon and Georgie and Mandy. Free from the restrictions of broadcast TV, the show indulges in HBO-level profanity and violence. This is the first show in the Big Bang Theory universe to feature severed limbs and disemboweled guts. More than anything else, Stuart Fales' flippant violence, snarky dialogue, multiverse format, and misanthropic tone resemble Rick and Morty, the long-running animated sitcom about the interdimensional adventures of an alcoholic mad scientist and his neurotic grandson. It's a bold, potentially alienating comparison. There aren't a lot of people who like both The Big Bang Theory and Rick and Morty. Respect is due to Stuart Fales to save the universe for taking a big swing. Anytime a creator tries something creatively risky, it is to be applauded. And that goes doubly if it's within a franchise as mainstream as The Big Bang Theory. But the thing about experiments is that they don't always work. Stuart Fales to save the universe fails to make a compelling case for its existence beyond the fact that it's something different. It's mostly a show for Chuck Lorre. Premiered Thursday, July 23rd at 9 p.m. on HBO Max, with subsequent episodes releasing on Thursdays. Who's in it? Kevin Sussman, Brian Posehn, Ross Bowie, Lauren Lapkus. Who's behind it? Chuck Lorre, Zach Penn, and Bill Prady. For fans of The Big Bang Theory and Rick and Morty at the same time. How many episodes we watched? 10 of 10. In summary, Stuart Fales to save the universe on HBO Max, 5 out of 10 likes. Different from the rest of the franchise in an admirably bold way. Some funny jokes. Dislikes. Underdeveloped characters and an unpleasant misanthropic streak. The Shards Review, Ryan Murphy's new serial killer show, is a watchable, frustrating ode to the 80s. Based on Bret Easton Ellis' novel, the teen drama is set in 1981, a thing it never lets you forget. by Jen Chaney. It's surprising that it took so long for Ryan Murphy and Bret Easton Ellis to collaborate. Hollywood's supreme ruler of prestige television and the author of such high meets lowbrow novels as Less Than Zero and American Psycho have long held overlapping fields of interest. They love to tell stories about people who are both wealthy and depraved. They're fascinated by murders that unfold in the glossiest of settings. And they each have a gift for simultaneously

years. Kids today have it so easy, says Brett, played by Igby Rigney, an alum of Mike Flanagan's Netflix thrillers. In an impossibly smug-sounding voiceover narration, that is, unfortunately, a recurring element in the Shards. Our generation had it tougher, he continues to explain in the first episode, because we had to deal with serial killers. This is a patently ridiculous line, especially since it's uttered during a sequence where Brett steers his vehicle through the winding upscale streets of Los Angeles while complaining that he's forced to drive an old Mercedes. But it's unclear whether Ellis and Murphy, who co-wrote the pilot, which Murphy directed, wants us to laugh or take what Brett says seriously. It's a tonal puzzle that the Shards never fully solves, which is too bad, because when it leans more toward wink-wink comedy that acknowledges the character's narcissism, it's kind of fun. But the more it asks us to genuinely empathize with these impossibly privileged Nepo babies, the more the series feels like a social experiment, attempting to determine whether audiences can relate to a story where the heroes are basically all Steph from Pretty in Pink. Or more apropos, versions of the kids in Less Than Zero. The casting of these kids here has been cannily executed, particularly in the case of two of the main characters. The practically perfect in every way Susan Reynolds, portrayed by Kaia Gerber, and the mysterious new guy, Robert Mallory, brought to smoldering, smirking life by Homer Gere. Yes, the latter is the son of Richard Gere, and the former is the daughter of Cindy Crawford, both of whom became prominent celebrities in the 80s and were married for nearly a half a decade before divorcing in 1995. It is challenging to watch them as Susan and Robert, who become attracted to one another despite Susan's relationship with her football player boyfriend, Tom, played by Graham Campbell, and not think about their famous parents. This is especially true for Gerber, who looks so much like her mother that it's easy to trick the brain into thinking we're watching the former host of MTV's House of Style, particularly given the retro nature of the setting. To the extent that it's possible for looking too much like Cindy Crawford to be a burden, it is one that Kaia has to contend with, even though she's reasonably convincing as the girl who naturally wins at everything without even trying. Gere, on the other hand, is the one actor in the cast whose performance matches the dark, wry tone that the Shards should have more consistently maintained. Robert is an outsider who shows up at the private prep school as a senior, having reportedly been institutionalized for mental health issues, which prompts Brett to suspect that Robert might be the serial killer known as the Trawler. Gere is terrific at being slippery. He always has a tiny sly grin on his face, as if he's laughing at a joke that the people around him are way too slow to get. When Brett tells Robert that he's working on a script, Robert replies, "You're writing a screenplay." "Well, that's a relief. Someone has to." He gets that Brett is kind of a joke, even when it's not clear whether the Shards believes it. Brett, who's gay but deeply in the closet, also is drawn to Robert and resentful that he doesn't remember seeing Brett in passing at a screening of The Shining. Via this relationship and other storylines, this Alice adaptation wants to make connections between the soon-to-erupt AIDS epidemic and the specter of death that hangs over these sexually active teens, a theme that Murphy has explored before. But it never persuasively draws a line between those two dots. Rigney, who resembles a looks-maxed version of Topher Grace, appropriately gives Brett an air of affected pretentiousness, but that vibe also makes it hard to care about what happens to him.
Of course, all these actors look too old.

0: to be high schoolers, but that's also the point of the shards. These are children acting like mini adults, with parents who are somehow less attentive than the grown-ups in Peanuts. They smoke more cigarettes than Don Draper. They drink cocktails nightly and often daily, too. Along with seemingly everyone else in the greater Los Angeles area, they also snort an obscene amount of cocaine. The Shards is very watchable, even though while watching it, you will regularly acknowledge its shortcomings. It's hard not to laugh at a show that opens each episode with the standard disclaimer that any similarity to actual persons living or dead is purely coincidental. Premiered Wednesday, August 5th at 9, 8 Central on FX and Hulu with two episodes, followed by a new episode each Wednesday. This has been Marianne reading from TV Guide Magazine and TVGuide.com.
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2: Good afternoon. This afternoon, expect sunshine with a high near 100. Tonight, look for clear skies with a low near 83. Saturday, expect sunshine with a high near 105. Saturday night, look for clear skies with a low near 89. Sunday, expect sunshine with a high near 98. Get your weather every hour right here on Mind's Eye Radio, your virtual newsstand.
3: In Belleville, it's sunny and 95 degrees. In Granite City, it's sunny and 93 degrees. In O'Fallon, it's sunny and 96 degrees.

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3: Hello and welcome to St. Louis Magazine. This is Sue Boland. It is the second week of the month of August. I did not record last week because the studio was closed because the staff was busy at the Beep Ball Baseball World Series, and the Archers came in second. So I was very proud of the Archers. So we're going to begin with a letter from the editor. The editor is Jarrett Medlin. August is always one of the busiest issues and one of our favorites. As summer begins to wind down and the cultural calendar ramps up, we're taking a look at the people, institutions, and ideas shaping the region today, while we're also exploring what the region's future might look like. Here are just a few of the stories you'll find in this month's magazine. Top doctors. Castle Connolly's list of leading physician returns, recognizing outstanding doctors across the metro area as selected by their peers. Beyond this list, we spotlight a handful of physicians who are advancing patient care and helping shape the future of medicine in St. Louis. Take care. Health care extends far beyond the exam room. This package looks at the latest across St. Louis's medical landscape, from emerging technologies and treatment advances to inspiring stories of recovery, resilience, and leadership. Together, these stories offer a snapshot of an industry that continues to evolve at a remarkable pace. Fall and Winter Arts Guide. As the fall art scene ramps up, our annual guide highlights some of the exhibits, performances, festivals, and events that will likely define the rest of the year. We'll also celebrate the Black Rep's 50th anniversary, introduce the artists selected for the 2026 Great Rivers Biennial, and preview five new books we're eager to read this fall. The Dad Up Effect. Few things influence a child's future more than having an engaged father figure. Senior editor Nicholas Phillips explores a growing body of research connecting fatherhood and economic mobility while following the story of one St. Louis father who overcame long odds to rebuild his life and reconnect with his children. Along the way, he examines some of the programs designed to help other dads do the same. Before Prime Time, writer Jarrett Van Meter revisits the remarkable story of the St. Louis Streak, the pioneering women's basketball team that helped lay the groundwork for today's explosion in women's professional basketball. It's a fascinating look at the largely forgotten chapter of local sports history and the women who were ahead of their time. Tough hill to climb. Sarah Frensky's examines how one of St. Louis's most historic neighborhoods is grappling with new development. An investment pours into the hill. Residents, business owners, and preservation advocates are wrestling with how to accommodate growth while protecting the neighborhood's distinctive character. A Bioscience Blueprint. In the first installment of the Spotlight on Bioscience editorial series, supported by BioSTL, writer Samantha Stevenson explores how investment in research, entrepreneurship, and collaboration have helped transform St. Louis into a nationally recognized bioscience hub over the past 25 years. The story examines the ecosystem that is building on the region's scientific strengths, in addition to looking toward potential opportunities that might lie ahead. Whether you're searching for practical insights, fresh perspectives, or stories that reveal something new about the place we call home, we hope you find plenty to discover in these pages. Editor-in-Chief Jarrett Medlin. Here's some of the things to do during the month of August. And since it is the second week, some of these do not apply. But here's Meet Me in St. Louis, which runs until August 13th. If you've never seen a live performance of this local favorite, now is the time to meet at the Muni. Last stage at the Tony Award-winning venue 8 years ago, Meet Me in St. Louis takes place in 1904 as our city gears up for the World's Fair. History buffs and musical fanatics alike will find something to love in this classic full of songs made famous by the one and only Judy Garland. And I believe the audio description is probably, because it ends on Thursday, so the 13th. So I hope you had a chance to go. Samson and Ed Delilah, opera goers might forget where they are when they are as Camille Saint-Saëns' Samson et Delilah conjures biblical Israel and Palestine. Written in the late 19th century, the musical work tells a tragic story of love and infatuation that ultimately leads to betrayal. It's accompanied by dramatic choruses of sweeping scores emphasizing the internal conflict of being vulnerable in the names of love. The opera is in French, but English subtitles will be projected. This all takes place at the Union Avenue Opera House at 733 North Union. Festival of Nations, August 29th and the 30th. This free event at Tower Grove Park is more than just a fun gathering. It's where St. Louisans can meet the world. Put on every year by the International Institute of St. Louis, the fest allows visitors from countless cultures to interact with one another and sample all kinds of food, drink, and goods while supporting local vendors. Not only are the treats for more than 75 countries, but attendees can also watch traditional music, dances, and cultural demonstrations on multiple stages. This weekend is about more than learning. It's about growing together. It all takes place in Tower Grove Park. And here's some other things that are going on in August. This is Can't Miss Shows. On the 11th, August 11th, Train at Hollywood Casino Amphitheater. The 12th, Need to Breathe at St. Louis Music Park. On the 13th, Lettuce at Atomic Pavilion. 16th, Three Dog Night at the Factory. The 17th, Tori Amos at Stiefel Theater. On the 18th, Outlaw Music Festival at Hollywood Casino Amphitheater. On the 19th, Motley Crue at Hollywood Casino Amphitheater. On the 21st, The Crane Wives at the Sovereign. Alabama Shakes on the 13th, and that takes place at the Hollywood Casino Amphitheater. Chicago and Sticks at Hollywood Chicago Amphitheater on the 24th. The 25th is Kofi B at City Winery. 29th, Asleep at the Wheel at the Sheldon. 29th also is OAR at St. Louis Music Park. 29th, Todd Rundgren at the Pageant. The 29th through the 30th, Esperanto Paulding at City Winery. And on the 30th, we have the Wallflowers at the Pageant. So there's a look at some of the things going on the month of August in the St. Louis area. Going to the news section, this is written by Sarah Frensky. Tough hill to climb. Faced with an influx of construction, the hill ponders how to regulate new projects and preserve its historic character. In recent hill years, the hill has seen construction activity that's more typical for wide-open suburbia than a dense neighborhood in the city of St. Louis. There are new apartments, new townhouses, and on just about every block, infill housing and rehabs that bring much bigger residents to lots that once held one- or two-bedroom shotgun homes. Not everyone is sure about all this growth, and now some neighbors are taking a tentative steps towards something that could dramatically change the rules for development, creating a historic district. Nicole Robin is a third-generation resident of the neighborhood. Her children are now the fourth generation to attend St. Ambrose Catholic School. She's one of the residents exploring the idea of an historic district, though she stressed it's still in its infancy. from when I was on the Hill going to St. Ambrose to my kids being there now, things have obviously changed quite a bit, but not necessarily for the worst, she says. But she says it may be time to place limits on new development, particularly bigger developments like the ones now underway. I'm making sure that we're preserving the Hill, she says. It's not about freezing the neighborhood in time or anything like that. I know things are going to grow. I just want, when it does grow, I want it to keep the charm of the neighborhood. Historic districts can be vastly different things, even within the city of St. Louis. On one extreme is Lafayette Square, which has maintained its Victorian character with a stringent set of rules governing just about every facade of every building in the district. On the other is Tower Grove East, which governs only new construction and new additions to existing buildings. Robin suggests that she's leaning more toward the Tower Grove East model. I don't want anyone to feel like they can't change the color of their door. They can't do anything on their house's exterior. That's not what we're about. I think it's more making sure any of the larger developments that happen just have the residents in mind when they're making those decisions. Bob Bettis, the city's cultural resource director, met with residents this summer to lay out some options. He stresses that creating a historic district in the city is a long process. After neighbors hash out what rules they want to promulgate on them, and the city would have to host public hearings before the rules would be sent for approval to the city's preservation board, and then its planning commission, and then to the Board of Aldermen. At the end of the day, we have to have a consensus, and there has to be a majority of people in those areas agreeing upon to be regulated, Betta says. It's going to be a lengthy, lengthy process. Alderman Matt DeVoto sees his job as trying to help residents figure out the city's process, even while he expresses some skepticism about the idea. He notes that he himself lives in a newer home. I wouldn't call it over-the-top modern, but it certainly isn't something you'd expect to see in this neighborhood, he says. With land prices being what they are, DeVoto worries some smaller homes simply don't pencil out for builders, and that any major restrictions could halt the neighborhood's growth. He also worries about what could be lost if the neighborhood stops the influx of families. We've got a constantly evolving neighborhood because we're bringing families in, he says. So what happens if we put a full stop on that? As far as Robin, she stresses that she doesn't want to put a stop to that. She too lives in a newer home, like DeVoto. The older home she and her husband purchased was a teardown, and they built a much bigger one in its place. But she worries that without any limits on growth, the Hill will no longer be the unique neighborhood that it's long been, and that there's such a draw, not just for the people who grew up there, like herself, but for outsiders too. I just want to preserve the neighborhood as a whole to make sure that we have a voice in things that are happening, she says. It's not that we're not opposed to change or investment. I think we just want to grow growth that feels intentional and compatible with the neighborhood rather than a development that could alter its character. Now here's a sidebar, more to know, the change in the air. Homes on the Hill are selling for more than they would have seemed possible a decade ago, with bigger, newer houses finding eager buyers. The shotgun-style homes that once defined the neighborhood are now marketed to investors looking to flip. A sampling of 2026 sales shows the options. A four-bedroom house on Botanical Avenue sold for $89,000, built in 2020, 2,940 square feet. A four-bedroom house on Bischoff Avenue sold for $830,000, built in 2009, 3,900 square feet. A two-bedroom home on Botanical Avenue sold for $420,000. It was built in 1897, had a gut rehab in 2024, and it's 1,857 square feet. A three-bedroom house on Robert Ragazzi Neighbor Place sold for $540,000. It was built in 2022 and has 2,019 square feet. A two-bedroom house on Shaw Avenue sold for $140,000, built in 1890, and it's 1,012 square feet. So that's just a comparison. Now on to the business report. This is written by Samantha Stevenson. A bioscience blueprint, how a web of startups, research institutions, investors, and city builders is growing St. Louis's world-class science scene. 25 years ago, a consulting firm came to St. Louis at the request of civic and economic development leaders who had begun to notice a pattern that was hard to ignore. The region had real scientific weight, major universities, plant science expertise, and a strong base in medical research and corporate research and development, but it wasn't producing companies at the same rate as its peer regions. The question became, why do bioscience companies start in St. Louis but leave to grow elsewhere? The answer has less to do with science than it does with what surrounds it. In the Battelle study conducted, venture capital was thin at critical stages. Commercialization pathways were fragmented. Research often stalled between discovery and setup formation. An outside perception lagged behind the strength of the work being done locally. People would try to start a company here, and there was no infrastructure, no ecosystem to support that, says Don Rubin, founding president and CEO of BioSTL, so they would take their ideas someplace else. The implication was blunt. Without structural change, St. Louis would continue producing discoveries that came to fruition in other places. The ecosystem. A quarter century later, a new assessment is evaluating the city's response, which at its core has been the construction of an ecosystem designed to connect research, capital, and commercialization. Among the successful startup companies that have emerged are New Leaf, Symbotics, Covercrest, and Spearhead Bio, as well as Genus Gapi, Wogan, Sweet Spot, from Agitis Digital Health, and Senatar, whose work spans Myral tools used in commercial agriculture, new crop systems, gene editing platforms, as well as precision diagnostic cell and gene therapies, digital health technologies, and augmented reality surgical navigation. Some have emerged through BioSTL's BioGenerator program, which turns early research into startups by offering funding and operational support. Others take shape in the 39 North District and adjacent Helix Center infrastructure, where shared labs in proximity to the Danforth Plant Science Center keep companies close to the science that drives them. This concept of an innovation ecosystem is relatively novel, says Justin Raimondo, Vice President of Innovation and Ecosystem Building at BioSTL. Comparable models include Research Triangle Park in North Carolina and Massachusetts Life Sciences Innovation Districts. You need government, industry, risk capital, academic institutions, and money. BioSTL pulls that together. Since the Batit study, the bioscience jobs here have grown more than 33%, a sign that the sector has expanded even as other parts of the broader region economy have remained relatively stagnant. Leaders point to bioscience as one of the cleanest engines of growth in St. Louis and a potential source for longer-term economic relevance. Hubs of Innovation. The Cortex Innovation District is one of the region's most visible engines of commercialization, concentrating startups, research institutions, and corporate R&D in a dense urban environment designed to speed collaboration. It now hosts hundreds of companies that have drawn more than $1.3 billion in investment, functioning as an entry point for founders testing whether ideas can scale in St. Louis. 25 years ago, St. Louis had a world-class research institutions, but that infrastructure needs to turn discovery into companies and sustained economic growth was still underdeveloped, says Sam Ferrilio, president and CEO of the Cortex Innovation District. Ferrilio says Cortex was designed to create the kinds of interactions that help move ideas out of the lab and into the companies. At Cortex, founders are constantly interacting with scientists, investors, corporate leaders, and other entrepreneurs who have already navigated the challenges of building a company, he says. Those relationships accelerate problem solving, reducing isolation, and often lead directly to partnerships, hiring opportunities, investment, and commercialization pathways. The Danforth Plant Science Center has become a global anchor for plant biology and agricultural innovation, serving as both a research engine and an early-stage transitional hub where scientific discovery increasingly connects to commercialization pathways. Its work spans basic plant science to applied crop technologies, and there is an increasing emphasis on moving promising discoveries out of the lab and into new companies and industrial partnerships. Innovation ecosystems are anchored by discovery engines, says Carla Rober, Vice President of External Affairs in the Office of the President at the Donald Danforth Plant Science Center. The Danforth Plant Science Center and Dr. Danforth's vision of an enabled the ag tech ecosystem to establish, grow, and thrive in St. Louis. That role has become more intentional over time as the center has expanded its ties to industry partners and startup activity, helping bridge a historically wide gap between academic plant science and market-ready agricultural technologies. 39 North, the innovation district, anchored by the Danforth Center, has formed a concentrated hub of plant science and ag tech activity, physically bringing labs, startups, corporate researchers, and investors together, removing friction so that discoveries can move into more entrepreneurs. In agriculture, proximity matters as it relates to labs, facilities, equipment, says Emily Lose-Bush, Executive Director of 39 North, who previously led Arch Grants. The capital gap. Capital was one of the weaknesses identified in 2000. At the earliest stages, that gap has been partially rebuilt. BioGenerator now plays a key role in seeding companies. Arch Grants, now more diminutive fund grant funding designed to attract founders to the region. Angel networks and public-private programs fill out the early-stage pipeline. As companies mature, national and global venture investors are increasingly participating. Still, the system runs into a familiar constraint of capacity, Rubin says. We could be doing 3 to 4 times more in terms of startups right now, with almost an assurance of what's going to come out of the end of the funnel because of the track record. It becomes very predictable that for every dollar that we invest, we bring $60 around the world into these St. Louis companies. Leadership has evolved alongside capital, where the ecosystem struggled early on to find operators with experience building biosciences companies. The region now blends local founders, recruited executives, and hybrid leadership teams that bring outside expertise into early stage companies. The result is faster formation, but questions remain about how much of that prowess becomes permanently indebted locally. Today, more companies starting, scaling, and staying in St. Louis than at any point in our modern history, Ferrilio says. Rubin notes that within BioSTL's portfolio of companies that started in its labs and are which it has invested, the retention rate in St. Louis is about 93%. University technology transfer at WashU and St. Louis University have also become more structured, with clearer commercialization pathways and higher integration with ecosystem partners. Still, the hardest challenge remains timing. Align discovery, funding readiness, and markers validation closely enough to consistently produce companies rather than isolated successes. The internal system is now more connected, but awareness of it still lacking outside the region. Even though St. Louis now hosts international partnerships and reoccurring conferences and summits that attract global investors and entrepreneurs, recognition has not been fully caught up. Most people have no idea that there is an infrastructure, a coordinator, a quarterback behind this, Rubin says. They see biotech company and think it just appears. They don't ask how it happens. Sustaining momentum. Today, BioSTL operates less as a traditional institute than as a coordinating function across the ecosystem, connecting capital, policy, research institutions, and founders. We integrate people, capital, policy, global connectedness, and startups. You can't have any of that without a central organizer, Rubin says. We are the conductor of the orchestra. But the system works because its in parts are not all trying to do the same thing. Investors are chasing returns. Universities are pursuing research and reputation. Companies are focused on growth. The alignment comes not from the shared goals, but from where there's an overlap. We have to align interests that are not exactly the same, Rubin says. The original 2000 assessment warned that St. Louis risked becoming a place that generated innovation but didn't consistently capture its value. Today, the picture is more complex. Companies are forming, capital is deeper, and the infrastructure exists. We have something real here now, Rubin says. The question is whether we're willing to keep building it at the same speed that it possibly requires. More to know, getting her due. Venue spanning exhibit pays tribute to Ferguson-born artist Juanita McNeely. One highlight of CounterPublic's 2026 programming is a two-venue exhibit of works by Juanita McNeely, a Ferguson-born, Wash U-educated, multidisciplinary artist whose deeply personal works were inspired by lived experiences. Curated by CounterPublic, Co-curator Rachel Fancia is in partnership with the Contemporary Art Museum and St. Louis's Deans Dietrich and the St. Louis Art Museum Simon Kelly. The exhibition is the first solo show of McNeely's work in her hometown. Cam will host a monumental 13-panel painting titled Tisca de Depeche, one of McKeely's largest works. The St. Louis Art Museum, a selection of paintings, drawings, and ceramics, will capture the artist's evolution, appropriate as McNeely's frequently visited St. Louis Art Museum, where she'd sketch works by Marx Breckman, Paul Gauguin, and others. The CAM presentation will be on view from September 10th through February 7th, 2027, while the collection at the St. Louis Art Museum will run from September 12th through February 28th, 2027. Continuing in the cultural section, this is music. It's written by Christian Schaefer. Parting Medley. The St. Louis musician Mikey Wheeling bids a fond farewell to his family's rural homestead on his latest album. Mickey Wheeling grins as he turns off Kennery Road and drives into his family's homestead in Beaufort, Missouri, a rural community of just over 1,100 residents. For four generations, the Wheeling's family, the Franklin County property, has served as a refuge, hog farm gathering spot, and makeshift recording studio. Wheeling, an instrumentalist who has worked in folk, electronic, and jam-based music for two decades, calls the land the most special place on earth. If I was just feeling really rotten or needed to get out of town, I'd come out here. Just behind the mailbox, with Wheeling spelled in peel and stick letters, stands another sign, an auction notice for the property, property's 230 acres, which went live in June. Wheeling is making one of his final trips to the property to talk about his latest album, Camp Scott Volume 4, which was recorded on these grounds with only a dubo and his trusty dog, and an album namesake, Scott, at his side. The album is out now on all major platforms as well as on CD. Each of the property's outbuildings is stuffed with both family lore and personal history. His great-grandfather, Fletcher Sauls, bought the spot in the 1950s. The barn, its roof now collapsed, was already there, but Sauls built the three-bedroom brick house himself. Wheeling's father and grandfather constructed the earthen dam that abuts the pond. Wheeling recalls painting the old smoke house several times during his youth. Penance, he says, for some knucklehead choices he made as a kid in Webster Groves. After walking the ground, Wheeling eases into a battered rattan couch on the main house's screened-in porch. At 46, he spent his childhood as a guitarist in various formations in the jam-orientated Messy Jiverson, a grooves and riffs trio called the Vandeventer, an exploration into drum machines and synths under his own name, but his post-pandemic focus has been on the dubro, an instrument that his father gave him 5 years ago. Most often associated with bluegrass music, the dubro is a fretless acoustic guitar, usually set on the player's lap. Its metal resonator and slide bar give it a sound that's both metallic and liquid. Wheeling said he spent about 15 minutes on a how-to video before making his own adjustments to the standard tuning and techniques. "I just set the instructions aside and started writing tunes," he recalls. "Scott and I would come out here and I would just write a tune at the moment. Then we set up a little video recorder and film the two of us, making these little songs right after writing it." The videos were a hit with Wheeling's fans, whose bubonic splendor helped and did the dobo's warm metallic tones. Scott, an Australian shepherd who has been Wheeling's constant companion and de facto mascot for the past 12 years, can certainly share in the credit. She has earned the naming rights for these four volumes of music, each of which rooted in the family property. "It was just the dobo in my hands and Scott, and was there the whole time," Wheeling says. Many of his tunes began on his back porch, but the previous volumes in the Camp Scott series were recorded elsewhere, St. Louis, Nashville, and Northern Michigan. Volume 4 was done entirely on site. "This will be the final volume, and that's why I wanted to do it out here. I wanted it to be a final love letter," Wheeling says, his voice breaking. Wiping away a tear, he adds, "Plus, Scott's getting to be older, so I wanted her there every step of the way." Using only his iPad's built-in microphone and GarageBand software, Wheeling captured the album's five songs in a way that mirrors season and cycle of days, years, and generations. Nature inspired the songs and even intruded on them in different ways. A chorus of katydids made their way into the one track. A field recording of croaking frogs was layered into another song. Gordit Tunes was done mid-morning out there, and you could hear there's a little chipmunk that came up during the recording, Wheeling says. "And I was doing the take. I was like, this is going to have to be in it. We got this guy chirping on the background." The album's final track, "Time Moves Like a River," sums up the project on a note of grace. Wordless but lyrical, bittersweet and grateful, the song is the album's best example of Wheeling's ability to convey emotion and mood in a short space. He recorded it on a winter night next to the living room's open hearth. "It was a struggle to get the right take, and I knew it was going to be a last song," he said. "And then as we were recording it, I realized on the playbacks that I was hearing this heavy breathing. It turned out it was Scott sleeping, and you could hear her snoring away, breathing during the take. And we ended up getting just the most perfect version of it," he says. "That'll be the last song I record out here." this is an article that's online at the stlmag.com webpage under the culture section, music. It says, KSDK's Art Holiday celebrates Chuck Berry's pianist, Johnny Johnson, in an upcoming documentary, Johnny Be Good. The documentary, set to release in 2028, will detail the life of the Rock and Roll Hall of Famer through extensive interviews and meticulous research. And this is written by Ian Scholes, dated July 28th. Despite being a Rock and Roll Hall of Fame inductee, most people don't know his name. Despite being the man who hired an unknown guitarist named Chuck Berry to be in his band for a performance on New Year's Eve in 1952, most people did not know his name. And despite his name appearing in Berry's famous song, Johnny Be Good, most people did not know Johnny Johnson, a piano prodigy whose style and sound launched rock and roll into the stratosphere. Longtime KSDK broadcaster and documentarian Art Holiday hopes to change that alongside Ron Wathermom and Story Smart. Holiday and Wathermom's upcoming film, Johnny Be Good, slated for release in 2028, seeks to tell the story of Johnson, whose legacy continues to ripple out through history and culture. Upon finishing his first documentary, Holiday was told by KSDK co-worker Tony Chambers, who later became an editor of the film, that the life of Johnny Johnson would make an excellent documentary. Holiday agreed and sat down to an interview with Johnson and his wife, where he discovered that his work was cut out for him. I asked him, "What are some of the people I should interview?" says Holiday. He said in a very monotone, low voice, "Well, you might want to talk to Eric Clapton, and you might want to talk to Keith Richards." And then he starts name-dropping, like, "Doesn't anybody know these people?" Holiday is quick to note, however, that Johnson's nonchalance came from a place from humility. He doesn't seek to impress. While grabbing the attention of rock legends is no easy feat, Holiday conducted around 50 interviews, including with stars such as Clapton, Richards, Bonnie Raitt, Buddy Guy, and many other recognizable names from the annals of rock and roll history. The overreaching theme of the documentary is Johnson's continued relegation to the back corners of history, despite the prevalence and influence of his work. "Most people have no idea who Johnson is," Holiday says, "even though they've heard his piano playing millions of times around the world." To illustrate the influence of Johnson's life, Holiday drew upon Johnson's appearance in Pulp Fiction, as well as the early history of the Beatles and the Rolling Stones, both of which began, as he puts it, as Chuck Berry cover bands. Johnson also was one of the first black men to serve in the previously all-white Marine Corps during World War II, in which the piano player, prejudiced since childhood, joined the Barracudas as an all-service jazz orchestra. After returning home from the military, Johnson engaged in the blues music scenes of Detroit and Chicago before moving to St. Louis, ultimately discovering Chuck Berry and forming the creative partnership responsible for completely changing the world of popular music. The film also explores the issues that plague so many rock and roll acts, the issues of copyright. In 2000, Johnson filed a lawsuit against Berry, alleging that he owned royalties for nearly 50 songs. Veteran journalist Holiday includes footage from Berry's deposition in the film and presents the case with nuance, emphasizing the importance of audiences coming to their own conclusion. After more than 20 years of working on the project, Holiday's goal with the film is to show St. Louisans and audiences around the globe why they should celebrate Johnson's life and legacy and know his name. "Of all the stories I did in over 40 years," he says, "Johnny's the best one." Another article from the STLMag.com is from St. Louis, Mr. Mind is turning doubt into musical gold. The St. Louis-based artist, also known as Muhammad Austin, has a new EP coming out this month after a monster summer. This is written by Sarah Frensky, dated August 6th. been quite a summer for the artist known as Mr. Mind, whose real name is Muhammad Austin. He has no fewer than 5 tracks in the new HBO soccer documentary, U.S. Against the World, including its thrilling track, title track. He performed at the World Cup in Los Angeles, helping hype up the U.S. men's national team for its victory over Australia. He's also serving as fellow at WashU's Engaged City program. But Austin shrugs off the idea that that's been a bit too much. I do great under pressure, explains in his new episode of the 314 podcast. I think it's kind of my zone. Austin wrote all 5 tracks specifically for the documentary, working with co-writer and producer Hannah Parrott. By the end, deadlines were coming fast, and Austin says he and his wife, Savas, rejigged their household schedule so he could move into the South City studio for some all-nighters away from the kids. They have 2 sons, ages 7 and 1, to get things done. You gotta design your world in order to get that deep, special, sacred zone, Austin says. When everybody's sleeping, everybody's taking care of everything, I can go into a place where I don't have to think about the rest of the world. That kind of intense focus is now yielding fruit. Austin says he's heard from friends all over the world as his voice kicks off not just the HBO documentary, but the previews that promote it. And it sees doors opening thanks to the attention paid to the team and his songs. It's been life-changing in so many ways, he says. And those are doors he believes he won't have to move to L.A. to walk through. You just hop on a flight and go and get it and get to it, he says. Both Austin's new EP, I Heard They Doubted, which drops August 18th, and that catchy HBO title track are about confronting other people's dismissiveness and doubt head on, something Austin says is new for him. That's the speed that I'm in right now, unapologetically taking on that journey of being okay with not just brushing it off. So, no, I'm not going to use that. I'm going to turn it into gold, he says. Ironically, he says, the challenge of building a music career from the Midwest isn't the doubt or the dismissiveness, but rather not being surrounded by the other examples of how to make it happen. You don't see other people doing that, he says. In L.A., he adds, it's like, oh, well, in front of me are 25 examples of how to get it, how to do it and how not to do it. In St. Louis, you have to find your own way. That's something Austin, 34, who's been doing for a while. He grew up in North City and was bused to Clayton as part of the region's voluntary inter-district choice corporation desegregation program, commonly known as VICC. He remembers being 6 years old, waiting for the bus at 6 a.m. and arriving in a different world and in a school district where very, very few other students were black. It was not easy. But it also gave him the ability to understand St. Louis in a way many people cannot, from the wealthiest parts of Clayton to the streets near Fairground Park. During his time in Clayton, some district leaders began to question the cost of participation in the VICC and considered pulling out. The district ultimately did pull out, although the entire program is now being phased out across the region. For Austin, seeing classmates walk out in protest helped him understand not just the dark forces that shape segregation, but the people who are willing to fight for it. I got a chance to see some real ones who actually care, he says. And so in this shape and form, that really did shape my experience because I was actually able to see the heart in the midst of some crazy, wild, semistic things. As a WashU fellow this year, Austin has gotten excited about cultural asset mapping, which he sees as helping other people get other people out of their silos. You can only understand how rich the cultural scene of a city is when you're not locked into areas where everyone looks like you. We're all dependent upon one another, he says. It's a whole system, and if one was existing without the other, that would not be functioning properly. We're now going to go to the family section. And this is, I'm back to the magazine, by the way. This is written by Emily Adams. Screen-free suppers. The St. Louis pop-up helping parents enjoy restaurants again. For many parents of young children, dining out can feel less like a relaxing night out and more like a high-stakes endurance sport. Their overflowing diaper bags stuffed with crayons and stickers, the constant reminder to stay seated, the inevitable moment when a toddler decides the restaurant aisle is now a running track, and increasingly, there's a pressure to hand over a tablet, just make it through the meal. That's exactly the dynamics that the pop-up kids table hopes to change. The St. Louis-based concept, founded in late 2025 by educator and mom Kelly Leon, brings supervised crafts and hands-on play into restaurants, breweries, patios, country clubs, and hotels. While parents eat and relax, children can rotate through a themed art projects, games, and creative activities led by vetted teachers and caregiver professionals. Basically, it's a supervised crafts at a restaurant. The background. The idea was inspired during a family trip to Paris when Lycon and her husband noticed how naturally children were integrated into restaurants and public spaces. A lot of places had playroom for kids or offering them other things other than crayons and a coloring book. We started researching it, and it really didn't exist here. Back home, she was struck by the realization of how much preparation it often took just to make the family dinner work. For years, Kelly came prepared to restaurants with a carefully curated kit of crafts, games, and creative activities. The company's website states, meals stretched into unhurried conversations, and dining out became something the whole family looked forward to. The concept. The pop-up kids table is now quickly building momentum across the St. Louis and recurring events at Rockwell Beer Company and additional partnerships expanding across the region. For Icon, who teaches second grade at Mary Institute Country Day School and previously worked in Title I schools through Teach for America, the concept is about more than convenience. It's also about rebuilding social and creative skills that she says many children are losing in an increasingly self-centered world. We're finding kids can't really socialize anymore because they're so used to being on devices. They don't look people in the eyes when they talk. They can't sit without that constant stimulation. Instead of screens, children at the pop-up kids table might paint, build with recycled materials, decorate crafts, or participate in theme projects using glue, stickers, markers, or other tactile materials. Sometimes I just bring boxes of toilet paper rolls and stickers and kids go crazy over it, she says. Only vetted teachers and child care professionals are hired as craft tenders, all of whom are background checked with CPR certification. She describes the organization's broader mission as helping families feel welcome in public spaces. In our family, we have a simple social contract, the website says. We'll make sure you eat well and have fun if you let us do the same. The mutual respect and understanding is really the heart of the pop-up kids table. The setup. The approach is intentionally low pressure. Parents can eat with their kids first and then let them move to the supervised craft area while staying within eyesight. The point is for parents who still enjoy being out with their kids while also enjoying some time as adults, Lycon says. Restaurants, breweries, and country clubs typically fund the service, with Lycon says has been a win for both families and staff. Kids stay engaged in one area rather than running through crowded patios or dining rooms, and parents are more likely to linger and enjoy an experience. We come in, set up, clean up, sweep, take out the trash. You don't even know we were there when we leave, she says. The hope is simple, that dining out can feel enjoyable again for everyone at the table. Kids deserve to exist in public spaces too, she says. They'll never learn how to be in a restaurant if we don't let them practice. And here's food for thought, the perfect on-the-go craft. Looking for a screen-free way to keep kids occupied as they're waiting for their meal? She recommends paper volunteering art, a simple activity that requires just a few basic supplies. Start with the sheet of paper, some scraps of construction paper, pencil, and a glue stick. Children can draw a simple picture, then tear, or for older kids, cut pieces of construction paper and glue them down to add color and texture. She likes the activity because it's easy to pack, creates a very little mess, and encourages both creativity and fine motor development. Best of all, she says, it tends to hold kids' attention longer than you'd expect, a valuable commodity when the breadbasket is still nowhere in sight. Continuing in the family section, this is Meet the Metro East Preschooler, whose love of lawn care became an internet sensation. The Fairview Heights 3-year-old's obsession with lawnmowers has won over thousands online, but the real story is what his family helps parents learn from his particular passion. It's written by Emily Adams, dated July 31st. A landscaper pulls into the parking lot, unloads a zero-turn mower, and starts trimming the grass. Most preschoolers barely notice, but Grant Weimer doesn't miss a thing. He studies every movement, watches every turn of the steering wheel, and asks question after question about how the equipment works. At Holy Trinity Catholic School in Fairview Heights, Illinois, teachers quickly realize that Thursdays, the day that the volunteer landscaping crew arrives each week, required a different approach for Grant. They moved his seat next to the window so he could watch the crew work while still participating in class. There was no playground equipment. There was no playing with other kids, says his mom, Jennifer Weimer. He was completely focused on the Thursday crew, where they were mowing, where the zero-turn mower was, what they were doing. For Grant, lawn care isn't a passing phase, it's a calling. At just 3 years old, the Metro East preschooler had become something of a local celebrity thanks to his unwavering fascination with lawnmowers, tractors, construction equipment, and the people who operate them. His family recently launched Little Guy Garage with Grant, documenting his adventures on social media, where manufacturers, skilled tradespeople, and

0: on family outings, Greg regularly asked to pull over so he can watch construction crews. One afternoon, Jennifer tried taking him for ice cream, but the trip came to a standstill when a neighbor started mowing his lawn. He wouldn't leave, she recalls with a laugh. He just stood there watching Bob mow for about 30 minutes. Though these days, if Grant gets tablet time, he skips cartoons in favor of videos about lawn care equipment and construction vehicles. He asks Santa for a zero-turn mower. He sleeps with toy tools beside his bed. His prized possession includes leaf blowers, weed eaters, and miniature lawnmowers that travel everywhere with him, even to soccer games. When Jennifer recently asked who his favorite YouTuber was, she expected to hear the name of a popular children's creator. Instead, Grant said Bob and Joel, the neighbors whose lawns he likes to watch. Nurturing kids' interest. Jennifer admits she spent a long time wondering why her son had developed this particular passion. We're not lawn care specialists, she says. We've never taken him to a lawnmower museum or anything like that. Now she no longer tries to explain. I really think you get the kind of a kid you get, she says. Your job is to nurture who's already there. That philosophy has reshaped the way she parents. Rather than steering Grant toward interests that she thinks he should have, she leans into the ones he already does. If he's fascinated by a pressure washer, she teaches him how it works. If Dad is repairing the family truck, Grant grabs his toy creeper and helps. When it's his time to take the trash to the curb, he probably ditches a family trash can to his miniature Jeep. He just loves helping, Jennifer says. Grant's older sisters have embraced the hobby too, cheering him on as he excitedly explains how equipment works or proudly demonstrates the proper way to use a wrench. More than a cute video. When Jennifer first entered Grant into the Toddler of the Year competition, she had one particular goal. Grant dreams of owning a lawn care business someday, and the first prize included $25,000. If he really wants to do it when he's older, maybe we could buy him his first zero-turn mower, she says. Instead, something unexpected happened. The video documenting Grant's adventures began reaching far beyond the family and friends. Bobcat reached out after one of the first social media posts. Local news stations requested interviews. Messages poured in from landscapers, mechanics, construction workers who saw themselves in the little boy who treated them like celebrities. The response also reinforced something that Jennifer believes communities don't encourage enough, the skilled trades. People spend so much time talking about kids about becoming doctors or lawyers, she says, but there are so many incredible careers where people work with their hands, build things, and solve problems every day. She hopes that Little Guy Garage eventually grows into something that introduces more children to careers through equipment demonstrations, behind-the-scenes visits, and hands-on learning experiences. Finding what makes your child light up. Jennifer knows not every child will be obsessed with lawnmowers. That's exactly the point. Some children fall in love with dinosaurs. Others memorize train schedules. Some even spend every afternoon drawing, baking, or building elaborate Lego cities. Grant just happens to believe the most exciting sound in the world is a leaf blower starting up. For Jennifer, his story has become a reminder that childhood doesn't have to look the same for everyone. The joy that comes from just letting him be exactly who he is has been incredible, she says. Well, that's about all the time we have for this week. Come back next week and we'll discover some more articles within the cover of the August issue of St. Louis Magazine. This is Sue Boland wishing you all a great week.
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2: Good afternoon. This afternoon, expect sunshine with a high near 100. Tonight, look for clear skies with a low near 83. Saturday, expect sunshine with a high near 105. Saturday night, look for clear skies with a low near 89. Sunday, expect sunshine with a high near 98. Get your weather every hour right here on Mind's Eye Radio.

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1: In Belleville and Collinsville and Fairview Heights, it's sunny and 97 degrees.
2: The world's fastest bird nearly fell victim to a fall it couldn't outfly. But this bird of prey is battling the odds to make a comeback. I'm David Ginder. We'll hear more on today's Nature Watch. Peregrine falcons like this one typically fly between 35 to 60 miles per hour, but they can reach over 200 miles per hour during a dive. But the peregrine's speed did not help it elude DDT. The pesticide entered the bird's food chain and resulted in thin eggshells that crack during incubation. By the early 70s, the bird's North American nesting population was limited to parts of Canada, Alaska, and Baja California. Some pessimistically predicted the bird's extinction in North America by 1980. Now, with captive breeding and reintroduction programs, the peregrine's numbers are up, and the bird is finding homes from skyscraper ledges in cities to rock bases in remote areas. But it's not out of danger. DDT lingering in the environment is affecting some of the new population, so it will be a long flight back at any speed. Nature Watch is produced in association with the National Geographic Society. To find out more about your world, visit nationalgeographic.com.

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3: Hello, this is Gary Wesselman with the Mind's Eye In-Depth Sports Show, recorded on August 6, 2026. 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First up from Sports Illustrated, the 25 most intriguing college football coaches for 2026 by Pat Ford. The confident reigning national champion and a controversial and brash boss lead the list of coaches who will define the season. Backed by popular demand, or perhaps force of habit, it's time for the annual college football most intriguing list. First up, the 25 most intriguing coaches. 1. Kurt Cignetti, Indiana. He is the game's oracle until proven otherwise, a miracle worker who was hiding in plain sight for years. East Coast bias is generally overstated, but it's the only explanation for the New York Knicks winning the ESPY for Team of the Year over Cignetti's 2025-26 Hoosiers. What Indiana did was historic on multiple levels. The first 16-0 team at the highest level of the sport since the 19th century, the first new FBS national champion since Florida in 1996, the team that took the losingest program in FBS history out of the basement and far beyond anything previously experienced, and so forth. Along the way, Cignetti's quirky personality, penchant for punchy quotes, and scowling in-game demeanor have made him the biggest fascination in football. Number 2, Lane Kiffin, LSU. In Dante's Divine Comedy, the eighth circle of hell is occupied by sowers of discord. These are your people, Lane. Nobody has sowed more discord in college football over the last 16 years than Kiffin, who took his divisive act to new heights, or depths, last fall by accepting the LSU job while his Mississippi team was in the midst of a college football playoff season. That was so disruptive it may actually spawn a federal law forbidding such a move in the future if the Protect College Sports Act is passed by Congress. Kiffin is now on the clock to deliver a national championship at a school that has won three of them with three different coaches this century. But first he must endure a crucible of his own making, LSU at Ole Miss on September 19th, which might be the most bitter game in history. Number 3, Kyle Whittingham, Michigan. The implosion of Sharon Moore might be an inadvertent and expensive blessing for the Wolverines. There is an adult in charge now in Whittingham who became available when Utah squeezed him out to facilitate its long-standing succession plan to elevate assistant Morgan Scally. A guy with 177 career victories and 8 10-win seasons in the relative obscurity of the Mountain Time Zone falls into Michigan's lap, anxious to prove himself at age 66 at a Blue Blood program. Whittingham inherits a quarterback most foresee as a future NFL first-round pick in Bryce Underwood and brings over some key player and staff pieces from Salt Lake City. He'll need them against a rugged schedule that features four 2025 playoff opponents. Number 4, Matt Campbell, Penn State. Like Whittingham at Michigan, Campbell is stepping out of an overachiever role at a try-hard program to take over an established heavyweight. He's the winningest coach in Iowa State history, 72 victories, and has the highest winning percentage of anyone in Ames since 1919. At .567. If the sense was that James Franklin let some standards slip at the end of his tenure, Campbell has come in with a mandate to tighten things back up. He brought a lot of cyclones with him to State College, including quarterback Rocco Becht. How well do players and staff that went 8-4 in the Big 12 last year translate to the Big 10? A lenient schedule, no Indiana, no Ohio State, no Oregon, gives him a chance. Number five, Pete Golding, Mississippi. With the full season of exposure to Golding, college football fans are likely to love him right up until they hate him. He's a lot quippy, lippy, and unafraid to ruffle feathers or flout transfer rules, as Clemson has alleged. Let's not act like recruiting in college football for the last 100 years is the most moral thing. What are we talking about here? Golding earned immediate credibility with Ole Miss fans by replacing Kiffin and taking the Rebels to the CFP semifinals. With arguably the best quarterback, Trinidad Chambliss, and running back, Kewon Lacy, in college football, expectations are higher than they have been in generations, with September 19th shaping up to be nothing short of a crusade. Number six, Mario Cristobal, Miami. After some in-game gaffes in previous years, the playoff run to the title game last season went a long way toward cementing Cristobal's stature as an elite coach. Bringing the U back to prominence was the reason why the intense Hurricane alum left Oregon to take the job. Delivering on that confers hero status upon him. All that remains is the final step, and he might have the team to take it this season with another splashy transfer quarterback and spectacular skill players. With the rest of the Sunshine State and decay are rebuilding, he owns the place. Can he actually win an ACC title, too? Number seven, James Franklin, Virginia Tech. The reinvention of Franklin in Blacksburg will be a fascinating undertaking. Very few places would fire a coach with a 104-45 record, half a season removed from going to the CFP semifinals. But Penn State did when a season of sky-high expectations crashed quickly. In truth, the Franklin-Penn State marriage had frayed to the point where separation was needed. Tech has considerable history of its own, but the early expectation is to get it off the mat and forwardly placed in the ACC again. At minimum, Franklin has an immediate opportunity to restore the Lane Stadium aura of old. This could be a sweet spot job for the 54-year-old if he emerges wiser in a few areas from his time in State College. Number eight, Bill Belichick, North Carolina. My, how the hoodie has frayed. He led this list last year before his debut season as a college coach turned into a dumpster fire. From the high-profile girlfriend who likes to file a records request to the disastrous general manager to the 4-8 debut record laced with blowout losses, all Belichick's NFL winning was quickly erased. Now the curiosity is whether the dumpster fire has been extinguished and the program has made tangible progress. Bobby Petrino rides in to the rescue as offensive coordinator, hopefully not on a Harley, but D.C. Stephen Belichick, Bill's son, is on medical leave. If the Tar Heels aren't appreciably better, a 1-5 start is entirely possible. At that point, this expensive experiment would take on definitive bust dimensions. Number nine, Joey McGuire, Texas Tech. So, can he coach? We got some answers on that front last year as a loaded Red Raiders squad went 12-2, won the Big 12, and made the playoff. But after leveraging a roster spending gap over the rest of the league, Tech was punked by a similarly well-funded program, Oregon, in the CFP, 23-0. So the question remains whether McGuire is a caretaker or a program elevator. The Brendan Sorsby debacle this spring also alienated the Red Raiders in the eyes of much of the rest of the nation. How much McGuire had to do with that, as opposed to billionaire booster Cody Campbell, is open to debate. Now, McGuire and his staff have to show they can win big with a backup quarterback coming off knee surgery. Number 10, Lincoln Riley, USC. His hiring was a bombshell when it happened in late 2021, but since then, the impact has been more like a bottle rocket. After an 11-win opening season, Riley has averaged 8 over the next 3. This season, the Trojans say they have everything in place to return to prominence, from a fully functional front office and NIL war chest, to an experienced roster, to a capable coaching staff, to the nation's number one freshman class, to a gleaming new football facility. The momentum has been created, Riley said last week. It's been fun to see our program grow in all the areas that you need to be a championship-level program. It's not a moment too soon for Riley, who will be under serious fire if the Trojans aren't at least seriously in the playoff mix all season. Number 11, Marcus Freeman, Notre Dame. I'm going with Freeman as the coach most likely to break through and win his first national championship this season. Freeman was a risky internal promotion that has paid off spectacularly, with the Fighting Irish winning 43 of 55 games while becoming a permanent playoff contender. The last growth area for the 40-year-old is avoiding the early season flop. His August-September record is 13-6, and in games thereafter, he is 30-6. That includes first-month fiascos against Marshall and Northern Illinois, and last year's 0-2 start that cost the Irish a playoff bid. Despite losing two first-round NFL running backs from the 2025 squad, on paper, this is Freeman's best team, with a loaded defense and star QB. He turned down NFL interest last year, and will probably be there again this year. Number 12, Dan Lanning, Oregon. If Freeman has been great while struggling to start seasons, Lanning has been great while struggling to nail the ending. His Ducks have won 48 out of 56 games, with two or fewer losses in each of the last 3 years. But the wheels came off in the playoff quarterfinals as the number one seed against Ohio State 2 seasons ago, and last year Oregon was annihilated by Indiana in the semifinals. Average margin of defeat in those two elimination games, 27 points. Lanning has a loaded roster but is breaking in two new coordinators. If those internal promotions perform as expected, the Ducks should be among a handful of teams with legitimate national title aspirations. Number 13, Mike Norvell, Florida State. Man, what happened? Since being snubbed for the playoff at 13-0 in 2023, the collapse of Norvell's program remains stunning to contemplate. The Seminoles are 7-18 since then and have lost 11 straight outside of Tallahassee, giving up every ounce of program momentum that had been built up before quarterback Jordan Travis's fateful broken leg. If FSU had silly money, Norvell almost certainly would have been bought out at massive costs after last season. Instead, he gets one more chance to turn it around, with the transfer QB, Ashton Daniels, who hasn't played on a winning team in 4 previous years of college ball. With expectations hammered down to the ground, maybe Florida State can sneak up on some teams this year. 14, Kalen DeBoer, Alabama. A few things should be said in defense of the man who has committed the grave sin of not being Nick Saban. He's undefeated in the Iron Bowl, he's 2-1 against league kingpin Georgia, and he did, in fact, win a road playoff game last season. But that comeback victory at Oklahoma was completely obscured by the subsequent beatdown from Indiana. Georgia still smoked the Tide in the SEC title game, and everyone beats Auburn these days. This is life as DeBoer heading into year 3. Even the good stuff isn't good enough compared to his peerless predecessor. Nevertheless, Alabama extended his contract through 2032 with an annual salary of $12.5 million. If this season doesn't go well, that deal will take its place in the pantheon of terrible college football extensions. Number 15, Kirby Smart, Georgia. After Saban's retirement, Smart was the obvious heir to best active coach in America's status. He still can claim that, for now. If Cignetti never loses again, that changes the equation. It's not as if the Bulldogs have slumped since winning consecutive national titles in 2021 and 22. They've gone 36-6, won 2 SEC championships, and been in consecutive playoffs. But the dominance of those title teams has faded a touch, with defenses that are a tad less ruthless and offenses that are a tad more laborious. Many Georgia fans feel a certain way about OC Mike Bobo. Smart is 0-2 in the last 2 playoffs after being favored in both games. Making at least a CFP semifinal this season would silence any whispers about Smart needing to modernize his approach. Number 16, Pat Fitzgerald, Michigan State. Hungry coach meets hungry program and a match made in blue-collar heaven. Fitzgerald has been out of college football for 3 years since his firing at Northwestern amid an investigation of hazing within his program. He settled a wrongful termination suit that included a statement from the school saying that he did not condone or direct any hazing, which cleared the way for his return. Michigan State was happy to snap up a Big Ten overachiever, hoping that Fitz's spit-in-your-eye fighting spirit will rekindle the pugnacious soul of the Mark D'Antonio-era Spartans. "I wouldn't say I have a chip on my shoulder," Fitzgerald said last week. "I wouldn't say our program has a chip on our shoulder. I'd say we have a bag of chips on our shoulder. I'll leave it at that." Number 17, John Sumrall, Florida. The former SEC linebacker likes pedicures, which is a fairly intriguing place to start. If Sumrall becomes the guy who ends a string of failed post-Urban Meyer hires, his nail tech could become the most important person in Gainesville. A guy who led Kentucky in tackles in 2004 might well have the right combination of proven coaching ability, 43-12 at Troy and Tulane, and a personality that is big enough for a big job. Sumrall's worst year as a head coach thus far is 9 wins, which is more than once Mighty Florida has won in a season since 2019. With 4 2025 CFP teams on the schedule, Sumrall will have to keep the Gators on their toes. Number 18, Bob Chesney, UCLA. For years, UCLA football has been all scenery and no substance. Pretty uniforms, pretty stadium, scant success. Chesney has a chance to change that, to put some power in the powder blue. The Bruins are banking on him being Cignetti 2.0, rising from the small college ranks and even going through the same James Madison pipeline to a power conference job. Like Cignetti, Chesney brought some key staff members and players with him from JMU to his next stop. He has been a consistent winner, going 132-52 as a head coach at the Division III, Division II, FCS, and FBS levels. Chesney is the latest coach tasked with unleashing the full talents of QB Nico Ima-Leva. Throwing the ball downfield would be a good place to start after the Bruins had one of the least explosive passing games in the country last season. Number 19, Morgan Scali, Utah. Replacing 21-year head coach Hero Whittingham was never going to be easy, but the circumstances have ratcheted up the stakes. Whittingham was shown the door to make room for his successor in waiting, then landed the deluxe Michigan job pretty much out of nowhere. Now the comparison game will have real-time results. Fortunately for Scali, a Salt Lake City native, former Ute player and Ute assistant, he has some strong building blocks in quarterback Devin Dampier, more than 8,000 yards total offense in 3 years, and running back Wayshawn Parker, more than 1,700 rushing yards in 2 years. The schedule is entirely manageable, no Texas Tech, and should build toward a Holy War showdown with BYU on November 7th. Number 20, Steve Sarkisian, Texas. Sark has returned the Longhorns to permanent contender status with 3 straight seasons of double-digit wins for the first time since 2007-09. Like Mack Brown before him, he now has to take the next steps, win a conference championship and ultimately a national championship. Texas may well be the single biggest winner in the transfer portal, adding major player makers on both sides of the ball, in addition to retaining standouts on defense and the offensive line. Sark has hitched his wagon to Arch Manning, which every coach wanted to do when he was coming out of high school. Manning's first year as a starter was rough early and better late. If his improvement continues this season, it may vault the program to championship status. Number 21, Ryan Day, Ohio State. He got the 2 big burdens off his back the past 2 seasons, winning a national title in 2024 and ending a 4-year losing streak to Michigan in 25. The only thing left on the checklist is to accomplish both of those things in the same season, and he might have the team to do it. Day did masterful work last year, rebuilding to a 12-0 record and number 1 ranking, but then came the postseason crash, an upset loss to Indiana in the Big Ten title game, and an upset loss to Miami in the CFP quarterfinals. When your only losses are to the last 2 teams standing, that's not bad, but this is Ohio State, and the offensive shortcomings in those 2 games were glaring, especially in the running game. Day has his 3rd offensive coordinator in 3 years, Arthur Smith, but the best wide receiver in the game, Jeremiah Smith, and a standout QB. Expectations remain as high as possible. Number 22, Kalani Sitake, BYU. Perhaps the strangest blip on the hire and fire radar last year was Sitake's appearance as a candidate for the Penn State job. That subsided fairly quickly and remains in his happy place at BYU. The personable former Cougar player has been a great fit as head coach, winning 10 or more games 4 times in Provo. That includes the last 2 years, and it includes getting BYU into the 2025 Big 12 title game, despite having to make freshman QB Bear Bachmeyer the unexpected starter during the summer. This season, Sitake is one of the nation's most experienced teams and should directly challenge Texas Tech for Big 12 supremacy and a playoff berth. Number 23, Mike Elko, Texas A&M. The A&M players call their head coach Elko, which fits the completely unpretentious third-year boss of the Aggies. He's as flashy as a river barge, but just as effective at getting a job done, with a 35-16 career record at Duke and A&M. Last year, the Aggies started 11-0 for the first time since 1992, which was great, ending the season with losses to Texas, ouch, and at home in the CFP to Miami after scoring 3 points on three red zone possessions, double ouch, was not great. Expectations are higher, the conference schedule is tougher, and Elko is breaking in new offensive and defensive coordinators, but the talent and experience are on hand for another big season. Number 24, Tosh Lupoi, California. The Golden Bears had a good quarterback in 2024 and lost him to the portal. You may have heard of him, Fernando Mendoza. This past offseason, Cal kept its rising star QB in Jaron Kiwa Sakopolute. That was the latest and perhaps greatest recruiting win for new head coach Lupoi, who made his name landing talent for head coaches named Saban, Sarkisian, Lanning, and Jeff Tedford. Lupoi played and coached at Cal under Tedford, and the return to his alma mater certainly shakes things up after the solid but staid Justin Wilcox era. This could be a wild experiment in Berkeley, with a lot of coaches moving up into positions they haven't held before. Number 25, Deion Sanders, Colorado. No most intriguing list is complete without Coach Prime, who always keeps it interesting, even if the product isn't always successful. Such was the case last year, when the constant churn of the program and a lack of foundation was exposed in the aftermath of losing Travis Hunter and Shedeur Sanders. The Buffaloes plummeted from 9-4 to 3-9, and it was a Carl Dorrell-looking 3-9 on occasion late in the season. Sanders has retooled the staff again with a couple of promising coordinator hires in Brennan Marion, offense, and Chris Marv, defense, while committing the former five-star QB recruit Julian Juju Lewis. A schedule with 11 power conference opponents will be a challenge. Other coaches considered: Dabo Swinney, Clemson; Clark Lee, Vanderbilt; Colin Klein, Kansas State; Eric Morris, Oklahoma State; Alex Golesh, Auburn; Will Stein, Kentucky; Charles Huff, Memphis; Luke Fickell, Wisconsin; Jason Eck, New Mexico; Dan Mullen, UNLV; Jim Mora, Colorado State; Jason Candle, Connecticut; Mike Jacobs, Toledo; Tony Elliott, Virginia; Brent Key, Georgia Tech; Willie Fritz, Houston; Kenny Dillingham, Arizona State. Next up from Sports Illustrated, George Lombard Jr. has what it takes to succeed where Anthony Volpe faltered, by Carl Rasmussen. The Yankees' 21-year-old shortstop has shot out of the gate in the majors, just as Volpe did at the same age, but Lombard's profile portends a brighter future. The Yankees made a pair of notable acquisitions before Monday's trade deadline, adding some needed bats in Luis Garcia Jr. and Helio Ramos to spark a slumping lineup that's missing some key players. It's possible, however, that New York's most important move at the deadline wasn't even a trade. The Yankees optioned Anthony Volpe to AAA after the deadline, bringing his heir apparent, prospect George Lombard Jr., to the big leagues. Lombard certainly made Yankees fans feel good about his promotion when he hit a home run and made some impressive defensive plays during his debut against the Cardinals on Tuesday. Early on, Lombard looks like the future at shortstop for the Yankees, and with the 21-year-old set to take over the position, that cast Volpe's future into doubt. After being demoted to AAA, the Yankees indicated they intend to give Volpe reps at both shortstop and second base. Returning to New York as the team's starting shortstop is unlikely at this point, but perhaps the Yankees feel there's an avenue for Volpe to develop into a starting caliber second baseman. With Jazz Chisholm set to hit free agency in the offseason, there could be an opening for Volpe to compete for. That would require quite a turnaround, though. Once himself deemed the future shortstop in the Bronx, Volpe's inability to develop as a hitter was ultimately his undoing. Volpe was an excellent batter in the minor leagues. In 293 career games in the minors, he had a .862 OPS with 51 home runs and 92 stolen bases. Those numbers simply did not translate at the next level. In MLB, Volpe owns a career .660 OPS across 528 games. He's never hit above .243 in a season and is 7.6% walk rate was too low for a player who struck out in nearly 25% of his plate appearances and never slugged above 400. He hit 21 home runs and stole 24 bases as a rookie, but was ultimately never able to replicate those numbers, failing to hit more than 19 home runs in any other season. The most likely outcome for Volpe, however, is a change of scenery. Perhaps escaping the bright lights of New York would enable Volpe to unlock his potential in an environment where his play is not constantly being scrutinized by one of MLB's most critical fan bases. Yankees fans had high hopes for Volpe, but the vast majority of them ran out of patience with him a long time ago. His defensive miscues have been clipped and mocked, despite him recording 6 out above average in 56 games this season. It's understandable in that the Yankees expect to be in contention for the World Series year in and year out. Frustration took over as Volpe's struggles mounted, and it's hard for a player, particularly a young one with significant expectations, to stay focused and upbeat while constantly being condemned by the fan base he was a part of growing up. Volpe could still develop into a quality MLB player, though the clock is certainly ticking in that regard. An off-season trade to a rebuilding club seems like the best option for Volpe at this point, though if he shows promise at second base or suddenly finds a fix to his ails at the plate, it's possible he'll get one last chance in the Bronx. While Volpe looks to figure out what comes next, Lombard appears here to stay, and there's reason for Yankees fans to feel plenty optimistic about their new shortstop. The 21-year-old has the tools to succeed in the big leagues. He comes with a stronger arm and more range at shortstop than Volpe. And while it's too early to say how he'll handle inevitable slumps, it sure seems like he has the confidence to handle the spotlight that comes with playing shortstop in pinstripes. Lombard also demonstrated a superior approach at the plate at the highest level of the minor leagues. While Volpe posted a 313 OBP at AAA before debuting in the majors, Lombard has a .405 OBP at the same level this year. Volpe's career OBP in the big leagues is down to .287, ranking 256th out of 281 qualified players since 2023, Volpe's rookie season. His struggles getting on base proved to be a major detriment. Although Volpe displayed more power throughout his tenure in the minor leagues, when he hit 51 home runs in 293 games, compared to Lombard's 26 homers in 333 games, he seemed to sell out for power early on in the majors. Lombard is much more willing to settle for a single or a walk to populate the base paths rather than frequently looking to park a ball in the outfield seats. The Yankees regularly rank near the top of the home run leaderboard, so they aren't desperate for another home run threat, which makes Lombard an ideal fit for New York's lineup. So long as Lombard remains confident defensively and doesn't try to change his approach to see more balls leave the yard, he should have a long career in the Bronx and could live up to the hype and excel under the pressure that Volpe faltered under. From ESPN, 2026 NFL season, future Hall of Famers from all 32 teams, by Bill Barnwell. We went roster by roster to pick out the NFL players who are on track to make the Hall of Fame one day, and those who still have some work to do. How many Hall of Famers are playing in the NFL right now? It depends on when you're evaluating, of course. There are veterans near the end of their careers who have already proved themselves as locks to receive the game's highest honor one day, such as Aaron Rodgers and Derrick Henry. There are players in their prime who are well on their way, such as Justin Jefferson and Pat Surtain II. And then there are young players who haven't yet proved themselves to be Hall of Famers, but could break out in the years to come, such as Caleb Downs or Arvell Reese from the 2026 draft. Go back to 2002, the first year with 32 teams. There are 54 players who suited up for at least one game that season enshrined in the Hall of Fame. That list doesn't include Tom Brady, who becomes eligible in 2028, or borderline candidates such as Steve Smith and Reggie Wayne, who could earn enough votes to cross the threshold in the future. At the very least, we can use 55 Hall of Famers as our gauge, which is just under 3% of the 1,839 players who suited up for at least one game that season. Today, I'm going through each of the league's 32 teams and attempting to identify the players who are either on track or have a realistic hope of earning gold jackets one day. This will be my estimate of who is likely to make it using historical comparables, as opposed to my opinion of who should or should not be enshrined at some point. Naturally, that includes positional preferences. Voters have historically loved to honor quarterbacks, running backs, and receivers, but the bar is higher for linemen. I won't attempt to pick among the rookies, whom we haven't yet seen line up for an NFL snap, but I'll work with everybody else and split the most notable candidates into one of five categories. Players listed as in have already done enough to earn enshrinement given their existing resume. They could retire tomorrow and make it into the Hall of Fame after they become eligible. Those on the cusp have already done the vast majority of the work required and need only another season or two of solid play to get over the hump. As it stands, their resume might already be enough to get in, but another successful season could push them into lock territory. The keep it up categories for players who are performing at a Hall of Fame level but haven't done so for a long time for enough to guarantee their path to enshrinement. They need to play at or near their existing level for several more seasons to have a shot. Guys who have work to do aren't on track to make it to the Hall of Fame with their existing resume and or their most recent level of play. In some cases, that could be because injuries slowed their progress in 2025 or because they haven't played at a Hall caliber level for long enough. They still have a shot, but something has to change. Finally, the missing out category is for veterans who are at the point where they don't have the existing resume to make it to Hall, nor the time to reestablish themselves as viable candidates. Though anything's possible, it will be a serious surprise if any of these players end up in Canton one day. They're far more likely to end up in the Hall of Very Good. I usually start all these 32 columns with teams on the East Coast, so let's mix things up and begin out West. Arizona Cardinals, on the cusp, suit Buda Baker. Baker has been stuck on some bad teams. The Cardinals have one winning season across his 9 years in the league, but Pro Bowl voters have consistently seen him as an impactful and rangy difference-making safety. He has made 8 Pro Bowls across that span. Every eligible player with at least 10 Pro Bowl appearances has been enshrined in Canton, so if Baker can earn 2 more, he should be a lock. One more might even be enough for the 30-year-old. Keep it up, Trey McBride. The invisible force field that had kept McBride out of the end zone early in his career finally lifted in 2025 as he scored 11 touchdowns, nearly doubling his total over the prior 3 seasons combined, 6. He's not quite as explosive or elusive after the catch as Travis Kelce was in his prime or Brock Bowers has been so far as a pro, but McBride makes up for that with great hands and massive target shares. Los Angeles Rams. In, Davante Adams, Myles Garrett, Matthew Stafford. I don't think I needed to do much convincing here. Garrett is one of the best defenders in league history, and Adams had a 5-year peak as arguably the top wide receiver in football. The case against Stafford would have been that nobody had ever really seen him as the best QB in the NFL or close to it in any of his first 16 years. But after winning MVP last season, that one's out the window. He's already in the top 7 for career passing yards and touchdowns, and with an MVP and a Super Bowl victory, Stafford will waltz in. Keep it up, Puka Nacua. Nacua already has 1,486 and 1,715 receiving yard seasons to his name by the end of his 3rd pro campaign, which is remarkable, even given that those years are part of the 17-game era. Just for fun, the 2023 fifth-round pick is also one of the league's best blocking wideouts. The only questions are whether Nacua can stay on the field for full seasons at a time and whether there's any drop-off once Stafford is ultimately replaced by Ty Simpson. Work to do, Trent McDuffie, Kobe Turner, Byron Young. The talented young lineman the Rams already had up front should get a boost from playing alongside Garrett. I thought Turner was the best of the bunch last season, but Young was devastating at times and parlayed his 12-sack, 29 knockdown campaign into his first Pro Bowl. I'm intrigued to see whether the Rams can afford to keep their DL standouts, both of whom are pending free agents, alongside Garrett for years to come. San Francisco 49ers. In, Mike Evans, Christian McCaffrey, Trent Williams. Evans and Williams are easy first ballot selections. McCaffrey has struggled with injuries, but he has had multiple seasons as the best running back in the league and plays a position that the Hall is always looking to appreciate. on the cusp, George Kittle, Fred Warner. Kittle is right on the borderline of being a lock, having made 7 Pro Bowls over his past 8 pro campaigns before he tore his right Achilles last postseason. I'd vote for Kittle given his dominance as a blocker in 4 1,000-yard seasons, but tight ends can go underappreciated by the Hall at times. One more substantial season would push Kittle, 32, to the lock side of things. I'd argue the same for Warner, who had 4 first-team All-Pro nods over a 5-year span before his own serious injury a year ago. Work to do, Nick Bosa, Brock Purdy. Bosa has a Defensive Player of the Year award to his name, but a pair of September ACL tears have essentially cost the 2019 first-round pick 2 of his 7 pro seasons. He needs another great season and a couple more Pro Bowl caliber campaigns to get back on the Hall track. Purdy's efficiency has slipped since that dramatic 2023 campaign, and he has suffered meaningful injuries in 3 of his 4 pro seasons. Missing out, Kyle Juszczyk. Remember when I said a minute ago that every eligible player with at least 10 Pro Bowl appearances was enshrined in Canton? Well, Juszczyk will be a fascinating case to see whether that keeps up, given that he just earned his 10th consecutive Pro Bowl nod in 2025. Of course, while Juszczyk is a good player, it's fair to wonder whether he's racking up Pro Bowl appearances by virtue of being the most conspicuous player at a position where there simply aren't many others, just as Mike Allstott became a 6-time Pro Bowler with the Bucs. Juszczyk plays only about half of the offensive snaps in a typical game, and it seems telling that the 49ers were willing to cut him this offseason before re-signing him, saving about $500,000 in the process. I'd be a little surprised if he made it in, just given how the league has valued fullbacks. Matthew Slater, who earned 10 Pro Bowl appearances as a special teamer and for the Patriots, will also test the 10 Pro Bowl rule. Seattle Seahawks, keep it up, Jackson Smith and Jigba, and Devin Witherspoon. It's pretty remarkable that the defending Super Bowl champions don't have a single player who is either likely to make the Hall of Fame based on his prior production or one who is a big year away. But that's a product of their unique roster build. Their stars are almost all young players, while their supporting cast is mostly veterans who have been solid players throughout their time in the NFL. The 2 cornerstones from John Schneider's 2023 draft are very clearly head and shoulders above the rest of the young players on the roster in terms of tracking for Canton. Smith and Jigba, 24, is coming off a career season that earned him an Offensive Player of the Year award. He seems set to stick as one of the league's best wideout for years to come. Witherspoon has been named to the Pro Bowl in each of his first 3 seasons, becoming just the 10th defensive back in league history to start his career with those honors. Just 3 other players have managed it since 1980, Everson Walls, Charles Woodson, and Patrick Peterson. Work to do, Charles Cross, Nick Emonwori, Byron Murphy, Gray Zabel. Another great rookie class from Schneider makes its presence known here, as Emonwori and Zabel produced Pro Bowl caliber seasons in their debuts. Both play positions that can struggle to earn recognition. Cross appears to have settled in as a very good left tackle, and once Trent Williams retires, could benefit from seeing more honors head his way. Missing out, Cooper Kupp, Leonard Williams. Williams went 8 years between Pro Bowl honors, earning 1 for his time with the Jets in 2017 before returning in 2024 and again in 2025 with the Seahawks. He was one of the league's more underrated defensive tackles over that span, consistently producing impressive hurry rates without the significant sack totals that usually come along for the ride. He is deservedly getting plaudits for his work in Mike McDonald's defense, but it would take something truly special throughout his 30s to get Williams into the Hall. Kupp's peak in 2021 through the first half of the 2022 season was truly spectacular, but there's a significant gap between those 18 months and what he has done over the rest of his career. Atlanta Falcons, keep it up, Bijan Robinson. The Hall loves its running backs, and Robinson has been among the best in the league across his 3-year career. The explosive plays that had curiously been missing from Robinson's profile appeared last season, and he nearly doubled his receiving totals from 2023 and 2024 with an 820-yard campaign in 2025. If Robinson can stay at or near this level while remaining healthy, he will earn a trip to Canton. Work to do, Chris Lindstrom, Drake London, Kyle Pitts Sr. Lindstrom has made 4 straight Pro Bowls at right guard for the Falcons, but interior linemen typically need to be either earning first-team All-Pro honors or making double-digit Pro Bowls to find their way to the Hall of Fame. London has been saddled with inconsistent quarterback play, which hasn't helped his chances, but he just turned 25 in July and still might have his best football ahead. Missing out, Jesse Bates III, Jake Matthews. Here are 2 solid veterans who will end up landing in the Hall of Very Good. Matthews was unlucky to get stuck in the same conference as Trent Williams for most of his career. Bates has spent most of his time on subpar defenses, with that 2-year run on the Bengals as they competed for Super Bowls as the exception. He's such an underrated player, and the Bengals haven't been the same on defense since he left in free agency in 2023. Carolina Panthers. Work to do, Derek Brown, J.C. Horn, Tatoria McMillan. After struggling to stay healthy early in his career, Horn has mostly been able to stay on the field and earn back-to-back Pro Bowl honors for the Panthers. He has been a high-end cover cornerback at his best, although tackling can be an issue for him. McMillan got his career off to a solid start by winning Offensive Rookie of the Year, albeit amid a relatively weak class. Though a 1,014 receiving yard season was enough to earn the Panther the hardware, he'll need to be more productive to set his sights on a gold jacket one day. New Orleans Saints, on the cusp, Cameron Jordan. I wrote about Jordan's Hall of Fame candidacy last week in my look at the defensive class of 2011. I could see an argument that Jordan has already done enough to get in after a 10.5 sack season in 2025, and even a 6 sack season in 2026 would surely be enough to get him over the hump. If he doesn't reach those marks, my guess is that Jordan will still earn enshrinement one day, but it might take a few years for the Saints legend to get in. Missing out, Alvin Kamara. Kamara looked like he was well on his way to Canton after starting his career with 5 straight Pro Bowl appearances. Things haven't gone quite that way since then. Kamara averaged 5.0 yards per carry and 1,746 yards from scrimmage per season with Drew Brees at quarterback, but since Brees' retirement in 2021, Kamara has averaged 3.9 and 1,206. Kamara was able to come to terms on a restructured deal with the Saints, but he looks to set to play in a split backfield alongside Travis Etienne Jr. for the next couple of seasons. Tampa Bay Buccaneers, keep it up. Tristan Wirfs. Wirfs missed time with a knee injury last season and had more hiccups than usual in the weeks after returning, but he would still be the first pick if you were drafting any left tackle to dominate the league over the next decade. Let's hope that the hamstring injury he reportedly suffered at the start of training camp doesn't linger into the season. Work to do, Antoine Winfield Jr. Winfield looked like he could be trending toward the Hall after a 2023 season with 6 sacks, 6 forced fumbles, and 3 interceptions, but the second-generation pro missed half of the campaign that followed. Safeties typically need to stuff the stat sheet to have a shot at enshrinement, and Winfield's 2023 season has been an outlier relative to the rest of his career. He's also about to turn 28. Missing out, Chris Godwin Jr., Baker Mayfield, Vita Vea. There's another world where Godwin would have a realistic shot at the Hall. Maybe he'd have gotten a few seasons with Jameis Winston and Bruce Arians in that high-tempo explosive offense from 2019. Things might have gone differently if Godwin hadn't torn an ACL at the end of a 1,103-yard season in 2021. And Godwin was on pace to approach 1,400 receiving yards in 2024, only for a dislocated ankle in garbage time to derail his season. Chicago Bears, keep it up, Joe Tooney. Long one of the league's most reliable guards, Tooney has finally gotten recognition for his steady and impactful work on the interior after turning 30. He has made it to 4 straight Pro Bowls and been a first-team All-Pro the past 3 seasons. Tooney's impact on deep playoff runs for the Patriots and Chiefs help his case, but he'll need to win a few more All-Pro nods to get into the Hall. Work to do, Jalen Johnson, Colston Loveland, Caleb Williams, Darnell Wright. The young players on Chicago's offense have plenty of time to show what they can do. Wright took a major step forward in 2025 and was one of the league's best right tackles. Loveland didn't do much until November, at which point he became one of the league's most explosive tight ends. And Williams showed signs of the massive upside we saw from him as a prospect coming out of UFC, often at the biggest moments for the Bears as they advanced to the divisional round of the playoffs. But these players have work to do to establish themselves as upper echelon contributors. Missing Out, Grady Jarrett, Montez Sweat. These are two good veteran linemen who don't have the sort of pass rush production we associate with Hall of Famers. Jarrett could have won a Super Bowl MVP for his 3-sack performance against the Patriots in Super Bowl 51 had the defense not run out of gas in the fourth quarter. I'm not sure that would have been enough to swing a meaningful number of Hall of Fame votes, though. Detroit Lions, keep it up. Amon-Ra St. Brown, Jahmyr Gibbs, Aiden Hutchinson, Penei Sewell. Detroit's young stars, on the other hand, have already established themselves at elite levels for multiple seasons. If Wirfs isn't the first pick for best tackle of the next decade, it's probably Sewell, who will follow in Wirfs' footsteps this fall by attempting to make the move from right tackle to left tackle. Wirfs is one of the few to pull it off without a hitch, but I expect Sewell to follow in kind. Work to do, Brian Branch, Jack Campbell, Jared Goff, Kirby Joseph. Injuries are sadly the reason Branch and Joseph had taken a step backward, with no clear timeline for either to return after Branch tore an Achilles and Joseph suffered a still mysterious knee injury. Campbell was able to step in as a first-team All-Pro after Roquan Smith and Fred Warner went down with their own injuries last season, but it'll be difficult to hold on to those honors if the two standout linebackers are healthy again in 2026. Would Goff get serious Hall of Fame consideration? Not right now, although his resume is better than you think. He has made 5 Pro Bowls and 2 deep playoff runs, but his limitations were on display in the Super Bowl loss to the Patriots. Goff is 3rd in career passing yards through 10 seasons, trailing only Matt Ryan and Peyton Manning, both of whom played more games than him. Goff also hasn't missed a game to injury since 2021. If he stays healthy, he'll probably retire in the top 10 for career passing yards, and he could push to hit the top 5. If there's playoff success and even a Super Bowl win along the way, he might have a shot. Green Bay Packers, on the cusp, Micah Parsons. Parsons is facing a late start to the 2026 season after tearing his left ACL in December, but he was already well on his way to becoming a Hall of Fame lock. He has now started his career with 5 seasons of 12 or more sacks. Even if we lower the threshold to 5 11-sack seasons to account for 16-game schedules in years past, the only other player to start their career in a similar fashion is Reggie White. I might feel like Parsons was already in if he had won a Defensive Player of the Year award or 2 over the first 5 seasons, but even without one, he's close. Work to do, Tucker Kraft, Jordan Love. Kraft was emerging as a potential league-wide tight end 1 before suffering his own ACL tear last season. If he returns to that same form after recovering from the knee injury, Kraft could start earning real consideration in what will likely be a post-Travis Kelce world. He's the most likely of the Green Bay pass catchers to leap into annual Pro Bowl consideration. And of course, one of those players breaking out would do wonders for Love's chances of approaching Hall of Fame status. Missing out, Xavier McKinney. McKinney has earned first and second team All-Pro nods in his first 2 seasons with the Packers. Charles Woodson is an example of a player who built most of his Hall of Fame case after coming to the Packers midway through his career, but Woodson already had 4 Pro Bowls and a Defensive Rookie of the Year award under his belt before joining Green Bay. McKinney would need to repeat his 2024 seasons a few times to have a shot. Minnesota Vikings, on the cusp, Justin Jefferson. Jefferson has more receiving yards through his first 6 seasons than any player in NFL history, narrowly topping Randy Moss, Torrey Holton, and Jerry Rice. And although Jefferson plays in a higher volume passing era than any of those players, consider that Moss was catching passes from Dante Culpepper, and Holt, Kurt Warner, and Rice, Joe Montana, had Hall of Famers under center. Jefferson's best quarterback as a pro has been Kirk Cousins. There will be plenty of competition at wide receiver in the years to come, but assuming Jefferson bounces back from an uneven 2025 season with better QB player, he's only another year or two away from earning his plaque. Smith isn't currently on the Vikings roster, but the 14-year pro hasn't yet retired either, and there are no other Vikings in the Hall of Fame picture at the moment, so let's touch on his candidacy here. Smith probably will land in the Hall of Very Good based on his existing resume. Though he was a consistently impactful safety in Minnesota and made it to 6 Pro Bowls, Smith was a first-team All-Pro only once. He racked up 39 interceptions and 21 sacks over those 14 seasons, which are solid totals, but consistency might actually hurt him. Smith never topped 5 interceptions or 3 sacks in any campaign, though he hit those figures in 4 different seasons. He might have earned additional All-Pro honors if he had produced more concentrated totals and put together a few 7 or 8 interception campaigns. Smith also made it as far as the conference championship only once, so he won't get a significant postseason boost. Dallas Cowboys, keep it up, Tyler Smith. Of all the big names on the roster, Smith is the one who has played at a high level most consistently over the past 3 seasons. The best way for interior linemen to earn Hall of Fame consideration is to rack up Pro Bowl appearances early and often, and the Cowboys left guard has 3 of them in 3 seasons since kicking his inside from left tackle after his rookie campaign. He had a viable case as an All-Pro last season and turned 25 only earlier this year, which could mean that his best football is still to come. Work to do, Tyler Booker, CeeCee Lamb, George Pickens, Dak Prescott, Quinnen Williams. On the other hand, here's where many of those big names reside. Lamb has made 5 straight Pro Bowls and continues to produce steadily, but his 1,749-yard season in 2023 is an outlier relative to the rest of his career. Lamb averaged nearly 103 receiving yards per game that season and hasn't topped 80 per game in any other campaign so far as a pro. He could get to Canton with 5 more good to very good seasons, but a more realistic path might be another year or two like the one we saw in 2023. Prescott's potential Hall of Fame case is the sort of thing that should fuel morning debate shows in the 2030s. Postseason success has obviously eluded the quarterback, and he has missed significant chunks of time with injuries in 3 of his 10 years as a pro. But he has been steadily productive when healthy over the past 7 seasons. He was 2nd in MVP balloting in 2023, albeit a season when Lamar Jackson won 49 of 50 first-place votes. Given the playmakers in Dallas and his intelligent style of play, Prescott should continue to produce into his late 30s. The problem is that Goff, a more productive player with a more significant postseason resume, might already be ahead of him in that upper-middle class tier of potential Hall of Fame quarterbacks, let alone when we consider the likes of Jackson, Josh Allen, and Patrick Mahomes. Prescott might end up landing somewhere around Phillip Rivers in terms of career value, and although Rivers just reset his Hall of Fame clock after unretiring a year ago, I'm not sure the former Chargers/Colts QB will end up getting in. New York Giants, missing out, Odell Beckham Jr., Brian Burns. Nobody on the Giants appears to be on a Hall of Fame track at the moment, although edge rusher Abdul Carter or quarterback Jackson Dart could obviously change that quickly if they deliver on their potential in year 2. Receiver Malik Nabers is coming off a serious injury, and offensive tackle Andrew Thomas has struggled to stay healthy. Burns is still only 28 and had a 16.5 sack season in 2025 and has 3 Pro Bowl appearances to his name. But playing for struggling organizations won't help his chances, as Burns has been on only one team that won as many as 7 games through his first 7 years in the league. There are just too many edge rushers who have either been more productive or have more time to rack up serious sack totals to imagine Burns making it to Canton. And although Beckham looked like a surefire pick after 3 incredible seasons to begin his career, ankle and knee injuries slowed him. Philadelphia Eagles, in Lane Johnson. Johnson has been the best right tackle in football when healthy for most of his career, which is usually an automatic path into the Hall. 2 factors might give voters pause. One is the number of injuries that have cost Johnson a couple of games or more per season over most of his career. The other is the pair of PED suspensions and the resulting 14 games missed that Johnson has incurred during his career. Johnson has suggested that he should be disqualified from Hall of Fame consideration as a result of the suspensions, and I'm sure there will be voters who aren't willing to consider him. My belief is that it'll be tougher for Johnson to get in, but as time passes, I suspect more voters will focus on his body of work and push the legendary right tackle into the Hall. Keep it up, Jalen Hurts, Kenyon Mitchell. I thought the Prescott Hall of Fame discussion was going to be tough. Hurts has obviously had rough points at times over the past few years, but he has also done 2 things the Hall of Fame loves: play quarterback and win a lot of games. Hurts is 57-25 as a starter and has 2 trips to the Super Bowl, winning the game's MVP award when the Eagles blew out the Chiefs. He also finished 2nd in regular season MVP balloting to Patrick Mahomes in 2022, with a late season shoulder injury costing Hurts a chance at taking home the hardware. The 2026 season

0: being anywhere near as explosive or efficient as he had been the previous year. Barkley's career has been similarly structured to Christian McCaffrey's, but the 49ers' back has enjoyed higher highs more often than his Eagles' counterpart. The strength of Barkley's case will be his three best seasons, including a transcendent 2024 campaign and two very good seasons in 2018 and 2022. There will be a fair perception that Barkley didn't always have much to work with in New York, although that will fade to memory after Barkley retires and eventually becomes eligible for the Hall. My instinct is that he needs at least one more year in which he competes for Offensive Player of the Year honors to get in. Right now, he might be in a tier with players such as Jamal Lewis and Jamal Charles, great backs who needed longer peaks to be enshrined. Washington Commanders, work to do, Jaden Daniels, Laremy Tunsil. Daniels enjoyed a spectacular rookie season, but the injuries that some analysts feared were likely to be a regular occurrence for the 210-pound quarterback reared their head in 2025. He was limited to four complete games in 17 tries. He still profiles as a superstar when healthy, of course, but Daniels has to prove that he can stay on the field to push for the Hall one day. Missing out, Terry McLaurin, Stephon Diggs. McLaurin turns 31 next month, so while it feels like he's a relatively young player, we've probably already seen his best pro seasons. Consider that Justin Jefferson, who was drafted 1 year after McLaurin, is nearly 4 years younger. McLaurin had pieced together five consecutive 1,000-yard seasons before an injury impacted 2025 campaign, most of which came with replacement-level quarterbacks throwing him the football. Healthy seasons for McLaurin and Daniels in 2026 could augur a potential career year, but it might be too late for the two-time Pro Bowler to earn serious consideration. Denver Broncos, keep it up, Nick Bonito, Quinn Meinerz, Pat Surtain II. Bonito has been a sensation since entering the starting lineup for the Broncos, racking up 27.5 sacks over the past two seasons. He's playing only 61% of the defensive snaps, which hints at the Broncos preferring him in more of a situational role, but there's the potential for even more growth if defensive coordinator Vance Joseph ups his snap share in 2026 and beyond. Meinerz and Surtain are two of the absolute best players in football at their respective positions. Work to do, Zach Allen, Bo Nix, Jalen Waddle. If anyone has the potential to go down that Cameron Hayward or Kyle Williams path and build a Hall of Fame case strictly based on being honored in their late 20s and 30s, it's Allen. A breakout season with the Cardinals in 2022 earned the Boston College product a big free agent deal with the Broncos, but Allen really started to get the attention his play deserved only in 2024 when he was a second-team All-Pro. Allen bumped up to the first team last season when his 47 quarterback hits were 8 more than any other player in the league. Missing out, Garrett Bowles. Bowles has been underrated for most of his career, and it was great to see the stalwart left tackle earn his first Pro Bowl and first team All-Pro nods in 2025. At 34 years old, though, Bowles is much closer to the end of his career than the beginning, and offensive linemen have a tough time making it to the Hall without significant accolades. We don't have time to make it through the rest of the teams. Perhaps we'll pick it up in a future episode. From ESPN, Argentina's Football Association unanimously approved for July 15th to be National Football Teams Day in commemoration of the Alba Celeste victory over England in the semifinals of the 2026 World Cup. Trailing 1-0 going into the 85th minute, Argentina rallied for a 2-1 victory over England to reach the final for the second successive World Cup. The date was chosen to commemorate the Alba Celeste great and historic victory over England in the semifinal of the 2026 World Cup, AFA said in a statement following Wednesday's council executive meeting. The team, led by Lionel Scaloni, were trailing the English side by a single goal, but thanks to goals from Enzo Fernandez and Lautaro Martinez, managed to turn the result around and send the whole country into a frenzy with people flooding the streets in celebration. Well, that's all the time we have for this week's show. I hope you enjoyed it. For Mind's Eye, I'm Gary Wesselman.
1: 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Here's your Southern Illinois weather forecast.
2: Good afternoon. This afternoon, expect sunshine with a high near 100. Tonight, look for clear skies with a low near 83. Saturday, expect sunshine with a high near 105. Saturday night, look for clear skies with a low near 89.

0: Sunday, expect sunshine with a high near 98. 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
1: In Belleville and Fairview Heights, it's sunny and 97 degrees. In Collinsville, it's a slight chance of rain and 95 degrees.

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3: Hello and welcome to this week's edition of The Athletic, St. Louis Style. My name is Don Pavlicek. Thank you very much for joining me today. As you know, Major League Baseball, the trade deadline was this past week. And a story here by Jim Bowden, MLB trade deadline grades for all 30 teams. Of course, the highlights of the trade deadline was Tarek Skubal going from the Tigers to the Dodgers. The Red Sox landing Adley Rutschman from the Baltimore Orioles, and the San Diego Padres getting Casey Mize from the Tigers and Robbie Ray from the Giants. So let's see what kind of grade he gives the Cardinals here. He has the Cardinals in the sellers category, not surprisingly, and the grade is a B-. And, of course, the key trades, the Cardinals acquired Alexander Frias and Josiah Ragsdale from the Brewers for Dustin May and Jojo Romero. And then the Cardinals got Caleb Ferguson from the Reds for international bonus pool money. And then the Cardinals acquired Daniel Egan and Sandro Santana, and a player to be named later from the Diamondbacks for Lars Nootbaar. The analysis, the Cardinals' best trade was the one they made with the Brewers that landed them both Ragsdale and Frias, which quickly improved their farm system. They also traded Nootbaar, which should open the door for top outfield prospect Joshua Baez to be promoted. St. Louis is building for the future and had little interest in trying to help this year's team win over the last 2 months of the season, which was disappointing to me. And I think it's probably disappointing to some Cardinal fans, but we shall see. Now here's some analysis by Keith Law. And his story is, how did teams fare in the Foster Griffin, Casey Mize, Elio Ramos, and Lars Nootbaar deals? So for the Nootbaar deal, of course, that was the one where the Cardinals traded Noot to the Arizona Diamondbacks. And he says, outfielder Lars Nootbaar has been a big stathead favorite for a while, but he hasn't converted his strong batted ball data into consistent power or enough other production to be an everyday player, especially with his wide platoon splits. He's an upgrade over recently signed Max Kepler, who's also a left-handed hitter, but hasn't been productive at the plate since 2023. Right-hander Daniel Egan has had two problems this year. Lefties hit him hard, and he's made half his starts in Amarillo, where the ball flies out to center. He's 92 to 94 with a hammer breaking ball, however, and could be a good big league reliever with no adjustments. Given the way the Cardinals develop pitching now, however, I would bet the house he'll show up later this year or next spring with a kick change, split, or something else to try to give him the third pitch he'll need to be a back-end starter. Lefty Sandro Santana is already in the bullpen, pitching quite well so far in 15 innings for Amarillo. Left-handed batters are 8 for 64 off him with no extra base hits, and he struck out 42% of them so far. He's a fastball slider from a low three-quarters slot up to 98 miles per hour with nothing for righties, and adding a pitch will not be as simple with that slot or his everything-hard approach. Lefty specialists aren't a thing anymore, but that's what he is right now. Anything to help him keep right-handers in check would make him a big leaguer. And another perspective, the story is by Andy McCullough, Stephen J. Nesbitt, and Grant Brisby. MLB trade deadline rankings, the winners, losers, and snoozers. And he has in the winners category the St. Louis Cardinals, along with the Red Sox, the Cubs, the Los Angeles Angels, believe it or not, Los Angeles Dodgers, Philadelphia Phillies, and the San Diego Padres, and the San Francisco Giants. So here's what he has to say about the Cardinals. It was not a particularly busy deadline for the Cardinals, but they continued their sell-off apace and did so successfully. They got a great return in an in-division trade, sending pitchers Dustin May and Jojo Romero to the Brewers for prospects Alexander Frias and Josiah Ragsdale. The Athletic's Keith Law recently ranked Frias, an 18-year-old outfielder, as the number 69 prospect in the sport. Ragsdale, 22, is having a breakout season at High A and Double A, batting .316 with a 1.022 OPS, 19 homers and 31 steals while handling center field duties. Later, St. Louis shipped outfielder Lars Nootbaar to Arizona. Nootbaar, a darling of the analytics community, had great stretches for the Cardinals, but never fully broke out. Ultimately, he was best used on the strong side of an outfield platoon. That's something the Diamondbacks can use, and the Cardinals don't need at the moment. And that was Stephen Nesbitt with the analysis there. Another winner was the Toronto Blue Jays and then the Washington Nationals. And in the loser category, he has the Arizona Diamondbacks, even though they got Lars Nootbaar. And the comment there is they got Lars Nootbaar, and bless him for finally getting out of St. Louis, where the Cardinals were never entirely sure what to do with him. That fills a clear need for an underperforming Arizona team, but the Diamondbacks were always going to need a lot more run prevention to compete in a packed wild-card scrum, and they were never going to cough up the prospects to be there. The A's are also in the loser category, along with the Orioles, the White Sox, the Tigers, and the Brewers. Let's see. Didn't really say anything specific about Dustin May or Jojo Romero, but it's interesting he lists the Brewers as a loser. The Mets is a loser. The Yankees is a loser. And then the snoozer category, he's got the Braves, the Reds, the Cleveland Guardians, the Colorado Rockies, the Houston Astros, the Kansas City Royals, Miami Marlins, Minnesota Twins, Pittsburgh Pirates, and Seattle Mariners, and the Tampa Bay Rays and Texas Rangers. Let's switch to some soccer now. The MLS back in action after the World Cup. They've got a new commissioner now. New commissioner Larry Berg on the MLS he's inheriting. There's so much upside left. That's a quote. The story's by Paul Tenorio. It says, when the ownership vote was finished on Monday, that was this past Monday afternoon, LAFC co-owner Bennett Rosenthal and Columbus Crew owner Jimmy Haslam sought out Larry Berg at MLS headquarters in Manhattan. By the time they reached him, news was starting to leak out. The texts were already flying to Larry, Rosenthal told The Athletic on Tuesday morning. Congratulations, they told him. The final vote was unanimous. You are the next commissioner of the Major League Soccer. They escorted Berg, also an LAFC co-owner, back into the meeting room where 28 other owners were waiting. They greeted the new commissioner with a standing ovation. On Tuesday, Rosenthal and Haslam, who co-chaired the succession committee, as MLS picked just the third commissioner in its 30-year history, joked that they invited Berg out for a celebratory dinner, only for him to turn it down. I got to work, Berg said. I've got a lot of work to do. A former senior partner at private equity firm Apollo Global Management, Berg will transition into the role of commissioner full-time beginning on January 1st, 2027. So a little over, 4 months or so from now. He was officially introduced to the media in a press conference on Tuesday afternoon. Don Garber, who has served the last 27 years as commissioner, will remain on as chairman through the end of his contract in 2027. A lifelong soccer fan who grew up in Cherry Hill, New Jersey, and once lost to U.S. World Cup veteran Peter Venermus in the high school state soccer playoffs, Berg says he has missed just one U.S. men's national team match, either in person or on television, in the last 40 years. He called the MLS commissioner job a calling. It has been a passion my whole life, starting at 8 years old, Berg told The Athletic a few hours before his introduction. I've never known exactly why, but it's just always been really deep in my heart. I've always had this tremendous desire for soccer in this region to elevate, be better, ultimately maybe win a World Cup someday. But even before that, to win more CONCACAF Champion Cup games, to be more competitive when the club at World Cup came along, etc. And I feel like we have that opportunity here in this country in many ways. With Don's leadership, we've obviously built MLS to something that's pretty extraordinary. but I think there's so much upside left, and I want to see that come to fruition. Berg will have plenty to do immediately. He will take over the job at the start of a sprint season ahead of MLS flipping its calendar to a summer-spring format. That change will be accompanied by significant alterations to the competition structure, which includes divisions and a new postseason format. League owners are also working on a new roster investment model, one that may have to be linked to a new collective bargaining agreement with the MLS Players Association. The current CBA expires on January 31st, 2028. Berg said he believed MLS could get changes across the line ahead of the launch of the 2027-28 season, even as the MLS Board of Governors has opposing viewpoints on how the league should move forward in evolving its on-field product. He pointed to a solution he helped craft on sporting and competition that allowed teams to choose either three designated players or two designated players with extra cap space and an extra under 22 initiative slot as an example of finding ways to bridge divides. I feel everything is possible, Berg said. It's one of my better skill sets, the dealmaker skills. Be creative, galvanize people, bring them in alignment. It's not easy. There's different owners that have different views of how to do it. Everybody wants to move forward, but they want to do it in different ways. You kind of run into these roadblocks, and then you find this unlock. And the challenge for me is to do that on a big scale and to do it with 30 owners, and I'm looking forward to that. Berg will begin working on those problems immediately in collaboration with Garber, who said, "The future of this league is in the hands of Larry Berg, and my role is to help him be successful." Berg called Garber a great mentor to me in the last few years and said he takes comfort in knowing Garber will be there through 2027 in an official role and probably unofficially for a lot longer. "We'll figure out what we need to do to execute on one of the most important transitional plans in the history of the league," Garber said. "If we get things done together, then we'll be successful." We have the clay. Berg said his passion for the U.S. national team has made youth development a focus of his, and it's an important part of the long-term solutions around improving the on-field product. "We are every year developing more and more emerging stars, more and more contributors to the U.S. men's national team and the Canadian national team," he said. "Youth development is an incredible opportunity. We have the clay, but I think we can continue to make it so much better. More minutes for younger players, more teams quality at the right levels. So that's really high on my list." He pointed to the success of the World Cup and MLS's growing role with players in the tournament as important markets for owners, but also that it was yet another indicator around building the fan base. "The only way to really build this league is ultimately significant fan growth, leading to significant media growth, which leads then to more significant fan growth and becomes a flywheel," Berg said. "The current leadership team has done well in terms of building a live game day entertainment experience. Great stadiums, great crowds, great supporters culture. I think it is quite exceptional, and I've loved every minute of it at LAFC. We need to take that next step and also create great fan growth outside the stadiums. A new media deal will be a big part of that. MLS will go back to market soon, with its current deal with Apple set to expire in summer 2029. My view is it's product first, right? It's quality on the field first. It's the playoffs. It's the divisions. It's the new calendar," Berg said. "And if we get all that going, especially now, it's almost like cheating, right? I have this rocket fuel that Don talked about from the World Cup. Everybody's interested in talking about it. We're at the head of the table right now. I've spent a lot of time in preparation for this process talking to folks, including media folks, and I would say there's a lot of interest in our league. There's a lot of interest in different parts of our league. Different people like different parts of it, but I feel like that interest has gotten more intense, and we need to defeat that patch." Inside the search process for Garber's successor, the search for a new commissioner started in earnest last fall when Haslam and Rosenthal were picked to chair a committee of owners to oversee the search. The committee also included Cliff Illig from Sporting Kansas City, John Ingram, Nashville SC, Jonathan Kraft, New England Revolution, Joe Mansueto, Chicago Fire FC, and Oliver Minslaff, Red Bull New York. The committee hired Corn Ferry to lead the search and also contracted CAA because of its knowledge and reach in the sports ecosystem. Those firms identified 125 names. It was truly an international search from sports business, technology, and media, Haslam said. That group was narrowed to 25, then reduced again to 13. Candidates were given psychometric testing and were interviewed by Haslam and Rosenthal. That group was reduced to 6 names. Those final 6 candidates then made presentations and were interviewed again over 2 days in Chicago in June before a final 3 were selected. Those 3 were Berg, former Fox executive David Nathanson, and longtime San Francisco 49ers executive Parag Marathe. According to sources briefed on the process, the committee said it was looking for a transformational leader who could help evolve MLS into a league that was more locally, nationally, and globally relevant. Marathe dropped out of this consideration, leaving just Berg and Nathanson to make final presentations on Monday ahead of the vote. In the end, Berg, who has served as co-chair of the Sporting and Competition Committee, a powerful subcommittee that oversees the on-field product, won the vote. Congratulations to Larry Berg on being named the next commissioner of MLS. Larry is an outstanding leader, and I wish him every success as he guides the league through its next chapter, Nathanson wrote from his X account on Tuesday. Larry's a very capable executive, Haslam said. Apollo is one of the top PE firms in the world, and he helped build that firm. Then he went to work for Josh Harris. I think his knowledge of the game, his love of the game, his business background, his understanding of the league. We have 30 great owners and partners, but I think Larry, as an owner, has probably worked harder and spent more time with the league than any of us as owners. Added Rosenthal, from managing LAFC together, the intellectual curiosity of just sort of digging into everything is very evident to everybody. When you see what Larry's done on this sporting competition committee, it's always probing and asking. And he has that intellectual curiosity combined with an incredibly high level of intellect and ability to negotiate deals. I also think it helped that Larry proved his ability to collaborate with 30 owners. Sometimes people might perceive LAFC as a big market club, but Larry, in his role on product strategy, I think, proved to everybody that he has an ability to process everybody's needs and concerns and then address it and collaborate and drive to a decision. Being able to get a group to consensus and get to a decision, getting to action, is something that was something we really focused on as well. Berg's ability to build that consensus and quickly will be paramount to MLS's success in 2027 and beyond. Let's switch over to some hockey now. A story by Jeremy Rutherford. A day at the park with Robert Thomas. Fatherhood and building something special with the Blues. Tatum Thomas has just woken from her afternoon nap, and the 2-year-old is making a beeline to the swing set at Tillis Park. It's her favorite, Dad Robert Thomas says. The Thomases, including Mom Jen and their fluffy 3-year-old Bernadoodle Moose, are braving the 95-degree heat on this mid-July day to give Tatum her fix. Normally, the family would be back home in Canada during the St. Louis Blues offseason, but their new cottage in Muskoka, Ontario, about 2.5 hours north of Toronto, won't be ready for a few more days. They'll head there for the month of August and return to St. Louis in time for training camp in September. We've never been here this late in the summer, Jen says. It's been a blessing. It's just like, wow, we really love it here. Only 4 months ago, Thomas was at the epicenter of the NHL trade talks. A 26-year-old number one center with 5 seasons left on his contract, $8.125 million annual average value on the market at the right price. The Blues did not move the 8-year veteran, of course, and Thomas, now 27, says he was never asked to waive his full no-trade clause. Still, it was a surprising development for a player who believes the club is closer to contention than many NHL observers, and surprising to fans who view him as essential to the Blues' goals. After multiple conversations between Thomas and incoming general manager Alexander Steen this offseason, the player and the team appear to be aligned again. That raises the question, could the captaincy be in the offing? As Thomas stood behind a swing, driving his daughter to giggles with each push, he spoke in specifics about wanting to stay in St. Louis, what wearing the C would mean to him, and why he's excited about the next wave of young Blues. When Thomas was an 18-year-old rookie during the 2018-19 season, he lived with the family of former Blue Keith Tkachuk. Nearly a decade later, now in his own home, he lives within walking distance of the Tkachuks. From being in his basement to moving three streets over, yeah, it's pretty crazy, Thomas says. He's gone from hanging out with Tkachuk's children, Matthew, Brady, and Taryn, to raising his own. He and Jen, who began dating in their late teens and married in 2025, became first-time parents with Tatum. You never know what path you're going to go down, but we both wanted a family relatively young and to be settled somewhere we love, Thomas says. It's a quiet town. It's easy living. And now that we have a two-year-old, you go through that experience with her and see how special the city is. Tatum occasionally attends afternoon Blues games, and Thomas loves seeing videos of her pointing to the ice and saying, "Dada." Just seeing her smile is just a different mindset, escaping hockey for a little bit. And you come back refreshed the next day, he says. Thomas cracks up thinking about the time this summer when Tatum didn't call him Dada. The family was in Switzerland, where he was playing for Team Canada at the IIHF World Championships. While lying in her crib, she poked her head out and blurted, "Rob, Rob, Rob." "We'd just start dying laughing," Dad recalls. "It was cute, but it was weird, because I don't even call him Rob," Jen says. "He was like, don't call me that, I'm Dad." I don't know if he would admit it, but he's super stubborn, and so is she. So it gives him a taste of his own medicine. At the park, Tatum is wearing a yellow shirt that says, "Snacks for Dinner." She's got her sidekick, Moose, who Thomas calls a thief because the dog is always swiping snacks around the house. "They're best friends," he said. "It's really cool watching a dog who has a kid come into the picture. He's just so gentle with her. She sticks her hand in his mouth, and he just lets it happen." This is why last season's trade talk was difficult for Thomas. "It hit differently having a family," Jen says. "Especially with our daughter, it's hard to picture your life anywhere else." On March 3rd, the Blues were on a trip to Seattle when TSN's Darren Drieger reported the club was in conversations with the Buffalo Sabres about a potential deal involving Thomas. He had the power to nix any deal, but that didn't make the flight or the days that followed any easier. "I'm the type of person I hate when all the attention is on me," Thomas says. "All of that Buffalo stuff came out on the plane, and guys were showing me on their phones, so it sucked. I didn't know how serious things would get, but we were under the assumption that nothing was really going to happen unless the Blues were blown out of the water. It was a tough time, for sure." Thomas had gotten a heads up from then Blues general manager Doug Armstrong that it was possible, and Thomas understood why the team's front office would be weighing all of its options. After winning a Stanley Cup in 2019 and making four straight playoff appearances, the team entered a turbulent stretch in 2022-23. Ryan O'Reilly and Vladimir Tarasenko were traded, and the retool was officially underway. The club hoped it could remain competitive while using the assets it accumulated in those trades to build for the future. To get back to the playoffs, Thomas and Jordan Kyrou would need to prove worthy of their matching eight-year, $65 million contracts. The Blues would need support from veterans Braden Schenn, Justin Falk, Colton Parayko, and Jordan Binnington, among others. They'd also require a few roster additions to stabilize the lineup. Thomas and Kyrou looked the part at times. Thomas had back-to-back 80-point seasons, and Kyrou three straight 30-goal seasons, but they weren't consistent. The vets did what they could, but the production wasn't enough. And the help brought in included underachievers Jakub Vrána, Kasperi Kapanen, Kevin Hayes, and Alexander Texier. There was also the hiring and subsequent firing of head coach Drew Bannister. The result was the Blues missing the playoffs in three out of four seasons. If not for a miraculous second half of the 2024-25 regular season that squeezed them into the postseason, it would have been 4-4. "I would say things that we believed in and were trying to accomplish weren't working," Thomas says. "Whether that's personal, whether that's team, whether that's our philosophy as an organization, it's been a couple of years where we've taken steps forward and steps back, and we hadn't really gained any momentum." "It was a wake-up call," he continued. "Things needed to change, from the players to coaches to management. A lot of things needed to change in order for us to start getting to where we want to be." But for Thomas, finding clarity about the Blues' vision, including his own future, wasn't easy. At the trade deadline, Armstrong was still in charge, but Steen was involved in the decisions. What did Armstrong want? What did Steen want? Did they want the same thing? There was the added layer of Thomas and Steen having been teammates for two seasons with the Blues and their names being etched together on the Stanley Cup. Thomas admits there were bumps in that regard early in the transition. It was definitely weird at the start, from teammates to manager, and yeah, there's bumps along the road, Thomas says. But we know each other on such a level that takes years to build. There's such a strong foundation that allows those bumps to be over quick. While spending more time in St. Louis this summer, Thomas was able to meet face-to-face with team decision-makers, and both sides laid out their priorities. The takeaway from those conversations was, we want to build something, Thomas says. I feel like such a big part of leadership in trying to build something special here, whether it's now or in a couple of years. That was a big part of it. Do you see me a part of that? And how quickly do you think we can build things? We sat down in length on a lot of details that we found really important for ourselves and the team, and a lot of them matched. I would say we both agreed on a path moving forward. After more and more talks, Thomas said he found Steen to be such a pulling force as to why I want to be here a long time. Just knowing him as a person, what he believes in, and how much he cares about the city, the team. Those things are exactly what you want in a guy leading the charge. From the trade speculation to the new relationship dynamic, it was a difficult process, but perhaps it was necessary. I definitely think there needs to be alignment, there needs to be trust, and that's something that was built, especially in the first half of the offseason, Thomas says. There were a lot of really good meetings and conversations that allowed people to know whether they're all in or questioning things. That's really important for building a foundation. So during all of those discussions between Thomas and Steen, did the captaincy come up? He says he's not sure how that would unfold, but it would mean a lot to him. I've been very fortunate to be a captain before and love taking on that responsibility, Thomas says. I have a lot of confidence in my ability as a player and who I am as a person and feel like I'd be a great leader. Whether it's captain or not, I'll continue to elevate myself and take over a bigger voice anyways. Thomas likes the Blues' moves for Mason McTavish, 23, and Connor McMichael, 25, and says they'll fit in well with the next wave of young players. You look at Philip Broberg, Dylan Holloway, Jake Neighbors, and now we've got McTavish and McMichael, Thomas says. There's so many guys that are going to be taking big steps and really start to maximize their potential. You look back 3 years ago, we traded for three first-round picks, and those guys finally got here this past season. There's other guys we've been waiting on, too, and they're coming through now. Yeah, they're young, but I look at my path, and it took me 4 years to really take that huge step. It's about building something special. Whether you win a cup in 2 years or 5 years, just the whole process of it is going to be the most fun and what you look back on. Seeing the character in the room, it's hard to walk away from. Thomas wasn't ready to walk away in March or now. Throughout that whole thing, there were so many people reaching out, hoping I was staying, he says. I definitely felt that love and support from the city, and it was really appreciated. I feel like I'm just hitting into my prime. It's about changing up the things you didn't like, trying new things, and pushing yourself mentally and physically to another level. That's the stage I'm in now. It's a stage that requires pushing the Blues and himself. We remember how people treated us when he was 18 years old, so we just try to think about that with those new guys coming in, Jen says. He had a lot of success in the beginning, and it's been a bit of a roller coaster recently, but that's been good for him as well. There's been a lot of guys who have helped shape the type of player and leader he wants to be. It's a stage, too, that gives him the joy of pushing Tatum on the swings. It's crazy to think about how much he's grown as a person and us as a family, too, Jen says. It's so special for him to have these days when he's not at the rink, just being in the moment with her. I know she appreciates it. And a couple pictures of the Thomas family. There's Robert Thomas with a black shirt, kind of pink shorts, wearing some sandals. He's got the dog to his left as he's looking at the camera. His wife is to his right, kind of a white top there, sunglasses on, hair pulled back. And then in the swing is his daughter, Tatum. Very curly blonde hair, yellow shirt on with her own sandals. And then there's a picture of dad and daughter. Robert smiling, noticeably he doesn't have his beard on here in the summer. Again, holding her in the park in front of the swing set at Tillis Park. And then there's one more picture here, I believe. Nope, that's the only other picture. So Blues preseason actually starts in about a month. Then the regular season starts earlier this year as the NHL goes to an 84-game schedule this year. So I think the first regular season game is in late September. So we're getting to hockey season, folks. And on that note, I conclude this week's edition of The Athletic, St. Louis Style. Again, my name is Don Pavlicek, and thank you very much for listening today.
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3: Hello, and welcome to this week's edition of The Athletic, Central Illinois Style. My name is Don Pavlicek, and thank you very much for joining me today. Let's begin with some baseball, as the Major League Baseball trade deadline came and went this past week, and the Cubs made a lot of moves, especially with pitching. So the story that we start out with is too much pitching? There's no such thing, but the Cubs could have lots of options soon. And this story is by Sahadev Sharma, and leading off the story is a picture of Daniel Palencia getting ready to deliver a pitch. And he, of course, has been on the DL. Anyone who has watched baseball a long time, in fact, anyone who has watched the first 4 months of the Chicago Cubs season, can tell you there's no such thing as having too much pitching. The Cubs have 14 pitchers on the injured list. As Chicago pushes through 17 straight games, it is leaning on new arms acquired in trades and cycling through optionable pitchers. After acquiring four arms at the trade deadline, with numerous others nearing returns from injury, there are questions about how it all will fit. It's a good problem to have, Chicago pitching coach Tommy Hotovy said. I just try not to get too far ahead. What do we have lined up for the next week? How are those guys progressing? How do we continue to find ways to piece them in when they do come back? We have a lot of guys here that have earned the right to be here and stay here. That's going to be the hard decision. When those guys come back, what's going to be the next step? Those things have a way of figuring themselves out, and if not, great. Having a plethora of good pitchers but only so many roster spots is a complication Chicago will take. Right now, there aren't any decisions to make, but they could be coming soon. Here's a look at seven arms who could factor in to the team's stretch run and the playoffs. First, Braxton Garrett. The Cubs made four trades in the 2 days leading up to the deadline. Clay Holmes, starter, Kevin Gausman, starter, and Ryan Zephyrjohn, high-leverage right-handed bullpen arm, all have defined roles right now. What about Garrett? The left-hander, who was acquired from the Miami Marlins, was making starts at AAA and was called up ahead of Thursday's game against the Toronto Blue Jays. Tyler Ferguson was sent down, but don't take that as a sign that he's out of Chicago's plans. The righty has a 3.45 ERA with a 30.6% strikeout rate and 3.2% walk rate in 15 and two-thirds innings since joining the team. Cubs are very happy with him and expect him to be a part of their stretch run. They just need innings right now, and Ferguson had an option. Chicago sees Garrett as a starter long-term, but there's no rotation spot for him at the moment. For Braxton right now, the role of coming in and being in the bullpen right now is a lot more for us to have some protection, Hotovy said. Long term, he's definitely a guy we see that can start and be a good starter in the big leagues. Where we are in the season, that obviously changes things for this year. Right now, the Cubs have Ryan Rolison performing well as their top lefty in the bullpen. After that, things are a bit cloudy. Caleb Thielbar has solid strikeout and walk numbers, but his home run issues are a major problem. He's got a career-high 42.9% hard hit rate. There could be more lefty bullpen help coming, but Garrett is an option. He's been hit sitting 92-plus miles per hour as a starter with a good sweeper and gyro slider. Does that tick up out of the bullpen? That's very likely. Could he impress in the role? That's yet to be seen. Hobie Milner. The veteran lefty landed on the injured list near the end of June after having an appendectomy, but has made three rehab outings. His most recent came Wednesday when he faced six batters, gave up one hit and an unearned run while throwing 23 pitches. For Hobie, he can have a good outing, but it's more about how you feel the next day, Hotovy said. He's a guy that's going to pitch quite often when he does come back. When you come back from an appendix, the arm is not the problem. It's more about how the rest of the body feels. Milner is having his worst strikeout, 12.1%, and ground ball, 43.6% seasons. But he's a workhorse, can induce weak contact, and is another veteran arm who manager Craig Counsell trusts. He's expected to have at least one more outing in the minors. Daniel Palencia. A healthy and effective Palencia added to the back end of the bullpen with Seferjan would create quite the duo for Counsell. Palencia, who has been on the shelf since mid-June with an elbow issue, made his first rehab outing Wednesday. Palencia walked two and got just two outs while facing five batters. Hotovy said he was inconsistent with his delivery and command, but that's what rehab outings are for. We know with Danny, that's going to come pretty quickly as he continues to gain confidence, Hotovy said. The most important thing, he felt good and felt strong coming out of it. That checked a big box in my head and in his head coming off the arm stuff. They may want Palencia to get a couple more outings in the minors before he returns, but when he does, Counsell said he'd ease him into his role for just throwing him back into the closer spot. I think initially when Daniel comes back, we're certainly going to be flexible with when he pitches, Counsell said. Just get him into some appearances. If we get to a place where we're kind of getting more defined, great. If we don't, great. Edward Cabrera. Cabrera, who went on the injured list in late June with a hamstring strain, made his second rehab start on Wednesday. He threw 55 pitches in four innings, striking out eight, while giving up just one unearned run on one hit. He was dominant, averaging 97.4 miles per hour with his four-seamer, nearly a tick and a half above his season average. The question for Cabrera is where he fits into a rotation with five slots already filled and Javier Assad and Colin Ray already moved to the bullpen. Could he be shifted to a relief role as well? I think we're definitely open to doing that, Hotovy said. He's got an electric arm. It'd be crazy not to think about him coming into a postseason game and throwing the back end to three innings of a game. Our goal is to get him back as a starter. How things end up at the end of the year, you know how the postseason is. It's an all-hands-on-deck approach. Cabrera will come back as a starter at first, though how all that works out and who, if anyone, gets moved out of the rotation is to be determined. If he ultimately winds up in the bullpen, that's a scary thought for the opposition, especially come October. Ben Brown. After having some bad days when trying to work through different steps, Brown, placed on the injured list in June with a neck strain, has been symptom-free for a little while now. He's worked out on flat ground, and Wednesday the Cubs introduced some mound work. The next step is for Brown to throw a touch-and-feel bullpen on Friday. After that, it's about adding intensity and then spin to his bullpen sessions. Eventually, rehab, game action. I think there's a real chance you're seeing him in games in like a two- or three-inning stint, Hotovy said. But we're still a ways from that in my mind. I don't want to get him too far ahead of himself. He's stacking up great days, and I want to keep doing that. A healthy and effective Brown is a game changer for Chicago's bullpen. The Cubs saw that early in the season before he moved to the rotation, where he was dominant, and hope to see it again in September and October. Justin Steele. Finally, some real progress for Steele, who underwent season-ending surgery in 2025, and one season later has dealt with a flexor strain in his elbow. He looked good in a bullpen he threw at Wrigley and is scheduled for another one in Arizona for Friday. After that, he'll throw a more intense bullpen, pushing from 25 pitches to around 40. Then the Cubs will decide if he's facing hitters or doing an up-down bullpen session. Number one goal for Justin is to get to a point where he's pitching in games healthy this year and gain some confidence, Hotovy said. That's going to start at the Arizona level and then at an affiliate for rehab, and then hopefully it ends with us. He's fully willing, able, and accepted the fact that there's not enough time to get stretched out as a starter this year, but there's definitely an opportunity to use him in a two-inning stint later in the year. Could Steele be the second dominant lefty out of the bullpen for this team? That may be getting ahead of things. The Cubs want to see him continue to take steps forward, but that's certainly the dream scenario for this season. And then finally, Shelby Miller. Miller, who signed with Chicago in February while recovering from Tommy John surgery, is perhaps the biggest wild card of the group. Miller was signed with 2027 in mind, but a few months into his rehab, the Cubs realized perhaps late in 2026 was possible. Miller has thrown in four Arizona Bridge games where he's been sitting 95 to 97 with his four-seamer while also throwing his splitter, sweeper, and gyro slider. He's expected to get into game action in the minors this weekend. After that, it will be about how he looks. Still, when healthy, Miller has shown he can be trusted as a high-leverage bullpen arm for a playoff-caliber team. Another right-handed option for Council late in games to potentially add to Palencia, Zephyr John, and Jacob Webb would be welcome. Let's look at the south side here. White Sox make one too many mound visits, force out their own starting pitcher after only one out. Let's read about this interesting scenario here. Dennis Lynn is the author of the story. So one night, after burning through eight pitchers in a 13-inning walk-off loss that was against the Red Sox, the Chicago White Sox blundered their way into another pitching conundrum. They made one mound visit too many to rookie Noah Schultz, forcing their starter to leave Friday's 8-2 loss to the Cleveland Guardians after recording only one out. No one was warming in the bullpen when White Sox manager Will Venable walked onto the field after Schultz gave up a two-run single in the first inning. But because the White Sox had already sent pitching coach Zach Bove to speak with their 22-year-old lefty following a hit-by-pitch, Major League rules dictated they needed to make a pitching change. Momentary confusion ensued and umpires conferred. As right-hander David Sandlin scrambled to get loose in the bullpen, it was announced that Schultz needed to depart. He had faced five batters and thrown 23 pitches. Sandlin, a rookie the White Sox intended to bring in after Schultz later in the game, escaped the inherited jam by retiring two batters with five pitches. Members of a coaching staff, including the manager, can make only one mound visit per pitcher per inning before being required to remove that pitcher from the game. If a pitcher receives multiple visits in the same inning, the pitcher must exit. Venable owned the mistake, saying he thought a Guardians runner missed a base and went out to appeal. In the urgency of trying to make that happen, just totally lost that we had visited, he told reporters at Raid Field after the game. Obviously, that was a mistake, just messed it up. The weekend's series carries significant implications in the muddled American League Central. The White Sox, coming off a taxing sweep by the Boston Red Sox, entered Friday with a three-game lead in the division. The Minnesota Twins and the Guardians, who have lost 11 of their past 14 games, were tied for second place as of Thursday, while the Detroit Tigers were one-half game behind them. Venable, a former big league outfielder, bench coach, and associate manager, is in his second year managing the White Sox. Bove joined his staff in November after serving as an assistant pitching coach for the Kansas City Royals. Chicago's miscommunication Friday resembled a mistake made 3 years ago by the Toronto Blue Jays. Manager John Schneider paid a sixth-inning visit to starter Alex Manoah on May 20th, 2023, not long after pitching coach Pete Walker had made the same walk. "I effed up," Schneider told reporters after the game, "but I think, regardless of my eff up, it was the right time to get him out." The White Sox saw a similar situation during Ozzie Guillen's years at the helm. According to veteran Chicago Sports Network reporter Chuck Garfian, Guillen once doubled up mound visits to Javier Vasquez because he missed that pitching coach Don Cooper spoke to the pitcher while he had been in the bathroom. Garfian wrote in a social media post that it was Vasquez who informed Guillen he would no longer be able to pitch. In a story about a former White Sox player and pitcher, whose name you'll recognize, Tommy John, whose elbow surgery changed baseball, pens a goodbye letter amid health struggle. The story is by Sam Bloom. Tommy John, the former pitcher who in 1974 underwent an innovative surgical procedure on his elbow that is now part of his legacy, penned a farewell letter posted by the New York Yankees on Saturday. The 83-year-old has been dealing with health issues, the team said in a social media post. "I want to thank the Yankees organization and the Steinbrenner family for giving me this opportunity to say goodbye to everyone," John wrote, "along with all the friends and fans who followed me throughout my 26-year career." John pitched for six teams over his lengthy MLB career, which included 8 years with the Yankees, seven with the White Sox, six with the Dodgers, 4 with the Angels, and 3 combined seasons with Cleveland and Oakland. He started 700 games and had a career that spanned generations. He is forever linked with the 1974 surgery performed by Dr. Frank Jobe that would go on to change the game forever. Jobe, whom John acknowledged in his letter, died in 2014. John was the first pitcher to have the surgery performed on his elbow, which is now commonly known as Tommy John surgery, or TJ. It extended his career for several years. Following his retirement at age 46, John went on to a broadcasting and coaching career at the collegiate and minor league levels. Just last week, Bucky Dent, a teammate of John's with the Yankees, was notified of John's poor health and went to visit his longtime friend. "I got to spend a couple of hours with him," Dent said. "Just talked baseball. He was doing all right. It's difficult. I just wanted to spend time with him." Dent was at Yankee Stadium for the 78th Old Timers Day, an event in which John has previously participated. Dent said John's health was a topic of conversation among attendees. "He pitched a long time and had a surgery named after him," Dent said. "He's a guy that went out there and did the job. My heart goes out to him." John had previously been diagnosed with bladder cancer. He has also dealt with coronavirus and suffered blood clots in his lungs. The specifics of his current health condition were not immediately clear. "The day I left for my first job as a pitcher," John wrote in his letter, "my father looked at me and said, 'Good luck, Tommy. Just remember one thing. Whether you make it to the big leagues or you don't, you'll always just be Tommy John from Terre Haute, Indiana.' I've never forgotten those words. Thank you and God bless." Of course, with every trade deadline and draft and all these professional sports, there's always stories afterwards about winners, losers, those that didn't do anything. In this case, there's a story by Andy McCullough, Stephen J. Nesbitt, and Grant Brisby. The MLB trade deadline rankings, the winners, losers, and snoozers. So let's see how they rated the Chicago Cubs and the White Sox here with the trade deadline. The Cubs, he's got, or they have, coming out as winners. And it says, coming out of the All-Star break, the Cubs' rotation lined up like this. Colin Ray, Matthew Boyd, Shota Imanaga, Jameson Taillon, and David Peterson. Cubs president of baseball operations, Jed Hoyer, overhauled that group ahead of the trade deadline, adding a pair of two-time All-Star right-handers, Clay Holmes and Kevin Gausman, and lefty Braxton Garrett. The Cubs, who have also have Edward Cabrera and Ben Brown on the injured list, should be able to flex some of their surplus starters into relief roles in the postseason. Tyrone Taylor is another rangy outfield option for the Cubs, but he also has hit left-handed pitching well this season, which had come in handy in October. All of that adding came at a significant cost to the Cubs' farm system. The departure of Jefferson Rojas in particular will sting, but the Major League roster is undeniably better because of it, and in the midst of a division race, that matters the most. And that analysis was by Stephen Nesbitt. And then the White Sox, I believe, they got in the loser category. And the comments there say, the White Sox were busier than just about everybody in the last week, but because most moves amounted to little more than better depth, their deadline will be defined by the Luis Castillo trade. Not only did GM Chris Getz take on the $30 million left on the contract of an aging starter with a 5.06 ERA this season, but he parted with a real prospect to do so. It's unclear where catcher outfielder Boston Smith will land on the diamond, but it's not hard to see that the kid can hit. Seattle is happy to have him. The White Sox roster is better than it was a week ago. Huascar Brazoban strengthens the bullpen. Brenton Doyle fills out a Gold Glove platoon in center. Joey Bart eases a knee to catcher while Kyle T is hurt. But there was no big win to make up for the Castillo overpay. And that analysis was by Stephen Nesbitt. And another Cubs story here related to the trade deadline. And Kevin Gausman, Cubs finally get their white whale at the trade deadline. And this story is by Patrick Mooney. Kevin Gausman will bring instant credibility into the Wrigley Field clubhouse as the Chicago Cubs attempt to catch the Milwaukee Brewers and stop the Los Angeles Dodgers from a three-peat. While the challenge is enormous, The addition of Gausman, plus a flurry of pitching moves before Monday's trade deadline, significantly raised the club's ceiling. Gausman, 35, posted two quality starts against the Dodgers in last year's World Series. But respect is earned, not just through All-Star games or Cy Young Award votes or the big contract. It's how a player carries himself through the highs and the lows. Before becoming a central figure in the renaissance of the Toronto Blue Jays, Gausman bounced around, needing time to refine his craft and maximize the potential that the baseball industry saw from an early age. At LSU, where he once hosted Alex Bregman on a college recruiting visit, Gausman developed into the number four pick in the 2012 draft. When things didn't consistently click with the Baltimore Orioles, the Cubs circled Gausman as a possible change of scenery candidate, perhaps the next Jake Arrieta. Instead, the Orioles packaged Gausman with Darren O'Day in a trade with the Atlanta Braves at the 2018 deadline. 1 year and 1 week later, the Cincinnati Reds selected Gausman off waivers, and his career reached a crossroads. "He's an awesome dude," said Cubs shortstop Dansby Swanson, who played with Gausman in Atlanta. "One of the things I love about Gauss is he got drafted high, hit some bumps along the road, stuck with it, and became a really, really freaking good pitcher. He's battled through the adversity." After several missed opportunities to get Gausman, the Cubs should benefit from all of his accumulated experiences. For Jed Hoyer, trading AAA outfielder Brett Bateman and Class A infielder Ty Southesene in Sunday night's deal with the Blue Jays was only the beginning of a buying spree. As Chicago's current president of operations and Theo Epstein's longtime general manager before that, Hoyer remembered the fascination with Gausman's stuff. "He was kind of a white whale type of target for us for a long time," Hoyer said. "Going way back, he kind of struggled early on, and we kept asking about him. We never acquired him. He went to San Francisco and took off. We were like, ah, this is why we've been asking about this guy for years, thinking this is the talent he had. Great job by the Giants. They finally brought it out of him, and he's been excellent ever since." Indeed, Gausman signed proven contracts with the Giants, first taking a $9 million deal for 2020, and then accepting the qualifying offer after the pandemic-shortened season. Betting on himself paid off when the Blue Jays made a five-year, $110 million commitment. Between 2021 and 2023, Gausman's name appeared in the Cy Young Award voting each season, and he earned an All-Star selection in both leagues. Last season, he accounted for 193 innings and then kept pitching until Halloween. "He's a stud," said Bregman, Chicago's third baseman who followed Gausman at LSU. "Battle-tested All-Star with postseason experience. It's big time. Fired up to have him here." Gausman's surface-level statistics this season, 5-10, 4.38 ERA, are not impressive, but the underlying metrics and pitch data are solid. His presence and projected performance will be an upgrade from what the Cubs had on hand for the final stages of the playoff race. Gausman, a free agent after this season, also won't have to face this Cubs lineup. He lasted only two innings and gave up seven runs in Toronto's 16-2 loss on June 19th at Wrigley Field. "Numbers, honestly, minus the one start here, are really good," Swanson said. "Naturally, anyone who comes here, no matter who they are, they tend to find some success just because of the makeup of the team. The defense and things we're able to do in that regard helps a lot. But he does what he does at a really high clip. When the game speeds up or gets going, there's always things that he can fall back on and consistently commit to. It's a little bit of a unique delivery. It's got plus extension. It's got carry.

Council said he still needs to discuss it with Gausman before finalizing when he will make his first start in a Cubs uniform. If Gausman stays on schedule, it could come Thursday afternoon in a makeup game against the Blue Jays at the friendly confines. After last year's underwhelming trade deadline, Hoyer's front office did not mess around. "I really love how this group goes about every day," Council said. "They're not seeking validation for that. They're going to do that no matter what's going on. But I think there's some belief that's shown in the group here and what we can accomplish with the caliber of people that are coming here. That fires everybody up." Let's see what's going on with the Blackhawks in hockey as the NHL season is just a few weeks away from training camp and then preseason and the start of the regular season. The regular season is starting a little bit earlier this year because the NHL is going to an 84-game schedule. So late September is when the NHL regular season starts. Story here by Scott Powers. Blackhawks news and notes. Bowen Byram's scouting report. Intriguing prospects and cap space. With August arriving, we're going to take some time off. Unless major news breaks, you probably won't hear from us as much for the next few weeks. But before slowing down, I wanted to clear out some ideas and lingering information I had about the Chicago Blackhawks from the summer. After the Blackhawks acquired Bowen Byram, I watched a majority of his shifts from last season's playoffs. One of my major takeaways was just how aggressive Byram was in jumping into the offense. He joined in the rush and often be the second or third player entering the offensive zone. On some shifts, he'd skate low into the offensive zone and remain there for a while looking to make a play. Of course, his teammates were prepared for it and covered for him. Byram should be an upgrade, at least in the short term, on the power play until the Blackhawks see what sort of progress Artem Levchinov and Sam Renzel make there in the next few seasons. Byram knows how to find shooting lanes and has a quality shot. He can make high-end passes, but mostly he understands how to move the puck efficiently and get the puck to where it should go on the power play. In Buffalo, he didn't get consistent ice time because he was on the second unit. He also didn't play with the team's best playmakers, so getting that opportunity with the Blackhawks should benefit him. Overall, Byram has good vision and can occasionally make a highlight pass, but he's not an extraordinary creator. It's the combination of his play that makes him a threat. He can move the puck. He can move himself. He's a good skater. He's willing to be aggressive and somewhat risky. His shot can beat goalies. With those skills and with the right players around him, it's easy to envision plenty of production. He should be an upgrade over last season's power play and three-on-three overtimes. His defensive play can be inconsistent. Part of it is that he's looking to get up in the play and be aggressive, and that can bite him. He played a lot with Owen Power, and they both had moments of defensive breakdowns. Byram will probably benefit most playing with someone who is thinking defense first. Alex Vlasic might make sense. Both are left-handed shots, but Byram and Power are often interchangeable. The Blackhawks promoted Mike Donaghy to Vice President of Amateur Scouting, player personnel this offseason. He was previously their Director of Amateur Scouting. Donaghy has been in charge of coordinating the Blackhawks' drafts since Kyle Davidson became general manager. When it's all said and done, Donaghy and his scouting staff will have had a major impact on the Blackhawks' standing. Since Donaghy's first draft in 2022, the Blackhawks have made 11 first-round picks, 7 second-rounders, 10 third-rounders, 3 fourth-rounders, 2 fifth-rounders, 5 sixth-rounders, and 6 seventh-rounders. That's a lot of draft picks in about 3 or 4 years' time. With commentator Eddie Olczyk leaving the Seattle Kraken to be at home in the Chicago area more often, I'm curious if there's some sort of role for him with the Blackhawks in the future. He's still doing games for TNT, and I don't foresee the Blackhawks breaking up the Rick Ball-Darren Pang dynamic, so I don't think it would be in that role. The fact that Olczyk was back during the team's centennial celebration last season indicated his relationship with the organization has improved. Over time, I think the Blackhawks and Olczyk have realized they're better together than apart. In January, the Blackhawks acquired Ryan Ellis' contract, just in case they struggled to get the cap floor this season. That was also the reason they previously acquired Andrei Burakovsky. Things have changed dramatically since then. After an offseason of moves, the Blackhawks have about $2.8 million in cap room, according to Puckpedia. If, for some reason, the Blackhawks need more cap space,
they can place Ellis on long-term injured reserve to free up $6.25

0: $5 million. The Blackhawks have a lot of players with performance bonuses in their contracts, totaling $12.83 million in potential payouts. Roman Kancerov alone has $3.5 million of the potential bonuses in his deal. Some of that does affect the Blackhawks' cap space. This aspect of the salary cap is pretty dense, so the people at Puckpedia were nice enough to help explain how it works. They told me that if a team's potential bonuses exceed 7.5% of the salary cap, the amount above 7.5% will count against the cap. The Blackhawks do have that $12.83 million of potential bonuses, but the average annual performance bonuses in players' contracts are what is used in the cap calculation. That's why Puckpedia has the Blackhawks at $4,236,666 in their performance bonus cushion. Finally, the performance cushion excess is included in cap space for the season, but it's not what determines the bonus overages for the following season. Those are based on the actual bonuses during the season. And on that note, I conclude this week's edition of The Athletic, Central Illinois Style. Again, my name is Don Pavlicek, and thank you very much for listening today.
1: 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It's 5 o'clock.
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3: It is time now on the Talking Information Center to begin the reading of today's Wall Street Journal. The date is Thursday, August the 13th, 2026. And with today's Wall Street Journal, we say hello to Kelly.
4: Hello and good morning. I'm happy to be here with you today to read the Wall Street Journal. Let's get into it. The first article we have here is titled Far Left Hits a Wall in the Midwest. Contest in Michigan and Wisconsin spotlight the limits of candidates. It's written by Sabrina Rodriguez and John McCormick. In Middleton, Wisconsin, Democratic Socialist Francesca Hong was expected to cruise to victory in Tuesday's gubernatorial primary in Wisconsin after months of grassroots organizing and polls consistently showing her with a double-digit lead over the field. Instead, she narrowly lost the nomination to a more mainstream Democrat in this battleground state. In neighboring Michigan, progressive Abdul El Said held a similar commanding lead in polls, only to eke out a win a week earlier over a centrist lawmaker by a single percentage point. The ascendant far left is hitting turbulence in the Midwest, where voters are showing that the big victories they have had in deep blue pockets of the country are much tougher to secure in purple areas. While progressives have been gaining ground in races across the country, the mixed results show that there are limits on the movement and its appeal outside of major cities. It also serves as the latest reminder that the continuing debate over the Democratic Party's identity is still raging. The Midwest is not Manhattan, said Charles Franklin, director of a Wisconsin statewide poll conducted by Marquette Law School. There are limits here. Still, Franklin said, Wisconsin and Michigan showed the very progressive elements in the party have a stronger position than we have previously seen. Hong, a dues-paying member of the Democratic Socialists of America, represents one of Wisconsin's most liberal legislative districts in the state assembly and exploded onto the national political scene as a surprise frontrunner in the governor's race. She backs legalizing marijuana to fund high-speed broadband and supports a state-run development bank, taxpayer-subsidized childcare, government-run grocery stores, the elimination of all college debt, and Medicare for all. She once called for canceling Thanksgiving because she saw it as a colonizer holiday, although she walked that back in the final weeks of the campaign. Some of her views prompted concerns among voters about electability, a vulnerability emphasized by Milwaukee County Executive David Crowley and Governor Tony Evers in the closing weeks of Crowley's successful campaign. That electability argument certainly played into some late decisions, Franklin said. Electability was on the mind of Ann Steele as she cast her ballot for Crowley. He has the best chance of winning, said Steele, a Madison resident. This is too much of an important election, and I thought that David had a better chance over Hong just because of his experience in ever supporting him. Evers, a two-term governor, is viewed favorably by roughly 9 in 10 Democratic voters in the state, Franklin said. So his strong backing of Crowley near the end likely was really influential in an election that had phenomenal turnout for a primary. Michigan and Wisconsin both had stronger than average turnout, a sign that Democratic voters are engaged this year. Progressives did score a win on Tuesday night in Minnesota's Democratic state primary with the victory of Lieutenant Governor Peggy Flanagan, who beat the more centrist Representative Angie Craig. The contests in Wisconsin, Michigan, and Minnesota exposed demographic splits within the Democratic Party. Young voters are helping propel progressives. In Wisconsin, Hong had an 8 percentage point lead over Crowley on average across 5 counties with University of Wisconsin system campuses. In Michigan, El Said won 7 counties with college towns by an almost 22 percentage point lead over centrist Representative Haley Stevens. And in Minnesota, Flanagan had a more than 30 percentage point lead over Craig across 6 counties with college towns. Meanwhile, moderates are finding success with non-college educated white voters. In Wisconsin, Crowley performed significantly better than Hong in counties with the highest number of non-college educated white voters, as did Stevens over El Said and Craig over Flanagan. Crowley, who serves as chief executive officer of the state's largest county, said voters cared about backing someone who had some level of executive experience, who's been able to govern as well and can build bridges across the urban, suburban, and rural divide. In Wisconsin, Crowley will now face off with Republican Representative Tom Tiffany, a Trump ally and member of the House Freedom Caucus. Democratic strategists said El Said was successful in rejecting the Democratic Socialist label, as he isn't a member of the group and has spoken on the campaign trail about being a capitalist. They said he also had forcefully walked back some of his past controversial statements and knew how to blunt attacks from Republicans, painting him as an extremist. Hong proudly identified herself as a member of the DSA and struggled to walk back her controversial past social media posts and public statements, painting him as an extremist. Hong proudly identified herself as a member of the DSA and struggled to walk back her controversial past social media posts and public statements, giving disjointed answers in debates and interviews, which some voters said was a red flag. Christian Ramos, a Democratic strategist, said Hong struggled to show she had the competency to do the job, particularly given how she handled the social media scrutiny. Tellingly, two of the most prominent figures in the far left, Representative Alexandria Ocasio-Cortez and Senator Bernie Sanders, endorsed El Said, but declined to do the same for Hong. Flanagan also had the backing of Sanders. In both Wisconsin and Michigan, Democrats have been quick to project a united front with less than 3 months until the general election. Crowley had a late morning breakfast Wednesday in suburban Madison with Hong and top Wisconsin Democrats as a show of unity following a divisive race. Similarly, last week, El Said and his opponent gathered with Michigan Democrat leaders for a unity breakfast. Crowley on Wednesday sought to play down division with the party and projected confidence he could bring together a coalition of voters across the political spectrum that included Hong supporters. He added that he and Hong will be working together to unify Democrats. We created this narrative that was establishment versus progressives, and I think that narrative is not doing us any real justice right now because the primary is over, and our job is to focus on, you know, how we coalesce the big tent that we're under, Crowley said. Tiffany, his opponent, is already seeking to tie Crowley to Hong. There's not a dime's worth of difference between these Democratic candidates. And David Crowley proved my point when he admitted there aren't many policy differences between him and a socialist, Tiffany said in a statement. Maria Cardona, a Democratic strategist, said that Republicans who preferred to run against Hong may have been over

0: overly successful in painting her as too far to the left. Hong generated enthusiasm among many voters in the state, but ultimately she was too much of a risk, Cardona said. There were plenty of people that saw her as a fighter, but I think more people were a little bit too worried about her comments and how those would be weaponized against her in the general election. And people did not want to take the chance to leave Wisconsin in the hands of a crazy like Tiffany, Cardona said. The next article is inflation cooled slightly to 3.4% in July. Tame reading, aided by gasoline prices, gives Fed less cause to raise interest rates. And it's written by Matt Grossman. The annual inflation rate fell slightly to 3.4% in July, easing pressure on the Federal Reserve to raise interest rates next month. Stop and start peace negotiations in the Middle East brought a respite for gasoline prices. And so-called core prices, which exclude the volatile food and energy categories, rose by 0.2% in July from the previous month, a relatively modest increase offering hope that broader price pressures could be abating. Underlying inflation trends are especially decisive right now for the central bank, where policymakers are grappling with whether and when to raise interest rates. Wednesday's report might make the Fed more comfortable waiting to see if inflation keeps cooling on its own, rather than trying to tamp it down with rate increases. I've spent the morning trying to poke holes in this beautiful number, and I've mostly failed, said Tani Fuki, an economist at MetLife Investment Management. The 3.4% reading from the Labor Department was lower than June's 3.5%. Core prices rose by 2.5% over the past 12 months, down from 2.6% in the year through June. That reading essentially ties February's as the lowest record recorded since 2021. Iran war developments have jolted energy markets since the conflict began in late February. For much of July, improved optimism for a peace deal pulled down gasoline prices, although they have rebounded more recently. Last month, gasoline prices were down 2.9% versus June. Even so, gasoline prices remained 25% higher than a year earlier. Fed officials have for the past year forecast that inflation would return to their 2% goal without further rate increases, but more of them had changed their view in favor of raising rates. Interest rate futures recently showed that traders see a 58% chance that the Fed holds rates steady at its next meeting, according to CME Group, up from 54% just before the report and 52% Tuesday. The Fed will have one more month of inflation data by then. Even though there's going to be another release before the September meeting, I think there's already enough here to take that September hike off the table, said State Street economist Simona Makuta. The S&P 500 and the NASDAQ composite rose, with the NASDAQ up by 0.5%. The Dow Jones Industrial Average edged slightly lower. Shelter costs, which include housing and hotels, rose just modestly, largely because hotel rates fell. That was a big help for the broader inflation rate, given that shelter costs account for more than a third of the index. Still, rent and home ownership costs rose by 0.3% over the previous month, the kind of monthly increase that has helped keep broader inflation elevated in recent years. Other services prices were mixed. Car insurance prices declined, but airfares rose 2.2% over the month. Inflation for physical goods, besides food and fuel, increased by 0.2% last month, pushed up by a 0.4% increase in used car prices versus June. Inflation in other goods categories was subdued. Furniture prices were flat, and apparel prices climbed by just 0.1%. Price increases have cooled off since the searing inflation that followed the COVID-19 pandemic. But getting the inflation problem fully under control has proved an enduring challenge. The 12-month inflation rate fell as low as 2.3% early last year, but it rebounded as President Trump's tariffs began lifting goods prices. At the start of this year, it looked like the inflation rate was on track to resume cooling, but higher energy costs from the Iran war boosted inflation once again this spring. Separately, the artificial intelligence boom is fueling a frenzy of demand for computing infrastructure, pushing up prices for the necessary construction materials and hardware to build it. The five-month-old Iran war has entered an uncomfortable stalemate, with Iranian leverage over the Strait of Hormuz foiling the White House's attempts to end the conflict on terms favorable to the U.S. Stop-and-go progress toward a peace deal helped ease gasoline prices from more than $4.50 a gallon in May. But they are still at roughly $4 a gallon, according to AAA, up from about $3 a gallon before the conflict started at the end of February. Cheaper gasoline means that, for now, energy costs are no longer pushing up consumer prices like they were in the spring. But energy costs could turn higher again if the conflict wears on. In August so far, average gasoline prices have been back above $4. Outside of big recent swings in energy prices, underlying inflation trends have been more stubborn than Fed policymakers would like. For inflation to fall substantially back toward the Fed's goal of 2%, the economy likely needs not just cheaper gasoline, but also cooler increases across categories, such as housing, airfares, and auto insurance. Whether companies can keep passing along higher prices to customers across the rest of the economy will depend in large part on the financial health of shoppers. Consumers have been resilient so far, but many are exhausted from 5 years of elevated inflation and they are facing an uncertain labor market. The next article is StubHub customers face long battles over refunds. Burn ticket holders complain of inferior replacement seats or deals to recoup money stuck outside a World Cup game. And it's written by Hannah Kruger. 3 hours before the U.S. played Paraguay in the World Cup in June, Ricky Zaragoza was standing outside SoFi Stadium in Inglewood, California, with his father and no tickets. He had waited for this day since March 2025 when he paid $2,162.90 for a pair of seats as a birthday gift for his dad. 4 days earlier, Zaragoza had called online ticketing platform StubHub to say his tickets still weren't in the FIFA app. The company promised replacements by noon the next day. An anxious Zaragoza spoke with StubHub at least 10 times in calls that spanned nearly 3 hours in the days leading up to the game. Each time he said he was told not to worry. At kickoff, Zaragoza was still without tickets. He approached the stadium's guest services window. "You're here because of StubHub, aren't you?" he recalled a stadium employee saying. She gestured at a crowd of at least 40 people. "You're not the only one. All these people are here because of StubHub." StubHub, which connects buyers with ticket resellers, is facing a flood of complaints from World Cup fans who bought tickets months in advance, only to be stranded hours before the games. Burned buyers have swarmed Reddit threads and Facebook groups to vent and seek advice. A proposed class action suit was filed in federal court in Manhattan, alleging that StubHub sold hundreds of World Cup resale tickets it was neither authorized nor able to deliver. StubHub has blamed World Cup disruptions on what it said were obstacles with FIFA's mobile ticket app. StubHub says it holds roughly half of the North American secondary ticket market, which it valued at $18 billion in its IPO prospectus. The company went public last fall at a more than $8 billion valuation. The Wall Street Journal found dozens of examples of ticketing failures involving all kinds of events, a Knicks game, a Hamilton performance, and a George Strait concert. More than 50 StubHub buyers said in interviews that they were denied entry despite paying for valid tickets, were sent replacements worse than what they had bought, or spent months fighting StubHub for refunds that had already promised. For many, resolution came only after they hired lawyers or complained in the press. Complaints about StubHub to the Better Business Bureau rose 47% from 2024 to 2025 and climbed 63% in the 8 months leading up to the company's September 2025 initial public offering. They peaked that September, the month StubHub listed, at 640, the highest monthly total in BBB's records. StubHub was founded to make it easier and safer to buy tickets, said Raj Berry, StubHub's chief business officer. "We understand that missing an event isn't just a bad user experience. It's deeply disappointing on an emotional level. It's also bad business because our marketplace only works when fans attend an event." A StubHub spokesperson said about 1% of orders resulted in a refund. The vast majority of refunds are processed within a week, and when issues arise, it is often because a buyer's payment information needs to be updated, the spokesperson said. Fraudulent tickets are always a risk in the resale market. Sellers renege when prices rise and the penalty costs less than the profit. The same seat is sold twice. Non-transferable passes are listed anyway. Another problem is so-called speculative ticketing, a practice that works like a short sale, with the seller betting that they can acquire the ticket before the event at a price that still turns a profit. The practice is prohibited by terms of service at major resale platforms, including StubHub, but still occurs across much of the industry, said Brandon Ross, a media and technology analyst at Lightshed Partners. StubHub doesn't itself sell tickets. It connects buyers and sellers, taking a cut from each. When buyers purchase tickets, their money goes to StubHub right away, but sellers don't get paid until after the event. StubHub has never has possession of those tickets. When a seller doesn't deliver, StubHub says it will try to find replacement seats. But for high-profile events, last-minute replacements rarely exist. Fans are entitled, then, to a refund, but many are discovering that getting one can take weeks to months. Increasingly, according to more than a dozen current and former StubHub employees interviewed by the Journal, the company's customer support operations don't have enough resources to clean up the fallout when something goes wrong. StubHub's spending on operations and support declined from $72.9 million in 2022 to $63.2 million in 2025. Revenue over the same period rose 68% to $1.75 billion. A spokesperson for StubHub said the operations and support budget doesn't include some expenses related to fraud protection, technology, and engineering. Some customers who were initially denied refunds told the Journal that when they tried to contest the decisions through the company's only sanctioned avenue for legal disputes, private arbitration, they hit a wall. StubHub changed its designated mailing address for initiating arbitration at least seven times between January 2025 and July 2026, according to those customers who said their certified mail bounced back as undelivered. 100% confidence. Eric Baker and Jeff Fleur founded StubHub in 2000 on a simple premise. Buying secondhand tickets shouldn't feel like a back alley shakedown. They reassured buyers with a fan protect guarantee promising 100% confidence. StubHub legitimized a business that has historically been run by bad actors, said Randy Nichols, an artist manager and music industry consultant. And they're losing that legitimacy now as they scale up and sacrifice the customer along the way. Baker left StubHub in 2004 and built a rival, Viagogo, in Europe. He bought back StubHub in 2020 and now runs both brands as chief executive. In 2024, StubHub shuttered the customer service campus in Draper, Utah. Operations shifted to Atlanta. Former employees described the Atlanta customer service operation as stretched thin. Internal software was fragmented and fragile, leaving agents without visibility into basic information, such as whether a ticket had been delivered or if the company's artificial intelligence-powered chatbot had already promised a customer a refund, the former employees said. Disputes that should have taken days stretched to months. After paying $8,568 for two floor-level Knicks seats at Madison Square Garden in January, Michael Schwartz instead received tickets to a comedy show called No Hard Feelings. The name, he said, just felt like an additional screw you. Schwartz said a StubHub representative told him he would be getting a refund. For 3 months, he said, he called StubHub every 3 days to inquire about the status of his refund, and each time the representative would make him rehash the details of his experience. Schwartz filed for relief in arbitration, where StubHub eventually settled. StubHub said it can't comment on any disputes in arbitration. Speculative ticketing. A small number of high-volume sellers dominate ticket resale. In 2019, when the UK's Competition and Markets Authority reviewed StubHub's and Viagogo's British transaction data, it found the 200 largest resellers generated roughly half of all sales by value. The CMA also identified a form of selling in the secondary ticket market, in which sellers advertise tickets they don't yet own and buy comparable ones from the primary market only after a buyer has paid. The practice is known as speculative ticketing. If the bet works, the seller pockets the difference. If it doesn't, the seller might renege, leaving the buyer scrambling. StubHub seller policies prohibit the practice, but the listings are easy to find. Tickets to the 2027 New Orleans Jazz and Heritage Festival were available on StubHub in July, though festival organizers hadn't yet listed sale prices. StubHub said tickets can legitimately enter the secondary market early through pre-sales or authorized partner allocations. Former employees said that rather than investigate a potentially fraudulent or undeliverable ticket, when a customer raised concerns days before an event, managers instructed agents to tell customers to wait. During the World Cup, multiple buyers described StubHub representatives repeatedly urging them to the stadium without tickets. The StubHub spokesperson said in primary ticketing companies only provide tickets to fans just before events, which creates this friction on resale marketplaces. When a seller cannot or chooses not to deliver, customer support tells buyers they are covered by the Fan Protect Guarantee, which promises the company will do our best to find a comparable or better replacement seats. The written guarantee also allows the company to decide whether to provide replacement tickets, issue a refund, or offer a credit. What constitutes comparable or better, the policy states, is determined by StubHub. The wrinkle that angers buyers is that by event time, comparable replacement tickets on StubHub can cost significantly more than the customer originally paid. Our goal is to get every fan into the event every time, and if something goes wrong, we always want to find them replacement tickets, said Barry, the chief business officer. At its core, the Fan Protect Guarantee is a backstop that ensures fans get their money back if all else fails. And we're going to move on to the next article, which is Iger and Kushner set to buy Lakers for $12.5 billion, and it's written by Andrew Beaton. A group led by Bob Iger and Joshua Kushner have agreed to buy a controlling interest in the Los Angeles Lakers from Mark Walter, the billionaire who also owns the Los Angeles Dodgers and whose financial empire is the subject of a federal probe. Kushner and Iger are in agreement to buy a majority stake in the basketball franchise in a deal that values it around $12.5 billion, according to people familiar with the deal, marking the highest ever valuation for any sports team. Walter bought the Lakers just last year from the Buss family, which had owned the team since 1979 and maintained a minority stake. That deal valued the storied NBA team at $10 billion, a record price tag at the time. Owning the Los Angeles Lakers has been one of the great honors of my life. It has been an extraordinary investment, but what I will carry with me is the community, the fans, and a city that treats this team as family, Walter said in a statement. The Lakers belong to Los Angeles, and I have every confidence the best is still ahead. The decision by Walter to sell the Lakers to a firm backed by Kushner and Iger, the former Disney chief executive who was also an advisor to Kushner's Thrive Capital, is a stunning twist. Walter, the 66-year-old CEO of Guggenheim Partners, is in the crosshairs of a federal investigation examining the inner workings of his financial empire. The investigation is looking into whether private credit deals involving his companies constituted fraud. Walter's businesses have denied any wrongdoing. Walter, who also owns the two-time defending World Series champion Los Angeles Dodgers and is an investor in English Premier League club Chelsea, bought a majority stake of the Lakers last June. Even when Walter took over as the team's majority owner, the league said that Jenny Buss, a daughter of legendary owner Jerry Buss, would remain the team's controlling governor for at least 5 years. That deal valued the Lakers at $10 billion only months after the Boston Celtics were sold at then record price of $6.1 billion. Less than a year later, that record has doubled. Iger, 75 years old, is a prominent basketball fan who has been a regular courtside presence at Lakers and Los Angeles Clippers games. As the CEO of Disney, the league's broadcast partner, he worked closely with NBA Commissioner Adam Silver. As lifelong NBA fans, we are deeply honored for the opportunity to become stewards of the Los Angeles Lakers, one of the most iconic sports franchises in the world, Kushner and Iger said in a statement. We have immense respect for the leadership and vision of Jerry and Jeannie Buss. Our long-term commitment is to build on that foundation, compete at the highest level, and serve this extraordinary team, its fans, and the city of Los Angeles. The sale, which still requires NBA approval, marks the latest push by Kushner, the brother of President Trump's son-in-law, Jared Kushner, into sports. Thrive Eternal, which focuses on assets that can't be replicated by technology, bought a stake in Major League Baseball's San Francisco Giants earlier this year. Thrive was also in agreement to buy into a new commercial enterprise launched by FIFA until intense backlash across the soccer world led FIFA to cancel the plan. But for Walter, there is little precedent for flipping a sports asset so quickly. When he bought into the Lakers last year, it added another gem to his sports portfolio, which also includes the WNBA's Los Angeles Sparks, the Professional Women's Hockey League, and motorsports assets such as the Cadillac Formula One team. Barely a year after acquiring the Lakers, however, he sold them at a value over $2 billion greater than his 2025 purchase. The move also comes as the U.S. Attorney's Office in Manhattan and the Securities and Exchange Commission examine how around $16 billion in loans extended to companies tied to Walter or his conglomerate, TWG Global, wound up on the books of insurance companies he owns after passing through a third entity. Walter has also been recovering from a stroke that he suffered during the 2024 World Series. Since then, his health status has become a source of concern within his empire, with varying opinions on whether lingering effects from it have impacted his fitness to lead his businesses, the Wall Street Journal previously reported. In an earlier statement, a spokesperson for TWG said that he has the full support of shareholders, clients, and business partners. On the court, the Lakers are entering a period of transition. LeBron James, who led the team to its latest title in 2020, left over the offseason to sign with the Philadelphia 76ers, while Los Angeles builds its future around Slovenian superstar Luka Doncic. And we're going to go on to the next page in U.S. News and find property tax relief goes on ballot. After years of surging home prices, some GOP-led states are pushing for curbs. It's written by Sanaa Hadia Rashid and Will Parker. Voters in several states are about to have a chance to rein in surging property tax bills. North Carolina, Wyoming, Florida, and Oklahoma have some kind of property tax limit or rollback on the ballot this November. This follows bills passed in more than 10 states since early last year, including Iowa and Georgia recently, aimed at hemming in a source of frustration for many homeowners. Lawmakers in more states are debating the issue. The ballots and bills are largely coming in Republican-led states, in some cases as part of political platforms and state-level races. The rollbacks are generating pushback from local government officials who say they will lose vital revenue needed for everything from schools to paying firefighters. Many homeowners, meanwhile, are looking for relief from spiraling housing costs that have been outpacing inflation. Average annual property taxes for single-family homes rose about 34% around the U.S. between 2016 and 2025, reaching more than $4,400, according to Atom, a property data company. Several states have seen much higher increases. For many homeowners, the taxes are compounding bigger bills for things such as insurance and home improvements. Property taxes are very visible, and that makes them a target, said John Diamond, who directs the Center for Tax and Budget Policy at Rice University. A lot of people have to write that check every year in order to pay their taxes or when they go in to fill out their mortgage documents. Unlike sales tax, where you buy stuff and you don't really know how much you've paid. In Wyoming, the Republican-led legislator and governor last year enacted a 25% property tax exemption on the first $1 million of a primary home's fair market value. While the state had one of the nation's lowest effective property tax rates before then, rising home values are still pumping up tax bills. Since the start of 2019, values for single-family homes and condos there have risen 52%, according to Zillow. In the 5 years between 2019 and 2024, before the tax cut, average property taxes there were up 65%. The state may not be done. A ballot measure would let voters exempt 50% of their home values from property taxes. This push started with a petition launched by Brent Bien, a Republican running for governor in the August 18th primary. We're a blue-collar retirement state with roughly about 42% of the people living on fixed income, Bien said in an interview. Property taxes are unsuitable for a lot of folks. unsustainable for a lot of folks. To address revenue loss, lawmakers in some states have proposed higher sales taxes or using state surpluses to fund local government services. Others, like Governor Greg Abbott in Texas, who signed a $10 billion property tax relief package last year, are also looking to restrict the growth in local government spending. Abbott has called for a law that would limit annual growth in local spending to no more than 3.5%. Oklahoma's ballot measure would set a new 1.75% limit on how much annual property assessments can grow. Voters in North Carolina will decide on a proposed constitutional amendment that would require state lawmakers to add property tax growth limits there. Florida has made headlines with a ballot measure that would dramatically reduce property taxes. Cities there are already cutting spending to prepare for a potential massive revenue drop. This is a worry elsewhere, too. Property taxes comprised 29% of total U.S. collections in 2023, making them the largest source of state and local tax revenue, according to the most recent Tax Foundation data. And the next article is titled, Tame Rise in Prices Buys Time for Fed on Rates, and it's written by Nick Timmeros. July's inflation report was, July's inflation report was close enough to expectations to ease pressure on the Federal Reserve to raise rates next month without resolving much about the outlook behind that. Beyond that, monthly inflation readings have taken on greater importance this summer. Officials are deciding whether they can still defend a forecast that has inflation coming down without higher rates or whether they need to raise rates to get there. June and July data haven't suggested the type of broadening in price pressures that would force officials to abandon it. The case for tighter policy also received less help from last week's employment report, which showed no signs of reaccelerating demand for labor. A stronger labor market might have animated concerns that rates weren't restrictive enough to bring inflation down. The Consumer Price Index, excluding volatile food and energy prices, rose 0.2% on the month, in line with expectations. Core prices were up 2.5% from a year earlier. It hurts the hawks more than it hurts the doves, said Neil Dutta of Renaissance Macro, who assumes that coming meetings will be roughly a coin flip because the inflation data won't be conclusive. If you toss a coin enough times, it will probably come up heads at least once. He allows the odds aren't fixed. If the Fed gets through the fall without acting, Dutta said, the data will probably have been good enough to keep it on hold. Officials will receive one more month of inflation data ahead of their September 15th to 16th meeting. The Fed targets a separate inflation gauge due later this month that Wednesday's report feeds into and that has been running hotter than the CPI. Core prices in that measure rose 3.3% in June. Wall Street was especially attuned to this report because Fed officials have grown sensitive to data suggesting the economy isn't behaving as they expected. The Fed held rates steady last month, but at least six of the 12 voting members have signaled in recent weeks that they could support an increase depending on the inflation data. Three dissented in July in favor of higher rates. The majority's forecast had rested on the view that current rates are restrictive enough to bring inflation back to 2%. And that inflation has stayed elevated because of temporary shocks rather than because policy is too loose. The thinking has been tariffs would raise costs once and fade, and energy prices would follow crude oil lower as Middle East hostilities eased. Instead, the shocks have persisted and now overlap with a surge in demand from the artificial intelligence buildout. The debate is complicated by a broad recognition by officials that a single quarter point increase wouldn't accomplish much on its own. Cleveland Fed President Beth Hammack, who voted for a rate increase last month, said this week that one quarter point increase probably doesn't do a whole lot for the economy, and that the Fed would likely need to make a sequence of such adjustments. San Francisco Fed President Mary Daly, who supported the hold, went further last week by questioning whether incremental moves would work at all. During a speech, she described two possible economies, the one where recent shocks fade and the Fed can stay on hold, and another in which they compound and inflation gathers momentum of its own. The first remains her base case, she said, but the gap has narrowed. The second scenario could call for an increase larger than the quarter point the Fed typically uses, Daly said. Officials will get one more month of inflation data ahead of their next meeting. And a short news brief, gasoline prices rebound in August. Cooling inflation in recent months stemmed in part from modest declines in prices at the pump. That will likely change in August. U.S. gas prices in July fell 2.9% in July from a month earlier, the Labor Department said, while fuel oil declined 1.7%. More recently, however, rising crude prices and some of the biggest fuel-making margins on record have pushed up costs for U.S. drivers. On Wednesday, a gallon of gasoline in the U.S. ran $4.03 on average, according to AAA, up from $3.87 a month ago. And I think now we can go to continuing the U.S. news on page A4. White House press secretary is leaving. Leavitt, a close aide to the president, is the youngest person ever to hold the job. In Washington, White House press secretary Karoline Leavitt, one of President Trump's closest advisors, is stepping down at the end of the month. This is written by Brian Schwartz, Meredith McGraw, and Marianne Levine. Trump announced the move in a social media post on Wednesday afternoon, saying Leavitt wanted to spend more time with her family. Caroline will now be one of my top outside advisors and an influential voice within the Republican Party as we work to defy history and conclusively win the midterm elections, Trump wrote on Truth Social. Leavitt, who has been working for Trump since his first term in office, has been one of the president's fiercest defenders. Her White House career began in 2018 with a 2018 internship in the correspondent office, where she sorted through mail. She quickly turned that role into a full-time job in the press office after approaching then-press secretary Kayleigh McEnany for a position. Leavitt went on to become a top press aide. After Trump's defeat in 2020, Leavitt went to work for Republican Representative Elise Stefanik of New York. But she was inspired to jump into politics herself and in 2022 ran for her home congressional district seat in southern New Hampshire. She won the Republican primary, but was handedly defeated by Democrat Chris Pappas. She then became a spokeswoman for Trump's 2024 reelection campaign and later press secretary at the start of his second term. Leavitt, 28, is the youngest White House press secretary in history and one of Trump's longest-serving spokespeople. Inside the White House, she was viewed as one of the president's most trusted aides and someone he would frequently call upon for advice. Leavitt was often one of the few senior advisors in the room as the president met with world leaders in the Oval Office. Officials inside the White House say the president respected her opinion, even if he did not always take her guidance. Leavitt recently went on parental leave after giving birth to her second child. She returned to the White House podium in July. Her departure marks the second Trump official to leave within the past week. Trump announced on Sunday that White House counsel David Warrington is also leaving his post and being replaced by Will Schroff, who served as one of the president's personal lawyers and recently as staff secretary. Another senior communications official, Deputy Press Secretary Abigail Jackson, also recently left the White House to work at On Message Public Strategies, a public affairs firm. Leavitt said being White House press secretary was the honor and adventure of a lifetime and thanked the president, the first lady, the Trump family, and White House chief of staff, Susie Wiles, among others. I have felt in my heart that I could not be the best mom my two young children deserve while devoting the constant time, energy, and attention required of the White House press secretary. And that is why I have ultimately made the bittersweet decision to depart the White House and embark on a new chapter in my life, Leavitt wrote on X. And next, we have two soldiers killed in crash of Apache helicopter in Texas. And it's written by Alyssa Lukpat and Jack Morfett. Two soldiers were killed when a military helicopter crashed in central Texas on Wednesday afternoon, authorities said. Officials at the Fort Hood military base near Killeen, Texas, said an AH-64 Apache attack helicopter went down in a village not far from the base. Our thoughts and deepest sympathies are with the families, friends, and fellow troopers of those involved during this incredibly difficult time, said Brigadier General Ethan Diven, the acting commanding general of the 1st Cavalry Division. The soldiers' bodies were taken to a medical center at the base, Fort Hood officials said. The officials said the soldiers wouldn't be publicly identified until their families were notified. The Apache helicopter crashed around 1:30 p.m. local time south of Salado, which is about 50 miles north of Austin, Texas, according to the Bell County Sheriff's Office. The helicopter crashed into a field where it sparked a large fire that first responders had yet to get under control hours later, Cliff Coleman, spokesman for the sheriff's office. Said Cliff Coleman, spokesman for the sheriff's office. Texas Governor Greg Abbott, a Republican, said on social media, Texas is forever indebted to those who serve our state and nation. And in the U.S. Watch, we have a couple short articles. The first is about Minnesota. Man kills wife and child at daycare. A Minnesota man killed his wife and their 7-year-old daughter as young children gathered at a home daycare the couple owned before taking his own life, police said Wednesday. Sometime prior to the attack, police believe he also killed a 78-year-old relative at their home. The 41-year-old man fatally shot himself after stabbing his wife and child at their in-home daycare in Hopkins, a suburb of Minneapolis, police said. All 6 other children who were at Brown Bear Child Care weren't physically harmed, authorities said. More than 3 hours after the killings, Burnsville Police Chief Matt Smith said officers were called to a home in his community, 20 miles from Hopkins, where a woman had been fatally stabbed. He said investigators believe the two tragedies are linked and that the man had been living at the home of the close family relative. And in California, Reiner's son indicted in parent slaying. A Los Angeles County grand jury has indicted Nick Reiner on murder charges in the killings of his parents, Rob Reiner and Michelle Singer Reiner, and adds the allegation that he was lying in wait before attacking them. The grand jury returned the indictment on July 20th, and it was unsealed Wednesday when 32-year-old Nick Reiner entered a not guilty plea. Rob Reiner, a director, actor, and Hollywood luminary, and his wife, a photographer and producer, were stabbed to death in their home in the Brentwood section of Los Angeles on December 14th. Nick Reiner was arrested within hours. A finding that he was lying in wait along with a murder conviction would make Reiner eligible for the death penalty, but prosecutors haven't decided whether to ask for it. Reiner is seeking unpaid money from a trust his parents established for him, saying he needs it for his defense. And in the Midwest, storms bring deaths and damage. First responders rescued more people from floodwaters Wednesday as utility crews cleared trees and wires down by severe storms in the Midwest that unleashed tornadoes, heavy rains, and flash flooding, leaving hundreds of thousands of customers without electricity. A 4-year-old boy was killed when a tree fell on a home in Geneva, Indiana, during Tuesday's storms, the Jennings County Sheriff's Office said. In Ohio, Governor Mike DeWine said a resident of Roseville died during a health emergency when first responders faced with flooded roads couldn't reach the person. Officials in Portage, Indiana, were investigating whether the weather played a role in a reported house explosion that killed a person.
1: I kept wondering, Young said, why I didn't buy SK Hynix stock. Yeah. Oh, boy. Challenges. But, you know, in reality, Samsung's quarterly net profit, the money they actually put away, made, increased 18 times in last quarter. Not 18%, 18 times. It's crazy, folks. There's another indicator of things to come. Under the lifestyle technology section, job seekers are racing to AI-proof their resumes. Applicants edit their career backstories as employers pump AI terms into job descriptions by T. Ping Chen, August 13th. Artificial intelligence is suddenly everywhere, including on resumes. The technology that's transforming the economy and prompting billions in spending on data centers is also pushing millions of job seekers to give their work history an AI makeover. In some cases, they are seeking to add new skills, obtaining certifications to demonstrate their fluency in technology. In other words, they are dressing up their resumes with AI buzzwords in hopes of gaining employer attention. Everybody's keyword dumping, says Denise Bittler, an executive career coach in Tampa, Florida. The percentage of LinkedIn users in the U.S. have AI-related terms in their profiles rose 70% last year, according to LinkedIn data. With more companies eager to hire workers with related skills, she says, they aren't alone. Employers are doing the same thing. Among all titles employers are hiring for the job site Indeed in the U.S., 8% mentioned AI in the first quarter of 2026. That's up 3% from 2022. Many of them are jobs would traditionally have involved many technological skills, such as AI autonomous truck test driver or physical therapist with AI documentation. The impact of AI work on the workforce is critical and so far an unresolved question. Some economists predict the technology will wipe out jobs, while others say it will make employees more productive and eliminate grunt work. That leaves job seekers trying to find their place in an uncertain market. Earlier this year, after a year and a half of challenges finding work, self-employed management consultant Grace Gravestock decided to both seek and promote some AI bona fides. She has misgivings about using the technologies, but finally decided it was time to embrace it. She began experimenting intensively with AI and adding AI adoption leader to her LinkedIn profile. She's currently pursuing a certification to demonstrate her AI fluencies. Such certifications can take anywhere from hours to months to obtain, ranging in price from free to thousands of dollars in tuition. There's a lot of big change happening right now, and there's no way to fight it, Gravestock said, adding she sympathizes with fears that AI will ultimately replace many workers. A new analysis by Stanford economists Nick Bloom and Gideon Moore compared LinkedIn profiles to achieve versions, to archive versions of such profile that existed before 2023. They found that users had been going back to retroactively add AI terms to job titles where the technology hadn't previously been mentioned. Overall, compared to historic versions of new job descriptions, there's 30% more references to AI on user profiles today. AI has been around for a while, and in some cases, people might be choosing to correct the record, said Bloom, who also co-authored the study alongside Lisa Simon and Kalyan Wilkie Rogers at workforce analytics company Revilio Labs. Given the prevalence of such things, others are likely exaggerating their experience. A lot of it looks like AI washing. Job seekers are also taking steps to edit terms out of their profiles that might be less enticing to employers today than a few years ago. For example, Bloom's study found that references to remote work and diversity, equity, and inclusion have dropped in recent years. There's a lot of uncertainty in the labor market. People recognize what worked yesterday might not work tomorrow. Last May, a free AI training course was launched, expecting to reach perhaps 500 people. Instead, to date, some 62,000 people have signed up, ranging from laid-off tech workers to formal civil servants trying to make a career pivot. Among them is Elizabeth Meek, who worked for a federal government for 2 decades, helping oversee biomedical research and track global infectious disease spread in animal populations. But after President Trump returned to office last year and ordered workers back to their offices, she was forced to commute more than 4 hours a day to the nation's capital from her Frederick, Maryland home. She felt demoralized. She took early retirement. It was a devastating career moment, Meek recalled. I thought, well, what am I going to do? Then a college friend sent her a link to the University of Maryland's training course, and she decided to go for it. Since then, the 53-year-old has found a new job at West Virginia University that includes AI to analyze data in Vibe Code apps.

0: to single it out. So far, it has yielded dividends. Davis, who was laid off from his job this spring, has applied for 100 jobs and has yet to receive an interview. It's grim out there, Davis said. Given the technology's newness and rapid evolution, job seekers don't always know how to show aptitude, says Dina Taylor, who works for AI hiring platform HireVue and has the title of chief evangelist. Okay. Still, Taylor said she encourages people to add AI skills to their resumes to demonstrate their potential, even if they are still in the process of developing them. Even if someone is using ChatGPT to spin up recipes, it's perfectly acceptable to say that you leverage AI to support your daily projects or find ongoing areas of opportunities to add efficiencies in your life. I believe in the mentality of saying yes and figuring it out later, she said. End of article. We've only got a couple of minutes left. We're going to stay on the same topic. It's more of a news article, but it's interesting. OpenAI, again, think AI will pay $3.2 million to settle claims by Justice Department that it discriminated against U.S. workers by allegedly favoring temporary visa holders from other companies. The startup behind ChatGPT is the highest profile company to reach a settlement with the DOJ since it relaunched the initiative a year ago to protect U.S. workers from alleged misuse of the foreign worker visa program. The department's civil rights division alleged OpenAI and subsidiary Statsig discriminated by choosing workers with temporary employment visas over others. When it advertised the positions through its permanent labor certification program, OpenAI didn't post on its external job website and required applicants to mail paper applications for jobs listed as part of the program, the DOJ said. The company, who also allegedly advertised jobs on the radio late at night, a tactic the DOJ said also discouraged U.S. workers from applying. The government claims these steps discourage U.S. workers from applying. The permanent labor certification program allows employers to sponsor workers for permanent resident status. OpenAI disagreed with the DOJ's finding but reached a settlement to resolve the matter. The permanent labor goal certification is critical for employees and candidates requiring immigration support. It is now considering a $100,000 price tag on international students' ability to work in the U.S. after they graduate from an American university, the Wall Street Journal has reported. Such a move would make it much less attractive for foreigners to study in the U.S. 13 employers have settled with the DOJ over these kinds of allegations since the agency relaunched the initiative last year, designed to enforce the rules prohibiting discrimination against U.S. workers in favor of those who were.
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2: Good afternoon. This afternoon, expect sunshine with a high near 100. Tonight, look for clear skies with a low near 83. Saturday, expect sunshine with a high near 105. Saturday night, look for clear skies with a low near 89. Sunday, expect sunshine with a high near 98. Get your weather every hour right here on Mind's Eye Radio, your virtual news stand.
3: In Belleville, it's sunny and 95 degrees. In O'Fallon, it's sunny and 96 degrees. In Collinsville, it's sunny and 97 degrees.
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0: Good evening. 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

0: Hey there, and thanks for tuning into episode 172 of the Eyes Free Sports podcast. My name is Greg Lindberg. Here on this episode, we are joined by two guests, and they are representing a nonprofit that is doing some great work when it comes to tandem cycling. And so they've actually developed a whole website and database that connects blind cyclists with sighted guides. So let's go ahead and get rolling toward episode 172 of the Eyes Free Sports podcast. All right, so here on this episode of the podcast, we are chatting about tandem cycling for the blind and visually impaired. And specifically, I'd like to highlight Bicycling Blind, which is an amazing organization doing tremendous work trying to connect blind stokers with sighted captains and just in general raise awareness about tandem cycling around the U.S. So first, I would like to introduce Christine Timberg, who is the founder and executive director of Bicycling Blind. Christine, welcome to Eyes Free Sports.
1: Oh, thank you so much, Greg, for giving this opportunity to us to share our story and how we want to get more blind and visually impaired people out riding bikes.
0: Absolutely. Thank you so much for taking the time to do this. And I'm totally with you. You know, this podcast is all about encouraging folks to get up, get moving, whatever the case may be. And obviously tandem biking is a very, you know, attainable, accessible kind of sport and activity. So really happy to do this. And then we also have Chuck Miller, a longtime military veteran, Army veteran, who is a board member of the organization as well. Chuck, welcome to the podcast.
2: Thank you. I'm very excited to be here and I can't wait to get into it and talk about tandem bicycling, one of my favorite sports.
0: Awesome. All righty. Let's dive right in. So why don't we just kind of rewind the tape, I like to say, and just kind of go back to where you guys are from and just kind of your personal journeys. And we can start with Chuck on this one.
2: Okay. Well, originally I'm from Maryland. I was born there and then I moved all over. My father was military. And then when I got out of high school, I joined the military as well. I was in the Army Reserves. Then I went active duty. After active duty, I went into the National Guard. I got my commission and went into the National Guard, served in the National Guard for a long time, and then ended my career in the Army Reserve. I was in for almost 29 years. And the last 8, I was losing my sight. So I ended up here in Gainesville, and I've been here ever since. And I have retinitis pigmentosa is my diagnosis for my visual impairment. And right now I'm light perception in one eye only.
0: Gotcha. I see. And yeah, got to mention, go Gators. You're being from Gainesville. Got a lot of Gators. Amen. In the family. So tell me a little bit more about your service in the Army.
2: Well, when I first went in, I was in the nuclear biological chemical field as an enlisted soldier. I was stationed out at Fort Lewis, Washington, which I absolutely loved it out there. And then I kind of traveled all over. I was in Europe a couple of times in Texas. Spent a lot of time in Georgia. And believe it or not, I didn't do any sports at all when I was sighted. I didn't start doing tandem bicycling until after I was almost totally blind.
0: Wow. Yeah, that is interesting. So Christine, let's go over to you. Tell us about your early years and your journey.
1: Oh, yes. I was born in Oklahoma and we moved around a bit, Florida, finished high school in Kansas, a wonderful small town in Southeast Kansas where I had the freedom to just go out the door with my friends and ride my bike all over town. I still have the bicycle that I got for my 12th birthday that I rode all over town, 3-speed, Free Spirit from Sears.
0: Nice.
1: I went out to California to go to college, Arizona for graduate school, and I've been in the Los Angeles area for about the last 40 years.
0: Oh, wow.
1: It's hard to beat our weather when I can ride my bike year round.
0: Mm-hmm. Absolutely. No doubt about that. And I understand you've been teaching for quite a while, right?
1: Yes, I've been teaching at the college university level for about 32 years. Wow. That makes me feel old. Yes, currently I'm a kinesiology and health professor at Los Angeles City College, which is located in East Hollywood, just down the road from Griffith Park. And we are next door to the Los Angeles Braille Institute.
0: Oh, wow. Very neat. Nice little unique connection there. Yeah. So in terms of starting Bicycling Blind, I'm really curious just about kind of what inspired this idea, kind of the genesis of this idea. Christine, if you want to touch on that.
1: Oh, yes. Thank you. It was 2010, and I was vacationing in Bend, Oregon. And I was randomly introduced to a woman named Nancy Stevens, who is a blind triathlete. She had won the world championships in the blind visually impaired division. Also, she's very accomplished in Nordic skiing and is the first blind woman to climb the Grand Teton in Wyoming. But I was introduced to her because she was needing tandem captains, and I had never heard about somebody blind riding a tandem. And I thought, wow, I want to do that. I'd never been on a tandem before, let alone captain one, which I told Nancy, and I was scared, but she taught me and she trusted me. And we had a fabulous time riding together just east of Bend, Oregon, and around town. And we developed our own communication style. And when I left there, I thought, oh, I want to do this back in LA. So I got home and started searching and found that there was nothing in LA for the blind. No organized sports, no activities. I couldn't find anything in any parks and recs departments. But yet I was teaching blind students in my classes. I teach physical activity classes. I teach lecture courses. And I had these, you know, wonderful humans in my classes. But there was no, you know, place where, you know, I could join a group and continue tandem cycling. And I was going through, you know, a struggle with what should my career be. And I had applied to physician assistant school and been accepted. And I felt like I was ready for a different challenge. So I packed up my little Honda Element and got on Interstate 10 and was on my way to start physician assistant school, driving across the desert somewhere near Palm Springs. And I had this, I'll call it a download from heaven, with this website. And I pulled over as soon as I could and grabbed a spiral notebook and just started writing down everything that was flowing through my head. And I don't know how long I sat there, but I filled pages and pages of a notebook. And the website, bicyclingblind.org, is what was written down in that spiral notebook. I turned the car around and I went back to Los Angeles and I called the PA school. I told them I don't want the spot, and realized that, you know, I want to stay in physical education. I want to stay in kinesiology. And with what spare time I have, I want to put my energy into really helping more people get onto tandem bikes around the country. And Nancy Stevens, she put me in contact with the Olympic Training Center, and I was able to go to a camp there in Colorado Springs, where I met now one of my closest friends, Lori Miller, another very accomplished Paralympian. And I was further encouraged by her, and she put me in contact with Ron Berzacy, another extraordinary blind cyclist. And between Ron, Lori, and Nancy, we filled out the content for the website. And that was in fall of 2010.
0: Wow. Wow, what a story. Yeah, and to give up that coveted spot that you had, it sounds like, with the PA school, you know, but to follow your heart in the end is amazing.
1: I made the right decision. I have passion for this, and we all need to do what brings us, you know, passion, what makes us smile, what brings us to tears for the joy that it creates inside ourselves.
0: Absolutely. Well said. So Chuck, over to you now. If you just want to talk a little more about your, maybe your achievements, you know, in cycling, and kind of how Christine here twisted your arm to get involved in the organization.
2: Okay. Well, I guess I'll start around 2010 as well. I was still working, and I was really having a hard time with my vision loss. I was, at that time, I was probably about 75% visually impaired, and I was losing it pretty fast. So I got talked into going to a blind rehab center by my coordinator. And so I went to Birmingham, Alabama. And while I was there, not only did I learn the fine art of using a cane, but I learned about this group within the VA called recreational therapy. So when I was at the center, they only offered indoor stuff, and I'm not an indoor guy. So they put me in touch with the rec therapist here in my area, and I went to see her, and I met her, and I said, I you know, I'm still pretty young. Back then I was late 40s. I said, I really want to, maybe that's not right. Maybe I was in my 50s. It's hard to remember. Anyway, I said, I'm not ready to stop being active. So she said, well, let me send you to a couple of clinics. So I got to go to the tandem cycling clinic that that Christine alluded to. And when I got on the bike the first time, I said, oh my goodness, this is perfect for me. And just the freedom it gave me. And so I started riding, and I asked for the VA for my first bike. I had to go to a VA facility to get trained before they would let me have the tandem. I got it, and my very first ride on my new tandem, I got the bike on a Wednesday. On a Thursday morning, I loaded the bike up and drove. Well, I didn't drive, but my captain and I drove to Iowa, and we did our very first Ragbri on my brand new tandem. And when I did Ragbri, which is the it's a bike ride across the state of Iowa. It's every year. In fact, it's going on right now. And the more I rode, the more I realized how much I loved the freedom of not only being on a bike, but having a companion with me all the time that I could talk with. It was just such an amazing experience. And then by then I was super excited, and I thought, well, I need to find out how I can get in touch with more pilots and, or captains and stuff. So that's how I found the Bicycling Blind program. And back then I talked to Ron Bursey's probably, I don't know, four or five times a week, you know, over the website. And I got to know a lot of people, and we started networking. And the more I got to know, the more I rode, and I started riding sometimes 4 or 5 days a week whenever I could find somebody to ride with. And so I've ridden Ragbri 7 times. I've ridden the Katy Trail, the Great Allegheny Passage, and the Casino Canal. I've ridden both of those twice. I've ridden the Natchez Trace. I've done several rides on the East Coast from D.C. down to like Charlotte. And then 4 years ago, I attempted a ride across the United States. We started in St. Augustine and got to Houston, and my pilot or captain just said, I can't do this anymore. So he went home. So, you know, for me, being on the back of a tandem is, to me, it's like the best place on the planet to be. There's nothing better in my life than the freedom you get from being on a tandem. Now, I've done lots of other adaptive sports. I've done things that I never dreamed I'd ever do. Whitewater kayaking. I've done snow skiing. I've done surfing. I've done sailing. You know, just everything that I've had the opportunity to come in contact with, I've tried. But the one passion I have more than any other is the tandem bicycling. So I, like I said, I've been involved with the Bicycling Blind community, you know, as a member for quite a while. And then I guess, I think it was earlier this year, or maybe even last year, A friend of mine said, this organization is looking for board members. You should apply. So I got a hold of Christine, and the rest is history. So some reason she accepted me as one of her board members. And so here I am.
0: I definitely understand why. Yeah, that's a great story. And yeah, just looking at the bios of all the board members and everyone involved in your organization, it's just, wow. I'm just in awe of their achievements, their backgrounds, everything they bring to the table. So Christine, hats off to you on and your team, you know, on assembling such an amazing group.
1: Oh, they are. They truly are. I have so much respect for each person.
0: Sure. So let's talk a little bit more about kind of the website and kind of how folks maybe can get involved in terms of, you know, this database that you guys have assembled to connect folks in the blind cycling community.
1: Yes. We have, as of today, 1,220 profiles in the database. Some are captains, some are stokers. I think we have every state covered. The site also works internationally. Very excited about that. And, you know, the goal is really to create a singular database. I want this to be easy, navigable, accessible. And if we can assist other organizations around the country with their local programs and finding stokers and captains for their programs, that's beautiful. I just felt like there needed to be a centralized organization to help connect the dots. Let's bring everybody together and play on the same team and, you know, do all that we can to get more and more people out biking. So when a person creates a profile in our system, they're asked questions about their height and their weight. It's because in tandem biking, you know, you have to have a bicycle that fits you. Mm-hmm. And then they're also asked about the style of riding that they'd like to do. You know, some people would be perfectly happy to cruise along the beach bike path, and that would not be Chuck. Chuck would love the beach bike path, but Chuck here, he's wants to do some long distance rides. And so he needs mm-hmm. to know that about the tandem captains, and he can find that information out in the database, right? Who's going to ride long, who can ride day after day. And, you know, by entering in a zip code and choosing a mileage radius, you can locate a blind stoker to ride with you or a tandem captain. We have a very generous couple who has been using the site since it began in 2011. And they are travelers, and they have a triplet, which means three people are on a single bike. We have the husband, the wife, and then they have an empty seat. And as they travel around the country, since 2011, they've been using the site to find somebody to fill that seat. And that's beautiful. Just the openness, the generosity that they have.
0: Wow, I was not aware of those triplet kind of bikes. That's really neat.
1: They go so fast downhill, Greg. Mm-hmm. If you ever get on one, be ready.
0: Oof, hang on, right? And then just a little bit more about kind of the website. So I'm curious, you mentioned, you know, folks set up a profile and put in their information, and then can they like email a captain, or can captains reach out to the stokers, or how does that process work?
1: And we built it in 2010 so that everything would go through the site because we want everybody to feel safe. And you don't have to provide your personal email address or your address, just a zip code. And then you can send messages through the Bicycling Blind site, you know, without revealing that personal information. And we have guidelines. Those were written by Ron, Lori, and Nancy about how to connect safely with somebody, because admittedly, it is a risk, and it's a risk for any of us. If I was to go out on a date with somebody that I'd never spent time with, you know, we have to be smart about who we meet with, where we meet with the person. And we have some helpful information on the website about that.
0: Gotcha. Makes sense. And Chuck, back over to you if you just want to talk about your experience, you know, using the site and kind of how you've made those connections with captains.
2: Well, it's interesting listening to Christine talk about it because, you know, as a user, as I've always been a user of the system, I've met a lot of people across the country using this website. And I didn't even realize at the time, I didn't even realize that Christine was in charge of the organization until after I met her. Ron Bursey's that she was talking about, I used to talk to him a lot, you know, and I would recruit people to do RAGBRAI, and I would get a lot of people from the Bicycling Blind group to join RAGBRAI. You know, and it's just really interesting to me that now we're working together. You know, I find that super cool. But I always felt like the website was a perfect place to meet people. And like I would say, I'm going to be in this area. Would you be available? You know, and I would just meet people. And I mean, I did the Five Boroughs ride in New York City with a captain that I met on that website, you know, so it was pretty cool to be able to use the website. Like I said, I didn't even know who was in charge of it until recently. So that was pretty neat. But I, you know, one of the things I always thought it was pretty easy to use too. And back then I could still see though, it's a little bit more difficult now, you know, because I can't see, but the ease of the website I thought was something really cool. And I recruit people today, every day that I talk to my blind friends or people that are interested in being a captain. I talk to them all the time and I send the website to people and I just really do believe in it. And not because I'm on the board, but because I think it's a great resource. And I agree with Christine. If we can continue to add people to it, we can connect the entire country on a bicycle, which I think is super cool.
0: Absolutely, no doubt. And I am curious also, Chuck, I know, you know, obviously you've done some pretty long rides, several hundred miles, it sounds like. Have you found it challenging to find, you know, captains for those longer rides versus maybe ones that are more apt to do shorter ones?
2: You know, I think, because I've ridden, I have two different types of tandems. I have an upright and I have a recumbent. So, you know, you have to just work the magic, you know. You have to say, I want to do this trip and it's 2 weeks long. And, you know, you ask until you find somebody that's crazy enough to do it with you. You know what I'm saying? Because it's a big commitment, you know, to do a repetitious day ride, you know, repetitious days to complete a ride because, you know, it really impacts your body in a different way than just riding one day at a time. As far as being able to find people to do those rides, it really has to, you have to be creative and you have to incite them to be excited about the ride just like you are, you know? So I've been pretty lucky, I think.
0: Sure. That's great to hear.
2: But I also have pilots all over the country. I don't rely on one person, you know, like I have friends that are in Vermont, Connecticut. I've got a friend in Maryland. And these are all pilots that, and I only see them whenever we ride. That's it. I have one in Iowa. You know, and if we stay in touch, but the only time we ever actually physically see each other is when we're on the bike.
0: Interesting. Yeah. So you kind of have that, you know, Rolodex, quote unquote, of folks all over the country based on where you might be heading or to do a ride. Yeah. I've always been curious about kind of that relationship between whether it's captain and stoker or, you know, whether it's a running team or skiing. Obviously, you've done, you know, multiple sports, like you mentioned, Chuck. What would you say kind of makes an effective partnership when it comes to that guide / blind athlete relationship?
2: I think you're one of the most important things is how you interact with that person, you know. And I think what I always do is I talk to people on the phone quite a bit before I ever decide to ride with them, because I like to make sure that you know, there's certain things you don't talk about on a bike. And, you know, and I want to make sure that we're not talking about things that'll cause tension between us, like politics or religion, you know, the common ones. But, you know, and you know, you just have to really, like, I don't ever meet a captain. If I'm going to meet a captain for the first time, I never meet him alone. you know, and that's just because I'm totally blind, you know. But I try to build a relationship before I ever get on a bike with somebody, you know, because I feel like once I commit to getting on the bike, I've already decided whether they're going to be safe or not.
0: Right. Right. Interesting. And Christine, any thoughts from your perspective on that?
1: Yes. And safety is the key. If a captain is not safe, then they should have no business being out there. But how do you know that if you're blind, right? How do you know that if you haven't met the person? Mm-hmm. And like Chuck said, it's very important to talk with them. It's certainly fair to ask, what's your cycling history? Do you have any references? Do you ride with a local club? Could I call other members of that club? Do you have a bicycle shop, you know, that knows you? All of that is completely fair game to just find out as much as you can about the person before you get on the bicycle with them. I take it very seriously, and I will not get on a tandem bike with anybody if I have the slightest doubt that I can't handle it. And I know that I've disappointed people before. I'm only 5'4", Greg. I weigh about 120 pounds. So I'm more limited than, you know, a larger person would be with who, you know, I could put on the tandem bicycle with me. You know, I need to have somebody who, you know, doesn't weigh a whole lot more than I do in order to feel comfortable. Children are great, petite women. I have ridden with Ron Verzesi many, many times. He's probably 150, 155. Not a problem. I didn't even know he was back there because he's so steady, so smooth. So, you know, the weight isn't always a factor, but I'm thinking about their safety, my safety. Can I trust them? Can they trust me? Because, of course, the snoker has a role in safety as well.
0: Right.
1: They can't be, you know, shifting a lot and reaching up and stretching and making erratic movements while we're riding the bicycle.
0: Exactly. Yeah. And then in terms of communication, I'm also curious, just, you know, how much communication do you guys think is appropriate? And I guess, Chuck, we can go back to you on this one, you know, during an actual ride, just talk to me about kind of the communication that maybe you'd prefer a captain to provide to you, and then your kind of feedback toward them.
2: Like I said earlier, I've ridden with a lot of different captains, and everybody has their own style. Everybody, even with as far as communication, and I'm a talker. I'm not going to lie about it. I like to communicate because when I'm out on the bike, I like to experience everything. So I'll ask questions, and I call looking around. I don't really look around. I listen. I smell. That's what I mean by looking around. I feel. You know, I do the total package, but as far as for me, the communication as a minimum, I need to be able to know what we need to do with the bike. That's what I tell people as a minimum. You have to tell me what you need from me, because I can't give it to you unless I know exactly what you need. So, you know, for instance, if we're riding along and all of a sudden the captain slams on the brakes, I don't know if I mean, obviously I'm not supposed to keep pedaling, but I don't know what kind of posture he or she wants me to be in. So therefore, that's an important communication factor. But it's nice if they're willing to talk about what's around them, and, you know, and I like to know how fast I'm going. I like to know how far I've gone. You know, I'm a very interactive stoker. I like to be involved in the ride. I don't try to second guess. Like if the captain says we're coasting, I'm not going to say, why are we doing that? You know, but I think the communication aspect between the two is a vital part of the ride. And I think when you first meet a potential captain, I think that's something that needs to be worked out pretty quickly. You know, what is expected from both people, because the captain obviously has certain communication requirements that he has, or they have from, you know, for the stoker as well. So I think communication is definitely the most important part of it.
0: Right, right. Great points. Christine, how about your perspective?
1: Oh, yes, absolutely. And communication is, for me, what makes it the most pleasurable thing is I'm usually writing by myself, which can get quite boring. So I enjoyed having somebody there with me to talk about things and to talk about life. And I love being descriptive on the bicycle. It helps me to see things that I would have normally just ridden right past. So, oh, you know, there's cows or the waves are big today, or, you know, just anything that passes by. I enjoy describing it in full detail to people. And I think a tandem captain also needs to be ready to give some instruction with, you know, getting on and off the bike and just being real clear about what you need, what you want. We can't expect anyone to read our minds. And so, you know, I need to be real clear about, hey, I actually have a preference to have the right foot forward when we start. And I prefer to have it at the 3 o'clock position. And we need to establish a system for how I let you know when we're going to shift gears and, you know, all those little nuances that make for a smooth, happy ride.
0: Right.
2: I remember when I first started riding, the gentleman that I was riding with was probably about 40 pounds lighter than me. He's real tall, so he was able to hold up the bike. But, you know, we rode for a couple of days because we were on our first rag ride. And the third day he said, can you do me a favor? And I said, what's that? He said, when we start off, he said, would you not give so much power? I said, yeah, of course. He said, every time you do that, he said, you almost throw me off the bike. And I said, I had no idea. That's something that I had to learn, you know, because I'm a very powerful stoker. And so I had to really, back off on my starts because, of course, I went to a tandem racing clinic where the start was everything, you know. So, but that was a great example of not communicating well enough, because he could have told me the first day and I would have stopped doing it, but I didn't know.
0: Oh, yeah. And I just think of stuff, you know, we do subconsciously or without even necessarily realizing that could be, you know, a factor. So great point there, Chuck. Let's talk a little bit more about just kind of the benefits of, you know, whether it is tandem cycling or any kind of sports and recreation for the blind and visually impaired. And why do you guys think, you know, it's so important that folks are involved in some kind of physical activity? And we can go back to Christine for this one.
1: Oh, well, I think it's, you know, well known about the physical benefits of an aerobic activity for cardiovascular function, for lowering blood pressure, diabetes prevention. But I want to highlight the mental health aspects of it, because bicycling is a huge mental health boost for me. It combats loneliness. Even if I am alone out there riding and I go by other riders and we have exchanged some greetings or we're stopping at the top of a climb and we're chatting, it's a real boost to how I feel about the day, how I feel about myself. And then getting to ride with, you know, somebody on the bicycle with me, that really helps to combat loneliness. I think it helps take us out of our own head and get to see life from somebody else's perspective. And loneliness is so big, you know, in our country right now. And it's a precursor to depression, which is also, you know, rampant across our country in all age groups, with or without disabilities. And you know, I think tandem cycling is medicine. It's medicine for the brain.
0: Yeah, I'm so glad you brought up mental health. We've had several discussions about that on this podcast. And, you know, there's so many advantages to, you know, being active. And obviously, whether you're on a team or, you know, being on a tandem bike, you know, with one other person or whatnot. I mean, so many benefits to mental health when it comes to that.
2: If I may add a little bit to that.
0: Sure.
2: As we stated earlier, I'm a veteran, and you both probably are aware that the big thing in the VA right now is the amount of suicides in the VA community. The last I heard it was about 22 a day. And the VA recognizes that recreational therapy or adaptive sports is what they're calling it now, is vital to the survival of disabled veterans, and especially to the blind community. And the reason why I say that is because a lot of times visually impaired blind people will sequester themselves in their home and not get out. And so for me, tandem cycling offers not just the physical aspects, but like Christine said, the mental health part of it, because not only when you're out there does it exhaust your body to where you can rest better, but it also gives you, for me, when I'm on the bike, when I'm not talking, I'm thinking about the ride. I'm thinking about all the smells and the sounds and the feel of the air, just all that, and the dappled shade and sun. You know, all those things play into my mental health. And I can honestly tell you that there is nothing more invigorating in my life than to get on a tandem bicycle and ride. You know, and I think that for the veterans, I think that they recognize that that's an important aspect. That's why they buy so many bikes. They really started buying a lot of tandem bicycles for blind veterans, because they realize that it's a very healthy sport for them to be involved in.
0: Yeah, I appreciate your transparency and just everything you said there, Chuck. And as far as veterans too, you know, I know you're doing a lot of work kind of helping connect veterans to these types of opportunities. And like you said, that suicide number, that rate is just shocking, a shocking number that should totally, you know, hopefully can go down at some point by, you know, at least helping get folks out there moving and around others. And, you know, that's kind of one step I feel like in the process, right?
2: Right. And, you know, whenever you're, before you become disabled, blind, or whatever disability you have, you're a vital person in our society. And once you become disabled, all of a sudden your purpose is gone. And that's something that all veterans struggle with. But I believe that the blind community struggles with it even more, because, you know, I just think that vision is such a vital part of everyday life. You know, and I'm totally comfortable with it. I've been blind a long time, and I don't have any more issues with, I wish I could see. I don't ever say that anymore. I'm totally happy with my world, but I've also created a world where I can get out on a bike and ride, or I can go hiking, or I can do this, or I can do that. And I've learned how to use all the adaptive sports as my mental health balancer, I guess. You know, so I think that things like this, these podcasts, Bicycling Blind, all of it, I think it's all extremely vital to especially the blind community.
0: Right, right. Absolutely. Okay, so before we put a bow on this episode, I definitely wanted to give you guys the chance to mention contact info as far as the website for Bicycling Blind, any kind of social media, and how folks maybe can, you know, reach out or learn more.
1: Yes, the website is bicyclingblind.org, and they can email me at the email address ride@bicyclingblind.org. 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I'll be happy to post it on our social media for you. It's working.
0: Nice. Awesome. And as always, I'll include links to all that information in the show notes as well. All right. And again, we've been chatting with Christine Timberg along with Chuck Miller here on this episode of Eyes Free Sports. And Christine and Chuck, thank you both so much for your time. Really enjoyed just all your stories, your experiences, being so upfront and transparent about some things. So thank you so much for taking the time to do this.
1: Thank you, Greg. It was fun.
2: Yeah, thank you very much.
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1: Good evening. This evening, expect clear skies. Tonight, expect clear skies with a low near 83. Saturday, expect sunshine with a high near 101. Saturday night, look for clear skies with a low near 82. Sunday, expect sunshine with a high near 93. Get your weather every hour right here on Mind's Eye Radio, your virtual news stand.
2: In Belleville, it's sunny and 95 degrees. In O'Fallon, it's sunny and 96 degrees. In Collinsville, it's sunny and 97 degrees.
3: 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Game time is at 7:30 p.m. On Wednesday, October 28th, the Portland Timbers come to town. Game time is at 7:30 p.m. And in our last audio-described game of the season, on Saturday, October 31st, City SC hosts San Diego FC. Kickoff is at 2 p.m. For the full list of events and links to purchase tickets, visit our calendar at bit.ly/upcoming-ad-events.
4: What's the difference between a hotel and a warehouse? To a fire protection engineer, it's a matter of saving lives. I'm Casey Morabito. Welcome to Voices of Innovation. Kevin McGrattan is a mathematician at the National Institute of Standards and Technology.
5: The design of a fire protection system is based on the objectives of that system. Oftentimes, the objective of a fire protection system is to save lives. So, for example, in a hotel, the strategy of the fire protection system is to control the fire such that you will allow the inhabitants of the hotel to get out in a certain amount of time.
4: However, a warehouse requires a different strategy.
5: In a warehouse, it's assumed that the occupants are going to be adults that are fully awake and able to move around easily. So the fire protection system goes from protecting life to protecting property. So that's quite a bit of difference between the warehouse and the hotel.
4: In both kinds of buildings, fire protection engineers employ the same tools in different ways.
5: In both a hotel and a warehouse, sprinklers are used as a means of controlling the fire. However, the sprinklers are designed differently

0: Hello, Mind's Eye community. Here are Mind's Eye's audio description events for the week of March 23rd. On Sunday, March 23rd, the Albion Theater presents The Beauty Queen of Linane at the Kranzberg Arts Center. Showtime is at 2 p.m. And on Tuesday, March 25th, the St. Louis Blues host the Montreal Canadiens at the Enterprise Center. 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
1: Most ships that enter the Great Lakes these days do not carry ballast water, yet residual sludge in their tanks may contain invader species that could end up in North American waters. How scientists proved that no ballast on board vessels do carry marine invaders, today on Our Ocean World. Historically, many invader species have been introduced into the Great Lakes in dumped ballast water, but today's ships often carry extra cargo as ballast. And as they unload from port to port, they take on lake water as ballast. Stephen Brandt, who directs the NOAA Great Lakes Environmental Research Lab, explains the problem.
2: When they load up before they leave the Great Lakes, they dump that water out again, so they've recirculated that mud and sludge.
1: The question was, were there invader species in that dumped water?
2: Our team of scientists over the last 3 years have crawled into the bowels of the ships and sampled this mud and sludge, and sure enough, there's a number of live animals in there, and a number of species were found that were not yet occurred in the Great Lakes.
1: To protect American waters, the Coast Guard now asks no ballast ships, before entering the Great Lakes, to take some salt water into their ballast tanks. It seems many freshwater invader species cannot tolerate salt. I'm Marilyn Cooley. 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
4: Not allowing enough time is the most common cause of poor sleep for American teens. This is HealthBeat. Dr. Richard Millman, co-chair of the National Center on Sleep Disorders Research Working Group on Sleepiness in Adolescents, says sleep disorders are another very important factor.
5: Adolescents can have obstructive sleep apnea. Another disorder that's not quite as common but actually starts in this age range is narcolepsy. The other thing that's actually fairly common in this age range is something called delayed phase syndrome.
4: There's a biological basis for delayed phase in teens. The circadian clock is altered so that the individual is typically not sleepy until late at night and does not naturally wake up until later in the morning. An irregular sleep schedule also contributes to sleep problems. Stimulating video games or TV just before bedtime, caffeine, alcohol, and some medications all can cause poor sleep in adolescents as well as adults. On the Health Beat, I'm Cindy Lorenz.
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8: Hello, this is Terry, and today I will be reading, as promised, the last feature article from the Ladue News edition that was out last week. And this last article is one entitled Reach for the Stars, and this is by Emily Stanley. And as I hinted at last week, this is a new article about the goings-on at the planetarium,